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1: It's a novel from the 70s that was dubbed Canada's Lolita. Basically, it's about a woman who develops a sexual relationship with a bear in the Canadian wilderness. The mystery and meaning of bear on Ideas.
2: From CBC News, The World This Hour, I'm Gina Louise Phillips. Two communities in the Northwest Territories appear to have escaped the worst-case scenario for now. Wildfires burning nearby continue to grow, but a change of wind and cooling temperatures give officials hope. Kate Kyle has more.
3: A tense night for wildfire crews and community officials. The village issued a shelter-in-place order because of the fire's imminent threat of reaching Fort Simpson. But a break in the weather helped slow down the flames.
4: Quite a lucky situation last night for the town.
3: Forrest Tower is a fire information officer in Fort Simpson.
4: Luckily, we had a wind shift in our favor and sort of steered that fire not, you know, directly towards town once it had lost some of its energy into the evening. So almost as close as it can get to town without actually entering.
3: Hundreds have been displaced from the village of about 1,300 people. Many have evacuated to Yellowknife. Thick smoke blanketing Fort Simpson has made fighting the fire challenging. And with cooler weather in the forecast, fire officials hope crews can fight the flames directly. Kate Kyle, CBC News, Yellowknife.
2: Ottawa is giving more than $500 million to Jasper, Alberta and Jasper National Park. The money will help rebuild after the devastating wildfire two summers ago. Finance Minister François-Philippe Champagne says the damage was profound.
5: Nearly 30% of the town of Jasper was destroyed. 25% of the assets we have in the Jasper National Park. But to all of this devastation, as I said, your recovery and resilience have been remarkable.
2: The money will be used to restore campgrounds, staff housing, and roads, as well as provide interim housing for displaced residents. Ottawa has already spent nearly $400 million on Jasper recovery over the last 2 years. Canada's economy grew in April. The latest report from Statistics Canada shows the country's GDP increased by 0.5%. The boost is a reversal of months of slow and negative economic growth. Canada's GDP contracted in the first quarter of 2026 and the last quarter of 2025. StatsCan says the growth now comes from an uptick in mining, quarrying, and oil and gas. The report also shows gains in manufacturing and the public sector. The U.S. Supreme Court has rejected Donald Trump's legal bid to end birthright citizenship. Today's ruling blocks the president's executive order that would have denied citizenship for the children of undocumented immigrants and some foreign visitors. Chris Reyes has the story.
6: This decision reaffirms one of the fundamental pillars of American life.
7: American Civil Rights Union lawyer Cecilia Wang reacting to the Supreme Court's decision upholding birthright citizenship.
6: All of us who are born on American soil are citizens alike.
7: The ACLU was one of a number of organizations that challenged President Trump's executive order that would have revoked that right. On social media, Trump urged Congress to fight back with legislation. Democratic Representative Derek Tran of California, the son of Vietnamese immigrants, hit hard at Trump.
8: He wanted to sacrifice the prosperity that we have built to just advance his own racist and xenophobic agenda.
7: The Supreme Court voted 6-3 in favor of birthright citizenship. Conservative Chief Justice John Roberts writing, "Every person born in the U.S. retains the right to have rights and participate in the political community." Chris Reyes, CBC News, New York.
2: Ottawa will match the funds Canadians are donating to earthquake relief in Venezuela. Donations to the Canadian Red Cross and the Humanitarian Coalition will be matched up to $4 million. Two earthquakes last week killed more than 1,900 people, and thousands more were left injured or homeless. Canada has already announced $5 million in assistance. That money will go to help cover rescue efforts, as well as immediate food and health needs of survivors. And that is The World This Hour. For CBC News, I'm Gina Louise Phillips. 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
9: Now the Environment Canada weather forecast for southwestern Ontario. A warm and muggy evening tonight with partly cloudy skies and lows around 23 degrees, feeling much warmer. It'll

0: It'll be a sunny and very hot Canada Day tomorrow with afternoon highs around 35, feeling more like 45. The UV index will be 10 or very high. Tomorrow night also warm with clear skies and lows around 23. On Thursday, sunny skies and highs around 35. And sun and cloud on Friday with a moderate chance of showers and highs around 33.
1: A note to our listeners. This episode contains explicit language and descriptions of sexual relations. Listener discretion is advised.
2: Did anyone tell you, he asked, about the bear?
3: And that's kind of the real launching point for the book becoming something stranger than it appears from its opening chapters.
1: I'm Nala Ayed, and this is Ideas.
4: I would say that Bear is the best Canadian novel of all time.
1: In 1976, Marion Engel published a novel many consider to be one of the most controversial books in Canadian literary history.
5: It broaches the taboo of bestiality, asking whether it's possible for a woman to have a sexual relationship with a bear.
6: She was a bit frightened by what the book was.
7: Trying to describe Bear is like trying to describe a unicorn to someone who has never imagined it. If you say it's a novel about a woman and a bear, people go, oh, does she have a pet bear? If you say it's a novel about a woman who has a love affair with a bear, people look cross-eyed at you and flee. If you say it is a novel about a woman and the Canadian landscape, they immediately yawn and back away because that's one of the most boring subjects in Canadian literature. So it is almost impossible to describe it in any way except to say that it's a strange combination of myth, fairy tale, and critique of the way that Canadians have interacted with the wilderness.
1: When Bear was first published, the Globe and Mail called it Canada's Lolita. Ideas contributor Melissa Gismondi stumbled onto the book by chance a few years ago. And like many readers, past, present, and possibly future, she was fascinated.
8: In 2014, Bear had something of a renaissance, thanks in part to a post on the photo sharing site Imgur. A user posted a photo of an old, brazenly sexy cover of Bear with the caption, "What the actual f***, Canada?" The post included photos of text from the book's steamier scenes. It generated more than a million views and revived interest in a book many people had forgotten about or had never even heard about in the first place.
9: When that bear walked into my life, he was very real. And I decided it was worth doing because of that, because it was such a strange idea. And then it turned out to be a classical idea, so we're all right with that. But I don't think I'm going to do an encore.
8: There's no shortage of stories about where and how Bear originated. In some ways, the backstory to the novel has become the stuff of Canlit legend. Speaking in 1976 to CBC broadcaster Peter Zosky, Marion Engel cryptically acknowledged bears were something she'd been thinking about for a very long time.
10: What fascinates you about bears? Why the bear is what I'm saying. I guess, why not a crocodile?
9: I do know, but I'm not telling, okay? Because it's been a personal theme for many, many years, and I know now where it comes from. But it was a theme in our family.
11: My mother, Marion, was born in 1933 in Toronto.
8: Charlotte Engel is Marion Engel's daughter.
11: I'm not entirely sure where the idea of the bear came from, but there certainly have been bears in my mother's past history as a child, growing up and spending a lot of time camping. And there were mythologies within our own family. Like my grandmother grew up on a farm and her brothers used

0: to warn her.
1: There are two bears at the top of the stairs, one at the left and one at the right, and if one doesn't get you, the other will.
0: I mean, that story, I guess, got retold to keep my mother in bed as well.
2: My name is Crystal Verdun. I am a professor of Canadian Studies and English. I am a big fan of Marian Engel.
3: Crystal Verdun is also the author and editor of several books about Marian Engel.
2: She had a really interesting life. She was born a twin. The twins were adopted separately around the age of three, and she was adopted into the Passmore family, a working class, middle class family. She grew up in parts of southwestern Ontario, so Sarnia, Galt. And then she went to McMaster University. She did her undergrad there. She then went on to do a master's at McGill, where she completed what I think is probably one of the first critical essays on Canadian literature under the supervision of Hugh McLennan.
4: This is late 50s.
3: Nick Mount is the author of Arrival, The Story of Canlit.
4: Throughout the late 50s and 60s, Hugh McLennan was the most popular English-Canadian novelist in the country. They became friends. There's a collection of letters of their exchanges.
0: I mean, I know that Hugh was a huge part of her life, and he supported her and gave her a ton of encouragement.
3: Engel needed that encouragement. It was tough in the 1960s for women, let alone Canadian women, to become writers. Engel's first book, No Clouds of Glory, came out in 1968. Though in the United States, it was released under the more provocative title Engel preferred, Sarah Bastard's Notebook. Engel followed this up with another novel, The Honeyman Festival, in 1970. And after many years of writing, critics were starting to pay attention.
2: She was received as a writer who was daring and bold, and she was hard at work at a third novel, which gave her a lot of, it really tried her. It was called, Monodromus. At the same time, her twins had been born in 1965, so she had small children. Second wave feminism was unfolding, and I think, you know, it was the end of the hippie era. It was a period in Canada of the growth of Canadian literature, so she was really involved in supporting the beginnings of the Writers' Union. In fact, she became the first chair.
4: By 1975, there is a Canadian literature. There is an established body of writing and a collection of writers. And that, you know, not so long before that, mid-1950s, that was still an open question. So Engel arrives into a world and is writing in a world that knew there were Canadian writers, that read Canadian writers, in fact, read Canadian writers with considerable more frequency than we do today, that promoted Canadian writing. In terms of thematically or content, it's very hard, in fact, impossible to characterize Canadian or any other literature over a period of that length of time with any degree of precision. People regularly reduce Canadian literature to a collection of stereotypes. You know, it's all about some dysfunctional grandmother on the prairies with wind blowing through her empty whiskey glass. That said, this particular novel does fit pretty neatly with a number of other big books, in particular from Ontario. Not from Canada at this time, and that it would be books that are concerned in one way or another with the decline of what used to be called by historians the family compact, the death of old Ontario, what's left in its wake with the ghosts that are left behind as a consequence of the sort of rapid change of Ontario, and in particular of Toronto, from an older, decidedly Puritan city into something much more cosmopolitan, much different. And secondly, with the relationship that Canada and Canadian writers have to the wilderness.
3: So for a brief plot synopsis of Bear, here's writer and editor Emily Keeler.
5: Bear Bear is the story of a young woman named Lou who has this sort of

0: not really exciting, not really going anywhere kind of job for a historical company that is referred to as the Institute. She gets the opportunity to go to this faraway sort of cabin type thing that used to belong to someone named Colonel Carey. Now, Colonel Carey was an Englishman and he moved to Ontario, Northern Ontario, this weird sort of island, marshy kind of cabin country, cottage country territory in the 1800s. And she's tasked with cataloging the contents of his house, which has been left to the Institute. When she arrives there, she finds that it's basically this like architectural thing that was really popular in London in the 1800s. So it's this weird octagonal house that is totally impractical for the location that it's at. And it's very, very secluded. Now, when Colonel Carey first got it, he maybe had these like Susanna Moody-ish fantasies of roughing it in the bush. Over the years, that territory has been, you know, created. I think she actually has Marian Engel has an amazing line where she says that it becomes property. It's become commercial.
1: Carey Island, they had all found out, was no longer an isolated outpost on a lonely river. It had been transformed by automobiles, motorboats, long holidays, and snowmobiles, and cash to real estate.
0: Colonel Carey, in part of his fantasy of the wilderness, he, for some reason, started keeping, perhaps he started it, perhaps it was a little bit later in the lineage, but there is a bear that lives on the property that is associated with the Carey family, and there seems to have always been a bear associated with the family, so multiple bears, generations of bears. Lou is a contemporary woman, it's the 70s, she, you know, is like a young lady who's out there in the world, you know, having adventures, you know, city living. And then she moves to this place and it's basically just her and this bear.
1: She watched it from a distance while it gorged noisily. When it had finished, it looked up at her and licked its nose with a long, thin anteater's tongue. The bear stood in the open on all fours and stared at her, moving its head up, down, and sideways to get a full view of her. Its nose was more pointed than she had expected. Years of corruption by teddy bears, she supposed, and its eyes were genuinely piggish and ugly. She crossed the yard and pumped a pail of water. She had set the pail down quite near it, nearer than she thought she ought to have dared, but the bear looked so passive she could not genuinely fear it. As it turned to drink, she got a large whiff of shit and musk. It was indubitably male, she saw, and its hind quarters were matted with dirt. After it drank thirstily, it curled up again by the barn door. It looked stupid and defeated. She hunkered where it could not reach her and stared at it. Bear, she whispered to it. Who and what are you?
0: And over the summer that she spends there, she develops, you could say a comfortable relationship, but more accurately, a like romantic intimacy with this bear. And she becomes sort of like, it's interesting because I feel like there isn't that much projection. Like everyone involved under, like reader, presumably Marian Engel, the writer, Lou, the character for sure, and absolutely the bear. Like everyone understands that this is a real animal, not a stand-in for a person. And as Lou kind of learns to live closer to nature, she also learns that she likes having her entire body licked by a bear tongue. So that happens in the book for sure.
2: To me, the real critical question about bear is, how serious is it? Is this in earnest? To my mind, if it is in earnest, if it is serious, it's kind of a bad book, or not a terribly memorable, but just an odd book. But Engel was a very witty, very funny, very smart, and deeply ironic writer. Here, I'm about to make a generalization about Canadian literature, and I just said he can't do that. But one of its hallmarks in the 60s and 70s especially, is that it's very earnest. It was an earnest time. There were a lot of things that were very serious.

0: Canadian nationalism, American cultural imperialism, Vietnam. So if there's something that sets it a bit apart from the pack, it's that. It's the question that is continually, I think, in any reader's mind of this book. Is she getting, is she having me on here? What's the joke? Is this a joke? There's a line in, I think it's the first actual sexual encounter between her and the bear, where she says, "Eat me, bear." And you know, depending on how you read it, that is either the worst line in all of Canadian literature, or it's one of its best. Like, you know, that because it's making fun of that, and doing so in a provocative way. I don't know. I don't know the answers to these questions.
1: Well, and in some ways, Bear kind of started off as a bit of a joke, right?
0: Yeah. So there's been many stories told about how Bear came to be. I'm not sure there's a way to reconcile the many different versions. The one that I understand is that the book was originally destined for the relatively newly formed Writers Union of Canada.
2: Marian Engel was actually she was the first chair of the Writers Union. And Margaret Atwood and Graham Gibson were putting in a lot of work. Timothy Finley was there.
0: And they were trying to raise money. And they came up with the idea of a book of pornography that was based loosely on a book called Naked Came the Stranger, which is a tremendously popular American literary hoax, 1969, written by 24 journalists under assumed names. It's a porn collection that just was a gangbuster bestseller.
2: They abandoned the project, which is maybe a unfortunate, maybe a good thing for history. I can't really tell, actually. I would read it. But they abandoned the project, and the only person who pursued more from that exercise was Marian Engel. She started Bear as a short story to be included in that pornographic collection that they were going to do as a fundraiser. So she spent, you know, the time working on the story, and then it just sort of blossomed. And at the time, she was going through a lot personally and professionally. Like, she was in the middle of a difficult divorce.
3: I'm not exactly sure when she started writing Bear, but it was certainly after my parents' divorce. It was a stressful time in her life, but also a very creative time. And she had a lot of good friends.
4: Marian Engel was one of those people who would only release information in small scraps.
1: Aretha Van Herk is a writer and professor of English and creative writing at the University of Calgary. She was also a friend of Marian Engel's.
4: So she was asked over and over and over again, where did you get the idea for Bear? How did you think of this? How did you come up with this? And I never asked her questions like that, but I did get into long, complicated conversations with her about the book and its background and its invention. And the one sentence she gave me, which I kind of gulped, she said, "Well, I had to think about what kind of person I would like to be in love with. And so I opened the door and a bear walked in."
5: And I told a couple of people, and I discovered that it was a fundamental mythic idea. It was really reaching down to the sort of Jungian level of myth. And then, of course, I had to spend a long, long time working out how it could be credible as a modern novel and how it could be acceptable to me as well.
6: She was a great researcher, I think, and I can't be sure because she's not here to ask her, but the bear walks in while she's writing this story for the Writers' Union. She starts talking about that phenomenon at various occasions and with friends, and starts hearing more and more about this rich, rich mythology. And as she's writing, because she wrote many versions of the novel, as writers often do, she is researching and looking into all of these different mythological sources and enriching, I guess, her own sense of how she wants the bear to work in her own novel.
7: The book is scattered with mythological references to bears, which the protagonist discovers in the library that she's investigating as an archivist. There are

0: For example, the one that all the critics seem to quote, and the one that leaps out in my mind, is the Finnish one about an offspring between a woman and a bear becomes what, a hero?
1: Twin heroes.
0: Twin heroes. Mm-hmm. Well, is that parallel to like Romulus and Remus or anything?
1: No, but it's a very, it might be parallel to Romulus and Remus, but I don't think the twin heroes ever went off and founded a city. They saved their tribe in the West Coast Indian legends. The bear legends on the West Coast are fascinating. I was still very shaky about the book. I was almost through the first draft and very upset about it and worried. I worried more about this book. I did it faster and worried more about it than anything else I've ever done. I was at a party and I ran into Bill Reed, the Haida sculptor from the West Coast, and I was talking to him. And at the same party, I opened in Arts Canada, and there was a sort of beautiful golden salt cellar he'd done of the bear mother with her twins.
0: Mm-hmm.
1: And I was talking to Bill, and he said, it doesn't look as if you've got the story quite right. I think you've missed out Mouse Woman. Go back to Barbeau. So then I went and read the Barbeau bear legends. And he was right.
0: I don't know about Barbeau and
1: Barbeau bear collected... West Coast Indian legends, right? Marius Barbeau.
0: Marius Barbeau, the Canadian folklorist. I didn't know that.
1: And he had three versions of the bear mother legends that I was finally able to get. And they were almost the same story. They usually involve kidnapped princesses. But I realized that I had run into a legend in my own head. Now that fascinates me.
2: She did talk about the detail of the bear mother or the bear woman, although I had a longer conversation with her about Mouse Woman. Now, I do not pretend to be any expert on Indigenous mythology, but the presence of Lucy, who is the Indigenous woman in the novel and who is really the bear's spirit protector, I think signals that Marion did some careful research on that and really wanted to acknowledge and pay homage to a whole world with bears that has nothing to do with European settlers.
3: You know, the novel pulls so many direct snippets from other sources, and yet it doesn't use, as far as I remember, any direct snippets from the bear princess.
4: Tanya Aguilaway teaches Canadian literature at the University of Toronto.
3: It's more that the novel itself is a kind of retelling of that original story, which had already come to Engle in a mediated form because it was recorded by a settler ethnographer, right? So there is the sense that the original Indigenous story of the Bear Princess is lost, not just to Lou, but to Engle herself, right? I would have to think more about this, but I do wonder about the extent to which the novel is subtly wrestling with its own kind of, if not appropriation, then at least, you know, sort of potentially problematic reworking of an Indigenous story, which is a practice that is so prevalent in Canadian writing, right? Like the sort of use of Indigenous stories and Indigenous quote-unquote myth as inspiration.
4: At first, Bear was rejected by publishers who pointed to the book's, quote, extreme strangeness. But it eventually found a home at McClellan and Stewart. When the book hit shelves in early 1976, it had a plain white cover that simply said, Bear, a novel by Marion Engel. Readers would be in for a surprise. And Marion Engel, she was scared.
1: You know, someone said to me, maybe you should publish it under another name. Mm-hmm. And then I thought, no, you stand behind whatever you do. And I'm frightened that it's going to change a lot of things for me in all the wrong ways. But it's a risk-taking kind of book, and I feel you have to take risks just as you have to walk over that trestle in Galt and walk right back again and get under those moving trains.

0: 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In 1976, a controversial novel hit the shelves. Bear, written by Toronto author Marian Engel, tells the story of a woman's erotic relationship with a bear over one summer in Northern Ontario. But the book was about so much more than sex, as critics and readers quickly realized. A note to listeners, this episode contains explicit descriptions of a sexual nature. Listener discretion is advised. Here's contributor Melissa Gismondi.
1: McClellan and Stewart agreed to publish Bear, thanks in part to enthusiastic readers' reports by famous Canadian writers, including Robertson Davies. Davies admired Engel's courage in writing the book, but he had some concerns. Here's what he wrote to Engel in a personal letter.
2: What I wrote to Jack about your book was sincerely meant, but it was not all that I had to say. I am fearful that the book might not be taken as seriously as it is intended, and that you might be exposed to comment and criticism of a kind which, in the long run, would not be helpful to you. Robertson Davies to Marian Engel, January 1976.
3: I do believe that my mother did receive some angry letters, and certainly the publisher got letters. It's kind of incredible that the book came out at all. At the time of Margaret Lawrence was, you know, the book was being banned by the library board, or sorry, the libraries all across Ontario. The Diviners was banned by many school boards and libraries. Bear was never taught in high school. So I think my mother avoided some of sort of censorship across Canada. She was quite lucky to avoid some of that.
4: William French in The Globe wrote one of the longest and most serious reviews of it. He called it a serious piece of fiction. The best thing she's done, challenging and provocative. The only person who wasn't terribly impressed with it was Barbara Emile in McLean's. She thought the writing was wasted on a small soul, Lou, and a silly story. It got a great review in the New York Times, and it sold really well. I mean, it was on the Toronto Star's bestseller list throughout the spring of 1976, spring and summer of 76, up until August.
5: I think a lot of people would be surprised after hearing what this book's about to know that it had the, esteem in the literary circles to win the Governor General's Award in 1976.
4: And the committee that year was Margaret Lawrence, Mordecai Richler, and Alice Munro. And then the following year, after that, it was reprinted. And that cover is the one that most people think of when they think of Bear, because it's got this pretty racy cover picture of a woman naked from the waist up.
3: I guess it was a Seal Bantam book, which was one of the first paperbacks in Canada, meant to sell on racks at drugstores. And they gave it a really trashy cover with a woman wearing a caftan and her tits all out.
5: You know, very 70s, very fantasy, very like, you know, sexy cave woman vibe, where it's this, you know, white lady and she's got long black hair and she's got like a bear's paw covering her breast and she's in like the throes of passion. Like it was a very, it was a choice for sure.
3: And my mother was, you know, horrified because, you know, she thought the book was, you know, had much more value, intellectual value anyways. But the book, I mean, I think it did sell because of that cover. I think there was definitely more sales because of this racy cover. I think my brother and I were, I think, around 12 when Bear came out. And then it made a big splash. I think we were 13 years old.

0: old in junior high, and that was not a particularly great time. I mean, we were happy that my mother had some acclaim and a little money. The Governor General's award was a big deal. But we did get teased at school. We had a lot of questions, obviously. Did your mother sleep with a bear? Questions. I still get people coming up to me asking stupid questions, but they also tell me stories about how they hid bear under their pillow or under their bed or under the mattress because they were stealing it from their parents and reading the dirty pages.
1: One word was used again and again to describe bear: strange. Lou uses it herself. After one of her first sexual encounters with the bear, she says, "What a strange thing to do, to have done to one." When asked about the book's meaning by CBC presenter Joyce Davidson, Marian Engle had this to say.
2: Well, every person's experience is unique. I think writers try to universalize their experience by opening it up and letting other people in. The thing I like about Bear as a novel is partly because I got some historical material I've been researching for a radio play, I think into play in that book, and I think I did that rather well. But also I think that in some ways was an empty enough book so that it left enough for other people to interpret. I don't know whether I'm expressing this well. So other people entered into that book, and some people said it was a disgusting idea, and other people said, oh, but he's the perfect lover, and they took out of the book what they wanted to take.
3: There are many elements in the novel that I think are deliberately put there to raise the reader's eyebrows and even make us laugh out loud. But I think if we think about the novel as a whole, I do think it's a novel that we are meant to take seriously. I do think that it is a sincere, if rather unstable, exploration into sort of the central anxieties and desires that permeate the settler colonial imaginary in Canada. I do think that the novel is genuinely concerned with the question of, you know, is it possible for the settler subject to claim belonging in this landscape? What does the settler subject do with the guilt that they might carry over the history of Indigenous dispossession and violence against Indigenous peoples in Canada? Lou is literally sent to this island to trace an ancestry that might help legitimize settler presence in Northern Ontario. As she begins to catalog the contents of the Penarth estate, what she encounters is a home filled with books and artifacts.
4: She was presented with a sharp and perhaps typical early 19th century mind. Encyclopedias, British and Greek history, Voltaire, Rousseau, geology and geography, geophysical speculation. The more practical philosophers, sets and sets of novelists. She wondered where else there was such a perfect library for its period.
3: This failed search for historical ancestry prompts Lou to question her own sense of belonging and eventually forces her to concede that, in her own words, quote, "Colonel Carey was surely one of the great irrelevancies of Canadian history, and she was another. Neither of them was connected to anything." So I think there's an argument to be made that Lou sublimates the feelings of displacement and settler colonial guilt that she increasingly begins to harbor as she learns about the history of Penarth, by aligning herself with Bear, by aligning herself with this wild creature whom she regards as Indigenous to the Northern Ontario landscape. I think it's a book that speaks to a lot of conversations that are happening in Canada in the current moment. Conversations, you know, long overdue conversations around the legacies of settler colonialism,

0: continuing dispossession of Indigenous peoples, the question of settler appropriation of Indigenous cultures and identities. Often when those questions are raised, people think that they're just a manifestation of contemporary woke culture, right? But, you know, reading something like Bear reminds us that that question of appropriation and the sort of settler colonial desire to possess indigeneity has long been a part of Canadian culture. Lou's relationship with Bear begins innocently enough when the animal sneaks into her bedroom in the middle of the night one day. And initially, Lou allows Bear to explore her body on his own terms. But as the novel unfolds, she begins to crave a kind of incorporation of Bear's flesh into her own. So at this point, we begin to get a sense that Lou is instrumentalizing Bear as a vehicle of what the critic Terry Goldie has famously referred to as settler self-indigenization, or the settler colonial impulse to claim a connection to the land by incorporating an object, image, plant, or animal that is associated with Indigenous people or is believed to somehow embody the quality of indigeneity. In the novel, Bear is very closely associated with a character named Lucy, who is an elderly Indigenous woman who lives in the area and has been acting as the bear, as Bear's caretaker for many years. When Lou first arrives in Carey Island, Lucy transfers the responsibility for taking care of Bear to her and also shares important knowledge of how to cultivate a close relationship with this wild animal.
1: There on the stoop sat an old, old woman. She was babbling and crooning to the bear. She was an old Indian woman. She looked like the woman who used to peddle bittersweet on the street when Lou was a kid, a toothless old Indian crone in many cardigans and running shoes, 10 cents a bunch. And Lou bought it, and her mother said it was a waste of money, a form of begging. She was babbling to the bear, who lay half in, half out of his shed, watching her closely. One of his eyes winked once. Lucy Leroy looked round, almost at once. "Hello," she said, holding out a withered hand, smiling with toothless gums. She was totally withered. Lou imagined the body under the old pinned clothes, imagined its creases and weatherings, the old thin dugs. "I will be like that," she thought. But the woman's eyes were alive as oysters. She held out her hand. "New lady," she said. "New lady. Good bear. Good bear. I didn't hear your boat." Lucy grinned unnervingly, still holding on to her hand. "Good bear," she said. "Good lady. Take care of bear." "I don't think I really know how to take care of him," she said, modestly citified. Lucy's live eyes crinkled. "Good bear," she said. "Bear your friend. I was a young girl once. I came from Swift Current. Married a man, came here. Now I live on Nebish. He's a good bear. I am 100 years old. I can read. I went to the mission school." "And the bear?" Lucy's face crinkled with some inconceivable merriment. She did not look 100 years old, only eternal. "Shit with the bear," she said. "He like you then. Morning you sh. He sh. Bear lives by smell. He like you."
0: Lou goes on to follow Lucy's advice, and the more they develop their relationship, the more she starts to feel a closer connection to the land through her association with Bear. But of course, this attempted incorporation of Bear and of Bear's indigeneity is short-circuited, at least momentarily, by the difference that Bear manifests as Lou's advances become more and more aggressive.
1: She looked down at him. He did not move. She took her sweater off and went down on all fours in front of him, in the animal posture. He reached out one great paw and ripped the skin on her back.
0: Bear strikes Lou with a violence that jolts her out of her fantasies of incorporation and reminds her, both her and us as readers, of his irreducible alterity as a wild animal.
2: So given the ending in mind, how the book ends, which you just touched on, given the theme that you just laid out of this kind of settler search to find some way of kind of appropriating or becoming indigenous in the landscapes, do you think this is something that the book is very self-aware and critiquing of, or is it just kind of perpetuating that storyline, those ideas, those attitudes that you can find in not just Canadian literature, but also many important works in American literature as well?
0: Absolutely. And that's a question I've gone back and forth on along the years. And I think we have to put this in the context of, you know, the interpretation that Lou comes to impose on the gash that Bear leaves on her back after he strikes her. And she comes to read the gash as a kind of purifying wound, right? And so I'll read the passage where she basically expresses how she interprets this wound that she now carries. She remembered evenings of sitting by the fire with the bear's head in her lap. She remembered the night
3: the stars fell on her body and burned and burned. She remembered guilt and a dream she had had where her mother made her write letters of apology to the Indians for having had to do with a bear. And she remembered the claw that had healed guilt. She felt strong and pure.
0: So by the end, the novel seems to have recontained all the questions about settler guilt that it initially set in motion. And it seems to present this gash that Lou now carries as a sign that her guilt has been absolved, that her original sin, I mean, this is a novel also that frames settler guilt as a kind of manifestation of the biblical original sin. So we get a sense that her original sin has somehow been erased. So in that sense, I think the novel does replicate that arc of the settler subject who embarks upon an identity quest and is eventually able to make themselves at home by incorporating some element of indigeneity. There's no getting away from that. But we need to keep in mind that we as readers aren't necessarily meant to accept Lou's interpretation of events. She feels as though she has been healed, made innocent. But, you know, I think any critical reader, by the time you reach this point in the novel, you're already kind of inclined to take Lou's declarations and take her interpretation of things with a grain of salt. So I think the novel ultimately does ironize that feeling of wholeness that Lou leaves with as she goes back to the city.
4: I think that what she's looking at is that idea of, you know, connection. So when she says that, like Carrie, she's historically insignificant and she's not connected to anything, there's all this ample evidence in the book that she really feels that way. Like, she has relationships with men that make her feel alone.
3: Once briefly, she had had as a lover a man of elegance and charm, but she had felt uncomfortable when he said he loved her. Felt it meant something she did not understand. And indeed, it meant, she discovered, that he loved her as long as the socks were folded and she was at his disposal on demand, when the food was exquisite and she was not menstruating, when the wine had not loosened her tongue, when the olive oil had not produced a crease in her belly.
4: There's evidence that the way that she allows the bear to provide physical pleasure is I mean, there's a reading of the book where that doesn't even really happen, you know, like where that's like a mental thing that shows her time kind of away from the world of people and like figuring out what it means to be in a body and what it means to be alive. And like she's spending that time all the while investigating the history of like this guy, this probably

0: know that like history is about men, and to have your own personal relationships and your own personal history. There's a part in the book where she's dreaming, and this is like another way that I think it's fair to say that not only is it a joke, but it's all deadly serious. Serious as art, anyhow. There's a part where she has this dream, and the devil visits her in the dream. And the funny thing the devil says is, "The trouble with you Ontario girls is you never acquire any kind of sophistication." So that strikes me as very funny. I'm from Alberta, by the way. But there's also the devil then does this sort of like itemized lists of all the ways she isn't special. And one of the ways she isn't special is by having sex with a bear. Like the devil literally is like, you could have at least chosen something interesting, like an armadillo. Like that's what's going on in this woman's psyche and in this woman's mind. Like to me, it shows that the questions aren't just about like, oh, you know, the freedom of an erotic body or what turns you on or things like that. Like the questions are, those are implicated in it, but the questions are what is it to be alive now? What is this woman who is literally working at a historical institute? How does she feel her place in this world and in its history?
1: The novel is actually a wonderful critique of the extent to which Canada has been shaped by Victorian thinking. We may not believe that's true anymore, but in fact, our history, our literature, all of the ways that settlement has encoded what we think we are, even if it's not what we are at all, is one of the elements that the novel sends up so beautifully. There's one point in the novel where she says, oh, the only reason that this house and its contents are valuable is because it would have early Canadiana. You don't go to the backwoods of Ontario to learn about Victorian or 19th century London. And then she stops herself and thinks, well, why not? The library, in many ways, encodes that. And that is the library that has governed our political structure, our social structures, our literary structures, our historical structures. So it is a very funny unpacking of what we think we believe, or what we think we know, or what we think Canadiana is, or how we read our own reading of ourselves, how we read our own development. I mean, there are so many funny parts in this novel, not least of which is the erotics.
2: Is that reflected in how matter of fact the writing is? It's very clean. It's very simple. There's not a lot of euphemisms. It's his cock, his tongue. It's the real words for the real things. Is that what makes it erotic, but also funny and so real?
1: Engels' use of very direct language. She doesn't hesitate at all to name the parts of the body. And the encounters between the woman and the bear are very straightforward. You cannot mistake what is happening. He is indeed performing a sophisticated kind of cunnilingus on her, and she enjoys it. Okay. Now, see what I've done? I've intellectualized that, which is what we stupid humans do. But in fact, that the erotic exchanges are well handled because they are very calm, objective. There's no, oh my goodness, or and there's no over the top harlequin gasping at all, so that you get a very strong sense of the physicality of this encounter, the physicality of Lou, the physicality of the bear, and the fact that we all have needs and desires, and the bear apparently enjoys using his tongue, and she enjoys having him use his tongue. So were the sexual descriptions swaddled in cotton batten and over-described or eluded, they would not work nearly as well. And indeed, one of the reasons it is funny is because it's so straightforward.
2: And there's a point to it too, right?

0: because it's Engel reminding us to, as you were saying, connect to the inner animal. Their first moment of connection is Lou taking her morning poop next to his shed.
1: Lucy gives her the best advice. Homer says to her, be really careful. It's still a bear. It might be a tame bear, but it's still a bear. But Lucy says, shit with the bear. It's great advice. And of course, this is the way that Lou discovers that the bear looks at her. She is another animal. She looks at the bear. He is another animal. We are all animals. We are all animals in that country. And we may try to convince ourselves that we are sophisticated and intellectual. But in fact, within our bodies, we are all animals. And that's one of the elements of the novel that is so beautifully presented. And yet it isn't, although that is a word that has been used about the novel, bestial. One of the reasons that people pay attention to it is every once in a while it seems to rise to the surface and then they read it as if it were smutty or erotic or shocking. But that is not why it has enduring value. It has enduring value because it teaches the reader, all readers, every reader, to re-examine their own preconceptions about women, about nature, and about Canada itself. And it teaches us as readers to ask questions. This is not a book about what happens. It is a book about process, about how a situation develops and the light that it sheds. And that means that I think it will last for hundreds and hundreds of years. And however much it may be neglected by scholars or readers or critics, I think it's going to outlive all of us.
0: Marian Engel died in 1985 when she was just 51 years old. What lives on are Marian Engel's words, both on the page and sometimes off of it.
2: What were you writing about then? What were you after?
3: I'm always about writing prose when I'm writing. But actually,
2: too
3: word
2: easy,
3: by word,
2: Marian.
3: Sentences.
2: Oh, that's a cop-out.
3: What was I doing? Is that a cop-out?
2: Yeah.
3: What was I writing about? I guess I was writing about my own desire to be loved. Right? And all I could think of in this was a bear.
4: The documentary, A Woman and a Bear, was brought to us by contributor Melissa Gismondi. For more information and some photos, please head to our website, cbc.ca/ideas. Special thanks to Tina Verma, Keith Hart, Jeet Heer, Kathleen Gary, Marjorie Fee, and Anna Porter. Lisa Ayuso is our web producer. Technical production, Danielle Duval. Nicola Lukšić is the senior producer. The executive producer of Ideas is Greg Kelly, and I'm Nala Ayed.
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7: Deborah Cox is one of the most celebrated voices in Canadian music, but she'll be here to tell you about starting out as a backup singer for Celine Dion in the 90s and now singing one of Celine's biggest hits in a new big Broadway smash hit. Deborah Cox will be here.
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0: Kurland. Canada, the U.S., and Mexico will formally start their review of CUSMA tomorrow. And as Rafi Bujikanian explains, the White House is threatening to pull out of the North American Free Trade Deal, while Ottawa says the agreement is here to stay.
1: There's a virtual meeting with the three partners.
2: Prime Minister Mark Carney tempering expectations for a much-anticipated head-to-head between Canadian, American, and Mexican officials on Wednesday.
1: I wouldn't expect any drama. I'm not looking for my pen.
2: That's because there could well be nothing to sign. July 1st is supposed to be the day that Canada and its two North American counterparts officially give a thumbs up or down to the idea of starting renegotiations to renew their free trade agreement, CUSMA. But for months, U.S. President Donald Trump has suggested he's done with it, including this in France as the G7 wrapped up less than 2 weeks ago.
3: We do better as a country if we don't have an agreement.
2: A Canadian source with knowledge of the file tells CBC News this country expects there will not be a fulsome renewal of CUSMA for the next 16 years. That means the existing deal would remain in effect until 2036 and talks would continue over the coming weeks. Rafi Bujikanian, CBC News, Ottawa.
0: The U.S. Supreme Court has struck down the president's attempt to end birthright citizenship. Donald Trump's executive order would have denied automatic citizenship to children born to undocumented immigrants or visitors on a work or student visa. The White House had argued birthright citizenship encouraged illegal immigration. Today's ruling says there's no reason to deviate from a policy in place for more than a century. Chief Justice John Roberts wrote, "The U.S. is keeping its promise to give full rights and political participation to every, quote, freeborn person in this land." A rising glacial lake has burst and it's sending water cascading toward a small community northeast of Pemberton, BC. Dozens of homes have been evacuated. Flows are expected to be similar to an outburst in 2024, when an estimated 100,000 cubic meters of water and debris hurtled down a mountain. Officials have asked residents in the area to stay away from creeks and a nearby lake. A change in wind direction is giving hope to officials in the Northwest Territories. Out-of-control wildfires have forced the evacuation of two communities, Fort Simpson and Wrigley. Forrest Tower is a fire information officer. He says the fire has stopped at the edge of Fort Simpson, and he's optimistic that circumstances will improve.
4: By no means is this over. There still is threat, but it's looking like we're actually able to get ground crews working on the fire's edge closest to town, which is, you know, as weird as that sounds, it's almost better that it's closer because we have access to it and can really make sure that that edge closest to town is extinguished.
0: Officials now estimate the fire is 11,000 hectares in size. A sweltering heat dome is set to blanket Ontario and Quebec just in time for Canada Day. It's expected to last into the weekend. As temperatures rise, so do the dangers of extreme heat, Anand Ram reports.
5: Temperatures will be in the mid-30s, but humidity will make it feel a lot worse.
6: If we feel nauseous, dizzy, those are really signs that we need to take a break and cool off somewhere.
5: Daniel Gagnon studies the physiology of heat at the Montreal Heart Institute. He says extreme heat affects people's perception and they may try to tough it out.
6: So people who work outside, for example, maybe they're just going to try and push through it and push through those warning signs.
5: Experts agree that ACs are great at cooling you down, and if you don't have one, fans can help. Up to a point. Betsy Gideon studies heat's effect on the body at the University of Texas Southwestern Medical Center. She says the sticking point is when your indoor environment is hotter than your internal body temperature. Then
7: a fan will just create a convection oven and you'll just heat up a lot faster.
5: The frequency and intensity of extreme heat events are directly linked to human-caused climate change, adding degrees to both day and night. Anand Ram, CBC News, Toronto.
0: And that is your World This Hour. I'm Neil Herland.
8: Now the Environment Canada weather forecast for southwestern Ontario. A warm and muggy evening tonight with partly cloudy skies and lows around 23 degrees, feeling much warmer. It'll be a sunny and very hot Canada Day tomorrow with afternoon highs around 35, feeling more like 45. The UV index will be 10 or very high. Tomorrow night also warm with clear skies and lows around 23. On Thursday, sunny skies and highs around 35. And sun and cloud on Friday with a moderate chance of showers and highs around 33.
9: I'm Ali Hassan, sitting in for Tom Power. Welcome to Q. Deborah Cox is one of the most

celebrated voices in music with a career that spans chart-topping hits, Grammy nominations, acclaimed performances on screen and on stage. And she is back on Broadway in the Tony-nominated hit Titanic, a funny retelling of James Cameron's Titanic, told through the perspective and music of Celine Dion. And you'll hear why this is a full circle moment for Deborah. Plus, Vancouver's Baby No Money will be here to tell you how a rugby injury led him to starting his music. You just never know how you're going to start in this business. That is all coming up on Q.

All right, I've got a question to kick things off. Have you ever experienced a full circle moment? You know, like I, as a kid, would hate it when my father would put CBC Radio on in the car. And now look, here I am on CBC Radio hosting a show. That is my full circle moment. Canadian singer Deborah Cox is having one of those. It's much better than mine. Deborah, if you don't know, is one of the greatest singers to come out of Canada. Born and raised in Toronto, has sold millions of records all over the world, won multiple Juno Awards, has been nominated for Grammys, and in 2022, Deborah became the first Black woman to be inducted into the Canadian Music Hall of Fame. Maybe you remember.

0: I was starting to sing, and then I realized I was gonna ruin a moment for everybody listening. It was a great song. These days, Deborah Cox has found success on Broadway. Right now, you can see her on stage in the Tony-nominated musical Titanic, which is a wildly funny retelling of the smash hit James Cameron film Titanic, set to the music of Celine Dion. You might remember Celine singing My Heart Will Go On at the end of the movie Titanic. Here's where Deborah's full circle moment comes in. Every night, for 8 shows a week, Deborah Cox steps on stage and does a rendition of Celine's All By Myself. And long before Deborah Cox became a star in her own right, she spent months singing backup for Celine right around the time she started singing in English in the early 90s. Deborah Cox joined Tom Power to talk about it all. But first, the day before Tom and Deborah were scheduled to talk, news broke that Clive Davis, the music mogul who worked with everyone from Whitney Houston to Bruce Springsteen and worked with Deborah Cox early in her career, had passed away. So Tom started the conversation by asking Deborah about her longtime mentor and friend.
1: You've been on my mind a little bit. I just want to say, first off, I'm sorry for your loss. We're taping this just one day after we heard about the loss and the passing of a true icon in music, the legendary Clive Davis, who was not just an important person in music for you, but also a friend and a mentor. And I thought you shared such a beautiful tribute to him on social media. You said, Clive saw me not only as an artist, but as a person. I'm not even sure what to ask you. I mean, how are you doing with it all? What did Clive mean to you?
2: He meant a lot, a friend and a mentor, and really a friend. The last time I saw him was opening night at Titanic here on Broadway, and he loved the Broadway stage and loved musicals and celebrated every show that I've been in, from Aida to the Bodyguard musical, Jekyll and Hyde. Like, he just loved that I had found my niche, which is what he would always say. Yeah, he will be sorely missed. I really appreciate that he was very instrumental in allowing every version of Deborah Cox, the artist, to be. He celebrated me in the dance world and R&B world, you know, on Broadway. He was always very, very supportive of whatever artistic path I wanted to take. So I just appreciate that, because it's created some real longevity for me.
1: I feel like you told me that it was sort of like the Canadian music industry sort of passed on you. The Canadian music industry couldn't see what we had here, and Clive mm-hmm. Davis kind of saw it.
2: He did. He was very, very intuitive and really trusted his instincts. You know, everyone got the same demo tape that we shopped all over the globe, and Clive was the one that heard it. He got it, and I think he understood me as a person and as an artist. I've never had to compromise my artistry

0: for the industry. You know, I've never had to compromise anything. He always approached the music with integrity.
1: Yeah, didn't he? Wasn't there some story that, like, you went to him with what would be, to a lot of people, a pretty risky thing to go to a record executive about, which is sort of like, hey, I want to focus on my family and a little bit less on my mm-hmm. business, right?
0: Yeah, yeah. I was a hamster on the wheel at that point. In the 2000s, I just finished my third album, and it was time to start promoting and touring and stuff. And I was pregnant. And when I found out, I was so full of joy and like ready to just, you know, take the time out to be a mommy and that kind of thing. And when I had the conversation, he was very like supportive and was like, okay, you know, what do you want to do? I was like, well, you know me, I like to stay busy, but I think it's just about keeping it manageable. And so he respected that.
1: I mean, what an amazing thing to be able to see the person behind the artist. Not everyone in the music industry can do that. What's a piece of advice he gave you that might be sticking with you?
0: If you want longevity, don't compromise your art. Oh, and you know, hit songs. It's always about the songs. Always about. He's got a lot of gems that he's dropped over the years. You know, it's always about finding the right songwriters or the right producers to collaborate with so that you can have that hit record. Because those records will last a lifetime.

0: I mean, like you said, he was supportive of you as a musician and supportive of you as a person. And he was a supporter of you when you found your niche here on Broadway, which has been this like pretty amazing chapter for you, for Canadians, especially who know you as, you know, this like icon of Canadian pop and R&B and soul. And I mean, we could go through the whole Broadway career, but I love the story about how this show came to be. Could you tell, you were like in line somewhere and one of the folks behind the show called you, right?
1: Yes. Yeah. So I was at Disney and I was with my family just chilling. It was Halloween Horror Nights. The kids were off on, you know, the rides and stuff. And I get this email from the director, Ty Blue, who was like, I'd love to have a conversation with you about the role of Molly Brown. I had no idea what Titanic was about. I didn't know that it was a parody or a comedy. I'd never seen the show off Broadway or, you know, the other versions that they had. But what was intriguing to me was the conversation that I had with Ty about how he felt about the piece, how it came to be, and just that it would be an opportunity for me to like explore this comedy, this comedic side that I don't think anybody has really seen.
0: No.
1: Outside of my family. And so I read the script, and when I tell you I connected with it, I understood the crazy humor. And then the songs in the show. I mean, I grew up with the songs. I grew up with the music. I sang backgrounds with Celine, you know what I mean? So I'm very familiar with the songs. But what was most, again, interesting and intriguing to me was the fact that it was the crazy storytelling of Celine being on the Titanic with these other cast of characters, and being able to just be this silly, you know, crazy character.
0: I'm trying to remember Molly Brown. Like she, I think Kathy Bates played her in the.
1: Kathy Bates played her. Yes,
0: it was a real life person. Can you just give me the Coles notes on her? Who was she again?
1: She was a socialite. She later became someone who, you know, ran for office in Denver. And she was the one that rescued a lot of the people off of the ship. And I mean, just her determination at a time where women really didn't have a say, you know, just speaks, you know, in volumes about her.
0: Didn't she survive two shipwrecks?
1: Yes. Yes. She survived two shipwrecks. Yeah. When you dive deep into her story, it's like, wow. And there were other musicals based on her story, because it's so extraordinary just what she's done. But we don't play the seriousness of that.
0: Yeah.
1: That is the backdrop. That is like the underbelly. She's showing the more silly

0: obsessively sexy side, obsessed about, you know, other things outside of saving people and stuff. It's just a crazy telling of the story.
1: I bet it's nice to be fun. Because I remember talking to you. I remember we did a couple of interviews, and one of them we did sort of this all-day shoot at this guy's house. I remember that. When you got the Canadian Music Hall of Fame. And I remember you being really funny. Like, I remember being like, oh, I didn't know Deborah Cox was funny. Because people say that about me too, but the music I would know you for, the songs I would know you for, not a lot. Like, I understand what you mean. It must be nice to be able to show that side of yourself on stage a little bit.
0: Oh yeah, big time. You know, before becoming a recording artist, I explored musical theater. You know, I loved Broadway and that medium and everything. And so when this opportunity came around, it was just like, wow, you know, I can get into this.
1: When did you sing backup for Celine?
0: It was the early 90s, like 92.
1: So maybe right when she went, probably not long after she started singing in English.
0: Mm-hmm. Yeah, because I remember she was like, oh my gosh, she was in these intense English language classes. Like, I can't even remember how long, but I remember they were very intense because she had to, you know, speak in English for the promotion and the marketing and, she's such a discipline about her that was just like, it really rubbed off on me when I saw just how hard she worked every single day before rehearsal, after rehearsal, you know, while we were on tour. Like, she was super, super disciplined.
1: How is that? How is singing backup for Celine? Like, I don't even know, like, how long did you do for? Just a few months, right?
0: Yeah, a few months, about almost a year. Because it was shortly after that when we did like Jay Leno, we did, you know, Arsenio Hall show. We did the presidential inauguration for Bill Clinton. Like, that was like 93, I believe.
2: I'm Ali Hassan, in for Tom Power. You're listening to Q, and you're in the middle of Tom's conversation with Deborah Cox. They've been talking about her longtime friend and mentor, Clive Davis, and the advice she got from the music mogul early on in her career. But long before Deborah was working with Clive, she started out her career singing backup for Celine Dion. And that's where this conversation picks up.
1: How did you get that gig?
0: I was a background singer for another French artist. And that drummer was the one who told me about the audition. And so I took the train to Montreal and just went on a whim, did the audition. I can't remember what I sang, but I went to the audition. I was told that day that I was on board, and I ended up staying in Montreal for maybe 3 weeks to rehearse. And we were rehearsing every day. And it was amazing, amazing gig. You know, we treated well. She was very kind. The whole team was really professional, supportive, you know, very organized. It was like the dream job for a background singer. And I was like, okay, if this is it, I think, you know, I'm good, you know? I mean, I think to this day, she still has some of the original, you know, band members and singers with her.
1: How was she as a boss?
0: Real cool. Real cool. Professional. And again, kind, you know, just like someone who really appreciated all of the musicians, all of the singers. Everyone had their role and their part in the show and in the songs. She was really like a team player. She's like a musician herself. She's an amazing ear. You know, she's super, like I said, I think that discipline is the reason why she is sustained so long as an icon in the industry, because, you know, with all that music that she's recorded, that requires a lot of discipline vocally.
1: Doesn't talk right on show day. Like,
0: she
1: very
0: does not talk on show days, press days. She, you know, I think they set up a few things. But she doesn't like overwork or overexert her voice. I mean, she's been singing since she was a kid, you know, and I recognize that. Like, it takes a lot to have that stamina. And you don't get that stamina by just kind of sitting back expecting things to just be, you know.
1: Yeah.
0: You got to work for it. Got to be ready for the challenge.
1: I can tell what you learned from her when you left and you started your own career. And now it's such a weird thing to be full circle, hey, to be back here with this music again. So when your big moment in the show is this rendition of All By Myself, which was originally recorded by Eric Carmen, but then like Celine completely made her own. We have Celine's version. Can we take a listen to it?

0: Get out of here.
1: That's a beautiful song.
0: What goes through your head hearing Celine's version just then?
1: Just the warmth, the heart. You know, she sings with such passion. There's like a real sadness that I think that song has, and you kind of have to continue that. Like, it's not about vocal acrobatics. Like, it's about the storytelling, and that's what I've always loved about the original version. So when she did it and just like nailed it, I love her version. And we do a version in the show. It comes in at a very interesting moment in the show, but I love that key change. It's epic.

0: Do you do it in that same key? Because she hits that really high F in her version. Are you in that? Are you in that? Are you hitting that big note too?
1: In the same key. Is it an F? I don't even know.
0: Well, it's like
1: I just go by feel.
0: The key changes in C sharp. It goes to C sharp, but then and that high note is an F. That's high.
1: You kind of have to like. You have to kind of keep things in the original key too. Like I think changing the key sometimes messes with the emotion. I mean, it's all science, right? So the vibration is different in a different key. But yeah, I sing it in the same key every night, 8 shows a week.
0: Is it challenging? Is it hard?
1: It can be. I think it depends on the frame of mind. I think you just like, as long as you prepare and you know, I'm always warmed up, so I never worry about that. But I think it's about hitting it with a certain intensity. And that's what makes it come off and feel very powerful in that moment. As much as it's a comedy, I think if you commit to the storytelling, you know what I mean? You'll get that emotion from the audience. You know what I mean? And they'll feel what I'm feeling. And so, yeah, I just go for it every night. I don't overthink it. I just go for it.
0: I can't wait to hear it. I haven't heard you sing it yet. I can't wait to hear you sing it. I want to hear you build. Sing it right now, Deborah. Come on, give us a little. I'm only joking.
1: Only in the show.
0: Okay, sure. You mentioned the audience there. I remember talking to you and you were telling me that you are very sensitive to the reactions from an audience. Like you as a performer, when you walk on stage as Deborah Cox, you're very aware of people's responses to you and your music and you sort of feed off that. How is that on stage in Broadway where you're supposed to sort of not pay attention to them at all or sort of like certainly not,
1: right.
0: You know, like how do you find that sort of natural inclination you have to like draw a lot of energy from your audience?
1: Well, it's, I think a lot easier when you can't see faces. So, you know, the stage is it's a big stage and those lights are so powerful. I can't see anything. I can't see anybody, but I can hear them. I can hear the audience. I can feel their energy. I can hear things, you know, the rustling, the laughs, you know, there's a real exchange in energy as we're performing. And so that's what, you know, fuels me every time I'm on stage. That's what like gives me that extra oomph. If I'm tired or whatever, just hearing their reaction, like gives me everything that I need to continue in the show. There's something about comedy. There's something about like trying not to break in a scene, you know, you know, doing our darndest to not crack or laugh. It's like an episode of Saturday Night Live, you know, with music. Is how I like to describe the show because we just are literally holding on to a moment.
0: Have you broken? Have you done it? Has it happened?
1: Oh yeah.
0: Oh really?
1: Yes, I've had my moments. I've had moments.
0: I can tell this is I can tell this is meaningful for you. Like I can tell that
1: it really, yeah, it is.
0: The looseness and the improvness and the comedy of it seems meaningful to you. You know,
1: really meaningful. I mean, we got nominated for a Tony, Best Musical.
0: Come on.
1: I mean. You know, I've done Broadway and this is the first time, you know, being a part of a cast that is being recognized in this way. So I think it's really, really special because I think I went in completely blind, not knowing how crazy, silly, gay, comedic, hilarious, dumb. It's all the things, this show.
0: I might add, like, given that this is based on

0: James Cameron's movie based on Celine Dion's music and the story of Celine Dion. A lot of the story comes from Canada. You right. come from Canada. I might say the other adjective I would use is very Canadian show.
1: Yeah.
0: Do you have a show tonight?
1: Yeah. And we do 8 shows a week.
0: What does the rest of the day look like today now that you have a show tonight?
1: Today I have another interview. Then I have a friend who's getting her portrait made at Sardi's.
0: You're not hiding away drinking Gatorade, you know, breathing through an aspirator, no. You know, eating only raisins and egg yolks.
1: No. I know, right? I'm trying to like live and have a life inside of this 8 show a week schedule. It's difficult sometimes, but I think it's important, you know, like I fly home. You know, on the days off, I like to be home in my own bed with my family, the dogs, with my own stuff, you know, and then I'll come back early the next morning, you know, to be in town to do the show. But I think it's important to like have not just balance, but just like a life outside of the industry. I think that's what keeps things in perspective, you know?
0: Well, I think you should save your voice and cancel that other interview, if you ask me. I think and save your voice. What would Celine do? She'd probably tell you to do that.
1: What would Celine do? Yeah. She would only do one a day. That's what she would do.
0: She'd be drinking lemon water and not talking to anybody for 2 days.
1: She's amazing. She's really, really dope.
0: Deborah, congratulations again. And nice to talk to you.
1: Likewise.

from her self-titled debut album. That is Deborah Cox with Who Do You Love? Before that, Tom Powers' conversation with Canadian singer Deborah Cox. You can catch her on Broadway in New York City in the Tony-nominated hit Titanic. And that runs right until September 20th.

Do you ever find yourself doom scrolling on your phone or computer? Yeah, you do. Yes, you do. Who doesn't? Getting lost in a sea of bad news on your feed, it can be very easy to get bummed out or feel hopeless.

0: stress or anxious about the state of the world. That is something that has been on Alex Gamouchian's mind. You might know him best as the musician Baby No Money. He's an artist from Vancouver. He's known for making funny, witty, silly rap songs that have completely taken the internet by storm. He's racked up billions of streams. He's got over 15 million followers across social media platforms. And he's one of the few artists online that has managed to translate his success from the internet to real life. He tours the world. He sells out arenas. He's won 2 Juno Awards. But if you ask Baby No Money why he makes what he makes, he's got a very simple answer: to spread joy and positivity in a time when things can feel pretty bleak. Baby No Money joined Tom Power in studio recently to talk about his journey in music. And that journey started when a rugby injury led him to taking an interest in poetry. That's where the conversation starts.
1: Well, so I ended up playing rugby because my dad was like, you shouldn't play rugby, you're going to hurt yourself. And then hurt myself playing rugby. But before that, I think I started swimming when I was 10. And I did it until I was about like 17. So about 7 years of like rigorous 5 days a week kind of thing competitively. And
2: was the goal to go like Olympian and all that stuff?
1: I mean, the goal was. But was I, did I have webbed hands? No.
2: Right.
1: Like Michael Phelps. Did I have like a longer wingspan than height? No. I wasn't really like gifted in that regard, but I was definitely getting to a point where I could have gone to university easily, like full ride from swimming and stuff like that. But yeah, I kind of threw it all away once I broke my back. And
2: what,
1: then
2: what happened?
1: I was playing rugby because my dad told me not to play it.
2: Your dad told you not to play rugby, you'll get injured.
1: Yeah, and obviously being like 17, I'm like, you know what, Dad? I'll be fine. And then hurt myself pretty bad.
2: Yeah, but it's hard to break your back playing rugby. I mean, I got a lot of buddies of mine playing rugby. It's big back home. Did you get to tackle?
1: Yeah, I just got rucked really like awkwardly, and I like shattered my knuckle the same time I broke my back. And I was just out to lunch. It was really unfortunate, to be honest, but it gave me a massive perspective because I ended up studying at university, kinesiology. And I feel the most important thing in, you know, health practitioners and in just being a good doctor or someone that like provides health services is just being empathetic. And it gave me a perspective where I'm like, being in chronic pain and going to all these like clinics and therapies and this and that, it's just the only thing I ever want to hear from someone is just some empathy, because whether it is in my head, it's still in my head and it affects me every single day. I don't really talk about it anymore because this and that, I mean, like it was just pointless to communicate to everybody that I was constantly in pain. It doesn't make anyone's day any better. It just makes me like vent. But, you know, truthfully, it's like, that's all you want to hear is like, oh, I'm sorry that you're in pain.
2: And then you're at your buddy, is it your buddy Seb's house?
1: Seb,
2: shout out Seb.
1: Shout out Seb.
2: Seb still around? Seb still in Vancouver?
1: Yeah, he's still in Vancouver. He owns a vintage clothing store called Glory Days.
2: Shout out Seb and Glory Days.
1: Shout out Seb.
2: Smoking weed with him.
1: Yep.
2: And you, what? My understanding is like, this is the moment. It's kind of like the movie version of your life is like, this is the scene. Like, oh, I can turn these, back was broken, started writing poetry. I can work through this with music.
1: Sure. That was not the first thought process when we were unbelievably stoned.
2: It was, this is really fun.
1: Yeah. We just like had nothing to do one day. And then Seb was like, hey, come over, let's smoke a blunt. I'm like, okay, sure. Nothing to do. And we ended up making this song. And I just felt this really pure form of laughter and enjoyment that I hadn't felt in years, maybe ever. And I went home. Maybe it was because I was really high. But I went home.
2: It'll help, man. It'll help.
1: And I woke up and I was like, I want to do this for the rest of my life. Just like that.
2: Did you tell your
1: folks? That I was
2: high? Yeah, no. That you were high. I think you probably tell. Did you tell your folks that you were, hey, I think I want to be a musician?
1: It wasn't really that. They knew that we were making music for a while. They came to my show. I remember specifically my mom left crying because she was like, what is my son doing? For sure.
2: Crying.
1: Yeah, she was not too happy with me. But I told her, I was like, hey, I'm going to go away to university at UBCO. Give me 4-5 years. And then it was like beginning of 2016, I was like, hey, I'm going away to university. Like, I was studying at Langara, just like the jump up program, whatever that's called.

0: old. And she was like, okay, sure, whatever, Alex. I think they weren't originally super, super supportive from the jump. But once my dad started seeing money come out of thin air into my bank account via, you know, like Spotify streaming, he was like, sure.
1: Can't complain about this.
0: He's like, quit school if you want. And then my mom was like, yeah, you should really quit. And then I was like, okay, reverse psychology. And I finished it. And interestingly enough, I actually, it was June 7th, 2019 is when La La La came out. And June 7th, 2019 is when I finished university and I walked across the stage.
1: Same day.
0: Same day.
1: Same day, same year?
0: Same day, same year.
1: Let's listen to it. When I popped off, then your girl gave
0: me just a little bit of banger.
1: I just want to point out to Alex saying banger, not me. First time anyone on the show has ever said banger about their own song. But you know what? I'm here for it, and I agree. It's a banger.
0: I mean, I don't like it anymore. I've listened to it. I've performed it enough. I'm kind of over it. But it's like, it's one of those songs that you just hear, and it's just like, you cannot not like it.
1: Well, let me say this. Streamed over a billion times. YouTube video has over 600 million views. It blew up on TikTok right as TikTok was kind of taking off.
0: Yeah.
1: I remember you coming in and performing that here.
0: I was so sick that day.
1: Really?
0: I was so sick. Yeah, that was, I swear that was like right around when COVID was starting.
1: Oh, good. I'm glad you were sick that day.
0: Yeah, I probably had COVID, honestly.
1: Really?
0: Yeah, it was like one of those times where everyone was getting sick and it was like a long, brutal sickness. And then the world shut off.
1: I think it's, I didn't know at the time you were like telling me about, I wasn't even on TikTok yet. And you were blowing up on TikTok in a way that I didn't even understand. You were kind of talking me through it. And I didn't know then that you were so freshly out of school. Like this was all pretty new, even at this point.
0: I mean, I was going to be signed. I was really close to signing to Republic for the I Don't Care At All album, which was right after La La La. But I woke up one day and I was like, eh, whatever. Which, looking back, that is the actual only mistake I think I ever made in my business.
1: Really?
0: Because I had so much, as the kids call it, motion.
1: Thank you.
0: That every, yes, thank you very I got much. You, appreciate I got you, you I got you, I got you.
1: I got a glossary later to run by a little bit later, yeah.
0: But I had so much going for me at that point because La La La was such a grand success that anything I touched just kind of turned into gold.
1: Yeah.
0: But the issue is I didn't spend any money on that album. I didn't market. I didn't spend any marketing money at all. And it could have made the project, specifically that project, like 10 times more popular. But at the same time,
1: you own it. You owned your own work. You didn't have to work for anybody.
0: Exactly.
1: It's hard to beat that.
0: I do think that the nature of, you know, the overarching conversation where it's like labels will own you, I think that's kind of dying a little bit because they know that they're like working through a democratic music industry right now where you could turn around and be like, you know what? I'm done with this. And you can make a song, put it out on TikTok and it can go viral and your life changes like that. And then you have the decision to have all this like favorable power to go into the record label and be like, I actually want this deal.
1: Yeah.
0: And then they can't say no to you because they know it's just free money for them if they sign you.
1: Right. It's amazing that you see that, like at such a young age, you saw that even then.
0: Well, I originally started watching like Young Lean, Puya, like all the SoundCloud rappers, and they were all pretty much like vehemently against signing to a record label. So I was like, well, if they do it, I can do it.
1: Yeah.
0: And then, you know, the historical, like they own you, they're going to get you, they're going to do this. I went into a couple meetings. I don't remember the guy's name, but I will put him on blast because it was the weirdest thing I've ever experienced in my entire life. And I'm talking, we're talking, just like a normal conversation like this. Yeah. Like, yeah, I'm like, I got this album sitting here, music. And he leans into me, goes up close to my ear. And he's like, you got a lot of leverage. And I'm like, okay. So I stand up, start laughing. And I'm like, let's go. I'm out.
1: Yeah,
0: like,
1: that's a weird thing to say to somebody.
0: Weird.
1: Yeah, it's a weird vibe.
0: And like, I've always heard of those experiences and like that vibe, but you know, in the end of the day, I'm just trying to have fun.
1: Yeah.
0: And like, that was like weird. And yeah, it was just a weird vibe.
1: It's old label dynamics with a new kind of artist.
0: Yeah, exactly.
1: But you didn't always manage to escape the trap of like success and what's expected of you. I heard that after La La La,

0: you said you poisoned your brain trying to get a follow-up.
1: That's just the expectation. You know, when you have a song that's doing like 4.3 million streams in a day, it kind of is just like, oh, you know what? Maybe I am really dope. Maybe I am really good at songwriting. This next song is definitely going to work. And it doesn't. It's kind of like an unspoken thing that no one really trains you for.
0: But what did that look like? You say it was poisoning your brain. Were you driving yourself crazy trying to follow it up?
1: Kind of like internal dialogue of being like, what am I doing wrong? But you're not doing anything wrong. You know? I think not enough musicians understand that concept is like a real thing. And there's, you know, there's no reason to like study it on a deeper level. Like, let's say like Harvard is like, oh, you know what? Let's go put $1 million into research of like what happens to a person's brain when they have a mega hit. There's no reason to study that because it's like it's a finite population of people.
0: Yeah.
1: It's like, that's
0: like winning the lottery.
1: That's like literally a waste of money for a school.
0: Yeah.
1: So truthfully, it's like, you know, maybe that's something that I do in the future is like study the effects of social media and study the effects of being an artist and study the effects of people recognizing you and not you having no clue who they are.
0: But at the time you were like, okay, I got to follow this up and what am I doing wrong?
1: Pretty much, you know, if you can do it once, you can do it twice. That's like a pretty known concept. And then I had at a mom, like 2.5 years later.
0: Can we play that?

0: Baby No Money and Edamame. So that got, again, maybe for people who don't know, that song got huge on TikTok. Also got like mainstream big. Got on the radio.
1: That one did really, really solid.
0: Got on ad campaigns for Taco Bell and Mountain Dew and CarMax. It got big in film and TV. When you get the second one, are you like, okay, pressure's off?
1: It was more like about time.
0: Oh, okay.
1: Yeah. I mean, same with La La La. So I was making music for 4 years. And when La La La happened, I think what you were saying earlier is like, it seems like you were kind of ready to have these conversations and do this and do that. I just remember wholeheartedly feeling like about time. That was it. And, you know, I never really expected to get this popular, let alone even have success, grand success like La La La. But when you work at something every single day for 10 hours a day plus, it's just like, okay, I'm not a complete moron. Like I had my ducks in my right, in the right hat. And I was throwing cards, constantly rolling dice. And this one just hit like way harder than I could have expected. If I ever have another big song like that, I'm going down in the West Coast Hall of Fame. Like, you know what I mean? Like,
0: I mean, I think you're already kind of there. You're kind of already in Bryan Adams territory with two hits, you know?
1: I don't know. I mean, is Summer of 69, is it?
0: Yeah.
1: Banger.
0: Huge.
1: Banger.
0: Huge. Gigantic.
1: Can we play Summer of 69 by Bryan?
0: I like the Everything I do it for you. Like,
1: yeah,
0: that
1: yeah.
0: Song. That's a good song.
1: Yeah, Bryan Adams is great.
0: I like Run to You.
1: Yep.
0: Get out of here. Sarah McLachlan, Michael Bublé.
1: Yep. I love Michael Bublé.
0: Oh, he's a great. Do you ever meet him?
1: Yeah, I met him at the Junos, and I had to rehearse. I like just showed up late, like a minute late to rehearsals. I show up, and the first thing he says comes up to me. He's like, "Do these pants make my balls look weird?" And I'm like, "I like you, Bublé. I like you a lot. You know exactly what I'm like." Good guy.
0: I got a question for you about, and I want you to talk about it from your own perspective and not necessarily from like the industry perspective, is that one thing you have been able to do is turn these hits into a viable career. Hits that primarily got big online into a viable career. You just played Bud Stage this past weekend in Toronto. How many seats is that?
1: So total capacity is like 15,950, and I think I sold 14,200.
0: What did you figure out that you were able to do it?
1: Well, something from the jump that I was like, I don't want to be anybody else. I remember I had a conversation with this, I can't remember who it was, but he came up to me and he's like, how is making content and how is, you know, being an artist like yourself, how does it make you feel that you can just be yourself? And I'm like, I wouldn't have done it any other way because I wouldn't have wanted to waste time to like try to

0: a certain way or do act a certain way. I'd rather just be myself and the authentic self, because then I don't actually need to try. And that's it.
1: You don't think it has anything to do with your treatment of your fans? Like, I wondered if that. I wondered if you...
0: Yeah, but my authentic self is also like, I, as modest as this may not sound, I think I'm a pretty decent person, and I try to just spread love and positivity as much as I possibly can. And now that I have a bigger platform, it, you know, the pressure is on where I'm like, I can actually make people really happy and make people really positive. So why the f*** wouldn't I do that?
1: What about from the fans? Like, there's a lot made of the way your fans interact with you. You know, I've read you talk about how, you know, fans would draw you pregnant, or fans would send you, you know, really intricate drawings and graphics of you. People have had your name tattooed on their neck. What's the most meaningful fan interaction you've had? What's the most meaningful thing a fan has said to you about your music?
0: I've obviously had like a couple people send me emails that are like, you saved my life completely. And like they'll write like an explanation about why. And
1: like they were in a dark time or...
0: And I think the reason why they're so comfortable in sharing with me these experiences and how they feel and stuff like that is because I share my experiences online too. I offer a safe space and community for them to just be themselves. And, you know, whenever I do meet and greets and I meet my fans, like the real diehards, I'm like, wow, I really see a lot of me and you. And, you know, it's fascinating. It's kind of like the energy you put out in the real world is what you get back. And I'm literally at this point in my life, I just want to make the world a better place. And, you know, I might say pee-pee pooper or balls on songs, but it's not coming out of a place of like malintent. You know what I mean? It's just purely positivity and fun.
1: It's not coming out of a place of malintent. It's coming out of a place of
0: fun. And, you know, I feel like most people don't have fun anymore.
1: Yeah.
0: You know, you're so like chronically online looking at your phone, you know, wishing you were something else or wishing you were this, but no, just be happy with yourself. Like, be weird, be quirky, be yourself. So I always say at the end of my shows, like, if you've ever felt out of place, you're in the right place.
1: I do have questions about the new song though with that. Can we take a listen to this?
0: Yeah.

0: That's Why Am I Like This by Baby No Money. That last, the lyrics there, can I read them out? Is that
1: all right? Yeah, sure.
0: I made this character I hate to be someone I ain't, and I'd rather be someone else, but there's no one else to play. That stuck out to me.
1: I mean, frankly, I do love the character I made. I mean,
0: where did that song come from then?
1: Okay, so I wrote this song in the beginning of the year. I had an amazing relationship last year. Had an unfortunate, I guess, falling out because I just am emotionally and physically unavailable. And sometimes, like, I look at myself in the mirror and I'm like, did I do the right thing here? And I don't know. And when I do shows and when I see my fans like smiling, I'm like, okay, no, we're doing the right thing. I think I've realized over the time being that sometimes Baby No Money is a bit much for Alex, for sure. But it's cool. I mean, like, I gotta have really, you know, interesting conversations with tons of interesting people around the world. And I'm incredibly privileged and blessed to be in that position. But sometimes I'm like, I wonder what Alex would have been doing if I didn't do music.
0: What do you think?
1: I don't know. I wanted to be a sports nutritionist, but I think it's kind of like I wanted to help people. I wanted to become a doctor eventually after sports nutrition for a rugby team. And I feel like I've helped more people than I could have ever possibly have.
0: Yeah. Can I give you my theory on that? I actually wrote something down about that, which is that, like, you talked to me a little bit about how you went into kinesiology to try and address invisible pain, right? Like that, the idea that you had chronic pain, which I didn't know you had chronic pain, still do, and people can't see that. And how can I possibly help them? I would argue that if someone's feeling sad or despondent or in kind of really bad shape, like you told me some of your fans have talked to you about, I'm not, and this might sound cheesy, but I really mean it. It sounds like your mission is still to, like, heal some invisible pain in people, the pain that people can't necessarily show. I think that's what's going on. Do you know what I mean?
1: Yeah, I hope so. I hope people can recognize that

0: my few blunders in my life, like that, it's a net positive.
1: When you look back on your on this whole run we talked about today, what are you proudest of?
0: Making my parents proud is really sick. You know, like as annoying as my mom may be sometimes, where she's like, "Ooh, take a photo. Ooh, they want to take a photo with you. Ooh," and I'm like, "Oh, mom."
1: this is when people come over to take a photo with you. Yeah, that's funny.

0: before where it's like, I know that they support me. So if everybody else in the world wasn't, I still at least have my family kind of thing. So yeah, that's probably it.
1: That's beautiful. I remember when I first met you, I got a little scared because it was a bunch of art I didn't understand. And then I think watching your success, but also like the watching, getting to talk to you throughout the whole thing and watching your the way your mind works at this whole thing has actually just given me like a lot of heart and feelings, given what we were talking about earlier, that like even when the world seems internet-y, there's people behind that with good hearts and who think deeply about humans. And you have been a great reminder to me through this whole thing.
0: Whenever well, thanks,
1: I see
0: man.
1: That Appreciate it. Whenever I see a lot of internet art that makes me feel like I don't really understand it, I think about you and I go like, yeah, I know that guy at the heart of that thing. And I know how he thinks about the world. And that's really, it's just really beautiful to hear your perspective on it.
0: Thanks, man. I really try to keep positive in a not so positive world we live in right now. So
1: I love talking to you.
0: Yeah. You too, man.

0: before that, you heard that lovely conversation he had with Tom Power. You can find Baby No Money's music anywhere that you listen to music right now.
1: Hi, I'm Lizzo, and you're listening to Q with Tom Power.

Time for one more song before we head out. From the Montreal folk musician Lorraine, this is Gold in California.

New music from Montreal's Lorraine. That song's called Gold in California. And that is it for Q today. Tomorrow on the show, a Canada Day re-air of the Q Live in St. John show. If you didn't hear it the first time, Tom and his team recorded a special Q episode in front of a packed house in his lovely hometown at the St. John's Arts and Culture Center. He was joined on stage by Newfoundland royalty, Alan Doyle, Deantha Edmonds, Mark Critch, just to name a few. It was an incredible show. You'll get to hear it again tomorrow. And if you want to get in touch with the show, we're at q@cbc.ca. That's the best way to do that. On Facebook, we are Q with Tom Power, at CBCQ on Instagram and TikTok. You can also connect with us online at cbc.ca/Q. And on YouTube, just search for Q with Tom Power. We're everywhere. Is there anything? I mean, we're leaving no social media stone unturned. I'm Ali Hassan in for Tom Power. I hope you have yourself a wonderful Canada Day tomorrow. I'll see you back here real soon.

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3: I'm Pia Chattopadhyay. A proposed data center has a lot of people upset in Utah, and the project is spearheaded by Canadian celebrity investor Kevin O'Leary. How AI is becoming a lightning rod. That's coming up on the Current Review.
4: From CBC News, the world this hour, I'm Neil Herland. Prime Minister Mark Carney says he's not expecting fireworks when Canadian officials meet with Mexican and American counterparts tomorrow. On July 1st, the North American Free Trade Deal officially comes up for review. Kate McKenna has more.
5: I wouldn't expect any drama tomorrow.
6: Prime Minister Mark Carney downplayed expectations ahead of a key meeting between Canada, the U.S., and Mexico set to take place on Canada Day.
5: As you know, there's a virtual meeting with the three partners tomorrow. We're expecting a constructive exchange.
6: The Canada-U.S.-Mexico trade deal officially comes up for review on July 1st.

0: On Wednesday, the three countries will either need to approve a renewal of the agreement or have annual reviews for another decade. Canada and Mexico have signaled they'd like to extend CUSMA for another 16 years. But U.S. President Donald Trump has been critical of the trade deal, even though he was the one who negotiated it. Although the deal is set to stay in place, industry leaders have warned that annual reviews create a level of uncertainty that's bad for business. Kate McKenna, CBC News, Ottawa.
1: The Prime Minister met with Inuit leaders in the Nunavik region of northern Quebec. Mark Carney says he wants to forge a deeper relationship. As Olivia Stefanovich reports, Ottawa will spend tens of billions of dollars to build up the military and assert Canada's sovereignty in the Arctic.
2: And what's important is that we're moving forward as partners.
3: Prime Minister Mark Carney arrived at Cujuac's airport in northern Quebec with a list of immediate priorities to tackle.
2: Tuberculosis, food security, housing.
3: Carney says he also wants to make sure Inuit benefit from $40 billion of new federal funding being set aside for defense and infrastructure.
2: We have to do that right.
3: Ensuring Inuit are not left behind, a key priority for Natan Obed, president of the Inuit Tipperary Kanatami, who's co-chairing Tuesday's meeting with Carney.
4: We are now at another precipice.
3: Carney is the first prime minister to visit the Nunavik region, home of the Inuit in northern Quebec, in almost 20 years. The last was Stephen Harper back in 2008. Olivia Stefanovich, CBC News, Cujuac.
1: In Venezuela, the death toll from last week's earthquakes is rising.
5: 1,943 personas fallecidas.
1: The president of the Venezuelan Assembly says 1,943 people are confirmed dead, and the number of injured has surpassed 10,000. Another 15,000 are now homeless because of the quake. The U.S. Supreme Court has issued a sharp rebuke of Donald Trump's bid to get rid of birthright citizenship. The American president wanted to restrict immigration for children of undocumented immigrants and temporary foreign visitors. Peter Armstrong reports from Washington.
6: Cecilia Wang, National Legal Director at the American Civil Liberties Union, argued the citizenship case before the Supreme Court.
7: This decision reaffirms one of the fundamental pillars of American life, that all of us who are born on American soil are citizens alike.
6: Birthright citizenship has been guaranteed by the 14th Amendment to the Constitution for more than 150 years. In an executive order Trump issued on the first day of his second term, he promised to restrict that right, calling it a scam.
8: We're the only country in the world that does this with birthright, as you know, and it's just absolutely ridiculous.
6: Of course, some three dozen countries have birthright citizenship. The president said the ruling was, quote, too bad for our country. But in a social media post, he went on to say, we can easily make it up in Congress, and immigration lawyers believe he'll try. They say there are more than 700 immigration restrictions imposed since Trump started his second term. Peter Armstrong, CBC News, Washington.
1: Canada's economy grew in April. The latest report from Stats Canada shows the country's GDP increased by 0.5%. The boost is a reversal after months of slow and negative economic growth. And that is your World This Hour. For CBC News, I'm Neil Herland.
9: Now the Environment Canada weather forecast for southwestern Ontario. A warm and muggy evening tonight with partly cloudy skies and lows around 23 degrees, feeling much warmer. It'll be a sunny and very hot Canada Day tomorrow with afternoon highs around 35, feeling more like 45. The UV index will be 10 or very high. Tomorrow night also warm with clear skies and lows around 23. On Thursday, sunny skies and highs around 35. And sun and cloud on Friday with a moderate chance of showers and highs around 33.

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I'm Pia Chattopadhyay, sitting in for Matt Galloway. Coming up, why a proposed data center in Utah spearheaded by Canadian investor Kevin O'Leary has become a lightning rod. And then, podcasts on The Current. Today, CBC's The Dose looks at the potential of psilocybin in treating mental disorders. But we begin in Venezuela, where rescue teams say they're rapidly running out of time to find any more survivors trapped in the rubble.

0: Hope is fading for families in Venezuela missing loved ones after last week's earthquakes. Officially, more than 1,700 people have been killed, but nearly 50,000 others are still reported missing. Ruth Paradis' 12-year-old son, Angel, was dug out from the debris, but it was too late for his brother and father.
1: My little son was alive, but the rescuers came too late, and they didn't have the machines that could have dug him out faster. He died next to his father.
0: Angel is now out of the hospital after being rescued, but he and his mom have no home to return to. Amidst all of the grief and destruction, there were a few moments of hope in the past few days. Applause as rescuers pulled a newborn baby out of the debris a few days ago. Videos show the baby wrapped in a pink blanket, eyes wide open, being handed to what appears to be their father. There are reports the baby's mother was later pulled out alive as well. But hope for more rescues like this dim as the days pass, and tensions are growing as Venezuelans say their government is not doing enough. Ana Vanessa Herrero is a freelance reporter in the Venezuelan capital, Caracas. We spoke to you last week soon after the earthquakes hit, and I'm just wondering, in the past 6 days or so, what have things been like on the ground?
2: It's been a roller coaster of emotions, I can tell you that. Still, people are very much in shock. Everyone I've talked to, the first thing I sense, it's absolute shock. People are still very scared about the possibility of another quake. In the past days, we've had several aftershocks, and two of them were actually really hard. And this Monday, I actually felt one of them near, in one of the affected sites. I was there, standing in front of one of the collapsed buildings, and the ground started shaking, and everyone, you could sense that everyone, was in absolute panic. Hmm. And I think that the trauma that this, that this develops in everyone, it's something that is really little reported. And I think that's the first thing you can see, absolute shock. Everyone you talk to, they're trying to cope. People outside are crying, hugging each other. Some of them are just staring, at the void, point. And others are trying to, trying to overcome what this horrendous tragedy.
0: You have recently been in the hardest hit state, La Guaira, which is on the mm-hmm. coast. And I've seen a lot of your social media posts, and you're wearing a mask. That just made mm-hmm. me think, like, what does it smell like there? What does it look like?
2: The masks responds to several things. And the first one is that several days have gone by, and a lot of bodies are decomposing, and the possibility of an infection and viruses just spreading is high. So the recommendation is to always wear a mask near the center, near the places that were affected. And then the other one is the dust. There is dust everywhere. Everywhere you go near the site, everywhere there's dust. If you are wearing white, you end up wearing brown, and that just shows you how intense this is, and how it looks like it's not stopping. It looks like this is going to be a very long way towards recovery, and also you mentioned the smell, and there is smell of death. Everyone that is a very particular smell, the one of human bodies decomposing. Mm-hmm. And you can smell that everywhere, and it sticks with you. It is overwhelming.

0: is something that most people now are getting used to. But you know, that smell is also the smell of the consequences. That is a consequence of the delay of the government action.
1: Can I ask you more about that? Because there have been, as I mentioned earlier, stories of survival, miraculous ones. Those ones, you know, unfortunately are fading. And this is, you know, turning into the next stage of things. And there's been lots of criticism of the Venezuelan government and its response so far. Tell me what you're seeing in terms of response and what the criticism is.
0: There has been crazy delay in taking action. So immediately after the earthquake, I went to one of the sites, hours after the earthquake, to be honest. But I know people who were there just an hour after the buildings collapsed. And personally, I didn't see government officials, military, you know, police. I didn't see them until several hours later. And my first impression when I got to the site was first responders with little to no gear, without any kind of planning, so waiting there for instructions and to act. And meanwhile, this small group of first responders were looking at the collapsed building, and family members were surrounding them, just pleading for help and asking them. And then the civilians were the ones who just jumped into the pile of bricks and concrete and trying to rescue, trying to clean the area to rescue their loved ones.
1: And so a week later, or about a week later, has the government response improved at all?
0: No, it's still very slow. So I was talking to several people yesterday in Hawaii, and I read this line, and I shared that with one of the family members who is just in front of one of the collapsed buildings. The line said, "There are more long guns than shovels," and that person, this woman who was waiting for her husband to be found, she said, "That is absolutely right. I haven't seen a shovel. I have seen a lot of long guns. I have seen the military just standing here and blocking the way of volunteers, very young civilians saying, 'You know what? I don't care. I will risk my life for those people, but just let me in.'" And in some cases, they have been able to do so. And those are the success stories you've seen. Just take a look at all the videos, okay? And recently, you're going to see that men trained in uniform are the ones performing the rescues. But at the beginning, the very first videos, there were all civilians, family members, neighbors, friends, even people who were just like standing there saying, "You know what? I'm going to get in." So you can see that in every footage that it's being shared.
1: And so the international community, including Canada, of course, has been giving money. People are trying to help. What aid is needed at this point?
0: Look, you can on the ground. You can see not. I don't know where the international aid is going to be distributed. Where is it going? But locals, Venezuelans, were the ones who immediately responded to this, and they started buying personally. They bought with their own money, you know, medical gear and everything from a needle to cotton to alcohol for doctors, for hospitals. And now you can see water everywhere, food everywhere. But the site that was affected, Ground Zero, is in absolute need of one-on-one response. So all of this aid, you can see it in Caracas, but it is not going through. Authorities are blocking every day. They're blocking the access of this aid. And people in Hawaii are in need of just approaching them and saying, "What do you need? You need ibuprofen, then here you go." And doctors are doing the very best they can, but they also tell me that they are not getting through La Guaira, and they are not being allowed to get in.
1: Just before I let you go, when you were on this program last week, you yourself were trying to get in contact with a friend who went missing after the earthquake. And I'm just wondering, Ana, have you had any news about her?
0: I do have news. I went to Caravaggio to look for her. because that is what everyone was doing. And

0: given that the government was not acting quick, fast enough, a lot of people were just taking matters into their own hands. So I went to Caraballeda to look for her. And when I went, exactly 5 minutes before I got there, I got the news that she was alive. She is at the hospital in very bad shape, but she's alive. But her baby daughter didn't make it. She died. Yeah.
1: Well, I'm glad your friend is okay, and I'm so sorry for her loss and yours. And these stories, you know, when you're part of them, especially covering them, is extraordinarily hard. So please take care of yourself. And thank you again for making time for us, Ana.
0: Thank you. Thank you, Pia.
1: Ana Vanessa Herrero is a freelance reporter in Caracas. Fanny Villarte Croce is a Venezuelan-Canadian living in the Kitchener-Waterloo region of Ontario. She is helping collect donations for people affected by the earthquakes. I imagine that Venezuela at once feels very far away right now, but also very close. And so as you've been seeing the scenes of devastation, what have you been thinking about?
2: Well, it's a mix of feelings, because happiness, when I see all my family, thanks God, is they are okay. They are in Caracas, in Valencia, in many, many places in Venezuela. They are around, but all of them, they are okay. They lost few things, but anything lost is material. Their lives are there, and all the kids are okay, and that is beautiful. But hearing the news from this morning, like I had been here on the phone listening, I'm kind of shaking, because I knew all of that. I knew it because I have a lot of friends rescuing people, like in under the debris. Yes, there are many, many people we are looking for. My family, my friends are looking for their families in La Guaira. So it had been really, really hard. Yeah. But here, it was so beautiful the way people respond. Even a friend from Ukraine, well, a friend after this weekend, I never saw her before, and she show up with donations, and people from Chile, from Colombia, from Nicaragua, from many, many places had been coming to bring donations. Mm.
1: This is the beauty of our country, all the diasporas pulling together and helping.
2: Solidarity, you know? Okay, sorry.
1: No, it's okay. Tell me what kind of donations you're looking for. What kinds of things are you sending to Venezuela?
2: Okay, right now, no anymore. We collect, at the beginning, we were collecting almost everything, but now we are asking not to donate any clothing unless they are new. And this is from the States. It's not our mandate. Is not our thing, but they are not receiving anything that is used, unless there are shoes can be used, but only shoes. The rest has to be new. And I have a friend in Waterloo helping me to keep some all the boxes with the food that we couldn't bring to Toronto because they closed. They didn't receive any more because the trucks were already leaving to the States. My son is with them in Toronto doing all of this. Mm. And but my house was the place where we receive all the donation in this area. Mm.
1: And the Canadian,
2: so you can imagine how is my house.
1: You're doing good work. The Canadian government has pledged $5 million in humanitarian assistance to help Venezuela. We know that Venezuela has long been having lots of challenges. What else would you like to see from Canadian officials at this point?
2: Well, actually that money, where

0: is going.
1: If they are donating that money to the government of Venezuela, it's more money for their pockets. I have to say it. If the Canadian government is sending money to Venezuela, it will be for the pockets of the government people. Okay? They are not helping anybody. They are taking this advantage of this, what is going on right now. And there are many, many boats, big boats, leaving the coast of Venezuela with drugs. Okay? While we are doing this, the government is doing that.
2: And I'm
1: really sad that Canada is sending money to the government. Really sad. Because that is not helping.
2: And so what is your message to, you know, ordinary Canadians? Many people are, you know, wanting to help in any way that they can. And given what you said, it is hard to talk about Venezuela without talking about politics, given its long history and things that have happened even earlier this year. But for regular Canadians, what do you want to say to them? How might they be able to help?
1: Well, we have been doing everything in our hands to collect even money. But here, to send it through organization that we believe in, like we trust them, and that money goes directly to the people who are buying anything they need right now, like you know, your correspondent,
2: yes.
1: She was saying that they are taking money from their own pockets to buy supplies for people, food and everything. That's what we are trying to do. And we have family there that they are receiving the money from us, directly from us. And they go and buy food and they make food and they bring food made, you know, like for them to eat right away. People who are helping, people who are being, have been rescued. And they're hungry, and you know, and for them to buy any supplies for medical things is impossible. So we are trying to collect mostly the medical supplies, anything that can help them, because in Venezuela the hospitals doesn't have even a gas. Nothing. They have nothing.
2: Fanny, I know that this is a difficult time for you in the Venezuelan diaspora here in Canada, and so many people appreciate the good work that you have been doing to try and help. Thank you very much for joining us.
1: Oh, you're welcome. Thank you for doing this.
2: Fanny Vallarte Croce is a Venezuelan Canadian, and we reached her in Kitchener, Ontario. You're listening to The Current Review on CBC Radio 1. I'm Pia Chattopadhyay. Kevin O'Leary is one of the most famous faces in Canadian business, a star of the U.S. series Shark Tank and nicknamed Mr. Wonderful. And he's got big plans for a dry stretch of land in the northwest corner of Utah near Great Salt Lake. He wants to build a huge artificial intelligence data center in the Hansel Valley. This is an area he has dubbed Wonder Valley. Here's what Kevin O'Leary told Fox and Friends this spring about the deal he struck with Republican leaders in that state.
3: I met with them only 5 months ago, and they said, we can do it in Utah. And they said, we want to build this thing. Can you do it? I said, I've got the team. I can raise the capital. And it shows the Chinese and the rest of the world we're not messing around. We're going to get this done and move it forward and provide the compute power to our AI companies that defend the country.
2: Well, when people in that area got wind of the plans, many of them were much less enthusiastic. County officials held a meeting at the local fairgrounds in early May to vote on greenlighting the data center. The public was not allowed to make comments, but they certainly still made themselves heard. Despite those cries of people over profits, the county voted to

0: proceed, but the fight over the data center in the solidly red state is not over and seems to have taken Republican leaders there by surprise. Rhonda Anderson-Lauritsen is a local landowner and involved in the pushback. Her family runs a mineral supplement company in the region. She's in Ogden, Utah. Can you just lay out the crux of your opposition to this data center?
1: Yes. So there are several facets of this. At the heart of it, I think water is a huge issue. We in Utah are currently in an official declared state of emergency because of the drought. And our leaders have been beating the drum that we have to save Great Salt Lake. It is a body of water that is on the verge of ecological collapse. I mean, we're not talking in trouble. We're talking ecological collapse, drying up and leaving Utahns with dust and other really serious issues. So this data center at this time just seems incredibly irresponsible. Mm.
0: You and your family have lived in Utah for generations. You know people and politics, and we heard some loud chants there at that meeting from back in May. But how widespread is the pushback, the uproar over this plan in your state?
1: I think people thought it was going to be just a few protesters would show up, because that's what usually happens. But this one has been different. This has been everybody, it feels like, on all sides of the political spectrum, think it's a monumentally bad idea. And the protesters have been loud, vocal, and relentless, like torches and pitchforks sort of thing.
0: That's the language you used in the New York Times, torches and pitchforks. I guess that gives us a sense of just how angry people really are.
1: People are very angry. And I don't mean in a violent kind of way. Utahns are polite and well-mannered, but boy, do they show up at the polls. Mm.
0: So let's talk about what you said there about voices coming together across the political spectrum to oppose this data center. Tell me about your own family, because the politics are playing out there, aren't they?
1: It's sort of a microcosm of what we're seeing. My brother Bruce is very, very conservative and active in local Republican politics. He hates this idea. Number one, we all love the land, right? We love our way of life here. We love the open spaces. I mean, this is the mythical American West. So he opposes it on those grounds, but also it's terrible government. I mean, this top-down telling people to sit down and shut up is not at all what he believes in from a conservative standpoint. And then we have the full range of political views in my family. So we're all standing shoulder to shoulder on this thing.
0: I want to mention that Kevin O'Leary also wants to build a data center called Wonder Valley in northern Alberta, that's separate from this one in Utah, but clearly he has interest in these kinds of projects because he says they're vital, that the United States needs them to compete with China in the AI race to protect itself. You heard him, that clip of him off the top. Do you understand the need for these centers and the argument that he's making?
1: Well, of course. I mean, we're all using AI to some extent. I mean, I'm on a computer right now, right? It goes through data centers. But where you put them is critical. Putting them in the American West or in the Canadian West, in areas where water is an issue, it's a terrible idea. So, I mean, as a society worldwide, we're going to have to grapple with where these can go for sure.
0: And so some people who support these things might say, listen, Rhonda, it's all your concerns are, you know, fine, but is this NIMBYism not in my backyard? Like, we need them, but I don't want them near me. What do you say to that?
1: Right. So Utah already has dozens and dozens of data centers. It's not like we're not pulling our load already. And like I said, we're in a state of emergency because of water. And putting it on the very northern tip of Great Salt Lake, tapping into the aquifers that are already down by 80%, it's just a monumentally bad idea. I mean, I guess I'll give an idea of what my family has seen. So our land used to be a beach on the northern tip of Great Salt Lake. And a video of me floating in the water, because it's very saline, right? You can float in the 80s. And even it was still a beach in the 90s, but every year we've seen that shoreline go out farther and farther. Mm-hmm. So today, if you stand on our property and you start walking, you would have to walk 4.5 miles, whatever that is in kilometers, mm-hmm. 4.5 miles to dip your toe in the water.
0: Wow.
1: This is not a little NIMBY thing.
0: And so you've outlined, you know, the concerns over the environment that you have, but I'm wondering if you also have concerns about just

0: the way this is being done.
1: That has been one of the things that angered people the very most. The public was really not given the opportunity to give comment. There was the opportunity, maybe some comments online, but they never had a meeting that was properly noticed that people knew to show up and give comment. So it just felt like everyone's voices were silenced. And then O'Leary went on the attack. And boy, people in Utah did not take that well.
0: Okay, so we requested an interview with Kevin O'Leary. We didn't get a response from him, but he has spoken with American outlets. He's making the argument, as I mentioned, that this is good for Utah, that it won't take away energy and water. It will create jobs. He's agreed to now cut the land footprint for the project in half. He told the local ABC station back in June that he may have got off on the wrong foot with people in Utah. So just listen to just a moment of this.
2: We pissed off a lot of people, and that's not the way I do business.
0: Do you think people are willing to be persuaded by Kevin O'Leary that this could be good for the state?
1: Well, let's just talk about him pissing off the people, in his words. The very first thing he did was accuse the protesters of being bussed in. And it just simply wasn't true. There were no buses. Everyone looked around and saw, these are my neighbors. These are people I know. And then he went on Fox and a parade of other places and accused the protesters by name. He called out people by name as being Chinese operatives, as being working for the Chinese Communist Party. And it was so absurd and just infuriating that he would blatantly lie like that. So how much do you trust a guy when that's their first impression?
0: He has walked that back. I should mention a few days ago, he posted on social media that he had no evidence that China was funding the Utah critics. Over the weekend, Fox News made a series of on-air apologies for repeating those claims. But is the horse sort of out of the barn, so to speak?
1: Right. He doubled down on that narrative for weeks. He knew it wasn't true, and he continued to say it on national television for weeks. And then he comes back later and says, well, okay, I actually don't have any evidence. Didn't apologize, but said he didn't have any evidence.
0: Is this just about Utah versus Kevin O'Leary, or is this about something bigger than this specific project? I know we've talked a lot about that sort of pitch battle with the main character. You would characterize him as a villain in this story, but is this about this project, or is this about something bigger?
1: It feels like it's about a lot of things that are a lot bigger. It feels like it's about people wanting to say, let's stop for a minute. Let's slow down. This whole AI thing is unnerving. So we're seeing the climate, the drought. We're seeing water. We're seeing the political situation where people are feeling silenced. It's just, it's a lot of things. People are saying, whoa, it's just too fast. Too much. We need to have involvement. We need to take a minute here.
0: And taking a minute might be what you want, but you have midterms in your country coming up in November. As you well know, you live in a Republican state. You have Republicans in your family. They have different views. How big of an impact do you think this issue is going to have on the midterm election campaigns in Utah?
1: Well, some of us were biting our nails because we just had the primaries. And in Utah, because it's such a Republican state, the primary really is the election, because that's deciding who's going to get on the ballot in the first place. So we knew people were protesting online and they were showing up in the comments like in force, but would they show up and vote? Last Tuesday, the primaries happened and a whole bunch of Republicans lost their jobs. Hmm. I mean, we're talking the president of the Senate, who has been an incumbent for years and years. He's been the president, the chair of MITA, the board that's over this military thing. I'm getting in the weeds, but the bottom line is this guy was booted out in the primary. And the commissioners lost their jobs. Throughout the state, we saw pushback against Republican leaders. And I cannot emphasize how this doesn't happen in Utah. It's a very sort of support our leadership kind of state.
0: And so now with the people who are on the ballot, do you think that they might take another tack or have another stance on these AI data centers?
1: I absolutely do. The primary challenger to Stuart Adams, who is the president of the Senate, she definitely gave her support for not supporting the data center. And others have made this a campaign issue as well. So I think we're going to see a lot of change. I think we'll see changes to legislation that make it a lot harder to fast track

0: these issues. So I think we're going to see real movement.
1: Rhonda, it's been very good to hear from you this morning. Thank you so much for joining us.
0: Likewise.
1: Rhonda Anderson-Lauritsen is a board member for Mineral Resources International. She opposes the proposed data center that is being backed by Canadian investor Kevin O'Leary in the state of Utah. She was in Ogden in Utah. Well, joining me now is J.L. Holtzman. She's a senior reporter at the climate news outlet Heatmap News in Washington, D.C., and she's been covering the backlash to AI data centers across the United States. Can you put Utah and the story and the things that are going on there into the bigger national picture, how Americans are generally reacting to proposed or things that are actually happening AI data centers?
2: So what's happening in Utah is a microcosm of a broad national trend across the United States, which to this day continues to be the leading data center development space across the whole world in terms of total number of projects in operation and being proposed. This is also leading, by the way, to a glut of new energy projects, especially new gas-fired power plants and pipelines. And so what we're finding is that across the United States, no matter what the demographic, no matter what the region, whether it's an urban community, a rural community, a Democrat community, or Republican community, people are getting up in arms about the development of large data centers near them. The idea of a data center goes back a long time, back to the genesis of computing, right? The idea of a big warehouse full of robots kind of whizzing and buzzing and calculating to get us some information or some intelligence, that's not new. And that's not what we're talking about here. Specifically, what people are so upset about are incredibly large facilities that require inordinate amounts of energy, previously unheard of, in order to power specifically artificial intelligence computing.
1: I think the one in Utah is something about the proposed one is about the size of Manhattan. I mean, these are not small by any measure. I want you to tell me more about the sort of Americans crossing through divides, because we often talk about your country, about how polarized it is, how divided they are. People are either on one side or on the extreme of the other. And as you say, this is one of the issues that is really pulling together Americans, uniting them, who don't agree on much else.
2: It's fascinating. It's one of the trends I cover most closely these days as a journalist. When you look at the United States demographically, the communities that are best to predict where our country is going to go, the communities that maybe voted for Barack Obama years ago and then switched and voted for Donald Trump and started voting more Republican, those are the communities I watch most closely in this backlash, and they are on the front lines of it. So when you go to states like Ohio, Iowa, even plain states where a lot of agriculture is produced, where a lot of crops are farmed, where you have these expansive areas that historically in the United States are associated with a deep red conservative orthodoxy, we find just absolute disdain for these projects that very closely mirrors precisely the same level of angst and anger that you see when you go out to a city, when you go out to cities like Indianapolis and Indiana that rejects large hyperscale data centers now. When you go out to Michigan and you talk to suburban communities outside of Detroit, for example, you find a similar sentiment. Why people have such opposition to data centers changes and varies depending on who you ask.
1: Yeah, tell me more about that.
2: Yeah.
1: Tell me how united the sort of reasons are for opposing data centers.
2: I mean, there's so many. At this point, you can just kind of throw a dart wherever, even if it's not even at a dartboard, and you're going to hit a reason why someone doesn't want a data center. So, I mean, first and foremost, you're going to hear pollution concerns. You're going to hear environmental concerns. People upset about the potential for air pollution from gas-fired power, from water pollution, from discharges of treated water from a data center, because data centers require oftentimes water for cooling technologies to keep the computer cool so they don't, you know, fire up and hurt themselves. The pollution concerns, though, are also a signal of other feelings that people have. The concern about a negative externality to them. Sometimes these concerns are very real. You know, I visited a very large hyperscale data center with on-site gas-fired power in what's known as Data Center Alley of Northern Virginia, where

0: Most data centers are currently in operation anywhere in the world in one concentrated area. That's nearby where I am in Washington, D.C. I visited that place, and this large Vantage data center was so noisy and so smelly and toxic. It's clearly bringing down the property values of everyone around. And I think that concerns like that are not only valid, but that's a big reason why people are so upset about these projects. On the other hand, though, if I may, there is also a sentimental effect here, one that often bleeds into, for lack of a better term, misinformation or sublimation of emotional fears into concerns in a broad sense. Data centers aren't going to suck up all the water, so we can't use them. In the case of the Utah data center, for example, I'm not entirely sure if it's a one-to-one that this large Kevin O'Leary data center is going to truly suck up all the water in the Great Salt Lake. That's not the issue people are concerned about. That's a sentimental thing. Why is this very large data center sucking up such a large amount of resource at a time when the Great Salt Lake is under threat? So you find these emotional fears and concerns bleeding into very real concerns about pollution and environmental impacts, and those undergird a lot of people's feelings about this, aside from AI itself.
1: I was going to ask about that because, in our country, we have a lot of people by surveys that are just like anxious about AI, and yet we see movement and policy by the government on these fronts. To what extent have data centers become a sort of physical focal point in the United States for a broader anxiety over artificial intelligence?
0: Data centers often don't produce a lot of employment. Local unions that work in construction and welding and plumbing, those are the kinds of unions that support this work. But those are temporary jobs. Once the data center is built, often there aren't that many people required. There isn't a lot of people required to actually operate and maintain the facility. Maybe there's a couple hundred or maybe 1,000, but compared to the local fears about the impacts of AI affecting their own employment, whether their job will be automated or replaced by it, that conversation is part and parcel of this. It's the same thing. So what we see is that people's concerns about the broader social change around artificial intelligence wind up becoming a factor in conversations around local employment and the gains they'll get from one specific data center. You know, before I was covering the fights over data centers, I was covering the fight over the transition away from fossil fuels. Obviously now, because there's so much gas-fired power required for all of these data centers in the U.S., we're having less conversation about reducing fossil fuel emissions. Bad thing. But I digress. The conversation around the energy transition, there was still a lot of employment associated with that. So people could say, you know, not only are we building the solar farm, but we also need the mines. We also need the factories to create all this stuff. Not so with the data centers. There's not that same supply chain gain that so many people could have benefited from.
1: Rhonda and I talked about how this is affecting politics in her state of Utah and the November midterms. How big and unpredictable a factor does the battle over AI data centers promise to be in the November midterms and beyond?
0: Data centers are going to be one of the most important issues in the November midterm elections in the United States. It'll be a bellwether for how artificial intelligence is treated in national elections across the world. Data center conversations are going to largely encircle around the impacts we just discussed, local environmental impacts, local job impacts, and how those fit into a macro, broad socioeconomic change that artificial intelligence and the kind of society-wide shifts of wealth and of job distribution, employment distribution, what that entails. We're seeing this already crop up in local races where people are facing opponents trying to oust them for approving a data center or approving zoning for it, whether it's at a county commission board or a board of supervisors. At the same time, we're seeing this crop up in congressional primaries. We're seeing this crop up in governor's races. I mean, personally, wouldn't surprise me if this also becomes a very prominent issue in the future 2028 presidential primaries in the United States. I've been saying around the office, you know, it wouldn't surprise me if a leading presidential candidate calls for a nationwide moratorium on data centers at this point.
1: The other factor in these AI data centers, and it is far from a

0: small one is these big tech companies. Silicon Valley is poised to spend hundreds of millions of dollars in the upcoming midterm in the campaign leading up to them. But beyond trying to influence the politicians, do you think big tech might be thinking about changing their strategy, their messaging with the public to try to work to get people on board?
1: Big tech has been doing an awful job at getting social license to operate. Canadians are very familiar with the mining industry and the legacy that it's built up, both negative and positive, around trying to foster some sort of trust with local communities in a way where the resource, long a resource, the, you know, minerals, has been valued by society. We have a new resource, and that resource is data, personal information, computers. That's the new resource. And in this case, big tech has no idea how to handle communities the way that, honestly, even the oil and gas industry and the coal industry has learned how to handle. And so I talk to people in community after community. I talk to people within the data center development space who tell me that up until now, big tech elites have been treating the data center development conversation like they would QA testing or A/B testing in Silicon Valley, where you can move fast and you can break things, and then you learn. You can't do that with land use. You can't just go into a community and move fast, break things, and expect different results, because then local news crews pop up and tell the rest of the country how you, I don't know, polluted people's water or made the whole place lose property value. And that kind of reputational risk is something that I think these large tech executives, they didn't understand they were getting into.
0: Lots ahead. No doubt we will be talking again, JL. Thank you very much for joining us this morning. I really appreciate it.
1: Thank you for having me.
0: JL Holtzman is a senior reporter at Heat Map News. She was in Washington, D.C. You're listening to The Current Review on CBC Radio 1. I'm Pia Chattopadhyay. This summer, we are bringing you the best of CBC podcasts. That includes The Dose with Dr. Brian Goldman. Today, Dr. Goldman is looking at psilocybin, the active compound in magic mushrooms that shows promise for treating depression and other mental disorders. In this episode, he speaks with Dr. Joshua Rosenblatt, a psychiatrist and researcher at the Kremble Brain Institute at the University Health Network in Toronto, who explains the latest research and its potential for future treatments, even though psilocybin is still illegal in Canada.
2: Hi, I'm Dr. Brian Goldman. Welcome to The Dose. People are talking a lot about psilocybin, also known as magic mushrooms, not just for recreational use, but as a medical treatment. Psilocybin is classed in Canada as an illicit controlled substance, but research suggests that it could soon be an approved treatment for depression and other mental health disorders. So this week we're asking, what do we know so far about psilocybin as a medical treatment? Hi, Josh. Welcome to The Dose.
3: Thanks so much for having me.
2: Do you tell people, you know, when you're at a cocktail party that you research psilocybin, magic mushrooms?
3: Great question. I don't usually lead with that, because usually their next question is, do you have some with you? So usually I tell people that I'm a psychiatrist.
2: Okay, that must invite questions of their own. Maybe they've never heard of psilocybin psychotherapy.
3: Yeah, it's such a mixed bag. You know, some people, they say, oh, I read a book about it and I saw this podcast and I saw the Netflix series, and other people had never even heard of it or even heard the word. So it's such a mix. So it's always good conversations casually as well.
2: And that's why we want you on The Dose. But before we begin, can you give us a hi, my name is, tell us what you do and where you do it.
3: Hi, my name is Dr. Joshua Rosenblatt. I'm a psychiatrist and researcher at Kremble Brain Institute at University Health Network. I'm also the head of research for UHN's mental health program.
2: Okay, let's start with the basics. What is psilocybin?
3: Psilocybin is the active ingredient in magic mushrooms. So it's a naturally occurring classic psychedelic that creates a very novel, non-ordinary state of consciousness. It's being studied for several things right now, primarily mental health conditions such as depression, difficult to treat depression, substance use disorders such as alcohol use disorder, nicotine use disorder. So being studied for many things, but it's actually a naturally occurring substance that has been found in mushrooms for many, many years.
2: You called it a psychedelic. So there's psychedelic, there's hallucinogen. What do each of these terms mean?
3: Psychedelic would probably be the most common term that we use to categorically describe psilocybin, LSD, and related substances that create a non-ordinary state of consciousness. When you look at the

a back history of the term psychedelic. It comes from the Latin, psyche and dolos, which roughly translates to mind revealing. Why that's important is because it's not simply mind altering. So other things such as alcohol, cannabis could be considered mind altering, but when it

0: the DSM, the Diagnostic and Statistical Manual. So that's our dictionary that we use in psychiatry for diagnosing things and categorizing things. So psilocybin would fall under the hallucinogen category. So psychedelic would not be considered really a medical term right now, but we would call it within the category of hallucinogens because of their quality to create hallucinations. So things like hearing voices or seeing things. But that term within the psychedelic field is falling out of favor a bit because that isn't probably the most important quality of these. And often patients, they're not describing pronounced auditory or visual hallucinations, but it's other things such as dissociation, things feeling not quite real that seem to be most salient or important to them.
1: How does psilocybin affect the brain? What do we know so far?
0: There's been a lot of research into the effects of psilocybin on the brain, and it's still quite early days. In terms of the mechanism of action, it is a partial agonist, so activates the serotonin 2A receptor. So we've all heard of serotonin quite a bit, but specifically the serotonin 2A receptor is the one that we know is activated by psilocybin, or more specifically psilocin, the active metabolite of psilocybin. 5-HT2A or serotonin 2A receptors are found ubiquitously throughout the brain and the body. And we know that when psilocybin activates serotonin 2A, this is what causes the non-ordinary state of consciousness. And for example, getting back to that hallucinogen term, when psilocybin activates 5-HT2A in the visual cortex, that's what creates the visual disturbances as one concrete example. So that's one thing along the pharmacodynamics of how the brain is affecting the body on a receptor level. But we've also done a number of neuroimaging studies where we look more on a network level, what's happening, where we're seeing an increase in entropy, increase in randomness. We're seeing disintegration and then reintegration of neural pathways, where the idea here is that for example, with depression, you could have these very hardwired neural pathways that are causing you to have persistent negative thought patterns. And with psilocybin and related psychedelics, it's temporarily breaking those pathways, putting them on pause, and also increasing neuroplasticity to allow for new pathways to develop. So this has been a fascinating area as well, where some people are calling psychedelics psychoplastogens now, from the perspective that they're known to potently increase neuroplasticity, allowing the brain to rewire and for new neurons to grow and develop, which is a common pathway for many antidepressant treatments. But it seems like psilocybin and related psychedelics are able to do this at about 100-fold increased capacity compared to antidepressants that also improve neuroplasticity.
1: As soon as you said serotonergic, that it's hitting serotonin receptors, I'm thinking about SSRIs and SNRIs, you know, the antidepressants, the ubiquitous antidepressants that many, many Canadians and people around the world take for the treatment of depression. I've often thought that antidepressant action is kind of like a slow, steady improvement in somebody's mood, but you're talking about something very different, aren't you, in terms of an effect?
0: That's right. That's right. And this comes up all the time when we talk about, is it actually a novel mechanism of action, where we have other drugs such as ketamine that is coming along that targets a different system, the glutamate system. And so we're having these debates around, we're actually still targeting serotonin, but from my perspective, it's still a novel intervention in that it targets it in a fundamentally different way. And we're not only looking for the serotonin effects, but we're working with them what we call a biopsychosocial spiritual model, where we're integrating this with psychotherapy, and we're trying to leverage this neuroplasticity, not just for your brain to change in any direction, but to help coach your brain to change in a way that would be more healthy and adaptive and change the way that you view yourself and the world around you in a positive way, rather than just change for the sake of change.
1: If you have depression and associated rumination, where you're constantly thinking the same negative thoughts every day, what psilocybin might potentially do is bust apart the pathways that lead to that repetitive thinking, but without the guidance of either a spiritual advisor or a psychotherapist, you might lapse back into the same repetitive patterns.
0: That's our current theoretical understanding and what we've been seeing within our trials as well. So I think that's a very good summary.
1: So what does the research show, for instance, about using psilocybin to manage treatment-resistant depression? That seems to be one of the most exciting areas of research.
0: So just to briefly define that, treatment-resistant depression, or TRD is the acronym that we typically use. The FDA and Health Canada defines that as having failed two or more medication trials. So if you've tried an SSRI, an SNRI, and you're still struggling with severe depression, we would say you have treatment-resistant depression. But in reality, in our trials, the majority of people that I'm seeing that we're enrolling into our studies have tried dozens of antidepressants, years of psychotherapy, neuromodulation, all these things.

0: So that's what we're talking about in terms of this population, where there is a sense of desperation, often, unfortunately, a lack of hope, where they've had years of struggling with this. In our research, we have found psilocybin to have quite large effect sizes, meaning that there is a large reduction in depressive symptoms. It appears to come on quite rapidly and robustly. So even within days of a psilocybin dosing session with associated integration psychotherapy, we're seeing people's scores sort of melt away, their depression scores decreasing quite dramatically. So that's been very positive to see within our own trials. Looking more globally at other people's trials as well, we have conducted several meta-analyses where we pooled together the results of everyone's studies. And what we found in those meta-analyses is that that large effect size is quite consistent. Just last week, there was the first negative study of psilocybin for treatment-resistant depression published, which I think in many ways is a good thing to pump the brakes and say we still do need further testing. And, you know, if every single study is positive, that's somewhat hard to believe. So even though the large majority have been positive, we are now starting to see at least a first negative study. And it's making us think we really need to study this more, even though the initial signal is very promising.
1: Were there any differences in the way the study was conducted that might make you think that there are reasons why they got the negative results where you've seen and colleagues have seen positive results?
0: Yeah, you know, I think they had a lot of methodological rigor. They worked very hard to maintain blinding integrity. They were actually giving them a smaller dose of psilocybin in the control arm, where they were trying to prevent people from being able to guess what treatment they received. Because that's a huge issue here, where some people are saying psilocybin is only working so well because everyone knows what group they received, where one group is having these mystical experiences and the other arm is experiencing nothing while sitting there for 8 hours waiting for it to end. So that's sort of a big challenge for the field. So we're being pushed right now to design studies that maintain the blind in a better fashion so that we can truly know, is this all expectancy and a placebo effect based on people believing in psilocybin and knowing that they received it? Or is this an actual drug effect where psilocybin is causing something neurobiological leading to the benefits that we're observing?
2: That's all the time we have today for The Current Review. If you'd like to hear the rest of this episode, you can find it wherever you get your podcasts. I'm Pia Chattopadhyay. Thanks for listening.
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8: Inuktitut, the Juno Award-winning album by Montreal-based Inuk singer-songwriter Elisipi, features Inuk language cover versions of classic songs by Led Zeppelin, Blondie, Metallica, and others. 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
9: From CBC News, The World This Hour, I'm Neil Herland. Canada, the U.S., and Mexico will formally start their review of CUSMA Wednesday. And as Rafi Bujikanian explains, the White House is threatening to pull out of the North American Free Trade Deal, while Ottawa says the agreement is here to stay.
10: There's a virtual meeting with the three partners.
11: Prime Minister Mark Carney tempering expectations for a much-anticipated head-to-head between Canadian, American, and Mexican officials on Wednesday.
10: I wouldn't expect any drama. I'm not looking for my pen.
11: That's because there could well be nothing to sign. July 1st is supposed to be the day that Canada and its two North American counterparts officially give a thumbs-up or down to the idea of starting renegotiations to renew their free trade agreement, CUSMA. But for months, U.S. President Donald Trump has suggested he's done with it, including this in France as the G7 wrapped up less than 2 weeks ago.
12: We do better as a country if we don't have an agreement.
11: A Canadian source with knowledge of the file tells CBC News this country expects there will not be a fulsome renewal of CUSMA for the next 16 years. That means the existing deal would remain in effect until 2036 and talks would continue over the coming weeks. Rafi Bujikanian, CBC News, Ottawa.
9: The U.S. Supreme Court has rejected

0: Did Donald Trump's legal bid to end birthright citizenship. Tuesday's ruling blocks the president's executive order that would have denied citizenship for the children of undocumented immigrants. Chris Reyes has reaction.
1: This decision reaffirms one of the fundamental pillars of American life.
2: American Civil Rights Union lawyer Cecilia Wang reacting to the Supreme Court's decision upholding birthright citizenship.
1: All of us who are born on American soil are citizens alike.
2: The ACLU was one of a number of organizations that challenged President Trump's executive order that would have revoked that right. On social media, Trump urged Congress to fight back with legislation. Democratic Representative Derek Tran of California, the son of Vietnamese immigrants, hit hard at Trump.
3: He wanted to sacrifice the prosperity that we have built to just advance his own racist and xenophobic agenda.
2: The Supreme Court voted 6-3 in favor of birthright citizenship. Conservative Chief Justice John Roberts writing, "Every person born in the U.S. retains the right to have rights and participate in the political community." Chris Reyes, CBC News, New York.
0: The federal government is giving more than $500 million to Jasper, Alberta and Jasper National Park. The money will help rebuild after the devastating wildfire 2 summers ago. Finance Minister François-Philippe Champagne says the damage was severe.
4: Nearly 30% of the town of Jasper was destroyed. 25% of the assets we have in the Jasper National Park. But to all of this devastation, as I said, your recovery and resilience have been remarkable.
0: The money will be used to restore campgrounds, staff housing, and roads. Canada's economy managed to stem its slow bleeding in April. Gross domestic product showed modest growth, a positive reversal for one of the country's main economic indicators. Anise Haydari reports.
5: GDP climbed up by 0.5 percentage point in April 2026, the opposite direction of numbers seen through the 6 months before. It's according to the latest numbers from Statistics Canada.
6: A significant bounce back after a number of softer months.
5: Nathan Jansen is an economist with RBC in Toronto. He points out even though previous numbers led to discussion of a recession, these numbers show we aren't really in one, especially given that Canada's population hasn't been growing.
6: The economy looks like when it's in early stages of recovery. Than early stages of a recession.
5: Natural resources were a big part of what drove growth in Canada's economy this April. Oil and gas extraction and mining noted by StatCan, but also manufacturing and the public sector grew too, with the federal public administration getting bigger for the first time in 4 months. Anise Haydari, CBC News, Calgary.
0: And that is your World This Hour. For CBC News, I'm Neil Herland.
7: Now the Environment Canada weather forecast for southwestern Ontario. A warm and muggy evening tonight with partly cloudy skies and lows around 23 degrees, feeling much warmer. It'll be a sunny and very hot Canada Day tomorrow with afternoon highs around 35, feeling more like 45. The UV index will be 10 or very high. Tomorrow night also warm with clear skies and lows around 23. On Thursday, sunny skies and highs around 35. And sun and cloud on Friday with a moderate chance of showers and highs around 33.
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9: 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I'm Odario Williams. Montreal-based singer-songwriter Elisabe has had an amazing success with her album Inuktitut. It features Inuk language cover versions of classic rock songs, and it won Adult Alternative Album of the Year at the 2025 Juno Awards. Well, this hour, Elisabe performs at the Opera House in Toronto, beginning with her version of Heart of Glass by Blondie.

Hi, this is Elisa B and you're listening to CBC Music Live. Cyndi Lauper, I think for a little Inuk girl that I was, this song, because she was loud, she was fun, and she was telling all the girls to just be who you are and just don't be the nice, quiet girl. Just let it all out and just be proud. So I think we are very lucky we had Cyndi in our lives. So I, of course, I had to include that.

0: Did you recognize that melody? You just heard Elissa P with her version of Cyndi Lauper's 86 classic, Time After Time. I'm Odario Williams. 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
1: Album Inuktitut came out over a year ago now, and it's brought so much surprises for me anyway, because this album, although they are cover songs, really is very personal. It tells a story, each song tells a story, where I'm from or where I was when I heard it for the first time, as to being, you know, I was a little girl up to my teenage years, and even brought it back all the way to my uncle's era, you know, hippie days, residential school kids arriving to their home and decided to really, they wanted to be like Led Zeppelin, and they formed a band. So everything in this album is related to either a family or to the North. And of course, when we talk about these songs that I stole from white people, really, we're not the only music, though, existed. Before that, a lot of indigenous artists, Inuit artists, had a lot to say, of course, because we're from the land, very vast, that speaks, that we feel, that we are connected to the mountains, the animals, and the big skies. It's a lot of energy where I'm from. So when I say I stole these songs from white people, we must never forget we are storytellers since way back. Oh, yes.

recipe on CBC Music Live. Going to California, California mood now, as we say in Inuktitut. It's like the foundation of this album. It's really my love for this music that I grew up listening to. And I think it's, when I translate it to Inuktitut, it's almost like talking about the North, the mystic, the mysterious land, you know, where there's magic.

0: That's the list of people performing Led Zeppelin's Going to California. I'm Odario Williams. You're listening to CBC Music Live. Ulysses P's album Inuktitut features Inuk language cover versions of classic rock songs, including the track you just heard. It won a 2025 Juno Award, but it started out very simply.
1: I wanted to simply give it as a gift to my family, to the North. It was like between us. I mean, no label getting involved, no press people getting involved. It's like our thing, and if you hear about it, well, good, you know. I had no idea that it was going to take us to people, but people really feel a strong connection to the layers inside this album, because I think they really feel and hear the emotions behind each song that I bring. So I'm just like overwhelmed by how this album has been received, because it was such a probably the most personal album I've made, although they're not my songs. In a way, they are my songs.

0: You just heard Alyssa P with her version of The Unforgiven by Metallica. I'm Aldario Williams. You're listening to CBC Music Live. We're with Alyssa P and her band at the Opera House in Toronto. They're performing tracks off her Juno-winning album Inuktitut, which features Inuk language cover versions of classic rock songs. The next one you'll hear was written by Stevie Nicks, and it was a huge hit for Fleetwood Mac. It's called Dreams. Here's Alyssa P to tell the story of her connection to it.
1: So I have this image, this very vivid image that would always come back kind of to haunt me as if it was it was like a dream that comes back to you all the time. Since I can remember to very much late in my life. And it's a feeling, and it's also image of where I'm from. I'm from a very hilly place in Sillit, Nunavik, surrounded by valleys and mountains, where we've been for a long, long time. And these mountains are like

our friend. They're tough on us, but they also protect us. So I'm very little, and I feel like I'm literally flying across this valley, the mountains, and I'm really excited, but yet I'm a little bit afraid. It's a bit scary. So that's the feeling I have. It's like I'm flying, and I think I'm even laughing. I'm very small, and I know there's somebody behind me. I'm in front of someone, and I feel excited. It's a sense of adventure, but I also feel loved. I feel a sense of, you know, security. So this image is later followed by my mother, who is listening, Mia Yi, who's my adoptive mother, who raised me since I was born. She was this nice little lady who didn't speak English or couldn't understand English. But she hears a song by Fleetwood Mac on the radio, local radio. And she says, Hamitaulagli? She says, shut it off. And then I'm thinking, what's with her? What's with her voice? There's something there. So I learned recently, not long ago, that my brother, Sailasi, who was this beautiful young man, apparently, well, he looked like Bruce Lee of the North. He was this beautiful young man. Apparently, he had a motorbike. And actually, my brother Sailasi died from a fire when I was nearly not 3 years old. And what I realized is that this vivid image that I would have is actually my first memory. And apparently, he loved me a lot.

0: That was Elissa P with a song called Kanyaguma. I'm Odario Williams. You're listening to CBC Music Live. Elissa P has one more classic song for you. Here she is to introduce it.
1: I had a cousin. His name was Dayara. He was very soft spoken. He was very tall, but he had something, Dayara, in him. So he really did teach me this space. This, what we call the space where we can allow our bodies just to feel and to have that space, because he loved pop music. He was a bit older than me. I was a teenager, so I would somehow, I don't know how back then, that will never happen again nowadays, but he lived alone, and his house, it felt like it had no furniture. Just this dance floor. Yeah, that's how I remember it. So he just kind of taught me to just go there, because I was very shy. So my cousin Tayara apparently I learned not long ago that when he went to Montreal for the first time with his school teacher Carmel and a bunch of young teenagers, when he got to Montreal, apparently he kind of transformed and he became very even lighter, and he wore purple and pink, and he felt really happy. He looked really happy. And as you know, in Indigenous communities, a lot in Inuit communities, a lot of young kids have, you know, lost their lives. Way, way, way too many of my cousins died. Some in one winter, I remember losing three cousins. And when you think about it, you have to wonder where all these deep pains are coming from, right? So one day my cousin, who lived next door to my house, hung himself in his closet, and it was that goodbye that leaves you very empty and very quiet. So what I realized, though, is music is so important. And this song was our song. And I wish he was here with us in Toronto so we could go dancing. But I really do wonder sometimes. He's here, Tayara. So this is

That's Elissa P with her reinterpretation of the Queen classic, I Wanna Break Free. It's off her album Iniquitud, which won Adult Alternative Album of the Year at the 2025 Juno Awards. If you'd like to go see Elissa P live, she has some concerts coming up. She'll perform at the Grand Gathering of First Nations in Mashtuyat, Quebec, next Friday, July 3rd. 2 days later, she'll be in Vancouver to perform at the FIFA Fan Festival on Sunday, July 5th. After that, she'll do a set at Ottawa Blues Fest on July 19th and the Festin Culturel de Brassard in Brassard, Quebec on August 8th. For Elissa P fans in Toronto, she'll be at Massey Hall on the same bill with I and headliner Alison Russell on October 22nd. Well, if you'd like to listen to this show again, go to our website at cbc.ca/music, then CBC Listen, search for CBC Music Live. Thanks to Ruben Mond, Kelly Brown, and Ian Terrio for recording all that music and providing it to us. CBC Music Live is produced by Andrea Jin and Malcolm Gould. I hope you can join me next week for Bad, Bad, Not Good, right here on CBC Music Live. Meanwhile, we're going to leave you today with more from Elissa P. This is Inuniarvit, or Born to Be Alive. And if you're listening on CBC Music, stay tuned for Angeline Tetuweo. She's coming up next with The Block. So keep it locked right here. I'm Odario Williams. Have a wonderful week. Till next time.

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1: Feel that? 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And it's back on CBC Gem, with six fierce clubs battling all season long for glory. From coast to coast, Canada's first professional women's soccer league is bringing the heat. 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
2: The U.S. Supreme Court just rejected Donald Trump's executive order limiting birthright citizenship. A lawyer involved in the case says it's a win for her clients, but also the Constitution and the country.
3: From CBC News, The World This Hour, I'm Neil Herland. Prime Minister Mark Carney says he's not expecting fireworks when Canadian officials meet with Mexican and American counterparts Wednesday. On July 1st, the North American Free Trade Deal officially comes up for review. Kate McKenna has more.
4: I wouldn't expect any drama tomorrow.
5: Prime Minister Mark Carney downplayed expectations ahead of a key meeting between Canada, the U.S., and Mexico set to take place on Canada Day.
4: As you know, there's a virtual meeting with the three partners tomorrow. We're expecting a constructive exchange.
5: The Canada-U.S.-Mexico trade deal officially comes up for review on July 1st. On Wednesday, the three countries will either need to approve a renewal of the agreement or have annual reviews for another decade. Canada and Mexico have signaled they'd like to extend CUSMA for another 16 years. But U.S. President Donald Trump has been critical of the trade deal, even though he was the one who negotiated it. Although the deal is set to stay in place, industry leaders have warned that annual reviews create a level of uncertainty that's bad for business. Kate McKenna, CBC News, Ottawa.
3: The Prime Minister met with Inuit leaders in northern Quebec. Mark Carney says he wants to forge a deeper relationship. As Olivia Stefanovich reports, Ottawa will spend tens of billions of dollars to build up the military and assert Canada's sovereignty in the Arctic.
4: And what's important is that we're moving forward as partners.
6: Prime Minister Mark Carney arrived at Cujuac's airport in northern Quebec with a list of immediate priorities to tackle.
4: Tuberculosis, food security, housing.
6: Carney says he also wants to make sure Inuit benefit from $40 billion of new federal funding being set aside for defense and infrastructure.
4: We have to do that right.
6: Ensuring Inuit are not left behind, a key priority for Natan Obed, president of the Inuit Tepehri Kanatami, who's co-chairing Tuesday's meeting with Carney.
7: We are now at

0: another precipice.
1: Carney is the first prime minister to visit the Nunavik region, home of the Inuit in northern Quebec, in almost 20 years. The last was Stephen Harper back in 2008. Olivia Stefanovich, CBC News, Kujuak.
2: In Venezuela, the death toll from last week's earthquakes is rising.
3: 1,943 personas fallecidas.
2: The president of the Venezuelan Assembly says 1,943 people are confirmed dead, and the number of injured has surpassed 10,000. Another 15,000 are now homeless because of the quake. The U.S. Supreme Court has issued a sharp rebuke of Donald Trump's bid to get rid of birthright citizenship. The American president wanted to restrict immigration for children of undocumented immigrants and temporary foreign visitors. Peter Armstrong reports from Washington.
4: Cecilia Wang, national legal director at the American Civil Liberties Union, argued the citizenship case before the Supreme Court.
5: This decision reaffirms one of the fundamental pillars of American life, that all of us who are born on American soil are citizens alike.
4: Birthright citizenship has been guaranteed by the 14th Amendment to the Constitution for more than 150 years. In an executive order Trump issued on the first day of his second term, he promised to restrict that right, calling it a scam.
6: We're the only country in the world that does this with birthright, as you know, and it's just absolutely ridiculous.
4: Of course, some three dozen countries have birthright citizenship. The president said the ruling was, quote, too bad for our country. But in a social media post, he went on to say, we can easily make it up in Congress, and immigration lawyers believe he'll try. They say there are more than 700 immigration restrictions imposed since Trump started his second term. Peter Armstrong, CBC News, Washington.
2: Canada's economy grew in April. The latest report from Stats Canada shows the country's GDP increased by 0.5%. The boost is a reversal after months of slow and negative economic growth. And that is your World This Hour. For CBC News, I'm Neil Herland.
7: Now the Environment Canada weather forecast for southwestern Ontario. A warm and muggy evening tonight with partly cloudy skies and lows around 23 degrees, feeling much warmer. It'll be a sunny and very hot Canada Day tomorrow with afternoon highs around 35, feeling more like 45. The UV index will be 10 or very high. Tomorrow night also warm with clear skies and lows around 23. On Thursday, sunny skies and highs around 35. And sun and cloud on Friday with a moderate chance of showers and highs around 33.
8: Hello, I'm Neil Kirksall.
9: Good evening, I'm Chris Howden. This is As It Happens, the Midnight Edition. Tonight,
8: vigilante injustice, anti-immigrant protesters in South Africa set today as an arbitrary deadline for undocumented people to leave the country. A local activist says the anger is misplaced and it is causing real fear.
9: Beyond an unreasonable doubt, increasingly people who are representing themselves in court are turning to AI. A lawyer tells us that's becoming a problem because more often than not, AI does not know what it's talking about.
8: A step in the birthright direction, a lawyer who fought to protect birthright citizenship in the U.S. says today's Supreme Court decision is a win for her clients and the American Constitution.
9: Standing bovation. Former Blue Jay Bo Bichette was back in Toronto last night for the first time since signing with the New York Mets, and the Canadian crowd brought him to tears.
8: A bone to pick. New research of Neanderthal DNA suggests our ancestors did not, in fact, go extinct due to inbreeding because they had no qualms about going forth and multiplying.
9: I hear you. And rights and wrongs of passage. Wolfgang Porsche, a bigwig at the car company, just wanted to dig through a significant landmark in Austria to make a tunnel that only he could use. And for some reason, the locals didn't dig it. As it happens, the Tuesday edition, radio that's there when Porsche comes to shove.

Thousands of South Africans were out on the streets today demanding undocumented migrants leave the country. Police and private security were out in force over fears the demonstrations could turn violent after anti-migrant groups declared that all people living in the country without status must exit by June 30th, a deadline.

0: sign the South African government did not endorse. The protests follow months of rising anti-migrant sentiment that has prompted attacks on foreign nationals. In recent weeks, thousands of people have fled the country, fearing for their safety. Sharon Ikumburam is an activist with the advocacy group Kopanong Africa Against Xenophobia. She's been helping migrants find shelter during the unrest. She's in Pretoria, South Africa.
1: Sharon, the people who you're trying to help, what are they telling you about why they feel they can no longer stay?
2: They don't have a choice. They're not saying anything. They're just trying to save their lives and are needing to get out. It's a shocking situation for a country like South Africa, which is lauded for its constitutionally enshrined human rights and constitutionally enshrined respect for human dignity of all who live in this country, for people, and particularly, and the majority are people from the African continent, our brothers and sisters, who were forced to leave. Yes, they followed the procedures, they were processed by the Department of Home Affairs, but they couldn't stay here because they were being targeted unlawfully by vigilante groups.
1: What kinds of supports are you able to offer the people who, as you say, feel they have no choice but to leave when, in fact, they had come to seek safety or better lives?
2: So I think that was the most significant thing about today, is that the faith-based movement really showed their levels of organization and their commitment to humanity and all the values of Ubuntu that we all pride ourselves on as Africans. The South African Council of Churches made their presence felt across the country in responding with food, with things like nappies and the little that we could do to give some dignity to the people that were, you know, getting onto buses and getting out of the country and being delayed in long queues. Monitoring groups, we worked with other organizations to manage a hotline, which was the toll-free number that we advertised broadly in the communities and on social media platforms. And lawyers were available, healthcare workers were available on standby to respond if there was any need, and we did respond. There were quite a large number of people that called in who needed, a legal intervention. They were either unlawfully arrested and detained or, you know, evictions taking place. So there was a response, and I think that was very, very important for South Africans to organize ourselves and take a stand.
1: Where is this latest vitriol coming from? Why do you think it's happening again now?
2: Well, it has been, Kopanong Africa Against Xenophobia was formed in 2021 with the emergence, the first time in South Africa, of these vigilante groups. And out of the 2024 elections, we saw all the political parties, most of them, converge on the scapegoating of migrants and blaming migrants for all our social ills in the way that does in America and in the way that the European right-wing parties are doing, across Europe. And it's about elections. It's about blaming migrants because it's a way to detract from the real issues of corruption and mismanagement. And so it's a real setback because we need to be organizing ourselves and holding our government to account to ensure that we transform this country, the country that has been ravaged by apartheid and colonization. The impact of that has resulted in us being one of the most unequal societies in the world. We have an abundance of resources in comparison to the rest of the African continent, and that money should have been allocated to ensure that there's quality service delivery, that there's decent jobs, and that we have quality healthcare and education, and we still don't have that. What we do know is that, according to Stats SA, there's between 3 million to 4 million foreign nationals, international migrants in our country. And we know that there's 87,000 recognized refugees, and we know that there's 187,000 asylum seekers, people who have a permit

0: that has to be renewed every 3 months in order to stay regular in the country, but they have been on this permit for over 10 to 15 years. And that's because the system has failed. The Department of Home Affairs is in crisis and is unable to document people.
1: The government, we should mention, South Africa's government was rejecting this deadline that this group had come up with, saying only authorities can enforce immigration laws. They did say people, they also said people have the right to protest, but that does not allow people to threaten or intimidate others or to engage in acts of vandalism or violence. That's a quote from South Africa's president. But they are, deportations are ongoing. What do you believe the government should be doing differently?
0: Well, you know, as a priority, we should be addressing the inequality in our country. This government, just if you look at during COVID, the impact of COVID was, according to the president himself, we lost over 200,000 jobs. People lost their jobs, never to be regained. Now, any caring government would consider a universal income grant to address the fact that there's a 60% unemployment of young people in our country, and there's close on 40% unemployment in the country, systemic unemployment. Now, these are families that have no income because they don't qualify for the means-tested grants that cover a tiny percentage of the population. And those are the ways in which we are going to deal with the incredible, increasing inequality and the impact of those systemic unemployment. And then that can lead towards addressing the other systemic problems in the country. But it's not going to be by focusing on trying to get rid of the migrants. The manipulation and the disinformation on social media platforms has created this narrative, which has now become a fact, because you've repeated a lie often enough, it becomes a fact that we have a problem of migration. We don't. This country and the wealth of the mining industry was built on the back of super exploitation of migrant labor. So migrants have been in this country. Movement of people is a feature and a phenomenon globally of humanity, but particularly of the Southern African region. And so to claim that it's the migrants that's the problem and that we must focus our attention on dealing with issues of documentation is a real detraction away from what the state should be doing. And then we will deal with migration in whatever way necessary. We have, examples in West Africa of free movement of people in the region. We could do the same. Mm-hmm. Why can't we have the similar to what Europe has as a region? So those are solutions that they should be considering.
1: Sharon, I appreciate this. Thank you very much.
0: Thanks. Thanks for that.
2: Sharon Ikamburam is an activist with the advocacy group Kopanang Africa Against Xenophobia. We reached her in Pretoria, South Africa.

0: At noon on January 20th, 2025, Donald Trump took the oath of office at his inauguration. Just hours later, in the first official acts of his second term, he signed 26 executive orders, including one barring birthright citizenship in the United States. Today, the Supreme Court shut that order down. In a 6-3 decision, the justices reaffirmed the 14th Amendment, which has guaranteed American citizenship to anyone born within U.S. borders since 1898. Taryn Wilgus-Null is part of the team of lawyers representing the plaintiffs in the case and serving as the senior counsel at the Democracy Defenders Fund. We reached her in Washington.
1: Taryn, given your role in all of this, how did this decision hit you? How did you react?
2: So we are really thrilled just to get a straight out win from the Supreme Court that we had five justices who agreed with us that the Trump executive order violated the Constitution and violated the citizenship clause of the 14th Amendment. So that is a huge win for our clients, for the country, and for the Constitution.
1: I spoke back in April to Norman Wong, the great-grandson of Wong Kim Ark, whose Supreme Court case enshrined birthright citizenship back in 1898.

0: Here's a little bit of what he said about what this case meant to him.
1: A victory for birthrights is a victory for America in more than one way. It's not just for the people, but for the Constitution, the way of government, the three branches of government. We've lost our country if that actually happened. We actually lost the country, and if we let that happen, then we deserve the tyranny.
0: I want to ask you a couple of questions in reaction to that, Taryn. First of all, to have played a part in upholding the rights Wong Kim-ark helped establish all of those years ago, how does that feel to you personally?
2: I think it was just such an honor to be able to be a small part of this case. And we had incredible partners in the ACLU, the Asian Law Caucus, and the Legal Defense Fund. And of course, I just want to give huge credit to all of the courageous plaintiffs who stood up and were willing to have their voices heard. So I think just such an incredible honor.
0: The other thing I want to ask you about what he said there is he used that word tyranny. Do you see that if the executive order had been upheld, that it would have been a step towards tyranny?
2: I do. I think it is incredibly scary to think about a world in which the president can rewrite the U.S. Constitution by executive order. And there is something very problematic about the thought of losing birthright citizenship on the merits. But what that would do to a rule of law, I think, is even scarier.
0: Leading up to the decision, and then again after, the U.S. president commented on this and wrote, posted, quote, "We can easily make it up in Congress through legislation. No long and unwieldy constitutional amendment necessary," unquote. Does that take a little bit of the wind out of your sails when you hear that?
2: No, it doesn't. That's just a gross misunderstanding of what the Constitution held. If the court had held that the executive order violated the statute, but not the Constitution, he would be correct about that. But what the court actually held was that the executive order violated the Constitution. It violated the Citizenship Clause of the 14th Amendment. If our country wants to change that, it would take a constitutional amendment. So President Trump is just wrong about that.
0: But does that give you the sense that they're not going to give up on this?
2: I think the Trump administration has shown a willingness to continue to act unlawfully, even when they are told otherwise. So I don't expect that they have now been chastened and will now just follow the law. But I am gratified that the courts continue to put them in their place.
0: In terms of the dissent, the Associated Press is quoting Justice Clarence Thomas's dissent. He's essentially saying, as others have, that this is a misinterpretation of the original intent of the 14th Amendment, that this is not the way it's being used or has been used for many, many decades now, is not the initial idea behind it. What do you say to those who argue that?
2: I mean, I think that's just wrong. I think there's a lot of common law that disproves that. There is Supreme Court precedent, namely the Wong Kim-ark case from 1898, that disproves that. And clearly a majority of the court agreed that Justice Thomas is wrong about that.
0: The U.S. President and Donald Trump, as well as the Republican Speaker of the House, Mike Johnson, have raised another issue. Johnson has said he's disappointed by this decision when he was speaking to reporters today. But he went on to say, quote, "I do think that this has been grossly abused in recent years. You just come onto the soil and have your child. Then they're able to avail themselves of the welfare state and everything else," unquote. How do you respond to that assertion that keeps coming up, and I suspect will keep coming up?
2: So I think a basic principle of being an American has always been that anyone who is born here, regardless of who you are, is an American citizen, and that it's not about who your parents are. The fact that you're born here makes you one of us. And I think that's one of the most beautiful things about what it is to be American. And I'm just really grateful that the Supreme Court agreed with that today.
0: Do you think the decision and the headlines around it will actually change the minds of people across your country who share those views about newcomers and birthright citizenship?
2: I would love to say yes, but I don't know. I think a lot of people are pretty entrenched in some views that are pretty hateful. So I can't say I'm optimistic on that point, unfortunately.
0: There were other Supreme Court decisions today as well, including upholding bans on trans athletes in school sports and lifting limits on campaign donations, both of which, you know, the outcomes the president celebrated. He likes the Supreme Court for those decisions. What do you think was different about this case, the birthright citizenship case, that brought even some conservative justices on board?
2: My sense is that it was just a step too far for a majority of the court, that, you know, there are five justices who recognize that if we allow the president to rewrite the Constitution by executive order, we don't really have a rule of law anymore. At that point, we have a dictatorship, we have a monarchy. But I think there were not, you know, even some of the conservatives recognized that that was not an acceptable thing for our democracy.
0: How will you celebrate this decision?
2: Great question. I mean, we are, I think, all taking a moment just to feel really grateful, to feel proud of our hard work, to feel, you know, to celebrate with our clients. I think we want to help spread the story of why birthright citizenship is valuable, all the value that immigrants bring to our entire country. So I think that's the focus today.
0: And I just realized the 4th of July is coming up. Does this make it different this year for you?
2: I think so. I think so. And I think for a lot of our clients who were so fearful about the legal status of their children, it's really a great moment to be able to kind of relax and be able to celebrate having children who are American citizens.
0: Good to speak with you, Taryn. Thank you.
2: Absolutely. Thank you so much.
3: Taryn Wilgus-Null is the senior counsel at the Democracy Defenders Fund and a member of the group of lawyers who represented the plaintiffs in the birthright citizenship case at the U.S. Supreme Court. We reached her in Washington, D.C.

0: Neanderthals get a bad rap, and they're not around to defend themselves, but our extinct relatives really were not as dumb as us Homo sapiens make them out to be. The misunderstandings also extend to theories as to why they went extinct. One leading theory was that Neanderthals, or Neanderthals if you prefer, suffered from severe inbreeding. But new DNA research is questioning that long-standing assertion. Alba Bozoms Mesa is a doctoral researcher at the Max Planck Institute for Evolutionary Anthropology. She has just published a paper in Nature based on her studies of dozens of samples of Neanderthal DNA. We reached her in Leipzig, Germany.
1: Alba, when we're talking about extracting viable DNA from bones that are more than 50,000 years old, how would you rate the difficulty?
2: Oof, I mean, I've been doing this PhD for 6 years, so pretty hard. And that's after the field has been established. So, yeah.
1: You did this with 27 individual Neanderthals. Every time you were able to extract a profile, given how difficult it is, I mean, how do you react?
2: I felt incredibly lucky. It's always a gamble, so you never know if this is going to work out or not.
1: I'm trying to imagine that very precise work. You have to be very careful in those moments. When do you let yourself exhale and celebrate?
2: Well, I mean, I think the most careful you have to be when you are in the lab. That's when we dress almost like astronauts, you know, with a whole suit, double layer of gloves and everything. And there you have to be completely locked in. After that, it gets a bit like easier and easier because there are also automated steps. But there's a moment where you click and you see if there's preservation or not. And that's always nerve-wracking.
1: Some of our listeners may have heard about this theory, but for those who haven't, the theory that inbreeding might have led to the extinction of Neanderthals. Tell us a little bit about it.
2: Yeah, so for a long time, people had this idea that as Neanderthals are getting closer to extinction, one of the causes might be because they get more inbred. So their populations reduce in size, and so you become forced to marry your cousins or reproduce with your cousins. But that's not what we're seeing here. So this was observed before in some Neanderthals from Siberia, but that's really at the edge of where we know Neanderthals lived.
1: So that was the evidence they were working on for that theory.
2: Exactly. Mm-hmm. Exactly. But now we have some

0: Neanderthals that more on the central part of that distribution and closer to the time of extinction. And funny enough, they have more genetic diversity. They are less inbred than the Siberian older Neanderthals.
1: What kind of picture do you have in your mind now based on this research about the daily lives of these Neanderthals?
0: It's more nuanced because when I imagine a Neanderthal now, I think like, okay, but where is this Neanderthal from? Where are we situating this Neanderthal in time? There was so much variation that I have to ask myself these questions before I can say or answer your question.
1: Yeah. And when you talk about the kind of diversity you found in the Neanderthals you studied, can you paint us a little more of a picture of that? What kind of diversity did that show?
0: So we see connectivity between populations. And in fact, the ones that we studied that correspond to present-day Belgium and north of France, they look quite similar to those in Croatia. So that's already crossing the continent, right? I think when I picture it, it's like more traveling with a lot of interactions.
1: In terms of what caused them to go extinct, if it's not inbreeding, as was previously discussed and thought, what are some of the current top theories?
0: Well, the thing is, I'm a geneticist, so I can say, I can give an informed opinion on whether it was caused with inbreeding or not, but the other theories are not my specialty. My guess is almost as good as yours. My intuition would be that it was a combination of multiple factors. So in addition to inbreeding, there are causes related, as I mentioned, with climate. There are causes related with interactions with modern humans, and that can be because modern humans exploited the resources differently. For example, maybe they were using more sea resources, you know, fishing or in the rivers. It can also be that they had more robust populations. Of course, there's also all the theories about communication and if they have different ways of thinking that would give them an advantage. I think it's also important to consider that as a nuance, Neanderthals never went fully extinct because we still have a small part of them in our genomes nowadays.
1: This, you know, having done this work for so long, painstaking work, these 27 Neanderthals in particular, do you feel closer to them or close at all to them?
0: Well, no, now I have more questions because we had a more straightforward picture before. And now there's this nuance. So I feel a bit more distant.
1: So where do those questions take your research next?
0: I think we want to see how much of what we're seeing now in Belgium and France extends to other parts of Western Europe, especially Southwestern Europe, because that's where we think the refugia were happening when the climate changed and it gets very cold. So Neanderthals would flock to Iberia or to the Italian peninsula. And so it would be great to see how were the groups there looking from a genetic point of view.
1: You may know that often people, you know, when they want to insult someone, they'll roll their eyes and they'll say, they'll call them a Neanderthal. What do you think when people use that as an insult, knowing what you know?
0: I feel disappointed because the way I understand it, this is an insult because it represents you're not like us. It's always this concept of us. We are the humans and Neanderthals. It's this, archaic, strange, not developed. And so we don't know how Neanderthals were, but in any case, just because they were not like us, it doesn't mean that they deserve this treatment.
1: So you would never use it as an insult?
0: No.
1: Alba, thank you for this.
0: Thank you.
2: Alba Bozoms-Mesa is a doctoral researcher at the Max Planck Institute for Evolutionary Anthropology. We reached her in Leipzig, Germany.

0: Welcome back to Porsche Top 5. In 2018, we will celebrate 70 years of Porsche sports cars. And today, we are honored to present Dr. Wolfgang Porsche.
1: Herzlich willkommen zu Top 5. Wir sind hier bei mir zu Hause in Zell am See und ich zeige Ihnen gerne meine Fahrzeuge.
2: Translation. Welcome to the top five. Here we are at my home in Zell am See, and I'm delighted to show you my collection of cars. That was, as you heard, the voice of Dr. Wolfgang Porsche from the car company. If you're wondering, his top five vehicles, as revealed in that video, are a Porsche and four other kinds of Porsche. Sorry, I couldn't really tell them apart. One was green, though, if that helps. Despite all his high-end vintage cars and his incredible wealth, Dr. Porsche didn't want special treatment. All he wanted was to live in and renovate a fancy mansion that he bought in Salzburg, Austria, in 2020. All he also wanted was to dig a 500-meter tunnel directly through a mountain with great local significance so he could drive his car directly from a parking garage in town up to his mansion, underground all the way, without the weather or people bothering him. A private tunnel, which only he would use. Also, all he wanted was for people to keep calling him doctor, even though his PhD is in something called commercial sciences. Was that too much to ask? Well, apparently. Apparently, the people of Salzburg didn't like the idea of an enormously wealthy guy spending 10 million euros on a tunnel for just himself through a beloved mountain, while they struggled to afford a house or rent. Apparently, people protested repeatedly to prevent the private Porsche tunnel, and apparently the CBC doesn't call people with doctorates in commercial sciences doctor. Now, Mr. Porsche has withdrawn his tunnel idea. He's also withdrawing, period. He's put that historic mansion back up for sale. He won't stay in Salzburg. Seems a little pouty, maybe. He just would not change his plans. But things might have been different if he'd engaged in a little tunnel revision. Here's Valens with Dark Tunnel.

0: Artificial intelligence can make up a lot of stuff. For example, it can add mountains to the Houston, Texas skyline for some unknown reason. That was kind of a funny story and kind of disturbing. But this story about made-up AI stuff is entirely disturbing. This month, the Manitoba Court of Appeal was one of several courts across the country to rule against someone whose case relied on case law that doesn't exist because it was generated by AI. The Law Society of Manitoba also put a lawyer under supervision for using unreliable case law. Tom McIntosh Zeng is keeping an eye on these increasing AI hallucinations in legal proceedings. He's a lawyer who founded Court Ready, a national online database that tracks court cases involving fake AI-generated case law. We reached him in Toronto.
1: Tom, is this the kind of thing you were bracing for, or is this kind of infiltration by AI of the legal system to this extent? Is it something that caught you off guard?
2: This was something that the legal community, including myself, saw coming. In the last 2 years in my practice and the practice of other friends of mine, we're seeing it more and more people relying on what I call general purpose AI chatbots to send emails, to write documents.

0: documents and to submit their filings with the court. So it was only a matter of time before AI can make up legal cases that do not exist as well.
1: Who is using this? You know, the AI generated hallucinatory cases and things like that. Are they other lawyers? Are these people who don't want to hire lawyers?
0: Well, so based on our research, 82% of those who have submitted legal filings with non-existent cases are self-represented litigants. Now, I want to be clear that I do believe that many, if not most, use general purpose AI chatbots in good faith. They're not meaning to mislead the court. They're doing so often because they cannot afford a lawyer.
1: And they trust that the information they're getting from those bots is accurate. How often are you seeing this? How many cases have you seen so far?
0: From 2024 to today, Canadian courts and tribunals have caught at least 174 instances where a party's stuff that they submit to court contain non-existent cases. And the trend is actually accelerating, right? We saw about 7 such instances in 2024, 87 in 2025, and we're already at 80, and we're halfway through the year.
1: What kinds of things are you seeing in the documents that to you are telltale signs, you know, without having to check whether the actual cases are real cases? Can you tell as soon as you look at them?
0: So there was a time, maybe about a year ago, where it was easy to tell. So you have party A v party B, and then you have the year, and then you have the court, and then you have the number. About a year ago, an AI-generated citation would be missing one of these components. Mm-hmm. However, the cases that we've seen this year, unless you manually verify it against a legal database, it's very hard to tell.
1: So what is happening when these documents make their way through the courts?
0: The first line of defense, so to speak, is opposing counsel. So the other side might look at these cases and they're having a hard time try to find them. And so they might inquire with the person who filed these materials, hey, can you point me to where this case is? Another part is where the courts themselves would ask questions. They might end up realizing, wait a second, we cannot find these cases anywhere. And then they could ask further questions of the filer of these cases to explain themselves.
1: And what kind of penalties or roadblocks come for people who are found to have been using AI?
0: We see a mixture of sanctions. So based on our data, 34% receive no known sanctions, 45% receive a warning, and 21% receive what I call serious sanctions. And they could involve monetary penalties and having your court file struck from the record, and you might need to file a new one.
1: At this stage, you know, as the technology gets more sophisticated, as you're saying, it becomes even more difficult to spot. What kind of toll do you see it taking on the Canadian justice system?
0: The toll that it's taking on the Canadian justice system is that it is eroding trust. In Canada in general, past cases determine future outcomes, which is why when we file submissions, we rely on past cases that would help us support our legal argument. So there was a time when we all took for granted that these cases were real. AI has changed that. Now, every actor in the system, whether that's lawyers, clerks, assistants, judges, now realize, wait a second, something that we took for granted is no longer the case. There has to be more checks. And this also contributes to the existing delays we see across Canada, the backlog, because now this is going to take more time for people to check these cases and see their day in court.
1: So what do you think needs to be done to try to stop it?
0: There are tools out there where you could check your cases quickly, but there has to be more education to help about why does

0: AI hallucinate and the risks, you're the one being held responsible, not the AI companies as of yet.
1: What would be your advice, Tom, to listeners who really maybe can't afford legal advice or legal help, and they still need to bring their cases forward?
0: I think when you're drafting submissions and it gives you the law as AI thinks it is to be, ask the tool, so prompt it to give you a list of all of the cases it is relying on. And then take those cases and check against authoritative legal sources, such as the Canadian Legal Information Institute, or CANLI. If you have to rely on what AI produces, make sure you understand and agree with everything it tells you.
1: Tom, I'm glad we could speak. Thank you.
0: Thank you very much for having me.
2: Tom McIntosh Zhang is a lawyer who founded a website that tracks cases that involve AI-generated case law. We reached him in Toronto.

0: A red brick farmhouse stood in Rossburn, Manitoba for 102 years. Homeowner Brian Brown says it took just 10 seconds for a tornado to rip it apart. The roof is almost completely gone. A second floor bedroom had its walls torn away on two sides and now stands open to the sky. Mr. Brown and his wife Bernadine were inside the house when the storm hit this Sunday, and incredibly, they escaped uninjured.
1: Hell. Shock, actually, more than anything. I couldn't believe my wife and I retired here in 04 with the plan of renovating this house. It took us 10 years to renovate it. We've been here for 22 years, and it took 10 seconds to do this.
2: Well, a huge mix of emotions, because at the time when it happened, we didn't really know what was going on. And we knew that there was an alert out, but that's all. And we've been through storms before, so it wasn't a big deal. It was a big deal when all of a sudden the windows came crashing through, and that was alerted by the noise, and it came into the house to make sure I was okay, which is perfect timing, because had he stayed in the shop, he would have been killed. All his tools and everything were thrown all over the place, so he would have been hit with something.
1: Oh, it was scary. Like, I've never seen wind like that. It blew two big windows in the front, and the door all simultaneous just blew them right in. And trees. Yeah. Like the whole forest fell down.
3: Gone.
1: Yeah. Whole forest fell all at once. And then when I got up off the floor, you couldn't go anywhere because you couldn't walk down the hallway. You couldn't go up the stairs. Like, it was just all.
2: But the whole point was that when he'd left the shop, came into the house, that's when the window started to go out. And he was the one that sold me, hit the floor, because I didn't realize. I was just changing a load of laundry, so I didn't realize it was that bad outside.
1: Well, we picked our way out, got outside. There was two fellows here from Storm Chasers looking for us, making sure that we got out, so that was good.
2: We knew that there was a storm coming, but we weren't too alarmed because there was nothing really happening. It didn't take very long at all, and that was the scary part, because you don't know how much damage can be done in such a short period of time. It's upsetting because we're having to figure out where we're going to live because this is our home. And I'm not sure. We haven't really talked about what we're going to do.
1: It's too big to think about.
0: Brian and Bernadine Brown of Rossburn, Manitoba, talking to Chelsea Kemp on Information Radio in Winnipeg.

Some cried. Some just sat in silence and disbelief. Some have never recovered. When the Toronto Blue Jays were defeated by the Los Angeles Dodgers in Game 7 of the

0: World Series last year, it was emotional for a lot of people, and it's still emotional for a lot of people, including the players. Last night, former Blue Jay star Bo Bichette was back at Rogers Center for the first time since signing with the New York Mets as a free agent in the offseason. And while talking to reporters, the 28-year-old had difficulty holding it together as he fielded questions about his 7-year tenure with the Blue Jays.
1: It feels different for sure. But I'm excited to get out here and play some ball and see some guys. But it definitely odd. Over the course of the year, I've kept in touch with a few guys. But honestly, leading up to this, not really. I mean, you know, baseball life is crazy and we're all kind of in our own world. So, not really, but I'm sure I'll have some good conversations the next couple of days.
2: I think that I gave it everything I had.
1: So I just hope that's appreciated. I mean, I think this is an opportunity for me to reflect on good times and just be grateful for what, you know, for the beginning of my career.
0: That was Bo Bichette speaking to reporters in Toronto.

0: from aspirin, derived from willow tree bark in the 1850s and likely used to treat fevers in ancient times, to penicillin, found in mold in the 1920s, the natural world is full of medical marvels. And now a team of researchers, fresh from a diving expedition in Antarctica, are exploring the potential of one more natural compound, a bacterial toxin produced inside tiny marine organisms known as sea squirts. Allison Murray is a microbial ecologist and oceanographer with the Desert Research Institute. We reached her in Reno, Nevada.
1: Allison, for the uninitiated, what exactly is a sea squirt?
2: A sea squirt is a marine invertebrate. They live most of their life as in their adult form. They are they don't move. They're what's called in biology, they're sessile, and so they live a stationary life. They feed on small planktonic organisms. They are, you can think of them a little bit like, I like the analogy that they're a cellulose house, or they're a little bit like a beehive with these zoid animals. Many zoids are, we're working on colonial ascidians or colonial sea squirts. So one lobe of a colony can have probably 500 to 1,000 zoids living in it.
1: Oh, wow. And so when you, what are you keeping an eye out for when you make one of these dives when you're down there?
2: Well, yeah, all of our diving, we're really focused on this one Antarctic sea squirt that's called Sinoicum adrianum. And we're looking for ones that are multi-lobed. Think of like how all the fingers on your hand are connected at the base. And we are looking for this certain morphotype of Sinoicum. And so when we dive, we're having to comb through a lot of algae to find them. They are attached to the walls, and at the walls kind of near the base of where the rocky wall kind of intersects the sand. And they live kind of attached to that wall where they can filter the seawater as it's going by.
1: What is it like just personally to be down there? You had to go more than once. It's not warm, certainly. What was it like?
2: Well, this was my first diving, my first time diving in the Antarctic, and it was amazing. We had a team of eight divers, eight people who had all been through the training to do dry suit diving. Some people had been doing that for many, many years before us. For me, it was my first time, and we do fairly efficient dives. I think our average dive time was about 30 minutes, and we dive with the deepest dive was down to about 130 feet. And we go down and we don't always know, we know what we're looking for, but we don't, it's a little bit like a treasure hunt. And so we're really, we have a sort of search patterns that we do. We are normally diving two or three divers at a time, and we basically scan these sea walls and,

0: And you and the other divers aren't the only things down there, though. There's other creatures there. What do you have to watch out for?
1: Right. Yeah, that's right. Well, the Antarctic is biodiverse, and the marine environment is biodiverse down in this seawater that was somewhere right around freezing temperatures. So in addition to all the marine invertebrate life that is coating the rocks and the floor of the ocean, there are a lot of what we call the charismatic megafauna, of which include penguins and seals. We didn't see any whales while we were diving, but we saw a lot of whales from the ship. And there are seals. Some of them are curious in us. And at least one of them is a top predator called the leopard seal. So, yeah.
0: My producer put up a picture. I was thinking different things when you said charismatic. Was it terrifying?
1: At least, adrenaline forming, at least for myself. I think not terrifying, but definitely gets the adrenaline going. And we have a safety protocol that we execute when we see those in the water with us.
0: So, once you've collected them, what are some of the potential medical applications? Early days, of course, but this bacterial toxin that's produced inside the sea squirts, what are the potential applications?
1: So this compound, one of the things that our research is really focused on doing is understanding the role of this compound, this bioactive compound, in the sea squirts in nature. We know that this bioactive compound has potential for being really toxic to melanoma cells in particular as an anti-cancer agent. And through the work that we're doing on this project, we are working to understand what is its role really in this host. Is it, we are not sure if it's plays a positive role or is a negative role. So we have a really great interdisciplinary team of a chemist in Florida, Bill Baker, mm-hmm. an ecophysiologist, Martine Trigueras at the Scripps Institution of Oceanography, and my group who studies microbial genomics and ecology. Between the expertise of these three different groups, we're really hoping to tie together the understanding of what the function and role are in nature. From that, we'll take that information and then it'll help us better understand how we can apply it as a potential anti-cancer agent.
0: Mm. It's been tested in mice so far?
1: It has been tested in mice, and it's been tested, right, both along cell lines and then also in mice. The results from the mice are that it was effective against melanoma cells and also not toxic to the mice. And so that really shows that it has promise to carry forward in the sort of realm of developing it as a drug to fight cancer. So our research, being able to get to the field and collect these samples now that we know that there's a microbe that produces this compound, it was really great timing for our work and really opens the door to the next steps.
0: Great to speak with you, Allison. Thank you for this.
1: Yeah, thank you so much.
2: Allison Murray is a microbial ecologist and oceanographer with the Desert Research Institute in Reno, Nevada, and that's where we reached her.

pop quiz. Can you tell nightmarish, this can't be happening screaming from elated, this is the best thing that's ever happened to me screaming? Well, you're about to hear examples of both in the same clip. It happened during yesterday's knockout game between Germany and Paraguay at the FIFA World Cup. In a video posted online, a group of diehard Paraguay fans can be seen watching anxiously as their player prepares to take a potentially game-winning penalty kick. And then the screen cut out. Cue the anguished screaming. Then the screen came back on to reveal that the shot had gone in. Paraguay will now advance to the round of 16, which will also see Canada.

0: We're now at the end of As It Happens, the Midnight Edition. Coming up next on CBC Radio 1, the news.
1: As It Happens, the Midnight Edition will be back again for you tomorrow. I'm Neil Kirksall. Thanks for listening.
0: And I'm Chris Howden. Good night.

0: This Canada Day, let's celebrate on CBC with special coverage, highlights from events across the country, and wrapping up the day with a giant concert featuring performances by Bare Naked Ladies, Alessia Cara, Beatrice Deer and Sylvia Cloutier, Dominique Fizamet, The Tragically Hip's Paul Langlois, and more, including fireworks lighting up the night sky over the Capitol. 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
1: From CBC News, The World This Hour, I'm Neil Herland. Canada, the U.S., and Mexico will formally start their review of Kuzma on Wednesday. And as Rafi Bujakanian explains, the White House is threatening to pull out of the North American Free Trade Deal, while Ottawa says the agreement is here to stay.
2: There's a virtual meeting with the three partners.
3: Prime Minister Mark Carney tempering expectations for a much-anticipated head-to-head between Canadian, American, and Mexican officials on Wednesday.
2: I wouldn't expect any drama. I'm not looking for my pen.
3: That's because there could well be nothing to sign. July 1st is supposed to be the day that Canada and its two North American counterparts officially give a thumbs up or down to the idea of starting renegotiations to renew their free trade agreement, CUSMA. But for months, U.S. President Donald Trump has suggested he's done with it, including this in France as the G7 wrapped up less than 2 weeks ago.
4: We do better as a country if we don't have an agreement.
3: A Canadian source with knowledge of the file tells CBC News this country expects there will not be a fulsome renewal of CUSMA for the next 16 years. That means the existing deal would remain in effect until 2036 and talks would continue over the coming weeks. Rafi Bujikanyan, CBC News, Ottawa.
1: The U.S. Supreme Court has rejected Donald Trump's legal bid to end birthright citizenship. Tuesday's ruling blocks the president's executive order that would have denied citizenship for the children of undocumented immigrants. Chris Reyes has reaction.
5: This decision reaffirms one of the fundamental pillars of American life.
6: American Civil Rights Union lawyer Cecilia Wang reacting to the Supreme Court's decision upholding birthright citizenship.
5: All of us who are born on American soil are citizens alike.
6: The ACLU was one of a number of organizations that challenged President Trump's executive order that would have revoked that right. On social media, Trump urged Congress to fight back with legislation. Democratic Representative Derek Tran of California, the son of Vietnamese immigrants, hit hard at Trump.
7: He wanted to sacrifice the prosperity that we have built to just advance his own racist and xenophobic agenda.
6: The Supreme Court voted 6-3 in favor of birthright citizenship. Conservative Chief Justice John Roberts writing, "Every person born in the U.S. retains the right to have rights and participate in the political community." Chris Reyes, CBC News, New York.
1: The federal government is giving more than $500 million to Jasper, Alberta, and Jasper National Park. The money will

0: help rebuild after the devastating wildfire two summers ago. Finance Minister François-Philippe Champagne says the damage was severe.
1: Nearly 30% of the town of Jasper was destroyed, 25% of the assets we have in the Jasper National Park. But to all of this devastation, as I said, your recovery and resilience have been remarkable.
0: The money will be used to restore campgrounds, staff housing, and roads. Canada's economy managed to stem its slow bleeding in April. Gross domestic product showed modest growth, a positive reversal for one of the country's main economic indicators. Anise Haydari reports.
2: GDP climbed up by half a percentage point in April 2026, the opposite direction of numbers seen through the 6 months before. It's according to the latest numbers from Statistics Canada.
3: A significant bounce back after a number of softer months.
2: Nathan Jansen is an economist with RBC in Toronto. He points out even though previous numbers led to discussion of a recession, these numbers show we aren't really in one, especially given that Canada's population hasn't been growing.
3: The economy looks like when it's in early stages of recovery. Than early stages of a recession.
2: Natural resources were a big part of what drove growth in Canada's economy this April. Oil and gas extraction and mining noted by StatCan, but also manufacturing and the public sector grew too, with the federal public administration getting bigger for the first time in 4 months. Anise Haydari, CBC News, Calgary.
0: And that is your world this hour. For CBC News, I'm Neil Herland.
4: Good evening, I'm Saroja Coelho. Thanks for joining us here on CBC Radio 1. Tonight, we're taking a break from our regular programming. In recognition of Canada Day, we are bringing you The Secret Life of Canada, a podcast about the country that you know and the stories that you don't. Here are your hosts, Fallon Johnson and Leah Simone Bowen.
5: Hey, Leah.
6: Hey, Fallon. So for this episode, we're going to reach into the Shame on You Canada history bag, and we're going to look at the potlatch ban.
5: Ah, yes. The potlatch ban is pretty much up at the top of, I think, that history bag of terrible things. Although, who can actually pick the worst when it comes to the bag of Canadian shame? There are so many contenders.
6: It's true, it's true. But today we're going to get into the details of the ban and also its legacy, because the story of the ban is not just about the First Nations people who lived under it. It's also about their children and their grandchildren and what steps those next generations took to not only reclaim their cultural practices, but also their things. You know, many potlatch items like masks and robes ended up around the world in the hands of collectors and museums.
5: Yeah, and many different First Nations people on the coast were affected by this ban. There's one story that sticks out to me about this really notable potlatch that was held in 1921 during the ban. And the people that attended were arrested and had many ceremonial items confiscated by the government.
6: Well, funny that you mention that, because that potlatch was held by a man named Chief Dan Cramner. And to understand what exactly happened at that now infamous potlatch in 1921, I reached out to someone who knew more.
5: Okay, so who did you end up talking to?
6: Well, I was lucky enough to speak with Dan Cramner's son, Bill.
7: Yet we continue to wait for our counter.
8: Hello.
9: Hello, is this Bill?
8: This is Bill.
9: Hey, Bill, this is Leah from CBC.
8: All right. Just a minute, I'll go and turn the TV down.
9: Okay.
8: Hello, my name is Bill Cramner. Kwashalanukume and Amugis, one of the chiefs of the Namgis, and also Tlaquagila, copper maker, which is a name that was given to me by my great uncle when we had our potlatch a while ago. So I'm one of the speakers also at the potlatch ceremonies, and 84 years old. I'll be 85 this year. I'm getting on in age. So,
5: wow, 84? That's amazing that he gave you the time. If I was 84, I don't think I'd give
6: I
5: you the time.
6: I wouldn't answer. I would not answer. No, but Bill was very generous with his time. And he's the chair of the board at the Umista Cultural Center in Alert Bay. And the mandate of the center is to ensure the survival of the cultural heritage of the Kwok Kwok Wiok.
5: Right. And the Kwakwaka'wakw are a people who speak the Kwakwala language, but are made up of 18 different tribes.

0: Yes. And so to start at the beginning, Chief Cramner explained that for his people, a potlatch ceremony can be held for a variety of purposes.
1: There are memorial ceremonies where we remember loved ones that have gone past. And there are different ceremonies for children, coming of age of young ladies. So, yeah, it was what guided us in those days, and how our chief would work for the people, share whatever he could with the people. And, of course, in those early days, the people that came to our land said, it's not normal for people to do, start giving things away. People normally charge for those kind of things.
0: So capitalism, I'm blaming capitalism. It's essentially to blame for this. I think we can assume that the men in charge at this time were never made to share in preschool, or maybe ever didn't get it.
2: Yes. Capitalism and the Indian Act.
0: Yes. Yes. The Indian Act is when all of this started.
2: Yeah. 10 years after Canada became a country, the Indian Act became federal law in 1876. And the core intention of the Indian Act was to destroy First Nations cultures and lay claim to land.
0: Right. But the Canadian government realized they left out a few tools to help them do this. So a few years later, they threw in a couple of amendments, like making sure Indigenous women would lose their status if they married a non-Indigenous person, and banning several ceremonies.
2: The potlatch was the first ceremony to be banned in 1884. A year later, the government added a clause that any Indian festival, dance, or other ceremony would be included in the ban.
0: 20 years after that, dancing outside of the reserve was banned. I'm saying that in quotes.
2: Mm-hmm.
0: And 5 years after that, they said, you know what? Let's just ban Indigenous people from all dancing. No dancing anywhere, everyone. No dancing at all.
2: Yeah.
0: So ridiculous.
2: I think they were intimidated by our skills.
0: Right?
2: That's what it must
0: be. Come on.
2: Anyway, so this was all enforced by the RCMP and government employees called Indian agents who could fine, arrest, and jail people who ignored the law. The potlatch ban lasted close to 70 years between 1884 and 1951.
1: So it's very, very hard to live under that potlatch ban. And I think that's really what the early governments wanted to do, was make us dependent on them, so it would be easier to separate us from our lands. And, of course, what they did was they established reservations for people. But the reserves that they gave us, especially in the coast here, were very, very small, and it took away our ability to enjoy the resources in the territory, be it in trap lines or fishing stations.
2: Multiple generations of First Nations people were subjected to this ban, which means that many cultural practices were lost to time or had to go underground. To put it in perspective, the country went through 18 different governments during this time. The ban went in under John A. Macdonald and lasted all the way until Prime Minister Louis Saint Laurent.
0: So picture this. The ban started in 1884. So we're talking about the year that people were sporting mutton chops and corsets and, you know, rode horses to get to a saloon so that they could listen to a piano player pluck out the big hits of the day. And then by the time the ban ended in 1951, people were driving around in cars, listening to this new music called rock and roll. This song that you're listening to was actually one of the first in 1951. It's called Rocket 88 by Jackie Brenston.
3: You women have heard of jalopies, you've heard the noise they make, but let me...
0: Teenage boys were slicking their hair into pompadours. Girls were wearing poodle skirts. I mean, that's because they had cars and radios and even TVs by then, you know?
2: Yeah. And you can feel that immense time period shift. But, you know, despite the threats of prosecution during this time, many people tried to potlatch under the radar.
0: Exactly. So halfway through this decades-long ban, Dan Cramner, who lived in Alert Bay, decides to hold this big potlatch in secret on nearby Village Island. According to the Umista Center, Dan Cramner said he had it there because it was close to his wife's family, but also because he thought it would be out of the sight line of

0: Indian agents. Here's Chief Cramner explaining what happened.
1: The potlatch in 1921 was held actually by my father. And it was for a special purpose because that's how our social system was being run in those days, through the laws that we had to follow in the potlatch activities. The important issues were marked by a special gathering or a potlatch feast. This particular potlatch went on for, I think it was 4 or 5 days. And every day, my father gave away different gifts to different chiefs from our whole language group, which is right from Cape Mudge, Campbell River, up to the north end of Vancouver Island, including the mainland inlets, Kingcombe, Guildford, even one as far as the River's Inlet people. He invited all of the chiefs to come and witness this potlatch, and according to some of the old people that shared their stories with us, it was probably one of the biggest potlatches that was ever held in our territory by one of our chiefs.
0: Bill told me about some of the things that were given out, and they included everything from bigger items like canoes and some of the first gas-powered vessels to some smaller items like parcels of flour and even cash.
2: And what was the purpose of this potlatch?
1: This potlatch was actually for an agreement with his wife's family that they would end marriage. And part of what's done is that my father would repay her family for everything that they gave him when they got married. And so it was a friendly separation.
0: So Bill told me that his father held it a day or two before Christmas in a way to prove that the potlatch wasn't that different from what, you know, Christians were doing at Christmas, you know, gift giving, right?
2: Mm-hmm. Yeah. And did the Indian agents bust in, or how exactly did this go down?
1: So what happened was that the Indian agent and the police didn't hear about the potlatch until after it was finished. Sergeant Angerman, the RCMP at that time, started questioning, and he got people to tell him they were at the potlatch, and if you distributed gifts, that was an offense under the potlatch law. And even just being in the building was an offense under the potlatch law.
2: So this Sergeant Angerman was interrogating people. And I'm sorry, did I hear that correctly? His name was Sergeant Angerman?
0: Yes, I'm glad you picked up on that. I thought it was quite extraordinary myself. You can't make it up.
2: It's a terrible superhero name.
0: It's an evil.
2: It's like powers the evil. Anger.
0: Yeah, his full name was Sergeant Donald Angerman. And remember it, because unfortunately, we're going to double back to him in a bit. Angerman and, yes, his name is Angerman. It's so weird to say. Angerman and the Indian agent by the name of Halliday were the two responsible for arresting and charging 45 people.
2: So this coercion ends in arrests. Were there other consequences?
0: Yes. The RCMP and Indian agents told people that if their entire tribes relinquished potlatch masks and clothing and any other items, then those individuals who had been found guilty would get a suspended sentence.
1: The people that were going to be sent to jail agreed to give up their masks. The whole communities agreed to give up their masks and other things and not potlatch anymore. And even then, there was 26, I believe, got sent to Ocala Prison Farm in Vancouver as a result of the potlatch.
2: So about half of the people who were arrested were put in jail and had to give up their masks and their other items. So when Sergeant Angerman and Agent Halliday take these items on behalf of the government, where did they end up? Where did they go?
0: Well, at first they were stored in a church hall at Alert Bay, and some items were put on display, and then items began getting shipped out.
2: Okay, and did the Kwakwaka'wakw know where these items were going?
1: Well, I think it was their understanding that the collection was going to be sent to Ottawa, and it would be kept by the Indian Affairs Department and not be sold.
0: But things were being sold by Halliday, the Indian agent. 33 pieces were purchased by a private collector in New York. Halliday did get in

0: trouble from his superiors for the sale, though, but he said he was trying to raise money for the First Nations people in the area.
1: I mean, I'm sure he was. I wonder how much he made and where it went.
0: Exactly. Other pieces were packed up and sent to what is now known as the Canadian Museum of History in Ottawa and the Royal Ontario Museum in Toronto.
1: Yeah, this is not surprising, yet still enraging.
0: I know. Just wait, though. There's more, Phelan.
1: Oh, yay.
0: Some pieces went into the personal collection of Duncan Campbell Scott.
1: Sorry, I was just puking in my mouth for a second there. For those who don't know, Duncan Campbell Scott was the deputy superintendent of the Department of Indian Affairs, who famously said, "I want to get rid of the Indian problem."
0: Mm-hmm, yeah.
1: "But I still want to keep their things."
0: Yeah, look him up if you want to learn how uniquely horrible he was. But as terrible as all of this was, that these potlatch items were being shipped out and given away, there was a silver lining.
2: We're quite fortunate that before they shipped off the collection, there was a photographer that took a picture of the collection.
1: Pictures.
0: Yes, and those pictures were about to be the key in bringing the potlatch collection back home. But at this time, the ban was still law.
1: And so people waited?
0: Yeah. They waited over a decade later until the ban was finally repealed. The first legal and public potlatch was held a year after that in 1952 by Kwakwaka'wakw Chief Mungo Martin. And guess who else was there?
1: Dan Cramner?
0: Yes, Dan Cramner, correct. And half a dozen other chiefs were also invited to go to the Thunderbird Park Museum in Victoria. And Bill was also there. Here's how he remembers that historic gathering.
2: So I remember the trip quite well. We took the steamship from Alert Bay overnight to Vancouver, and then another CPR ship from Vancouver to Victoria. And my father took me down with my older brother, and we performed in the animal dance that Mungo Martin showed for the first time since people were stopped from having our potlatches. Well, I was 15 when I went down, and it was quite a busy time, and got to see how things were done in the early days.
1: Once the ban was repealed, relearning and reclaiming for many coastal people who potlatch began.
0: Let's jump forward another 10 years.
1: Okay, sure. So this is the 60s.
0: Yes. 1963 on the island of Haida Gwaii, to be exact. A crew from the National Film Board of Canada shows up to film a short documentary called Haida Carver, which featured an artist by the name of Robert Davidson.
1: Oh, yeah. Robert Davidson. He's a world-renowned Haida artist.
0: Yes, he is. But at this time, he was just starting out.
3: My father was 16.
0: This is Sarah Florence Davidson, his daughter.
3: They asked my great-grandfather and great-grandmother to sing songs. They wanted to put the songs in the video. And so my great-grandfather and great-grandmother, they called a friend over. And so the three of them just started singing these songs. And that was the first time he'd heard any Haida songs. And so when my father was born in 1946, you know, for a part of his life, he was alive during this potlatch ban.
0: Sarah explained that this was one of the turning points for her father in beginning to reclaim Haida traditions lost under the ban. But it didn't happen overnight.
3: I think what's important to remember is that it's not like in 1951, everything was over and it was sort of business as usual. It took a long time, and I think people were still really scared about what would happen if we went back to what were perceived to be our old ways.
0: Sarah has written several books with her father, and one specifically about the potlatch. It's called Potlatch is Pedagogy.
1: And can you remind me what pedagogy means again?
0: Yeah, so it means how teachers teach in both theory, you know, the philosophy of it, and practice. And the book is about the teaching and learning that can come out of the potlatch.
1: Okay, got it.
0: So Sarah was a classroom

0: teacher.
1: And I worked predominantly with Indigenous students, and I was noticing that I was not able to meet their needs, and I was really struggling. And so I thought, you know,
0: so she approached her dad to see if he had any insights to offer, because he had to leave Haida Gwaii after grade 11 and move to Vancouver if he wanted to finish high school. And he did it, which was pretty remarkable at the time. Here he is explaining what happened when he moved to Vancouver for grade 12.
2: When I left Macedon in 1965 to finish high school in Vancouver, I was absolutely blown away by the art of my ancestors housed in the museum, both in the Vancouver Museum and the Museum of Anthropology at UBC, to see firsthand the old masterpieces. Prior to that, I only saw carvings that were done by a silenced culture, where my parents and grandparents' generation were silenced in that we couldn't express the cultural ideas through song and dance and through the art. And so when I saw these pieces in the museum, I was absolutely blown away by the craftsmanship.
0: So Robert Davidson starts telling Sarah about his experiences of relearning the old traditions through the potlatch.
1: It felt like he was using potlatch as pedagogy. And so at the end of our conversations, he started to talk about this poll raising that had taken place in 1969. And at that point, I sort of was like, oh, you know, this is a really big story.
0: That really big story is putting it lightly. When Sarah's dad was 22, he decided to carve and raise a totem pole in his community of Masset. But raising a pole wouldn't be easy. Because of the ban, it hadn't happened in Masset in nearly a century.
3: Okay, just to recap, young Robert Davidson goes to Vancouver, looks at Haida art, his people's art in museums, and it's all stuff that he's never seen before. And he gets inspired and decides that he's going to carve and raise the first totem pole in nearly a century.
2: I was this smart aleck kid, young kid, coming home, thinking I was going to teach my elder something. And I got bopped in the head and realized I didn't know very much about ceremony, very much about song and dance, and the importance of song and dance and ceremony with art.
0: So he needed help, and he told Sarah that the elders answered.
1: And so that resulted in all of these elders gathering together to collectively remember their knowledge of what had happened and what, you know, what needed to happen for a pole raising. And because none of them had been alive, they were relying on these oral stories. They still continued to gather. We talk about gathering underground. It wasn't obviously literally underground, but, you know, Christmas dinners, weddings. And so they would gather together and they would sing some of the songs, practice the dances. And, you know, if one person remembered a little bit, then the other person would remember some. And so it was sort of this collective remembering of that knowledge that had been prohibited, basically, for such a long period of time. And so it was, I want to say, a reawakening.
3: And I mean, I think that's a way a lot of ceremonies still happen in many communities. We're still trying to come back and reclaim some of that knowledge that was lost.
0: Yeah. And, you know, of course, Sarah told me there was still some residual fear and shame for those who had lived under the ban for so long.
1: It wasn't that everybody was really excited at the beginning. I think that the impact of that ban, the impact of the attempts to assimilate us and have Haida people look to Christianity as, I'm putting air quotes again, replace our traditional beliefs, was really strong. And folks were really scared. And, you know, kind of, why do you want to go back to these old ways? Why are you trying to bring back the past? We need to move on.
0: But Robert's family was really, really supportive.
1: There's a beautiful description that he has shared of his grandfather coming at 89 years old and carving alongside him on that pole, because that was their way of showing how much they believed in what he was doing.
0: It took him months, but with the community's help on August 22nd, 1969, it was ready to go up.
1: What was really lovely is that there was the opportunity to have the crane

0: And the elders said, nope, we want to raise it in the old way. And that's what they did.
1: From May until mid-August, Bob Davidson carved from early morning until dusk. The night before the ceremony, the pole had to be moved to the site where it would stand. This totem could never be lifted in one continuous pull, and the men beneath would not be able to support its crushing weight as it inched slowly upward. So, crossed poles were bound together to carry the weight.
2: Every time they moved, they raised the pole, say, about another 6 inches, 2 foot. I thought it was just going to come back down and just fall, but it never did. It just kept going up and up and up. And it just looked so nice.
3: Wow, that is so amazing to hear that moment and knowing what was behind all of that. All of the years of having to hide and at the same time trying to make sure things were not lost, not forgotten.
4: Yeah, and you know, Sarah told me this really poignant story about her great-grandmother and that push and pull of having to hide and preserve knowledge at the same time.
0: There are descriptions of, you know, hiding the windows and things to be able to sing and to dance. At one of the meetings, my great-grandmother, she wanted to teach my father the kalsla, which is a dance, and it required a mask, and we didn't have masks. We didn't have any left. And so she put a paper bag over her head in order to share that song and that dance with my father. And for me, it's, that story is so powerful in terms of what she was willing to do in order to ensure that that knowledge survived.
3: And so just like the Haida, the Kwikwaka'wakw were also still missing their potlatch masks.
4: Yes, and in the 70s and 80s, a new generation would take up the fight to get back every item seized from that potlatch Dan Cramner held in 1921, including his children.
3: Well, what did Bill tell you about that time?
4: Well, remember he told us that some of the pictures of the collection were taken before everything got sent out?
3: Yes.
4: So those pictures were instrumental in piecing together where everything ended up. The community began to approach museums, private collectors, the Department of Indian Affairs, and eventually the National Museums Corporation agreed to return the items, but on the condition that the Kwikwaka'wakw build a facility to house the collection.
3: Right, and for me, this is a really sticky point because, you know, they're saying you can have your things back if you take care of them in the way that we would. But the entire time that those items were in the care of, say, places like the British Museum or the AGO or the ROM or wherever, they weren't being treated like ceremonial items. Like, those items need to be treated in a certain way. And so I just, you know, I find a bit of tension in that moment, and it makes me uncomfortable because I know we want to preserve these things so that people can learn from them and appreciate them. But it's also, you're not, you know, you're not feasting them. You're not smudging them. There are things that need to happen to, you know, to our masks and to our ceremonial items to keep them alive.
4: Yeah. So many of them, you know, we know this from so many items that have been taken from many, many cultures that they sit in basements, you know, in mm-hmm. like locked drawers. And mm-hmm. so, yeah. But I asked Chief Cramner a bit more about the center and what UMISTA means.
5: The UMISTA opened in 1980. In our language, UMATI is for something to get better. Usually the body, if you have something wrong with the body and it UMATI, it got better. UMISTA means something that has gone wrong, gone away, but come back. UMISTA is something that's been made right.
4: The UMISTA Cultural Center opened in Alert Bay, and its first curator was Bill's sister, Gloria.
6: The modern entrance gallery leads into a traditional Kwagyl big house facing the waters of the bay. The curator of the museum is Gloria Cranmer Webster, a Kwagyl anthropologist.
7: In the future, Gloria, do you think your museum will be able to add to your collection or to

0: serve other functions?
1: Yes. We certainly intend to work on having the rest of the Potlatch collection repatriated.
2: So this is the legacy, the ripple effects of the ban. Dan Cramner's children have worked so hard to get this collection back.
3: Yeah, and they, along with others at the Umista Cultural Center, have done an amazing job at repatriating the items and finding out what ended up where. Bill explained that some museums were better than others in relinquishing items.
4: The people that worked at the National Museum were very, very good to work with.
3: But other ones were not so much.
4: The Museum of the American Indian were very hesitant to give anything back. I know I went to look at the collection that they had, and most of it was in storage in New York, and they finally agreed to return most of the collection. There is still the odd piece there that we want back.
2: They still have things. I mean, I expect this from some museums, but not the Museum of the American Indian. I love that museum.
3: Yeah, it's mind-boggling. But, you know, also where some of the things came from was a head shake. Bill mentioned that through research, they realized a mask that was in that museum was sold to that museum by a Mrs. Angerman.
2: Oh, we're back at old Serge Angerman?
3: Yes, yes. Serge Angerman's wife, actually.
4: When he died, his wife sold the masks that he had, I guess, in his house. And so that's the other question. Well, how the hell did he get it? And we never ever got an answer for that. He must have just grabbed it.
2: Well, isn't that convenient?
3: I know. Terrible, right? I mean, they had a lot of masks and items that were sold to them by a collector. Let's just call him George for these purposes.
2: All right.
3: And George sold other parts of the Potlatch collection, which meant that eventually a beautiful transformation mask ended up in London in the British Museum.
2: Oh, the British Museum. What a trip it is to go to the British Museum.
3: I know. But it was actually Gloria Cramner that figured out that the mask was at the British Museum. And by the 90s, because now we're in the 90s, like this is how long this is all taking, they started sending requests to get the mask back.
2: And how did that go? I'm sorry, well, I'm trying to sound genuine here.
3: Well, at first, this is not going to be a huge surprise to you, but at first, not great. Here's a bit of a 2002 interview that CBC reporter Alan Waterman did with a spokesperson for the British Museum.
5: Most of these masks went to Ottawa. Some were illegally sold to private collectors. The Numgleese have had virtually all the masks returned. They're now on display in this Alert Bay Museum, but not this one. It's a sun mask, a so-called transformation mask. The British Museum has it and is not about to give it back. Why?
6: Because the rules under which the museum operates are ones that prevent the trustees from alienating any object in the collections.
5: In the almost 60 years the museum has had the mask, it's only been on display once. Even now, we can't show it to you. It's in deep storage until 2005. Still, the museum argues, for the sake of scholarly study, the mask is better off in London than Alert Bay.
6: We would argue that we hold these collections on behalf of a wider constituency. We are in the business very much of kind of proselytizing, if you like, of championing people who've been ignored.
5: The British Museum says it's possible the mask could be temporarily loaned to Alert Bay. The Numgleese wonder how they can be loaned something that's already theirs. Alan Waterman, CBC News, Vancouver.
2: Oh, mic drop, Alan Waterman.
3: Right? Alan was like, you are all ridiculous, British Museum people. Yeah, he was telling them.
2: But is it still there? Leah, I'm just wondering, do we need to fly to London right now, buy balaclavas, and pull off a museum heist?
3: You know what? I would love a museum heist, and I would totally do that, but there is no need. In 2003, through major persistence, the director of Umista, a woman named Andrea Sanborn, finally got a meeting with the British Museum with help from the Canadian High Commission, and the museum

0: did agree to give back the transformation mask.
1: Okay, amazing.
0: On a long-term loan.
1: Wait, what?
0: I know. I had many questions about this, and Chief Cramner explained it to me.
2: The British Museum is one of the organizations that have been very supportive of what we're doing. And they managed to, because by British law, it's against the law for them to return anything to anybody. Hmm. And so they had to figure out a way of getting this transformation back to us and not break the law. And so they did that, of course, by having a renewable loan.
1: So under law, the British Museum is not allowed to give back things even when they know the objects have been stolen. How very British.
0: It's very British. Yeah, it would be illegal for them to do this under British law. So hence the long-term loan of it all.
1: Oh God. Okay. But it's home. That's the main thing, right? We can
0: yes,
1: hold on to that.
0: Finally. Yes, yes. It is home. Finally, in 2005, the transformation mask came home to Alert Bay.
1: So it's been over 70 years since the ban.
0: Yeah, and the potlatch has come back thanks to elders who passed down what they knew. It's how Robert Davidson carved that pole back in 1969 and why he began to hold potlatches.
3: Robert Davidson's totem poles may stand at total ease next to the great masters in New York, but ultimately it's here that the artist feels most at home. At the Masset Community Hall, 700 people cap off the ceremony welcoming back the salmon with a feast given by Robert Davidson. Over the years, he has given numerous feasts and potlatches for his people. He considers these events equivalent to works of art.
4: So if I don't have an expression, the world is as sharp as the edge of a knife. What that means to me is if you made that edge of a knife into a circle, and that edge of the knife is the present moment. And inside the circle is experience and the past. And outside the circle is the future yet to be experienced. The role of the artist is to expand that circle.
0: Sarah told me that she learned a lot by going with her dad to those potlatches, and through the potlatch, she also feels hope for the next generation.
5: I was at dance practice last Saturday, and we were singing a song, and one of the dancers brought her granddaughter, and it was just so, so exciting to see her granddaughter singing and dancing, because there's this reassurance that, you know, the government didn't win. We're still here. And what I've often said is, you know, we're living our culture now, and we're not just trying to remember it. We're not piecing it together. We are living it. And her granddaughter was evidence of that, that it will continue.
1: That's lovely. What about Bill?
0: Well, Bill still works with the Umista Center. You know, he's the board chair, and he's still researching to find out more about his people's history. When I spoke to him, he told me he spent a week in Philadelphia at an enormous archive that his father had contributed to in the 1940s.
2: I was down there. I didn't even put a dent in what I wanted to learn. I was there every day for a week.
1: So he's still curious, still wanting to learn. That's really inspiring. Mm-hmm.
0: I know, very inspiring. And I asked him why at age 84, when he's done so much work already, why he's still at it. And his answer was pretty simple.
2: Of course, the reason that we're doing all this is we want to continue on with our history, continue on with our language, continue on with enjoying the territory that we come from.
0: This episode of The Secret Life of Canada was written and produced by me, Leah Simone Bowen.
1: And me, Phelan Johnson.
0: Eunice Kim is the producer. 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
0: Special thank you to the Umista Cultural Center. 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
1: This is a Secret Life of Canada crash course, just a little bit of history.
0: Off the northeast coast of Nova Scotia, there's an island full of wild horses, where only wild horses can live. It's actually a protected horse playground courtesy of Parks Canada.
3: Records show that horses have been on Sable for 200 years or more, running wild, scraping a living from the sparse growth, fighting for life through the hard winters.
1: This sounds made up or like a reality dating show for horses, Wild Horse Island.
0: I mean, I think it definitely could be. The horses pick the couples, and the couple who doesn't get thrown off horseback or something gets a second date. I think that sounds good, actually.
1: Yeah, I'd watch it. I mean, I'd watch anything, so.
0: I know you would. But I should clarify, the island isn't actually called Wild Horse Island. It's named Sable Island, mostly because the French word for sand is sable, and it's a very sandy island. And the wild horses of Sable Island are the only land mammals on the island. And they vary in size, shape, and color. They look a lot like tough little Spanish horses from North Africa or Acadian horses that were common in the Atlantic provinces, kind of from the 1600s to 1800s. They have really long manes, beautiful hair. They all have amazing hair, I have to say.
1: Mm-hmm. My hair always looks good on the beach. Beach hair is like my best
0: right?
1: hair.
0: Right? So, winds. Yeah. Yeah, and they're just very stout, sturdy horses, and they stand about 140 centimeters tall at the shoulders.
1: Okay, so they sound like, I don't know, like a pit bull version of horses.
0: Fighters, yeah.
1: You don't want to mess with the Sable Island horse, you know? Okay, so yeah. How big is this island?
0: That they live on, it's pretty tiny, actually. It's estimated to be about 35 kilometers long and about 1.6 kilometers wide at its broadest point. It's shaped like a question mark, and it basically has two parallel sand dune ridges separated by kind of a small valley in the middle. It has a very tiny lake. It's pretty shallow. It's kind of been slowly receding over the years. But yeah, the whole island is pretty tiny.
1: I can't help it. I'm just picturing My Little Ponies. Like, it's just become an animated thing
0: it
1: in my mind.
0: It has that vibe.
1: I'm like, yeah, I'm
0: vibe.
1: Like, a question mark? The island is the shape of a question mark?
0: Yeah.
1: Okay, so, like, what else is there? Like, I'm picturing, like, you know, gumdrop bushes and, like, you know, fairies and, like,
0: sure.
1: What else is on this island?
0: Sure. Well, I can tell you what's not on the island. There are no trees, which is really interesting if you think about shelter for these horses. They don't really have any. The island can be really harsh weather-wise since it's in the middle of the Atlantic Ocean. But it does have a lot of grass. It has shrubs in areas where it can grow. Plenty of birds and seals. The bird population mainly consists of like common gulls and shorebirds and sandpipers. But the Ipswich sparrow is actually a unique species that you can only find on the island. And then they just have hundreds of gray seals everywhere.
1: Okay, so I'm assuming the horses, like, aren't a native species of this island. So can these horses swim? Did they swim to get there?
0: No. Well, I mean, no, you're right. The horses were brought there. Now, a couple of different theories about how they arrived. One theory is that the first horses on Sable Island were shipwreck survivors. Because if you look at the history of this island, it's all about shipwrecks.
3: Sable Island, Canada's Atlantic death trap.
0: Like, everybody was washing ashore. They were steering their boats wrong. Like, I don't know what people were doing, but they were crashing into this island constantly. But the most compelling theory is that they are Acadian horses and that they were brought there probably during the Acadian expulsion.

0: Right. So, in short, the Acadian expulsion happened in the 1750s, and thousands of French-speaking Acadians were forced to take an oath of loyalty to the British Empire. Now, this was a problem because Acadians had historically remained neutral in English-French conflicts. But England forced their hands, and when they refused, they were deported out of the Maritimes. Many that refused were killed, and many ended up fleeing to the U.S.
1: Right. And after the expulsion, New England settlers basically either burned or took over anything left from the Acadians. And so one Boston merchant named Thomas Hancock saw an opportunity. I guess he decided to take some Acadian horses, a whole farm's worth of cattle, hogs, sheep, and get on a ship and head out to Sable Island to kickstart a farming community. Spoiler alert, it didn't work. Again, the climate is so harsh that the other animals died, the farm didn't work, and so Thomas took off and left the horses to fend for themselves.
0: That's awful. What?
1: Yeah.
0: That's terrible.
1: It is terrible. But you know what? The horses survived without him. And fast forward to 1801, Sable Island got its first life-saving stations to help all the shipwrecked sailors and boats not crash into it. So the horses were then put to work. They pulled loads and served as, you know, trusted horses that they could load stuff onto. This life-saving mission carried on until the mid-1900s, during which time people tried to, you know, improve this horse population by adding new breeds. People would bring new horses onto the island. Occasionally, though, they just round up extra horses and sell them on the mainland, but mostly they were just left there.
0: Okay, so what do they eat without humans there, like, to help them? Like, I imagine their diet is probably pretty basic.
1: Well, they eat the natural grass. It's called marum grass. It's a pretty hardy type of beach grass that stabilizes the sand dunes. And they, you know, eat the other kind of tough island plants like glasswort, bayberry, some other stuff called beach pea.
0: This all sounds like My Little Pony to me. Again, I was moving away from My Little Pony, and now you're naming all these grasses that sound fantastical, and I'm back in My Little Pony. Okay.
1: Well, they've also been spotted eating seaweed that's washed up on the shore. It's not really a great diet. And because of their diet, you know, they're eating all this grass. They also eat a lot of sand, and so their teeth wear down faster than, you know, a normal horse would. But they've adapted pretty well to their environment that they've lasted this long. They drink the fresh water from the ponds and the marshes on the island, which, you know, are replenished by rainfall. And despite the really kind of harsh conditions, they're very resilient, and they've found a way to live mostly without us humans.
0: I mean, that sounds nice. I mean, mm-hmm. And so are they completely, you know, detached from humans? Is there no humans on the island ever? So they just, like, are totally living their best solo horse life?
1: Well, I mean, it is a national park, right? So there are some humans there from time to time. They were granted protection by federal law in 1962. So people can visit the island. You can go there sporadically throughout the year, but there's no place to stay over there. And researchers do keep an eye on them. Researchers have found that the horse population on Sable Island is made up of about 40 to 50 family bands. This is My Little Pony again. Yes, the families
0: are called
1: bands. I know,
0: right? It keeps going back and forth. Like, first they're My Little Ponies, then they're My Little Ponies with tiny grinded down teeth, which makes me feel a little complicated. And now they're like, I don't know. It just keeps swinging back and forth for me.
1: I know. Well, the band usually has one dominant stallion, a few mares and their foals, with the occasional kind of subordinate. This is how they describe them, subordinate male hanging around as well. The average
0: loves it.
1: The average band size is 4 to 8 horses, but it's not unusual to see, like, as many as 10 to 12 walking around.
0: Okay, so how many horses in total are there on this island?
1: It depends on what season, what year you're talking about. There's been anywhere as little as 100.

0: 175 to 450 horses, depending on the time period.
1: It sounds kind of magical, you know, and I love that. It's like I have this complicated feeling because I love that they're, you know, there and they have their own space, but they were never meant to be there to begin with. So it's, I don't know.

0: like you say. And that's why I wanted to learn more about them. But the thing is that although people and the public love them, researchers and climate scientists are kind of making the case that Sable Island may not be the best place for the horses.
1: It's a sad fact of life that every year, dozens of Sable Island's wild horses do not make it through the winter. This summer, volunteers from the Sable Island Institute found more than twice as many dead as usual.
2: We recorded about 150 individuals, so roughly 25% of the total population.
1: Parks Canada ecologist Dan Keeler says the horses are most vulnerable in late winter when their energy reserves are lower and grasses are scarce.
0: So 150 horses died in 2023, and CBC News reported that Parks Canada asked for an assessment as far back as 2014 to understand how the horses were doing, and the results were not good. Scientists found that the horses could be facing extinction due to excessive inbreeding, a tiny population, and extreme weather linked to global warming.
3: Okay, excessive inbreeding on an island. Mm-hmm. There's a royal family joke in here.
0: Yeah.
3: Yeah. Okay, so, but they've survived this long. Like, would it make sense to remove them from their habitat now?
0: Well, some scientists argue that it isn't the horses' natural habitat. And although they've managed to survive on the island, the way they actually live is very cruel. Like we said, horses die each year due to starvation. On top of that, researchers have argued that a lot of the species on the island, like the bird species habitats, are threatened due to the foraging from the horses. Plus, there's that bottlenecking in terms of genetic diversity. Back in the day, you know, new horses would come to the island every so often. But since the 20th century, they haven't had any new genetics, which is causing this inbreeding. But, you know, they've already tried to remove the horses once and it did not go over well.
3: Okay. Did it get litigious? Did the horses get a good lawyer?
0: In a way, it was kind of a similar situation. In the 1960s, the herd was facing starvation and extinction, and so the federal government ordered the horses to be removed. Not only that, they were going to be killed, and the story is that some of them would be ground into dog food.
3: Yikes.
0: It was not My Little Pony.
3: Okay? I know. That's not My Little Pony meat. My Little Pony dog food.
0: but the public got word, and thousands of people wrote letters, including a lot of school children. The story landed in the news, even got covered by the New York Times, which of course scared politicians. So John Diefenbaker, the prime minister at the time, ordered a stop on the removal order and made it illegal to interfere with the horses.
3: So it's illegal to interfere with the horses. Is that still happening? What's happening now?
0: Well, there's been a similar outcry from the public and from organizations who specifically want to protect the horses.
3: So I guess only time will tell what will happen to the horses of Sable Island.
0: Yes. And until then, they roam free.

Good evening. I'm Saroja Coelho. 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In the next hour, we'll hear more stories from the secret life of Canada. 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
1: I am an actor, fresh out of theater school with big dreams and an even bigger drug habit. 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
2: From CBC News, The World This Hour, I'm Neil Herland. The United States, Canada, and Mexico will begin talks on Wednesday on the future of the North American Free Trade Deal, which is known as CUSMA in this country.
3: We're expecting a constructive exchange. I wouldn't expect any drama.
2: Prime Minister Mark Carney is expressing optimism about the virtual talks. Canada and Mexico want to extend the CUSMA deal for another 16 years. But a source tells CBC the U.S. is expected to say that it does not want to renew the deal, and that would trigger a new phase of negotiation. A new national survey suggests Canadians may have soured on immigration levels, but not on multiculturalism itself. The Environics Institute and Global Migration Institute at Toronto Metropolitan University surveyed nearly 7,000 people. Colin Butler reports.
4: When Mehak Bateja moved from India to Canada with her family, it didn't take long to feel like home.
5: People are very welcoming.
4: It's an idea woven into Canada's identity, welcoming people from around the world. A new survey suggests that idea has endured, even as debates about immigration levels have become louder. Andrew Parkin is the executive director of the Environics Institute for Survey Research.
6: That concern about the numbers of immigrants who had been coming was not translating into a more broad-based concern with racial diversity, religious diversity.
4: Two-thirds of Canadians said multiculturalism has made a positive contribution to Canada's identity. But support isn't across the board. While the survey suggests Canadians overwhelmingly want equal treatment regardless of race or religion, Canadians are less comfortable when multiculturalism means separate schools and institutions for different cultural and religious groups. On Canada Day, it's a reminder, multiculturalism isn't about living apart, it's about sharing a country. Colin Butler, CBC News, London, Ontario.
2: A massive new look at mRNA safety has just been published in a leading medical journal, The Lancet. The review looked at all clinical trials, real-world data, and case reports from January 2020 through December 2025. One of the core findings is the COVID vaccine is much safer than the virus. The research counters years of public skepticism. Dr. Manish Sadarangani is one of the co-authors at the Children's Hospital Research Institute in Vancouver.
7: I think it's really important for people to understand the basic technology is safe and effective when it comes to vaccines. And we're now starting to see some really exciting data that it can also be used for cancer therapies and for personalized cancer therapies in early clinical trials.
2: One of the main concerns with the COVID vaccine has been the risk of heart inflammation, but researchers found COVID itself puts people at a far higher risk for those exact same heart issues. Starting Wednesday in Uganda, there's a 30% levy on used clothing shipped into the country. Canada makes a big share of imported clothing, with the rest coming from U.S. and Europe. Isabel Nakiria

0: has more.
1: The sales are very poor.
2: Piles of used clothing bales lie untouched in Joseph Mugisha's store in downtown Kampala. He imports most of these clothes from Canada, but Mugisha says business has been slow in recent weeks since a 30% tax was announced for used clothing imports. Canada supplies nearly 7% of the total used clothes imported into Uganda. But some importers are now switching to new clothes from China, which are often cheaper and not subject to the new duties. The government insists its new duties are designed to protect the local garment industry. But Moses Kironde does not agree.
3: We are here in the market, but if you try to go around to find the new stuff, it's not going to be of that quality.
2: The new taxes are now making vendors rethink their business plans. Isabel Nakiria for CBC News in Kampala.
0: And that is your World This Hour. For CBC News, I'm Neil Herland.
4: Good evening, I'm Saroja Coelho. Thanks for spending your evening with CBC Radio 1. Tonight, we're preempting our regular lineup for a special Canada Day presentation. We're bringing you The Secret Life of Canada, the hit podcast uncovering the history your textbooks left out. Join hosts Fallon Johnson and Leah Simone Bowen for the country you know and the stories you don't.
5: Our government has been serious in our obligations set out in modern treaties. We're committed to fully embody true nation-to-nation and Inuit Crown relationships. And to make sure we see results, we have co-developed the Collaborative Modern Treaty Implementation Policy. So today, I am extremely happy to announce that together, we will be moving forward to create a Commissioner for Modern Treaty Implementation as an agent of Parliament.
6: Hey, Leah.
7: Hey, Fallon.
6: So this is from a press conference in early May where Prime Minister Trudeau is speaking about the creation of a commissioner for treaties in Canada. And it kind of popped up at the perfect time because there's something that I've been thinking about, something that would go on to guide treaty making in Canada, the Royal Proclamation.
7: Okay, I have heard of the Royal Proclamation, but I'm not exactly sure what it is. And what it means and if it has any relevance today. So,
6: well,
7: same.
6: Like, and that's why I wanted to look
7: okay.
6: at it.
7: Yeah. Well, we selfishly use this podcast to learn about things we want to know. So let us begin.
6: What I knew about the Royal Proclamation before this was that it was issued by George III in the 1700s after the British beat the French in the Seven Years' War. And the proclamation made it possible for the British Crown to negotiate treaties and the ceding of land with Indigenous people, mainly First Nations.
7: Well, that already sounds like a lot.
6: Yeah, but this is all really the tip of the iceberg, because once you scratch the surface of this thing, you realize how deep of a rabbit hole you can go down. What I wonder now is what it means in a modern context. And the Royal Proclamation, it wasn't the first agreement First Nations people made with the Crown. So what happened to all those other agreements that took place before the proclamation was proclaimed? What about those treaties? Are they impacted?
7: So what you're saying is you have a lot of questions.
6: I have so many questions.
7: Okay, let's try and answer some of them.
8: The Royal Proclamation.
6: So to understand where the Royal Proclamation comes from, we have to go back to the earliest days of treaty making in the Americas.
7: Okay, right. We can't really separate Canada and the U.S. at this point because they didn't exist.
6: Yes. And the proclamation would play an important part in forming both Canada and the U.S. It impacted history in a really big way. But let's go back to an early agreement my people, the Haudenosaunee, made with settlers, the two-row wampum, or the Gaswenta, as it is called in Ginyakahaga, the Mohawk language.
7: Right. And we have spoken about wampum belts before. These belts, as I've learned, are not belts people wear, but are traditional agreements or documents made out of wampum beads.
6: Yes, and wampum beads are created out of the shells of the quahog clam. The shells would be carved into small tubes and then shaped into beads and then woven together with string to create a belt. The belt could document history or agreements. The two rows signified an agreement, and each

0: be woven into the belt carried the words and the weight of that agreement.
1: And the belt has three rows of white beads and two rows of purple beads. And the belt kind of signified stay in your lane and I'll stay in mine. Is that, that's right?
0: Yeah. Yeah. Mm-hmm. In a nutshell, that's kind of what it meant. And there are a lot of like really cool in-depth interpretations that you can watch on YouTube. I watched like a million of them. We can link to some of that stuff. So the two-row wampum signified an agreement about how settlers would interact with the Haudenosaunee, living side by side without interfering with each other's way of life.
1: Wait, did someone not stick to their side of the agreement? I feel like this is shocking. Where we're going.
0: Shocking.
1: Tell me more.
0: Okay, so this agreement was made in the 1600s. The belt had three guiding principles. The first was friendship, the second was peace, and the third was that the agreement would last forever. And while the Haudenosaunee solidified the agreement with wampum, the traditional way of creating agreements, the Dutch wrote it out on paper.
1: Which would have been their way of making agreements, even though the Haudenosaunee had been using wampum for their agreements way before settlers had arrived.
0: Yes, but then the British show up and they push the Dutch out of the area. But the British kept the agreement of the two-row going. They wanted to maintain good relations with the indigenous folks in the area. They wanted peace and they wanted to trade. And this was reciprocal. The settlers coming in, they wanted furs, but they also had iron tools and guns to trade with the indigenous folks. And those were highly sought after items. The British added something significant to the wampum belt. They added three silver chain links.
1: Okay, and what did those chain links signify?
0: I spoke to Rick Hill. He's Tuscarora and has done a ton of research on wampum, and he's even helped to get some of our belts that have been held by museums back to our communities. He's so badass, and I could listen to him talk all day. So on that wampum belt, there are two rows of purple beads. Those are to signify two boats traveling. When I spoke to Rick about the silver links that were added to this belt, he told me that they were to symbolize connecting the boats or canoes, to bond them together, but also to keep them separate. Silver was chosen because it could be polished, whereas other metals could rust and break. Polishing the chain was a way to renew the relationship.
1: Okay, so the Mohawk had their way of making agreements. So do the settlers that came in. And yet these two groups found a way to honor both methods of agreement making.
0: Yes. As more and more settlers began landing on our shores, more and more agreements were being made between indigenous nations and settler nations. This agreement making was happening all over, often starting in the East Coast or at waterways where settler ships would be landing on our shores.
1: And I just imagine if we tried to look at all these agreements and dissect them, we'd be here all day then, because that sounds like a lot.
0: I think we'd be here for many days.
1: Okay. Like,
0: yes, yes, a lot. But I'm going to give us the basics. There are so many ways to categorize these agreements that were happening. And nowadays, the government likes to divide them into two major categories, historic and modern treaties.
1: Okay.
0: First, let's take a look at the historic treaties. First up is peace and neutrality. And so this would have been happening in the early 1700s. These would have been about, well, maintaining peace. In the 1700s, there were different colonizing powers coming onto the land, primarily the French and the British. Conflict was breaking out over trade. And at this time, it was all about fur and the importance of fur. Everybody wanted fur.
1: Yeah, and I mean, we've covered some of this, especially you can listen to our crash course on the beaver, RIP all of the beavers at this time, basically. And you can learn about that. That's in season four.
0: Sometimes in these peace and neutrality treaties, land would be given up so that First Nations could retain hunting and fishing rights. Some nations signed with the French and others with the British.
1: Okay, so there were different indigenous nations aligning with different colonial nations as well.
0: Yes.
1: Okay.
0: Yes. Okay. So next up, let's look into peace and friendship treaties. So these would have also been in the 1700s. These were signed on the East Coast and laid out mutual obligations. They were really about attempting to establish peace between nations, some of those being the Mi'kmaq, the Maliseet, the Passamaquoddy, and the British. These treaties ensured things like reserved land, supplies to farm, some money, and rights for hunting.

0: and fishing.
1: Other historic treaties were the Upper Canada Land Surrenders and the Williams Treaties, the Robinson Treaties and Douglas Treaties, and the Numbered Treaties. It's a lot of treaty. And these are all very densely complicated treaties in their own rights.
2: Okay, something tells me we will be talking about these in a future episode.
1: Yeah, I kind of didn't want to, you know, and again, they're complicated. They're all very complicated with very specific ways of being laid out and the processes with which they were undertaken. So yes, we will save those for another day. So those are what the government calls the historic treaties.
2: Okay.
1: And what's important is what made those numbered treaties possible, the Royal Proclamation.
2: Okay, good to know. So where and why was the proclamation announced?
1: Well, to understand that, we need to talk about the Seven Years' War. And it can get confusing talking about wars because, you know, the start dates and what they were named can differ depending on whose side you are on. The Seven Years' War is what it's called in Canada, but the U.S. calls it the French and Indian War.
2: Right. And just because it was called the French and Indian War doesn't mean the British weren't fighting, right?
1: Yes, yes. And so the start dates of these wars are different. The French and Indian Wars are said to have started in 1754, and in Canada, the war is said to have started in 1756. And this is because the U.S. uses some of the skirmishes that led up to the war as the start date.
2: They're always trying to get ahead of us, you know? We started things before you. It's like, okay, yeah. Calm down. Okay, and the Seven-Year War, it's sometimes been called the original world war because of how much of the globe was involved. There was North America, India, West Africa, the Philippines, and the Caribbean. And then we had all the colonial powers like the French, the British, and the Spanish. So it's just almost everyone, you know?
1: Yes, absolutely. And you can basically think of them as like nesting dolls of war, a war within a war.
2: What a fun doll set.
1: Yeah, totally. Move over, Barbie.
2: It's kind of like the original G.I. Joe, it sounds like.
1: Oh, I guess so. Yeah. Yeah. Maybe. Anyway, we can have historical doll debates.
2: We can
1: later.
2: Talk about that later. Yeah.
1: Yeah. By the mid 1700s, the population of the 13 colonies would have been around 1 million people.
2: And the 13 colonies would have been on the eastern side of what is now the U.S. That would stretch from Massachusetts all the way to Georgia. So it's huge.
1: Yeah. So this stretch of land would be cut off at the Appalachian Mountains. And on the other side of the mountains was what some regarded as French territory. And yes, I have a hard time saying that because obviously there were lots of First Nations people who were living there, farming, caring for the land. Their numbers, however, were being compromised by the introduction of settler diseases.
2: Right. Things like smallpox.
1: Yeah. As the settler population grows in the 13 colonies, people begin to move westward into the Ohio Valley, which again was considered French territory. Maybe.
2: That's what the French considered their territory. Yeah. Maybe we can
1: say
2: it that way.
1: Yeah. Yeah. So, but this movement, this migration of people from east to west, it really is kind of the spark that started the French and Indian War.
2: Okay. So you have British settlers moving into the Ohio Valley, which the French have laid claim to.
1: Yeah. So the Seneca who are living in that area are led under the guidance of women, of course, because it's a matrilineal society. But the chief that the women are backing is a guy named Tanacharison. The English call him Half King. The Seneca village is near the forks of the Ohio River. Chief Half King grants permission to the British to build a fort to trade nearby.
2: And I imagine the French were all like, mon Dieu, why do they get a fort?
1: Oh my God. You know, terrible. The French are going to be sending
2: letters.
1: In
2: I'm
1: letters.
2: Sorry, everyone,
1: you are
2: but
1: going
2: I had to do
1: yes.
2: it.
1: Yeah, no, they weren't happy about it. So they start setting up their own forts in the area, and Half King tells them, you know, to get out of there, to leave.
2: Those exact words?
1: Yes, those exact words in Seneca. This area was key. Both the French and British were super hot for it. The Ohio River connects to the Mississippi River. And we know back from our episode in season 2 on the importance of water, why the Mississippi was so important. It connects the Great Lakes all the way to the Gulf of Mexico.
2: Yeah, and it's not like there were trains or anything at this time. Waterways were the highways.
1: Yes. For the British and French, it would connect their emerging colonies and trading posts. It would allow for these colonial powers to expand westward. And when the Seneca chief, Half King,

0: gave permission for the Brits to set up a fort, it really didn't sit well with the French because it had huge implications. They marched on the fort and forced the British to leave. So this was not cool with the Seneca leader, Half King. He had granted permission to the British to be there, and so there was a bit of humiliation there when the French went against his word.
1: Right, the British were all like, oh, isn't it lovely to see the French? I was trying to do a British accent.
0: I know, really I know.
1: Because I made fun of the French, so I just trying to equalize it.
0: I caught
1: but
0: it.
1: But I'm sure the British
0: full
1: loved
0: circle
1: that,
0: moment
1: is
0: for
1: what
0: you.
1: I'm saying. Yeah. I'm sure they loved it.
0: So Half King agrees to fight alongside the British in the battle. The British are successful and a bunch of French are killed, including a French commander named Jumonville. And because the two colonial powers weren't at war, this was considered murder.
1: Oh. And so it's not considered murder when they are at war? It's strange.
0: I guess not. I don't fully understand the rules of war.
1: Very
0: so
1: weird.
0: No.
1: Okay.
0: So Washington asks the Seneca to fight alongside him, but Half King has lost faith. He finds Washington kind of arrogant and unwilling to take his advice. So alone in the fort, the British are attacked and defeated. And maybe if he had Half King on his side, it might have been a different story.
1: So he was kind of done with both the French and the British.
0: Yeah. I mean, I did read some places that Half King kind of hated the French more because they had boiled and eaten his father.
1: Excuse me, what?
0: Yeah. Yeah.
1: Okay. Well, I think that's a really legitimate reason for not liking a group of people. What in the world?
0: Yeah. These events, all of what I've mentioned here, is really what led up to starting the war officially.
1: Well, yeah. And I'm just going to put a pin in the boiling and eating his father part. We got to get back to that at some episode. Wild, wild. But let's continue about the war.
0: Yeah. So this war was about land, trade, and the economic opportunities that came with it. Both the British and the French had indigenous allies. Some Algonquin, Lenape, Wyandot, and Ojibwe sided with the French. And my peeps, the Haudenosaunee, a.k.a. the Six Nations, sided with the Brits. The war ended in 1763 with the British's victors, but thousands were dead on both sides, and France had to agree to give up the majority of its land holdings in North America. Enter the Royal Proclamation. So to recap, the Seven Years' War, aka the French and Indian War, has ended. The British dominate the French, and the French need to give up most of their territory. But there are still some little bits of land kicking about, and there are French people who are still around. And so the situation is tense. And to further complicate things, all these First Nations who had sided with either the French or the British, there would be tensions between those groups too. Fighting was still happening, and you can kind of see why.
1: And now we get to the Royal Proclamation. What was that supposed to do?
0: So the British needed to try and get control of the chaos. They needed to establish rule over their new French subjects.
1: I don't think it worked because there's still tension between French and English people. I feel like it's part
0: has nothing
1: of the
0: to do with anyone doing.
1: It
0: has nothing to do with the pantomimes that Anglos do on podcasts about the French accent either.
1: I don't know what you're talking about. But yeah, language and culture is still a very hot button issue in Canada.
0: It is. It is. So the proclamation set out guidelines as to how settlers would settle. There were so many people moving onto Indigenous lands under fraudulent circumstances, and the Crown knew that Indigenous nations were not happy about this land encroachment. The proclamation was set up to formalize a way that the land would be settled, ceded, or sold. It all had to go through the Crown or Crown representatives or their successors. The Crown had to acquire the land from Indigenous nations, and then it could be sold or used by settlers. Nothing could be done without the consent of the Crown, and no one could interfere with Indigenous nations on their territory. Leah, could you read this section of the proclamation?
2: And whereas it is just and reasonable and essential to our interest and the security of our colonies that the sovereign nations or tribes of Indians, with whom we are connected and who live under our protection, should not be molested or disturbed in the possession of such parts of our dominions and territories as have not been ceded to or purchased by us, all reserved to them or any of them as their hunting grounds.
0: The proclamation established everything west of the 13 colonies as in-

0: Indian land. So that's most of Turtle Island, or like 7/8 of North America.
1: Okay, that's a lot of land. So
0: that is a lot of land.
1: This all sounds like it was a good thing in the beginning.
0: Yeah, I find it all very complicated. The Royal Proclamation is sometimes called the Indian Bill of Rights or the Indian Magna Carta, but was it? It was a paper written out by some white folks on the other side of the ocean and signed by a king, George III, who had never set foot on our lands, had never looked us in the eye. It's just this thing that happened to us.
1: Right.
0: It was a paper agreement, and many indigenous nations didn't deal in paper. To make it real to indigenous folks, Crown official William Johnson, the first superintendent of Indian affairs, was instructed to try to establish peace.
1: And how did people feel about him? Did that position translate to indigenous people? Like, did they?
0: Well, yeah, he had deep connections to the Haudenosaunee, specifically the Mohawk people. And he would eventually marry a powerful Mohawk clan mother, a woman by the name of Molly Brandt.
1: Oh, he married Molly Brandt. Yes, I've heard of her. And clan mothers were really the decision makers, right?
0: Yes. Mohawk people are matrilineal.
1: So how was he supposed to achieve peace then? Because one essentially in this equation.
0: Well, I mean, those allyships, like, that was a really important allyship that he had. So what he did was he sent out copies of the Royal Proclamation to different nations, from Nova Scotia all the way to the Hudson's Bay and even down to Mexico. But Johnson did one key thing. He attached wampum to the proclamation.
1: So this takes us back to the earliest days of agreement making, like we spoke about early on with the two-row wampum.
0: Yes. So Johnson held a meeting at Niagara in 1763 where he explained the proclamation to the Haudenosaunee Confederacy. The following year, he called for a gathering at Niagara to discuss the proclamation with other nations. That summer, many people gathered from nations like the Wyandot, the Odawa, the Anishinaabe, and the Menominee. Over 2,000 representatives from 24 First Nations.
1: Wow, that's a huge amount.
0: Yeah. Over the course of that summer, leadership met and spoke with Johnson and discussed what the proclamation meant, what was being agreed to, and what were the terms of the agreement. It wasn't just about land. It was about relationship. Again, calling back to the two-row wampum. It would establish peace, and it meant that we would be allies and we would fight alongside the British in times of war. Gifts were given and some money, but this was really about sharing the land. It wasn't about giving it up. And assurances were made that trade would resume under British protection.
1: And so what was the result of all of it?
0: By the end of that summer, Johnson and those First Nations leaders gathered were in agreement. And to solidify that agreement, it was entered into wampum. A belt was created. This belt showed two figures side by side holding hands in peace and had the year 1764 on it. This would be the Silver Covenant Chain Belt.
1: Yeah, it clearly looks like it's making a peaceful statement.
0: Yes, and this was important as it established a method that Johnson and the Crown could negotiate with other nations. But it also gave First Nations a footing to remind the Crown of their promises and obligations.
1: But would they adhere to them? I mean, that's the big question.
0: Yeah. So they did stop some settlers from settling on lands, but I think, you know, we can see how things have been going. Fast forward to now.
1: Right.
0: So the proclamation would also anger some settlers. They, you know, they really wanted to head west. And the proclamation said, no, you can't go over there. They wanted unrestricted access to our lands. The proclamation is also cited as one of the reasons that led to the American Revolution.
1: Wow. So this thing had some pretty big implications.
0: Exactly. And I had no idea how big. So when war comes, like the American Revolution or the War of 1812, that's why so many First Nations people fought alongside the British. Many were trying to honor that agreement, the Treaty of Niagara and the Royal Proclamation.
1: Okay, this is so helpful and helps me put into context that time, because I've often wondered why I've read about so many First Nations fighting in those wars. Like, I was what's in it for them? But I get it now.
0: And I think it extends beyond those wars, too. You know, I think about the people who've gone over, and I can't help but think this all has something to do with it.
1: Right.
0: So in my research for this episode, I read a paper by a lawyer, Paul Williams.

0: And in it, he really breaks down the proclamation. And it does this fantastic job of showing correspondence between government and crown officials and indigenous nations, where the wording of the royal proclamation is echoed throughout it, which to me signifies a collective remembering, right? A collective continued agreement.
1: That's so interesting.
0: And so, you know, to me, this really points to the ongoing nature of the royal proclamation.
1: Right.
0: So it's still used, you know, it's used when Indigenous people go to court to fight for their land, for hunting and fishing rights. And why not? In 1973, Canada's Supreme Court ruled that Aboriginal title exists. It's never been repealed, so it's still a legal document. And in 1982, the proclamation was enshrined in Canada's Charter of Rights and Freedoms, meaning that nothing can terminate the rights laid out in the Royal Proclamation.
1: But how can that be? Because I feel like nothing is happening, like those that it's not being respected or adhered to at all. Am I wrong?
0: Well, they don't remember what was agreed to in our wampum belts. And it seems to be selective memory when it comes to the Royal Proclamation. We will hear it quoted in speeches, but then it just goes away again. Until we bring it up in court when we are defending our land, hunting, or fishing rights. And then we point to the thing that they made, the rules that they made, and somehow it doesn't count. And it's frustrating and it makes me mad.
1: Yeah, that's understandable.
0: We can think of it this way. The proclamation is decreed. Then more treaties are made. And by the 1870s, we have the numbered treaties going on. Then the Indian Act. So what the hell is being agreed to here with all of these agreements? There's just paper on top of papers. No wonder it's confusing. And no wonder your average Canadian is confused as to what any of this means. What I think is important is the text of the proclamation, which says,
1: "And whereas it is just and reasonable and essential to our interest and the security of our colonies, that the several nations or tribes of Indians with whom we are connected and who live under our protection should not be molested or disturbed."
0: Nations. This is why many First Nations people call ourselves that, because we were and we are and we will continue to be. Just like Canada is a nation, just like the U.S., just like the British. We demand to be respected as nations. These aren't just empty words.
1: Right.
0: So when Prime Minister Trudeau says,
2: "We're committed to fully embody true nation-to-nation and Inuit Crown relationships."
0: And
2: "We agreed on an independent oversight and accountability mechanism to ensure the government is living up to the spirit and intent of those treaties." So today, I am extremely happy to announce that together, we will be moving forward to create a Commissioner for Modern Treaty Implementation as an agent of Parliament.
0: We're listening and paying attention. And yes, I want to be optimistic, but give me a reason to be.
1: Right. I mean, it's also like, show us, you know, like you can say a lot of words, but, you know, you got to do something about it.
0: And I am already a bit skeptical because there are some words in here that make me wonder what we are talking about.
2: Modern treaty implementation.
0: Modern. What does that mean?
1: Mm-hmm.
0: Off the top of the episode, we spoke about historic and modern treaties. Modern treaties only started to take place after 1975. Are we going to get to talk about the numbered treaties? Are we going to get to talk about Robinson and Douglas treaties? Mm-hmm. Are we going to get to talk about the Royal Proclamation and the Treaty of Niagara? Something tells me that the Office of the Treaty Commissioner is going to have to.

0: This episode of The Secret Life of Canada was written and produced by me, Phelan Johnson.
1: And me, Leah Simone Bowen, with sound design and editing by Graham McDonald.
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1: 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The executive producers are Cecil Fernandez and Chris Oak, and Tanya Springer is the senior manager. Kate Evans is the senior producer.
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1: If you learned something in this episode, please share it with a friend, and thanks for exploring Canada's hidden history with us.

0: This is a Secret Life of Canada crash course, just a little bit of history.
1: I've become personally more and more interested in Canadian gift shops, but you know, like the tourist shops that have all the weird trinkets in it. You find them at the sightseeing spots and the airport, those kind of things.
2: And those are the ones that sell maple syrup.
1: Yeah.
2: You know, not quite real maple syrup, I'd say, and like magnets that you can't put anywhere because fridges aren't made of metal anymore or whatever.
1: Yeah. What is with that? Where are we supposed to put all our ugly magnets now? I have nowhere to put those things.
2: I don't know.
1: If you're coming out of a Canadian gift shop and you take a magnet with you, hopefully you've paid for it, but when you pay for your magnet and walk out of the shop, you might have a moose magnet or a bear magnet, but actually, the most popular animal you will find in a gift shop is the beaver.
2: Mm-hmm. The beaver is a big symbol when it comes to Canadiana. You know, there's a beaver on the nickel when we used to handle money.
1: Have those.
2: I remember those days. But you'll see it on like T-shirts and hats and kind of on anything that, you know, you can put it on.
1: Yeah. And they're also obviously in our lakes and rivers. And that's why I want to talk about them today, because they're such a popular symbol. But they seem to be also weirdly hated by a lot of people. And I just feel like we're not realizing that they may be the key to keeping us from setting ourselves on fire.
2: Like metaphorically, like emotionally?
1: No, I mean literally. Beavers are stopping forest fires due to climate change.
2: Oh, okay. Please explain.
1: Okay, here it goes. So the history that beavers have with humans, and I can only give you the human version of these events because no beavers would agree to be interviewed.
2: Well, yeah, they're notoriously private.
1: That's right. And I wanted to respect that. Mm-hmm. So what we think is that before the 1500s, life was pretty good. They were living their lives. They loved cutting down trees with their big teeth. They loved making love. You know, they loved making a lot of mini beavers. There was a lot of beavers. Occasionally, First Nations people would kill them, only periodically for meat, for fur, you know. Mm-hmm. It all worked out and everybody was pretty good with the arrangement.
2: I mean, I'm sure the beavers didn't really like the death part, but, you know, we'd put down some tobacco for them or, you know, say thank you, beaver. Thank you. Circle of life. So I think I know the rest of this story. May I?
1: Please.
2: So in 1534, Jacques Cartier, one of the first European people to show up here, gets word out to Europe that there are a lot of beavers around and that they would be good for the economy. Beaver pelts quickly became the thing to have. They were the most valuable fur, in part because the pelts were waterproof.
1: Yeah, early wicking technology.
2: Yeah, it's soggy Brits. But also, you know, the top hat, the black top hat, it really became a fashionable item. They were made from under fur of the beaver. And estimates are that the beaver population pre-contact were about 6 million. But by the mid-1800s, the beaver was almost extinct. But they made people rich. And that's why they are found on so many things that were formed around the time of settlement. You see beavers on coats of arms and beavers on stamps and money. They're everywhere.
1: The beaver population eventually started to rise once the fur trade became less popular, but what was still popular was human encroachment and development. More than half of the beaver ponds and marshes in North America have been destroyed. So sometimes beavers show up in human areas and cut down trees and or maybe somebody's fence to make dams, and then people get upset, but of course, we need their dams.
2: Yes, and human dams are very different. They're made out of concrete, so they flood and they don't do a good job of filtration.
1: That's right. Beavers do a better job. A lot of scientists refer to them as ecosystem engineers because they have developed ways to store water and keep the water table high. They can create a pond that slowly leaks, and that's a really good thing. When there's a lot of rain and it gets really, really full, their dams create underground little streams. You know, it's slow drip. It helps the ground when it's really dry. So

0: So year-round, they maintain the water levels in an area. A concrete dam's not going to do that.
1: Right. So they keep the soil wet, which means in dry areas or droughts, the ground is less likely to be affected.
0: You got it. I found one case that showed that during a really terrible drought in 1996, only the farmer with the beaver ponds on his property had water for irrigation. Everyone else's crops died.
1: So how are they helping with fires? We've seen so many in the last couple of years. So what are the beavers doing?
0: Well, they clear out the dead brush, which is very flammable. So that's the first thing. Scientists have studied these fires and found that there are what they call green zones, areas that remain pretty green despite the fires raging around them. Those green zones all have one thing in common: beaver dams.
1: And there's been this video from the 50s or 60s circulating around the internet of beavers in parachutes. Look it up. It's super fun. Being sent into areas by U.S. wildlife officials with the goal to populate them and bring them back into the ecosystem.
0: Yeah, I've seen that. It feels like every 20 or 30 years, people realize, oh, no, we need beavers to help the environment that we changed when we moved them all or killed them all. They have been known to enter a really unhealthy ecosystem, and like in a matter of months, they bring back vegetation. Other wildlife arrives. Fish show up. It's a whole thing.
1: Yeah, it's like they are the hosts of like the nature party, and they're holding the fishbowl full of nature keys and everybody. Sorry, I went somewhere else with this. But it's like, you know, it's like this analogy is probably not working anymore.
0: No, I think it's good. I know what you're saying. They hold the key. They hold the key to our ecosystem. You know, the largest beaver dam can be seen from Google Earth. It's in the Wood Buffalo National Park in Alberta. Parks Canada says that the front end of the dam is about the length of 7 football fields. It contains about 70,000 cubic meters of water. And they think that it's so big because it's the work of multiple generations of beavers working on this one project. And I really like that.
1: We need a lot more multi-generational beaver families to come to our rescue if we are going to keep going. I respect the beaver a lot, but I have to say, I will have beaver tails when they're offered to me.
0: Oh, yes, of course. The cinnamon sugar, the fried dough of it all. I mean, it's actually a delicious tribute to the beaver, I think.
1: I agree.

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1: Just a quick trigger warning. In today's Crash Course, we talk about mental health struggles and suicide. If you are struggling or need to talk with someone, please call the Canadian Crisis Centre at 1-833-456-4566. Now, here's the show.
2: Today's Crash Course is on a Canadian icon, and this icon is so huge in Canada that, honestly, I'm a little bit worried about even touching this one. I'm looking in your general direction and with an E fans.
1: Oh my gosh, they do not mess around.
2: No, they do not. And, you know, we're with you and with an E fans, the Ant Hive.
1: I mean, are we? I don't know.
2: Okay.
1: I don't know if we are. Well, listen, here's what I'm going to say for people who don't know, just to clarify. If you don't mess with social media and you're a smart person and probably very happy in your life, you don't know that Anne with an E fans of the CBC show that ended go on social media and they profess their love for the show. And they also comment under anything to do with CBC often about how they wish the show would come back. And I love the passion, but sometimes they're commenting under things that really, you know, if it's an article about someone who's like
2: back
1: lost
2: away
1: their
2: from
1: life,
2: the Ant Hive, Leah,
1: maybe
2: back away.
1: You
2: You're
1: don't
2: kick
1: need
2: it
1: to.
2: Up.
1: It's fine. It's fine.
2: All right. Okay. So I wanted to look into the life of the creator of Anne of Green Gables. You know, she's written Anne of Green Gables, Emily of New Moon, and you know, she wrote 500 short stories, 21 novels, 2 collections of poetry, a ton of articles and essays. Her books have sold around 50 million copies across the world, and it's been translated into

0: 40 languages. It's in Braille. It's, of course, an audiobook version. Her works have been adapted for film, TV, radio, and the stage.
1: One of the first plays I was in grade 7, was Anne of Green Gables.
0: Who were you?
1: I played Josie.
0: Oh, you were the bad one.
1: I was the bad girl. Yeah.
0: I forced her to walk along the roof
1: and she fell off, like that whole thing. It was
0: great.
1: That's
0: a good part.
1: It was a good meaty role. I would also add to this that I'm not saying that Anne with an E fans haven't read all the books, but I would like
0: you
1: to shout out myself
0: really poking at this.
1: For reading like, all of the books. I had my sister had the series. I'm not going to brag, but like, where were you when I was reading Rilla of Ingleside, last one in the series? Like, do you know the names of her children? Like, I'm talking in depth, you know? I doubt it.
0: This could go on for a while, folks.
1: Where is your connection to the material? Yeah, she's an amazing writer, LM.
0: Okay. Yes. I mean, and for this, you know, prolific body of work, what we don't hear about often is her struggles with mental health.
1: Right.
0: So today I thought we would talk about that.
1: Yeah. Okay.
0: Okay. So born in 1874 in Clifton, now known as New London, Prince Edward Island, Maud Montgomery, she was always called Maud or Maudie when she was a child. She lost her mother to tuberculosis before her second birthday. And even though she was so young, she remembered her mother's death, writing,
1: "I did not feel any sorrow, for I knew nothing of what it all meant. I was only vaguely troubled. Why was mother so still? And why was father crying? I reached down and laid my baby hand against my mother's cheek." Wow, that's so beautiful. But she was so young to have those memories, I guess. But it was so sad, it would stick out,
0: I guess. So the loss of her mother, it really stayed with her for her whole life. And shortly after her mother's death, her father would leave her in the care of her grandparents while he headed out west, eventually settling down in Prince Albert, Saskatchewan, with a new young wife. And that's where he would start a new family.
1: Oh, that's cold. That's brutal. But that, I mean, I know that happened a lot back then, but that's terrible.
0: It's interesting. She kind of always idolized her father, even though he wasn't really a part of her life.
1: Well, yeah. And so were her grandparents nice? Like, what was that life like for her?
0: They got along to a certain degree, but her grandparents were older. They had already raised their kids and, you know, they weren't great playmates, right. I guess. You know, Maud often wrote in her journals she started keeping when she was 9. You know, she wrote about her childhood being a lonely one. And her temperament as a child seems to mirror that of her most famous character, Anne Shirley. Maud was a smart kid. You know, she could be quick to anger. She was imaginative to a fault sometimes. And she was often the subject of town gossip.
1: Ooh, town gossip. That's very scandalous. I mean, listen, you're not doing anything right if you're not part of the town gossip.
0: People got to talk about something.
1: That's right. Might as well be you. She does sound like this amazing character that she created.
0: You can tell she pulled a lot from her life and put it into the Anne character, into that Anne universe for sure. Mm-hmm. So she did eventually head out west for a little while to live with her father and his new family, but she hated it. You know, they took her out of school and they, you know, put her to work doing chores in the house, cleaning, cooking, taking care of her new half siblings. Maud would be a teacher for a short amount of time, but then she returned to school, attending Dalhousie University in Halifax for English Lit. But she couldn't afford it, and so she had to drop out. But even so, this is where she first started to get paid for her writing, publishing under the name L.M. Montgomery so that no one would know that she was a woman.
1: Isn't it weird? Because women are still doing that in 2020.
0: Absolutely. And like, I just read this article a couple of days ago where a lot of female authors who published back in the day are now, there's going to be presses of their new books with their actual name. So, you know, people like George Eliot, who wrote Middlemarch, the book will be republished under her real name, Marie Ann Evans. So I thought that was cool, like an interesting parallel.
1: So you're not planning to write your next book or new book as FM Johnson? Although it sounds like a radio station, like FM Johnson, we play
0: country? I don't
1: weird
0: know.
1: Country and
0: I think it's talk radio. FM Johnson.
1: I mean, so she was writing a lot.
0: She was writing. She was starting to get paid.
1: And then what happens?
0: Yeah, her grandfather passed away. And so she returned to Cavendish to take care of her aging grandmother. And she wrote a lot at this time. And she was able to actually start making some money.
1: Which is amazing for a woman at that time to be making money at writing. I mean, hell, it's amazing.

0: amazing for a woman now.
1: I mean, she did face a good amount of rejection, but she made some money. And in 1905, she wrote her first and most famous novel, Anne of Green Gables.
0: Wow, that was her first, hey? Like, talk about hitting it out of the park.
1: I know.
0: So yeah, I mean, for those who don't know, this iconic story is the story of an orphan, Anne Shirley, who was adopted by a brother and sister that farmed their land called Green Gables in PEI. Their names are Matthew and Marilla Cuthbert. They think that they're getting a boy, but Anne is sent instead by accident, which Matthew calls Providence. You know why I know that? Because I read the books. And so basically what ends up happening is they form this unusual family for the time. And we see Anne really doing a lot of what could be considered very feminist things at the time. She wants to have a profession.
1: She gets her best friend drunk, which is the best part. Or gets her best friend accidentally drunk.
0: Yeah, she gets Diana totally drunk. She has this kind of contentious relationship with Gilbert Blythe, who becomes her, you know, love throughout all of the books. The entire series, she follows the life of Anne, and we see her through her career and then marriage to Gilbert and then family and then eventually her children. So it's an amazing series.
1: You're really doing a whole, yeah, you're doing a deep dive into
0: this. Oh, no, I read them.
1: No, you really
0: and
1: did read
0: all
1: the books.
0: You know what, the thing about those books too, and the reason she's such an amazing writer is she uses imagery in those books. You can see Prince Edward Island if you've never seen it before. You get this idea of what that place and time look like, and it's so vivid. And I think that is why so many people have connected to these books, because she just paints this dream world of a place that maybe before people hadn't really thought of as a wonderland, which is Prince Edward Island. That's lasted for how long now? I mean, that's such a big part of their tourism, I think.
1: Yeah, oh, absolutely. I mean, and it seems pretty hard to imagine now, but at the time, the novel was rejected by multiple publishers, you know. Maud put the book away into a hat box, which I just love. Like, she put it away in a hat box. And she let it sit there for a couple of years until 1907, when she reread it, and she was like, oh, damn, this is actually pretty good.
0: I mean, we've been there. I have many hat boxes full of work.
1: I wish I need more hat boxes. All right. So after she reread it, she sent the manuscript off again, and it was accepted for publication by Page Company of Boston. And the following year, it was published. It became an immediate bestseller, so much so that when she got her copy in the mail, it came with a letter saying they were going into the second printing.
0: Wow. I mean, that's huge.
1: Can you imagine? So Maud's grandmother passed away in 1911, and that same year, Maud married Reverend Ewan MacDonald. The two had actually been secretly engaged for years, but she wanted to wait until the passing of her grandmother to marry. So the couple, they moved to Leeksdale in southern Ontario, and there they started to have a family. They had three sons, Chester, Hugh, who was unfortunately stillborn, and their youngest son, Stuart. Maud raised the children and assisted her husband at the church where he was reverend. And of course, she wrote and wrote and wrote and wrote.
0: That sounds like a lot.
1: I know, right? I know. I'm like, one of those things would be enough.
0: Yeah.
1: So, you know, this is when life sort of begins to really take a turn. The pain and the death of her stillborn son, Hugh, was really present in her life. And World War One, you know, was going on. And so the horrors of that were everywhere. And also her husband, Ewan, his mental state was starting to slip. Ewan had what now we would think of as clinical depression, but he was also exhibiting symptoms of schizophrenia, like hearing voices.
0: Wow.
1: And to make matters worse, Maud's work was beginning to be criticized as passé or sugary or not modern in this new post-war era.
0: And by who? Why? What's wrong with people?
1: Guess. Mostly dudes. Men, yeah. There was this move towards post-war modernism, right? And Maud's work, it just didn't really seem to fit into that world, which is super annoying because, you know, I read her books kept many men on the front lines of war company. You know, it acted as a reminder for many of domestic life and domestic happiness that they were there fighting for. Mm-hmm. So, you know, she was also struggling with her publisher. She was fighting to retain the rights to her work. Things were starting to be really stressful.
0: Mm-hmm.
1: So the family moved south near what is now Halton Hills, so near Toronto, and they settled there. But the problems followed. Ewan's condition worsened, and he actually had to spend a few months in a sanitarium in Guelph in 1934. And

0: This seems to have impacted Maud more and more, his sort of declining mental state.
1: Right.
0: Soon, Maud was taking barbiturates to cope with nightmares, insomnia, mood swings, headaches, and trembling hands, which I can only imagine would make it really difficult to write.
1: Yeah. And

0: you know, the third ingredient to the barbiturates and bromides, and that was brandy.
1: Right.
0: So, yeah, she just was layering on a lot of stuff. You know, and these medications, they were relatively new at the time, so the effects of them, especially prolonged effects, weren't really understood. Mm-hmm. Maude and Ewan moved one final time, this time to Toronto, to a house that Maude dubbed Journey's End. And unfortunately, it was. In 1942, the same day her Anne of Green Gables sequel was delivered to her publisher, this was the final installment of the books, Maude was found dead of an apparent suicide. This is contested by some, whether it was a suicide or not, but the note found near her said this.
1: I've lost my mind by spells, and I do not dare to think what I may do in those spells. May God forgive me, and I hope everyone else will forgive me, even though they cannot understand. My position is too awful to endure, and nobody realizes it. What an end to a life in which I always tried to do my best, in spite of many mistakes.
0: So Maude was laid to rest in Cavendish in PEI near her family home.
1: I'm glad she got to be home, you know, in PEI, the place she loved. And one thing I didn't really know is that she had lived in Ontario so long. I don't really think
0: about... Yeah, I didn't know that either.
1: Because she's so connected to the Maritimes and to PEI.
0: Mm-hmm.
1: And she made it so famous. That is something I've always wondered about, though, is her global popularity. Like, she and Anne are everywhere. I mean, she's very big in Japan. Isn't that right? Like, how did that happen?
0: Yes. So this is super interesting. So Anne of Green Gables, the novel, was given to a Japanese woman by a Canadian missionary. This Japanese woman's name was Hanako Muroka. And this was during World War II. And so she was secretly translating this novel into Japanese. And when she finished, it was published in 1952. And so once it was published, love of the novel was pretty widespread and took off like right away.
2: It's not unusual to see Japanese visitors at Cavendish, but these visitors aren't tourists. They're here to shoot a live show about life on PEI. And this being a show for Japanese viewers, it's centered around Green Gables House in Cavendish, the home of the popular fictional character, Anne of Green Gables.
3: PEI is one of their dreams to visit one day because everybody knows Anne of Green Gables in Japan.
1: Interesting, interesting. Yeah, okay, that makes sense.
0: Yeah, there's like, I think there's actually a theme park, an Anne of Green Gables theme park in Japan. There was an anime in the 70s that came out, and then another one in 2009 that was based on a prequel written by Budge Wilson. That one's called Konnichiwa Anne, Before Green Gables, and I watched a bit of that. Super cute.

0: It's on YouTube. You know, and the popularity of Anne in Japan is attributed to a number of things. Some say that in post-war Japan, it functioned as a sort of propaganda to sort of point Japanese women towards less traditional Japanese gender roles and to take on more Western styles. Others say it's because the Anne books are full of kawaii, which means cute or romantic or beautiful.
1: Yeah, I mean, it's so interesting to see many Japanese people making almost a pilgrimage from Japan to PEI to see all things Anne. Like, it's huge draw.
0: It's a huge part of the, it's a huge part of the tourist, like the tourist industry there for sure. So in 2008, the last of Maud's journals were published, the journals that she had kept all her life. And her granddaughter wrote an article for the Globe and Mail speaking about her grandmother. And Maud's legacy, it lives on and it is far reaching. You know, the thing that I wish I could tell her is that her books would go on to help so many people, so many, especially young women who are, you know, coming of age, that really awkward time in your life when you're trying to figure out, you know, who you are and what emotions you're feeling and, you know, what you stand for. I have to say, now that I know all of this stuff about L.M. Montgomery's life, I won't look at Anne of Green Gables the same ever.
1: I mean, so true. And I think, all joking aside, that is why we see this dogged passion from Anne with an E fans, because they feel the same way about, you know, this interpretation of Anne as I do about the books that I read as a kid. So I know right now the petition is over 1 million signatures, and I pledge to you, Anne with an E fans, that when CBC actually opens back up, I will figure out where the TV people sit. I'm always lost.

0: in the building, and I will deliver your petition in my hands. Mm-hmm. That's all I can promise. I can't promise you it's going to be back on, though.
1: Yeah.
0: Anyway, love LM. I love her.
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4: From CBC News, The World This Hour, I'm Neil Herland. Today is the deadline to renew and extend the Canada-United States-Mexico Agreement, better known as CUSMA. Almost no one expects a renewal, but that doesn't mean the agreement is over. Peter Armstrong reports from Washington.
5: For more than a year, trade talks have been building up to today, the deadline to extend the agreement for another 16 years. That is not expected to happen, so the deal will remain in place until it expires on July 1st of 2036. But for all the threats, the tariffs, and the trade war, Goldie Hyder, CEO of the Business Council of Canada, says it's important to remember there is widespread support for this deal across all three countries.
6: Much has changed in the past 6 years, but two things haven't. Math and geography, and that applies to all three countries. A deal will be reached because the numbers are simply just too compelling.
5: Even if that's the case, the question is, how long might such a deal take? Because the tariffs and the uncertainty that come with them continue to cause real pain for the Canadian economy. Peter Armstrong, CBC News, Washington.
4: Well, it could be a dangerously hot day for people celebrating Canada Day near Parliament Hill. Environment Canada has issued a warning about a blast of heat that has settled over much of Ontario and southern Quebec. With Canada's Parliament building in the middle of a renovation, the official festivities have been moved to a nearby space without any natural shade. Stu Mills reports.
7: As people in Ottawa adjust to the uncomfortable heat, Environment Canada meteorologist Peter Kimball says this Canada Day could be a record if temperatures beat the 35.2 degree mark set 8 years ago.
8: And it was hot. They had to have misters set up everywhere to keep people cool. It's going to be comparable to that.
7: Later today, Alessia Cara, the Bare Naked Ladies, and others will perform on the grounds of the Canadian War Museum just west of Parliament. Heritage Canada's Carolyn Tchaikovsky says the wedding style tents set up on the grounds will provide some protection from the sun.
9: Unfortunately, there's no way to cover the whole site, and we encourage folks definitely listen to their bodies and do whatever they're comfortable with.
7: Even with the scorching heat, thousands are expected for Canada Day in the capital. It will be hot, but organizers say they'd rather a sea of red and white than a sea of umbrellas. Stu Mills, CBC News, Ottawa.
4: A new social media network is officially launching today. It's made by a group of Canadians with all the data stored in Canada. Anise Haydari has more.
10: It's social media for people who hate social media.
11: Ben Waldman is the co-founder of a new social media app called Gander. It might look similar to X, Twitter, or Blue Sky, but only Canadians can post.
10: A space where they can feel heard.
11: Gander is officially launching on Canada Day, with the company saying it handles personal information differently than big tech.
10: We've built our stack open source on tech that's not subject to the Cloud Act or to the Patriot Act.
12: Just the fact that it's in Canada is not a silver bullet.
11: Richard Latchman researches technology in Toronto. He's the author of Digital Wisdom, Searching for Agency in the Age of AI.
12: We still don't have great privacy legislation in Canada.
11: Gander says it will moderate posts using the principles in the Canadian Charter of Rights and Freedoms, and it won't allow people to bully. Latchman says it's unclear how that will work.
12: What does it mean to have a Canadian conversation? That's not defined anywhere.
11: After all, being mean on the internet may not violate the charter. Anise Haydari, CBC News, Calgary.
4: We're following a tragic story in Pakistan. A roof collapsed at a tutoring center under construction in the eastern city of Lahore. Police and rescue officials say at least 14 school children are dead. Another 8 children were injured and are being treated in hospital. In Venezuela, the death toll from last week's earthquake

0: is rising.
1: 1,943 personas fallecidas.
0: The president of the Venezuelan Assembly says 1,943 people are confirmed dead, and the number of injured has surpassed 10,000. Another 15,000 are now homeless because of the quake. And that is your World This Hour. For CBC News, I'm Neil Herland.
2: Hello, I'm Saroja Coelho. Thanks for joining us on CBC Radio 1. It's Canada Day, and because of that, we're doing things a little bit differently. 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It's a series that covers the Canadian stories that your high school history left out. Here are Fallon Johnson and Leah Simone Bowen.
3: Stay tuned for a very special episode of The Secret Life of Canada.
4: It's a Sunday night in early January 1992. 2.4 million Canadians are tuning in to say goodbye to a cast of characters they have welcomed into their homes for years. A group of kids that they have watched go from cute little kids to awkward adolescents to proper teens. For over a decade, many watched these kids deal with a parent's divorce, failing at school, bullying, racism. We got to sit beside them while they felt the excitement of a first crush, got asked to the dance, had their first kiss. Characters like Joey, Snake, and Caitlin.
5: What were you trying to do back there? You almost blew it for me. I could have killed you, don't you ever do anything like that again.
6: When are you gonna learn to lighten up and take a joke?
7: It's not a joke to me, Joey. You're just so full of yourself. Joey Jeremiah, what a studly guy.
5: Let's recap the Jeremiah summer, shall we? See what a swell and decent human being you've been.
8: You have to listen to this.
5: No, you're gonna listen to me. Joey Jeremiah spends his summer dating Caitlin.
8: Shut up.
5: And f***ing Tess. Oh, what ethics. What a hero. Let's have a great big hand, shall we? Big round of applause, hey? Yes, all right.
6: Snake's got a really weird sense of humor.
9: Tessa Campanelli? You were f***ing Tessa Campanelli?
6: No.
9: Don't lie to me, Joey.
6: Caitlin, it's not what you think.
9: Then what is it?
4: This F-bomb, heard across Canada, happened before Pacey made out with his teacher on Dawson's Creek, before Beck brought a gun to school on Glee, before Chuck traded Blair for a hotel on Gossip Girl. This was the first F-bomb dropped on Canadian TV, and on CBC no less. The made-for-TV movie, Degrassi School's Out, was meant to serve as a sort of goodbye to the kids of Degrassi, but little did the cast, crew, or creators know that Degrassi was just getting started. The show would go on to launch some very notable careers and an entire genre.
2: This is The Secret Life of Canada, a podcast about the country you know and the stories you don't.
4: Hey, Leah.
2: Hey, Fallon.
4: So, Leah, today I wanted to talk to you about something very near and very dear to my heart, teen dramas.
2: Okay. Oh, I did not know that about you. Okay.
4: Oh, I have always had a soft spot in my heart for teen dramas, from Degrassi to Ready or Not, My So-Called Life, Freaks and Geeks, Gossip Girl, and hell, I'll even admit it, I watched some of Riverdale.
2: Oh, yeah, I did watch Riverdale. Here's the thing about Riverdale. As a huge Archie comic fan in my youth, I had a lot of issues with the darkness when it started off. I was like, this is far too dark. You know, Archie's supposed to be very fun, but I really fell in love with it. And I was actually hoping that they would kind of point out in the storyline that Archie's actually Indigenous, but that never happened, because that's my fun fact. The actor who played Archie, KJ Apa, is half Samoan. His father's like a Samoan chief, and he has black hair. Like, if you see him in real life, you're like, oh,
4: I didn't know this.
2: They could have gone for intersectionality, but they said no. Anyway.
4: Well, not surprised. Yeah. I even watched that new one on Netflix that Mindy Kaling put out, Never Have I Ever, starring Canada's Maitri Ramakrishnan. The point is, I've watched a lot. My streaming algorithm is all reality TV and teen shows. What about you, Leah? Do you watch teen dramas other than Riverdale?
2: I mean, I did when I was a teen. I mostly watched teen movies. Like, I watched a lot of Scream and a lot of, like, 10 Things I Hate About

0: you, that kind of. But I respect the teen drama a lot.
1: Okay, well, today I wanted to look back at teen dramas, specifically Canadian teen dramas, because I think, and stay with me now, the teen drama is a Canadian invention. Okay, but before we can talk about TV shows, the first thing we have to talk about is teenagers, because it wasn't always a thing. Teenagers weren't always a thing. The word teenager seems to have come into existence in the early 1900s, but it wasn't widely used. The concept of a teen or teenager didn't really exist. You kind of went from being a kid to an adult with adult responsibilities.
0: Right. Children were kind of considered miniature adults, which is why kids look very weird in old paintings. They look like little... You know, like they got cigarettes and a sideways hat and...
1: Yes, they already look like they've been working in a coal mine for like 20 years.
0: Exactly, yeah, exactly. Yeah.
1: And this was for a good reason. You needed to survive. You know, you'd have to help on the family farm or with home duties, or if, you know, during the industrial era, you had to head to the factory. Over time, many kids had to contribute to the family income.
0: Which, of course, is still a reality for lots of kids all over the world. Yeah.
1: Yes, true. And being a teen is kind of a privilege. Getting to have that time of development is a privilege.
0: Mm-hmm. Even though when you're going through it, it doesn't feel like a privilege, of course. It feels like hell.
1: It truly does. the feelings are vivid for me. Like I can't imagine telling a young Phelan at the age of 15 while she like endlessly weeps on her bed because her dad didn't get tickets to the Blur concert for her 16th birthday because it was the 90s and he didn't want to buy them online because the internet was a new thing. And so he went to Ticketmaster in person, but he was too late and it sold out. And then he told me and I cried. I cried for hours. It's so embarrassing.
0: He went to so much effort, though. We went down in person. Like,
1: I was so ungrateful. I was such an ungrateful little kid. Yeah. But the pain is still fresh. Anyway, yeah. I digress.
0: I'm feeling that.
1: Yeah. As the 20th century marches on, a few things happen. Child labor laws become stricter, so kids aren't legally allowed to work the way they used to. And legislation was passed so that school attendance in urban areas was mandatory. In rural areas, exceptions were made so kids could help out on the farm, you know, like during times of harvest and things like that.
0: Wow, so it sounds like it was tough at this time.
1: Yeah, family roles were really shifting. And World War II also kind of impacted youth identity. You had kids who were 13 lying about their age so that they could enlist and serve. When these young people returned home, they couldn't really be viewed as kids anymore, but they weren't adults yet either.
0: Right.
1: The term teenager was being used occasionally, but started to pick up steam around 1941. This is when the word teenager is printed in the magazine Popular Science Monthly. This is said to be the first time that we see it in print. It appeared again in an article in Life magazine later that same year. Here are a few lines about teenagers from that article.
2: They speak a curious lingo, adore chocolate milkshakes, wear moccasins everywhere, and drive like bats out of hell.
1: That does sound like...
0: You said it was 1941. I'm just...
1: No, it's great. No, I'm like, it just so... It's so interesting, and it sounds like some res kids I know, you know, like, cousin, put down the milkshake. You're lactose intolerant. We all are.
0: Well, you brought up Indigenous people being lactose intolerant last season, too. If you want to hear more about that, you guys, check out last season's episode, Bread and Cheese. By the way, we have to point to another show, so we're trying to do a transition here. I think it was seamless.
1: Beautiful.
0: Seamless.
1: Oh, yeah.
0: Keep
1: great.
0: Listening to the show, folks. That's what we're saying. Okay, moving
1: okay,
0: on. Moving
1: okay,
0: on.
1: Okay. So while the word teenager is out in the world a little bit more, what it means is still kind of being defined. We know that it's a thing, but what exactly does it mean? In 1945, the New York Times publishes the article, A Teenage Bill of Rights. The article outlines 10 things that a teen should have, kind of like a manifesto or something. You know, it points out, you know, teens' agency. So here are a few from that list. Number one, the right to let childhood be forgotten. Number three, the right to make mistakes to find out for himself. Number five, the right to have fun and companions. Number seven, the right to be at the romantic age.

0: And number 10, the right to professional help when necessary.
1: Well, those don't sound unreasonable.
0: Yeah, totally. However, when you kind of like dig a little bit deeper, especially I found number 7 to be a little questionable, the right to be at the romantic age. Leah, could you read a bit of that one?
2: To the teenager, love is serious. When a teenager falls in love, he or she falls hard. When Mary suddenly realizes that her English teacher is the smartest man in the world, and if she happens to mention what a wonderful man Mr. Maynard is, a sensitive parent should accept it at face value, not laugh. Mary has the right to her brief dream.
1: This sounds very... It sounds like a very upside down teen drama itself.
0: But
1: worrying.
0: Yes. Yeah. And it sounds like Mary's parents might want to keep an eye on that situation.
1: The situation of Mr. Maynard, the English teacher, because he sounds like a bad man.
0: Yeah.
1: Specifically.
0: Well, yeah. Okay. So now a lot of what we're talking about here is the American teen, and that's a bit unavoidable. The teenager really is an American invention. But like so many things in the States, you know, they often make their way north to us.
1: So how is being a teen different in Canada?
0: In Canada, teen life was similar to the American teen experience. Canada was also experiencing a post-World War II baby boom, not to the same degree, but it was happening. And by the 50s, more kids were staying in school and more were graduating. School provided a social setting free from the prying eyes of parents. There were after-school clubs, bands, and dances, and there was more use of the car, giving kids a whole other level of privacy.
1: So what you're saying is teenagers were having sex in their cars.
0: Yes, this was the invention of teens having sex in cars. This massive new demographic sparked interest in advertisers. They viewed this new group of youth as a quote unquote jackpot market.
1: Okay, but I'm just going to go ahead and guess that this was happening mostly in white urban communities, that these youth all had this new wealth. You know, it was very specific to them.
0: Yes, yes, that's a good guess. And yes, this population, mainly of white teens, didn't have adult responsibilities and had cash to burn. This is when we start to see more advertising aimed towards youth in magazines, newspapers, and TV.
3: Gee, that was wonderful.
4: Well, let's have another one.
5: Here it goes.
3: Hold it, gang. How about having some sandwiches and Coke?
4: Hey, I'll go for that anytime.
5: Me too.
3: To the icebox.
6: This smart young hostess knows there's nothing like giving folks what they want. When it comes to refreshment, what everybody wants is a Coke.
0: Coca-Cola is... Radio and TV were guiding factors in the creation of the teen identity, not just in terms of advertising, but also informing opinions about teens, who they were and what they were all about. And it's about this time that we start to see more and more public service announcements and educational films, although... Now, when you revisit some of these, they don't really sound that educational.
7: It looks innocent enough, doesn't it? Lots of young people hitchhike. Seems like a good way to get from one place to another. But sometimes there are dangers involved that never meet the eye. So no matter where you meet a stranger, be careful if they are too friendly. One never knows when the homosexual is about.
1: Oh, no, the homosexuals may appear. Sounds like magic. Very magical.
0: Like a magic act at Pride or something.
1: Yes, yes.
0: Anyway, so national TV broadcasting in the U.S. started in the 30s, but Canada's national broadcaster, CBC, didn't start until 1952. And because TV was slower to develop in Canada, so was the concept of what a teenager was. In the early days of Canadian TV, a lot of content was coming from the U.S. Oftentimes, people were actually, and like this was a thing I remember doing on the res because we were pretty far in southern Ontario. You would turn your antenna south to pick up American stations.
1: Yeah, it was like the early VPN substitute, really. Same as it ever was. We're always just trying to watch the American stuff. You know? That's it.
0: I know.
1: And we're like... on the CBC, and I'm admitting that. Like, where's the American
0: show? I don't think it's a secret. I don't think it's a secret. Okay, so eventually CBC began airing American shows like The Ed Sullivan Show, a show that really spoke to youth.
1: Right, and The Ed Sullivan Show featured a lot of musical acts like Elvis in 56, The Supremes in 64, The Beatles in 65. These are really historic broadcasts. Mm-hmm. The show basically showcased

0: entertainers that a lot of kids love, but parents didn't like.
1: Yeah, for sure. TV and teens, there was this undeniable connection, but it would take a bit for the teen drama genre to really land on the small screen.
0: Right, because there were teens in movies, of course, like Judy Garland, shout out to her, Mickey mm-hmm. Rooney, no shout out, that's fine, and Elizabeth Taylor, who, I mean,
1: I like Elizabeth Taylor. I'm like, I have a fondness for Elizabeth Taylor.
0: I love the Liz. No, yeah, Liz yeah. and Judy, but I'm right. Mickey Rooney. Breakfast yeah. at Tiffany's,
1: I know,
0: am I right?
1: I know. Like, that's all I can think about.
0: Really tanked his career. Yeah. Anyway, yeah. okay.
1: Continue. I don't think it did, unfortunately. Well, no.
0: No, I mean,
1: don't know.
0: For I'm not me. Okay, here we go. I digress. We don't have to talk about Mickey Rooney.
1: Okay. All right. So TV was different from film. Some of the earliest shows featuring teens were shows like Leave It to Beaver or the show The Many Loves of Dobby Gillis. But the first time I think we see a really teen-focused show was Gidget.
0: And what was Gidget all about?
1: Okay, so Gidget was the show that launched Sally Field's career back in the 60s. And I'm like, I have a soft spot for Sally Field. I think she's cute as a button and she's so adorable in the show. It only ran for a season on NBC. It didn't have the greatest time slot. And when the show went into reruns in the summer, a lot of teens found it and loved it. And this would kind of become a thing. Teen shows being made, getting canceled and going into reruns and gaining a big following after they had stopped producing.
0: Right. And that's kind of what happened with Degrassi. Is that correct?
1: Yeah. Degrassi reruns did really well. And a lot of people discovered the show that way.
0: Yeah, and a rerun is a show that would be aired over and over again on TV, sometimes in multiple slots, even after it had gone off the air. So oftentimes, you know, when things would run on TV, you would only see an episode once. And so reruns opened a show up to a huge new audience that, you know, might have missed the original broadcast.
1: This makes me feel old that we have to explain what reruns are.
0: Here we are.
1: Oh, man. Okay. So teen shows had been made before Degrassi, sure, like Gidget, but that was more of a sitcom. And, you know, there were other shows like The Restless Years, this soapy show out of Australia. But the leads in that were like in their 20s and the storylines felt very grown up. There was also Grange Hill, a BBC show that premiered in the late 70s. Grange Hill does a great job of showing kids on TV, kids playing kids. And the storylines were a bit grittier than anything else that had been shown on TV. But it still is kind of missing something for me.
2: I suppose so, sir. But what's Benny going to do?
3: Well, that's very much up to him, Tricia. Look, Benny, you are always going to run into people like Doyle. But hopefully they'll be far outnumbered by people who are prepared to accept you just for yourself.
2: It's Doyle, sir. He just needles me, sir.
3: Well, don't let him needle you. He doesn't play for the school football team, does he?
2: No, sir.
3: Right.
0: I'm sorry to say, but that clip was terribly boring.
1: I know.
0: I'm real sleepy.
1: Whew, apologies to any Grange Hill stands out there. This show, at least in its early years, was painfully boring. It did go on to cover more intense subjects, but in its early days, it was like essentially sleep aid.
0: Feels that way, yeah.
1: Yeah. I think what it comes down to here is that there have been many attempts to make shows aimed at teens, but they often felt like they were coming from an outside gaze, from an adult perspective. At times, they felt soapy and sensational or overly moralistic and had a tidy ending, a sanitized version of what it was like to be a young adult. But one show was about to come along and push the genre further.

0: We now return to a very special episode of The Secret Life of Canada.
1: So to recap, teens, as more of an independent population of people separate from children and adults, started about after World War II. And there was a baby boom, which meant the teen population exploded. Lots of teens all at once. And a lot of these kids were staying in school longer and socializing differently than their parents had. Advertising and TV saw this new section of the population as really valuable. More products and media were aimed specifically at them. Then TV sees the value in teen programming. And that's how we arrive at the teen drama.
2: Yes. And I really started to think about this last year. I was sitting in a hotel room watching TV, and instead of stopping

0: on the learning channel to watch Dr. Pimple Popper or 90 Day Fiance, which is what I normally do, I found myself reunited with some faces I hadn't seen in a long time. It was Snake, Wheels, Joey, Spike, Lucy, Caitlin, Melanie, and one of my faves, Stephanie K.
1: What do you think? It's my new image.
0: I was immediately transported back to a time in my adolescence when I would rush home after school and turn on Degrassi. I had seen them all, well, a bunch of times, but something in me, you know, still wanted to watch them over and over again. And sitting in that hotel room, that feeling was still there. This feeling kind of sparked a curiosity in me. What is it about this show that feels so different, so rooted in youth culture that other shows don't? And what is it about this show that makes it so different from other teen dramas? What did Degrassi do differently so that it would have so much staying power? I reached out to the woman who started it all, the mother of all Degrassi.
2: I'm Linda Schuyler, and for 40 years, I have been the co-creator and producer of over 525 Degrassi episodes.
3: Wow, 525 episodes? I did not know that it was that many. That's wow.
0: I didn't either. It's a lot. Here I was feeling, you know, really proud of us for our 6 seasons of a podcast. so much more work to do. So I asked Linda why she wanted to start making content for kids and teens, and it kind of seems to be out of necessity. Linda was a teacher.
2: When I was teaching, I would go down to the Toronto Board of Education and I would say, my kids, my junior high school kids, they need shows for them. So can you please help search through the libraries and what can we order that will specifically work for my kids who are at this very particular point in their life? And the AV people would come back to me and say, Linda, we've searched libraries. We don't have anything. And I would say to them, that's not fair. These kids need a voice. And so because I had been dabbling in making shows and whatnot, and I was teaching and making other documentaries during my summertime, one day it was just like, oh my goodness, maybe Linda Schuyler, maybe you have to make these shows.
3: Wow, that's some serious dedication, you know?
0: I know. So Linda and her then partner, Kit Hood, secured funding and they set up a production company. Their first short film was based on the book Ida Makes a Movie. The storyline is essentially that young Ida makes a movie about littering and enters it into a local contest. She wins, but quickly realizes that the judges misinterpreted her vision. And she has to make the choice to tell the truth and maybe lose the award or just take the award and run. For the casting process, they advertised in schools and put a sandwich board in front of their offices with the words, kids wanted.
3: Direct, but definitely would get you arrested today.
0: Yes. Linda talks about that in her book. Ida Makes a Movie aired on CBC in late 1979 as an after-school special, and it was so well-received that the CBC commissioned more episodes and then encouraged Linda and her team to develop the concept into a series. These episodes would be the first in the Degrassi franchise. This is The Kids of Degrassi Street. The show would run for over 20 episodes and win a bunch of awards. While Linda and her team were filming The Kids of Degrassi Street, PBS approached the team and expressed interest in the show. They wanted in.
3: So it sounds like it was really successful off the bat.
0: Yeah, it kind of was. There was a lot of interest. And after 7 years of doing the show, Linda kind of wanted to present the kids with a set of new challenges, the challenges of junior high.
3: And so what changed in the junior high version versus the earlier version when it was a kid show?
0: Yeah, there were a few changes between The Kids of Degrassi Street and junior high. Some of the actors had their character names changed or their family backgrounds changed, and this freed up the writing team to sort of have a fresh start and imagine new storylines. And the team even called a meeting and gave the kids a chance to have a say if they minded. And that was sort of central to the Degrassi method, giving the young actors a say. The show would rehearse, and there would be a dialogue between the writers and the cast. I found this clip from CBC back in 1985 where Linda is interviewed about the Degrassi approach.
4: The Kids of Degrassi Street has gone into its 6th year of production of critically acclaimed dramas for children. Nan Devitt of CBC Toronto reports that this show has turned a group of ordinary Toronto children into internationally known television actors.
5: Degrassi Street. It's a humble

0: little street with an unassuming grocery store on the corner. And it's also the setting for an award-winning children's television series.
1: The response to these shows is incredible. I mean, Degrassi Street is a little tiny street, as you well know, over in Toronto's East End. And it's known around the world.
2: Quitting the window washing business.
0: The Kids of Degrassi Street is a hit show on the BBC in Britain. It's aired in the United States, Scandinavia, Turkey, even Singapore.
3: Just because I made one mistake doesn't mean that we don't have a deal.
0: This is a show with universal appeal, but it's not a big bucks operation. Not many film crews do location shooting in the producer's garage.
1: A lot of the success of our children's films comes from the fact that the kids are very natural on film, and we work on that. We don't overwork them in terms of trying to get perfect performances. We don't get them from agencies. We find them from the local schools. We put them through our own workshop and training period. And then when we're shooting with them, we don't treat them like stars.
0: Most of the actors in this series come from the Degrassi neighborhood. They wear their own clothes and no makeup, and they've all learned their craft on the job.
4: For me, watching the show as a young person, seeing these kids play kids was pretty rare. I asked Linda about this.
5: We always cast age appropriate, which I think was very important to our show. We didn't have 25-year-olds playing 15-year-olds. They were 15-year-olds playing 15-year-olds. And that had an interesting effect because my cast was also my target audience. So when we would read through scripts before we would publish them, and my cast would give me input into the script, we listened because those kids were living what we were talking about. And then on the other end, for our audience, it, I just think, really helped with the authenticity of the show, that 15-year-olds were seeing real 15-year-olds, you know, doing their best, making messes, having jokes, but they were identifiable. And I think that was critically important.
4: Seeing kids wear the same outfit, the same tube top, shout out to my girl, Stephanie K, over and over and look kind of awkward was tremendously rewarding for me. It made me feel slightly more normal. You know, I could have crooked teeth, zits, poofy hair. I could be a kid going through puberty. I asked Linda about why the show covered what it covered and why it was important to her.
5: Our subject matter was fearless. We felt that if kids were talking about it in the schoolyard, and now, of course, if they're talking about it on social media or whatnot, it's fair game to talk about it on Degrassi. But the trick for us was we never wanted it to feel like it was ripped out of the headlines or being sensational for sensational's sake. On the other side, we didn't want to trivialize it.
4: Degrassi gave kids info they weren't getting anywhere else in a way that didn't feel preachy or goofy. It might have made you giggle, but it taught you something that would kind of stay with you, like things about abortion, eating disorders, and sexuality. Here's Linda again.
5: Well, and also, not only were there materials not available, there also wasn't anything in the curriculum in terms of really helpful sex education. You know, sex education in those days was all about the mechanics, the birds, the bees, you know, 9 months, child. But nothing about protocols of dating, nothing about relationships, nothing about how to deal when you're questioning your own sexuality. And so Degrassi actually had a mandate to sort of take on that role of a sex educator.
4: I know for myself, my parents really couldn't handle a sex talk with me, and part of me is eternally grateful for that. But Degrassi sort of filled in a gap. It could tell me things that my parents couldn't.
6: Right. That makes sense.
4: Yeah. So through the Degrassi franchise, viewers could learn and grow as the cast did. In junior high, we saw the kids deal with abuse at home, alcoholic parents, and teen pregnancy.
6: Yeah, there's the very famous episode where Spike gets pregnant in the first series.
4: Yes. And so this is season one of Degrassi, right? This is Degrassi Junior High. Spike, a 14-year-old student, gets pregnant. And this is pretty unheard of to see something like this on TV in the 80s.
6: Right. And we're talking about the era of conservative governments in Canada and Republican governments in the States. So
4: yeah. Yeah.
6: Not into teen pregnancy.
4: Yeah, but it was clearly that perspective was needed. There was some pushback,

0: to that episode, but there was also critical success. The episode even won an Emmy. Degrassi Junior High only ran from 1987 to 89, but the show wasn't done yet. It was time to head to high school. Degrassi High would continue to push the bar, covering issues like AIDS, suicide, partner abuse, interracial relationships.
1: I do remember when one of the twins got pregnant as well.
0: Yes, the twins were Erica and Heather, and in season two of Degrassi High, Erica learns she is pregnant and makes the choice to have an abortion. This episode was actually censored in the U.S. In Canada, the version you see Erica push past all these pro-life protesters, and she makes her way into the abortion clinic, and this scary elderly lady holding like a replica of a fetus. She, like, points it at Erica and holds it up with her bony hand and says, "This is your baby."
1: I remember that. That lady seemed cool. She seems real chill.
0: Oh, gosh.
1: Just reasonable.
0: It is so burned in my head that... It's so burned in my head. So in the version that went to air in the U.S., the shot freezes before Erica makes the choice to go into the clinic. Degrassi wrapped in 1991, and we see the teens of Degrassi again briefly in the movie that we talked about at the top of the episode, School's Out, but then the Degrassi universe kind of goes quiet. That is, until a class reunion happened.
2: Hi, everybody, I'm Jonathan Torrens. In 1991, after 13 long years and 97 long episodes, Canada's most famous high school students finally graduated. I'm talking, of course, about the kids from Degrassi High. And since it's been almost 10 years, we thought, isn't it time for a reunion? And we also thought, what better place to have a reunion than right here on our very show? Ladies and gentlemen, please welcome Joey and Snake, Pat Mastriani and Stephen Baldwin. Hi, boys. Nice to see you. Thanks very much for coming. Pat, how are you doing?
3: Good. How are you doing, John?
2: Good. Nice to see you. Why do you think the show is so popular?
3: I think that for the most part, we were just trying to be as real as possible. I mean, we weren't trying to be anything we weren't, and people could relate to that. And the stories were real, and we're honest.
0: So this is a clip from the show Jonavision. I actually remember watching this when it aired. I remember watching this with my sister. It was a teen talk show that was on CBC. And this Degrassi reunion aired back in the late 90s. And it piqued a lot of interest with broadcasters, and talks of a reboot started.
1: Enter Aubrey Graham.
0: Yes. Did you all think we weren't going to go there? So the reboot. Degrassi, The Next Generation premiered in 2001. One of the central characters was Emma. Emma was Spike's daughter, and this was the baby that she would have had when she was in junior high. And in the timeline of Degrassi, Emma would have sort of been the perfect age for entering high school. So that was sort of the premise.
1: Yeah, I do remember that. It was really great. A full kind of circle moment there. Spike's baby is ready for junior high.
0: Yeah. And so The Next Gen followed Emma, Spinner, Manny, Paige, Marco, and yes, Jimmy, a.k.a. Aubrey Graham, a.k.a. Drake, as they dealt with similar issues we saw in the old Degrassi. But there was also, you know, a whole bunch of new things for these teens to deal with. School shootings, online predators, nudes being shared with the entire school.
1: So stuff that kids were dealing with at the time.
0: Yes. We also saw the return of some familiar faces from the old Degrassi, with characters like Joey, Caitlin, and even Snake showing up as a teacher at Degrassi. The Next Generation aired for 13 seasons, but was canceled by both its Canadian and American broadcasters. But just a few days after getting this news, Linda was on a plane and headed into talks with Netflix about another Degrassi incarnation. Degrassi Next Class.
1: Okay, so I have a question. Why Degrassi Street? I live very close to Degrassi Street. I walk by there all the time. I've often wondered why that street. Did Linda live there? Or
0: no.
1: There's a school on that street. It's not called Degrassi High. Like, what's the significance there?
0: No. She didn't live there. It was actually her friend Bruce's house. Here's Linda again.
4: When I shot my very first half hour for television, I had like $5,000

0: to make a half hour. And I, shortly before shooting, I had no locations to where to go. And so at that time, I wasn't teaching anymore. And Bruce said, oh, well, I'm teaching during the day. If you'd like to use my house, you can use my house as a location. And we did. And that house happened to be number 98 Degrassi Street. And subsequently gave me the name for what would become the series.
1: Relatable, relatable. As someone who's produced indie theater back in the day, I can really appreciate that choice there.
2: I know, me too. So Bruce is someone who is really important to the show. He even had a cameo as a teacher. So I read Linda's autobiography for this episode, and I asked her about the very special dedication of her book.
0: I dedicate my book to my very dear friend, Bruce Mackey, who I call the grandfather of Degrassi Street. And by his own admission, Bruce self-identified as a queer. And you have to remember, we're talking now, I met Bruce when it was in the 70s, when we were both teaching for the Toronto Board of Education. And in those days, the Board of Education could not know that Bruce was gay. So Bruce lived a life where from 9 to 5, Monday to Friday, he played straight. And in the evenings and on the weekends, he was at the gay bars and he was cruising and he was just living his other life. And he taught me a lot about the gay scene in Toronto in the, you know, the 70s and 80s. We have to remember that it was in 1981 that the police broke into bathhouses with hammers and raided them and outed over 250 gay guys and charged them for being in a body house. So that's what the times were like.
1: So Degrassi had some queer roots. It's very nice.
2: Yeah, and I had no idea how deep those roots ran until really looking into this. Queerness is pretty central to the show. I reached out to someone who had a pretty amazing story about Degrassi's impact.
3: My name is Jocelyn. I'm a 30-year-old Degrassi fan from Charlottetown, Prince Edward Island. And online, you might know me as the Degrassi Kid.
2: So I came across Jocelyn's Instagram and her podcast, the Degrassi Kid podcast, and I knew I had to get in touch. And if you're a fan of Degrassi and you don't follow Jocelyn, you should do that now. She has so much fun content that spans the entire Degrassi universe. And that is where I saw this video.
4: Stephen Brookman and Degrassi superfan Jocelyn Claiborne.
5: Degrassi taught me if you're going to be anybody, you should be yourself. And I learned that lesson when they introduced a character named Fiona Coin. When I saw Fiona, it felt like I was watching my life play out on screen. But I had no idea that Fiona would one day say, I'm in love with her, and she's a girl. That night, I came out of the closet and became a Degrassi super fan for life.
1: Oh, wow. So Degrassi helped her come out.
2: Yeah. So this video is from December 2023, when Degrassi received a star on the Canada Walk of Fame. I asked Jocelyn what she thought about Degrassi's queer roots.
3: Yes. Oh my gosh. It's literally based on the foundation of, you know, Linda Schuyler's best friend, Bruce Mackey. And Linda struggling to be able to tell stories about queerness on television. I mean, the first time that they really talk about queerness is Degrassi Junior High's episode, Rumor Has It. And even in that case, they have to make it really about a teacher because you can't talk about queer kids on TV. I know that the UK had a problem with that episode, and it was one of the reasons they decided to stop airing Degrassi Junior High briefly overseas. So, you know, Linda's always faced this this roadblock of being able to tell queer stories. And finally, we get to see that lift with Marco as one of the first teen queer characters we see. Then we get to season 10 of Degrassi and kids are coming and they don't have to come out anymore. There's still kids who are facing, you know, being in the closet. Now maybe they're exploring it through a religious lens. But, you know, now we've gotten to a point that kids can just be queer on TV. And I think, again, Degrassi is a time capsule for that because it goes through those motions of showing you how difficult it is to come out. So I do think Degrassi is rooted in queerness and is part of the reason why I love the show. It really advocates for those people who don't have a voice, and the queer community is part of that.
2: From junior high to Degrassi Next Class, we have seen the show tackle queer themes, pushing a bit further and further as years pass. While working on this episode, the question, why does this genre have so much pull? Why do people of all ages from across the world love Degrassi? I had to ask Linda.
0: Well, it's a very unique time in some

0: one's life. I mean, it doesn't matter how old you get. You look back at those 4 or 5 years of high school, and they come into sharper focus than almost any other period of your life, because it is a time of great change. It's a time when you're starting to assert your independence. You're becoming an adult. And I like to talk about it as a time where within you, there is a push-pull between the child that you want to leave behind and the adult that you want to become. And that tension is just ripe for story.
1: And I think that's so true. Being a young adult, that time in your life feels almost operatic. The feelings are so big. And I feel like that's the same no matter where you are in the world. Degrassi aired all over in 140 countries. From its beginnings, it was embraced and loved outside of Canada. So we put the word out on social media to see who from around the world watched Degrassi and felt impacted by it. And the response was really overwhelming.
2: Hi, my name is Violet.
3: Hi, my name is Hinata.
4: Joaquin.
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11: 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Simone Wright.
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12: And this is what Degrassi means to me.
14: It has shaped my views, my morals, my beliefs in so many different ways. It has made me such an open-minded person.
15: Everyone all over the world could relate to it, no matter the experience, because you had kids coming from different upbringings and kids coming from different walks of life and kids that had different responsibilities.
16: I have been late diagnosed with autism. If I didn't have Degrassi, I wouldn't have been able to socialize in high school. They really helped me figure out how to interact with people, sign up for activities, be part of social groups and everything.
12: It was the first ever episode of any television I saw about a transgender person. And it just connected with my heart in a way I couldn't describe. And now I identify as non-binary.
17: I was also able to find myself in some of the characters and some of the storylines.
5: The thing about Degrassi is it's just so relatable and approachable.
18: I felt seen and understood, given that as a young teenager, no one understands, but, you know, Degrassi did.
12: Being adopted and growing up in a small town of only 1,200 people, I felt very out of place. As a child that grew up with a lot of mental health issues and not really having anywhere to turn and feeling like I was alone, it was nice to be able to turn on Degrassi and know that there are other people out there who deal with the same things I do. Craig is one of my favorite characters, not only because he's bipolar like I am, but also because he was raised by Joey, someone who was not a biological father. And as a child that was raised by adoptive parents, it meant a lot to see that.
19: I met people from all around the world, from Australia, Russia, Canada, everywhere.
1: I live in Nashville, Tennessee.
10: I'm from Johannesburg, South Africa.
5: I'm from Brazil.
7: Iowa.
8: Aston, Pennsylvania.
9: Connecticut.
0: Portland, Oregon.
3: I'm from Lima, Peru.
12: Degrassi is just bringing people together all around the world.
1: Degrassi truly changed my life.
16: It changed my life forever.
12: No topics forever taboo.
3: We can't ignore that these topics like pregnancies or intimate photos and drugs are also happening to teenagers.
12: Like, it's just so perfect.
8: I have a Degrassi tattoo.
14: If Degrassi was religion, I would be a high priestess or something going on in there.
5: It really does give me the strength I need to keep going.
1: Wow, it's touching, you know? Okay, and I want to make sure to shout out Jocelyn here, the Degrassi kid, for helping us get the word out. Once she posted it on her Instagram, the response was really, really amazing. And I admit that I cried more than once listening to those messages. And so thank you to everyone who sent in your thoughts, your emails, your voice memos. It was just thank you. It was so lovely to actually hear people's voices and see how far the show reached. And so the question I had was, you know, what did Degrassi pave the way for? What was its influence? And was it the first?
0: Well, I like to think that we were there first. And I don't take any particular pride in that. It's just I had been searching for

0: this kind of material. I couldn't find it. I made it. I didn't make it to be the first one. I just made it because I couldn't find anything else like it. Well, you know, rumor has it that Spelling actually read Degrassi scripts as he was developing Beverly Hills 90210. And of course, now the genre is everywhere.
1: Yeah. I mean, I love that it was the first, you know, I think it's something actually that Canada can actually be really, really proud of. I mean, and then she mentions Spelling as in Aaron Spelling, of course, like the creator of Beverly Hills 90210, Melrose Place, Seventh Heaven. And that just like catapulted all of these teen properties off, you know, that's why we have so many today.
2: Yeah. Yeah. Now they're everywhere. And the genre has really exploded. And I like to think that Degrassi had a hand in that, in making the genre what it is.
3: In the book, you speak about a toast that was made to Degrassi, and it really stood out to me. I think in a lot of ways, it's the sort of core of what I'm trying to get at in this episode, which is the toast went, we are so grateful for you and your voice for youth empowerment. It's a voice that couldn't have been produced in the States. You go on to talk about why you think that's true. I'm wondering if you can tell me why you think Degrassi could only come from Canada.
0: That toast came from our American broadcaster. And we were toasting, having done a number of years of business together. And, you know, we sort of thought, why is that so? And it's really hard to put into words, but I found that in terms of parenting, that American parents are, at that time anyway, just that much more protective of their kids than Canadian parents. Canadian parents tended to be a little more liberal, let the kids try something, fall down, hurt themselves, and, you know, they'll learn a lesson. And that mentality towards parenting was very acutely aware in the executives who were in charge of storytelling for young people. They brought that kind of parental concern and guidance to it. And it was, I'm sorry I'm not being very articulate, because it's really hard. There's not an easy answer for this. But the Canadian values are just that much more liberal than American values. And it gives me great joy, actually, when I know that our show is seen all over the world, that we are exporting Canadian values.
1: Exporting Canadian values. I can see that.
2: Yeah, me too.
1: See, it's not just about oil, beef, or soybeans, right? We can also export our values.
2: Yeah. All right. Well, you want to go watch some Degrassi?
1: Yes, I do.
2: Okay, let's which go. One? Which series?
1: I actually want to start with the new.
2: Okay,
1: like the
2: yeah.
1: very
2: yeah,
1: new, because yeah. yeah. I haven't watched any of those.
2: Oh, yeah. It's okay.
1: Let's see what the kids are up to.
2: Let's see what the kids are up to.

0: This episode of The Secret Life of Canada was written and produced by me, Leah Simone Bowen.
1: And me, Phelan Johnson, with sound design and editing by Graham McDonald.
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1: For CBC Podcast, the coordinating producer is Roshni Nair. The executive producers are Cecil Fernandez and Chris Oak. And Tanya Springer is the senior manager. Kate Evans is our senior producer.
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0: If you learned something in this episode, please share it with a friend, and thanks for exploring Canada's hidden history with us.

0: Today, I want to shout out a very special young leader in Canada.
1: A person of future history.
0: Yeah, for sure.
1: Okay.
0: And she's the first young person we've shouted out in the podcast, so you know she's pretty special.
1: Okay, I'm really curious. Who is this person? Okay.
0: Her name is Autumn Peltier.

She's a young Anishinaabe Kwe, and I first heard about her a few years back. It was in 2016, and there was this clip that was everywhere. It was on the radio, it was on TV, it was on social media. And so it's a clip of a young Indigenous girl, Autumn, and she looks to be around 12 or maybe 13, and she stands

0: political gathering with speeches and handshaking, and sort of all of that changed when Autumn took the stage. She was called upon to gift Prime Minister Trudeau with a small copper pot and a water bundle. And so as she presented it to him, she broke down crying. She actually had this whole speech prepared to read, but when it came time for her to speak and be on stage, there just wasn't enough time for her to deliver it. So she only had a few brief moments to get her message across. She said,
1: "I'm very unhappy with the choices you've made."
0: Through her tears, she went on to say,
1: "The pipelines."
0: Prime Minister Trudeau responded with, "I will protect the water."
1: It's incredibly emotional to watch the clip, and we will link to it on our website if you'd like to watch it.
0: With the few brief moments that Autumn was given, she really made an impact. I've watched that clip over and over, and it just pulls at my heart. You know, I feel proud of Autumn, this young woman who I've never met. But I also felt sad that she has to fight this fight, the fight for water.
1: Yeah, I mean, when I was her age, you know, the one thing that I was fighting for was a trampoline.
0: Right.
1: You know, like that was my sole focus. Yes. I never got it. I'm over it, but I mean, kudos to her.
0: Yeah, most kids don't have to.
1: Right, yeah.
0: Yeah, it really sucks that kids in this country have to fight for water. Mm-hmm. And from the very young age, from the age of 8, Autumn, who's from Manitoulin Island, she started to think about water awareness and protection.
1: So how did that happen? How did one so young become really interested in this cause?
0: Well, she was greatly influenced and inspired by her mother and her aunt Josephine Mandeman. And Josephine, in her own right, should be in the Canadian history books, really. She's an elder, and she walked the shores of all 5 of the Great Lakes in order to raise awareness about Indigenous water rights and about conservation. It's estimated that Josephine walked over 17,000 kilometers to draw attention to water rights. Sadly, Josephine passed away in February of 2019, but through Autumn, much of her work continues.
1: That's sad, but beautiful, and a really amazing legacy that she's carrying on.
0: For sure. In 2018, Autumn addressed the General Assembly of the United Nations. She told them that it was time to warrior up and to start to pay attention to this precious resource. She went on to say,
1: "One day I will be an ancestor. And I want my great-great-grandchildren to know I tried hard to fight so that they can have clean drinking water."
0: Autumn was nominated for an International Children's Peace Prize, also sometimes called the Nobel Prize for Children.
1: She has and continues to speak and attend a number of events across the globe. She even represented Canada at the Children's Climate Conference in Sweden. Recently, she was named Chief Water Commissioner by the Anishinaabeg Nation.
0: And she's been named one of the top 10 women who are making the world a better place by Indian Country Today.
1: Autumn has been called a water warrior and has said that she wants to become the Minister of Environment, or maybe even have the top job in the country, Prime Minister.
0: I would vote for
1: Please
0: her.
1: Please do that, yeah, Autumn, immediately. I will vote for you.
0: We will be on your campaign team.
1: I will.
0: I would.
1: Volunteer, whatever you need me. I'll get the coffee. Anyway, shout out to you.
0: Yeah, shout out to Autumn.
2: 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The news is next.
3: From coast to coast, Canada has so many stories to offer. This week on Bookends, Mattea Roach is highlighting 4 Canadian writers from previous episodes. Tyler Hellard is one of those authors. His debut novel, Searching for Terry Punchout, was shaped by his childhood in hockey.
4: All my friends played hockey, and when we weren't playing hockey, we were playing ball hockey, and when we weren't doing that, we were trading hockey cards. And it was very central to my social experience. It was very central to the organization of my life. Like, there was school and there was hockey, and those were the things that were scheduled. And so it was really central to the whole experience of growing up for me. When I came up with the idea for the book and I wanted to write it, putting hockey, first of all, helped me I understand it. That sort of experience that I had growing up in Summerside isn't, like, it's not the definitive growing up Canadian experience, but it is a growing up Canadian experience. And certainly if you grew up in those small towns, not just on the East Coast, but I think, you know, hockey is very Canadian. There's a reason why it's so entwined in our national identity. And there's a reason why when, you know, the U.S. starts acting the way they're acting, and elbows up becomes the metaphor.
3: That's this week on Bookends with Mattea Roach.

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7: From CBC News, the World This Hour, I'm Neil Herland. The United States, Canada, and Mexico will begin talks today on the future of the North American Free Trade Deal, which is known as CUSMA in this country.
8: We're expecting a constructive exchange. I wouldn't expect any drama.
7: Prime Minister Mark Carney is expressing optimism about the virtual talks. Canada and Mexico want to extend the CUSMA deal for another 16 years. But a source tells CBC the U.S. is expected to say that it does not want to renew the deal, and that would trigger a new phase of negotiation. A new national survey suggests Canadians may have soured on immigration levels, but not on multiculturalism itself. The Environics Institute and Global Migration Institute at Toronto Metropolitan University surveyed nearly 7,000 people. Colin Butler reports.
9: When Mehek Bateja moved from India to Canada with her family, it didn't take long to feel like home.
10: People are very welcoming.
9: It's an idea woven into Canada's identity, welcoming people from around the world. A new survey suggests that idea has endured, even as debates about immigration levels have become louder. Andrew Parkin is the executive director of the Environics Institute for Survey Research.
11: That concern about the numbers of immigrants who had been coming was not translating into a more broad-based concern with racial diversity, religious diversity.
9: Two-thirds of Canadians said multiculturalism has made a positive contribution to Canada's identity. But support isn't across the board. While the survey suggests Canadians overwhelmingly want equal treatment regardless of race or religion, Canadians are less comfortable when multiculturalism means separate schools and institutions for different cultural and religious groups. On Canada Day, it's a reminder multiculturalism isn't about living apart. It's about sharing a country. Colin Butler, CBC News, London, Ontario.
7: A massive review of mRNA safety has just been published in a leading medical journal, The Lancet. The review looked at all clinical trials, real-world data, and case reports from January 2020 through December 2025. One of the core findings is the COVID vaccine is much safer than the virus. The research counters years of public skepticism. Dr. Manish Sadarangani is one of the co-authors at the Children's Hospital Research Institute in Vancouver.
12: I think it's really important for people to understand the basic technology is safe and effective when it comes to vaccines. And we're now starting to see some really exciting data that it can also be used for cancer therapies and for personalized cancer therapies in early clinical trials.
7: One of the main concerns with the COVID vaccine has been the risk of heart inflammation, but researchers found COVID itself put people at a far higher risk for those exact same heart issues. Starting today, in Uganda, there's a 30% levy on used clothing shipped into the country. Canada makes up a big share of imported clothing, with the rest coming from the U.S. and Europe. Isabel Nakiria has more.
13: The sales are very poor.
14: Piles of used clothing bales lie untouched in Joseph Mugisha's store in downtown Kampala. He imports most of these clothes from Canada, but Mugisha says business has been slow in recent weeks, since a 30% tax was announced for used clothing imports. Canada supplies nearly 7% of the total used clothes imported into Uganda. But some importers are now switching to new clothes from China, which are often cheaper and not subject to the new duties. The government insists its new duties are designed to protect the local garment industry. But Moses Kironde does not agree.
15: We are here in the market, but if you try to go around to find the new stuff, it's not going to be of that quality.
14: The new taxes are now making vendors rethink their business plans. Isabel Nakiria for CBC News in Kampala.
7: And that is your World This Hour. I'm Neil Herland.

0: A note to our listeners. This episode contains explicit language and descriptions of sexual relations. Listener discretion is advised.
1: Did anyone tell you, he asked, about the bear?
2: And that's kind of the real launching point for the book becoming something stranger than it appears from its opening chapters.
0: I'm Nala Ayed, and this is Ideas.
3: I would say that Bear is the best Canadian novel of all time.
0: In 1976, Marion Engel published a novel many consider to be one of the most controversial books in Canadian literary history.
4: It broaches the taboo of bestiality, asking whether it's possible for a woman to have a sexual relationship with a bear.
5: She was a bit frightened by what the book was.
6: Trying to describe bear is like trying to describe a unicorn to someone who has never imagined it. If you say it's a novel about a woman and a bear, people go, oh, does she have a pet bear? If you say it's a novel about a woman who has a love affair with a bear, people look cross-eyed at you and flee. If you say it is a novel about a woman and the Canadian landscape, they immediately yawn and back away because that's one of the most boring subjects in Canadian literature. So it is almost impossible to describe it in any way except to say that it's a strange combination of myth, fairy tale, and critique of the way that Canadians have interacted with the wilderness.
0: When Bear was first published, the Globe and Mail called it Canada's Lolita. Ideas contributor Melissa Gismondi stumbled onto the book by chance a few years ago. And like many readers, past, present, and possibly future, she was fascinated.
7: In 2014, Bear had something of a renaissance, thanks in part to a post on the photo sharing site Imgur. A user posted a photo of an old, brazenly sexy cover of Bear with the caption, "What the actual f***, Canada?" The post included photos of text from the book's steamier scenes. It generated more than a million views and revived interest in a book many people had forgotten about or had never even heard about in the first place.
8: When that bear walked into my life, he was very real. And I decided it was worth doing because of that, because it was such a strange idea. And then it turned out to be a classical idea, so we're all right with that. But I don't think I'm going to do an encore.
7: There's no shortage of stories about where and how Bear originated. In some ways, the backstory to the novel has become the stuff of canlit legend. Speaking in 1976 to CBC broadcaster Peter Zosky, Marion Engel cryptically acknowledged bears were something she'd been thinking about for a very long time.
9: What fascinates you about bears? Why the bear is what I'm saying. I guess, why not a crocodile?
8: I do know, but I'm not telling, okay? It's been a personal theme for many, many years, and I know now where it comes from. But it was a theme in our family.
10: My mother, Marion, was born in 1933 in Toronto.
7: Charlotte Engel is Marion Engel's daughter.
10: I'm not entirely sure where the idea of the bear came from, but there certainly have been bears in my mother's past history as a child, growing up and spending a lot of time camping. And there were mythologies within our own family. My grandmother grew up on a farm and her brothers used to warn her.
11: There are two bears at the top of the stairs, one at the left and one at the right. And if one doesn't get you, the other will.
10: I mean, that story, I guess, got retold to keep my mother in bed as well.
12: My name is Crystal Verdun. I

0: I am a professor of Canadian Studies and English. I am a big fan of Marian Engel.
1: Crystal Verdun is also the author and editor of several books about Marian Engel.
0: She had a really interesting life. She was born a twin. The twins were adopted separately around the age of three, and she was adopted into the Passmore family, a working class, middle class family. She grew up in parts of southwestern Ontario, so Sarnia, Galt. And then she went to McMaster University. She did her undergrad there. She then went on to do a master's at McGill, where she completed what I think is probably one of the first critical essays on Canadian literature under the supervision of Hugh McLennan.
2: This is late 50s.
1: Nick Mount is the author of Arrival, The Story of Canlit.
2: Throughout the late 50s and 60s, Hugh McLennan was the most popular English-Canadian novelist in the country. They became friends. There's a collection of letters of their exchanges.
3: I mean, I know that Hugh was a huge part of her life, and he supported her and gave her a ton of encouragement.
1: Engel needed that encouragement. It was tough in the 1960s for women, let alone Canadian women, to become writers. Engel's first book, No Clouds of Glory, came out in 1968. Though in the United States, it was released under the more provocative title Engel preferred, Sarah Bastard's Notebook. Engel followed this up with another novel, The Honeyman Festival, in 1970. And after many years of writing, critics were starting to pay attention.
0: She was received as a writer who was daring and bold, and she was hard at work at a third novel, which gave her a lot of, it really tried her. It was called, Monodromus. At the same time, her twins had been born in 1965, so she had small children. Second wave feminism was unfolding, and I think, you know, it was the end of the hippie era. It was a period in Canada of the growth of Canadian literature, so she was really involved in supporting the beginnings of the Writers' Union. In fact, she became the first chair.
2: By 1975, there is a Canadian literature. There is an established body of writing and a collection of writers. And that, you know, not so long before that, mid-1950s, that was still an open question. So Engel arrives into a world and is writing in a world that knew there were Canadian writers, that read Canadian writers, in fact, read Canadian writers with considerable more frequency than we do today, that promoted Canadian writing. In terms of thematically or content, it's very hard, in fact, impossible to characterize Canadian or any other literature over a period of that length of time with any degree of precision. People regularly reduce Canadian literature to a collection of stereotypes. You know, it's all about some dysfunctional grandmother on the prairies with wind blowing through her empty whiskey glass. That said, this particular novel does fit pretty neatly with a number of other big books, in particular from Ontario. Not from Canada at this time, and that it would be books that are concerned in one way or another with the decline of what used to be called by historians the family compact, the death of old Ontario, what's left in its wake with the ghosts that are left behind as a consequence of the sort of rapid change of Ontario, and in particular of Toronto, from an older, decidedly Puritan city into something much more cosmopolitan, much different. And secondly, with the relationship that Canada and Canadian writers have to the wilderness.
1: So for a brief plot synopsis of Bear, here's writer and editor Emily Keeler.
4: Bear is the story of a young woman named Lou who has this sort of not really exciting, not really going anywhere kind of job for a historical company that is referred to as the Institute. She gets the opportunity to go to this faraway sort of cabin type thing

0: that used to belong to someone named Colonel Carey. Now, Colonel Carey was an Englishman, and he moved to Ontario, Northern Ontario, this weird sort of island, marshy kind of cabin country, cottage country territory in the 1800s. And she's tasked with cataloging the contents of his house, which has been left to the Institute. When she arrives there, she finds that it's basically this like architectural thing that was really popular in London in the 1800s. So it's this weird octagonal house that is totally impractical for the location that it's at. And it's very, very secluded. Now, when Colonel Carey first got it, he maybe had these like Susanna Moody-ish fantasies of roughing it in the bush. Over the years, that territory has been, you know, created. I think she actually has Marian Engel has an amazing line where she says that it becomes property. It's become commercial.
1: Carey Island, they had all found out, was no longer an isolated outpost on a lonely river. It had been transformed by automobiles, motorboats, long holidays, and snowmobiles, and cash to real estate.
0: Colonel Carey, in part of his fantasy of the wilderness, he, for some reason, started keeping, perhaps he started it, perhaps it was a little bit later in the lineage, but there is a bear that lives on the property that is associated with the Carey family, and there seems to have always been a bear associated with the family, so multiple bears, generations of bears. Lou is a contemporary woman, it's the 70s, she, you know, is like a young lady who's out there in the world, you know, having adventures, you know, city living. And then she moves to this place and it's basically just her and this bear.
1: She watched it from a distance while it gorged noisily. When it had finished, it looked up at her and licked its nose with a long, thin anteater's tongue. The bear stood in the open on all fours and stared at her, moving its head up, down, and sideways to get a full view of her. Its nose was more pointed than she had expected. Years of corruption by teddy bears, she supposed, and its eyes were genuinely piggish and ugly. She crossed the yard and pumped a pail of water. She had set the pail down quite near it, nearer than she thought she ought to have dared, but the bear looked so passive she could not genuinely fear it. As it turned to drink, she got a large whiff of shit and musk. It was indubitably male, she saw, and its hind quarters were matted with dirt. After it drank thirstily, it curled up again by the barn door. It looked stupid and defeated. She hunkered where it could not reach her and stared at it. Bear, she whispered to it. Who and what are you?
0: And over the summer that she spends there, she develops, you could say a comfortable relationship, but more accurately, a like romantic intimacy with this bear. And she becomes sort of like, it's interesting because I feel like there isn't that much projection. Like everyone involved under, like reader, presumably Marian Engel, the writer, Lou, the character for sure, and absolutely the bear. Like everyone understands that this is a real animal, not a stand-in for a person. And as Lou kind of learns to live closer to nature, she also learns that she likes having her entire body licked by a bear tongue. So that happens in the book for sure.
2: To me, the real critical question about bear is, how serious is it? Is this in earnest? To my mind, if it is in earnest, if it is serious, it's kind of a bad book, or not a terribly memorable, but just an odd book. But Engel was a very witty, very funny, very smart, and deeply ironic writer. Here, I'm about to make a generalization about Canadian literature, and I just said he can't do that. But one of its hallmarks in the 60s and 70s especially, is that it's very earnest. It was an earnest time. There were a lot of things that were very serious. Canadian nationalism, American cultural imperialism, Vietnam. So if there's something that sets it a bit apart from the pack, it's that. It's the question that is continually, I think, in any reader's mind of this book. Is she kidding? Like, is she having me on here? What's the joke? Is this

0: is a joke. There's a line in, I think it's the first actual sexual encounter between her and the bear, where she says, "Eat me, bear." And you know, depending on how you read it, that is either the worst line in all of Canadian literature, or it's one of its best. Like, you know, that because it's making fun of that, and doing so in a provocative way. I don't know. I don't know the answers to these questions.
1: Well, and in some ways, Bear kind of started off as a bit of a joke, right?
0: Yeah. So there's been many stories told about how Bear came to be. I'm not sure there's a way to reconcile the many different versions. The one that I understand is that the book was originally destined for the relatively newly formed Writers Union of Canada.
2: Marion Engel was actually she was the first chair of the Writers Union. And Margaret Atwood and Graham Gibson were putting in a lot of work. Timothy Finley was there.
0: And they were trying to raise money. And they came up with the idea of a book of pornography that was based loosely on a book called Naked Came the Stranger, which is a tremendously popular American literary hoax, 1969. Written by 24 journalists under assumed names. It's a porn collection that just was a gangbuster bestseller.
2: They abandoned the project, which is maybe unfortunate, maybe a good thing for history. I can't really tell, actually. I would read it. But they abandoned the project, and the only person who pursued more from that exercise was Marion Engel. She started Bear as a short story to be included in that pornographic collection that they were going to do as a fundraiser. So she spent, you know, the time working on the story, and then it just sort of blossomed. And at the time, she was going through a lot personally and professionally. Like, she was in the middle of a difficult divorce.
3: I'm not exactly sure when she started writing Bear, but it was certainly after my parents' divorce. It was a stressful time in her life, but also a very creative time. And she had a lot of good friends.
4: Marion Engel was one of those people who would only release information in small scraps.
1: Aretha Van Herk is a writer and professor of English and creative writing at the University of Calgary. She was also a friend of Marion Engel's.
4: So she was asked over and over and over again, where did you get the idea for Bear? How did you think of this? How did you come up with this? And I never asked her questions like that, but I did get into long, complicated conversations with her about the book and its background and its invention. And the one sentence she gave me, which I kind of gulped, she said, "Well, I had to think about what kind of person I would like to be in love with. And so I opened the door and a bear walked in."
5: And I told a couple of people, and I discovered that it was a fundamental mythic idea. It was really reaching down to the sort of Jungian level of myth. And then, of course, I had to spend a long, long time working out how it could be credible as a modern novel and how it could be acceptable to me as well.
6: She was a great researcher. I think, and I can't be sure because she's not here to ask her, but the bear walks in while she's writing this story for the Writers' Union. She starts talking about that phenomenon.

0: sure because we don't, we're, she's not here to ask her. But the bear walks in while she's writing this story for the Writers Union. She starts talking about that phenomenon at various, on various occasions and with friends, and starts hearing more and more about this rich, rich mythology. And as she's writing, because she wrote many versions of the novel, as writers often do, she is researching and looking into all of these different mythological sources and enriching, I guess, her own sense of how she wants the bear to work in her own novel.
1: The book is scattered with mythological references to, mm-hmm. to bears, which the protagonist discovers in the library that she's investigating as an archivist. There are, for example, the one that all the critics seem to quote, and the one that leaps out in my mind, is the Finnish one about an offspring between a woman and a bear becomes what, a hero?
2: Twin heroes.
1: Twin heroes. Mm-hmm. Well, is that parallel to like Romulus and Remus or anything?
2: No, but it's a very, it might be parallel to Romulus and Remus, but I don't think twin heroes ever went off and founded a city. They saved their tribe in the West Coast Indian legends. The bear legends on the West Coast are fascinating. I was still very shaky about the book. I was almost through the first draft and very upset about it and worried. I worried more about this book. I did it faster and worried more about it than anything else I've ever done. I was at a party and I ran into Bill Reed, the Haida sculptor from the West Coast, and I was talking to him. And at the same party, I opened in Arts Canada, and there was a sort of beautiful golden salt cellar he'd done of the bear mother with her twins.
1: Mm-hmm.
2: And I was talking to Bill, and he said, "It doesn't look as if you've got the story quite right. I think you've missed out Mouse Woman. Go back to Barbeau." So then I went and read the Barbeau bear legends, and he was right.
1: I don't know about Barbeau and
2: Barbeau collected West Coast Indian legends, right? Marius Barbeau.
1: Marius Barbeau, the Canadian yeah. folklorist. I didn't know that.
2: And he had three versions of the bear mother legends
1: mm-hmm.
2: that I was finally able to get. And they were almost the same story. They usually involve kidnapped princesses. But I realized that I had run into a legend in my own head. Now that fascinates me.
3: She did talk about the detail of the bear mother or the bear woman, although I had a longer conversation with her about Mouse Woman. Now, I do not pretend to be any expert on Indigenous mythology, but the presence of Lucy, who is the Indigenous woman in the novel and who is really the bear's spirit protector, I think signals that Marion did some careful research on that and really wanted to acknowledge and pay homage to a whole world with bears that has nothing to do with European settlers.
4: You know, the novel pulls so many direct snippets from other sources, and yet it doesn't use, as far as I remember, any direct snippets from the Bear Princess.
5: Tanya Aguilaway teaches Canadian literature at the University of Toronto.
4: It's more that the novel itself is a kind of retelling of that original story, which had already come to Engle in a mediated form because it was recorded by a settler ethnographer, right? So there is this sense that the original Indigenous story of the Bear Princess is lost, not just to Lou, but to Engle herself, right? I would have to think more about this, but I do wonder about the extent to which the novel is subtly wrestling with its own kind of, if not appropriation, then at least, you know, sort of potentially problematic reworking of an Indigenous story, which is a practice that is so prevalent in Canadian writing, right? Like the sort of use of Indigenous stories and Indigenous quote-unquote myth as inspiration.
5: At At first, Bear was rejected by publishers,

0: who pointed to the book's, quote, extreme strangeness. But it eventually found a home at McClellan and Stewart. When the book hit shelves in early 1976, it had a plain white cover that simply said, Bear, a novel by Marion Ingle. Readers would be in for a surprise, and Marion Ingle, she was scared.
1: You know, someone said to me, maybe you should publish it under another name. Mm-hmm. And then I thought, no, you stand behind whatever you do. And I'm frightened that it's going to change a lot of things for me in all the wrong ways. But it's a risk-taking kind of book, and I feel you have to take risks, just as you have to walk over that trestle and galt and walk right back again and get under those moving trains.
2: 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In 1976, a controversial novel hit the shelves. Bear, written by Toronto author Marion Ingle, tells the story of a woman's erotic relationship with a bear over one summer in Northern Ontario. But the book was about so much more than sex, as critics and readers quickly realized. A note to listeners, this episode contains explicit descriptions of a sexual nature. Listener discretion is advised. Here's contributor Melissa Gismondi.
0: McClellan and Stewart agreed to publish Bear thanks in part to enthusiastic readers' reports by famous Canadian writers, including Robertson Davies. Davies admired Ingle's courage in writing the book, but he had some concerns. Here's what he wrote to Ingle in a personal letter.
3: What I wrote to Jack about your book was sincerely meant, but it was not all that I had to say. I am fearful that the book might not be taken as seriously as it is intended, and that you might be exposed to comment and criticism of a kind which, in the long run, would not be helpful to you. Robertson Davies to Marion Ingle, January 1976.
4: I do believe that my mother did receive some angry letters, and certainly the publisher got letters. I mean, it's kind of incredible that the book came out at all. At the time of Margaret Lawrence was, you know, the book was being banned by the library board, or sort of the libraries all across Ontario. The Diviners was banned by many school boards and libraries. So, I mean, Bear was never taught in high school. So I think my mother avoided some of sort of censorship across Canada. She was quite lucky to avoid some of that.
5: William French in The Globe wrote one of the longest and most serious reviews of it. He called it a serious piece of fiction. The best thing she's done, challenging and provocative. The only person who wasn't terribly impressed with it was Barbara Emile in Maclean's. She thought the writing was wasted on a small soul, Lou, and a silly story. It got a great review in the New York Times, and it sold really well. I mean, it was on the Toronto Star's bestseller list throughout the spring of 1976, spring and summer of 76, up until August.
6: I think a lot of people would be surprised after hearing what this book's about to know that it had the, esteem in the literary circles to win the Governor General's Award in 1976.
5: And the committee that year was Margaret Lawrence, Mordecai Richler, and Alice Munro. And then the following year, after that, it was reprinted. And that cover is the one that most people think of when they think of Bear, because it's got this pretty racy cover picture of a woman naked from the waist up.
4: I guess it was a Seal Bantam book, which was one of the first paperbacks in Canada, meant to sell on racks at drugstores. And they gave it a really trashy cover with a woman wearing a caftan and her tits all out.
6: You know, very 70s, very

0: fantasy, very like, you know, sexy cave woman vibe, where it's this, you know, white lady and she's got long black hair and she's got like a bear's paw covering her breast and she's in like the throes of passion. Like, it was a very, it was a choice for sure.
1: And my mother was, you know, horrified because, you know, she thought the book was, you know, had much more value, intellectual value anyways. But the book, I mean, I think it did sell because of that cover. I think there was definitely more sales because of this racy cover. I think my brother and I were, I think, around 12 when Bear came out. And then when it made a big splash, I think we were 13 years old in junior high. And that was not a particularly great time. I mean, we were happy that my mother had some acclaim and a little money. The Governor General's award was a big deal, but we did get teased at school. We had a lot of questions, obviously. Did your mother sleep with a bear? Questions. I still get people coming up to me asking stupid questions, but they also tell me stories about how they hid Bear under their pillow or under their bed or under the mattress because they were stealing it from their parents and reading the dirty pages.
2: One word was used again and again to describe Bear: strange. Lou uses it herself. After one of her first sexual encounters with the bear, she says, "What a strange thing to do. To have done to one." When asked about the book's meaning by CBC presenter Joyce Davidson, Marion Engel had this to say.
3: Well, every person's experience is unique. I think writers try to universalize their experience by opening it up and letting other people in. The thing I like about Bear as a novel is partly because I got some historical material I've been researching for a radio play, into play in that book, and I think I did that rather well. But also, I think that in some ways was an empty enough book so that it left enough for other people to interpret. I don't know whether I'm expressing this well. So other people entered into that book, and some people said it was a disgusting idea, and other people said, oh, but he's the perfect lover, and they took out of the book what they wanted to take.
4: There are many elements into the novel that I think are deliberately put there to raise the reader's eyebrows and even make us laugh out loud. But I think if we think about the novel as a whole, I do think it's a novel that we are meant to take seriously. I do think that it is a sincere, if rather unstable, exploration into sort of the central anxieties and desires that permeate the settler colonial imaginary in Canada. I do think that the novel is genuinely concerned with the question of, you know, is it possible for the settler subject to claim belonging in this landscape? What does the settler subject do with the guilt that they might carry over the history of Indigenous dispossession and violence against Indigenous peoples in Canada? Lou is literally sent to this island to trace an ancestry that might help legitimize settler presence in Northern Ontario. As she begins to catalog the contents of the Penarth estate, what she encounters is a home filled with books and artifacts.
5: She was presented with a sharp and perhaps typical early 19th century mind: encyclopedias, British and Greek history, Voltaire, Rousseau, geology and geography, geophysical speculation. The more practical philosophers, sets and sets of novelists. She wondered where else there was such a perfect library for its period.
4: This failed search for historical ancestry prompts Lou to question her own sense of belonging and eventually forces her to concede that, in her own words, quote,

0: Colonel Carey was surely one of the great irrelevancies of Canadian history, and she was another. Neither of them was connected to anything. So I think there's an argument to be made that Lou sublimates the feelings of displacement and settler colonial guilt that she increasingly begins to harbor as she learns about the history of Penrith, by aligning herself with Bear, by aligning herself with this wild creature whom she regards as indigenous to the Northern Ontario landscape. I think it's a book that speaks to a lot of conversations that are happening in Canada in the current moment. Conversations, you know, long overdue conversations around the legacies of settler colonialism, the continuing dispossession of Indigenous peoples, the question of settler appropriation of Indigenous cultures and identities. Often when those questions are raised, people think that they're just a manifestation of contemporary woke culture, right? But, you know, reading something like Bear reminds us that that question of appropriation and the sort of settler colonial desire to possess indigeneity has long been a part of Canadian culture. Lou's relationship with Bear begins innocently enough when the animal sneaks into her bedroom in the middle of the night one day. And initially, Lou allows Bear to explore her body on his own terms. But as the novel unfolds, she begins to crave a kind of incorporation of Bear's flesh into her own. So at this point, we begin to get a sense that Lou is instrumentalizing Bear as a vehicle of what the critic Terry Goldie has famously referred to as settler self-indigenization, or the settler colonial impulse to claim a connection to the land by incorporating an object, image, plant, or animal that is associated with Indigenous people or is believed to somehow embody the quality of indigeneity. In the novel, Bear is very closely associated with a character named Lucy, who is an elderly Indigenous woman who lives in the area and has been acting as Bear's caretaker for many years. When Lou first arrives in Carey Island, Lucy transfers the responsibility for taking care of Bear to her and also shares important knowledge of how to cultivate a close relationship with this wild animal.
1: There on the stoop sat an old, old woman. She was babbling and crooning to the bear. She was an old Indian woman. She looked like the woman who used to peddle bittersweet on the street when Lou was a kid, a toothless old Indian crone in many cardigans and running shoes, 10 cents a bunch. And Lou bought it, and her mother said it was a waste of money, a form of begging. She was babbling to the bear, who lay half in, half out of his shed, watching her closely. One of his eyes winked once. Lucy Leroy looked round, almost at once. "Hello," she said, holding out a withered hand, smiling with toothless gums. She was totally withered. Lou imagined the body under the old pinned clothes, imagined its creases and weatherings, the old thin dugs. "I will be like that," she thought. But the woman's eyes were alive as oysters. She held out her hand. "New lady," she said, "new lady, good bear, good bear. I didn't hear your boat." Lucy grinned unnervingly, still holding on to her hand. "Good bear," she said, "good lady, take care of bear." "I don't think I really know how to take care of him," she said, modestly citified. Lucy's live eyes crinkled. "Good bear," she said, "bear your friend. I was a young girl once. I came from Swift Current. Married a man, came here. Now I live on Nebish. He's a good bear. I am 100 years old. I can read. I went to the mission school." "And the bear?" Lucy's face crinkled with some inconceivable merriment. She did not look 100 years old, only eternal. "Shit with the bear," she said. "He like you then. Morning you sh. He sh. Bear lives by smell. He like you.

0: goes on to follow Lucy's advice. And the more they develop their relationship, the more she starts to feel a closer connection to the land through her association with Bear. But of course, this attempted incorporation of Bear and of Bear's indigeneity is short-circuited, at least momentarily, by the difference that Bear manifests as Lou's advances become more and more aggressive.
1: She looked down at him. He did not move. She took her sweater off and went down on all fours in front of him, in the animal posture. He reached out one great paw and ripped the skin on her back.
0: Bear strikes Lou with a violence that jolts her out of her fantasies of incorporation and reminds her, both her and us as readers, of his irreducible alterity as a wild animal.
2: So given the ending in mind, how the book ends, which you just touched on, given the theme that you just laid out of this kind of settler search to find some way of kind of appropriating or becoming indigenous in the landscapes, do you think this is something that the book is very self-aware and critiquing of, or is it just kind of perpetuating that storyline, those ideas, those attitudes that you can find in not just Canadian literature, but also many important works in American literature as well?
0: Absolutely. And that's a question I've gone back and forth on along the years. And I think we have to put this in the context of, you know, the interpretation that Lou comes to impose on the gash that Bear leaves on her back after he strikes her. And she comes to read the gash as a kind of purifying wound, right? And so I'll read the passage where she basically expresses how she interprets this wound that she now carries. She remembered evenings of sitting by the fire with the bear's head in her lap. She remembered
1: the night the stars fell on her body and burned and burned. She remembered guilt and a dream she had had where her mother made her write letters of apology to the Indians for having had to do with a bear. And she remembered the claw that had healed guilt. She felt strong and pure.
0: So by the end, the novel seems to have recontained all the questions about settler guilt that it initially set in motion. And it seems to present this gash that Lou now carries as a sign that her guilt has been absolved, that her original sin, I mean, this is a novel also that frames settler guilt as a kind of manifestation of the biblical original sin. So we get a sense that her original sin has somehow been erased. So in that sense, I think the novel does replicate that arc of the settler subject who embarks upon an identity quest and is eventually able to make themselves at home by incorporating some element of indigeneity. There's no getting away from that. But we need to keep in mind that we as readers aren't necessarily meant to accept Lou's interpretation of events. She feels as though she has been healed, made innocent. But, you know, I think any critical reader, by the time you reach this point in the novel, you're already kind of inclined to take Lou's declarations and take her interpretation of things with a grain of salt. So I think the novel ultimately does ironize that feeling of wholeness that Lou leaves with as she goes back to the city.
3: I think that what she's looking at is that idea of, you know, connection. So when she says that, like Carrie, she's historically insignificant and she's not connected to anything, there's all this ample evidence in the book that she really feels that way. Like she

0: has relationships with men that make her feel alone.
1: Once briefly, she had had as a lover a man of elegance and charm, but she had felt uncomfortable when he said he loved her, felt it meant something she did not understand. And indeed, it meant, she discovered, that he loved her as long as the socks were folded and she was at his disposal on demand, when the food was exquisite and she was not menstruating, when the wine had not loosened her tongue, when the olive oil had not produced a crease in her belly.
0: There's evidence that the way that she allows the bear to provide physical pleasure is, I mean, there's a reading of the book where that doesn't even really happen, you know, like where that's like a mental thing that shows her time kind of away from the world of people and like figuring out what it means to be in a body and what it means to be alive. And like she's spending that time all the while investigating the history of like this guy, this probably nobody, this probable nobody. And that is part of the question that I think Marian Engel is asking for herself and for the reader is, what does it mean to be a woman and to know that like history is about men and to have your own personal relationships and your own personal history? There's a part in the book where she's dreaming, and this is like another way that I think it's fair to say that not only is it a joke, but it's all deadly serious. Serious as art, anyhow. There's a part where she has this dream and the devil visits her in the dream. And the funny thing the devil says is, the trouble with you Ontario girls is you never acquire any kind of sophistication. So that strikes me as very funny. I'm from Alberta, by the way. But there's also the devil then does this sort of like itemized lists of all the ways she isn't special. And one of the ways she isn't special is by having sex with a bear. Like the devil literally is like, you could have at least chosen something interesting, like an armadillo. Like that's what's going on in this woman's psyche and in this woman's mind. Like to me, it shows that the questions aren't just about like, oh, you know, the freedom of an erotic body or what turns you on or things like that. Like the questions are, those are implicated in it, but the questions are, what is it to be alive now? What is this woman who is literally working at a historical institute, how does she feel her place in this world and in its history?
2: The novel is actually a wonderful critique of the extent to which Canada has been shaped by Victorian thinking. We may not believe that's true anymore, but in fact, our history, our literature, all of the ways that settlement has encoded what we think we are, even if it's not what we are at all, is one of the elements that the novel sends up so beautifully. There's one point in the novel where she says, oh, the only reason that this house and its contents are valuable is because it would have early Canadiana. You don't go to the backwoods of Ontario to learn about Victorian or 19th century London. And then she stops herself and thinks, well, why not? The library, in many ways, encodes that. And that is the library that has governed our political structure, our social structures, our literary structures, our historical structures. So it is a very funny unpacking of what we think we believe, or what we think we know, or what we think Canadiana is, or how we read our own reading of ourselves, how we read our own development. I mean, there are so many funny parts in this novel, not least of which is the erotics.
3: Is that reflected in how matter of fact the writing is? It's very clean. It's very simple. There's not a lot of euphemisms. It's his cock, his tongue. It's the real words for the real things. Is that what makes it erotic, but also funny and so real?
2: Engel's use of very direct language. She doesn't hesitate at all to name the parts of the body. And

0: The encounters between the woman and the bear are very straightforward. You cannot mistake what is happening. He is indeed performing a sophisticated kind of cunnilingus on her, and she enjoys it. Okay? Now, see what I've done? I've intellectualized that, which is what we stupid humans do. But in fact, that the erotic exchanges are well handled because they are very calm, objective. There's no, oh my goodness, or and there's no over the top harlequin gasping at all, so that you get a very strong sense of the physicality of this encounter, the physicality of Lou, the physicality of the bear, and the fact that we all have needs and desires, and the bear apparently enjoys using his tongue, and she enjoys having him use his tongue. So were the sexual descriptions swaddled in cotton batten and over-described or eluded, they would not work nearly as well. And indeed, one of the reasons it is funny is because it's so straightforward.
1: And there's a point to it too, right? Because it's Engel reminding us to, as you were saying, connect to the inner animal. Their first moment of connection is Lou.

0: might be a tame bear, but it's still a bear. But Lucy says, shit with the bear. It's great advice. And of course, this is the way that Lou discovers that the bear looks at her. She is another animal. She looks at the bear. He is another animal. We are all animals. We are all animals in that country. And we may try to convince ourselves that we are sophisticated and intellectual. But in fact, within our bodies, we are all animals. And that's one of the elements of the novel that is so beautifully presented. And yet it isn't, although that is a word that has been used about the novel, bestial. One of the reasons that people pay attention to it is every once in a while, it seems to rise to the surface and then they read it as if it were smutty or erotic or shocking. But that is not why it has enduring value. It has enduring value because it teaches the reader, all readers, every reader, to re-examine their own preconceptions about women, about nature, and about Canada itself. And it teaches us as readers to ask questions. This is not a book about what happens. It is a book about process, about how a situation develops and the light that it sheds. And that means that I think it will last for hundreds and hundreds of years. And however much it may be neglected by scholars or readers or critics, I think it's going to outlive all of us.
1: Marian Engel died in 1985 when she was just 51 years old. What lives on are Marian Engel's words, both on the page and sometimes off of it.
2: What were you writing about then? What were you after?
3: I'm always about writing prose when I'm writing. Is that a cop-out?
2: Yeah.
3: What was I writing about? I guess I was writing about my own desire to be loved. Right? And all I could think of in this was a bear.
4: The documentary, A Woman and a Bear, was brought to us by contributor Melissa Gismondi. For more information and some photos, please head to our website, cbc.ca/ideas. Special thanks to Tina Verma, Keith Hart, Jeet Heer, Kathleen Gary, Marjorie Fee, and Anna Porter. Lisa Ayuso is our web producer. Technical production, Danielle Duval. Nicola Lukšić is the senior producer. The executive producer of Ideas is Greg Kelly, and I'm Nala Ayed.
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Watch Marco Arop, Femke Bol, Julian Alfred, Faith Kipyegon, and Karsten Warholm push their limits across 15 different events. 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

0: This is World Report. Good morning. I'm Marcia Young. Millions of Canadians will celebrate the country's birthday today. In Newfoundland, Labrador, July 1st is a somber anniversary. It is Memorial Day, marking the 1916 Battle of Beaumont-Hamel in France and the bloodiest day in the province's military history. A new monument is being unveiled in France, honoring the hundreds of young soldiers who died. The CBC's Carolyn Stokes reports from the historic site.
1: A tree bare of branches, nearly destroyed by gunfire, overlooks the battlefield at Beaumont-Hamel. Soldiers from the Newfoundland Regiment called it the danger tree. It was the only meager piece of cover as they tried to advance on the battlefield, where most of them fell, picked off one by one by enemy fire. A replica now stands where the original once did, unveiled Tuesday on the eve of the 110th anniversary of the battle at Beaumont-Hamel. Jacob Neal works with Veterans Affairs Canada at Beaumont-Hamel, helping visitors understand the magnitude of the tragedy.
2: Approximately 800 Newfoundlanders, members of the Newfoundland Regiment, went over the top, and within 30 minutes of fighting, they suffered an 86% casualty rate. All the officers that advanced with the men were killed or wounded within the first 30 minutes, and so it was disastrous.
3: We get to inform visitors.
1: Margot Keenan is a student guide at the Beaumont-Hamel site. She sees the lessons of the bloodshed there as enduring and necessary.
3: I think especially with everything that's happening in the world, it's really important for everyone to come and understand the story. Peace is really what is required right now.
1: This place, seared into the memories of Newfoundlanders and Labradorians, serves as a lasting reminder of what happens when peace is lost. Carolyn Stokes, CBC News, Beaumont-Hamel, France.
0: This Canada Day could be dangerously hot for people celebrating in Ontario and Quebec. Environment Canada has issued heat warnings for parts of both provinces. Ottawa could have one of its hottest days on record, and the festivities are in a part of the city with no natural shade. At Le Breton Flats, under the sun, the humidex is expected to reach 45 degrees Celsius. The CBC's Stu Mills reports from the capital.
4: Like, there's a limit for the concrete. If it's 30 degrees, we can't pour the concrete.
5: Pargat Singh is part of a crew pouring a new sidewalk near the American Embassy in downtown Ottawa. This week, they've had to make a kind of cement punch to slow down the cure time.
4: So this is not a normal concrete we're pouring. We're putting ice in the concrete.
5: As people in Ottawa adjust to the uncomfortable heat, Environment Canada meteorologist Peter Kimball says this Canada Day could be a record if temperatures beat the 35.2 degree mark set 8 years ago.
6: And it was hot, so much so that they had to have misters set up everywhere to keep people cool. It's going to be comparable to that.
5: Later today, Alessia Cara, the Bare Naked Ladies, and others will perform on the grounds of the Canadian War Museum just west of Parliament. Heritage Canada's Carolyn Tchaikovsky says the wedding-style tents set up on the grounds will provide some protection from the sun and an expected humidex of 45.
7: Unfortunately, there's no way to cover the whole site, so we are doing the best with what we have, and we encourage folks definitely listen to their bodies and do whatever they're comfortable with.
5: Even with the scorching heat, thousands are expected for Canada Day in the capital. It will be hot, but organizers say they'd rather a sea of red and white than a sea of umbrellas. Stu Mills, CBC News, Ottawa.
0: Today is a hard deadline to extend the Canada-U.S.-Mexico trade agreement. Representatives from all three nations meet virtually today on the future of the deal. CUSMA shields most Canadian exports from U.S. tariffs. Reports say Washington will refuse to sign a proposed 16-year extension. The Trump administration is expected to demand a full renegotiation instead. Both Canada and Mexico want to keep the current deal in place. Changes to auto insurance take effect today across Ontario. 9 standard accident benefits are now completely optional. Drivers can choose to drop coverage for income replacement, caregiver support, and funeral expenses. The provincial government says this a la carte system will lower baseline premiums, but consumer advocates are warning motorists to be careful. They say opting out saves just $10 a month, but it leaves drivers vulnerable if they're seriously injured. That is the sound of search crews clearing debris in Pakistan after a building collapsed.

0: collapse. 14 children are dead. The victims were between 5 and 16 years old. They were inside an unregistered after-school tutoring center when the roof gave way. Authorities say the building was dilapidated. They have launched a negligence investigation. A safety review of mRNA technology has just been published in The Lancet. The study analyzed 5 years of global data to counter years of public skepticism. The core finding is the vaccine is significantly safer than catching the virus. Dr. Manish Sundarangani is a co-author of BC's Children's Hospital.
1: So I think it's really important for people to understand that the basic technology is safe and effective when it comes to vaccines. And we're now starting to see some really exciting data that it can also be used for cancer therapies and for personalized cancer therapies in early clinical trials. And so I think it's a very exciting technology.
0: The review noted that while heart inflammation is a rare vaccine side effect, catching COVID actually puts patients at a much higher risk for those same heart issues. A new social media network is officially launching today, made by Canadians for Canadians. Its creators say all user data will be stored strictly within Canada to protect privacy under domestic laws. Only Canadians are allowed to post on the platform. Business reporter Anise Haidari takes a gander.
2: It's social media for people who hate social media.
3: Ben Waldman is the co-founder of a new social media app called Gander. It might look similar to X, Twitter, or Blue Sky, but only Canadians can post.
2: So this was an opportunity for us to bring something to Canadians and give them a space where they can feel heard under our own laws.
3: Gander is officially launching on Canada Day, with the company saying it handles personal information differently than big tech.
2: So that data is all subject to U.S. law. And so what we've done is we've built our stack open source on tech that's not subject to the Cloud Act or to the Patriot Act.
4: We have sort of this mythological view that's kind of maple-flavored social media would be different than anything else.
3: Richard Latchman researches technology in Toronto. He's the author of Digital Wisdom, Searching for Agency in the Age of AI.
4: We still don't have great privacy legislation in Canada. So just the fact that it's in Canada is not a silver bullet.
5: Do you want to come on an adventure with me?
3: Vancouver's Ben Kalashinsky usually creates videos for TikTok.
6: Too bad, you're coming.
3: But he's going to give Gander a try.
7: My one concern maybe is how the algorithm is going to be formed and how it'll be shaped and what it will promote. And it might promote wholesome Canadian content. And I hope that's the case.
3: Gander says it will moderate posts using the principles in the Canadian Charter of Rights and Freedoms, and it won't allow people to bully. But researcher Richard Latchman says it's unclear how that will work.
4: There is a certain hand-waving vagueness, almost blandness to what does it mean to have a Canadian conversation? That's not defined anywhere.
3: After all, being mean on the internet may not violate the charter. Anise Haidari, CBC News, Calgary.
0: Ottawa Senators' prospects are back on the ice for development camp this week. 29 players are looking to impress the coaching staff, among them the team's newest first-round draft pick. The CBC's Jody Applethwaite reports.
8: Jackson Cover is hitting the ice in Ottawa, working on drills with other players at this year's development camp. It's just days after he became one of the newest Ottawa Senators.
9: Select from London in the OHL, Jackson Cover.
8: The team's final round one pick in the 2026 NHL draft.
10: When I heard my name called, it was just an unreal feeling.
8: Growing up in the Cayman Islands, Cover got a unique start to hockey. He began playing roller hockey at a rink with no ice. And his dad, Patrick Cover, says another sport was also taking up much of his time.
11: Soccer was his main sport. When he came up to Canada when he was 12.
8: It wasn't until Cover was 13 that he made the transition to ice hockey, climbing the ranks from AAA to the London Knights and now the Sens. Sam Gagne is the team's director of player development and says all those experiences give Cover an edge.
12: His offensive hockey IQ is, you can tell it's really high.
8: Cover told reporters he plans to keep up the hard work as he gets ready to introduce himself to NHL fans.
10: The main thing that I want to show to the world is that even though that you're not from an you're from an unconventional place, that you can, if you put your mind to it, you can really do something that you love.
8: Cover could start playing with the team when the season begins this fall. Jody Applewaith, CBC News, Ottawa.
0: That is the latest national and international news from World Report. I'm Marcia Young.

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1: Hi, I'm Jason Markusoff, in for Jamie. This week, temperatures across much of Europe reached well past 40 degrees Celsius. In parts of Spain and Portugal, it was hotter than the Sahara Desert. Governments are telling citizens to stay indoors, schools have closed, wildfires have spread, nuclear reactors have reduced their output because rivers have become too warm to cool them efficiently. Since June 21st, the World Health Organization says Europe's heat is responsible for 1,300 deaths. For generations, Europe built its cities, homes, public spaces, and tourism industry around the assumption that summers would be hot, but bearable. That assumption is beginning to change. So what happens when a whole continent discovers it was built for a climate that no longer exists? Today, we're talking to Ajit Niranjan. He covers Europe's environment for The Guardian. Hi, Ajit. Thanks for joining us.
2: Hi, Jason.
1: So let's begin with what's happened these last few weeks across Europe. Is this simply another hot summer, or is there something substantially different about this particular heat wave?
2: This is shaping up to be a very hot summer, and this heat wave hitting firstly so early in June, secondly with such severity, such high, hot maximum temperatures in the daytime, but also such kind of uncomfortably high temperatures at night, has basically made this Europe's worst heat wave on record, is how scientists have described it. Yes, we've had heat waves in Europe a lot before, particularly some individual countries. Will think back to kind of France in 2003 and the UK maybe in 1976. These countries have these memories of ferocious heat that just they were completely not prepared for. But this summer, it's really been this huge stretch of Europe where we've seen records breaking again and again and again, day after day, in multiple different countries.
3: The terror of the rising sun, where getting hosed down in public is now the definition of luxury. In a heat map of Europe filled with menacing red.
2: Scientists have seen parts of the UK that are maybe 10 to 12 degrees hotter than they should be, parts of France that are above 12 degrees.
4: UK officials issued an exceptional red extreme heat warning. The highest level possible.
5: Years ago, the heat was different, but the heat today is so intense and it seems to go right into your body.
6: Concrete and tarmac and glass and crucially, a lack of tree cover are turning streets into sweltering heat traps.
7: Preliminary figures from France's National Health Agency recorded around 1,000 excess deaths since Wednesday.
3: France experienced its warmest nighttime temperatures since they began measuring in 1947.
2: Even if you go further north into Europe, parts of, I think, Sweden were maybe 7 to 10 degrees hotter than their seasonal average for this last week. So these maximum temperatures that we're seeing in Europe are just hitting levels of heat that we're just really unfamiliar with.
1: Wow. And so before we go any further, I do think we should ask the obvious climate question. When scientists look at an event like this, to what extent do they or can they confidently attribute it to climate change rather than natural weather variability?
2: When extreme weather events are happening, mostly the climate scientists who I call are perhaps slightly cautious. There's some things where they'll be able to attribute things to climate change after a few weeks, maybe after a few months. Maybe even they've got to wait a full year. When it comes to heat, climate scientists know that every heat wave happening on Earth has already been made stronger and more likely because of climate change. In this particular case, there has been analysis that came out just a few days ago, and that found that the temperatures that we saw were basically impossible in even just the climate of 50 years ago. So all of this burning of fossil fuels that's released gases that trap sunlight, heat the planet, all of that has already raised the average global temperature by about 1.3 degrees or so since the Industrial Revolution. That means that when heat waves hit, the potential for them to kind of get to these really punishing extremes is just that much higher. Analysis from the World Weather Attribution published

0: which last week found that as recently as just 2003, when France had this horrendous heat wave, this sort of heat would have been about 2 degrees Celsius cooler, just because at the time the level of global heating on average was much lower. Mm-hmm. The 1976 heat wave that was shocking for the UK would have been about 3.5 degrees Celsius cooler. Now, those sorts of temperatures matter a lot because the kind of damage that heat does is spread out over a vast number of people. And in many cases, we're not talking about these deaths from heat stroke that people maybe think of when people drop dead kind of outside in the street, maybe people who are homeless, unhoused, or who are working on farms or sweeping streets or anything. The bulk of the death will be people who are rather old, so particularly over the age of 65, 80, or who have pre-existing health conditions. And a lot of these deaths will be happening almost out of sight. It's why doctors often refer to heat as a silent killer.
1: Right.
0: Because essentially these are people who are dying without even their friends or family necessarily realizing that it was heat that just pushed their bodies that extra step over the edge.
1: Tell us about other impacts that we've been seeing in this particular heat wave. Like, what's it meant for industries like agriculture and people's lives generally?
0: Yeah, so the big disruption that has happened has really been in the healthcare system, right? Because you've got hospitals that are almost overloaded with what's happening. In the UK, we saw critical IT systems collapsing.
2: Today, NHS doctors reported machines used to treat cancer had stopped working, with one doctor saying hospitals with no air conditioning were dangerously underprepared for the extreme heat.
0: At the same time that you had this kind of swell of people who, because of the heat, had much more need of medical treatment. In some countries, we've seen things like energy systems struggling because, as you said earlier, these nuclear power plants, which require water for cooling, are just not able to discharge this hot water that's become even hotter back into rivers. And so some of them, for safety reasons, need to stop production. Across agriculture, so far the links haven't been very well fleshed out, but farmers had already been struggling across Europe for a number of reasons, one of which is kind of issues around fertilizers that have become more expensive since the war in Iran.
1: Straight up Hormuz, yeah.
0: Yeah, exactly. And so these kind of knock-on effects of very, very separate crises are kind of now being compounded as the heat gets higher, and we'll only find out in the coming weeks exactly how bad it has been for Europe's agriculture sector. But certainly hot weather, when crops are maybe used to dealing with different temperatures, can and have in previous years proven devastating for many farmers.

0: heat wave is a pretty interesting thing to cover as a reporter, because in Berlin, you're also living through it. How have you been getting by?
1: Yeah, with some discomfort, I have to say.
0: I bet.
1: I mean, the good thing that I can always say here is that I'm fairly young, healthy. There's not these extra risk factors that basically tip heat from being something frustrating, something uncomfortable, into something imminently life-threatening. And so, yeah, here in Berlin, as we hit 39 degrees on Saturday, I was with some friends in an air-conditioned museum. As we went home, we saw that the Berlin police had deployed two large water cannon.
2: These water cannon are usually used to disperse protesters in Berlin. But this weekend, police are using them to cool residents down, as the country reports its highest ever temperatures. For the third day in a row, Germany broke its all-time record, 41.7 degrees Celsius in Brandenburg, east of Berlin.
1: There were signs across Berlin of people adapting. My girlfriend had gone to a lake outside the city to cool down. Other people were staying at home. The streets were actually quite empty here in Berlin. We also saw a beer cycle tour, which is a group of men cycling around on a kind of
0: big car with,
1: yeah,
0: right,
1: drinking as they go. And this is at the same time that Berlin had just broken its heat record. I think it got to 39.2 degrees Celsius that day. And so this is, again, where you see these doctors and health agencies and all these other places kind of crying out, saying, please behave sensibly, because ultimately when heat waves hit, the question of how many lives it claims is something that we actually do.

0: have a lot of agency over.
1: Europe has been here before. There have been other heat waves that killed tens of thousands of people across the continent, including in 2022.
2: In France, officials say the country is experiencing an apocalypse of heat as large wildfires burn in the southwest of the country.
3: Other countries are seeing fires grow. Across Portugal and western Spain, thousands of firefighters have been battling more than 20 blazes.
1: The one in 03, I understand, became a watershed moment in Europe's understanding of extreme heat.
4: In a period of 6 weeks from late July to the end of August, over 15,000 people were killed in France by heat exhaustion, dehydration, and heat stroke.
5: The famous Black Monday, when around 3,000 people died in Paris in one night. Never during the Second World War did so many people die in one night in Paris, even during the bombings.
1: What lessons came out of that 2003 catastrophe, and what did it actually change?
0: When the 2003 heatwave hit, that was a bit of a turning point in Europe in terms of how, at the institutional level, people deal with heat. So the World Health Organization created these heat health action plans. There was some guidance over how authorities should respond. And there's a lot of kind of jargony stuff involved here, but at its core, what it boils down to is this idea that you need scientists and weather forecasters to tell you in advance, it's going to be really hot. And then you need that meteorological agency to issue some sort of warning saying, hey, this is dangerous. And that needs to really automatically trigger responses from all sorts of different sectors of society, right? So that could be schools telling parents that, hey, we're actually going to close early on these days so that kids aren't exposed to the hottest hours of the day. It could also mean that hospitals cancel some of the appointments that patients are going to have that aren't urgent so that they're better able to cope with the influx of patients they're going to see when it does get too hot. One example from the last week is France putting in some of these bans on drinking alcohol outside. And the motivation for that is basically that if you have fewer people drinking, I mean, drinking alcohol in a heat wave is a terrible idea anyway, but if you have fewer people drinking alcohol outside, you also have fewer people getting involved in alcohol-related incidences, which just means that hospitals just have a bit less pressure on them and are more able to cope with whatever problem they're about to experience. Overall, those various different adaptations that came in over the last couple of decades have, according to some of the research on this, led to a huge drop in how many people die when heat waves hit. And so the sort of heat wave that hit Europe in 2003, if a similar strength heat wave were to strike today, scientists estimate the death toll would be about 75% lower. So that means that three in every four of those people, if it were today, would not have died. Now, of course, that's a very theoretical claim to make, because at the same time that we've gotten better at adapting to heat waves have, as we've said, gotten hotter. Heat waves like the one in 2003 that were thought to be exceptional are now happening, and they're happening in a way that no longer feels exceptional. And what we know from the kind of climate scientist side of it is that, yeah, if they were to hit today, then they're hitting with a couple of extra degrees of heat. And what we know from the epidemiologists looking at the death tolls is that if it hit with the same strength, then we would save a bunch of lives, but it's not hitting with the same strength. And when you put those two things together, what you essentially end up with is that Europe is still seeing tens of thousands of deaths from heat waves every summer. The question that scientists now have is how quickly can our adaptation to heat compete with the worsening of extreme weather events, which of course we do have control over, right? If we were to stop burning fossil fuels, then that would happen at a much slower rate.
6: Parisians deal with another day of an extreme heat wave. Those iconic metal roofs becoming an oven for Parisians living inside. And the common refrain, I don't have air conditioning at home.
1: When North Americans see these reports, they routinely ask, well, why doesn't Europe install more air conditioning? But if I understand correctly, Europe's relationship with cooling is a bit different than ours, both economically and culturally. Can you explain that?
0: Yeah, it's a weird one, because certainly in the US, there's become almost this meme, particularly.

0: uniquely kind of, yeah, in maybe right-leaning online circles, that Europe is this stupid continent overburdened by regulation. We have this weird cultural aversion to air conditioning, and because of that, we're just dying en masse. The issue with that narrative is that if Europeans want to install air conditioning, for the most part, they can. There are very, very few restrictions that actively prevent that from happening. And yet the prevalence of air conditioning is much, much lower in Europe than it is in the US or parts of, say, East Asia.
1: Across France, only as much as a quarter of all households have AC. In Spain, it's higher, around 40%. In the UK, it's just 14%.
0: And one of the reasons for that is that historically, we simply haven't felt the need to have it. It's really the last few years where you've seen this kind of much broader sense of, oh, wait, heat waves are actually very hot, and maybe I do want to have kind of active cooling to keep my home safe. Where the critique, I think, does make much more sense is the failure to have installed air conditioning in, say, hospitals, care homes, schools, places where people are vulnerable. And when you speak to heat and health experts about this, I mean, they put forward a bunch of solutions as to how to deal with heat. And those range from having external shading outside windows to reduce the amount of heat that comes in, greening cities and reducing the number of cars and having more green space so you counter this urban heat island effect that makes cities much hotter than their surroundings. They talk about hospitals getting more support and citizens checking in on neighbors who are old or vulnerable. They also talk about air conditioning, but they see it as one of many solutions. And part of the caution around mass adoption of air conditioning is the heightened risk of blackouts it can cause, and this worsening of the urban heat island effect, because essentially you're just taking heat from one area and putting it outside, meaning that for those who don't have it, it can kind of worsen this differential between the people who are safe and the people who are not. All of that taken together has basically led organizations like the World Health Organization to issue guidance recommending a nuanced adoption of air conditioning. So the updated guidelines that just came out a couple of weeks ago argued that air conditioning is not really a sustainable societal solution, but they say it remains crucial for those who are at increased risk of high temperatures.
2: What about some of the bigger questions beyond air conditioning about urban design? People think of European cities thinking stone buildings, narrow streets, shutters, sunny plazas. Have people started rethinking what a city looks like or what a city should look like?
0: What you just described is exactly what Northern Europe would love to have. In many parts of Spain and Italy and Portugal, Greece, you have these cities that are built in a way that has allowed them to cope with the heat that they used to have. Sure, you can definitely argue that it's not enough today, but certainly historically, these design interventions meant that you just reduce the temperatures that people were being exposed to. And they also went hand in hand with behaviors as well. So the classic example maybe is that in parts of Spain where you'd have a shop or restaurant close in the early afternoon and not open again for a few hours until things are much cooler, pushing kind of the day much later in. And so people are then having their dinners outside at maybe 9 p.m. instead of in Germany here or the UK where we'd be eating at 6. Those sorts of changes, together with having cities where you have many more trees, where you've got these various different like awnings on houses, fountains all over the place so you can quickly get water and refresh yourself and cool yourself. Those sorts of design considerations are now kind of having much more interest in Northern Europe, where people are realizing, oh gosh, we actually do need to take care of this because the buildings that we have and the cities we have were just not designed for this. So far, it doesn't really seem like there's been much of a concerted effort to kind of completely redesign, I don't know, a cold Swedish city and turn it into a Southern European one.
2: That was part of my conversation with Ajit Naranjan, The Guardian's Europe environment correspondent. If you want to listen to the full episode, you can find Frontburner wherever you get your podcasts or on YouTube. I'm Jason Markusoff. Thank you so much for listening.

0: This is CBC News. Good morning in Toronto. It's partly cloudy and 25 degrees in Sudbury, 21 with shallow fog, and in Ottawa, fog and 20 degrees. I'm Elise Skura with the latest regional news from the CBC Ottawa newsroom. This Canada Day could be dangerously hot across much of Ontario. Environment Canada has issued heat warnings across a wide swath of the province, and in the capital, the record high of 35.2 degrees may be broken. Marc-Antoine Deschamps speaks for Ottawa paramedics. He says people will need to be watchful today for signs of heat stroke and heat exhaustion.
1: What we see is we normally get called for heat exhaustion, where people are dehydrated, they get dizzy, they have altered level of consciousness. And that's where I think it's the most important thing. If you have somebody with an altered level of consciousness, you're having trouble waking them up or keeping them awake, that's an important trigger to call 911.
0: 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Find the list at cbc.ca/Ottawa. Today comes with lots of live performances, fireworks, and road closures. Ottawa's Canada Day celebrations are also sure to draw some major crowds, making driving a real challenge. Our traffic reporter Doug Hampstead tells us what to expect.
2: If you're planning on heading downtown for the celebrations at LeBreton Flats, or if you just need to get down or through here for some reason, my suggestion is to take transit. For starters, it's free all day and night. Shuttles also bring you from the Outer Limit Park and Rides in the east and the west to the closest nearby LRT station. The LRT stations closest to the action on Canada Day are Bayview and Pimisi. I'm telling you this because the road closures start at 6 a.m. on Wednesday. This covers all Centretown traffic north of Albert Street, including both the Chaudière and Portage bridges. The Alexandra will also close to Ottawa-bound traffic. Around 7 p.m., the road closure zone extends to essentially everything north of Laurier in Centretown and Albert and Scott Street, south of LeBreton Flats. By 8 p.m., they'll also close the William Commanda Bridge, so if you're walking or biking from Gatineau, you'll want to cross before that. My suggestion is don't take your vehicle north of Somerset, west of the canal, or east of Bayview. There's a noon show at LeBreton Flats until 1:30, an evening show from 8 to 10, followed by the fireworks, for you and about 60,000 people. Glowing hearts are good, but glowing brakes are not. Doug Hempstead, CBC News, Ottawa.
0: Kawhi Leonard is returning to the Toronto Raptors 7 years after leading the team to its historic first championship in 2019. The news broke yesterday afternoon, leading fans and sports insiders to speculate whether his return could bring another title north of the border. The CBC's Tyler Cheese has more.
3: Never in a million years would I have thought this had happened.
4: When news first broke about Kawhi Leonard's possible return to Toronto, Raptors fan Marcus Jackson couldn't believe what he was hearing.
3: He said he wants to retire here. He wants to finish his career in Toronto, is what he said. This is unreal.
4: Savannah Hamilton, a Toronto sports reporter, says she had heard rumors for a few weeks.
5: It kind of started as a bit of a mumble, and you know, people were verifying the source, and then next you know it's something's almost like a tumbleweed. It's picking up momentum.
4: Leonard famously spearheaded the Raptors' 2019 championship drive, highlighted by his iconic Game 7 series clinching buzzer beater over the Philadelphia 76ers. He later left for his home state, Los Angeles Clippers, as a free agent on a 3-year, $103 million deal, followed by a massive multi-million dollar extension. While his tenure in LA was frequently disrupted by injuries, including a partial ACL tear that cost him the entire 2021-22 campaign, he performed strongly last season, averaging 27.9 points, 6.3 rebounds, and 3.6 assists per game. Leonard now joins a young and talented Raptors team coming off their first playoff appearance in 4 years. Tyler Cheese, CBC News, Toronto.
0: And Ontario's oldest Highland Games kick off this morning for 87 years. People in Embro, east of London, have celebrated local Scottish culture with a full day of events, including traditional dancing. Third-generation volunteer Helen Dowd says there's another international competition for tug-of-war. The Embro Highland Games run from 8 a.m. until 5 p.m. And that is your CBC News to this hour. I'm Elise Skura, and that was your regional news. For more news throughout the day and night, stay tuned right here to CBC Radio 1, or you can find the latest news anytime on our website, cbc.ca/news.

0: I'm Saroja Coelho. This is CBC Radio 1. It's time for The Inquiry from the BBC.
1: Welcome to The Inquiry from the BBC World Service with me, Tony Beckett. One question, four expert witnesses, and an answer. June and July see the start of two major events in the sporting calendar. For tennis fans, it's Wimbledon, and for football enthusiasts, the Men's World Cup. Both sports have in recent years undergone fundamental transformations with the help of technology. This year, the International Football Association Board, the regulatory body that shapes the laws of the game, expanded the reach of video assistance referee, or VAR, technology in the World Cup. And even the ball itself has been subject to a technological upgrade. FIFA's new ball being used in this tournament is called the Trionda. It has a sensor to paint a clearer picture of its trajectory. And there've also been big technological developments in tennis. Last year, Wimbledon's Grand Slam tournament ended a 147-year tradition by replacing the much-loved line judges with advanced camera tech, Hawkeye Live. That means that three of four international tennis Grand Slams now use electric line calling. Other sports are also aiming to improve accuracy, but technology is not infallible. Like human referees and umpires, it can also make mistakes. Perhaps then, there is a balance to be struck between getting the right answer and preserving the essence of what sport is about. This week on The Inquiry, we're asking, is technology ruining sport?
2: Part 1. The Ghost Goal.
3: I am Carlo De Marchis. I spent my whole career in sport and technology for media. I'm based in Torino in Italy.
1: A crucial turning point at which it was considered that technology had a place in football was 16 years ago. On June the 27th, 2010, in Bloemfontein, South Africa, England were playing Germany in the World Cup and trailing 2-1. Then England midfielder Frank Lampard hit a shot that struck the underside of the crossbar, but bounced back out. Both the referee and assistant referees failed to see the ball had crossed the line and allowed play to continue. The controversy caused by this so-called ghost goal was a turning point in the thinking of governing body FIFA and its president, Sepp Blatter. Carlo tells the story.
3: The moment where everything became, okay, now there is a real problem, was Lampard's ghost goal against Germany in World Cup 2010, when FIFA, and at the time Sepp Blatter, was always saying, okay, you know, human makes mistake and sport is human, so the referee is a human making mistake, that's okay. But from that moment, they said, okay, no, this is not okay. We need to find a solution.
1: Within 4 years, goal line technology was introduced to the World Cup, which took place in Brazil. This uses cameras or magnetic fields to determine if the ball has fully crossed the goal line. And at this time, another layer of technology was introduced into the laws of the game. It's called Video Assistant Referee, or VAR.
3: The VAR is basically a system that uses the broadcast camera plus other cameras that are placed in the stadium for the officiating, and tries with another set of people, referees, in a different room, either in the stadium or in a production center far from the stadium, to support the referees in everything that is happening during the game.
1: As Carlo says, VAR assists the on-pitch referee using video replays and communication to prevent clear and obvious errors. It's typically limited to four match-changing situations: goals, penalty decisions, direct red cards, and mistaken identity.
3: VAR works on the principle of three things. They have to check, review, and then take a decision. So basically, as the referee and the players are on the pitch, the referees of the VAR room, which is they're watching all these monitors, are constantly checking if there is anything wrong with the decision taken from the referee. So they have a kind of reactive position there, right?
1: In this year's tournament, VAR has two new points of intervention involving

0: more rigorous checking when corners and second yellow cards are given. The VAR room can intervene over decisions made by the on-pitch referee, or equally the referee can ask to see the footage.
1: If the VAR room see nothing wrong, they don't even talk to the referee. But in all cases where they say, okay, it's better to check, they can take themselves a decision because it's straightforward. Or, and we have seen the referees doing the rectangle, the screen sign, it means they will directly, the referee will go and check the video that the production room has prepared for him.
0: So a referee can check a decision, or the VAR team can recommend an overturn. Importantly, the final decision always remains with the on-field referee. But in the beginning, do you think referees were supportive of this, or do you think that they thought that it undermined their role?
1: This was always seen as, okay, you're taking control of our role, you're dehumanizing refereeing, etc. But I think after some of the first success, there was support. Because basically, if a technology can tell you it's in or it's out, it basically removes some of that responsibility, which is you basically using your human sight to decide if it's in or not, which is beyond what you can really do, right? You can be the best referee, but you're in a position, even if you're in the best position that the referee should be in that very moment in the game, you don't have 100% information to take a decision. So I think as they saw that this technology was really helping, I think support grew.
0: This level of technology is also applied to other sports such as tennis and cricket. High-level cricket matches also use the snickometer, or snicko, which is an audiovisual tool used to determine if the ball has made contact with the bat. Now, this is important in cases particularly where the ball goes on to hit the wicket. I'm going to avoid getting into the rules of cricket here. I mean, let's just remind ourselves, we are talking about a sport in which when you're in, you're out, and when you're out, you're in. Enough said. Let's just say that an umpire cannot easily hear the noise of the ball hitting the bat when fans are roaring in the stands. But what happens when the technology itself is wrong?
2: Part two, in or out?
0: We've talked about how sophisticated cameras are used to track the trajectory of a ball to help the referee or umpire make a decision. But even a seemingly more straightforward game, tennis, which I myself enjoy playing several times a week, the question of whether a ball bounced inside the line can be surprisingly fraught. Our second expert witness joins us from Bavaria in Germany. Otto Kolbinger was a sports scientist at the Technical University of Munich and is now working on the Saudi Pro League as a senior manager in data integration. One of the most prominent tracking technologies used in sport is called Hawkeye. It's almost universally used across tennis Grand Slam tournaments for the purpose of judging whether a ball landed in or out of the court. Otto explains that this, like other sports technology, is not 100% accurate.
3: So even Hawkeye themselves, they claim they have an average error of 2 millimeters, which by the way is probably much better than a human being, but there's still an error. And by the way, an error on average by 2 millimeters also means that there might be cases where it's much bigger. And so it can be just the case that the technology just got it wrong.
0: Added to that, there is the genuine difference between what technology might declare as out and what the human eye might call out. In tennis, although the ball may appear to be out, it may have just touched the outside of the line and therefore be technically in. As a tennis player myself, I've often had rather tense discussions about this on the tennis court. But that's just between players. What happens when it is between a player and the technology? This is most prone to happening on a clay court, where unlike grass or asphalt, a bouncing ball creates an indent.
3: On clay, you have an imprint that you can use as a proof. And this imprint, by the way, was used as definite proof. And on grass, you don't have this imprint on the ground.
0: Now, that indent may be outside the line, but the ball is, of course, round. So it may still have overshadowed the line and therefore be considered in.

0: So you very often hear the claim of providers of such technology that even if the imprint is out by a margin of like a couple of millimeters, it's still possible that the ball touched the line. But what this means is that with the introduction of the technology, the field just became like 1 or 2 centimeters longer, which may not sound much to us, but looking at tennis players and how sensitive they react to any change, no matter if it's the weather or somebody like standing up in the stands, this might affect the way you're playing.
1: In cases of uncertainty, the International Tennis Federation grants Hawkeye the final say above human officials. And as we've said, this is in contrast to VAR in football.
0: There is a paragraph in the official rule book, for example, of the ATF, which really says as long as there's working operational electronic line calling system, the chair umpire has to stick to the outcome of the system.
1: Two flashpoints occurred around exactly this discrepancy at the Madrid and Stuttgart Open tournaments, and in both cases, the players took photos of the indent to make their point to the umpire.
0: There are two incidents, one with Alexander Zverev and the other one with Sabalenka, where actually the players took a smartphone to make a picture of an imprint to later claim that the Hawkeye system was wrong. They claimed after the games that like the ball was centimeters out, or in the case of Sabalenka that this was quite in, but the Hawkeye system decided the other way around. And I think that's probably also one of the main reasons why the French Open resist to use such technology.
1: The problem is, if humans are wrong, we forgive them.

0: because they can improve. But if technology is wrong, then that's a whole different matter.
1: Part 3. The spirit of the game.
2: We are very domesticated by the technology. So sport, it's a place for tragedy. It's a place for uncertainty. Machine doesn't have dreams or fantasies or can't establish a good conversation. So it's a kind of final decision.
0: Odilon Coble joins us from São Paulo in Brazil and the University of Campinas, where he is a philosopher and a psychoanalyst in the field of sport. He explains how he believes that the excitement of discussions surrounding the game can be diminished by the introduction of technology.
2: Yeah, look, we are watching a match and we have a narrative of the situation. We are experiencing this narrative, but suddenly we have a technology saying something different for us. So it's not about what I saw, but the information that technology said to me. I think that this is very bad for sport. We have technology doing answers in many fields of our lives. But in sports, maybe we can keep this opportunity to build our own narratives. So I think that this is a psychoanalytical and philosophical issue very important to consider when we talk about sport. Well, I'm not defending that we don't have truth in sports, that we don't have a correct answer. But I am defending the opportunity to have a conversation, to have a debate, to have a negotiation in the field. So when technology gives all the answers, we are given up to debate. We are given up to have this conversation.
0: So it takes out the debate that happens between spectators and, for that matter, players, which is actually beneficial.
2: Yes, very beneficial. I can imagine some debates, I can imagine even some arguments, but, you know, you have the referee, you have the rules, so we have all we need to establish a good conversation, to debate a good argumentation. So technology has this risk to occupy the place of the subject.
0: The risk here is that we're eliminating the valuable outlet of expression in sport that Odilon says has been lost in other parts of society.
2: Look, we are living nowadays in a very polarized situation around the world, in politics, in work, in culture. So sports can keep this possibility to negotiate, to debate, even to disagree. It's a safe area to do this. When we are questioning every single play and using technology to discover exactly what happened, we are changing this scenario. We are changing this arena for other.
0: Technology can also undermine the role of the referee.
1: Is the authority of the referee a really central part of football?
2: I think that the referee is very important. We have a person that we need to establish some authority, but technology could occupy this place of authority. So it's not working, you know? I think that we are trying to change the referee for a machine. This is not a good thing in a human behavior, in a human activity like sports.
1: On the occasions that the referee has to go and look at the footage that has been created, that delays everything, doesn't it? So there can be a few minutes whereby the referee is involved in something and the spectators are almost taken out of the game. They have to simply wait. They're not party to that. Does it lose the atmosphere?
2: If you assume that football, sports in general, but football is a kind of spectacle, and this is important also, we are spoiling this kind of flow. We need to wait. Sometimes the information is different than what I am expecting for. So it's very bad for the atmosphere. When I watch sports, when I watch football, I am experiencing a different world. It's a change in my routine.

0: in my normal life, in my flow. So suddenly I was facing a technology again saying what is right and what is wrong. So I think that the magical aspect of sport is suddenly lost.
1: Time for our final expert witness.
2: Part four, is the future of sport digital?
3: Yeah, so we've obviously got the World Cup that'll last throughout the summer months here in North America. You all are fortunate to have, in my opinion, the greatest tennis tournament in the history of the world, Wimbledon, coming up.
1: Our fourth expert witness reminds us that there is a lot to look forward to for sports fans in the second half of 2026. And for those who are tracking the evolution of tech in sport, it's a chance to reassess what value it's adding. Matt Moore is Associate Dean for the University of Kentucky's College of Social Work.
3: Obviously, the World Cup with the VAR is going to be highly watched throughout multiple World Cup matches. And obviously, technology in the sport of tennis continues to evolve on a regular basis. Wimbledon will give us another opportunity to test some of the tech tools that are utilized to help umpires make decisions throughout the course of matches.
1: But do you think spectators are receptive, or do you think broadly they feel that it's detracting from their experience?
3: I think by and large, spectators appreciate it. Obviously, there are a lot of split-second decisions and really closely contested calls within football. The difference between getting to a ball on a tackle a split second too late is the difference between drawing a penalty and not drawing a penalty. So to have that level of reassurance in technology and to be able to go back and slow things down frame by frame to make sure that you are getting accurate decisions is critical. Same things when you think about Wimbledon. I mean, the difference between a half an inch and not a half an inch is the difference between a ball hitting a line and not hitting a line.
1: And it's not just the spectators. Now, obviously, when I'm playing tennis, you can forget an inch. I work more in feet. But for top-level players, seconds and millimetres make the difference between a good and bad decision. And the stakes are very high.
3: I mean, you're talking about millions of dollars, right? You're talking about individuals' livelihoods from playing perspectives and also from the perspective of coaches that making right decisions and ensuring that information is accurate is a difference between you demonstrating and having success versus potentially not demonstrating and having the level of success that you're capable of.
1: Does technology increase psychological pressure on players because they're being more closely scrutinized?
3: That's the double-edged sword that I think we see within sport. Is if I've got a mechanism that can tell me where I made every one of my first serves, where I missed every one of my first serves, the average ball speed that I'm hitting a forehand with, where I'm hitting unforced errors at, where my footwork went wrong on a particular shot, all that's critical to be able to improve your level of play, but it also is a lot of information to be dumped at a player at any given point of time. And again, if they're not taking that information and utilizing the way in which it was intended, it absolutely can get you to overcompensate or to overthink and put yourself in a performance hole that is difficult to get out of.
1: Now we return to our question. Is tech

0: of our lives, it will detract from the human experience. The answer then, quite simply, is that it can make sport more accurate. But at the same time, it removes some of the discussion and debate, the chance to be fully in the moment. A final thought from our fourth expert witness, who reminds us there is a corner of sport which remains beyond the reach of technological interference, and that is the skill of the competitors.
1: When Wimbledon starts, you all will get to see the world's greatest tennis players, and technology certainly impacts how those tennis players perform, but at the end of the day, it is their preparation, their training, and their God-given ability that allow for them to be present and out there on a court at Wimbledon.
0: This inquiry was written and presented by me, Tanya Beckett. The producer was Evie Yabsley and the researcher, Amelia Cox. The editor was Tom Bigwood. And the technical producer was Nikki Edwards.
2: BBC.
3: That was The Inquiry from the BBC. I'm Saroja Coelho here on CBC Radio 1. Have a great day.
4: Hey, my name's Hayden Waters, and you're listening to a show we're calling Reporting From. That's coming right up after the news. It's a special show that we put together for you today, taking you to a bunch of the new local bureaus where CBC has put reporters, and they're telling stories from on the ground there, all over the country. We're going to be taking you all over in the next few hours. You're going to hear from Prince Albert, Saskatchewan.
5: If people do not have a grade 3 literacy rate, their chances of incarceration as an adult increase substantially.
4: We'll take you to a legendary Western Wear shop in Red Deer, Alberta.
6: You would see a guy and he says, you need a new pair of boots, and you could just look at his feet and he could size a guy out just like that.
4: We'll hear how a very, very famous boat that you've likely seen before is getting a big refurbishment all the way on the shores of British Columbia.
7: I'm glad to see the boat back. You know, people pilgrimage to Gibson's.
4: We're going all over the place. You're going to be hearing stories and from people all across the country in these local markets where CBC had no presence before, put in new reporters. It's very exciting to be part of this. And of course, we're driving here right now. I'm making my way through Oshawa, Ontario, where one of the new bureaus has popped up. We'll meet the reporters behind it and get to hear some of the stories they've been telling over the past year.
8: 1, 2, 3. My legs are so numb.
9: Your legs are so numb? Oh. Does it hurt anywhere?
10: It's meant the world to me. I mean, the fact that I get to tell stories here for people who not had their stories being heard for so long.
4: Okay, we're just crossing under the 401 right now. This is a town I'm pretty familiar with, done a bunch of reporting here in the past, but for the first time, CBC has two reporters based out of Oshawa telling the stories of the city and the surrounding area. And just because these are smaller areas doesn't mean the stories are not important. We're going to get to hear some of those stories coming up over the next few hours here on the show. A very special Canada Day edition of the program. It's called Reporting From. Coming up right after the news. Yeah, let's cross over that.

0: 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The future of the game is here. 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
1: This is World Report. Good morning. I'm Marcia Young. This Canada Day could be dangerously hot for people celebrating in Ontario and Quebec. Environment Canada has issued heat warnings for parts of both provinces. Ottawa could have one of its hottest days on record, and the festivities are in a part of the city with no natural shade. At LeBreton Flats, under the sun, the humidex is expected to reach 45 degrees Celsius. The CBC's Stu Mills reports from the capital.
2: Like, there's a limit for the concrete. If it's 30 degrees, we can't.

0: pour the concrete.
1: Pargat Singh is part of a crew pouring a new sidewalk near the American Embassy in downtown Ottawa. This week, they've had to make a kind of cement punch to slow down the cure time.
0: So this is not a normal concrete we're pouring. We're putting ice in the concrete.
1: As people in Ottawa adjust to the uncomfortable heat, Environment Canada meteorologist Peter Kimball says this Canada Day could be a record if temperatures beat the 35.2 degree mark set 8 years ago.
2: And it was hot, so much so that they had to have misters set up everywhere to keep people cool. It's going to be comparable to that.
1: Later today, Alessia Cara, the Bare Naked Ladies, and others will perform on the grounds of the Canadian War Museum just west of Parliament. Heritage Canada's Carolyn Tchaikovsky says the wedding-style tents set up on the grounds will provide some protection from the sun and an expected humidex of 45.
3: Unfortunately, there's no way to cover the whole site, so we are doing the best with what we have, and we encourage folks definitely listen to their bodies and do whatever they're comfortable with.
1: Even with the scorching heat, thousands are expected for Canada Day in the capital. It will be hot, but organizers say they'd rather a sea of red and white than a sea of umbrellas. Stu Mills, CBC News, Ottawa.
4: A new national survey suggests Canadians may have soured on immigration levels, but not on multiculturalism. The study is by the Environics Institute and the Toronto Metropolitan University. They looked at the views of nearly 7,000 people. They found that many feel the current immigration targets are too high, but the vast majority still see cultural diversity as a core part of Canada's identity. Colin Butler has the story.
5: When Mehak Bateja moved from India to Canada with her family, it didn't take long to feel like home.
6: One thing that I really liked about this country is the people are very welcoming.
5: It's an idea woven into Canada's identity, welcoming people from around the world. A new survey suggests that idea has endured, even as debates about immigration levels have become louder. Andrew Parkin is the executive director of the Environics Institute for Survey Research.
7: What we found is that concern about the numbers of immigrants who had been coming was not translating into a more broad-based concern with, diversity, ethnic diversity, racial diversity, religious diversity.
5: Two-thirds of Canadians said multiculturalism has made a positive contribution to Canada's identity. Even among Canadians who see immigration negatively, the majority still see multiculturalism as a good thing.
8: Like, Canada embraces people of different culture. You get to meet them and you learn so much from different their experiences.
9: You might think that it might divide us, but I think that also brings us together.
5: But support isn't across the board. While the survey suggests Canadians overwhelmingly want equal treatment regardless of race or religion, Canadians are less comfortable when multiculturalism means separate schools and institutions for different cultural and religious groups. On Canada Day, it's a reminder multiculturalism isn't about living apart, it's about sharing a country. Colin Butler, CBC News, London, Ontario.
4: Today is a hard deadline to extend the Canada-US-Mexico trade agreement. Representatives from all three nations meet virtually today on the future of the deal. CUSMA shields most Canadian exports from U.S. tariffs. Reports say Washington will refuse to sign a proposed 16-year extension. The Trump administration is expected to demand a full renegotiation instead. Both Canada and Mexico want to keep the deal in place. The pact remains active until 2036. Any country can opt out with 6 months' notice. Iranian state media says a foreign container ship has run aground in the Strait of Hormuz. Tehran claims the vessel wandered into shallow waters after veering off a government-approved shipping lane. The grounding comes at a sensitive time. Technical peace talks are starting today in Doha to resolve who controls the strategic waterway. Iran wants to enforce its own routes and collect transit fees. The U.S. and its Gulf allies rejected the demand. That is the sound of search crews clearing debris in Pakistan after a building collapse. 14 children are dead. The victims were between 5 and 16 years old. They were inside an unregistered after-school tutoring center when the roof gave way. Authorities say the building was dilapidated. They've launched a negligence investigation. Extreme flooding has forced several municipalities in Manitoba's Parkland region to declare states of emergency. The deluge follows severe summer storms, which dropped massive amounts of rain across southern and western parts of the province. Firefighter Mark McKay says his community of Minnetonas-Bosman is completely

0: cut off from help?
1: I think at the moment, what we really need is a helicopter. We need some help for if we have emergencies or anything. We really have no way to get to anybody at the moment. Out of town, we can't get between the towns. We're just really, really struggling for access.
0: Municipal crews have been deployed to clear debris and monitor rising water levels. Provincial emergency officials say are strongly advising residents never to cross flooded highways. A new social media network is officially launching today, made by Canadians for Canadians. Its creators say all user data will be stored strictly within Canada to protect privacy under domestic laws. Business reporter Anis Haidari takes a gander.
2: It's social media for people who hate social media.
3: Ben Waldman is the co-founder of a new social media app called Gander. It might look similar to X, Twitter, or Blue Sky, but only Canadians can post.
2: So this was an opportunity for us to bring something to Canadians and give them a space where they can feel heard under our own laws.
3: Gander is officially launching on Canada Day, with the company saying it handles personal information differently than big tech.
2: So that data is all subject to US law. And so what we've done is we've built our stack open source on tech that's not subject to the Cloud Act or to the Patriot Act.
4: We have sort of this mythological view that's kind of maple-flavored social media would be different than anything else.
3: Richard Latchman researches technology in Toronto. He's the author of Digital Wisdom, Searching for Agency in the Age of AI.
4: We still don't have great privacy legislation in Canada. So just the fact that it's in Canada is not a silver bullet.
5: Do you want to come on an adventure with me?
3: Vancouver's Ben Kalashinsky usually creates videos for TikTok.
6: Too bad, you're coming.
3: But he's going to give Gander a try.
7: My one concern maybe is how the algorithm is going to be formed and how it'll be shaped and what it will promote. And it might promote wholesome Canadian content. And I hope that's the case.
3: Gander says it will moderate posts using the principles in the Canadian Charter of Rights and Freedoms, and it won't allow people to bully. But researcher Richard Latchman says it's unclear how that will work.
4: There is a certain hand-waving vagueness, almost blandness to what does it mean to have a Canadian conversation? That's not defined anywhere.
3: After all, being mean on the internet may not violate the charter. Anis Haidari, CBC News, Calgary.
0: Ottawa Senators' prospects are back on the ice for development camp this week. 29 players are looking to impress the coaching staff, among them the team's newest first-round draft pick. The CBC's Jody Applewaithe reports.
8: Jackson Cover is hitting the ice in Ottawa, working on drills with other players at this year's development camp. It's just days after he became one of the newest Ottawa Senators.
9: Select from London in the OHL, Jackson Cover.
8: The team's final round one pick in the 2026 NHL draft.
10: When I heard my name called, it was just an unreal feeling.
8: Growing up in the Cayman Islands, Cover got a unique start to hockey. He began playing roller hockey at a rink with no ice. And his dad, Patrick Cover, says another sport was also taking up much of his time.
11: Soccer was his main sport. When he came up to Canada when he was 12.
8: It wasn't until Cover was 13 that he made the transition to ice hockey, climbing the ranks from AAA to the London Knights and now the Sens. Sam Gagne is the team's director of player development and says all those experiences give Cover an edge.
12: His offensive hockey IQ is, you can tell it's really high.
8: Cover told reporters he plans to keep up the hard work as he gets ready to introduce himself to NHL fans.
10: The main thing that I want to show to the world is that even though that you're not from you're from an unconventional place, that you can, if you put your mind to it, you can really do something that you love.
8: Cover could start playing with the team when the season begins this fall. Jody Applewaithe, CBC News, Ottawa.
0: And that is World Report. I'm Marcia Young.
13: Here's your Canada Day weather for southwest and central Ontario. There's an orange level heat warning today, with Environment Canada forecasting hot and humid weather this week, reaching up to 37 degrees. Peterborough could see thunderstorms today. The high there 34, the humidex 44. Otherwise, sun or a mix of sun and cloud with some wind. In Windsor, London, and Kitchener-Waterloo, expect a high of 34 to 37, the humidex at 44 or 45. Thunderstorms could come tomorrow.

0: morning. Happy Canada Day. My name is Hayden Waters, and you are listening to a very special show we've got for you here. It's called Reporting From, where we are taking you coast to coast to coast to get to meet the reporters and hear some of the stories out of the new local bureaus in towns, big and small, that CBC has opened up in the past year. We'll hear from Nova Scotia, British Columbia, the North. And today I'm on the ground in Oshawa, Ontario, which is home to one of the new bureaus. I can't wait to head inside this office building here and get to meet the two reporters who have been placed here for the CBC. They've been telling stories about Oshawa and the surrounding area for the last almost year now. So let's head inside and get to hear a little bit from them.
1: Hello, how are you?
0: I haven't been to your space yet, so thank you for having me here. I appreciate it.
2: So my name's Rochelle Ravindran. I'm one of two reporters for Durham Region here in Oshawa.
3: I am Christian DeVino. I am also the other Oshawa reporter here for Durham Region alongside Rochelle, of course. And just like Rochelle, we've been here reporting since last summer. And been having a great time doing so, learning our new community and telling the stories that matter most here in Durham Region.
0: Okay, I'm sure you've met a lot of people along the way as well.
3: Oh, you do get some quirky characters here and some really fascinating ones. I mean, one of the first stories we got to tell, of course, was about a man who dresses up as a wiener dog, and he walks his wiener dog throughout the city, shows up at community events.
4: I just thought it would be fun. Wiener dog walking a wiener dog, had reaction and said, hey, maybe this could be fun.
3: He's become a local celebrity here, and that was something that, you know, kind of caught me by surprise to see how big this man turned out to be. That still sticks in my brain as one of the first things I got to cover here, and it was a great time to do so.
4: I have other people just walk by and they're like, oh, I hear you're the local celebrity. I'm like, I'm not a celebrity. I'm just walking my dog, having some fun.
5: You're dead. How are you?
0: Will we maybe run into him today?
3: Oh, we definitely could. He's all over the place. He goes all throughout Durham Region at this point, and he does a lot of work for local charities and organizations here as well. So he's turned his little dog walking venture into something that actually benefits the community beyond just entertainment. It's really fascinating.
0: Okay, we are hitting the street. Where are we? What street is this exactly in Oshawa?
2: We're on Simcoe Street right now. So it's really in the core of the downtown.
0: What have you learned about town since you moved here exactly?
2: I think that learning about that Oshawa is at something of a transition phase right now and has been transitioning for a while. You know, we came in knowing that GM General Motors would be a big story, and that's true. It has been something we've covered a lot, but there are a lot of other opportunities where the city is expanding. The defense sector is one of them. All of the technology hubs that are happening at the various universities. So there's been a lot to learn.
0: Is there anything that's caught you by surprise?
2: Maybe I would say the sense of community pride I wasn't expecting. You know, that's something that, you know, we were aware going into there are some negative connotations with Oshawa. You know, for example, the nickname the Dirty Schwa is something that is thrown around a lot. But actually, I found that people who live here take a lot of pride in the city's heritage. And even that name, it's something that some people kind of reclaim as something that they're proud of, that like that history of the, you know, the industrial sector here. So that was really cool to see.
3: Being in the core of the downtown, you do get a lot more people, foot traffic and things like that. Of course, one thing we know about Oshawa and Durham Region as a whole, you do unfortunately see a lot more homeless individuals here. That's where a lot of social services are sort of planned within this corridor right now. So a lot of people who are utilizing those services, they tend to harbor here. And you do see things, and you have a conversation when people see what their day-to-day is like and what they're going through, and you really start to see what some of the struggle here in town is like, especially as homelessness continues to rise. We're now nearly at 2,000 homeless people across Durham Region right now, and the majority of that is in Oshawa, with just under 1,000 people. So not too far from here, our youth shelter that actually has helped to build some more attainable housing for youth. Over there, they're charging significantly less, a few hundred dollars for room and board, as well as intranet, providing youth who are troubled a stable place to be able to live, and then help them as they go on their journey and trying to find a way to better their lives.
6: I have, for once in my life, choices. I have options. I can do things where I don't have to worry about being homeless.
0: His apartment covering the good and the bad of a city. How do you navigate that exactly?
3: I think there's no, you know, a city's not black and white. It's always a bit of gray, right? You're always going to get more negative things, and sometimes that is a little bit more attention grabbing, if you will. But when you start to learn about the history here and the people, it's got a real sense of culture. You start to learn about the beauty that truly is Durham Region, and it's something unique in and of itself, right? There's a really strong nerd culture here, for example.

0: example. You get a lot more board game cafes, arcades. I'm into heavy metal, a lot of a big heavy metal scene here that you get, and it's something that community is really tight that you don't necessarily get elsewhere. And for whatever reason, they really love it here. Like, music is a big thing within Oshawa, especially.
1: Okay, yeah, I was looking and I was like, the amount of metal bands from Oshawa or that have Oshawa roots is like insane.
0: It is. It's crazy to see. Like, I had no idea that that would be the case coming here. But I mean, there's tons of bars here that are specifically dedicated just for metal, which is by all means like one of the more niche genres of music.
1: You used to be in a heavy metal band, is that correct?
0: I was, yes.
1: Can you tell me what you did in that band?
0: I was a guitarist. Typically, you know, it was a death metal band. It was a group of five of us. I wouldn't trade anything for the world. Some of my best friends in life, and you know, I'm getting married soon. They're going to be all my groomsmen as well. So.
1: Death metal at the wedding?
0: I'm trying. My fiance will not let me, but I am trying so hard. I've got to get at least one song. Yeah. Oh, we're just standing out here in front of City Hall.
2: We're just preparing for the municipal election too. You know, the mayor of Oshawa, Dan Carter, isn't going to be running again. And I think the mayor of Ajax, Sean Collier, isn't either. So we've been doing a lot of municipal coverage as well. You know, since this is the first election that we're here in Oshawa for, is we really want to, we are looking at ways of breaking down what each candidate's position is on certain issues. So we're hoping to like do different infographics and graphs like that to make it really easy for people to understand, you know, who best, which candidate best aligns with their priorities. So we're looking forward to doing that.
0: It's really fascinating to see what candidates right now think the future of Oshawa should be, and especially when it's going to be under new leadership for this long time during what is a very transitional period. So I think there's a lot of interesting things that could come out of this election for this city in particular.
1: What has it meant for you to be here in Oshawa and telling stories from here? What has it meant to you exactly?
2: Yeah, it's been, I think, a huge privilege. You know, like we have so much freedom here to, you know, really dig into things and get to know people. I think like the relationship building aspect of this has been personally very gratifying. And, you know, with the municipal election coming up, it's been really satisfying to be like, oh yeah, I know this candidate. I know this candidate because we've spoken to them so much over the past year. So, and especially as an early career journalist, I think it's been a great opportunity to really to develop those skills and to have the opportunity to really focus in on one location has been great.
0: It's meant the world to me, the fact that I get to tell stories here for people who not had their stories being heard for so long, sharing a new light on Durham region as a whole, where, you know, before it would have just been what major crime event is taking place. Are we going to send people from Toronto to come to a community that they may not necessarily know? It's an honor to tell stories in this community that I now live in. These are things that are in some ways even affect me, but I get to talk about that and bring those to light and to an audience that is much wider than just Durham region, and putting Durham region as a whole on a map.
1: And you mentioned that, like, okay, yeah, unless something big is happening, and it's usually a bad story when it's big, these places don't get covered.
0: You never get into the nuances of what a city hall election would be like in a smaller city like Oshawa. Doesn't necessarily mean just because it's smaller, it's not any more or any less important. It's something that, unless your boots on the ground have reporters in those cities and towns, you just don't hear those types of stories. I mean, I love local news, and I think local news is where you get some of the best journalism. You know, bigger federal politics and national stories, international stories will sometimes drive attention and headlines. But at the end of the day, what matters day to day for most people is, when is my pothole on the road going to be fixed? When are you going to fix my sidewalk? It's those types of things that you miss out if you're not in those communities, as well as just the day-to-day lives of individuals that would go unheard of if you don't have a reporter from there who is living there talking to those people.
1: Or what is that guy doing in a wiener dog costume?
0: What is that guy doing in a wiener dog costume? We would never even be here to ask that question. But now we know he's doing many things and amazing things in that wiener dog costume.
3: Who's that good girl?
1: We'll check back in with our Oshawa reporters Christian and Rochelle later on in the show. But now let's head to Nova Scotia and catch up with Luke Ettinger. He's a reporter for the new CBC Bureau in Truro, an hour outside of Halifax. Luke was in Spring Hill, Nova Scotia, a few weeks ago

0: That's a former mining community northwest of Truro, on the way to the border with New Brunswick. Spring Hill had a series of mining disasters in the 1800s and 1900s, killing many.
1: This is Ken Homer speaking from Spring Hill, Nova Scotia, one point on the Canadian scene where international news has taken second place since 7 minutes past five on Thursday afternoon when an explosion rocked the entrance to number four colliery at the Cumberland Railway and Coal Company. Since that time, officials have been releasing lists giving the up-to-date accounts of the number of rescued men, number of injured men, and the number of known dead men. The final list is as follows. 6 men are injured and in hospital. 13 are known to be dead. 36 were rescued in the operations yesterday. Some of them have been allowed to go home from the hospital, and 77 are still missing.
0: This year actually marks the 70th anniversary of one of the biggest tragedies that happened back in 1956. And Luke was at a ceremony to mark the anniversary.
2: When that earth shook, you knew. When the ground underneath you shook, you knew what was happening there living in Spring Hill. Our Arlene Bowden, I was McDonough, and I was it was my dad that was killed in the mines explosion, Leslie McDonough.
3: My grandfather died before I was born, and so I didn't know him or wasn't able to do anything with him or for him, and it's nice to do this for him today.
4: Yeah, I mean, I certainly grew up hearing my grandmother talk about what happened here in Spring Hill, and I mean, I'm certainly distanced from it. I'm not from Spring Hill. I haven't been here in at least a decade. So it meant a lot to come here and hear everyone talk about their story and really just reconnect with a generation in the past.
5: 70 years on, I guess, what are you folks taking away from today?
2: Just remembering everything that really did happen. Didn't realize it was 70 years, so my brother called me. You know, you just don't think about it, but I just roughly knew about Davis Day, you know, so we never really came up, you know, but it's good to see them all remembering everybody, you know, all the miners. We have lost quite a few over my years.

0: I'm Claire Canning. My father died in the 1958 bump in Spring Hill.
1: And I'm Kathy Fisher, and I'm her sister.
2: And you folks take the lead in organizing this event every year in Spring Hill. Tell me a little bit about your history with the Davis Day event.
1: We are the Miners Memorial Day Committee. It's the two of us. Yeah. Yeah.
0: We've started this, I'll tell you, when we were young, our mother was very involved with Davis Day. She came every year. And she instilled in us that we should keep the memory alive. She also instilled in us that we are one of many. You are not the only person to lose a father. Many people lost a father. We were very fortunate. My father had life insurance. Many didn't. Many people lost their jobs. So we grew up in a family where charity was foremost. And Mom was 27 years old when my dad died. I was 5 months old. Kathy was 2. My brother Arthur was 5. My brother John was 7. She wasn't from Spring Hill. So she was left really to fend for herself. And personally, I think she did an amazing job. And she never remarried. She always had the picture of Dad in the living room. I didn't know my father because I was only 5 months old, but I knew him through the family stories, and she kept his memory alive and the sacrifice he made for the family. And I will say one thing about my mother, and that is many years ago, my brother had a record from Peter, Paul, and Mary. And it had the Spring Hill Mine Disaster song on it. So Kathy and I were in the sun porch playing the record, and my mom came out, and she said, shut that off.
1: We played it more than once.
0: And anyway, she came out, she picked up the record, she snapped it in half. She said, it's never to be played in this house. Your father did not work his life to dig his own grave. I've never sung that song. I don't listen to that song. Because my mom was so devastated by the words of that song. Many think that it's a wonderful song, but if you're the widow left behind, it's very...

0: What do you think can be learned today from these mining disasters? What do you think policymakers could learn today from these mining disasters?
1: Well, I think that today they need to realize that history needs to be passed on. We don't want this history of Spring Hill, the mining history, to go when our generation is gone. We want it to continue on, and events like today will help perpetuate that memory.
2: Hi there, I'm Alex Flood, and you're listening to Reporting From on CBC Radio 1. I'm reporting from the new CBC Bureau in Sault Ste. Marie, and have been since last September. The Sioux prides itself on a few things: great hockey, tasty pizza, and a notable music scene. Speaking of, you're going to hear a little music now from the Sioux. Here's a classic from Debbie Laurie Kay with Could That Be?

0: Music there from Sault Ste. Marie's Debbie Laurie Kay. The Sault is also home to one of CBC's newest bureaus. Over the past year, CBC has actually been adding a fleet of reporters to many communities that don't have much local news coverage at all. So now we can cover more stories in more places. And we're hearing all sorts of those stories from many of these new bureaus all morning long. Coming up, we'll head out door knocking with a wise young kid in Quebec.
1: Hi, I'm Alexandre Mas, and I'm here to present you my petition.
0: Then we'll take a trip to Red Deer and drop by a legendary Western wear shop.
2: Well, I love selling boots. Like, that was my dad's passion. And guys have told me that story over and over. He says, oh, your dad would just run to the basement, grab my size, and it fit like a glove.
0: I'm Hayden Waters. This is Reporting From on CBC Radio 1. We've got so much more on our special Canada Day show right after the news.
3: This is CBC News. Good morning in Ottawa. It's 20 degrees, feeling like 27. In Sudbury, 21, feeling like 30. And in London, 26 degrees, feeling like 37. I'm Elise Skura, and here's a regional update from the CBC Ottawa newsroom. It's Canada Day, and this year it is a scorcher. Environment Canada is warning of a dangerous blast of heat across much of Ontario and southern Quebec. That includes the national capital, where the years-long renovation of the Parliament buildings has moved festivities to areas without any natural shade.

0: Indeed. Stu Mills has more on that story.
1: Environment Canada meteorologist Peter Kimball says this Canada Day could rewrite the history books if it beats the 35.2 degree mark set 8 years ago. In addition to the heat, in the afternoon there could be a thunderstorm with some strong wind and rain.
2: Thunder and lightning when you have thousands of people in one area is not good if you have lightning strikes.
1: A continuing week of hot weather has already tested the area. Ayman Abid was showing Hatun Madani around the capital just off a plane from Saudi Arabia. Even she was finding it hot.
3: And to be honest, now we are looking for a cool beach.
1: Alessia Cara, the Hips, Paul Langwa, and others will perform today at the Canadian War Museum. Heritage Canada's Carolyn Tchaikovsky says plenty of tents there and on Parliament Hill and the lawn of the Supreme Court will give people some shelter.
4: It's going to be muggy, so I definitely encourage people to make sure that you stay hydrated throughout the day. Bring your reusable water bottles if you're coming downtown to Canada Day, because we have lots of water refill stations.
1: Even with the scorching heat, thousands are expected for Canada Day, and Tchaikovsky says she hopes the weather cooperates.
4: We want a sea of red and white, not a sea of umbrellas.
1: Stu Mills, CBC News, Ottawa.
0: Survivors of two deadly earthquakes in Venezuela this week are starting on the long road to recovery. Hundreds have died and the death toll is still rising as volunteers sift through the rubble. The destruction has left people like Fanny Villarte Croce feeling worried about her family in Venezuela. Her Kitchener, Ontario home is filling up with donations.
5: Medical things and food and everything we can collect to send to Venezuela. And now we are hearing that the government doesn't allow people to come down to the area where people need that. I'm sorry, it's so frustrating, you know? It's so frustrating.
0: Filete Croce says she is thankful her family in Venezuela is still safe, but she wants to see the federal government do more to help get aid to people who need it. The Ottawa Senators made history with one of their draft picks. Jackson Cover was selected by the team on Friday night, but unlike most rookies, the player from the Cayman Islands didn't start playing hockey on ice until he was 13.
6: Roller hockey was the closest thing I could get, so I just landed on that. And then once I moved to Canada for school, I kind of started playing it like on open ices and stuff and just trying to get a feel for it and then started to fall in love with it.
0: Cover could start playing with the team when the season begins this fall. Kawhi Leonard is coming back to Toronto. Leonard famously spearheaded the Raptors' 2019 championship drive 7 years ago. The blockbuster deal was finalized last night, landing Toronto a star who also performed strongly last season with the Los Angeles Clippers. Toronto sports reporter Savannah Hamilton reflects on his journey.
7: The reason why he left is almost tied to the reason why he came to Toronto in the first place. He came via trade from the San Antonio Spurs. He was apparently, it was reported, a little bit more on the reluctant side to come to Toronto, but he said, listen, I'm going to come here and I'm basically going to win a championship and then I'm done.
0: Reports indicate the trade is paired with a desire from Leonard to sign an extension and finish his career in Toronto. Beyond Canada Day, this is also the anniversary of Ontario's oldest Highland Games. The 87th Embro Highland Games kick off this morning east of London, a celebration and preservation of local Scottish culture. Helen Dowd is a third-generation volunteer. She says it will have everything from traditional dancing and music to caber tossing.
8: It looks like a hydro pole or an old telephone pole. And so what they do is they throw it, they run and they throw it, and it has to go end over end to be a complete caper toss win. So that's what, and of course it's very heavy and it's hard to balance. So, you know, you get a lot of oohs and ahs from the crowd as they really are cheering on both the male and the female competitors in that event.
0: The Embro Highland Games run from 8 a.m. to 5 p.m. And that is your CBC News to this hour. For more throughout the day and night, stay tuned to CBC Radio 1 or go to our website, cbc.ca.
9: Okay, just driving around downtown Oshawa here. My name is Hayden Waters, and you're listening to Reporting From, a special show that we're doing here for Canada Day, where we're taking you coast to coast to coast to meet the people behind and the stories of the new local bureaus that CBC has opened up across the country. And of course, we're driving here right now. I'm making my way through Oshawa, Ontario, where one of the new bureaus has popped up. Okay, we're heading towards the waterfront here in Oshawa. We got someone going very, very slow.

0: see the port of Oshawa right here. Shores of Lake Ontario. We are here just outside of Oshawa. I'm going to get you to introduce yourself. Who am I here with right now?
1: So I'm Rochelle Ravindran. I'm one of two reporters in the Oshawa Bureau for CBC.
0: Okay, you have taken me down to Lake Ontario. What are we doing on the lake right now?
1: So we're at the Whitby waterfront right now. And actually, this is part of the area that this group called the Paramarine Search and Rescue Patrol. So they're a marine search and rescue unit. So they're a member of the Canadian Coast Guard Auxiliary. And they're based in Pickering, but they cover Pickering, Ajax, and Whitby. And so I did a story about them recently, and I actually got to go on a boat, and we were on Lake Ontario, and they did a practice rescue there.
2: Captain's Cradle. So we're gonna float you into something and pull you up on deck, okay?
3: Okay.
4: Cradle slung out. Ready?
3: Should I cross my arms?
4: Yeah, cross your arms for us.
1: That was so cool to see. The guy they were rescuing is actually a Durham police officer for the Marine unit, and they help out with training, and that was really nice to see that, to be on board for a training session with them.
4: On three. One, two, three. Let them back a little bit. I'm going to slide them over. On three. One, two, three.
3: My legs are so numb.
4: Your legs are so numb? Oh. Does it hurt anywhere?
0: Hey, Lake Ontario can sometimes be choppy. What was it like out on the lake?
1: It was actually a beautiful day, and they kept telling me that we were lucky that we got a day like that. And they do a lot of training, I think, on the pool as well, and they're active from April to November. So they did say that they do run into some storms, some like high waters and things like that. They did tell me it can be a bit treacherous at times, especially for a volunteer crew. But, you know, they all have their boating licenses. They all get their training. So they seemed very, very confident, very prepared.
5: We want to plan for the conditions that the crews are encountering. Out in the lake, we go out in some pretty rough conditions. We try not to say no at any given point because there's somebody stranded out there. We want to make sure we can help them out.
0: Where do they go? Run me through some scenarios of what they would be responsible for exactly.
1: So they told me that a couple of years ago, there was kids on, you know, those inflatable pool floats. So there was an inflatable swan. Two kids were on it, and it drifted from the Oshawa shoreline out into Lake Ontario. So they got the call, and I think they were on patrol at the time. They were able to respond the fastest and rescue those kids. Other than that, I think the most common things is things like abandoned jet skis or boats that run out of gas and they're just floating, and so they respond to those types of incidents too.
5: We come from all walks of life. I'm personally a property manager. We have a couple of firefighters on the crew. We have IT people. So really just having an interest in going out there, being on the water and helping people.
4: Oh, I love it. It's great. I love spending all my time here. Enjoy giving back to the community and all the experiences we have here.
0: What did you take away from your time with the Paramarine unit?
1: I think part of what's great about this job is getting to know the people here and the different interests that are here, the different organizations, especially here to see a crew of volunteers, and all of them are come from different backgrounds. It was just really cool to see the types of, you know, hobbies and passions that exist and get to know them and, you know, kind of shine a light on them was really meaningful.
0: Is that something you would ever do, like a career transition or anything like that?
1: You know what? I think I'm happy being a passenger on a boat in terms of actually running it and rescuing people. I think I'm a bit too scared of the water. But yeah, being on the boat with a life jacket, I told them like they're probably the safest setting to be on the boat with. So I was happy with that.
0: Oh, it's always so nice to be out on the water. Thanks to Oshawa Bureau reporter Rochelle Ravindran for taking me to the lake and telling me all about that rescue job. Speaking of interesting careers, you've heard of a sommelier. You know, the people who get all fancy about wines and beers, sometimes even weed. You probably haven't heard of a sake sommelier, though. And that's because there's only one master sake sommelier in the entire country. He's in Niagara-on-the-Lake, not far from our new CBC Bureau in St. Catharines, Ontario. One of our reporters there, Diona Makalinga, met him at his sake bar.
6: So it depends on the type of the Rama hot sake. We use the wide open one or narrow one. Or my name is Yoshihiko Takaoka. It's quite wrong, so just call me Yoshi. Serving sake type of the BCL. We need to use the, as sommelier, we need to use the proper type of the BCL or glasses to serve the sake. The Master Sake Sommelier is the highest sake sommelier qualification. It was really challenging because I have obtained a

0: most of the sake sommelier qualification, but the master sake sommelier was different. But I think the thing was, it was so tough because around 60 type of the sake we need to do the blind tasting. That was also the great experience to meet all the candidates, because I didn't know that everyone, but most of the candidates has the, actually every candidate has the really specific, you know, status, who is a Michelin star chef or Michelin, working at a Michelin star as director of sake in New York or somewhere, so like that. So, but I'm only the Canadian out there. We are collaborating one of the sake brewery in Kyoto. The brewery starts from 1645. This is exclusive only in here. Because we ask to create our original private brand sake, only Masaki Sushi. So it's said Niagara in Japanese. There are so many Japanese restaurants in Niagara region, but not didn't focus the sake of the sake. So that's why, you know, like the some restaurant has maybe three kind, four kind, but no like same as the wine restaurant. So, but I felt that why? But thanks to the importers, actually, we had like 3 to 4 importers. That was really serious series of the sake, actually, that from Japan. So that is really great for the, you know, pairing any type of cuisine, because it's, this one is the mix with the classic sake and the modern sake. So you can enjoy any type of the cuisine. So if you have the proper knowledge, it's, you don't need to get, you know, like the qualification. But if you want to seriously to spread out about sake, you need to get certain qualification to show or to demonstrate, to convince that everyone, even guests, even the association, even the, you know, hotel, everyone, to have that I'm a master.
1: Hi there. This is video journalist Bruce De La Cruz, and you're listening to Reporting From on CBC Radio 1. I'm coming to you from Haines Junction, Yukon Territory. It's one of two new bureaus here, along with Dawson City. Haines Junction is right next to the beautiful Kluane National Park and Reserve and is the HQ for Park Administration. And now we'll hear some local talent. This is Haines Junction producer Nitpick with Dawson City's John from Dawson and their song, Dilly Body.

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4: Brand new music there from the Yukon. That's John from Dawson and Nitpick with their song, Dilly Body. I'm Hayden Waters, and you're listening to Reporting From. So where are we reporting from today? Well, all over the country, actually, sharing stories out of the brand new CBC bureaus that have opened up in the past year from British Columbia to Nova Scotia. Let's head to Pancor, Quebec now, just outside of Montreal and not far from Hudson, where one of these new bureaus has actually opened up. Now, school may be officially out for the summer, but one 9-year-old is determined to make the morning commute a lot safer for students all over his province. Reporter Chloe Rinaldi caught up with him recently.
5: Hi, I'm Alexandre Mass, and I'm here to present you my petition. It's for more security around the schools of Quebec. Do you want to sign it?
6: Yeah.
5: I always walk on Bellevue, and there's a lot of cars. I know they go super fast. They don't park at the right place. And I almost got hit by a car like 7 times, I think.
6: What has the experience been like doing this project and getting signatures? What has that been like for you?
5: Well, it's long, but it's so great. It gives like a good feeling.
6: What has the process been like getting signatures from people?
5: Well, at the starting it was kind of easy, but after it was super hard. So we taked it a paper signature and we got to supermarkets. We asked for the permission, and then we got there, we took our table, and we did the signatures.
6: And what are some of the things that you've noticed just by yourself when you walk to school or you go to school? What are some of the things that you've noticed, like people do?
5: Well, they go very fast, and they don't park at the right place. That's the two biggest problems.
7: So my full name is Annie-Claude Desrosiers.
6: And yeah, can you tell me a little bit more about this journey that Alexandre has been on?
7: Start with a laugh. Actually, it was supposed to be a school project, so I wasn't supposed to be into it that much. But then it went bigger and bigger and bigger. So he needed me to knock at doors for the city councilors, ask authorization with lawyers to make sure that we can ask questions to them. And then it was a lot of questions about the problems like of safety around the school. And how can we change things? We wanted to include all the school for Quebec. So either their secondary school, primary school, English or French, it doesn't matter. We want to make sure that children are safe. So we did it for all Quebec to make sure that all the school would be included. And more than in the petition, we asked for when they built new schools to think in advance of the path for the débarcadère to make sure that the children will be safe for the school bus. Where are they going? So to make sure that the path will be safe for all the walker, the, like, you know, the vélo and whatever. So we think in advance now. I'm very proud of Alex because it's not nothing. He had been invited to le Parlement de Québec, so which is very awesome for him at 9 years old to be able to have lift this project over his arm and reach people over 1,000 signatures from now. So I'm very, very proud of him. And he learned so many things in this. So how to

0: explain things, how to reach people, how to build a project. So it has been more than only a petition for him. And hopefully it's going to help so many other schools or so many other students to be safer in our school and in our streets.
1: I'm really excited, but I'm also like, I don't know, I'm really excited.
2: Oh, so lovely to hear, Alexandre. Thanks to reporter Chloe Rinaldi for that. She is with the new CBC Bureau in Hudson, Quebec.

0: Okay, I don't even think I need to say this out loud, but Canada Post has had a pretty rough year. Labor disputes, record losses, rolling back home delivery.
1: This is Canada Post's worst financial loss ever. The situation has gotten so bad that for the last 2 years, it has needed $2 billion in federal government loans just to stay afloat. But this has been a slow...
0: The future of the Postal Service is murky, and I think that's being generous. One Alberta hamlet, though, is trying to give a little bit more certainty. Rolling Hills raised $30,000 to buy the trailer used by Canada Post, hoping to keep it open.

0: Well, we bought ourselves a post office building. Put it that way. I'm Darcy Hempsey. I'm the president of the Rolling Hills Ag Society for the little town hamlet of Rolling Hills. We had a good potential of probably losing our post office here, and it's one of the main draws for this community, for the keeps our older people here.
1: Catherine Holt. I've lived here for 80 years. I don't want to have to drive to Brooks to get my parcels. That's 30 miles, you know, and to be able to buy stamps and to, yeah, just to get our mail every day, it's like it's important.
0: It's a very good spot where lots of people come and just visit, catch up and see old friends and see all stuff like that, right? It's a way, it's made more than a post office to us. It's a livelihood here for the people that work here.
1: We've had fundraisers, yeah, and doing all that we can to raise the money to keep our building. Well, our church did, we've done pancake supper, and that spurred people on to not just buy the come for supper, but they donated as well. And that kind of started things off, and then we had a little post office or a post office box that we put in there and so people could donate, and then people let their families know that have moved away, and I had relatives send money, like quite a bit of money, and to help out because they lived here and they know how important it is to us.
0: For the smaller communities like ourselves, we need the post office. We need the people. We can't rely on the boxes here. Strictly because of the older people, how far would they have to go to a box? And Canada Post and the government, everybody has to realize that these smaller communities are slowly dying because we're losing those things.
2: Thanks to CBC's Colin Gallant for that story. He's one of the reporters at our new bureau in Medicine Hat, Alberta, up there for one of my favorite name places in the country, right alongside Punky Doodle Corners and St. Louis de Haha.
3: Hey, and welcome on CBC Radio 1. I am Honorine Gonchop, a CBC reporter in Campbellton, the new location in northern New Brunswick. I started here last October, and it is my pleasure to connect with people who are so proud to have the Sugarloaf Mountain, the Big Salmon statue called Restigouche Sam, the Restigouche River, the Van Horn Bridge that links New Brunswick to Quebec through the Cross Point entry, and more. Now, let us listen to our local artist who is also involved in suicide prevention here in Campbellton. His name's Max Bujo. Enjoy it.

0: 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Coming up, we'll take you to Prince Albert, Saskatchewan, where budget cuts have put prison librarians on the chopping block.
1: If people do not have a grade 3 literacy rate, their chances of incarceration as an adult increase substantially.
0: And then we'll hear how a remote community in the Northwest Territories is trying to fight wildfires by planting more trees.
2: When a fire burns so deep that there's nothing there to get started, it's really hard for the forest to come back, and we're seeing it in many different areas around the north.
0: It's like the ultimate Canada Day road trip with stories from Spring Hill, Nova Scotia to Gibson's, BC. We'll be right back with many more right after the news.

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0: This is World Report. Good morning. I'm Marcia Young. This Canada Day could be dangerously hot for people celebrating in Ontario and Quebec. Environment Canada has issued heat warnings for parts of both provinces. Ottawa could have one of its hottest days on record, and the festivities are in a part of the city with no natural shade. The CBC's Stu Mills reports from the capital.
1: Like, there's a limit for the concrete. If it's 30 degrees, we can't pour the concrete.
2: Pargat Singh is part of a crew pouring a new sidewalk near the American Embassy in downtown Ottawa. This week, they've had to make a kind of cement punch to slow down the cure time.
1: So this is not a normal concrete we're pouring. We're putting ice in the concrete.
2: As people in Ottawa adjust to the uncomfortable heat, Environment Canada meteorologist Peter Kimball says this Canada Day could be a record if temperatures beat the 35.2 degree mark set 8 years ago.
3: And it was hot, so much so that they had to have misters set up everywhere to keep people cool. It's going to be comparable to that.
2: Later today, Alessia Cara, the Bare Naked Ladies, and others will perform on the grounds of the Canadian War Museum just west of Parliament. Heritage Canada's Carolyn Tchaikovsky says the wedding-style tents set up on the ground

0: Rounds will provide some protection from the sun and an expected humidex of 45.
1: Unfortunately, there's no way to cover the whole site, so we are doing the best with what we have, and we encourage folks definitely listen to their bodies and do whatever they're comfortable with.
0: Even with the scorching heat, thousands are expected for Canada Day in the capital. It will be hot, but organizers say they'd rather a sea of red and white than a sea of umbrellas. Stu Mills, CBC News, Ottawa.
2: The future of North American trade is on the line as a CUSMA deadline arrives. All three countries are deadlocked on key issues. A clean, immediate renewal of the deal is off the table. But the pact will not collapse today. It enters a new phase of long-term negotiations. The CBC's Peter Armstrong reports from Washington.
3: The USMCA is the largest, fairest, most balanced and modern trade agreement ever achieved.
4: That was Donald Trump in 2020 as the USMCA, or CUSMA, was signed. Today, the U.S. president has a very different message.
5: To me, I think it's better without it, I mean, to be honest with you. I'm not a big fan of it.
4: For more than a year, trade talks have been building up to today, the deadline to extend the agreement for another 16 years. That is not expected to happen, so the deal will remain in place until it expires on July 1st, of 2036. Today, Dominic LeBlanc, minister responsible for Canada-U.S. trade, will meet virtually with his U.S. and Mexican counterparts. That's not expected to be much more than a formality, as talks to reach a broader agreement are ongoing. But for all the threats, the tariffs, and the trade war, Goldie Hyder, CEO of the Business Council of Canada, says it's important to remember there is widespread support for this deal across all three countries.
6: I'm very optimistic that a deal can, in fact, be reached. Much has changed in the past 6 years, but two things haven't: math and geography, and that applies to all three countries. A deal will be reached because the numbers are simply just too compelling.
4: Even if that's the case, the question is, how long might such a deal take? Because the tariffs and the uncertainty that come with them continue to cause real pain for the Canadian economy. Peter Armstrong, CBC News, Washington.
2: A new national survey suggests Canadians may have soured on immigration levels, but not on multiculturalism. The study is in the Environics Institute, is by the Environics Institute and Toronto Metropolitan University. They have found that many feel the current immigration targets are too high, but the vast majority still see cultural diversity as a core part of Canada's identity. Colin Butler has the story.
7: When Mahek Bateja moved from India to Canada with her family, it didn't take long to feel like home.
8: One thing that I really liked about this country is the people are very welcoming.
7: It's an idea woven into Canada's identity, welcoming people from around the world. A new survey suggests that idea has endured, even as debates about immigration levels have become louder. Andrew Parkin is the executive director of the Environics Institute for Survey Research.
9: What we found is that concern about the numbers of immigrants who had been coming was not translating into a more broad-based concern with, diversity, ethnic diversity, racial diversity, religious diversity.
7: Two-thirds of Canadians said multiculturalism has made a positive contribution to Canada's identity. Even among Canadians who see immigration negatively, the majority still see multiculturalism as a good thing.
10: Like, Canada embraces people of different culture. You get to meet them and you learn so much from their experiences.
11: You might think that it might divide us, but I think that also brings us together.
7: But support isn't across the board. While the survey suggests Canadians overwhelmingly want equal treatment regardless of race or religion, Canadians are less comfortable when multiculturalism means separate schools and institutions for different cultural and religious groups. On Canada Day, it's a reminder multiculturalism isn't about living apart, it's about sharing a country. Colin Butler, CBC News, London, Ontario.
2: Changes to auto insurance take effect today across Ontario. 9 standard accident benefits are now completely optional. Drivers can choose to drop coverage for income replacement, caregiver support, and funeral expenses. The provincial government says this a la carte system will lower baseline premiums. But consumer advocates are warning motorists that they have to be careful. They say opting out saves just $10 a month, but it leaves drivers vulnerable if they're seriously injured. Extreme flooding has forced several municipalities in Manitoba's Parkland region to declare states of emergency. The deluge follows severe summer storms, which dropped up to 150 millimeters of rain in some southern and western parts of the province. Firefighters

0: Writer Mark McKay says his community of Minnetonka's Bozeman is completely cut off from help.
1: I think at the moment, what we really need is a helicopter. We need some help for if we have emergencies or anything. We really have no way to get to anybody at the moment. Out of town, we can't get between the towns. We're just really, really struggling for access.
0: Municipal crews are clearing debris and monitoring rising water levels. Provincial emergency officials are advising residents to stay away from flooded highways. A safety review of mRNA technology has just been published in The Lancet. The study analyzed 5 years of global data to counter years of public skepticism. The core finding is the vaccine is significantly safer than catching the virus itself. Dr. Manish Sendergarani is a co-author at BC Children's Hospital.
2: So I think it's really important for people to understand that the basic technology is safe and effective when it comes to vaccines. And we're now starting to see some really exciting data that it can also be used for cancer therapies and for personalized cancer therapies in early clinical trials. And so I think it's a very exciting technology.
0: The review noted that while heart inflammation is a rare vaccine side effect, catching COVID actually puts patients at a much higher risk for those same heart issues. Starting today, Uganda is charging a 30% levy on used clothing shipped into the country. Canada makes up a significant share of those shipments. The rest comes mainly from the U.S. and Europe. Officials say the tax is meant to promote Uganda's domestic textile industry. But as Isabel Nakaria reports, it already appears to be having the opposite effect.
3: The sales are very poor.
4: Piles of used clothing bales lie untouched in Joseph Mugisha's store in downtown Kampala. He imports most of these clothes from Canada because of their high quality. But Mugisha says business has been slow in recent weeks since a 30% tax was announced for used clothing imports. It takes effect today.
3: We are having a challenge.
4: Canada supplies nearly 7% of the total used clothes imported into Uganda. But some importers are now switching to new clothes from China, which are often cheaper and not subject to the new duties.
3: We kind of our market shrunk because we find our customers here are more of price sensitive.
4: Second-hand clothing is highly sought after in East Africa because of its affordability. Artists like Moses Kironde say the raw material can be recycled to make custom-made outfits and accessories. The government insists its new duties are designed to protect the local garment industry, but Kironde does not agree.
5: We are here in the market, but if you try to go around to find the new stuff, you're going to find it first, it's expensive, and it's not going to be of that quality that I deserve.
4: The new taxes are now making vendors like Kironde to rethink their business plans. Isabel Nakiria for CBC News in Kampala.
0: That is World Report. I'm Marcia Young.
6: Here's your Canada Day weather for southwest and central Ontario. There's an orange level heat warning today, with Environment Canada forecasting hot and humid weather this week, reaching up to 37 degrees. Peterborough could see thunderstorms today. The high there 34, the humidex 44. Otherwise, sun or a mix of sun and cloud with some wind. In Windsor, London and Kitchener-Waterloo, expect a high of 34 to 37, the humidex at 44 or 45. Thunderstorms could come tomorrow.

Good morning. My name is Hayden Waters. And if you're used to hearing your local show here today, well, we've got a little surprise for you. This is Reporting From, where we are headed from coast to coast to coast to check out the new bureaus that CBC has opened up, putting reporters on the ground and telling stories from all different parts and regions across Canada. And today I'm on the ground in Oshawa, Ontario, which is home to one of the new bureaus. This city is on the shores of Lake Ontario, home to the General Motors plant, and one of the places where CBC has new reporters.

0: reporters. Let's go meet them and hear some of the stories they've been telling recently.
1: I am Christian DeVino. I am also the other Oshawa reporter here for Durham Region alongside Rochelle, of course.
0: Where have you taken me to now?
2: So we are just standing here at the corner of Simcoe and King Streets. Right across from us, we're looking at one of Trent University's many different spaces here within the city. Trent University reached out to us, and they had mentioned that they were one of their big researchers. His name is Jonathan Smith. Now, he's a former military member. He started this group a few years ago for neurodivergent youth, in particular here in Oshawa and Durham region, specifically to help get them out of their comfort zone. And by doing that, he thought, why not do this with Dungeons & Dragons? It's something he played growing up, and it's something that he felt benefited him. So he felt it could probably help do the same thing for others.
3: They were coming in and making social connections. They said that they were happier. We found that a few different things like that.
2: His work was being recognized, and it was initially a pilot project back then when it first started. It's now grown to have numerous different groups over the course of the week. It's even expanded into an adult group so that some of those kids who started playing a few years ago that have now crossed into being an adult, they're not sort of aging out, if you will. They still get to play, maintain their friendships with their friends and such like that. Some of that has become research that Trent University has now done to see how it's actually improving the lives of those with neurodivergency and actually helping them with their social skills.
4: You keep getting a different bell. Where do you keep getting
5: every week he rings a bell?
0: And who did you hear from when you were doing that story?
2: We spoke with a few players there. There was two brothers we spoke with who played together. The one we particularly spoke with, he wasn't interested in actually going there. It was something his mom made him to do, which not necessarily was cool per se for him. But he slowly became something that he fell in love with over time, and he's made a lot of friends along the way.
6: I've been more confident in like what I've said, what I've done, and overall, my confidence has really raised because of this program.
2: There was another 17-year-old that we spoke with who was actually, he's been involved with the Dungeons & Dragons group since it started. And he in particular told us that he's always struggled to maintain friendships. He's been bullied historically. He always felt he was a weird kid, is what he told me, and he never understood why.
7: It kind of challenged my view that I'm just like a weird little kid, and that I'd have a hard time making friends, but this group's helped.
2: He's actually become a bit of a comical character within his own game that they're playing right now, which is really funny to see. So,
0: what did this story or telling this story mean to you exactly?
2: You know, part of this was about the research and what it's actually doing, but I think more so it's just showing that, especially for parents who may be struggling with their own children who are neurodivergent, what can I do to help my kid grow and help my kid make sure that they're comfortable with who they are? And it's given them an outlet, especially here in Durham Region.
8: Nat 20!
5: Nice!
2: I was reached out to by a few parents after that story came out that said, I had no idea this existed. This is fantastic. I would love to sign up. Or I had other parents reach out and say, hey, this is great. You're shining a light on this. My kid plays this. And it's something that I really am loving the fact that you're telling here.
8: The less morals, the
9: that
8: less...
9: That sounds so wrong.
8: The less high ground.
10: How
8: is
10: this guy
8: close
10: to the good guy?
5: Also, this is coming from you. Who yells at
0: That's me. Oshawa reporter Christian DeVino. We'll take a trip back to Durham region a little later on in the show. But now, let's head west to Prince Albert, Saskatchewan. It's home to a federal prison called the Saskatchewan Penitentiary. And just like many other branches of the government, Correctional Services Canada is being told to save money. That means making cuts.
11: With thousands of jobs on the line, many public servants are now finding out if they'll soon be out of work.
12: Everyone's very stressed, a bit depressed.
11: And they're scared to talk about it. CBC News is keeping this employee anonymous and changing her voice over her fear speaking publicly could get her fired.
12: Our whole office has been told we might be affected, and they're waiting to let us know based on how much of our job they can replace with AI.
0: One of the positions on the chopping block is probably one you haven't thought about much before. Prison librarians. Reporter Lisa Rizom told this story out of our new bureau in Prince Albert, not far from the Saskatchewan Penitentiary itself. Thanks for joining us, Lisa.

0: Hi, Hayden. It's a pleasure to be here.
1: So can you tell me why prison librarians are at risk?
0: Well, you've probably heard about the federal government's workforce adjustment plans. As part of those cuts, Correctional Services Canada is expected to lose 400 positions over the next 3 years. And these cuts are slated to happen right across the country. The union says 50 librarian technicians and employment coordinators are at risk. So here in Prince Albert, there are librarians at Saskatchewan Penitentiary, the federal institution, and it has a population of over 800 inmates. Librarians there work in all units of the prison from maximum security to Riverbend, a minimum security facility. Now, the Citizens Advisory Committee for the Saskatchewan Penitentiary, based here in Prince Albert, they say they learned about the proposed cuts at a meeting with CSC in April. Chrissy Halliday is the chair of the advisory committee and the executive director of Parkland Restorative Justice. She says cutting librarians would hinder literacy and rehabilitation among inmates.
2: If people do not have a grade 3 literacy rate, their chances of incarceration as an adult increase substantially. And so the libraries are assisting, A, getting their literacy rate up to par, which will be, when they are released, allow them to be more contributing members of society. It increases confidence and it allows them to learn and expand the world that they came from, the world they currently live in, and the world that they will be released into.
0: And in Prince Albert, this means Saskatchewan Penitentiary would lose its full-time librarian. Halliday worries this would have a trickle-down effect, and it could change how library access is viewed in the provincial jails as well.
1: Okay, we heard a little bit there about the benefits of reading in prisons, but give me a sense, what do prison librarians do exactly?
0: Well, librarians curate reading content and offer book recommendations. Halliday says special attention to reading material helps inmates engage and keep reading. Librarians also compile material for people working on their grade 12 equivalency. And because inmates aren't allowed to access the internet, encyclopedias, books, and journals are their main sources of information. Some inmates also rely on the library to research their cases for upcoming parole hearings. Librarians also are in charge of the computers, so without them, there's no way for inmates to type things out. Halliday can explain this a bit more.
2: Librarians, they get to know the population that they're serving. So they get to know who's who likes what. And then they can be like, hey, I just got this book returned. I think you're going to like it. Hey, I know you're working on your history lesson for your GED. This might be of interest to you. It's about the communication skills that come with it. It's about the language skills that come with it. It's about the ability to have somebody not wearing a uniform have a real conversation with you.
1: I'm wondering if you've heard anything from the inmates themselves about what librarians mean to them.
0: Well, I wasn't able to speak with inmates directly about the proposed cutbacks, but inmates were able to get their concerns heard by the advisory committee, and they explained how their perspectives had changed after reading books and how library restrictions in the past, like due to COVID, had disrupted their learning. I heard a story about an inmate who read the same book 3 times because he couldn't get access to the library and how he missed the mental stimulation provided by new reading material.
1: So what does Correctional Services plan to do without librarians?
0: There isn't a directive on how federal facilities will replace librarians or run programs at the moment. But in Prince Albert, Correctional Services Canada told the advisory committee it was looking at having inmates run the library themselves. There's also talk of automating services. Halliday says these ideas present security concerns and could result in the library being closed more often. It could limit access to the book cart during lockdowns and other disruptions.
1: I know inmates are given a certain number of rights in prisons. Does this actually break those rights?
0: Well, the Canadian Federation of Library Associations thinks so, and they've written a letter to the Minister of Correctional Services Canada opposing the cuts. The Federation says it infringes on the Canadian Charter of Rights and Freedoms, and it goes against the United Nations standards for treatment of prisoners. This is also known as the Nelson Mandela Rules. Now, Jason Demures is an associate English professor at the University of Regina, and he thinks it's a violation of prisoner rights. He teaches classes to inmates on how to write, and he's helped inmates get their writing published. He says studies show increasing literacy reduces the chances of reoffending.
3: Decisions like these, to me, they really demonstrate how management isn't even aligned with the core mission of Correctional Service Canada, which is

0: is to contribute to public safety by actively encouraging and assisting offenders to become law-abiding citizens. The promotion and facilitation of literacy is number one on the list of things that contribute to public safety by preventing recidivism.
1: So these cuts aren't final yet. Where do we go from here?
2: Well, Demir says he's trying to get the government to listen to concerns from himself and inmates. And cutting services that improve literacy and education to inmates is harmful to the greater whole of society.
0: Disinvestment comes with deterioration. So I think any of the Band-Aid solutions that come up aren't going to be good ones. I think that ultimately you need a professional. Librarians are the best. The best librarians are accredited with postgraduate degrees that are able to not only help you to access things like, you know, novels that in prison you need a novel to escape a space. And I think those are important, but also a lot of professional materials.
2: We know Correctional Services Canada has been mandated to save about $132 million by the end of 2028-2029 fiscal year. And cutting librarian positions would save the department about $2.4 million. CSC says before making any final decisions on this, the library model would undergo a more in-depth analysis to determine the next appropriate steps.
1: Lisa, thanks for looking into this.
2: You're very welcome.
3: Lisa Rizom is a reporter at one of the CBC's new bureaus in Prince Albert, Saskatchewan. I'm Hayden Waters, and you're listening to Reporting From on CBC Radio 1, a special Canada Day show sharing stories and songs from so many of these new bureaus from one side of the country to the other. Let's head to Alberta, where it's nearly stampede season. That means picking out the perfect hat, the perfect jeans, the perfect jacket, and you can't forget the perfect boots. In Red Deer, one legendary Western wear store is marking 7 decades of sales this year. And it all started with a cobbler from China. Red Deer Bureau reporter Lena El Saadi dropped by.
4: How many pairs of boots do you think we have in the store? 15,000?
5: Yeah.
4: Really?
6: In a country far away, sailed a boy to go his way. He sailed across the sea to find a home.
4: Yeah, my name is Chung Ma, and I'm one of the owners of Wee's Western Wear, a store that's been celebrating our 70th year. It was my dad who originally started the business, Wee Ma. He was a cobbler by trade in southern China. My dad came in 1951, started a shoe repair, which was called Red Deer Shoe Renew. In 1956, he started building on that. He noticed that back in 1956, the whole RCMP musical ride was based out of Penhold. And they would bring those big show boots to my father. Because they were so tall, they would always flop over. And some of the members, RCMP members, goes, well, I don't really like it that my boots flopped over. So my dad developed a way to make the boots just kind of stand up by itself by putting leather, lining leather inside the boots. And so they kind of stood up, and some of the members really liked that. And so one guy told another guy, and so that was how the kind of business kind of really started. And at that time, it was a very agricultural based area, and so everybody wore cowboy boots, and so they'd bring their boots in, get fixed, and my dad noticed that some of these boots weren't very well made. So he thought, well, hey, I can probably buy some better stuff than this. So he went down to Mexico and Texas and bought some boots, brought it back up, put it in a small shop, started selling it. And he goes, oh, hey, they're selling. Maybe there's something to this.
6: The engineer did roar as he waited for them with each passing day. From the Nordic wet canal.
4: My mom and dad put a lot of sweat equity into the business. I mean, it was their baby. I always say he's probably the hardest working guy ever. And he was repairing a pair of shoes. The machine was on. And I think he was kind of negligent in that he forgot to take the laces off a pair of shoes. Well, that lace got caught onto the wheel of the machine and wrapped around his right index finger and snapped it right in half. He didn't stop working. He kept on working. He just picked up the finger, put it in his pocket. That time there was no microsurgery or anything. The finger was done. So for the rest of his life, he had half of the index finger, so he would always put that up. But he continued working, and that story always just kind of wowed me. I'm going, wow, nobody else would have done that, but he

0: He did. I always think that, you know, they did the hard work of getting everything started. We've got the easy job of just trying to maintain it and see if we can grow it to the next level.
1: Hi, I'm Al. I'm one of the owners of Wee's Western Wear. I run the North Store. My dad was a hard ass. When we got off school, you know, there was stuff to be put away. He made sure we were all part of it. We did what we had to do, you know, get everything ready for the next day. We had fun in the store, don't get me wrong. Like, you know, when nobody was in the store, we toss a baseball around, we toss a football around, we play some hockey and stuff like that. But, you know, when it was time to work, you know, he said, hey, let's go. And that's what we did. We all did that.
2: Why Red Deer?
1: He seen this as a small community. My dad was never shy of work. He never shied away from hard work, and you know, as the community grew, he grew, and it was just an opportunity. It was a place for him to grow, and as he grew, you know, we grew.
2: But why not say like Edmonton or was there a specific reason? That...
1: Well, you know, it just seemed like it was the Red Deer was just the right place. You know, it's just not huge. It wasn't overly big. It was just the right area. You know, it was the beautiful green space with the river running through it. And, you know, he just seen it as just an opportunity for him.
2: What do you think he would say right now if he was here?
1: You know, I think, you know, it's just thinking about that. I think my dad would give us a pat on the shoulder, say, hey, you guys are doing a good job.
0: This is our I guess, our way of paying back of saying, hey, thank you for, you know, do the business for taking care of us and the family and the legacy and everything else.
1: Well, I love selling boots. Like, that was my dad's passion. You know, he would see a guy and he says, you need a new pair of boots, and you could just look at his feet and he could size a guy out just like that. And guys have told me that story over and over. He says, oh, your dad would just run to the basement, grab my size, and it fit like a glove. It was like magic, and I'm trying to carry on that legend.
2: Is this going to pass on to the next generation? And
0: I hope so. There was a time when we thought that we didn't know what was going to happen. Like, I had some friends who kind of asked us, hey, what's your succession plan? And I didn't really have an answer to that. But now it seems like I think the one nephew might have an interest in it, and then. Yeah, we'll see. Hopefully it is, because I think we've built something really solid, and you know, we'd love it to continue for another 70 years. Hopefully, we'll keep our fingers crossed.
1: You know, I hope the next generation takes a head on like we did, and I hope the store continues to thrive. It's been an awesome experience. Been a lot of

0: Thanks to Lena Al-Saadi for that. She's a reporter at the CBC Bureau in Red Deer, Alberta. My name is Hayden Waters, and you're listening to our special Canada Day show called Reporting From, swapping stories from many of the new local bureaus CBC has opened up in the past year. We've got to take a quick break for local news, but when we come back, stories from Brandon, Manitoba, Gibson's British Columbia, and Ulekaktuk, Northwest Territories, coming right up.
1: This is CBC News. Good morning. In Toronto, it's 25, feeling like 35. In Windsor, 26, feeling like 39. And in Ottawa, it's 21 degrees, but feeling like 29. I'm Elise Scurro with a regional update from the CBC Ottawa newsroom. This Canada Day could be dangerously hot across much of Ontario. Environment Canada has issued heat warnings across a wide swath of the province. Marc-Antoine Deschamps speaks for Ottawa paramedics and says people need to be watchful for signs of heat stroke and heat exhaustion.
2: What we see is we normally get called for heat exhaustion, where people are dehydrated, they get dizzy, they have altered level of consciousness. And that's where I think it's the most important thing. If you have somebody with an altered level of consciousness, you're having trouble waking them up or keeping them awake, that's an important trigger to call 911.
1: 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Back-to-back earthquakes have devastated part of Venezuela, hundreds of dead and hundreds more injured. Fanny Villarte-Croce is from Kitchener, Ontario. She has family in Venezuela. Croce has been collecting

0: collecting donations for survivors, but didn't anticipate it would be so difficult to get those items to people in need.
1: Thanks God, I have family there. I have been collecting money and sending money through them to buy whatever they can buy, because that's another problem. In Venezuela, you don't find where to buy anything for medical help, like first aid. You don't have, it's so little what you can buy there.
0: Bilerte Croce says she is thankful her family in Venezuela remains safe. Kawhi Leonard is returning to the Toronto Raptors 7 years after leading the team to its historic first championship in 2019. The news broke yesterday afternoon, leading fans and sports insiders to speculate whether his return could bring another title north of the border. The CBC's Tyler Cheese has more.
2: Never in a million years would I have thought this had happened.
3: When news first broke about Kawhi Leonard's possible return to Toronto, Raptors fan Marcus Jackson couldn't believe what he was hearing.
2: He said he wants to retire here. He wants to finish his career in Toronto, is what he said. This is unreal.
3: Savannah Hamilton, a Toronto sports reporter, says she had heard rumors for a few weeks.
4: It kind of started as a bit of a mumble, and you know, people are verifying the source, and then next you know it's something's almost like a tumbleweed. It's picking up momentum.
3: Leonard famously spearheaded the Raptors 2019 championship drive, highlighted by his iconic Game 7 series clinching buzzer beater over the Philadelphia 76ers. He later left for his home state, Los Angeles Clippers, as a free agent on a 3-year, $103 million deal, followed by a massive multi-million dollar extension. While his tenure in LA was frequently disrupted by injuries, including a partial ACL tear that cost him the entire 2021-22 campaign, he performed strongly last season, averaging 27.9 points, 6.3 rebounds, and 3.6 assists per game. Leonard now joins a young and talented Raptors team coming off their first playoff appearance in 4 years. Tyler Cheese, CBC News, Toronto.
0: The Ottawa Senators made history with one of their draft picks. Jackson Cover was selected by the team on Friday night, but unlike most rookies, the player from the Cayman Islands didn't start playing hockey on ice until he was 13.
5: Roller hockey was the closest thing I could get, so I just landed on that. And then once I moved to Canada for school, I kind of started playing it like on open ices and stuff and just trying to get a feel for it, and then started to fall in love with it.
6: It was really different because like the edges are a lot different, and it's like you feels like you're about to fall over, and the stopping's a lot different. But once you like get the experience down and more time, it comes pretty easy.
0: Cover has a message for any kids who, like him, get a late start to the sport. He says, so long as you really love it and put the hard work in, you can do anything. And it was a proud moment for Canada when Stefan Eustachio scored a game-winning goal at the World Cup. He was born in Leamington, south of Windsor, and spent the first 7 years of his life there. Joel McMahon is principal of St. Louis Catholic Elementary School and was watching on Sunday.
7: I was in my backyard with my family, and some of the neighbors came over to watch the game. It was a thrilling moment for our nation, for Canada, our soccer team, and then even more so that Stefan was the one who scored the goal. He's a former student of St. Louis, and we couldn't be more happy and proud of him.
0: Eustachio and Team Canada are headed to the round of 16 game on Saturday. Safe to say he'll have some hometown fans cheering him on. And that's your CBC News to this hour.

0: Good morning. Happy Canada Day. My name is Hayden Waters, and I'm coming to you from downtown Oshawa, Ontario. I am here for this show. It's called Reporting From, and it's a show where we take you coast to coast to coast and meet the reporters and the stories that are happening in the new local bureaus that CBC has opened up across the country. Today, I am reporting from Oshawa, Ontario, where one of these new bureaus has opened up. We got two wonderful reporters working out of this town here. So let's go meet them and hear some of the stories they've been telling recently.
1: So my name's Rochelle Ravindran. I'm one of two reporters for Durham Region here in Oshawa.
2: I am Christian DeVino. I am also the other Oshawa reporter here.
0: Where are we now? Where have we ended up?
3: We're
4: actually in the middle of Veterans Square. This is Oshawa's newest park. It just opened up last year.
0: And what have been the big stories over the past year, would you say, since you moved in here?
4: Perhaps the largest story we had, and it just based

0: purely on timing was, of course, General Motors and the layoffs that happened there.
1: Workers in Oshawa, Ontario have dreaded for months is nearly here. General Motors is cutting a shift at the city's plant as the company continues to scale back its Canadian operations.
2: And so we covered that story at the time with one man, Todd Forbes, who was set, was slated to lose his job in that line cut.
3: It's definitely gut-wrenching because, like I said, I've lived in this area my whole life. If there's nothing that's really producing here, then it's time to sort of move elsewhere.
2: We came in knowing that GM General Motors would be a big story, and that's true. It has been something we've covered a lot, but there are a lot of other opportunities where the city is expanding. The defense sector is one of them. All of the technology hubs that are happening at the various universities. So there's been a lot to learn. Something that has been really satisfying over the past year is when someone reads a story that you've done and then emails you and saying, actually, like, I have something to add, or like, and it snowballs from there. And especially in the context of us being new here, it's been great that I feel like we're seeing some results of, like, slowly of growing our presence here. And I just hope that it continues.
0: I think it's important that, you know, smaller communities that maybe don't have as large of a footprint in media, their stories are still getting told out there, and local news matters. And no matter how big or how small that community is, there's tons of stories to be told.
4: I'm Hayden Waters, and you're listening to Reporting From. Over the past year, CBC has been opening up new bureaus across the country, which means places without dedicated reporters now have people covering local news. Being on the ground means building trust and reporting from a community through good and bad. That happened February 10th this year in the tiny community of Tumbler Ridge in northeastern British Columbia.
5: We're continuing to follow that breaking news out of northeastern British Columbia. Police responding to an active shooter at a secondary school in Tumbler Ridge. And Sarah,
4: the shooting left 8 people, including 6 children, dead. Matt Preprost was one of the reporters working that day. He's based at the new CBC Bureau in Fort St. John, about 2 hours south of the district of Tumbler Ridge. He recently returned to the community to tell more stories. Matt, thanks for being here.
6: Hey, Hayden. Thanks for having me.
7: I was wondering if you could take me back to that date, February 10th, and tell me when you really started to get a sense of just how significant this thing was.
6: Yeah, I think, you know, February 10th is a day for everybody here in Northeast BC. It's one of those days they're going to remember where they were when they got the emergency alert. I was actually on the way to the airport with my colleague, Tom. We were picking up one of our colleagues from Prince George. We were just a minute outside the airport, and then the alert just blares on both of our phones. And having reported up here since 2013, you know, there's been a lot of hold and secures in my time. Never had seen an active shooter alert like this. So it was pretty significant. And so we knew sort of immediately in that moment that we had to get to Tumbler Ridge right after picking up our colleague from the airport. And so we were able to do that. And then we were able to be, you know, as a news network, the first on scene in Tumbler Ridge.
7: And then when does the full magnitude of what's happening kick in?
6: Yeah, I mean, you might remember, you know, this was an event that, you know, seemed to drag on, you know, for hours. The community was on lockdown well into the evening. Not much was known. Everybody was, you know, waiting on, you know, bated breath for some information to know what was happening, to know when the lockdown was going to be lifted. I remember sometime during the evening, I got a tip from one of my sources that saying that at least 5 people had been killed at the school. And I knew that this was going to be very, very serious. Obviously, we ultimately learned many more people died that day. So when we got that, knew that, okay, this was going to be serious, and this was going to be like a big story. You know, at the same time, that evening, sort of, I realized just, you know, with everybody waiting, there was this sort of vacuum of information, and we were trying to get information. We were in touch with, trying to get in touch with people in the community to see what they had known, seen what they had heard.
7: I mean, having these relationships, because you've covered this community for a long time, what difference does it make knowing some of the people in this community and some of the key people that actually live there?
6: Yeah, you know, the work that we do is obviously all about building relationships, and the way you do that is over time. It takes a long time to build up trust in this business.

0: business in communities. And, you know, I've been working up here since 2013 is when I first moved here. My colleague Tom here in Fort St. John, he was born and raised in this region. So our connections go very deep. And we've both worked together in journalism for quite a long time together here in Northeast BC. We used to report for the old Alaska Highway News, a community newspaper. And so, you know, we live, work, and play here. You know, Tumbler Ridge is where we go to camp. It's where we go to hike. Obviously, in our work, we've covered Tumbler Ridge quite a bit, happenings in the community, getting into classrooms, talking to students about their projects. Over the years, that's given us relationships with community leaders, business leaders, mayor and council. You know, the last time we were there before this all had happened, we were there in October. The community was rallying against overnight ER closures and worried about the impact that was going to have on the community. And being there for those moments matters outside of, you know, a significant tragedy. Community remembers when you show up for them. We showed up for them in this incredible moment of need and in crisis, but we'd been there several times, you know, before to tell the community stories.
1: And you were just back in June as well, is that correct?
0: It's just back, yeah. Last week, we've made a few visits, obviously over the springtime as well. You know, we were back to see when the temporary school classrooms were being brought in and getting set up. We were there when Tumbler Ridge was a finalist in the Kraft Hockeyville contest and vying for some arena upgrades and an NHL preseason game. We were also there when the Governor General made her visit to Tumbler Ridge before, you know, leaving her post and transitioning out of her role. And so the tone was different. So we were trying to talk to people in the community just about the Governor General's visit and sort of how they were coping. Nobody really wanted to talk on record. They were happy to talk off the record about, you know, how they were doing. You know, did get a sense that there was some media fatigue. Obviously, having the world descend upon them like it did in February was incredibly overwhelming. And a lot of businesses, when you visit the community, you'll note that, you know, in the shop windows or on their doors, they've posted signs, you know, to let visitors know, to ask them not be asking staff about the events of February 10th. One thing we hear time and time again is that, you know, the people of Tumbler Ridge, the community of Tumbler Ridge are really hoping to be known for more than just this tragedy. They know that, you know, everybody is very interested in right now, but they kind of want to move past that and remind people what it is that makes Tumbler Ridge so special.
1: I'm curious how they are trying to counter that exactly.
0: Yeah, the last time I spoke with the mayor, you know, he specifically encouraged people to come visit. You know, Tumbler Ridge has a rare UNESCO designation. It's a global geopark. It's some of the most pristine backcountry wilderness you're going to find up here. So we went back last week to visit a newly opened geo center. Amanda Maggs is the current executive director of the Tumbler Ridge UNESCO Global Geopark. She says, you know, this was part of putting the community on the world stage, especially for tourism. And this geocenter and this global geopark really provides a unique opportunity for visitors.
2: Our geopark is about 8,470 square kilometers. So there's lots of empty space out there. Unlike a lot of these larger tourist centers like Banff and Jasper, we've got lovely trails as well, but we don't have the crowds. So that is something that I think a lot of tourists are starting to gravitate towards. They want to go to those places that are maybe a little less traveled.
0: Now, Hayden, let me give you just a bit of context about, you know, what having this geopark really means for the community and what it really means for tourists. When I was there speaking with Amanda and she was showing me around this center, this couple from Taiwan rushed in. They were really excited about something they found. And what they thought was maybe sort of like a bear footprint or a deer track in the mud actually turned out to be a 100 million year old footprint of a duck-billed dinosaur. So I spoke to Chu Xiao, who came in with this photograph, and he was speaking with one of the scientists that works in the center about it. Here's what he shared.

0: afterwards.
1: So I think, oh, what's this step? This looks like a dinosaur. Could be not, so. And then in the end, yeah, I just check and that's a dinosaur. It's a dinosaur step.
2: Highlight, that must be the highlight of your trip to Canada.
1: Oh, it definitely a highlight. Yeah. Definitely a highlight.
3: Okay, you going back, you and your colleagues going back to the community, telling stories like this, I'm wondering what difference do you think it's made to have local reporters continue to cover this story and others in Tumbler Ridge and what that means to the community?
0: I think it's hard to report on a community when you're not in a community. You know, I think if I think back on my time reporting here since 2013, I think, you know, if I can use this term, so we've seen sort of like a lot of fly in, fly out journalism. You know, so often, you know, people up here, I think, see stories written about their community or about this region, you know, kind of with an outsider gaze. So I think people don't really understand how special Tumbler Ridge is and just how much this community doesn't want to be defined by trauma. They know this event is now always going to be part of this history, but they want to remind people that they are so much more than this, and they really want to invite people in to understand who they are as people, who they are as a community, and they want people to come here and experience that after seeing, you know, them in the international news. So they're hoping, you know, see visitors out and knowing that they're still going to need the country's support and the world's support in a lot of ways as they continue to heal and move forward.
3: Matt, thanks for your reporting and for taking time to do this.
0: Hayden, thanks so much for having me. I really appreciate it.
3: That's Matt Preprose. He's a reporter based at CBC's New Bureau in Fort St. John, British Columbia.
4: 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I'm the reporter for CBC's new bureau covering Quebec's North Shore, based in Sept-Îles. Many people ask, are there really seven islands in Sept-Îles? The answer is, well, kind of. There are six islands and a presqu'île in the bay facing the city. Here's some music from an artist who's not only from Sept-Îles, but from the neighborhood where I live. Here's Louis-Jean Cormier with Ravin.

0: You're listening to Reporting From on CBC Radio 1. I'm your host, Aidan Waters. This is a special Canada Day show where we're taking you cross-country to the new bureaus the CBC has opened up and expanded over the past year. Let's make a pit stop somewhere we haven't yet, the great province of Manitoba, and take you inside a peculiar place to spend the night, an old jail cell. The former Manitoba RCMP detachment in McCreary, to be specific. Reporter Chelsea Kemp from the CBC's expanded Brandon Bureau went to see what's up.
1: So at first I thought, we'll renovate it into a two-bedroom apartment and live in this part of the house while we renovate the other part for ourselves. And now that it's renovated, well, we'll just rent it out as an Airbnb. The idea was always to keep as much of the character as possible, so long as we can make it comfortable. We did get rid of the cement bunks and, you know, put on proper mattresses and pillows. And yes, very comfortable, made it far more comfortable than the perpetrators had when they were arrested. So there's the two jail cells. The kitchen was the guard station, and the breathalyzer fingerprinting room will be the living room. Also, the attached garage that is part of the Airbnb was the Sally Port, where they would bring in the perps. Now you can go through there to bring in your luggage safely and securely. There's three beds in each room. There's also the toilet sink combination, original to the jail cells. It's quite unique. It's very quiet as well because the building is all concrete. So that made it a bit difficult for renovations because you can't move things around. You can't mess around with the electrical. The plumbing is where it is. I changed that into a coffee nook, and the drain holes were covered. We've put down new flooring and covered the drain holes. But no, we didn't find any criminal records or bullets or bodies. There was nothing buried. No, nothing exciting like that. But we managed to make it quite comfortable. I listed it in December and had my first guests early January. I do have a booking. The mom said, I have two kids that are really interested in staying in jail. So rather than staying at a hotel in Clear Lake, they're going to stay here and do the trails at Writing Mountain. I never really thought that I would end up in jail at this time of my life, but I am.
0: Okay, I'm not sure I'm entirely sold on sleeping in an old prison bunk, but all the power to those a little bit braver than me. Thanks to Chelsea Kemp for that tape. She's a reporter at our bureau in Brandon. We've been bringing you stories and songs from many of the CBC's brand new bureaus, and we still got time for a few more stops, but first we've got to say goodbye, farewell, and happy Canada Day to our friends listening in the Pacific time zone. You're actually about to join special live Canada Day programming straight from the nation's capital. The biggest thank you for listening to Reporting From this morning. I'm your host, Hayden.

Aiden Waters, for those listening elsewhere, we'll be right back after the news to take us out. Some music from Manitoba's very own Begonia. Great live performer if you haven't seen her. She's actually playing on the big stage in Ottawa today as part of the Canada Day festivities. You can watch or listen to all the action live on CBC Radio, CBC TV, and CBC Gem. We will talk to you right after the news and a little Begonia, of course.

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0: This is World Report. Good morning. I'm Marcia Young. The future of North American trade is on the line as a CUSMA deadline arrives. All three countries are deadlocked on key issues, and a clean, immediate extension of the deal is off the table. But the pact will not collapse today. It enters a new phase of long-term negotiations. Trade ministers are holding a virtual summit this morning to officially reset the clock. The CBC's Peter Armstrong reports from Washington.
1: The USMCA is the largest, fairest, most balanced and modern trade agreement ever achieved.
2: That was Donald Trump in 2020 as the USMCA, or CUSMA, was signed. Today, the U.S. president has a very different message.
3: To me, I think it's better without it. I mean, to be honest with you, I'm not a big fan of it.
2: For more than a year, trade talks have been building up to today, the deadline to extend the agreement for another 16 years. That is not expected to happen. So the deal will remain in place until it expires on July 1st. Of 2036. Today, Dominic LeBlanc, minister responsible for Canada-U.S. trade, will meet virtually with his U.S. and Mexican counterparts. That's not expected to be much more than a formality, as talks to reach a broader agreement are ongoing. But for all the threats, the tariffs and the trade war, Goldie Hyder, CEO of the Business Council of Canada, says it's important to remember there is widespread support for this deal across all three countries.
4: I'm very optimistic that a deal can, in fact, be reached. Much has changed in the past 6 years, but two things haven't: math and geography, and that applies to all three countries. A deal will be reached because the numbers are simply just too compelling.
2: Even if that's the case, the question is, how long might such a deal take? Because the tariffs and the uncertainty that come with them continue to cause real pain for the Canadians.

0: Canadian economy. Peter Armstrong, CBC News, Washington.
1: Changes to auto insurance take effect today across Ontario. 9 standard accident benefits are now completely optional. Drivers can choose to drop coverage for income replacement, caregiver support, and funeral expenses. The provincial government says this a la carte system will lower baseline premiums, but consumer advocates are warning motorists to be careful. They say opting out saves just $10 a month, but it leaves drivers vulnerable if they're seriously injured. Iranian state media says a foreign container ship has run aground in the Strait of Hormuz. Tehran claims the vessel wandered into shallow waters after veering off a government-approved shipping lane. The grounding comes at a sensitive time. Technical peace talks are starting today in Doha to resolve who controls the strategic waterway. Iran wants to enforce its own routes and collect transit fees. A breakaway traditionalist faction of the Catholic Church has defied a personal plea from Pope Leo. The group staged an unapproved ceremony in the Swiss mountains today. That risks excommunication. As Megan Williams reports from Rome, the high-stakes rebellion marks the first crisis for the American Pope.
2: The scene in the Swiss town of Écône was one of determined celebration. Hundreds of traditionalist Catholics packed a field near and under a tent in the Swiss mountains. Nuns, priests, Girl Scouts handing out water bottles. As bells rang throughout the valley and rows of clergy processed to the altar, the Society of St. Pius X, or SSPX, has stood apart from Rome for decades. It was founded in the 60s in opposition to the Second Vatican Council's modernizing reforms. It's all-male members celebrating the old Latin Mass and accusing the modern church of heresy. The Vatican excommunicated its founder in 1988 after a similar unauthorized consecration. Today's ceremony fell on that same date, exactly 38 years later. Those penalties were eventually lifted as an olive branch, but it didn't bring the group back. Pope Leo had written them personally, calling the move a sin of extreme gravity and begging them to return. He didn't meet with them, though, something that irked conservative Catholics, says Vatican observer Francis X. Rocca.
3: He'll meet with all sorts of people. He'll meet with the Archbishop of Canterbury, who's a woman, but he won't meet with the SSPX. So you do hear people who think that he could have been more conciliatory.
2: The SSPX said it fears neither the penalties nor the excommunication. Megan Williams, CBC News, Rome.
1: Starting today, Uganda is charging a 30% levy on used clothing shipped into the country. Canada makes up a significant share of those shipments. The rest comes mainly from the U.S. and Europe. Officials say the tax is meant to promote Uganda's domestic textile industry. But as Isabel Nakaria reports, it already appears to be having the opposite effect.
4: The sales are very poor.
5: Piles of used clothing bales lie untouched in Joseph Mugisha's store in downtown Kampala. He imports most of these clothes from Canada because of their high quality. But Mugisha says business has been slow in recent weeks since a 30% tax was announced for used clothing imports. It takes effect today.
4: We are having a challenge.
5: Canada supplies nearly 7% of the total used clothes imported into Uganda. But some importers are now switching to new clothes from China, which are often cheaper and not subject to the new duties.
4: We kind of our market shrunk because we find our customers here are more of price sensitive.
5: Second-hand clothing is highly sought after in East Africa because of its affordability. Artists like Moses Kironde say the raw material can be recycled to make custom-made outfits and accessories. The government insists its new duties are designed to protect the local garment industry, but Kironde does not agree.
6: We are here in the market, but if you try to go around to find the new stuff, you're going to find it first, it's expensive, and it's not going to be of that quality that I deserve.
5: The new taxes are now making vendors like Kironde to rethink their business plans. Isabel Nakiria for CBC News in Kampala.
1: Ottawa Senators prospects are back on the ice for development camp this week. 29 players are looking to impress the coaching staff. Among them, the team's newest first-round draft pick. He is an unlikely NHL hopeful from the Cayman Islands. The CBC's Jody Applewaith reports.

0: reports.
1: Jackson Cover is hitting the ice in Ottawa, working on drills with other players at this year's development camp. It's just days after he became one of the newest Ottawa Senators.
2: Select from London in the OHL, Jackson Cover.
1: The team's final round one pick in the 2026 NHL draft.
3: When I heard my name called, it was just an unreal feeling.
1: Growing up in the Cayman Islands, Cover got a unique start to hockey. He began playing roller hockey at a rink with no ice. And his dad, Patrick Cover, says another sport was also taking up much of his time.
4: Soccer was his main sport. When he came up to Canada when he was 12.
1: It wasn't until Cover was 13 that he made the transition to ice hockey, climbing the ranks from AAA to the London Knights and now the Sens. Sam Gagne is the team's director of player development and says all those experiences give Cover an edge.
5: His offensive hockey IQ is, you can tell it's really high.
1: Cover told reporters he plans to keep up the hard work as he gets ready to introduce himself to NHL fans.
3: The main thing that I want to show to the world is that even though that you're not from an you're from an unconventional place, that you can, if you put your mind to it, you can really do something that you love.
1: Cover could start playing with the team when the season begins this fall. Jody Applewaith, CBC News, Ottawa.
0: Fans of over-the-top talent shows and campy musical performances are one step closer to a dream scenario. Canada has officially cleared the hurdle to enter the 2027 Eurovision contest. The live music event is known around the world for its pyrotechnics, extravagant costumes, and sometimes bizarre performances. Next year's contest will be held in Bulgaria. The CBC won't say yet if Canada will officially jump into the ring. Full membership in the broadcasting union means the door is wide open. And finally.
6: Young man, there's no need to feel down. I said, young man.
0: The voice on some of the biggest disco anthems in history has died. Victor Willis was the founding lead singer and policeman of the Village Man. The Village People. He died yesterday following a brief illness. Willis co-wrote the group's hits, including Macho Man, In the Navy, and YMCA. His family says he died just one day before his 75th birthday.

0: That is the latest national and international news from World Report. I'm Marcia Young.
1: Here's your Canada Day weather for Southwest and Central Ontario. There's an orange level heat warning today, with Environment Canada forecasting hot and humid weather this week, reaching up to 37 degrees. Peterborough could see thunderstorms today. The high there 34, the humidex 44. Otherwise, sun or a mix of sun and cloud with some wind. In Windsor, London and Kitchener-Waterloo, expect a high of 34 to 37, the humidex at 44 or 45. Thunderstorms could come tomorrow.

My name is Hayden Waters, and you're listening to Reporting From, a very special Canada Day show here where we take you coast to coast across Canada and introduce you to some of the new reporters at the local bureaus that we've just opened up all across this country here at CBC. And we're in Oshawa, Ontario right now, where one of those bureaus have popped up. Oh, gas is not a bad price out here. 159.9. I mean, that's a pretty bad price, but better than I've seen recently. Oh, we got the crossing guard letting us through this intersection here. It's a little bit of rush hour here in Oshawa, Ontario. Okay, let's hope that traffic jam sorts itself out before the end of the show. I'm Hayden Waters, and you are listening to Reporting From. We've been sharing stories from reporters at the new CBC bureaus all over the country all morning long. Now, most of these new bureaus have a physical office, but reporter Leni Lambrink's office is actually on the road. Leni was hired as a traveling reporter, covering communities in the Northwest Territories, the Yukon, and Nunavut. She's been able to

0: to share stories from all over the North in places the CBC rarely gets to cover. Good morning, Leni. Thanks for being here.
1: Good morning.
0: Okay, the North is a massive area. I'm wondering how you cover such a big area.
1: Thankfully, I don't cover the entire North by myself. We have reporters in newsrooms based in all three territories, and they're doing the same work that I do, traveling and covering stories in small communities. But like you said, it absolutely is a huge place. So in my role, I've been trying to identify some of those places where we haven't been in a while, and then that's where I go. And what's unique about what I'm doing is that I'm actually getting to spend a bit longer in these places. So instead of popping in for a few days, you know, I'm staying there for a week, sometimes even 2 weeks, and just kind of getting to know a community a little bit better.
0: Oh, that's so cool. I'm wondering, I've spent a little bit of time in the North, but I'm wondering how you get around exactly, because there's many modes of transportation that you have to take in the North.
1: That is true. And I'd say there's like a lot of air travel. I'm based in Yellowknife. So, you know, anytime I'm heading to the Yukon, I will fly to Whitehorse. And then I can drive from Whitehorse to wherever I'm going, because that territory is pretty road connected. And I can drive to some communities in the Northwest Territories as well. But for many of those places and for every community that I'm going to in Nunavut, I'm flying as well. So lots of flying. But, you know, once I get somewhere, I might be renting a car. I like walking around when I can. You know, small communities can be pretty accessible on foot, depending on how much gear I have to carry. And then sometimes I'm even hitching a ride on a snowmobile or on the back of someone's ATV. So those are some fun opportunities.
0: Oh, what a way to travel there. That's so great. I'm wondering, where have you been recently?
1: I traveled to the community of Ulukaktuk this spring. It's about 900 kilometers north of Yellowknife in the Northwest Territories. It is well inside the Arctic Circle. There are no trees there. I got to spend a week gathering stories in Ulukaktuk. I met some young people who talked to me about how they're really into wrestling. I spent time at a workshop where there were some really talented seamstresses who were learning from a fashion designer from Toronto all of these new ways to work with fur. And, you know, what I learned is there are a lot of artists in Ulukaktuk. And so I also met some of the people in the community setting up an arts foundation to try and better support all that talent that exists there.
0: Okay, and what kind of art are they making there?
1: So I mentioned the seamstresses already. They're making these amazing tapestries, often depicting scenes of northern life. They also make hats, mitts, footwear, all kinds of clothing. There are people who make carvings from antlers and from stone. And then there are also the printmakers. So printmaking used to be this thriving industry in Ulukaktuk. There are different ways to make them, but one method involves carving an image into stone, then covering the stone with ink, pressing it onto paper. But these stones would often be destroyed once a set of prints was made. That way they couldn't be replicated anymore. So this kind of leads into one really cool story that I discovered while I was there. An intact stone depicting the artwork of one of the community's most prolific artists. It's been sitting in a warehouse in Mississauga, Ontario for years and years, and it was brought back to Ulukaktuk, and I was there for the moment it was unboxed. I had been interviewing someone for a totally different story, and they were like, yo, I'm bringing this stone over to the school later, and that school is where it's going to be put on display. And I basically seized the moment. I'm like, I'm coming with you. And so that's how I got to cover that story. The stone was used to make prints of a drawing by Helen Kelvack. She produced more than 3,000 drawings before she died in the 1980s. And the school in Ulukaktuk is actually named after her, and that's where the stone is on display now.
0: Oh my goodness. Okay, so you're there. A coincidence that you're there at the same time. How amazing. What did people think in the community? What did they think of the stone making its return?
1: Annie Goose is one of Helen Kelvack's granddaughters. She was one of the first people to see the stone after it was put on display. And so I was kind of sitting there still taking in this moment myself. And she came into the library and she looked at it and she was just kind of taking it all in. She kind of put her hand on the box and she told us, you know, it's finally home.
2: Many of our elders work

0: You see how intricate their work can be, to very smallest little pieces and detailed, and that's their life history. This is of a traditional dance with their outfits and their dulik. We've been waiting for this for a very long time.
1: I really just felt honored to be there to see it happen.
2: That doesn't happen very often. So you learned from Annie Goose about the stone, but some students were also learning from her while you were there. Tell me about that.
1: Yeah, Goose is an elder in her community. And a few years ago, she and some other elders started teaching young women how to light a kulik. That's an Inuit lamp made of stone. It was traditionally used for warmth and for light. There's an award ceremony at the school in Ulukaktuk once a month, and that's where Goose has been passing on this skill. So I got to see her teaching in action. She helped three young women light and tend to a kulik during a ceremony while I was there. And then I got to speak to some of them about what that experience means to them. So you're going to hear from Madison Nachayok, Sierra Akiatok, and Mackenzie Kanayok.
3: It's quite a privilege. I am quite blessed that I can learn the ways of how our ancestors lived during the hard times.
4: It's been kind of like a little journey for me because I want to be more cultural. It feels like it's giving like freedom and being able to express most feelings of the past and how it's like going up. It just feels refreshing.
5: I really like the feeling. I really like just having something to focus on rather than the giant crowd of people that's in the room. I think it just means becoming one of the future knowledge holders of the town so they can keep this tradition alive.
1: Goose says she was proud of those young women and how they did with their kuliks that day. She says this mentorship started about 3 years ago and she hopes they'll keep practicing the skill, eventually passing it on to their children and grandchildren.
2: Okay, so you mentioned no trees in that community, but I do know you've been out tree planting recently as well. Where is that happening exactly?
1: Yeah, there's this big tree planting project unfolding in the north over the last few years. It's been happening on the lands of the Klichon people in the Northwest Territories. So far, the planting has been happening in a community called Bechikon, a little bit more than an hour's drive out of Yellowknife, a community of about 2,000 people that, of course, you can get to by road. But later this year, planting is going to happen in a Klichon community that is much harder to get to. Wekwati is 200 kilometers north of Yellowknife. The community is about 100 people, and it's only accessible by plane in the summer months, which makes getting trees, tree planters, and other infrastructure over there a big, big undertaking. So I headed to Bechikon a few weeks ago to cover the start of this tree planting season. There was a nice opening ceremony, and that's when I spoke to project manager Crawford Young about all the logistics that are involved in tree planting this year.
6: We're flying the people and the trees in on plane and cargo plane, and then we're flying the trees over with a helicopter and possibly the people over in a boat. It's fairly complicated. We've been working on that plan for a year and a half, and we even this winter on the ice roads, we transported up our fuel on the ice roads and sent it up 25 barrels of helicopter fuel and 25 barrels of gas and diesel all on the ice roads.
1: The plan is to plant 450,000 seedlings in Wekwati this year, part of a much, much bigger goal of planting 14 million seeds on Klichon lands over the course of several more years.
2: That's a lot of trees. Okay, why is it so important to plant all these trees there?
1: The 2023 wildfire season was a big one in the Northwest Territories. Fire ravaged many parts of the land, Klichon lands included. The Klichon government says planting trees is important for a few reasons. It can be done defensively to protect people from wildfire in the future. It can also be done to help restore burned land and kickstart the kind of habitat that caribou like, which are a big part of Klichon culture.
7: We know of certain areas that are very crucial to woodland caribou, also crucial to the indigenous people of the area. And so due to this, we're really adamant on

0: getting those areas back to a level where they can self-sustain again. And that's really all it's about, is just making sure that the forest is self-sustaining, because we've been through a really tough few years of fires that have done a lot of damage to our forest.
1: Leanie, what does it mean to you to be able to travel to all these places and tell all these stories?
2: That is such a big question that I have been thinking about. We so often travel to communities for an event, sometimes when something bad has happened. Now, I'm getting to travel and spend a bit more time in a place, get to know the people, talk to them about what they think we should be covering, and building that trust when people are open to it. I've also just met so many people who wear so many different hats in their communities, the roles they fill, the work they do, the things that they're doing for their communities. It's really amazing. And whenever someone is willing to share a bit of their story with me, I feel pretty honored.
1: That's like the biggest responsibility and also the best thing as a journalist, to have someone share their story. Like, it's just an incredible, incredible honor indeed. I'm wondering where you're headed off to next.
2: So I'm actually in Teslin, Yukon right now. I'll be here until Friday. Then I have a few more trips planned that are kind of in the works at this point. And I'm hoping that my next stop will be somewhere in Nunavut.
1: I can't wait to hear your reporting. Thanks for this, Leanie.
2: Thank you.
1: That's traveling reporter Leanie Lambrink with some of her latest stories from the north. You're listening to Reporting From on CBC Radio 1. I'm your host, Hayden Waters.

0: raise a ruckus. What's this crystalline punching beneath my feet?
1: A little music there from The Burning Hell. They have roots all over this country, Winnipeg, St. John's, Peterborough, Ontario, and now based on Prince Edward Island. Okay, very quickly, name me the most iconic Canadian TV shows of all time. Surely Degrassi makes a list, Red Green, Schitt's Creek, Heated Rivalry is probably in there now too. There's The Littlest Hobo, of course. Its theme song is actually my go-to karaoke song. Maybe tomorrow. I gotta give a shout out to my number one dog, London, but it wouldn't be Canadian television without one iconic boat on the West Coast named Persephone and a little show called The Beachcombers. Persephone's been in rough shape for decades now, but it recently got a huge makeover. Our new Sea to Sky reporter, Alana Kelly, went to Gibsons, BC to find out who was fixing it up.
2: Well, my dad actually owned the boat, and we had a company together. We were beachcombers. It was 1963 this one was built by a local builder. In those days, I was 23 years old, had no idea that the show was going to go on for 19 years. Well, I'm just very happy to see it like this, and I hope people appreciate it. There's been a lot of blood, sweat, and tears went into it through Doug's career and anybody that's participated in redoing it. And it's a proud moment for us to see it back in really good condition.
3: It's David Kroll.
4: And what did you do on the Beachcombers?
3: Art director. It's good to see the boat back. It was really sad, the condition it had gotten into. When it was originally just on the other side of this intersection, it was intended to have a roof over it to protect it. And that never happened. You know, a lot of people have such fond memories. It was the thing that families did. Sunday night, families sat together and watched the show.
5: There's excitement and

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1: I've traveled in the UK and Australia. I happened to be wearing a Beachcombers crew t-shirt in Australia, and people were coming up to me, oh, were you all excited? Because it was on every day there. You know, people pilgrimage to Gibson's. I'm glad to see the boat back.
2: And do you know where the name Persephone came from?
1: The Greek god.
3: Do you think that's pretty close to where the sign was before?
4: Yeah.
3: Andrew Wood. I'm a superintendent, project manager for Spania Developments. This was quite of a big labor of love for lots of people in the community. The cabin that was originally on top of the steel hull was rotten and decayed, so it was actually completely replaced, but we were able to use the existing cabin as a template, so everything matches exactly the same. And yeah, it was a lot of work just to get it off and get it out, and quite a bit of work under the deck. Some of the steel was rotten around, so we did a bunch of new steel on the gunnels, and new deck and new insides, and put all the old muffler and smokestack and everything back on there, and the log pulling apparatus, which was a huge part of it, as it was a working boat.
2: Yeah, did you feel any pressure when you were doing this?
3: Well, I know there was pressure. I personally am not on social media and don't listen to the chirping coming around, but I didn't feel a lot of pressure, but I definitely sensed it in the community. But I think that once people see it down here and back on display, that all goes away because it's got a good feel. This show meant a lot to a lot of people across the country and abroad. And yeah, I just hope that there's a good, when this is all said and done, that there's a good overall feeling, and it's a good thing for the community.
5: The Beachcombers. Thank you to our reporter Alana Kelly for that report out of Gibson's, British Columbia. I am currently here, well, on the beach. I had to go to the beach. Beachcombers, of course. The beach in Oshawa, Ontario, though, where we've been reporting from today. I'm surrounded by a heck of a load of seagulls and a lot of Canada geese who are waiting in the water here. Very fitting for Canada Day. I'd like to thank you for listening to our program. You've been listening to Reporting From here on CBC Radio 1. Our producer has been Anna Lazowski out of Winnipeg. I've been your host, Hayden Waters. I'd like to thank all our reporters at the local bureaus across the country who took part in today's program. And lots more Canada Day programming, special programming is coming up here on CBC. Thanks for having me, and maybe I go for a dip now.

0: This is CBC News. Good morning in Ottawa. It's 22, feeling like 31. In London, 27, feeling like 38. And in Timmins, it's 25 degrees. The Humidex at 34. I'm Elise Skura with a regional update from the CBC Ottawa newsroom. It's Canada Day and it's a scorcher. Environment Canada is warning of a dangerous blast of heat across much of Ontario and southern Quebec. That includes the national capital, where the years-long renovation of the Parliament buildings has moved festivities to areas without any natural shade. Stu Mills has more.
1: Environment Canada meteorologist Peter Kimball says this Canada Day could rewrite the history books if it beats the 35.2 degree mark set 8 years ago. In addition to the heat, in the afternoon there could be a thunderstorm with some strong wind and rain.
2: Thunder and lightning when you have thousands of people in one area is not good if you have lightning strikes.
1: A continuing week of hot weather has already tested the area. Ayman Abid was showing Hatun Madani around the capital, just off a plane from Saudi Arabia. Even she was finding it hot.
3: And to be honest, now we are looking for a cool beach.
1: Alessia Cara, the Hips, Paul Langlois, and others will perform today at the Canadian War Museum. Heritage Canada's Carolyn Tchaikovsky says plenty of tents there and on Parliament Hill and the lawn of the Supreme Court will give people some shelter.
4: It's going to be muggy, so I definitely encourage people to make sure that you stay hydrated throughout the day. Bring your reusable water bottles if you're coming downtown to Canada Day, because we have lots of water refill stations.
1: Even with the scorching heat, thousands are expected for Canada Day, and Tchaikovsky says she hopes the weather cooperates.
4: We want a sea of red and white, not a sea of umbrellas.
1: Stu Mills, CBC News, Ottawa.
0: Today could also be challenging for drivers. Traffic reporter Doug Hempstead brings us up to speed on road closures coming up and already underway.
5: This covers all Centretown.

0: traffic north of Albert Street, including both the Chaudière and Portage bridges. The Alexandra will also close to Ottawa-bound traffic. Around 7 p.m., the road closure zone extends to essentially everything north of Laurier in Centretown and Albert and Scott Street south of Le Breton Flats. By 8 p.m., they'll also close the William Commanda Bridge, so if you're walking or biking from Gatineau, you'll want to cross before that. My suggestion is don't take your vehicle north of Somerset, west of the canal, or east of Bayview. There's a noon show at Le Breton Flats until 1:30, an evening show from 8 to 10, followed by the fireworks, for you and about 60,000 people. Glowing hearts are good, but glowing breaks are not. Doug Hempstead, CBC News, Ottawa.
1: Survivors of two deadly earthquakes in Venezuela this week are starting on the long road to recovery. Hundreds have died, and the death toll is still rising as volunteers sift through the rubble. The destruction has left people like Fanny Villarte Coste feeling worried about their family in Venezuela. Her Kitchener, Ontario home is filling up with donations.
2: Medical things and food and everything we can collect to send to Venezuela. And now we are hearing that the government doesn't allow people to come down to the area where people need that. I'm sorry, it's so frustrating, you know? It's so frustrating.
1: Villarte Croce says she's thankful her family is still safe, but she wants the federal government to do more to help people who need it. 29 young hockey players are honing their game in Ottawa this week. They're part of the Ottawa Senators Development Camp roster. That includes one of the newly drafted NHLers joining the team. Jody Applewaith has more.
3: Jackson Cover is hitting the ice in Ottawa, working on drills with other players at this year's development camp. It's just days after he became one of the newest Ottawa Senators.
4: Select from London in the OHL, Jackson Cover.
3: The team's final round one pick in the 2026 NHL draft.
5: When I heard my name called, it was just an unreal feeling.
3: Growing up in the Cayman Islands, Cover got a unique start to hockey. He began playing roller hockey at a rink with no ice. And his dad, Patrick Cover, says another sport was also taking up much of his time.
6: Soccer was his main sport. When he came up to Canada when he was 12.
3: It wasn't until Cover was 13 that he made the transition to ice hockey, climbing the ranks from AAA to the London Knights and now the Sens. Sam Gagne is the team's director of player development and says all those experiences give Cover an edge.
7: His offensive hockey IQ is, you can tell it's really high.
3: Cover told reporters he plans to keep up the hard work as he gets ready to introduce himself to NHL fans.
5: The main thing that I want to show to the world is that even though that you're not from you're from an unconventional place, that you can, if you put your mind to it, you can really do something that you love.
3: Cover could start playing with the team when the season begins this fall. Jody Applewaith, CBC News, Ottawa.
1: The 87th Embro Highland Games is on today, Ontario's oldest celebration of this part of Scottish culture. Helen Dowd is a third-generation volunteer. She says it will have everything from traditional dancing and music to caber tossing.
8: It looks like a hydro pole or an old telephone pole. And so what they do is they throw it, they run and they throw it, and it has to go end over end. And of course, it's very heavy and it's hard to balance. So, you know, you get a lot of oohs and ahs from the crowd as they really are cheering on both the male and the female competitors.
1: The Embro Highland Games, east of London, run until 5 p.m. Stefan Eustachio's game-winning goal at the World Cup has certainly caught people's attention, and fans in his hometown could not be happier. Eustachio scored that goal Sunday in stoppage time to win Canada's game against South Africa. He was born in Leamington, south of Windsor, and attended St. Louis Catholic Elementary School until grade 2, where Joel McMahon is the principal.
9: My phone started blowing up with messages from staff and other community members that knew that he was a local kid, and man, it's been a pretty awesome experience, very inspiring for our students. It's too bad that we weren't at school on Monday, because that would have been a fun adventure and a fun time to celebrate with our students, but nonetheless, it's a great moment for us at St. Louis and for Canada as a whole.
1: Eustachio and the rest of Team Canada will next face Morocco in Houston, Texas this Saturday. And that is your CBC News to this hour. For more news throughout the day and night, stay tuned here to CBC Radio 1.

0: was mad. I was really, really mad. I was ready to say to him as hurtful things as he had said to me.
1: It's a familiar feeling for many of us these days. You're having what you think is a normal conversation when a small comment touches on a societal fracture and suddenly everyone is upset. It happened to Dr. Alika Fulafontaine, the former head of the Canadian Medical Association, when he was talking to someone he was close to, and it led him to take a deeper look at our outrage culture. Dr. Alika Lafontaine on what's leading to so much anger and how to cool the temperature, that's coming up in 30 minutes. And then...
2: people say, oh, I've been to Western Canada. It's like, well, there's about 40,000 places you have to visit before you really get a grasp on it. And the same with Atlantic Canada. Yeah, we're just a great big place and you can spend all your life and doing it and there's still plenty left.
1: In honor of Canada Day, we'll hear from two prominent Canadians looking at the state of this country in this moment and what Canada means to those who live here. You'll hear Matt's conversation with Rick Mercer and musician Terry Clark in an hour. But we'll begin with businesses in Canada and the United States awaiting news about where our trade and trade agreement goes from here. I'm Pia Chattopadhyay, and this is a Canada Day edition of The Current. Happy Canada Day, everyone. This is a day of celebration for many people, but this year it is also a day of uncertainty for a lot of businesses. Canada's trade deal with the United States and Mexico faces a joint review deadline today. If all three countries agree, CUSMA, known as the USMCA in the United States, will be extended for 16 years. If not, the deal could be renewed every year until 2034, or one country could trigger the end of the agreement with 6 months' official notice. No matter what happens, there are consequences for the economies of all three countries and also for the companies who trade their goods and services. Mike Baker is the CEO of the Wood Manufacturing Cluster of Ontario. It represents about 3,500 companies in the province. Mike Baker is in Owen Sound, Ontario, and we recorded this segment earlier. Your industry is one that has been hit with tariffs. What has happened to cabinet sales in Canada since the American president put tariffs in effect last year?
3: Well, there's a couple of things that have happened. One of them, first of all, is you've got a very strong network that existed through the United States of cabinet dealers, where we've got manufacturers here in Canada that have dealers in the U.S. And for many, many, many years, 50, 60 years longer, that network has grown. All of a sudden, the 25% tariff that's been put on since last October is having a big impact on companies where they're bidding for jobs. Their costs have gone up. Obviously, the prices are higher. Some dealers are sharing that 25%, but in many cases, when they bid for jobs, their costs are higher and they lose out on million-dollar contracts at a time. So there's a loss of work on one side of it, which trickles down to plant closures, shrinking of companies. And then the other piece that happens is you get larger companies who are pretty high volume, maybe lower end cabinets that would go to large box stores in the U.S. are flooded onto the Canadian market. And they're competing with our own cabinets that many companies don't export as well. So it's now competing domestically. So that's drove those prices up. It's going to drive internal competition at a different scale. And then the other thing that's happening is there's the whole uncertainty when it comes to when tariffs rise, input costs increase across all industries. Companies slow down on investment, expansion plans get paused, there's hiring freezes, and cost control becomes the priority more than ever. Kitchen renovations are delayed. Closet vanity upgrades are pushed out indefinitely. Discretionary spending across all households are tightening. And then the other trickling effect is we've got basically a higher level of inflation. Cost of living is gone up. Unemployment's around 7% in Ontario now. So if it keeps going on the way it is, it's going to get worse. So it's not a good situation. And the way the agreements we've had in the past, the free trade, that was, it fostered the growth.

0: growth of a network of integrated trade through different industries, not just ours, but, you know, ours is a fairly large industry in Canada. There's over in Canada wide, there's about 7,000 companies and about 100,000 employees in this industry. Cabinetry is just one segment of the advanced wood manufacturing industry.
1: And Mike, you mentioned the loss of work. Do you have a sense or do you have numbers about how many people have been laid off?
0: Oh, well, I could say like 5% to 10% of companies have scaled back. They're not expanding so far. And it's the uncertainty is just freezing everybody. It's crippling everybody. And there's not that sense of confidence to invest in new equipment, digital integration. These are the types of things that make companies resilient and to sustain during tough times. And many companies are getting caught. So it's not a good situation. There's been a lot of plant closures across the province. And these aren't just, you know, startups or poorly run companies. These are some companies that have been operating for 50 years. Yeah. And they happen to design their business based on export to the U.S.
1: Let me ask you this. The tariffs that you've been dealing with, these are separate from CUSMA. So if a broader trade deal is signed or continued, to what extent would that, even though they're outside of that, give you confidence about what's headed for your industry?
0: Well, it'd be nice if it didn't have to be renewed every year. I mean, that means every year people are going to go, what's going to happen? You know, am I going to hold back? I'm going to take this chance, you know, to send a salesperson down to the U.S. and shake hands and make deals and grow it. Am I going to do that? Or am I just going to get my arm chopped off next year when the terms of the agreement change? An agreement should be one that's for a long time, that where companies can feel confident in taking risk. Because that's what this is all about. This is all about companies taking risk. And if companies don't take risks that are manageable, then they don't grow. And if we don't grow, well, we all know what happens when companies don't grow. They close down.
1: And Mike, there's sort of two tracks on the trade front. One is the CUSMA renegotiation. The other is the sectoral tariffs, which are affecting industries, including you. What would you like to tell the politicians right now working to get some kind of trade relief and a trade deal done?
0: It needs to be comprehensive, inclusive. There shouldn't be sidebar sectoral tariffs. Everything should be encompassed into an agreement that makes all segments grow equally, so all companies within all segments can take manageable risks and not have that uncertainty.
1: Mike, it's been good to hear from you. Thank you very much.
0: Thank you for having us.
1: Mike Baker is the CEO of the Wood Manufacturing Cluster of Ontario. Well, of course, this is affecting companies in all three countries, Canada, U.S., and Mexico. Last month, Jamie Beyer of the American Soybean Association testified before the U.S. House Agriculture Committee. She explained why soybean growers in the United States want to keep CUSMA, known as the USMCA in the United States, largely intact. Jamie Beyer joins me now from Wheaton, Minnesota. Jamie, good morning.
2: Good morning.
1: You're a soybean farmer. How have American soybean farmers benefited from USMCA?
2: So under this agreement, we've been able to grow exports to Mexico and Canada. We've seen a doubling of our exports to Canada and a quadrupling of our exports to Mexico.
1: And last month, you addressed the U.S. House Agriculture Committee on this issue. What did you tell them?
2: We relayed our support for a continuation of this agreement. We consider it a gold standard where the agreement itself includes a great deal of processes and procedures that help facilitate trade across our countries and allow us to make investment in that long-term relationship that we have. Canada and Mexico are our second largest export customer, and soybeans are the U.S.'s number one export. So this is a pretty important agreement for the soybean world.
1: Yeah, you said, look, I'm a farmer, not a trade expert. And what you want to know is that a 16-year agreement allows you to make plans and be more competitive. So why would we end this thing? What did you hear from the committee in response?
2: I think, you know, our committee members are, you know, from different states, and they're all interested in how that impacts their state specifically. It's a wide encompassing agreement that covers a lot of sectors. When it comes to soybeans, I think one of the messages that we were trying to relate is the importance of trade across borders in both directions. So specifically where I am in Minnesota, we export $5.6 billion in goods to Canada. And in return, we get things like fertilizer. So we take $330 million in

0: fertilizer from Canada. And so that two-way relationship is so important for us.
1: So there's sort of three options ahead. One is that things continue on as normal, but it's renewed every year when it comes to CUSMA, the USMCA. It could be terminated by one of the parties with 6 months notice, or they could sign another long-term deal. What would be best for you and your business?
0: Specifically for soybeans, if this was, you know, if Jamie's queen for a day, soybeans would like a 16-year full renewal. I think it's been a fantastic agreement for us, and it has facilitated trade, reduced barriers, has an open, predictable process to it, and provides for enforceable rules.
1: And short of that, if this just continues on but needs a renewal every year, what kind of stability or instability does that give you?
0: Like Mike Baker said, it adds that level of uncertainty, and we're always trying to reduce our risk when it comes to these sorts of things. I'm part of a volunteer organization, and so we volunteer our time going to DC and talking with folks about agricultural policy, and leaving that to a year-to-year negotiation does seem quite daunting.
1: Mm-hmm. Mike talked about the industry that he represents, the company that he represents, all the consequences over the past year. As a soybean farmer in the United States, have you felt the consequences acutely over the past year?
0: I would say not at the farm level, but certainly, you know, this agreement was meant to sort of bridge the political changes. And so it has more of a generational impact. I mean, certainly where it comes to promotion of information sharing and procedures for pesticide adoption, for gene editing, for biotech, for so many things way beyond just regulating, you know, an export amount, that it becomes really foundational to how we do business.
1: I think you said, if I could be queen for a day, you might not be queen for a day, Jamie, but you might have ears of politicians, both local and statewide and national in your country. What do you want to say to them as a soybean farmer? And for the people who are involved directly in these negotiations, what is your message to them?
0: As a farm, we have so little control over where our product ends up. But what I do know is that we need trade agreements in place to get it from the farm to our export customers. And this has been a fabulous agreement for us. We'd love to see more of them. We provide a high quality bean that's full of protein and oil, and our customers love it. We just got to find that price point that they can afford and we can live with.
1: Jamie, we appreciate you sharing your thoughts from the soybean farm and industry. Thank you very much.
0: Thanks, Thea.
1: Jamie Beyer is a soybean farmer and an executive member of the American Soybean Association. She's in Wheaton, Minnesota. Well, while American soybean farmers want to keep the trade deal alive, tomato growers in the United States are calling for changes to CUSMA. Robert Gunther is the executive director of the Florida Tomato Exchange. He joins us from Maitland, Florida. Robert, good morning.
2: Good morning, Pia. How are you?
1: I'm very good. So interesting perspective you have, because our last two guests are like, let's keep this thing as is. What are your concerns with the USMCA?
2: Well, yes, it's been interesting hearing Jamie and Mike talk. And I think there is, you know, some common ground between, you know, all of us, even though there is distinctions of how to get to the end goal here.
1: And so tell me about that. Tell me about why you want to renegotiate it, USMCA. CUSMA, you don't want it scrapped from your perspective.
2: You know, I represent Florida tomatoes. You know, they're the largest fresh tomato industry in the United States. We grow winter, early spring into early June, which is exactly when Mexico imports food, you know, imports tomatoes into the market at prices that we cannot compete with. We've seen our market go in 1994 when NAFTA started, of having 80% of the marketplace, to now in Mexico having about 20 to 30%. It has totally been reversed. So coming this year, Mexico represents about 70% of the market, U.S. market, and U.S. now represents 30%. That's not an accident. That was done because there was a lot of damage that was done because Mexico was selling at prices below the market, and they were allowed to do that through these trade agreements. Mm.
1: So if I'm hearing you correctly, Robert, your issue is with the Mexico-U.S. relationship when it comes to CUSMA. Is that right?
2: Yeah, I think that's very right. Canada is

0: not our adversary in this debate. Canada is our customer. Florida tomatoes have a loyal following in Canada. Grocery stores, your consumers have bought Florida field grown tomatoes for decades. We do an annual survey with Canadian consumers each year, and the survey data came back this year shows that 63% of Canadian consumers require or recognize the flavor differences between field-grown and greenhouse tomatoes, and substantially number prefer field-grown. I mean, that's our customers. Mm. That's the how we grow our tomatoes. The demand is there. The question is, you know, what we're dealing with, though, is really more of a U.S.-Mexico challenge that we have, not just with tomatoes. I mean, I would say that since 2000, you know, we've seen 580% increase in imports from Mexico to the United States on all, across all fruits and vegetables. And I would say, you know, that's, you know, I appreciate, you know, what Jamie said, and the exports are so important. But when you're looking at food supply, and when you're looking at the ability for a country to grow and feed their citizens, you know, that's a major issue when we're relying the vast majority of our fruits and vegetables from another country. And then I would add to this as well that, you know, just in the last two or three years, or actually last month, you know, the Canadians created a first ever national food security strategy, you know, backed by $3 billion in investments over 10 years. You know, it's aimed at to curb corporate grocery concentration, reduce reliance on foreign food supplies, and lower household food. On the other hand, 2 years ago, when President Sheinbaum from Mexico came into power, she introduced a $4 billion agriculture initiative to strengthen food sovereignty and reduce import reliance. Canada and Mexico are already in a position where they don't want to rely on imports. I think our country and our policies and our trade agreements need to be doing the same for U.S. producers.
1: Explain that more to me, because, of course, there's a number of things going on. One is that you cited a survey that Canadians, many of them prefer the field-grown tomatoes, many of which come from Florida. But we also know there's a sort of quote-unquote movement here in Canada to not buy U.S. produce. Have you felt that pinch, first of all, in the past year?
0: I think we have, certainly. I think, you know, what's interesting is Canada is not an adversary, but we've seen certain tensions between Canada and the U.S. That have impacted the opportunity to bring Florida tomatoes and other fresh produce into Canada. I'll give you one kind of interesting little anecdotal story that, you know, we've heard in early 2025, when we were at the heat of this kind of differences between the U.S. and Canada, Canadian grocery retailers didn't just stop promoting Florida tomatoes, they physically pulled them from the shelves. Some stores put up point of sales signs flagging American products as counter tariff goods. We have been featured for many years in great Canadian grocery ads for decades. And, you know, that all went away. Hmm. That has significantly impacted, you know, our number one market. 95% of our exports go to Canada in terms of tomatoes.
1: And Robert, the other point I want to bring up with you is that do you sort of understand that the President of the United States has put tariffs on, he's put sectoral tariffs on to many of our products. He has questioned our existence with his 51st state threat. So there is this push in this country to become more, quote unquote, economically independent in other ways. And I'm just wondering how that message is resonating with you.
0: Well, I think it's resonating that I wish our country, the United States, would be a little bit more sensitive to the products that we grow that goes to consumers. You know, I think that, you know, when you look at this, Canada is our customer. And right now, the political tensions are costing Florida farmers sales they were earning, you know, have earned through decades of, you know, growing great tomatoes. You know, you probably know this and aware of this. You know, we have 3 to 4 million Canadians visit and live in Florida during the winter season. Mm. That is a built-in market. How do we take that, you know, back to Canada? How do these consumers take that back when they come back to Canada during the summer, but also demand, you know, more fresh tomatoes from Florida at their restaurants, at their retail? You know, we want to continue this relationship and strong relationship we have with Canada.
1: I appreciate that your business is tomatoes, and that's what you are trying to, you know, to defend, so to speak. But many American companies want the USMCA to continue as is. There are going to be trade-offs in any kind of trade deal. What are you hoping the U.S. administration does?
0: You know, I think we're looking at how can you influence import surges that we see constantly in tomatoes as well as other fresh produce from Mexico.

Mexico into the United States. As I mentioned, this is not just for tomatoes. This is across, you know, a broad spectrum of fresh produce that's grown in the United States. And I think it's important to look at that because, you know, Mexico is supplying 58% of all fresh fruits and vegetable imports, and roughly two-thirds of tomatoes. Weather, disease, freight, labor shocks at a single orange reverberate through the entire market. So tariffs aren't the biggest issue.

0: a concentrated area of product coming into this, in the United States, that we need to make sure that our domestic supply of fresh produce, tomatoes for in my case, is maintained. But also, where can it be grown and enhanced? We've seen across the country, tomato growers go out of business. Basically, there's hardly any fresh tomatoes grown in the largest state that grows fresh fruits and vegetables, in California. I think that that's really indicative of how we have to look at this more proactively in terms of how to address this fairly and not have this kind of almost one-sided free trade agreement between the U.S. and Mexico.
1: Robert, it's been very good to hear from you as well this morning. We appreciate your time. Thank you.
0: Okay, thank you.
1: Robert Gunther is the executive director of the Florida Tomato Exchange. He was in Maitland, Florida. And a reminder, we recorded this segment earlier. The CBC News is next, and then
2: there's experiences where people are talking about average day-to-day things, and then it suddenly goes from 0 to 100. You know, just having a regular conversation to suddenly it's existential.
1: Dr. Alika LaFontaine had one of those experiences himself. The former head of the Canadian Medical Association was chatting with someone he was close to when suddenly they were in a fight, and the anger on both sides was hot. Dr. LaFontaine on why outrage has become such a force in our society and how to cool it down. That's coming up in 6 minutes. I'm Pia Chattopadhyay, and you're listening to The Current.
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6: This is CBC News. Good morning. In Toronto, it's 29 with a humidex of 40. Sudbury, it's 23, but feeling like 33. And in Ottawa, it's 22 degrees, but it feels like 31. I'm Elise Skura with a regional update from the CBC Ottawa newsroom. Today is the deadline to renew and extend the Canada-United States-Mexico agreement, better known as CUSMA. But almost no one expects a renewal. Peter Armstrong reports from Washington.
7: For more than a year, trade talks have been building up to today, the deadline to extend the agreement for another 16 years. That is not expected to happen. So the deal will remain in place until it expires on July 1st. Of 2036. But for all the threats, the tariffs and the trade war, Goldie Hyder, CEO of the Business Council of Canada, says it's important to remember there is widespread support for this deal across all three countries.
8: Much has changed in the past 6 years, but two things haven't: math and geography, and that applies to all three countries. A deal will be reached because the numbers are simply just too compelling.
7: Even if that's the case, the question is, how long might such a deal take? Because the tariffs and the uncertainty that come with them continue to cause real pain for the Canadian economy. Peter Armstrong, CBC News, Washington.
6: Canada Day festivities are taking over the capital, and organizers are contending with dangerously hot weather. Environment Canada has issued heat warnings across much of Ontario. Forecaster Peter Kimball warns that's not all. Thunderstorms could be on the way.
9: Good in the sense that it keeps people cooler from the rain, but thunder when you have thunder and lightning when you have thousands of people in one area is not good if you have lightning strikes. And the possibility exists of maybe some damaging winds and hail from that.
6: There are a long list of road closures today, but you can take OC Transpo, including shuttle buses to stations close to the action, for free. While most are celebrating Canada's birthday, July 1st marks a somber anniversary in Newfoundland and Labrador. It's Memorial Day, the 110th anniversary of the bloodiest battle in Newfoundland's history. The CBC's Carolyn Stokes reports from France.
10: A tree bare of branches, nearly destroyed by gunfire, overlooks

0: The battlefield at Beaumont Hamel. Soldiers from the Newfoundland Regiment called it the danger tree. It was the only meager piece of cover as they tried to advance on the battlefield, where most of them fell, picked off one by one by enemy fire. A replica now stands where the original once did, unveiled Tuesday on the eve of the 110th anniversary of the battle at Beaumont Hamel. Jacob Neal works with Veterans Affairs.
1: Approximately 800 Newfoundlanders, members of the Newfoundland Regiment, went over the top, and within 30 minutes of fighting, they suffered an 86% casualty rate.
0: This place, seared into the memories of Newfoundlanders and Labradorians, serves as a lasting reminder of what happens when peace is lost. Carolyn Stokes, CBC News, Beaumont Hamel, France.
2: Kawhi Leonard is coming back to Toronto. Leonard famously spearheaded the Raptors' 2019 championship drive 7 years ago. The blockbuster deal was finalized last night, landing Toronto a star who also performed strongly last season with the Los Angeles Clippers. Toronto sports reporter Savannah Hamilton reflects on his journey.
0: A tree bare of...
3: The reason why he left is almost tied to the reason why he came to Toronto in the first place. He came via trade from the San Antonio Spurs. He was apparently, it was reported, a little bit more on the reluctant side to come to Toronto, but he said, listen, I'm going to come here and I'm going to win a championship and then I'm done.
2: His tenure in Los Angeles was frequently disrupted by injuries, including a partial ACL tear that cost him the entire 2021-22 campaign. But Leonard still averaged 27.9 points, 6.3 rebounds, and 3.6 assists per game last season. And that's your CBC News to this hour. Stay tuned to CBC Radio 1. Here's your Canada Day weather for southwest and central Ontario. There's an orange level heat warning today, with Environment Canada forecasting hot and humid weather this week, reaching up to 37 degrees. Peterborough could see thunderstorms today, the high there 34, the humidex 44. Otherwise, sun or a mix of sun and cloud with some wind in Windsor, London, and Kitchener-Waterloo. Expect a high of 34 to 37, the humidex at 44 or 45. Thunderstorms could come tomorrow.
4: I'm Pia Chattopadhyay. You're listening to The Current. Perhaps you've been there. Someone says something that doesn't quite sit right with you, and then you snap. Consumed by anger, you might hang up the phone mid-sentence or slam the door behind you, abruptly ending the conversation. And left unresolved, that anger sometimes hardens into outrage. Dr. Alika LaFontaine had one of those arguments, one phone call that caused a lifelong relationship to fall apart. And that encouraged him to think about the role of outrage in an increasingly polarized world. Dr. LaFontaine is a physician and the former president of the Canadian Medical Association. His latest book is called The Outrage Cure: How Overcoming Anger and Betrayal Can Transform the Way We Live, Connect, and Heal. I spoke with Dr. LaFontaine in May. Here's our conversation. Tell me about this phone call I just referenced, how it was the catalyst for you to start thinking about the problem of outrage.
5: I had been going through a lot of things at the same time. It was the beginning of the pandemic. I was coming in to be president-elect of the Canadian Medical Association, increasingly having my scope of vision widen as far as the problems that people were going through and just the pain everyone was feeling. And this conversation came out of left field for me. It was not something I was expecting. And I remember immediately after being hung up on, thinking to myself, how did that happen? And why did it happen for this reason?
4: And this was a call with someone very, very close to you. The pseudonym is Tom. You don't reveal throughout the book until the end who that is. But how did things come to a head in that phone call? And I ask that because, you know, sometimes you're just having a conversation and then all of a sudden it's like, how did that happen? So how did it happen?
5: You know, it happened exactly like that. And I think increasingly there's experiences where people are talking about average day-to-day things, and then it suddenly goes from zero to 100. You know, just having a regular conversation to suddenly it's existential.
4: What were you guys arguing about?
5: We talked about the Freedom Convoy during that conversation for the first time, and it also was the last time. We had never had a conversation about this before. And one of the things I've realized is that the way that he was saying things, the tone, the emotional state he was in, was asking for something different than what I was giving him.
4: Meaning what?
5: I was really in the mindset of the CMA president-elect, listening to him.

0: am thinking about, well, how are we going to fix the system? What are the problems within the healthcare system? What are patients going through? And I didn't hear this close friend who was sharing with me deep fears that they had about how the world was changing and what was going to happen tomorrow. And looking back at the conversation, it's really, really clear to me that they had a lot of the things that they took for granted suddenly snatched away. And because of the way I responded to them, I was one of the people that betrayed them.
1: So you came to that conclusion after a lot of time had passed and a lot of thought put into it and a lot of reflection. But when you hung up that phone, do you remember how you were feeling?
0: I was mad. I was really, really mad. I was ready to say to him as hurtful things as he had said to me. It wasn't until the finality of that hung up call started to sink in, me realizing neither of us were picking up the phone to talk to each other again, that the way that we'd always gone about fighting was not what was happening this time around, that I started to sit back and say to myself, well, I guess this is it. And it wasn't something I ever would have considered could have happened with that relationship.
1: The context is important because, as you say, this was during the pandemic. So everyone, no matter what your views on the pandemic were, are all those things, we're in this heightened state, every single person, right? This has never happened before. It just, as you say, felt different.
0: When I reflect on what happened, I realized just how powerful those forces going on around me actually were. So people were going through changes in their biology. We all were in a heightened state of awareness, anxiety, frustration, hyperarousal. Our limbic systems were firing, telling us that there were threats around us that we maybe never had anticipated before then. Whoever thought that we'd be in lockdowns? Whoever thought that there would be a spreading disease where we didn't have a clear line of sight on how it was spreading or how severe? We just knew that really bad things were happening. And then there was the sociological things that were going on. Public health had always had the powers to do what it did, but it had never done that within people's lifetimes. You know, you had to go all the way back to the Spanish flu to really see countrywide, society-wide impact like this. And then there were also psychological things going on, advent of social media, misinformation, you know, lots of folks who both made and broke their names dealing with these strong emotions that were going through us at this time. And so bringing those all together helped me to see the problem in a very different light and also understand myself and what I was going through. And honestly, how I wished I had done things differently with Tom in that moment.
1: That happens, right? We fly off the handle, whatever, react in a way we wish we didn't. And sometimes we just go, oh, it'll pass. And sometimes we just know this isn't something that's going to pass. This is now something we have to confront. And I bring that up because something that you take care of differentiating when talking about this in your book is the difference between anger and outrage. So parse that for me. What is the difference?
0: That was one of the big insights that helped me to understand my own reaction. When you're angry about something, you're really calling for help from folks to help you solve a problem that's just too big for yourself. One of the common things I see day to day is patients who come in who are very angry when they see me. I haven't seen them during their whole visit. Maybe they've been waiting hours or days to get their problem solved. And I walk in as somebody who they'd never seen before, and suddenly I'm the subject of their anger. What they're trying to communicate to me is what I'm going through is important. Pay attention to me. These are my issues. When you switch from anger into outrage, you start to feel like no one's responding to your anger. And you start to ask the question, why? Why am I calling for all this help and people aren't showing up? And I think inevitably most people's minds go to two things. The first is you start to question whether or not the people who are supposed to answer your call, whether they know what to do. So do they actually have the skills? And the second is whether or not they're making decisions in a good sort of way. Are they ethical? Are they moral? Once you start to spiral down those two ways, you stop worrying about solving problems and you actually want reform.
1: You talk about the importance of rumination. What effect does that have?
0: Rumination makes us play out memories over and over again. With our limbic systems, because they're tied in so tightly with our emotions, when we go through those emotions and relive those experiences over and over again, it's almost like we're living them again. And so that one betrayal where that person did not show up for you can turn into 100 betrayals if you live it over and over again.
1: Yeah, you wind yourself up, don't you?
0: 100%. And that is part of, I think, what happened during the pandemic. And it's something that's happening nowadays, too, when we're in our echo chambers. We constantly relive those moments where people let us down. And as a result, we get more and more filled with rage as a result.
1: You use this great analogy of a sportsplex with multiple levels of the circular running tracks to describe how

0: we descend, how we go from that anger to outrage to, and this is the next step, indifference. Like, I don't give a you know, and that just sort of shuts it all down. Walk me through the process. You walk me through anger to outrage. How do I get from outrage to indifference?
1: So biologically, our limbic systems are firing appropriately when we're angry. When we move into outrage, they start to get dysfunctional, where they're firing too much and they get oversensitized or undersensitized to certain stimuli. We don't assess threats properly anymore. At some point, our limbic system just get completely overwhelmed and they shut down. And that's the point where psychologically we fall into indifference. Indifference is the result of what we do when we're outraged. So when we're outraged, we lash out at people. We're looking for reform. We want somebody to suffer as a result for the things that we just went through. And when we lash out with folks, they lash back. And especially when we're lashing out to organizations or institutions that we heavily depend on, examples being things like the healthcare system, they defend themselves. And sometimes we get labeled with things. Sometimes we have worse experiences as a result. And there comes a point where we start to ask ourselves, is outrage really giving me anything? Is this even worth fighting for anymore? And at that point, you shut down and you just become indifferent. You just want to get through the day and not be harmed anymore.
0: And it changes you.
1: It does. It really gets you stuck in the emotions that have kind of spiraled down. Indifferent people tend to have lost faith that things are going to get better, and they've lost faith that relationships actually matter. Indifference is the loneliest, most isolated part of the downward spiral.
0: I'm glad you brought up the isolation, because this, as you've been talking about, can play out at an individual level. But boy, oh boy, are we in harsh, polarized, divided times. We're seeing this in the collective level, the societal level, groups of people just becoming outraged. So take it from the micro to the macro, from the individual level to the societal level. How's that working?
1: I think you see this playing out with politics right now. It wasn't too long ago that Canadian society was outraged over things. We wanted to see reform. We wanted to switch out a government. We wanted to see people moved out to their positions. We were questioning whether or not our shared institutions were even worth it anymore. And then things down south happened. And I think that existential crisis snapped us out of outrage, where we realized if we lose these shared systems, if we don't have stable leadership, what are we going to do? Maybe we won't have anything. And what you see, I think, in Canadian society is a spiral back up into anger. People are now searching for solutions and other things. There's obviously lots of folks who are still outraged. When you go online and you see groups of folks that no matter what problems get solved, they are still calling for a switchover of leadership or reform. Those are folks still caught in outrage. But I think you can see the pattern, especially in politics, playing out nowadays.
0: What makes this collective outrage so powerful and so difficult to disrupt? Because, you know, as I'm listening to you, I'm like, this all makes sense, right? Again, you've had time to reflect, and maybe it's the, you know, we're all busy, blah, blah, blah. We don't use that time to reflect. But why is it so difficult to disrupt that collective outrage? Because so many people are like, oh my God, we're all so outraged about everything. We want to stop. And yet.
1: I think it's because of the way our limbic system interacts with our psychology. So it's actually biological. So once your inner part of your mind that deals with threats starts to be dysfunctional, you start to see threats everywhere. And you start to search out other people who see threats elsewhere as well. And I think this is where my mind goes when it comes to identity around outrage. People tend to search out other people that are just as angry as themselves because they want to feed the outrage because it's a biological need. Now, as that gets entrenched and as it gets more and more powerful, you lash out more and more. And you start to lash out at people who didn't really do anything to you, who have nothing to do with the problems that you needed solved or who didn't answer you. And I think coming full circle, I think that's what happened with Tom.
0: People are also searching for community. So when you're outraged about something, like-minded people who can support you in a sense, like tell you that you're right and your outrage is justified, that feels good.
1: It does. It does. Lashing out feels really good when you're outraged. And one of the things I've realized as I've unpacked this journey myself is that outrage has a place just like anger. But I think in today's society, we lash out in rages that aren't really productive anymore. We hurt the people who are closest to us. We push away the people who are there to actually help us solve our problems. And we start losing faith in a world that we really need to get fixed.
0: You also write that people who are trying to exploit the fear don't need a pandemic to do it. I think we all kind of look at the pandemic and, as you say, about simultaneously the real soaring of social media is sort of like this starting point. But you argue that

0: we don't need it. It's just a continuum that any emotionally charged issue will do. What does that say to you about where we are societally?
1: I think we've lost sight of each other. We live in a society where folks are less interested in solving problems and more in what they can get out of the problem itself. People like outrage because it leads to greater attention. You know, sometimes when you have consolidated identity around an issue, people are easily moved one way or the other when it comes to acting out. And a lot of times, as we fall further into that spiral, we make the decision to act out against our own interests. And we have ways of communicating like social platforms that are built around this. Misinformation and a lot of the use of AI right now in negative ways is actually focused on this problem. Everyone is trying to get something out of you that your emotions feed, but not really thinking about what's the end result.
0: Let me flip this on its head just for a moment. As I said earlier, sometimes when you're outraged, like, gosh, I feel sheepish about admitting it, but I think it's true to everyone. Mm-hmm. It feels good, Dr. LaFontaine. It just feels good. There's some letting of something in that. Is outrage always bad?
1: I don't think it is. Outrage is good when you actually need reform, when you have entrenched systems that just don't want to answer the call when people need help. If you look at the late 1940s, the early 1950s, like the creation of the public healthcare system, that is a time when people were outraged about things. The creation of a shared educational approach that everyone could get access to, employment insurance, you know, all these different changes, they're all the effect of people getting upset about things and then moving into outrage as people did not want to answer their call. But outrage takes a turn when you just feed outrage for outrage's sake. Mm. If outrage is not really reforming anything anymore, in almost all situations, it's negative, even though it still feels so good.
0: We all come to this with our own individuality, our own lived experiences, our own cultural understandings of the world in which we live. And I'm wondering how your own Indigenous background has taught you, how you've been thinking about that piece of it, about how to pull yourself out of anger, outrage, indifference, that cycle.
1: You know, my Indigenous ancestry and the philosophies and teachings that my parents taught me really grounded family and kinship as a really important part of figuring your way out of these things. You know, there's relationships at the core of all that we do, and that's really where we gain meaning from life, in my opinion. And understanding these emotions through the context of how you can create closer relationships, I think was a North Star that really helped me as I was unpacking these things. Like I mentioned earlier, I was really mad at Tom after this happened. Mm. And it wasn't until I realized that we were not going back to the way that things were that I started to think about the value of what that relationship meant to me. And there was a lot of grief that went along with losing that relationship. It was hard to lose someone that would always give me honest advice and come over and support me in my highest and lowest times. And I think realizing how important relationships are is a big part of having people come to grips with where we're at as far as these powerful emotions we have churning in us today.
0: The thing about the conflict between you and Tom is that it wasn't about the thing. It wasn't about your different views on the Freedom Convoy and the pandemic and how things were going. It was about something, as you say, bigger and more existential. How did you start like shifting? Like, what is this really about? Like, what am I really, what's he outraged about? What am I out? How did you start teasing that apart?
1: You know, I was going down a downward spiral of outrage after my blow up with Tom. And it wasn't until I had a family member almost die that I sat back and thought to myself, what am I doing? I remember walking through the door after flying back from seeing him. And I thought it was the last time I was going to see him. And sitting down with my wife and her putting her hand on my shoulder and just saying, we're going to have to figure this out. Like, you can't be like this anymore. And sometimes you need those moments where you gain perspective again and you kind of step outside and you think to yourself, like, what is the point of being so angry all the time? And that was a turning point for me, that I was lucky enough to have people around me who remembered how I was versus how I
0: changed.
1: Actually was.
0: You had changed. Yeah. And the people who love you and surround you noticed that change. And they said, like, this is not good.
1: And I think that's one of the important points that sometimes get lost when we're working through these emotions. If you read a lot of the popular literature about this, it's, you know, cut off those relationships that are toxic to you, focus on developing yourself. Those things have their place in healthy responses to emotions, but it's that relational kinship, you know, having those deep meanings.

0: meaningful relationships, finding some way to come to grips with loss and betrayal that I think really build us back up into people that are part of a thriving society again. We can't keep on going on in this isolated, do-it-alone type approach to life anymore. It's just not congruent with having a strong society.
1: So what's the cure? Because that's the title of your book, The Outrage Cure. So you're the doctor. Give us the prescription.
0: The outrage cure is meeting someone with a vulnerability and level of emotion that matches theirs. I didn't realize that it wasn't just about me sharing my pain, but also matching the pain that I was feeling from the people around me that really helped me connect. We're in a world where people feel like they can go online and just share everything about themselves, but then not want to hear anyone else's problems. And there's other times where people don't want to have anyone hear their problems, but they want to hear everyone else's. Both of those extremes are not healthy, but it's really matching that emotional energy between people and finding that level of vulnerability. And I would say that one of the most meaningful parts of my life, and when I talk with folks, both professionally and personally, same for them, it's having that relationship or relationships where you can actually do that.
1: You've heard this from many of your friends, perhaps others in your family. I have as well. It's some occasion and we're all getting together with the family, but these are the do not go lists, right? That we're not going to talk about these things because it can turn into this fractured relationship. What is your sense of that? Should we be putting like, okay, here are the things we can talk about that are, I don't know, polite and easy, because we might be losing the more meaningful conversations if we don't talk about the things that actually might outrage us.
0: Outrage throws up walls between people and it pushes them into not being honest with each other. And I think that's one of the major reasons why relationships fall apart nowadays. Superficiality is okay for, you know, general relationships, but everyone needs that person that they can be their real selves with. And I think we've lost how to do that because of the pandemic, because we've been isolated, because of polarization that's happened, because of how we digitally communicate. And the book's really about how to find your pathway back to that again. Mm-hmm. And it's tough. I talk lots about a lot of painful realizations I had about what happened, and then also how I've dealt with loss and betrayal over the years. And I think going through that process is healthy for folks if that brings you back to having that honest, open relationship with people again. It's a very meaningful endpoint for a lot of relationships.
1: Might I ask you, because I can appreciate that there's people listening to this say, okay, the self-reflection, you did that. Then you got to put that self-reflection to some kind of action. You got to reach out. And so many people are stubborn. They're like, I'm not. Like, why isn't he reaching out? And you get again, this spiral kind of happens. Can I ask like how you got from, okay, self-reflection, this is who I am. This is how I came to this. This is my learning, to actually building that bridge back to Tom.
0: You know, in the book, it feels like I'm talking with readers as I walk through things, because that is quite literally what was happening. I was discovering a lot of these things in real time. And in the final chapter of the book, I talk about a very significant loss that I had. And it was actually the death of my dad. And I think when you look at these really entrenched levels of outrage and indifference that people go through, sometimes you have to have that really significant shared grief. You know, both me and Tom were affected. And I think that grief is a necessary part of helping to fix our biology, helping to restore our limbic systems back to functionality again. It's also a thing that resets our social, you know, environments. When you know someone has gone through something significant, you treat them with more care, even if you're angry, outraged, or indifferent towards them. And I think from a psychological point of view too, that feeling of loss, you know, it pushes you to reach out and connect with people in ways that you just maybe didn't consider anymore. And so I think in the most severe parts, that shared grief is probably what's necessary. And it doesn't have to be the death of a father. It could be a lot of different things.
1: Yeah, it can be grieving the loss of the relationship with the person you're in this tussle with. I'm sorry for the loss of your dad. How are we going to get ourselves out of this? I guess I shouldn't ask you that. Mm-hmm. There are powerful forces at play trying to keep us all in this cycle of outrage. It pays dividends in some very real ways to some people and some infrastructure that we have. How hopeful are you that society could actually move past the outrage to something more constructive? I know you hear it all the time, because I hear it all the time. Everyone hears it all the time. Oh, we're also just angry and polarized and outraged. And I just wish we could get

0: back to something or find something new. Are you hopeful that we can?
1: You know, I was often asked at the end of interviews when I was CMA president whether or not I was still hopeful that things would get better. And I realized over time that hope is an action word. You know, it's not an aspiration. So if people are still showing up and people are still interacting and people are still trying to make things better, you have to be filled with hope because otherwise you wouldn't show up anymore. I think that the alternative to all of these things, that we just have a continued downward spiral where no one cares about anything anymore, I think just like the existential threat down south, that is something that I don't think most people would be willing to accept. And so I think we're going to bounce back. I think after this age of polarization, we're moving into a trajectory where people will connect with each other again. But I think people need a way to work out, you know, why and how that can happen.
0: I don't want to tie a nice little pretty bow around this or just say it's a happy ending, but are you and Tom good?
1: You know, we circled back and reconnected. I actually was unsure if I'd be able to find him again. And I did. And I regret what happened and all the time that we had away from each other. But I am grateful for the gift that he gave me in his absence, which was to realize how important his relationship was to me and how much I had to work on to make sure that I was the kind of friend that he needed me to be.
0: So you're working on it.
1: We are. And it's in a better place. And I think it's in a good place.
0: It's been a real pleasure to listen to you and to talk about this important topic that's affecting us all. Appreciate it. Thank you very much.
1: Thanks for having me.
0: Dr. Alika LaFontaine is the author of The Outrage Cure, How Overcoming Anger and Betrayal Can Transform the Way We Live, Connect, and Heal. He is Métis, Oji-Cree, and Pacific Islander, and he was the first Indigenous person to be the president of the Canadian Medical Association. Dr. LaFontaine and I spoke in May. All right, coming up after your regional update, more conversations with prominent Canadians in honor of Canada Day. We'll listen to some favorites from our past season, Rick Mercer and musician Terry Clark, on what Canada means today. That's all coming up in 90 seconds. I'm Pia Chattopadhyay, and you're listening to The Current.

0: Good morning, I'm Elise Skura. Here's an update from the CBC Ottawa newsroom. Canada Day comes with heat warnings this year. Environment Canada is predicting dangerously high temperatures today for most of the province. Paramedics say if you are celebrating, be sure to watch for signs of heat exhaustion or heat stroke. Ontario's new auto insurance rules are now in effect. They offer the option of saving money at the risk of lacking coverage. As of today, 9 types of insurance accident benefits that had been automatic in every Ontario policy are optional. And today is the day that fans of over-the-top talent shows and campy musical performances have been waiting for. Canada is entering the 2027 Eurovision Song Contest. It's the world's largest live music event, known for its pyrotechnics, extravagant costumes, and sometimes bizarre performances. More news at 10. Here's your Canada Day weather for southwest and central Ontario. There's an orange level heat warning today, with Environment Canada forecasting hot and humid weather this week, reaching up to 37 degrees. Peterborough could see thunderstorms today, the high there 34, the humidex 44. Otherwise, sun or a mix of sun and cloud with some wind. In Windsor, London, and Kitchener-Waterloo, expect a high of 34 to 37, the humidex at 44 or 45. Thunderstorms could come tomorrow.
1: I'm Pia Chattopadhyay, and you're listening to The Current. It's been a bit of a wild ride in this country since last Canada Day, and the pace certainly has not let up. Throughout this year, we've been talking to prominent Canadians about how they're feeling about our country and how we as a people are relating to each other and to the world. We just heard from Dr. Alika LaFontaine, former president of the Canadian Medical Association, about how he's trying to turn down the outrage. Well, now, in honor of Canada Day, 2 more Canadians with their thoughts on where we stand. And we'll start with Rick Mercer. Matt Galloway spoke with Rick at the very end of December after the comedian had finished his Stand Up for Canada show that sold out theaters coast to coast.
2: This has been a wild year. These are wild times. The news is unpredictable and overwhelming. How would you describe the feeling you get in your chest when you look at the news these days?
3: Well, if you're in my business, if you're... If you're

0: you're talking about current events, it's a tricky time because every time you turned around or every time you woke up, the news changed. Everything used to be a 48 hours news cycle. Now it's sometimes it's a 2 or 3 hour news cycle. It's hard to keep track, but it has been it's been a pretty wild year. Yes. I mean, never mind what's happening south of the border. Here we had an election where we had an incumbent that was the Liberal Party were so far behind. I mean, it was an absolute fact that they were going to be, not that they were going to lose, but they were going to be destroyed. We all knew it. We accepted it, and we all saw it coming. And then everything changed on a dime. It was a fascinating thing to watch.
1: One of the things you say in the special, and I want to get to the Canadian news, but one of the things you say in the special is that there are a lot of people who avoid the news because it's just so terrible. They're hiding from the news in some ways. Do you understand that?
0: Oh, 100%. If something causes you anxiety and anguish, why would you bathe in it? And I found myself doing the same thing all my life for professional reasons. I always watch the news, but I'm an avid news consumer. Those are the podcasts I like. That's what I like to listen to. And there's certain times where you just say I can't watch. I mean, just last week when there was an address from the president, and there was speculation in the media that Canada might be a subject matter, I purposely avoided it. Normally, the old me would say, oh, well, I better watch that. So I totally understand that. At the same time, we can't have our head in the sand and ignore everything that's going on in the world. I mean, I would never prescribe that anyone do that. But yeah, I think small doses, absolutely.
1: The old you used to say on Twitter in your bio that anger was your cardio. You go into the gym instead now?
0: I was an angry young man. I have a potato patch, Matt. I spent time in the potato patch. I'm never angry in the potato patch.
1: Mellowed in our old age, all of us, yes. I think. This time last year, I think a lot of us thought that Pierre Poilievre would be the prime minister. How do you understand that turnaround?
0: My own mini analysis of him, Pierre Poilievre, he didn't want to be prime minister. He knew he was going to be prime minister. He knew in his heart of hearts that he was going to be prime minister. And he just kept hammering away at Trudeau. And then when Trudeau left, he just kept hammering away at Trudeau. And the narrative changed. And Canadians became very, very concerned with what was happening south of the border. And I just don't think Pierre read the room. He just kept going from an old script. And you know what? I get it. I totally get this. And people in comedy get this. If you have lines that work, it's really hard to drop them. Because when you're out there on stage, you go, this will work. And Pierre had a lot of red meat for his base, but it was all Trudeau-based and it was all Canada's broken. And that's not what people wanted to hear because of what was going on south of the border. We were circling the wagons, and he just didn't read the room. And then we had someone shiny and new who seemed very much like an adult. I would say on election day, most people didn't really have a bead on Mark Carney, except that he felt like the adult in the room, and people felt that's what they wanted. And I honestly, I would have laid any money 3 months before the election, any money that the Liberals would have been decimated. So, I mean, what do I know?
1: You surprised at how hard the country went for Mark Carney?
0: Yeah, I was. But then I also saw that, this is one of the problems with electoral politics now in Canada. It's like, these parties are very much reflections of the leader, and the leader controls everything and sets the agenda. So the Liberal Party have pulled off this incredible trick where they've said, oh, all that stuff that we were for the last 8 years, we're not that anymore because we've got this new guy. And he's thrown all that out, and he's adapting, he's cherry picking every conservative policy that was polling well in the country. And the Liberal Party is very malleable organism, and they're proving it. Surprising, but there's a reason why they're one of the most successful, political parties in the history of democracy.
1: Do you spare a thought for the old guy? I mean, not that he's old, but Justin Trudeau, who was, as we said, shown the door this time last year, still wasn't sure whether he was going to be around or not.
0: Talk about not reading the room when he was walking around going, I still may stick around. It's like literally nobody in the country wants you to stick around. Nobody. Nobody.
1: But can you feel bad for him? He's off.
0: If I was going to do a panel discussion, let's go find four people who think you should stick around. Your producers would be looking for weeks. Do I feel bad for him? No. Why? Because he's tall and handsome and was born on Christmas Day and became the prime minister? No. No, I mean, listen, I don't wish ill will on anyone. I think he's doing okay. I'm sure he'll land.

0: on his feet.
1: He seems very happy with Katy Perry.
0: Listen, I wish them the best.
2: Nicely done. What struck you about the mood of Canadians when you were out touring the country talking to us coast to coast?
0: You know, Matt, I haven't changed my act. My act, and I chose a long time ago, that I was going to take a lane that was very celebratory about Canada, and I was going to celebrate Canada. This is not a special about dunking on the States, because they're doing that themselves. But I feel like Canadians have always responded to that, but I think Canadians want that now more than ever. I noticed, you know, in Newfoundland, we're not really flag wavers. We don't hang a lot of Canadian flags on the side of our house. And Flag Day last year, you know, the holiday that Jean Chrétien invented one morning, I don't think you would ever notice a flag day in St. John's, Newfoundland. And this year, I decided for the first time ever, I thought, I'm going to hang a flag on the side of my house. I absolutely am. And I've never done that before. Just, you know, if you want to do it, fill your boots. I've just never done it. I had to go to 3 Canadian tire stores to find a Canadian flag. Like, that's just not normal. And the same in Victoria, British Columbia. You know, I was there and it was like every second house. And I think there's a feeling there. And the buy Canadian thing. I think Canadians have always, always liked the idea of buying Canadian, but we're taking it to a whole new level. I found myself in the drugstore Googling, is there a Canadian toothpaste? And it's a direct result of the chaos south of the border.
2: You found that Canadian toothpaste?
0: Well, you have to watch the special because I've got a bit about toothpaste.
2: I have seen this. For you, I mean, that change is a personal thing. You were talking to our pal, Tom Power, and you were saying that when you were a young man, you were a Newfoundland nationalist. When did you become a Canadian nationalist?
0: Well, I guess maybe when I visited Canada or when we went to the mainland. And, I think it's like I mentioned earlier, I was an angry young man. And I think as an angry young man, and I'm talking 18, 19, and I was doing shows about the Meech Lake Accord, which was, the Newfoundland felt like we were getting shortchanged. And I absolutely was a Newfoundland nationalist. But I came to realize that Canada is a great place to live. Canada is a great country. And I'm proud to be a Canadian, and I became a Canadian nationalist as well as a Newfoundland nationalist. I feel like you can be both. But Canada's given so much to me. Like, I mean, it's been my subject matter for my entire professional career. Yeah. And, you know, I had a birthday. Actually, the night we taped the special was my birthday this year. And I don't normally pay any attention to birthdays. And, I was side of the stage at a sold-out theater and in St. John, New Brunswick. And I thought, what a privilege it is that I've reached this far in life and I've just managed to do this tour across the country and audiences in every part of the country are coming out. And I can remember the first time I performed off the island and what I considered a Canadian audience responded to what I was doing. And that was a great, great day. And, many, many, many years later, it was still happening. So Canada's given me a lot, I got to say.
2: Do you think this moment that we are in right now, the moment of nationalism where people are, not traveling to the United States because of talk from the president, but also that they want to spend their money here, that they want to support their own. Do you think that this will last?
0: Habits change. One of my favorite things in the world is to go to New York City and see shows. And I'm very lucky that I have a life where I can do that. I haven't done that in many, many, many years. Mm-hmm. It's no longer a part of my life. That used to be a part of my life twice a year. That was part of my life. It's just not.
2: And you made that choice because?
0: Listen, because I'm not going to the United States as long as he's in the White House. And that's just me. I'm not telling anyone what they should do. And it's easy for me. I don't have immediate family in the States that I have to, spend time with. I don't have to go there for work. And it's an easy choice for me to say, oh, what a sacrifice. I'm not going to see 12 Angry Men this year. Or Glengarry Glen Ross. What a sacrifice. It's no big deal. But it's my decision and that's what I've decided. And I think a lot of people have. And, everyone justifies their own narratives. Yeah. I mean, she's down there in an RV park in Florida and she's saying, it's just one person. It's just one person. As if it's like some guy on the radio in Cleveland is talking trash about Canada. No, it's not one person. It's the president and his entire administration. And I think for many Canadians, it was one thing that we're in a trade war. That's fine. Those things happen. No, it's this 51st state business. Once another country starts floating the idea that they're going to take you over, you have to take that very seriously. And then it's one thing to say, oh, he was joking, but then he came out and made it very clear. He was

0: He's not joking. And this is something that he will return to time and time again. So, you know, obviously Canadians are going to respond to that. They're going to change their travel plans. They're going to change their shopping plans. That's just, you know, that's human nature.
1: There might be a little bit of the angry young man still lurking somewhere within the...
0: I was so calm when I came in this morning. Let's talk comedy, Matt.
1: I got to let you go. But just we had Dave Bedini, somebody who loves Canada, was in our studio recently, and he was talking about how the country is so big and complicated, you could spend your whole life learning about it and not really know it. Do you know what he's talking about there?
0: Oh, well, it's, yes, of course. And, you know, people say, oh, I've been to Western Canada. It's like, well, there's about 40,000 places you have to visit before you really get a grasp on it. And the same with Atlantic Canada. Yeah, we're just a great big place. And you know, Bedini has been traveling. He's probably traveled the country more than I have. And not, I can't say that about many people. He would know.
1: But, it's like a project. There's a project to learn about Canada in some ways.
0: Oh, my God, yeah. It's a life's work. You can spend all your life and doing it, and there's still plenty left.
1: This is a special that, it feels like it was good for you, but it's good for us as well. We kind of need something like this after it's been this year.
0: It is the last per minute ratio is extremely high. Just quickly, let me tell you, I'm out on the road with three really, really funny young comedians. And that was great for the soul. Sophie Buttle, Julie Kim, Mace Galone. These are great comedians. It's a very funny show. It's a very positive show.
1: I laughed a lot. Rick, it's great to talk to you as always.
0: Thank you.
2: 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He spoke with Matt Galloway back in December.

0: Well, you know that song. It's one of the biggest country hits of the 1990s, and that voice belongs to Terry Clark, the pride of Medicine Hat, Alberta. Terry is a member of the Grand Ole Opry, the Canadian Country Music Hall of Fame, the Canadian Music Hall of Fame, and one of this year's inductees to the Order of Canada. Matt Galloway spoke with Terry Clark in January when she was newly appointed to the order. Here's that conversation.
1: You're bopping your head along to that tune. I mean, it's still a good tune, even to the person who wrote it and is performing it. That's great.
2: That song was certainly a blessing when it came along. And I wrote it with a fellows named Tom Shapiro and Chris Waters back when I was about 24 years old. And we knew we had something by the time we went to lunch that day. And we listened to the recording after we got back to the writing room. And we're like, yeah, I think we have a hit here.
1: I think you did.
2: And we were right.
1: Hey, congratulations. The Order of Canada is a big deal. And I know that it means a lot to you, but it meant something to your mother as well, right?
2: I remember, you know, growing up in Medicine Hat and listening to the local radio station there and learning all the songs by the Judds and Reba McEntire and Ricky Skaggs. And I really had my sights set on going to Nashville, going to the Grand Ole Opry, playing the Grand Ole Opry, never dreamed that I would become a member. And I wanted to win CMA awards and all of that stuff, you know, that people who go to Nashville dream of. And my mom instilled in us and instilled in me a sense of our Canadian pride and to never, ever forget where I came from, who I am. And being Canadian is so much a part of my character and my resilience and what's, I think, contributed so much to my longevity in this business. So my mom back in the day would say, you know, the pinnacle for you and for me would be if you ever got the Order of Canada. I was like, Mom, what's the Order of Canada? And she explained it to me. I never imagined that I would actually be appointed a member. So this came out of nowhere and I started to cry on the phone call with the Governor General's office. They can attest to that. And it's been an amazing honor. I have no other way to put it.
1: You're in some great company as well. You've talked about this. I mean, people like Anne Murray and Katie Lang and Joni Mitchell, all members of the Order of Canada. And there you are as well.
2: It's amazing to me to be alongside artists that not only helped shape music internationally, but have for the most part, had careers beyond country music or mainstream country music, like Anne Murray crossed over. She had the ability to just transcend those musical boundaries. To be an artist that really never crossed over is a tremendous honor to kind of represent that side of it.
1: You talked about resilience and the fact that helped you get

0: through things and get to the place that you are. But I mean, these dreams start when you're young, right? You've spoken before about your mom taking you to talent shows and you know, the guitar in the back trunk. It's like she was a hockey mom or something like that. What were you dreaming about back then?
1: I had big dreams, you know, and she would take me to talent competitions around Medicine Hat, and a lot of them took place in bars, and I was underage, and I wasn't allowed to actually go through the front door, so I had to wait in the alley, come through the backstage door that was right behind the stage and led to the alley and do my song and then go wait in the alley to see if I won or not. I wound up in a national contest, and it was in Calgary at the Jubilee, and I was the youngest contestant in that one. And my mom and I were waiting side stage after everybody had told us in sound check, and all the band members and other contestants were telling me I was going to walk away with it, going to win it. And they started to announce the winners from third place on down. And I didn't place. I didn't win. Was absolutely heartbroken. We cried in the car all the way back to Medicine Hat. And I was just like, man, I guess I really have it or not? And my mom said, I'm going to take you to Nashville. And this is an interesting story because 10 years later, I was at the CCMA Awards and I was nominated for a bunch of awards because I'd gotten my record deal and I'd had a couple of hits. And Tom Tompkins, who was the chairman of the CCMA, came up to me at the after party and he said, I need to share a story with you. And I said, what's that? And he said, 10 years ago, you were in a national contest in Calgary. I wanted to tell you, I was a judge in that room and you did technically win that. And I said, what do you mean? And he said, we had to disqualify you because of your age. And it was a Budweiser sponsored event.
0: Come on.
1: But when you look at that, Matt, and if my mom hadn't been ruffled enough and me heartbroken enough to say, we're just going to take you to Nashville. We're going to Nashville, roll the dice there, go for the big brass ring. If I'd have won that thing, I don't know what would have happened. My whole trajectory could have changed. So
0: she knew. Your mom knew.
1: She knew. Yeah. And she also, you know, felt the Order of Canada would have been the pinnacle for me. And so when I say, you know, I had my dream set on Nashville, that the Order of Canada was so far in the distance to me. I thought, you know, they don't give this to country singers. And let alone, you know, I just couldn't believe it. And that's why I said, you know, this one's for her, because it meant so much to her that something like that could even be in the realm of possibility for me.
0: Can I ask you about going to Nashville? I mean, the story is that you rolled across the border, your guitar in the back seat or in the trunk or something, and you told the border guard that you're going to go shopping and then you're going to go to the Grand Ole Opry.
1: Yeah. Well,
0: don't try this at home, but continue.
1: Don't try this at home. We had no intention of me coming back. My mom had about a week to get me settled in Nashville with some sort of a cash paying job. Had no idea what that was going to be because I didn't have a green card or an immigration status at that time. And she had about a week because my little brother was 5 years old. She had to get back to Medicine Hat. So in a mad dash, you know, we looked for a place for me to live. And, you know, we wound up in Tootsie's Orchid Lounge and there was a guy sitting on a stool singing. And so my mom and her friend coaxed me into getting up and starting to sing. And I took his guitar, and hours later, they offered me a job playing for tips at Tootsie's Orchid Lounge because the place filled up. So did his tip jar. And Lower Broadway in Nashville was a dangerous place at the time. So I was, you know, forced to take the daytime shift because it wouldn't have been safe for me to be down there. You know, an 18-year-old girl playing Lower Broadway in 1987 in the dark. Didn't have a car, so I took a city bus down there. That was my beginning in Nashville. My mom went back home, and there was some really rough, lonely, scary times back in the beginning, but I wouldn't trade that experience for anything.
0: But you believed in yourself, like you bet on yourself, right?
1: Mm-hmm. You have to, you know, if you don't believe in yourself, who else is going to believe in you? Mm-hmm. Like you have to be your first and foremost number one believer and have faith that God and the universe is going to take care of you and lead you in the right direction. And even if you hit roadblocks, find a way around it. My entire career, every time I think that a door closes or some portion of my career is over, I get another opportunity to do something really cool or something like the Order of Canada happens, I'm like, oh my gosh.
0: Can I ask you about being Canadian? I mean, you've had this huge career in the United States, but like literally on your shoulder is the maple leaf tattooed on your arm. What does it mean right now? These are weird times, right? It's tricky between our two countries and there's a lot of tension and more. What does it mean for you to be Canadian right now?
1: Well, all I can speak for is myself. Being Canadian, it is a huge part of my identity.

0: identity, always has been. I know when I came to Nashville and started making records, I had been living here for 8 years, was very young, and I was twanging right along with everybody. I was married to a guy who had a thick Southern accent and going to bluegrass jams. But since my career first broke, about 5 years after that, I was able to afford to buy a second home back in Canada. So for the last 20 years, I've had part-time residence back home in Canada. And now it's in Southern Ontario, and I drive up there from Nashville every summer. And I can go back and forth, and it's my favorite place to be on the planet. I love being around fellow Canadians. I love being there. I love fishing. I've taken up a tremendously passionate hobby in that. It's just full circle. And being Canadian to me is being strong and assertive and determined, yet polite, kind, humble. I was raised to be proud of who I am and where I'm from. And yes, I have the maple leaf tattooed on my shoulder, and I spend probably as much time that I'm off the road in Canada as I do in Nashville at this point.
1: You spent some time on the road in Canada. You did this tour with Paul Brandt, Homecoming 2.0. And again, This comes at a time when it's elbows up and the flags are out and people are feeling great about themselves. What was that like?
0: It was amazing. You know, Paul and I did not try to stay away from anything polarizing or political. I mean, people come to shows to get away from that kind of stuff. We're dealing with so much of it in our regular life now, and being tiptoeing around each other, walking on eggshells, like, what do I say around this person? What if I say the wrong thing? And we wanted to take that off the table at the show. And I think the thing that we noticed the most was how great it was to see people sitting in that audience beside each other, and it didn't matter who they would vote for, who they wouldn't vote for, which side they were on. If there was a song in a moment that inspired them, the whole audience would just sing along together in unity. And that was an inspiring thing to see. It's like everybody laid their differences aside and sang along and they sang together. And that's, that's one thing about music that is so magical. It can just erase that divide in a second.
1: You still feel that magic when you play? I mean, like from that, the young girl who's at the talent shows to being in front of a huge crowd of people, do you still feel it, you know, the hair on your arms kind of stand up when the crowd sings along with you?
0: Absolutely. 100%. Like I've done, I don't know how many thousands of shows in my life at this point. And the reason I still do them is to bring people together and bring joy to people. It's not to feed my ego anymore or have another number one record. It's about, at this point, it's bringing people back to a time in their life. Trisha Yearwood had a song called "The Song Remembers When." Mm-hmm. And to have songs that were a piece of the fabric in somebody's lifetime that takes them back to a memory, whether it's university or when they got married or when they broke up with this boyfriend, that song got them through it. When they were out partying with their girlfriends and doing karaoke to that song, or singing with their mom in the car when they were going shopping. Like I hear all of these great stories, and some of them are new artists telling me these stories, which means it inspired somebody else to do what I'm doing. And those are the reasons. It's the joy, bringing people together, tying their past with their present. And I don't want to stop doing that. As long as I can do it well, and I feel like I can, I will keep going as long as people keep showing up and they're wanting to be a part of that experience with me and have that conversation.
1: I mean, I don't know whether people do karaoke to it. I bet they do, but they certainly sing along. Tell me a little bit. This is about growing up in Alberta. Tell me a little bit just quickly about Northern Girl.
0: Oh, Northern Girl was inspired actually when I bought my place in Ontario. I rented a cottage first in this area that I wanted to be in just to make sure, you know, that it was the right place for me. And I remember sitting in this cottage I was renting, and the Canadian flag was blowing in the yard. And I was inspired. You know, I was listening to a lot of Kathleen Edwards at the time, and songs like Hockey Skates. And she's so Canadian, you know, so much of her writing. And I was inspired. I was like, I want my own anthem. I want to write my own anthem. So it blends growing up in Alberta, driving on black ice. I remember leaving the parking brake on when I took the minivan to school one day, and I was spinning in circles, And I got home from my lunch break and the phone rang, and my high school friends were like, did you figure out the parking brake? I was so embarrassed. So embarrassed. But it's stories like that that inspire lines like that in the song. And it's, you know, where I come from, what I'm made of, who I want to be. You can take me out of Canada, but you can't take it out of me.
1: You're one of our best. Lucky us

0: to have you. And congratulations. This is a great recognition. And yeah, your mom would be really proud, but you should be really proud too.
1: Thank you. Don't make me cry, Matt.
2: Terry Clark is a country music star from Medicine Hat, Alberta, and one of the inductees to the Order of Canada. Matt spoke with Terry Clark back in January. That is the current for today. We will have more special Canada Day programming here on CBC Radio 1. 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

And then at 4 p.m., Ian Hanamansing and Gloria Makarenko take over from Banff, Alberta, to connect with Canadians celebrating across our country. That's all coming up this Canada Day on CBC Radio 1. I'm Pia Chattopadhyay. 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Till tomorrow.

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1: This is CBC News. Good morning. It's partly cloudy and 24 degrees in Ottawa, feeling closer to 33. I'm Elise Scurra with the latest from the CBC Ottawa newsroom. Canada Day festivities are taking over the capital and organizers are contending with some dangerously hot weather. Environment Canada has issued heat warnings across much of Ontario, and forecaster Peter Kimball says that thunderstorms could also be on the way.
2: Good in the sense that it keeps people cooler from the rain, but thunder when you have thunder and lightning when you have thousands of people in one area is not good if you have lightning strikes. And the possibility exists of maybe some damaging winds and hail from that.
1: There are also a long list of road closures in the capital, but you can take OC Transpo, including shuttle buses to stations close to the action, for free. A new national survey suggests that Canadians may have soured on immigration levels, but not on multiculturalism itself. The Environics Institute and Global Migration Institute at TMU in Toronto surveyed nearly 7,000 people. Colin Butler has that story.
3: When Mehak Bateja moved from India to Canada with her family, it didn't take long to feel like home.
4: People are very welcoming.
3: It's an idea woven into Canada's identity, welcoming people from around the world. A new survey suggests that idea has endured, even as debates about immigration levels have become louder. Andrew Parkin is the executive director of the Environics Institute for Survey Research.
5: That concern about the numbers of immigrants who had been coming was not translating into a more broad-based concern with racial diversity. Religious diversity.
3: Two-thirds of Canadians said multiculturalism has made a positive contribution to Canada's identity. But support isn't across the board. While the survey suggests Canadians overwhelmingly want equal treatment regardless of race or religion, Canadians are less comfortable when multiculturalism means separate schools and institutions for different cultural and religious groups. On Canada Day, it's a reminder multiculturalism isn't about living apart, it's about sharing a country. Colin Butler, CBC News, London, Ontario.
1: The United States, Canada, and Mexico will begin talks today on the future of the North American free trade deal known as CUSMA.
6: We're expecting a constructive exchange. I wouldn't expect any drama.
1: Prime Minister Mark Carney is expressing optimism about the virtual talks. Canada and Mexico want to extend the CUSMA deal for another 16 years, but a source tells CBC News the U.S. is expected to say it does not want to renew it. And that could trigger a new phase of negotiations. Back-to-back earthquakes have devastated parts of Venezuela. Hundreds are dead, hundreds more injured. Fanny Valerde-Croce is from Kitchener, Ontario. She has family in Venezuela. Croce has been collecting donations for survivors, but didn't anticipate that it would be so difficult to get those items to people in need.
7: Since

God, I have family there. I have been collecting money and sending money through them to buy whatever they can buy, because that's another problem in Venezuela. You don't find where to buy anything for medical help, like first aid. You don't have, it's so little what you can buy there.

0: Belerte Croce says she is thankful her family remains safe. This morning at Buckingham Palace, foot guards in their signature red tunics and bearskin caps march on the palace grounds. The iconic Changing the Guard ceremony has returned to its regular schedule following disruptions caused by an extreme heat wave across the United Kingdom. The troops' traditional bearskin caps and heavy wool uniforms pose a severe heat stress risk, and today's ceremony contained a little bit of Canada. A specialized musical troupe playing a version of Canadian singer The Weeknd's Blinding Lights. While the guards continue their sentry work at the palace year-round, public ceremonies alternate locations throughout the week. And that's your CBC News to this hour. Stay tuned to CBC Radio 1. Here's your Canada Day weather for southwest and central Ontario. There's an orange level heat warning today, with Environment Canada forecasting hot and humid weather this week, reaching up to 37 degrees. Peterborough could see thunderstorms today, the high there 34, the humidex 44. Otherwise, sun or a mix of sun and cloud with some wind in Windsor, London, and Kitchener-Waterloo. Expect a high of 34 to 37, the humidex at 44 or 45. Thunderstorms could come tomorrow.
1: Hey, I'm Tom Power. Welcome to Q. So I'm glad you tuned in today. You're about to hear something special. If you're new to the show, hi, welcome to the show. If you are not new to the show, you probably know, because I mention it like every 5 minutes, that I am from Newfoundland and Labrador. I'm obviously very proud of it, but I'm also just very proud to be part of like the history of, or the long line of artists and media people from Newfoundland and Labrador. So a while back, because of our 10th season of Q with me as the host, we finally took the show back to my home. We did a live show in front of a sold out, loud, incredible audience at the St. John's Arts and Culture Center. If any of this sounds familiar, it's because this is a re-aired broadcast. You might have caught it the first time around, but today is Canada Day and it's Memorial Day in Newfoundland and Labrador. So we thought we'd revisit a very Canadian show we did, like, you know, a very Canadian all Newfoundland and Labrador show. So I should also mention that what you're about to hear is not the full thing. We uploaded a part two to the live show, and you can find that on our podcast, Q with Tom Power. But the first thing you're about to hear right now is a little bit of me talking to the hometown crowd. I was very, very nervous. You can imagine what it's like to stand on stage and so many people are in the audience, are like your old teachers or your friends or, you know, people from your neighborhood. I was talking to them about why we decided to make the trip. Without further ado, this is Q live in St. John's. It is so great to be home. It's so great to be here at the Arts and Culture Center, just a few minutes from where I grew up. I'll tell people quite often, though I hardly ever mention that I'm from Newfoundland on the show. I tell people quite often that growing up here, if you were into the arts, you couldn't just be into one thing. If you liked folk music, you also had to go to metal shows and country shows and punk shows. And not only that, you were part of an arts community and there was a responsibility there. You'd have to go see theater and live comedy and dance and visual art and performance art. And I think coming up, in fact, I know coming up in an environment like that here is the reason I can do this show at all, about all the different kinds of art being made across this country and around the world. I'm so excited that tonight, Canada and beyond gets to hear even just a slice of some of the art that comes out of this place for a population of over just 500,000, a place that really punches above our weight. So let's get this show on the road. When we decided to do the show, we knew we had to include one of this province's greatest ambassadors, greatest storytellers. I once saw a picture of this gentleman next to Danny Williams on Facebook, and it said, the Premier of Newfoundland and Labrador and Danny Williams. He just wrapped up a sold-out run of his hit musical, Telltale Harbor, in Toronto. Would you please welcome to the stage, Alan Doyle.
2: Come on, let's start it right. Let's start it right. All together, let's hear it.

0: That's the way to start it off, right there.
1: Alan Doyle, everybody, give him another round of applause. Come on, keep it going, keep it going, keep on going.
2: I was wondering if people would sing along. How foolish of me to wonder.
3: You said to me backstage, I'll do the first verse by myself, and then the second verse, but hopefully people will sing.
2: Here we are. I've been away too long, clearly. Way to go.
3: You're about to go out on tour, a big, long run, not long from now, right?
2: Still in the game. Can't believe it. Yeah, we,
3: Unlike the Toronto Maple Leafs. Yeah. I'm sorry. Ron McLean's going to kill me.
2: Having spent my time in Toronto, if I could tell you, I figured out really quickly two ways to upset everyone in Toronto, right? The first one is an obvious one. Walk up to someone in Toronto and tell them that their hockey team's pretty good.
3: Yeah.
2: They are beside, and then the big one, of course, is tell them that, you know, all your experiences in the last 5 or 6 weeks in Toronto on public transit have been awesome.
3: Yeah.
2: I'm sorry, guys. The subway works. I don't know what to tell you. I got everywhere I wanted to go. It just works. I'm sorry.
3: You're going back out. You still love the road. How long have you been out on the road now?
2: Someone asked me, like a kid asked me at a gig. I said, how many concerts have you done in your lifetime? And I said, buddy, I don't know. I don't know. Like,
3: it's 20 years of Great Big Sea, 10 years of Alan Solo.
2: Yeah.
3: And then before that?
2: Yeah, before that was when we were doing all the gigs, because we played 5 or 6, you know, different places downtown. And I don't know. I mean,
3: what keeps you going?
2: Well, I still love it, right? I still love getting on stage, and I still love playing music, and I still love traveling. I was that way when I was 14 in Petty Harbor, and I've seen no reason to stop. You know, I still love doing it, and I still get to play with a great gang, and the audiences are still showing up. I mean, we announced the new tour, and we're starting right here in St. John's, by the way, I think, and I'm looking forward to that. The Already Dancing tour starts, and the response was so big that we added a second night in St. John's. We're doing 2 nights at Massey Hall in Toronto and onwards. And so, yeah, I feel really lucky, and I'm not kidding. I feel really lucky to still be in the game at all. Like, that's enough for me, you know, but to still have a little bit of, it feels like it's still growing, you know, like, and that's incredible, you know, because here I am in my mid 30s and it's,
3: You look great, by the way.
2: You look great.
3: The last thing, you also have a book out this month. You just released a book called The Smiling Land about your journeys around Newfoundland and Labrador. And in it, you talk about how you're, even though you're on the road all the time, how even though it may be a lot more convenient, I saw this line in the book, it may have been a lot more convenient for your touring life to move away. You have never kept a home anywhere but here in Newfoundland and Labrador. What? How come?
2: Well, why would you? The funniest thing about that whole thing to me is that, you know, all the good fortune in my life, you know, like traveling and got to travel and play music and, you know, under a couple of awesome umbrellas, 3 or 4 really, and then doing a bit of film.

0: doing television stuff and, you know, the theater or whatever. And I've gotten to go to some of the greatest cities in the world, you know, and not one time has it ever occurred to me to move to one of them and not live in St. John's. Like, it's never even crossed my mind. Like, how weird that would be. And one of the things, the whole Smiling Land book that I just released is kind of an attempt to answer that question. It's like, you know, what is it about a place that makes you love it so much, you know? And, you know, I mean, Mom's Bread is good.
1: Yeah, and Athens does not have the Village Mall. But that still, right. You know.
0: Alan, food court, the Athens.
1: Athens does not have
0: the, food
1: the hot
0: court.
1: Shop at the food court at the Village Mall. I'm just going to point that out. And I think I can speak for everybody here that everyone's so glad you never left, but also an unbelievable amount of pride in both in you and the ambassadorship you've done for this province. And thank you so much for coming out today.
0: Thanks,
1: Alan
0: everybody.
1: Doyle, everybody. The two actors you're about to hear from next have two pretty different stories. One of them is a former child actor who was born in Paris but worked all over the world. The other was born in the Goulds. Well, born on Belle Island, grew up in the Goulds, just out of St. John's. He spent a lot of his career building up the entertainment industry in this province. Together, they are the stars of the hit CBC detective series, St. Pierre. Please put your hands together for Alan Hocko and Josephine Jobert. How are you? How's it going? What's going on? How's everybody doing? Josephine, how are you doing? Nice to see you.
2: Fantastic. Super nervous to be here.
1: Oh,
2: super
1: no
2: happy.
1: More than me. No
2: Look
1: more
2: at these
1: than
2: people.
1: Me.
2: Oh my God.
1: You don't have to do the show in front of someone who owns like the key making shop near your mom's house. So you know. That's what's terrifying. If someone from Tulks is here, I don't know what I'm gonna do. Josephine, talk to me a little bit about growing up in France. And sort of what you knew of Saint-Pierre then.
2: Oh my God, okay, I knew nothing about Saint-Pierre. I knew it existed because it's a French territory, but I couldn't even place it on the map of the world. I'm ashamed, I'm a very bad French person. So when I knew I got the job, I was like, okay, I need to know where it is. So I Googled it and I was like, oh my God, where am I going? Like, what is this place? Where am I gonna stay? Where am I gonna eat? Like, but you know, it's very surprising. It's a lovely place, and I'm glad we get to spend like a lot of time there. The people are just amazing. And
1: are there parts of it that feel like home? Are there parts of it that feel like? Because I know you've shot in the UK as well, and you've shot across Canada. Like, are there parts of it of being? Because you are in France when you're on Saint Pierre. Like,
2: yeah.
1: Are there parts of it that feel like home?
2: It's a mix of a lot of things. It's a mix of Canada and France. Like, I know the crew is like, we're going to France. They're so excited. And I'm like, yeah, it's France. Yes, it is, but not
1: it's
2: really.
1: It's France-ish. Yeah,
2: I'm a Parisian, right. Sorry. Like, I'm going to brag. I'm a Parisian, so I'm a little bit picky.
3: I thought you were from Mount Pearl.
1: Yeah.
3: All this time.
2: Some people get super excited about the pastries and then, like, the French food. And I'm like, yeah, it's good. Like, the croissants are quite okay. But, like, come to Paris and I'll show you what a real croissant is.
1: As the kids say, shots fired. Shots fired. And also, if you're footing the bill, I'll certainly go to Paris. That's fine. No problem at all. You know, when I think about St. Pierre and I think about the early days of Republic of Doyle Island, it seems, I mean, I can't imagine how different it must be in terms of film and television production happening here compared to when you first came home. I mean, you have TV and film production all over the city, multiple movies, multiple TV shows being filmed at the same time, only some of them featuring detective dogs. No disrespect, by the way, big Hudson and Rex fan, love Hudson and Rex.
4: Totally.
1: We couldn't get Rex. There's sound stages being built, a new school for TV and film production. Tell me a little bit about how you have seen, or you have most seen, the industry transform here.
4: Well, it is incredible, and it comes down to like being open to the industry. So, you know, Newfoundland and Labrador, you know, we've been doing this a long time. Like you said, like Paul Pope, Mary Sexton, Barbara Doran, like people were out there, hustling, but getting a continuing series had never happened until Republic of Doyle, and that gave the industry an opportunity to grow because it's an opportunity for work to be able to bring more skilled people into the workforce. And now we have like three essentially incredible full crews. Our crews are as good as I've worked with anywhere in the world, if not better. They are amazing. And that's not like smoke either, it's real. They're really skilled, and it's a really highly skilled trade, you know, so the part of the College of the North Atlantic program that

0: Paul Pope was a real inspiration behind the start of that. It's like about giving people the opportunity to have another look at what's out there for an opportunity as a work, to get a job, you know, working in the film and television industry. And, you know, very grateful that I was able to contribute to it in some way. But I really just love the idea of being able to work here, live here. Like Alan Doyle, doing the impossible, traveling the world as a world-class musician, international success, but still living, you know, two doors up from me. It's pretty great that we get to live and work here. And that isn't just for me. It's like all of our crew, all of our artists, all of our actors, like they're able to have an actual living in the industry, in this province. And that's like something that's super special to me.
1: It's a beautiful story. It's a beautiful show. Congratulations on the new season. I can't wait to see more of it. Thank you so much, Josephine Joubert and Alan Hawko, everybody.
2: Thank you so much.
1: I'm Tom Power. You're listening to Q. I'm so excited for you to hear what's about to happen on stage. Widely known as the first Inuk professional classical singer, she has deftly combined her dazzling soprano voice with both English and Inuktitut. How fitting she is here a day after November 7th, which is International Inuit Day. In the past year, she won a Juno for Classical Composition of the Year, received an honorary doctorate from the University of Acadia. She was invested as a member of the Order of Canada, and I'm so pleased to say she is here to perform for us today. Accompanied by pianist Leslie Hewlett and throat singers Ashley Dicker and Sophonie Anatok, performing Life Song, please join me in welcoming from Nunatsiavut and Cornerbrook, Deantha Edmonds.

0: Give it up one more time. Deanta Evans, Ashley Dicker, Sophie Onatoff, performing Life Song, and Deanta Evans. Deanta, come on over.
1: Nekomik, so happy to be here this evening.
0: Deanta, that was absolutely beautiful. Thank you so much. But that wasn't that spectacular.
1: Thank you.
0: I wonder if you could tell me a little bit about the song that we just heard. And I think that I can speak for everybody in the audience when we're wondering a little bit about that last line that sort of hung and caught us all off guard. How will you be remembered? Talk to me a little bit about that song and about that line.
1: This song actually came to me really quickly. I don't think I originally even planned to have this certain number of songs on the album Connections a few years ago. And then just one day I was thinking and these words just poured out of me and the song came to me like that. And that doesn't always happen.
0: Yeah.
1: But I felt like I tapped into something that I had been feeling a lot, especially since the loss of my father. And I thought, how will you be remembered? And don't we all want to be remembered for the love that we gave, the love that we have for ourselves and extend to those in our lives, in our circles, and beyond that out into the world? And I mean, it really just comes down to that. That's what we're here to do, to connect and to feel that love and to share that. So that's why the song begins and ends with throat singing. The song that throat song that they're doing is called the Love Song. And so it's the beginning and end of everything.
0: Beautifully said.
1: Thank you.
0: Tell me, can you tell me a little bit about your dad? What was your dad's name?
1: Albert Edmonds, and he was from Hopedale in Nunatsiavut, the north coast of Labrador, and he is dearly missed, and he was all love. He was all love. My mother is a beautiful blonde Irish Newfoundlander who is having her 80th birthday very soon. And they raised my siblings and I in a home full of love and music and pride in who we are and where we come from and what we put out into the world.
0: The last time we spoke, we talked about how the history of classical music, you mentioned that there, indigenous classical musicians are few and far in between, but growing. But you talked about how the history of classical music, there is a history of classical music that is unique to the Inuit of Nunatsiavut. You are called, as I referred to you, the first Inuk professional classical singer. But you have pointed out that classical music sung by Inuit in Inuktitut goes back centuries.
1: Yeah. Yes, and thank you for giving me the chance to talk about this because it's something I'm very proud of and something that I still can't believe is in my ancestry and in my genes.
0: Talk to us a little bit
1: because
0: about it.
1: I became a classical singer simply because it was my passion and singing has always felt like I'm being my truest Deantha. So for those of you who know me from childhood and you know that I talk too much and I sing all the time, you understand exactly what I mean. But to find out in my 30s that Inuit in Nunatsiavut were singing Mozart and Bach and Haydn, you know, these famous European classical composers, Inuit in Nunatsiavut were singing this music in Inuktitut and playing stringed instruments and brass instruments, singing in four-part choral harmonies with soloists. And this music became something very unique to Nunatsiavut. This is something not a lot of people are aware of and something I take great pride in sharing wherever I can. Because not only did the Inuit

0: learn how to read and sing and perform and play this music, but they really did make it into something that belongs to them.
1: I think what's so clear to me when you talk about that is that, you know, I was referring to you as such a groundbreaking musician, such a groundbreaking figure for music in Canada, but it's also that beautiful thing where you're both a groundbreaking musician and also a link in a long chain. Mm-hmm. And I think it's such an incredible story, and I thank you so much for the performance. And again, we're all just so proud of you here in Newfoundland and Labrador.
0: Nothing.
1: One more time for the great Diantha Edmonds. If you want to catch Diantha and her daughter Annabelle performing together, they'll be in Gander and Grand Falls on December 13th and 14th.
2: That is the first part of our live show in St. John's, Newfoundland and Labrador, taped in front of an audience at the Historic Arts and Culture Centre. We are re-airing this episode today, one of our favorite from the past year. I remember walking out on stage. I was more nervous for that show than I've been for any show I've ever done in my entire life. And Alan Doyle came out and he started singing The Ryans and the Pittmans, like we'll Rent and We'll Roar. And as soon as everybody else sang along, I was like, we're good. We're good. We were all in there together. Coming up, more Q Live in St. John's, including a very special guest who was a surprise to the audience.
3: Good morning, I'm Elise Scurrow with an update from the CBC Ottawa newsroom. Canada Day organizers are urging people to prepare for the heat. Since the Parliament buildings remain closed for renovations, there may not be too much natural shade, but Canadian Heritage says there are plenty of tents and stations to refill your water bottles. Leaders are sharing messages of unity to mark the day. In her first official message, Governor General Louise Arbour urged Canadians to continue working toward reconciliation. Prime Minister Mark Carney focused on national solidarity, calling on Canadians to buy local and to build big together. And the Prime Minister says he does not expect any drama during this week's meeting on Kuzma's future. Representatives of Canada, Mexico, and the United States are set to meet virtually to discuss the trade agreement. All indications are that the Trump administration will not sign on for a 16-year extension. Here's your Canada Day weather for southwest and central Ontario. There's an orange level heat warning today, with Environment Canada forecasting hot and humid weather this week, reaching up to 37 degrees. Peterborough could see thunderstorms today, the high there 34, the humidex 44. Otherwise, sun or a mix of sun and cloud with some wind. In Windsor, London and Kitchener-Waterloo, expect a high of 34 to 37, the humidex at 44 or 45. Thunderstorms could come tomorrow.
2: Sean Power, you're listening to Q. You are in the middle of our re-airing of the live show we did just a few months ago in St. John's, Newfoundland and Labrador, in front of a live audience at the Arts and Culture Centre. In the first part of our conversation, you heard from Alan Doyle from Great Big Sea, Alan Hocko and Josephine Joubert from St. Pierre, Diantha Edmonds, the great opera singer. If you missed it, you can catch it on our podcast, Q with Tom Power. So we picked things back up in the room with a guest who was a surprise for the audience, wasn't on the poster. The legendary Rick Mercer.

0: Thank you so much for that. That was so lovely.
1: Emerging.
2: Up and coming.
0: All those things.
2: How are you? Nice to see you.
0: It's great to be here. This is amazing. What a great crowd. What a great idea. This is fantastic.
2: I know, it's wild. We should do it every week. What do you remember? We're here at the Arts and Culture Center. What was your first time playing the Arts and Culture Center?
0: Well, one of my first memories of the Arts and Culture Center was we were brought here by school. So we had 1,100 people, I think. And so I was probably 7 years of age, and other schools were here as well. So it was 1,100 seven-year-olds. And I remember I was in the middle with a buddy of mine. And in those days, I don't know if it's now, but there were like 1,000 light bulbs ceiling. Yeah. So my buddy and I, we started shaking our heads like crazy, shaking our heads. And it was just a wild effect. And then this teacher is on the aisle and starts going, boys, stop shaking your head.

0: shaking your heads. And I realize it's a teacher, but it's not a teacher from our school. So we're good to go. So we keep shaking our heads, shaking, madly shaking. And then this teacher became so incensed, he walked up on the center stage and he said, "If one more child looks up at these lights and shakes their head." And then I had the glorious experience of watching 1,100 seven-year-olds look up and start shaking their head.
1: Let's talk a little bit about the tour. So Stand Up For Canada, I want to say the most successful comedy tour I've heard of in Canada in decades. Tickets sold out all over the country, and a really important show at this moment, even though I know that doing things for the importance is not necessarily what you like to acknowledge in yourself, but I do think it was a very important show. Talk to me a little bit about that title, Stand Up For Canada, and what you wanted to do.
0: You know, my act has never changed. I chose a long time ago that I was going to take a celebratory lane. And in comedy, a lot of great comedy, a lot of brilliant comedy, some of the best comedy is about tearing down. But I decided when I got the Mercer report that we were going to take a celebratory lane, and that hasn't changed. And I think that there was a real desire for Canadians to come together to celebrate, not to dunk on the States, because they're doing that themselves, quite frankly, but to celebrate the country. And that was the vibe of the show. And yeah, we sold 40,000 tickets out of the gate. Like, It was a tremendous experience. I loved every minute of it.
1: How was the experience? I mean, you've been touring this country for an awful long time. Since, like I said, you were in your 20s. You took Show Me the Button and I'll Push It to the National Arts Center. You toured it around the country. You've been on the road for a very long time. What did you find the biggest difference between touring in your 20s and touring now?
0: Well, Now I'm doing pure stand-up, which I never did,
1: yeah.
0: Right? And I'm loving it. But I tell you one difference from touring now than in my 20s. Now I wear hearing aids. And I started out as an idiot child. Then I became a boy wonder. Then I became an angry young man. Now I'm a guy with gray hair who does stand-up and wears hearing aids. But the new hearing aids are, like, they're totally flippy. Like, they do so much. So they do everything that your phone does, except it's inside your head.
1: Like, so, hold on, you're like, you're answering what?
0: Oh, like if I'm in Toronto and someone rings the doorbell at my house in St. John's, ding dong in my head. And then I tap my head twice like that. And then I go, "Hello, how can I help you?" And the guy goes, "Oh, it's an Amazon delivery." And I'm like, "Oh, I'm just getting out of the shower. Can you put it behind the bush there?" And he goes, "Okay, thank you." But no one ever knows what I'm like, who I'm talking to.
1: Yeah.
0: So anyway, I'm on stage in Vancouver. It's like 1,200 people. I'm in the middle of this rant. I'm doing my stand-up, and I'm talking about whether or not Canada should buy the $35 billion American fighter jets. And suddenly, ring. The phone starts ringing in my head. And I'm like, "No, we're not going to buy these fighter jets." And then I try to hang up by tapping twice on the side of my head. But I only tap once. And then I get a robot voice saying, "This is the Canadian Revenue Agency. We have issued a warrant for your arrest." And I'm like saying, you're like, "No, and we can buy French fighter jets. And we can buy it. Sweden makes a fighter jet. They're a bitch to put together, but once they're assembled, they're great." And then I just keep furiously tapping. And then it finally hangs up, but I was thinking the audience must think, "Well, he really wants us to buy the Swedish fighter jet."
2: Back in your head.
0: Slapping.
1: I think that it was not that long ago. I mean, as much as it was Stand Up For Canada and as much as you were very clear that you did not want to dunk on or roast the United States, it has been hard to think about changing perceptions of Canada from America and Americans. And I was thinking a lot, knowing that you were coming on today, about talking to Americans, which you did years and years ago on 20 Minutes on the Mercer Report. Does this current political moment we're in make you reflect differently on that work, make you remember

0: remember things differently about the work that you did back then?
1: Well, talking to Americans, for starters, was the best job I ever had. Also the easiest. But I loved it because every week I would visit a different state, and I love America, and I always loved America, and Canadians by and large love America. And the interesting thing about that experience was I would be standing there on the street in any state, and I went to 30 of them or something, and it was the same thing every time. I would be standing there, I was a young man in a suit, and I had the big news camera on the shoulder of a news cameraman guy, looking guy, and a director with me. There was three of us. And I would say, excuse me, and whoever was walking by would assume that I was like the local news,
0: yeah,
1: the NBC affiliate.
0: Yeah.
1: And they would go, nope, nope. They had no interest. They'd put up their hand, nope. And I'd say, do you have a minute for Canada? And then they'd stop and say, Canada, of course. Because they had incredible goodwill towards us.
0: Yeah.
1: And then, of course, I would do the act with them. And I admit it was basically one joke over and over again. But why it worked was, it was always pointing out that Americans, and this is in their nature, and for a lot of different reasons, will believe anything about Canada. I mean, I had a governor believe our parliament was made out of ice and melting. I had a governor believe that, you know, we had a 22-hour clock, and we were thinking of moving to 24. I mean, it went on and on and on. But the thing is now, I told them silly things about Canada, but now there are serious forces telling Americans that Canada is a bad partner, Canada is a bad neighbor, Canada is a bad trading partner, Canada is where all the guns in America are coming from, that's where the fentanyl is coming from, all the drugs. So I think it's a very different view of Canada right now. If you were standing on the street and you said, got a question from Canada,
0: yeah,
1: I think you would get a very different reaction like than you, when I was doing it.
0: Would you do it now? Would you ever do it again like that?
1: No. That would involve going there. Yeah. No. I've gone through, like, since I did that, and again, I was a kid when I did that, I've gone through probably, like, seven people that ran the CBC, and every time a new person comes in and takes over the CBC, I get a call, and they go, Rick, I've got this idea. It's kind of out of the box. How about you bring back talking to, wait for it, Americans? And, no, I did it, and I'm happy that it exists the way it did, and it certainly launched me, and no.
0: Thank you so much for doing this tonight, man. This means a lot to me that you came out to do the show tonight.
1: Thank you.
0: I really, really appreciate it.
1: Thank you so much.
0: And we're all just so proud of you. We're all just such big fans of you. Thanks for everything you've ever done for this province, and thank you so much. Rick Mercer, everybody.
1: Thank you, Tom. Tom Powell.
2: We're going to kick off the second half with another surprise guest. The band you're about to hear has been a staple at every festival, packed pub, and best party you've ever been to in Newfoundland and Labrador for over 30 years. They are ambassadors for this province and have shared our culture far and wide around the world, performing their song Live Until I Die from their album Life in the Harbor. Would you please welcome to the stage, Shani Ganoff.

0: Shanigan Knopf, Chris Andrews on guitar and vocal, Patrick Moran on fiddle and vocal, Ian Chapman on bass and vocal, Brad Tuck drums and vocal, Justin Martin accordion and vocal, and Chris Andrews joins me here. That was beautiful, man. That was sound lovely to hear you. I love that. Tell me about a little bit about that song.
1: That's a song we were playing in Fort McMurray, and it was a. We were still in winter here, and it was spring up there, so it was a nice sunny day, and yeah. I was sitting outside the venue, and this guy came up to me and said, I'm going to see your show tonight. Just back from the doctor. He said, I got to quit smoking and drinking. I got to watch what I eat, but I don't care. I'm going to live till I die. I said, that's a good sign there.
0: Obviously, you and the band have been on our minds a lot over the past few months since the sad, sudden passing of your bandmate and good friend, Mark Hiscock. But I want to start by talking a little bit about how the band got together. I mean, I've known you for a long time, man, and I've only heard this story, but I've never heard it from you, is that at Aaron's Pub, Ralph O'Brien double-booked you and Mark, and you guys decided to... Can you talk to me a little bit about that?
1: Yeah, it's a true story. I knew who Mark was. Back then, well, so everyone knows who Mark is and was. He was on, Skipper and Company and yeah. Eyes the Buy and everything. Everybody knew Mark. So we were playing at Aaron's Pub. We were teenagers. And instead of sending one of us, Ralph had double booked us. Instead of sending one of us home, he said, why don't you guys get up and play together? And 31 years later, here we are. Yep.
0: What was it about Mark? What was it about Mark as a person and a player that you knew after that performance? Like this is something we need to do for real.
1: Well, at the time, he was the only accordion player I knew of. Maybe Bob Hallett.
0: Yeah,
1: it was similar. Stood up, played, and sang.
0: Yeah,
1: there was only two of them that top of my mind that did that.
0: Yeah,
1: and we were so different because Mark liked the Newfoundland country, the old Newfoundland, and I was more into the Ryan's Fancy and Sons of Erin, but when you put it together, it seemed to really work. People seemed to enjoy it, and he was a really nice guy.
0: I wanted to ask you about this as much as you want to talk about it. So I hosted the East Coast Music Awards this year in St. John's. You guys were already planned to be the opening act. You were going to kick off the whole show. I got a call that afternoon that said that, you know, tragically, suddenly, Mark Hiscock had died, and that Shani was still going to play.

0: So can you talk to me a little bit about that day, about the decision, what led to it? Talk to me a little bit about that.
1: Well, after Marichetti's fall, it was a couple of days after before he passed away, and I had been talking to him, and he, pure Mark was tough as nails. He really was. And he said, I'll be ready for the ECMAs. And I was like, okay, as long as you're sure, and then what happened, that happened. Yeah. And we had a chat, and, we always sort of, in the band, had this set of rules about how you keep going forward. And, we talked about it before. It wasn't something we hadn't talked about. And the decision was the best way we could honor our friend and our bandmate was to go up and play as hard as we could that night.
0: It was something you had talked about beforehand? Mm-hmm. It was something that...
1: Yeah.
0: It was something that that you had talked about beforehand, that if something happened to one of you, that you would...
1: Keep her going. Yeah.
0: What do you remember about the performance that night?
1: Not much. Yeah. No. Not much. We were on stage about 4 minutes, and maybe we were in the stadium in about 5 minutes. I went and picked up everybody, and we all jumped in my Suburban, Bud and the guys, and we went down, we sang, and we, had a brief chat with yourself and a couple other friends, but we didn't stick around very long. We were, it wasn't easy, but we know that that's what he would have wanted.
0: Yeah.
1: And there's no doubt his accordion was on stage with us that night, but I think he was too. Yeah.
0: I hope you got to feel, it was an amazing thing to fly in from Toronto that day and turn on the OCM and hear a province-wide call-in show, mourning a musician, and the amount of love and support that came towards the band in that moment. Were you able to feel that? Were you able to take that?
1: Oh, yes. Mark was such a nice guy. He was a gentle guy, too. And he
0: lovely
1: was,
0: man.
1: He was friendly to everybody. And, what are you at? That's it was Mark, I said, who's that Mark? I don't know.
0: Yeah.
1: Right? But he spoke to everybody.
0: Yeah.
1: He talked, he loved the water. He loved Newfoundland and Labrador. He loved the accordion, Besides his wife and family, the water and the accordion were his two other loves,
0: So you felt that from across the province?
1: Oh, did we ever. Yeah. And the outreach, the people that reached out and how the province and beyond reacted and spoke of him and mourned him was amazing.
0: How has it been, Shani, continuing on?
1: It's different.
0: Yeah. I bet.
1: And, after 31 years and thousands of shows, I still look over and he's not there.
0: Yeah.
1: And like I said, we didn't have a set list. I didn't need to tell him. He knew what I was going to do.
0: Yeah.
1: And I knew what he was going to do.
0: Yeah.
1: But it's... Shani to us was something that's a fun brand that continued. Like I said, we talked about it. Something that happened to me or something that happened to him or whatever, keep it rolling.
0: Keep it going.
1: And, the band's 31 years old. Now we got guys in the band that are 30.
0: Bleak.
1: So, I say to them all the time, you can have like the Shani Gannock experience.
0: Yeah. Right? I think it's an absolutely beautiful thing that you kept the band going. I think it's a beautiful thing in a way to honor your friend and continue to make unbelievable music. And thank you so much for coming on today and talking to us about it.
1: My pleasure, Tom.
0: Chris Andrews, everybody, and Shani Gannock. I am so... I said this the other day to someone that I said, to quote Alan Doyle, I'm luckier than most. I've had a luckier life than I ever could have imagined I could have ever had. But truly, the things that have required me to be able to do this job with the amazing team that I work with here on Q. Someone asked me the other day, what are the things you sort of needed to be able to do the job? And I said, a sort of preparation, compassion for people, and a sense of presence. And I thought about the idea that growing up here, having hard work instilled to me because you know how hard the people worked the generations before you in order for you to be here at all. The idea that hard times come and go, so you need to be able to be present when the times are good. And the idea of being kind and generous to everyone you meet, that is Newfoundland and Labrador at its best. I realized that all of the things that have allowed me to somehow be able to do this job have come by the true fortune of just being from Newfoundland and Labrador. So it's great to be home.

0: We have
1: one more song for you tonight. We heard the great Ron Hines in Sonny's Dream. The last time I saw, Ron Hines, I was up at that balcony in the last row when he performed here. And we all miss him so much. And we thought we'd close things off with his great anthem about this great city. Would you please welcome Alan Doyle and Shannon Gnock performing the St. John's Waltz.
2: 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Tom, come join us. Come join us. Make some noise for Tom Power on the guitar, everybody. Tom Power on the guitar. Nothing wrong with waltzing in the aisles at the Arts and Culture Center in St. John's. All right, here we go.

mean, what a joy that was. One of the true highlights of my life. And I hope you enjoyed it a tenth as much as I did. It was really, really fun. There were more guests we couldn't even fit into today's episode. 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

0: host CBC's Commotion, and we are coming to you live from the nation's capital. We are perched up here in LeBreton Flats Park, overlooking the Ottawa River, just behind me, Parliament Hill. And it's a great day for a party, Catherine.
1: An hours-long party for the next couple.

0: sitting down with the Governor General in one of her first interviews since taking that role, and will be checking with Canadians all across the country to see how they are marking July 1st this year.
1: We are also going to be joined by The Big Five with Donovan and Tom, possibly the most fun listen from CBC Podcast. So right now we're going to play a couple rounds with those hosts, Donovan Woods and Tom Power.
0: Cannot wait for that. But in the meantime, let's get things started with how folks are feeling right here in Ottawa. Our Rafi Bujakanian met up with some folks in the crowd. Rafi, who do you got there, pal?
2: Hey, Albin, I'm here with Danielle Mayora. She lives in Ottawa now, but she is from Bafoussam, Cameroon. She's already marked that on a world map where visitors can kind of go and pinpoint where they're from. Danielle, tell us why you're here today for Canada Day.
3: I'm here to celebrate a country that welcomes me and my family. It's important for me to show the love that country gives me first. So I want to share that love with everybody here.
2: Yeah, and you're wearing the Canada baseball cap. You've got not one, but two Canadian flags on your head. You're putting me to shame. I don't have any. What do you want to do here today? What's the key thing for you to see and experience?
3: I want to see... I want to sing the hymn, you know, with all that people. I want to show that I am a Canadian in my heart. And I want to show that I really love it. Because if you just say it with words, you have to show it with, I don't know, clothes, with stuff. So I want to show people that, yes, I'm Canadian. I'm happy to be there. I want to celebrate. This is a... It's like a festival. It's the day, Canada Day. So everyone has to put something. I can give you one flag if you want, because you have to show your love.
2: So the one of her flags, she has now given it to me and stuck it in my shirt, just yeah. Because this is radio, just explaining that so everyone can imagine it.
3: Canada Day. Yeah.
2: And Danielle, you've already marked all the cities you want to visit on that map section. Tell me about that a little bit.
3: I want to visit Vancouver. I want to visit Toronto. There's really many towns here which are very beautiful. I love Ottawa. I'm not finished yet to visit Ottawa to discover new places, but I want to be have the opportunity to go elsewhere in Canada and I don't know. So places in that country that I love so much. So yes, I want to visit all the places I can.
2: What's number one on the list?
3: The number one is Toronto. It's Toronto. I want to go to Toronto.
2: Okay. Okay. I don't know if Danielle knows you're a Torontonian, LB, but I guess that makes you happy.
0: Listen, I make.

0: me incredibly happy. And also, Rafi, I just tell you, when I saw you earlier, I thought Rafi could probably use another flag on him. So I'm really glad that Danielle was able to offer that.
1: She hooked me up.
0: She did. She hooked you up with an extra flag. And I appreciate that point. You can say it with words, but also there's a certain point you got to say the actual thing and also show the love that you have for your country. So Rafi Bhutukanyan, really appreciate you being out there in the crowd with LeBreton Flats. Thanks, pal.
1: You're very welcome.
2: We are going to head a bit further afield now, overseas, across the Atlantic, where the CBC's Carolyn Stokes is stationed today. She's in Beaumont Hamel, France, where a number of Canadians have gathered today to mark a solemn anniversary. Carolyn, tell us more about how July 1st is being marked there in France.
3: Well, for Newfoundlanders and Labradorians, July 1st really starts off as Memorial Day, and this is a very special Memorial Day. 110 years ago today marks the battle here at Beaumont Hamel, France, and it was the bloodiest battle in Newfoundland's history. I'm here right now. A ceremony has just finished up, sitting underneath just this beautiful giant bronze statue of a caribou that's overlooking the battlefield. And it's really something to look across. You can see where all of the trenches were and a lush, peaceful big field here today, but imagining what it must have looked like 110 years ago today, it's really kind of surreal. As I mentioned, it was one of the bloodiest battles Newfoundland has seen. About 800 soldiers with the Newfoundland Regiment were here. They were advancing across the battlefield, trying to make it to the enemy trenches, and all heading for this one single tree on the battlefield that's known as the Danger Tree. It was practically destroyed by the gunfire, but that's where so many of the soldiers fell. And of the 800 soldiers that went into battle that day, only 68 answered the roll call the next day. So the rest of them were either killed, they were wounded, or they were missing. So it's really considered such a profound loss for Newfoundland, which at the time in 1916, Newfoundland wasn't actually part of Canada. It was a dominion within the British Empire.
2: And so a day today for people to reflect on that sacrifice, reflect on the loss. Tell us about the Canadians who have made the trip over for this. I hear there are students and Canadian Armed Forces members there too.
3: Oh, there's so many people here today. The plane ride over just was filled with Newfoundlanders and Labradorians. You can see them all in their black shirts with their caribou lanyards. So a lot of people here who have relatives who fought in the war. There were a lot of young people, about 150 young people, who all earned their way here. They wrote essays, they did different projects to get here today to be part of this historic ceremony. And it was a very solemn ceremony. A lot happened. Her Royal Highness Princess Anne was here. She spoke to the crowd. She is the Colonel in Chief of the Royal Newfoundland Regiment. And I say the Royal Newfoundland Regiment, that's a big distinction for that military unit, the only military unit in the First World War to earn the title of royal. And I will say one of the most powerful moments of that ceremony was the Shalloway Choir. It's about 80 young people, and they're all dressed in these blue gowns, standing on top of the mounds with the trenches below them. And they ended the ceremony singing a song, "Keep the Home Fires Burning," which was an anthem during the First World War. And it was also, they say, the song that the Newfoundland Regiment soldiers sang the night before the battle here at Beaumont Hamel. So I have to say, it is sweltering hot here today, but I had chills listening to that choir sing that song, knowing the context and knowing the history of what happened here.
2: That's a beautiful description of a really profound day. Carolyn Stokes in Beaumont Hamel, France, thank you so much for this.
0: I should say that Catherine and I are sitting here in Ottawa right now, and just a little bit later on, the crowds here in the capital will be looking up, way up, as the Snowbirds air demonstration team takes to the skies. This will be their last Canada Day flyover in the iconic red and white Tudor jets, as the planes will be retired at the end of this year. Our next guest knows what it's like to climb into that cockpit on Canada Day. Maryse Carmichael is the first female pilot and the first female commanding officer of the Snowbirds. She joins us now from Sudbury, Ontario. Maryse, good morning.
4: Good morning.
0: Take us through how these

0: files of preparing for a day like this one? What goes into preparing for a Canada Day flyover?
1: Well, I think on a day like today, the team really feels the importance of this fly pass. I mean, every mission, every show that the snowbirds fly is important, but to be able to fly Canada's colors, the red and white jets in our Canadian skies on Canada Day over Parliament Hill, it doesn't get better than this. For me, it was certainly one of the highlights of my career.
0: I was going to ask you, how does that feel? So, like, you know you're preparing for specifically a Canada Day flyover. You know what the audience is there for. How does that feel different than other flyovers, you think?
1: I think it's tremendous pride. Pride in our country. Pride for all those pilots and technicians to be representing all the members of the Canadian Armed Forces, because that is at the foundation of the Snowbirds, is to represent all the men and women and the skills, the professionalism and teamwork. So really proud moment for them, I'm sure.
0: Maurice, do you have a favorite move to pull on in the air? Because, you know, I've never flown one, so I'd like to know.
1: Well, throughout the show, normally, there are a few maneuvers that are a little bit more challenging, a little bit more exciting to fly. For me, as an inner pilot, the double take was one of the formations that I really enjoyed flying. It was basically flying formation, but upside down. So in this group of four airplanes, two would be right side up, two would be upside down, and we would fly in formation like this. So really an exciting maneuver to fly.
0: Listen, as these iconic Tudor just make their last Canada Day appearance, what are your hopes for the future of the Snowbirds, Maurice?
1: Well, you know what? I think for me specifically, the Snowbirds inspired me when I was a young girl. They inspired me to become a Canadian military pilot, to serve my country. And that's really what the Snowbirds are about, connecting with Canadians and inspiring the young generation. So we're hoping that they're back to the skies very, very soon, or maybe even no pause. Who knows?
0: Maurice, I got to tell you, it never gets old. I've seen the Snowbirds a dozen times, and it just truly never gets old. Thank you so much for your time. Really appreciate it.
1: My pleasure. Thank you.
0: Yes, of course. Maurice Carmichael, the first female pilot and the first female commanding officer of the Snowbirds.
2: Elamine, we have got a special guest, special guest at the table with
3: surprise
2: us.
3: Surprise for me, too.
2: People are perhaps recognizing that voice. Justin Trudeau.
3: Hey, Catherine.
2: Here at the table. Listen, thank you so much for making time for the broadcast. Happy Canada Day.
3: Happy Canada Day.
2: Why did you decide to come celebrate here?
3: Why would I do anything different than what I've done all my life? Every Canada Day, whether it's going out to citizenship ceremonies in my 20s in Montreal, or while I was just an MP, or now I'm going to celebrate Canada Day with as many Canadians as I possibly can.
0: Look, it's worth noting, like, the mood here is obviously celebratory, but also this is a precarious time in this country, at least when it comes to national unity. There's a lot of questions and conversations about how we're thinking about national unity right now. How are you thinking about it?
3: You know, I think it can look precarious if you focus on politics, but if you talk with Canadians and you focus on Canadians, you realize that, yeah, there's noise coming from sort of certain quarters, but Canadians remain good, hopeful, optimistic, leaning on each other, showing up for each other. It's always inspired me and continues to inspire me, even when it's challenging, especially when things are challenging.
2: Can I ask you specifically on this question of national unity, Justin Trudeau, what do you want to say to Albertans or Quebecers who are feeling alienated right now and may have a choice to make?
3: Just taking time to listen to each other and have real conversations and not expect the internet or your algorithms to be fairly representing what someone else actually thinks or believes. I have never seen a moment when Canadians can't sit down at a dinner table or at a bar stool, on bar stools from different parts of the country, and find way more common ground than distinguishes them.
2: How do you think we're doing when it comes to talking to each other right now?
3: Well, I think that's one of the challenges of our era, that it is harder and harder to have genuine, real, deep conversations with people in a unloaded way. But I also see that is something that people are hungering for more and more and looking to create spaces for that. And I think that is really encouraging. And you know, in a day like this, when we're going to see Canadians from every corner of the country and every communities, big and small, coming together and celebrating this country, it's going to be hard to remain cynical, even for, experienced journalists like you guys.
0: Like, I'm not suggesting that cynicism has entered the room. It's really difficult to be cynical on such a beautiful day, but also it is a political

0: political reality that a few months from now, Alberta is going to have a referendum, right? It is also a political reality that some of the numbers in Quebec suggest that, like, among young people, the separatist notion has kind of picked up a little bit of speed. Those are also those are also in the room with us as we celebrate this Canada Day.
1: Yeah, but again, everywhere I travel around the world, when people talk about Canada, when people look at Canada, it's with envy, it's with a certain amount of joy to see there are places where people get along, where people lean on each other, where people still believe in their institutions in a positive way that you just don't see. And because we're here in Canada, we tend to either take it for granted or see the cracks bigger than they are. I think we can be incredibly optimistic and confident this Canada Day.
2: So what's your hope then for this country's future? What's the birthday wish for Canada, Justin Trudeau?
1: That Canadians spend more quality time with each other.
0: I like that wish.
2: Yeah,
0: that's
2: excellent.
0: What we're doing.
2: Thank you
0: here.
2: For spending some quality time
0: Thanks
2: with us.
1: Always
2: nice
1: a pleasure.
2: To see you. Happy Canada Day.
1: Happy Canada Day, guys.
0: Catherine, I take that point, that idea of sort of as we look sort of outside of this country, how the other people are sort of looking at us. Because, hey, I don't know if you've mentioned it on the show yet, but we're in the final 16 of the World Cup, and I never thought that we would come to see that day. And what I'm hearing is people from outside of this country say, hey, hang on a second, we're paying attention to Canada in a way that we've not paid attention to Canada before. There's something about our image projected back to us that actually, like, is really reinforcing.
2: And one really interesting thing about doing these Canada Day broadcasts, and I've done a few of them over the years being based here in Ottawa, you do get this sense of how the way Canadians feel about their country evolves over time. And last year in particular, you could really feel people were so, I think, tuned in to what was happening with the country, this sense of sovereignty, right? Canada's identity in the world. These are part of the conversation right now. So interesting to get Justin Trudeau's perspective out of politics now, but obviously still paying attention to the conversation.
0: Close to it.
2: And looking at the extent to which we're doing a good job talking to one another.
0: Yeah, and you know what? You and I, we're doing a good job talking to each other.
2: I think so. Hey, buddy, I'm enjoying this.
0: Okay, I just want to take a quick moment here to hear from some more Canadians. CBC radio producer Theo Van Busecombe hit the streets to ask people in Toronto, hey, what's the most Canadian experience that you've had?
3: Snowboarding in the morning, hitting an ice-cold lake in the afternoon, followed by a poutine and a Caesar.
4: Definitely during school when we had our Terry Fox runs. I think that's one of the most Canadian experiences I could have probably experienced, because, like, he's one of the, like, most icons in Canada that we have.
5: I think, like, when I was 7 or something, we got beaver tails. And we were just, like, going around Canada, so that would be mine.
6: When the Raptors won 2019 the championship, the whole city was out celebrating. I think that was one of the most Canadian experiences I ever saw and experienced here, yeah.
7: Hiking through the trails, going through, like, the mountains of Vancouver, I'd have to say that was the best feeling I've had.
8: I was doing an internship out in Calgary, and it was my first time going to Stampede. And it was an absolutely incredible experience seeing the fireworks and the final show after the rodeo. Wow, I've never felt so Canadian.
9: Maternity leave. I think that's actually a great Canadian thing, is that we have maternity leave. I really love being around my baby, and we get to bond with each other, and she gets to walk around with me and see things.
10: The most Canadian is probably on my kayak on Kokang Bay or Shediac Bay, touring the Shediac Island. It's a very Canadian place and spot to be, Shediac being the lobster capital of the world.
11: Truth be told, I love the Jays. Every time I go to the July 1st Blue Jays game, I see all the red out there. George Springer, Grand Slam against the Yanks last Canada Day. That felt pretty Canadian to me.
0: I just love that range of Canadian experiences that we just heard there. Also, I will say, like, there's a few experiences that, for me, that I've had where, like, I didn't anticipate that feel particularly Canadian.
2: Like what?
0: For example, hiking in Alberta. Like, that was not... I'm not a big hiker.
2: Yeah.
0: Catherine, I'm not that guy. However, at the same time, hiking in Banff, you're going to go, oh, I'm connecting to a thing that I don't think I've thought about connecting to before.
2: Yeah.
0: And that makes me kind of feel a little bit more Canadian. What about you?
2: That's beautiful. I mean, I thought those were such great lists there. One thing I think of is actually the first time I got to the north in Canada, in Kujawak in northern Quebec.
0: Yeah.
2: At the time I was living in Montreal, I was thinking a lot about the two solitudes in terms of French and English. Being in Canada's north, and I appreciate you feel so lucky to be there because, a finite number of Canadians get to experience it. But also, it helps you understand how different parts of the country can be, and yet there is this common ground. So that was pretty profound. And then, like, anything to do with food, right? Sushi in Vancouver. I've had scallops in Digby in Nova Scotia. I have been to both of the places in Quebec.
0: I haven't heard you mention hiking yet, though.
2: No? I don't think this is going to be the hiking edition of the Canada Day special. I will. No. This is a little

0: Flex. I've had poutine at both of the places in Quebec, both of the towns that claim to have created it. So lots of stuff on the Canadian scorecard. And I suppose we should say, Elamy, and I got to represent the place I grew up, Ottawa. Shawarma in Ottawa.
1: Of course.
0: That's our important.
1: You often do. I can rely on you to represent Ottawa.
0: Thank you.
1: Okay, let's head over to Quebec now, where CBC's Corbina Oduro has posted up a Montreal's famous old port. Corbina, how are people marking the day over there?
2: Oh, people are marking the day by wearing a lot of red and white, you know, the Canadian colors. And people are just very happy. I met this family from BC who came down here. I'm actually going to bring them on with me in a sec. And it's an interesting story. Their children are in French immersion in BC. Their school canceled a trip where they were supposed to come to Quebec. So the parents said, let's go to Quebec, celebrate Canada Day there, and learn about the French culture. And they're here with me. So how many members of the family do we have? And can you tell me all their names?
3: We have five, and it's Greg, Afton, Felicity, Brendan, and Aiden.
2: So why Canada Day in Montreal?
3: We wanted to experience Canada Day and French Canadian culture and to be able to celebrate here and be part of a historic city. And it's so beautiful here.
2: So one thing that we're doing with CBC today is that we're shouting out people that we want to give shout outs to this Canada Day. Who are you shouting out?
4: Yeah, to our friends and family back in Abbotsford and Chilliwack, BC.
2: What does it mean to you to be Canadian?
4: Well, yeah, it's a great place to be a part of. I love how our country values diversity, and it's a beautiful country as well.
2: So I'm going to ask one of the kids a question. What do you love about Canada?
5: I love that we can live in beautiful landscapes that we see on postcards.
2: And what do you love about Canada?
5: That it's the second biggest country in the world.
2: And what do you love about it?
6: Because there's chickens.
2: So, yeah, he wants to eat chickens. He wants chicken nuggets. How old is he?
7: Seven.
2: He's 7 years old. All he talks about is chicken and chicken nuggets. So I told the parents they got to get him some chicken nuggets from Montreal. Just make sure they're Canadian. Today, make sure they're Canadian.
0: I mean, Corbina, Saint-Hubert, perhaps. I'm not trying to do any endorsement here, but a key experience.
2: That's a good one.
0: That was amazing with the chicken. I got to ask Corbina, folks who have lived in Quebec or visited Montreal on July 1st know it's not just Canada Day. It's also moving day. What's the vibe like down there? Is there a big crowd or a lot of folks getting in and out of their triplexes
2: today?
0: There's
2: a pretty big crowd at the Old Port. People are going into the Notre Dame Basilica to look inside it. Where I'm at, people are getting ready for the little walk. It's not really a parade. It's more of a walk. And then when you walk down to the Old Port where the water is, there is a bunch of people. But yes, like you know, in Quebec, it's also moving day. So a lot of people are spending time moving around, and that's how they're spending their Canada Day. So getting moving trucks is very hard, and then you'll just be driving down the street and you'll see moving trucks everywhere. You'll see people helping other people on their walks. It's kind of a nice vibe, but right here it's a party and people are ready to party. I talked to some of the artists that are going to be performing on the main stage near the water, and they say that they're very excited for this. I tried this on air, and if you guys have a chance to go back and watch this, I tried playing the drums on air. Now, I'm going to tell you, I'm not good. I'm not good at all. I tried it. I told the drummer, I was like, hey, show me a little one move that I can use and show people that I know how to play the drums. I kind of showed everyone that I don't know how to play the drums, so much so that Adrian said that she's calling summer camps to enroll me in drumming school. That's how bad it went. So that's kind of what we're dealing with here.
0: The journey of 1,000 kilometers begins with a single step, Corbina.
1: Corbina, I'm ready. I'm ready to take you. Listen, you can be my band anytime you want, buddy. I'm ready.
2: Oh,
1: I'm ready for this.
2: Thank you. There we go. Happy Canada
1: I have faith
2: Day.
1: In you.
2: Thank you.
1: Happy
2: What's
1: Canada Day to you
2: name?
1: As well. You know what? We got time to come up with one because I'm not good with one of those
0: mean,
1: on the fly.
0: I mean, the Canadians.
1: Great. We might need to workshop that one, though.
0: Okay.
2: Okay. I'm ready. I'm down for whatever you guys are down for. And just to tell you guys one more thing is that I think you guys know that when I do these kind of things, I'm dressed very extra. You know, like I'm a type of reporter that wears a suit all the time. Today, I'm wearing a Canada baseball jersey. I have a Canada soccer ball around my neck. I have a bucket. I have a bucket hat for Canada with a bunch of pins on it. I have like dozens of flags on me. I'm decked out. If you guys want to come see me, I know you guys are not too

0: are. You guys can come to Montreal. It's one of the best cities in Canada.
1: We'll bring Rafi. We'll bring Rafi because he's only got one flag. So, Corbina, like, exactly, you've already exactly, outdone yeah, him, and we're ready. We're ready. Okay. Corbina, really appreciate your time, man. Thank you so much. Corbina Dorth, Montreal's famous old port. Talk to you soon.
2: Also known as the best dressed man on radio.
1: Of course. Absolutely.
2: For anyone just tuning in, I am Catherine Cullen here with my co-host, Elamine Abdul-Mahmoud. This is Canada Day in the Capital, coming to you live from Ottawa here on CBC Radio. We have a very special guest joining us in our broadcast booth here at Le Breton Flats for one of her first media interviews since her installation less than a month ago. I am pleased to welcome Canada's Governor General, Louise Arbour. Your Excellency, thank you so much for making time for us. Happy Canada Day.
3: Happy Canada Day to you too.
2: It is such a special day. It is your first Canada Day as Governor General. What does it mean to you to be here in this role today?
3: Oh, I think it's a wonderful occasion to get Canadians together to celebrate. I think that has to be the theme of the day. Happy day, happy Canada Day. You know, we have a lot to be concerned about the state of the world. But today, I think we need to celebrate how much we've contributed and how much more we could do going forward.
1: It's the 159th birthday of this country. What are your hopes for national unity right now?
3: I think, well, it speaks for itself, not only here where we see us coming together, but I think across the country. I'm very confident about where Canada is. When you look at, as I say, you look at the rest of the world, we have a lot to celebrate. We have great institutions. We have faith in each other. We have sports teams that are bringing our spirit together, and I'll be talking about that. There's no reason, I think, to be... we have to be concerned about the fate of the world, but I think we need to celebrate how much we have to contribute.
2: I'd love to lean in a bit on your particular perspective, because when I was getting ready to do some of the coverage of your installation, I heard you talk about what it was like as a Francophone Quebecer, how encountering English Canada was one of the biggest shocks of your life. And so for people in a predominantly English-speaking audience who haven't thought about that, if you could share a little bit of insight about that part of our country and the two solitudes, as it were, coming together.
3: Well, I think they're less of a solitude than they were when I was growing up. We had, you know, fewer interactions with each other. It remains a challenge, I think, for any kind of minority, but particularly for French Canada, to maintain its identity in an ocean of English-speaking culture. I think that's very much part of the challenge. But we've come such a long way from, you know, the Official Languages Act, lots of opportunities for Canadians to travel and to be connected with each other. So it's very much part of our history, but I think a lot of the big difficulties are behind us.
2: This is such an interesting moment that we have been living through. We've seen this sort of surge of patriotism in the country in the last couple of years. And if we are being honest, part of that, I think, is in response to the U.S. president's comments about Canada being the 51st state, a sort of pushback to that. What would you say to the U.S. president about Canada's sovereignty right now?
3: Well, I think I would say, you know, we play by the rules and we expect everybody else to play by the rules. State sovereignty is the kind of the foundation of the international world order. We are Canadians. We will decide our own future, you know, but we have friends, allies, and we're loyal friends and allies, and we expect reciprocity and spirit.
1: Not long from now, you'll be making your address to Canadians today on Canada Day. What do you hope they're going to take away from that address?
3: Sorry.
1: What do you hope they'll take away from your address today?
2: The speech. Oh,
3: I hope it's just going to be a happy day. This is not the time, I think, to unpack a lot of complicated ideas. Today, I think we just need to hold hand, be happy as Canadians, share, be there for each other, open our hearts, our minds, our spirit to each other. This is it. This is party time.
2: Yeah, you had that line in your speech, something to the effect of, we're not necessarily the best in the world, Canadians, but maybe we think we're darn close.
3: Very close.
2: Your Excellency, such a treat to have you on the show. Happy Canada Day. Thank you for taking the time.
3: Thank you. Happy Canada Day
1: to you as well. Thank you. Yeah.
2: Okay. Now, we are moving on to something a little different, Canada Day. I mean, as Her Excellency said, it's a time for fun. I don't know. Is this what she had in mind? It's a time to hang out, to lean into summer. So we called up some folks who are all about a good hang, a good time. I am thrilled to share. We've got joining us now from studio in Toronto, our friends at the CBC

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1: Thanks, Catherine. Hey, I'm Donovan Woods, host of The Big Five. The Big Five is normally a podcast that you can get at all your podcast things, but right now we're doing it live on the radio.
2: That's right.
1: And I'm not thrilled about it. It's not really what I signed up for when we came up with this idea. It's a bit scary.
2: You want it to be in a controlled environment.
1: That's right.
2: Where we can tape for 3 hours and whittle it down.
1: That's right.
2: But here we are.
1: It's happening right now. It's going on right now, and there's no going back.
2: Donovan, right now, listen. As we speak, that's live right now.
1: That's crazy. I'm here with my co-host. You've already heard him, Tom Power, my co-host right here. How are you, Tommy? Okay?
2: It's lovely to be here, Donovan. Thanks so much for having me.
1: Happy Canada Day to everybody.
2: Happy Canada Day to you.
1: And we're going to show you what the Big Five is all about. Our producer, Matt, is here, too. We don't use his last name because he is wary of fame.
3: Hello.
2: Hard to blame him. Hey,
1: that's all he'll say is hello, just hello.
2: Catherine Cullen, we know her last name, famous.
1: We know so many people's last name, almost everybody's last name.
2: Elamine Abdel Mahmoud knows last name, famous.
1: Not mad.
2: He's holding on to that anonymity best he can.
1: But it's right, fame ruins your life, everybody knows it.
2: Yeah, true.
1: So we're here to play the Big Five, and the Big Five is the game that answers life's most important questions, namely, what are the Big Five of a given category? The example that I like to use is the Big Five farm animals, which are cow, horse, pig, sheep, and chicken.
2: I might add duck or goat.
1: You like to add duck or goat, and those are fair choices. People might do that. You like to explain it in another way.
2: I like to say if an alien...
1: I don't like it. I don't like the way you do it, but I'll listen to it. I'll allow it.
2: Donovan went to a Jack Johnson concert last night. He's the only person ever to go to a Jack Johnson concert and be more stressed the next day.
1: Listen, it was crowded in there. And I'm still feeling it in my body.
2: So the way I would describe it is if an alien came down to Earth and he said, like, you know, hey, I want to blend in at the World Cup while I try to take over the world. I need to go to the concession stand. I need to sound like I know what I'm talking about. What are the Big Five soft drinks? And I would say, well, if you want to sound like you know what you're talking about, it's Pepsi, Coke, Mountain Dew, Sprite, and ginger ale. So it's not the top five, it's the most prominent five, Donovan, wouldn't you say?
1: That's right, yeah, the most prominent five.
2: Yeah, exactly.
1: Not the top five, the Big Five.
2: It's the Big Fives.
1: And as always, we have a special guest, and our guest today is our first ever repeat player of the Big Five. He's a writer whose long-form work has appeared in the Globe and Mail, Maclean's, and Rolling Stone, among others, a best-selling author of the book Son of Elsewhere, a podcaster, a radio host, and he's currently hosting CBC's daily pop culture magazine show Commotion, and also currently hosting this Canada Day broadcast right now. He's one of Canada's foremost cultural commentators. Please welcome Elamine Abdel Mahmoud.
2: Hey, Elamine.
4: Hey,
2: welcome, buddy. Welcome back to your own show, buddy. Welcome back to your own show.
4: Thank you for welcoming back to the show. First of all, it's a pleasure to be here. Second of all, what a generous introduction. And I'm ready to win the Big Five this time because I lost last time and I'm not having it.
1: There's no shame in losing to Tom, though. He's some sort of savant.
4: He's a savant. He really is.
2: If you listen to this podcast, I know the former Prime Minister's right behind you. I can see him on the screen right now. If you get a chance, tell him how often I win the Big Five. That would be really great. Let him know. Fingers crossed, I can become a senator. Really, that's the goal. That's the whole reason I'm here in the first place. So the hope is if I keep on winning the Big Five, I'll get in the Senate and everything will be all right.
1: Honestly, Justin Trudeau being here is not making it any less weird for me, I'll tell you that. The whole thing's pretty weird. So, Elamine, are you ready to play the Big Five? You remember how to play it?
4: I do. As far as I can tell, I just got to name the Big Five of each category. So, for example, Big Five Great Lakes. It's going to go Erie, Superior, Huron, Ontario, and then Michigan. Right?
2: Doesn't these are the Big Five ones?
1: That's wrong, but in the spirit of that's the right spirit. We have to have a prize that we're playing for today. Matt, do we have a prize to play for today on the Big Five?
3: Yeah, today's big prize is straight from the Parliament of Canada gift shop. It's a Parliament of Canada fishing lure.
2: No.
3: And for when you catch the fish, some Parliament of Canada maple and jalapeno hot sauce.
1: Wow.
2: You're kidding.
4: That's a great gift. That belongs to me now.
1: Oh, I love that.
2: Exciting. I'm so. Bill Blakey, I bet, made up that fishing lure. That's a Bill Blakey, former NDP leader, fishing lure. I heard that a rumor somewhere. I read it on Wikipedia.
1: Yeah, I don't know who that is. Anyway, let's get into the game.
4: Tom would spend his time on the Bill Blakey Wikipedia page. Oh,
1: he knows a lot about Canadian politics.
2: Hey, man.
1: A lot. Let's get into the game, and we'll start with round one. Matt, do you have a category for us?
3: To introduce round one, here's a special guest, the host of CBC's most popular political affairs program, The House, and also the other host of this very Canada Day broadcast right now, Catherine Cullen.
1: Hey!
0: Thank you. Hi, I'm Catherine Cullen from Ottawa, and my category is the Big Five Burger Toppings.
1: Burger Toppings.
4: Interesting. I got right away. I'm telling you, lettuce is out.
2: But it's not top five. It's not preference. It's what are the big. And you got to admit.
1: Doesn't matter what you like, Elamine.
2: Lettuce is on a burger.

0: Burger. All right, Donovan, okay. Since you won the coin toss, you'll say your opening big five first, followed by Elamine and Tom. Then you'll all debate to see if you want to add or remove anything from your list. Then after a few minutes, you'll each have to name your official big five and lock it in. Points will be awarded based on how close you are to Catherine's list, Donovan.
1: Well, thanks, Matt. I don't
2: Can I ask you a question first, Matt? Is a condiment a burger topping?
0: Yes. So you get the bun, you get the burger. Everything else counts as a topping.
2: Oh, that makes it a lot harder.
0: That's right.
2: Because I was like tomato, lettuce, pickles. There's only like a few things, right? Condiments.
3: Condiments.
4: What are you talking about?
3: I went mustard relish. That was the first two things I wrote down.
2: Yeah, I thought it was just the stuff that you would put on it, like a bacon or cheese.
4: No, it's condiments too, obviously. That's on top of a burger topping.
0: Yeah, anything on top of it.
2: I got to send you to a more stressful concert tonight, but you're too chill. You're too chill.
3: Can I just tell you, here's my problem is I'm sitting next to Catherine Cullen. I'm trying to cheat off her list.
1: Do not look at her list, Elamine.
3: But also, Catherine does not strike me as a mustard person. I'm going to strike that off my list. I don't know for
5: sure. Trying to get a reaction out of me.
3: I'm trying to get a read on her face, and it's not happening.
5: No, impartiality is an important part of my job.
1: Okay, I'm going to get into my initial list, Matt. I got to say cheese.
3: Oh.
1: Cheese.
3: Cheese is big.
1: Lettuce. There's no way this list is coming down without ketchup on it. Ketchup.
2: Yeah, ketchup makes sense.
1: I'm going to say pickles.
2: Oh, yeah.
4: I love a pickle.
1: Yeah, I'm going to say pickles.
2: Yeah, pickles is right.
1: And then I'm also going to say onion, I believe.
2: Oh.
3: Onion is big, dude.
2: I don't really like onion on a hamburger.
3: Oh.
2: But I think Catherine Cullen. I think Catherine Cullen.
1: Manny.
3: She's looking into the sky. I can see Catherine Cullen
2: through his screen.
1: Catherine, will you just say the word mayonnaise for me?
2: Don't do it, Catherine.
3: How familiar are you with that word?
2: Don't do it.
3: That's a good point.
0: Elamine.
3: Okay, it's mine. I'm gonna it's a similar list to Donovan.
1: That's okay.
3: I went cheese, lettuce, mustard. Mm. Because I think you gotta have mustard in there.
1: I don't know about that.
2: Mustard on a hamburger?
1: Yeah.
3: Mustard on a hamburger, no ketchup. I'm going no ketchup. I'm going. Yeah, it's a Kingston thing. Down in Windsor, they don't do that. Right. So I got cheese, lettuce, mustard, relish, and onion. But I'm doing wishful thinking. That's my burger. I know it's not maybe the big five.
1: I'll tell you what, I'm not coming to the barbecue, buddy.
3: No, I'll have the mayonnaise for you, pal. Don't
1: worry. Okay, thank you.
3: Yeah. Yeah, right. I got you covered.
0: Tom.
2: Do you know what I relish, Matt?
1: Oh, jeez.
2: This conversation and the opportunity to spend time with my pals here live on
1: Tom
2: Sunset.
1: I was wondering what Tom was going to show up to this, whether it was going to be kind, cute Tom, or whether it was going to be arrogant, brash, big five Tom.
2: A little bit of both.
1: And now it's a mix of both.
2: It's a little bit of both.
3: We're dipping into both pools.
2: Because for folks, I do highly recommend you listen to the podcast. You will know that I'm the champion by far.
3: I cannot stop winning.
2: And I can't stop. Not that unlike sucks. The president of the United States, I just can't stop winning. I'm so tired of winning.
3: Oh. It must be exhausting.
2: It's exhausting. So my big five burger toppings, Matt, are ketchup, mayonnaise, lettuce, bacon, and cheese.
1: I know. It might be right. That's the thing. That's the frustrating thing about Tom is that he might be right.
3: He might be right.
2: I think what you mean
3: that.
2: Is often is.
3: You know what? I don't think Catherine is going to be a mustard lady. I think she's going to be a ketchup lady. I'm going to remove.
2: Yeah, I think mustard on a burger is pretty. Though now we got to take the time and think, what are the people listening to this across country yelling at their radios last night that we haven't said?
3: Yeah, like someone.
2: Hot peppers.
3: Yeah. Hot peppers. If you are in Banff, Alberta right now, and you listen to this conversation, you're going, how could you possibly have a burger without hot peppers? I mean, that's exactly the fuck you're having.
2: Grilled onion, that kind of stuff.
1: You know what I mean?
3: Yeah. Will you accept any variation of onion if I just put down onions?
0: Yeah, I think if onion comes up, you get it.
2: I love when they put an onion ring on it.
1: I know, I like when they put an onion ring on it, too. How about when they put an egg on there? You ever had that?
2: I've never had that, no.
3: I love that, but that's not going to be in the big five.
1: No, it won't be in the big five.
2: There was this old place in Halifax that used to, I think it's shut down now, but they used to put peanut butter on their hamburgers.
1: Yeah.
3: Oh, that's why they shut down, actually.
2: Elvis put peanut butter on his hamburgers?
1: He did, yeah. He came up with a lot of good ideas, and that was one of them.
3: What are you talking about?
1: Elvis put peanut butter on his hamburgers.
3: Yeah, for what?
1: Bacon and peanut butter.
2: I see the former prime minister behind you again. Ask him whether he would put...
1: Let him know that Elvis put bacon on his hamburgers.
3: You're asking us to yell after the former prime minister. I don't think I'm going to do that. I think, the round is over.
1: What does that sound mean, Matt?
0: That means it's time to lock it in. And Tom, you'll go first.
2: I don't think I've heard anything except for onion.
1: Onions.
2: That makes me think that I should change my list, but I'm not going to do

0: I'm going to say my big five is ketchup, mayonnaise, lettuce, bacon, and cheese.
1: You want to lock that in?
0: Matt, happy Canada Day, my friend. And on this day, on July 1st, I'd like for you to lock it in for me, please.
1: All right.
0: Thank you very much.
2: Locked in.
1: Elamine.
2: Okay, I have unfortunately changed my list a few times.
3: That's right.
2: Mostly, but it's not because of you. You know what I mean? It's because of Catherine's body language. And I think...
4: as a statue.
2: I said relish and it left her cold. You know, if she was like, no, nobody would do that. And so I'm taking a relish off my initial list.
3: I think that's right.
2: But I'm not adding bacon, but just for my Muslims out there. You know what I mean? They're listening, they're going, Elamine, no, that's not one of the big five.
0: Fair enough.
2: And so here's what we're going to do. We're going to go, Matt, I'm going to go cheese, lettuce, mustard, ketchup, and onion. Lock it in.
1: You want to lock that in?
2: Lock it in, please.
1: All right.
0: You know, you're right, Elamine. Maybe as a Catholic, I should have added guilt and shame to my burger toppings.
2: That's the best topping that there is.
0: Because I've got to tell you, they're on all of my burgers, but I got to tell you that much. Crippling guilt and shame.
1: Elamine, what was your fifth one? Cheese, lettuce, mustard, ketchup?
2: And onion.
1: Onion, thank you. All right, yes, Donovan.
3: Sir. I'm going to say cheese. I'm going to say ketchup. I'm going to say pickles. I'm going to say lettuce. And I'm going to say mayonnaise.
2: That's crazy.
0: I think you're right on pickles.
3: Pickles is an important topping. Yeah, it's an American topping. It's a way of life. It's salty.
0: It is Canada Day, though, buddy.
2: Yeah.
3: Oh, sorry. It's a Canadian topping. In many ways.
2: He's from a border town. You know, it's different.
3: I mean, North America is what I mean.
2: Yeah, of course.
1: All right, you want to lock that in?
3: Yeah, lock it in, please, Matt.
2: Oh, Catherine. All right. Catherine, don't break my heart, buddy.
1: How are you guys feeling? You ready to hear?
0: Matt, I'm anxious because I feel like I should have put pickles on there. I've been looking at Catherine's. People can't see this on the radio, but Catherine's staring in the sky during my list, and I don't know what that means.
2: Yeah, I don't either.
0: Aronde, the tech of the segment, has been standing the whole time, which makes me wonder whether he agrees with my list or not. Anyway, I don't know. I'm ready, though. I'm ready.
2: He's all standing right. Innovation of your list. That's actually what it is.
1: Catherine.
4: Hey. It's Catherine Cullen again, and the big five burger toppings are ketchup, mustard.
3: No.
2: Oh, no. Yeah.
4: Cheese.
2: Oh, hello.
4: Lettuce.
2: Let's go.
4: And tomato.
2: No! No one said tomato!
0: Of course no one said tomato.
2: No one said tomato.
0: That's the thing that people were screaming at the radio.
3: That's insane.
2: Job. Nobody said tomato.
3: Oh.
2: Because you got the ketchup on, you don't need the tomato.
0: I think I even said tomato earlier on when I was trying to clarify the list of like condiments and not toppings.
3: That's so funny.
0: Not like lettuce and tomato. I really don't like tomato on burger, so I never thought about it.
2: I don't either. Of course.
0: Catherine, do you like tomato on a burger?
3: I like it a lot,
4: personally. She looked
2: incredulous when you said that. She said, yes.
4: I would add pickles and bacon, but you only get five. You get five slots.
2: That's true.
0: A little wet for me. It makes the whole burger wet. Matt, how do we do?
1: In round one, you each get 1 point for a correct answer. So, Donovan, you got 3 points. Cheese, ketchup, lettuce.
3: That's pretty good.
1: Tom, you got 3 points. Ketchup, lettuce, cheese. Elamine, you're in the lead with 4 points.
2: Oh, cheese, I like it.
1: Mustard, ketchup.
0: You're going to end up in the Senate, not me.
1: But remember, we'll be back. We'll be back for a second round. And as always, in the final round of the Big Five, points are doubled, so it's still anyone's game.
3: Anything can happen.
0: Catherine, if you see the Governor General again, can you ask her if whoever wins the Big Five today gets to be a senator? That would be.
2: Is that in the Constitution?
4: Or the next Governor General? I don't know. It depends how you guys do.
0: Is that in the Broadcasting Act? Because we can get that in. All right, we're going to turn the broadcast back over to Elamine and Catherine. Donovan, thank you so much.
3: Thank you.
0: Matt, thanks, guys. Appreciate this.
3: Thanks for having us.
2: Donovan was Tom Power. You guys are delighted. Thank you so much for doing this.
0: Well, I want to recommend for people and encourage them to go to their favorite podcast app, because that's how Terry O'Reilly says it, and he knows more about marketing than anybody. So go to, I'm pretty sure that guy created Popsicle Pete. Terry O'Reilly says, say your favorite podcast app, look for the Big Five if you want to have a few yucks like this, and go check it out. And we're going to be back, right, Matt, with more Big Five to see who is the champion.
2: Which, I mean, it's also worth noting that so far I am in the lead, and I think that's a really important piece of information here. That was our pals, Donovan Woods and Tom Power, playing the Big Five. Let's head now to Alberta. We've reached Sandra Soptic. She leads the Community Association in Thorhild, about an hour north of Edmonton.

0: Population normally 300. This Canada, they're getting ready to welcome some 10,000 people. Is that right, Sandra? 10,000 people?
1: Yeah, anywhere between 7 and 10,000.
0: Oh, my God. What makes so many people want to make the drive to Thorhild for Canada?
1: Well, all the fun, fabulous things we have going. We start off our morning with a pancake breakfast. Then we move into a parade. And the theme this year is around the world. After the parade, we open up our gates to our 62nd annual rodeo and stampede. So we have our rodeo and stampede going all day long. We have food trucks that set up. We sell burgers, just like good old rink burgers. We have
2: what will be on the burgers,
1: painters.
2: Sandra? Any tomatoes?
1: No, we're really plain. It's a dipped or not dipped burger, and then you can have cheese.
0: Hey, Sandra, what's a dipped burger? Relish.
1: Okay. Oh, dip it in barbecue sauce.
0: Okay. That's the first time that I've heard anybody use that phrasing, and that's my new. That's not going to be the only way that I say that from now going forward. Catherine, we did not start this day with a pancake breakfast. That sounds like a pretty nice
2: start.
0: I'm
2: feeling disappointed. I'm also really interested in the parade, Sandra. So that hasn't happened yet. It's coming up.
1: No, it's coming up at 11 o'clock our time. So
2: I'm like, what do the floats look like? Yeah, like give us a picture.
1: Some of them are. Well, okay, you got to remember this is a small town. So we have, I just saw one for our Titans hockey team, which is our minor hockey league. And they did like a balloon arch. They have a 6-foot hockey stick on their float and hockey nets.
2: Awesome.
1: We've got like some banks that come. We have just people driving some old cars coming in. There's just lots. It's all over the place. We also have a car show that happens today and big truck show. So cars and big trucks. And then I like to say this is the star of our show at about 7 o'clock. Our time is a demolition derby where we're featuring mini vehicles, trucks, and the finale is combines.
0: Oh, Sandra, I want to be there for this demolition derby. That sounds absolutely incredible. That sounds amazing.
2: What makes it the star of the show?
0: Tell me.
1: Well, so I don't know if you know much about farming, but combines don't really move all that fast.
0: Yeah.
1: So everybody's in anticipation, and you have these two big combines, or 10 combines, all trying to smash into each other, and they go, and you're waiting, and then when they finally collide, it's just a big funk.
0: Sounds wonderful.
2: Oh, my gosh.
0: I got to ask you, Sandra, does Canada feel a little different to you this year? I mean, just given all the national unity conversations we've been having, Alberta's not going to be voting, you know, this fall on whether to have a referendum or not.
1: Yeah, I don't like to get too political on too many things, but
0: sure.
1: I've been born and raised Canadian, and I will always be Canadian. I think that's what's made us who we are today, is being in our whole great big melting pot of everything, because that's what makes everything special, is just what is available in everything. And I don't think, just like when Quebec had their referendum, it just would never work, I'll be honest. Mm.
2: Sandra, I mean, one thing we keep hearing in this conversation about national unity is that we need to do a better job talking to each other, listening to each other. So maybe you could help us out a bit in that conversation. What would you want some of the folks in another corner of the country listening right now to know about Thorhild, Alberta?
1: Well, we are a small country, and the thing of it is a lot of the people in the West always feel very unheard, and it's just the way our electoral system runs, right? Because all the seats are down east. So it's hard to get a voice in politically when everything is determined down east. And so we feel ignored a lot on what are important issues to us. And like, I don't need to tell everybody, like in Alberta, it's oil, which is more of our thing, but we get stopped at every trying to get our oil out there, right? So I think it's just taking the time to listen and hear people as to what we need and what everybody needs, right? It's not just me. We need to look at Canada as a whole and what would be good for everybody across Canada, not just here, not just there.
0: Sandra, I'm looking in front of a you know, a few thousand people who are sort of gathering here at LeBreton Flats, and they're ready to celebrate Canada Day here at the Capitol. But over there where you've got, you know, in terms of like this day being the day to celebrate Canada Day, and you've got this big plan, you've had the breakfast, and you're going to have the parade, and you're going to have the derby. What do you think the conversations will be about Alberta's relationship to Canada? Do you anticipate you'll be hearing a lot of that today as you move through your Canada Day?
1: No,

0: I don't think so.
1: No, hey?
0: No. Because we've made it a national, like, we've just taken it as a stand that this is not a political standing force. We even had, I think we were approached by one group of people wanting to set up a thing, and we're kind of like, well, you don't really want that here. To me, a parade is not a political statement. Mm-hmm. So we don't want that. It's not what we want.
2: Okay, well, Sandra, let's end on a note then that is squarely focused on your celebration. I mean, the demolition derby, the parade, there's a lot going on. What is your hope for Canada Day today, your biggest hope in Thorhild, Alberta?
0: I want beautiful weather, everybody to be safe, and to have a wonderful time celebrating in however they choose to celebrate today.
2: Wonderful. Listen, Sandra, it is so kind of you to make some time on what is obviously a very busy Canada Day. Have a blast with the parade, the demolition derby.
0: Oh,
2: it sounds like a ton of fun. Really nice to meet you. Thank you.
0: Lots of work, and we've put many hours in, and I can't wait to watch everybody enjoy themselves today.
2: Amazing. Sandra Soptic leads the Community Association in Thorhild, Alberta. If you are just tuning in, I am Catherine Cullen here with my co-host, Elamine Abdul-Mahmoud. We are broadcasting live from Le Breton Flats Park in Ottawa. This is Canada Day in the capital on CBC Radio. You can check out CBC's full lineup of Canada Day programming. We are on air right through the day. 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
3: I'm just looking at this crowd, Catherine, and also I can imagine that it's a little bit warm out there. We're in a small bit, we're in a bit of tent, but also as I look at this crowd, I want to hear from them. And you know who can help us with that is our own Rafi Bujakanian. Rafi, where are you, pal?
4: Hey, Elamine. Actually, I'm seeking shelter myself from the sun under one of these tents. I'm here with Ken McNally. He's from Toronto. He grew up just outside of Regina, though. And that's kind of what brings him to Ottawa right now. Right, Ken?
5: Yeah, I'm up for the Rider game on Friday. So once you're a Saskatchewan fan, you're always a Saskatchewan fan. So I'm up for the game.
4: So I guess you're not going to be cheering for Ottawa.
5: No, I'll cheer for the green.
4: Confusingly, you're wearing red and black right now.
5: Yeah, well, it's Canada Day, so I have to celebrate Canada. When it's the first time I've ever been to Ottawa for Canada Day, so after moving to Toronto since 93, so it's been a long time, so it was time to come to Canada Day. So.
4: Any particular reason other than the game, like anything important for you this Canada Day?
5: Well, like I said, I think it's important that we get together on Canada Day this year, and particularly because of what's going on around the world and the things that we are dealing with tariffs and all that stuff. I think it's important that Canadians come together on today.
4: Ken, we're about to hear from the Prime Minister, from the Governor General. What do you want them to say to Canadians at this moment?
5: Well, I don't want it to be a political message. We get enough politics every day. I want this to be a sort of a positive, uplifting Canada stand together. We're a great country. We need, I've traveled a lot in the world, and Canada's home. It's good to come home and, talk to a couple of people that are just immigrating here today, and, they appreciate Canada already, and they've only been here a few weeks. So, I think it's important that we come together, and that's the kind of message I want to hear.
4: All right. Well, Ken, thank you so much for talking to me. I really appreciate it. Take care.
3: Rafi, thank you so much for being our ears and our eyes out there in the crowd. Also, we should say it got a little bit louder here because the stage show is about to begin here at Canada Day, the capital. So they're introducing Her Excellency Louise Arbour. I see the Prime Minister Mark Carney. I can't see who else is in that little pile.
2: Culture and
3: here.
2: Identity Minister Mark Miller. So they're all sort of walking in front of the stage, shaking hands. The actual show itself has not begun in earnest. And for anybody listening at home, do not worry. We got you.
3: We've got you.
2: When the show itself starts, we are going to be bringing you that, including the speech from the Governor General, the speech from the Prime Minister. Astronaut Jeremy Hansen, I believe, is speaking today.
3: You use your dreamiest voice when you say Jeremy Hansen. You use a different voice.
2: There's something
3: voice.
2: Dreamy about space, Ellen.
3: Yeah,
2: that's
3: no,
2: what
3: hey,
2: I
3: hear
2: say.
3: You. Yes.
2: I did wonder how many folks were going to show up today because it is, let's face it,
3: it's
2: stinking
3: warm.
2: Hot.
3: It's a warm day.
2: It's warm. But there's kind of this lovely moment happening right now.
3: Crowds are filling up.
2: All these people coming towards the stage as some of the folks that we are expecting to hear from enter. People trying to, as you might imagine, shake hands with the Prime Minister. I see his wife is beside him as well. A lot of families. That's one of the really nice things.

0: Think about Canada Day, the LeBreton Flats noon show. You can see families. Everybody's in red and white. They got the wagons that they're pulling alongside them. It has a really lovely family atmosphere. We're going to have some musical performances as well over the course of the afternoon.
1: Can I just say, just on the note of it being warm, on my way into the show this morning, I thought, I wonder if it's going to be as full as it was last year, because it is quite a warm day out of it. I mean, like, it's expected to be a high of 46 at a certain point today.
0: Feels
1: like 46 at a certain point. And certainly, you can imagine, if your plan was to come and hang out in an open field, you might go, can I rethink that plan? Can I maybe not do that? Not so. People are still, they're filing into LeBreton Flats. Also, they're making their way to the front of the stage. And I like that. I like that people are a little bit undeterred by the weather, to say, you know what? It's a day to celebrate the country.
0: Well, and I think there's a theme that we have heard throughout the interviews that we've done with people across the country, some of the notable Canadians that we have spoken to, that's really going to stick with me, when I'm not co-hosting Canada Day noon shows with you, Elamine. I'm hosting CBC Radio's The House. I'm talking about politics a lot. And I'm struck by the fact that people are saying, not too much of that today. Today, what we want is to think about why we're so lucky to live in this country. I think people are very aware of some of the tensions out there. I like this conversation. I've always been so keen on this conversation of people really hearing one another out, because I think sometimes that's hard to do right now. People do kind of get in their silos. And so just listening to each other, what is on your mind in your part of the country? We're trying to do a little bit of that today. I think some of that's going to be reflected in the show as well.
1: I like that answer from Her Excellency Louise Arbour earlier. She didn't say, we don't have any problems here. We asked her about this. She said, I hear you and they exist. Today's a party.
0: Yes.
1: Right? And both can coexist. Like, the idea of tomorrow, all the problems of this country are not going to just suddenly go away. But we can take a day to say, you know what? Appreciate being around here.
0: That's it. And it really is the sense that you get from all of these people on Canada Day. I mean, we talked about our most Canadian experiences. We had some folks from across the country weighing in on that earlier. I really think covering Canada Day for me has been one of the most Canadian experiences, because a lot of the time you're out there in the crowd, you meet people, as Rafi has been bringing to us, right? Generations of families who have traveled. We heard a family earlier who had traveled from BC to come to Montreal, right?
1: Someone's first Canada Day here, right?
0: So first Canada Day. We've been doing this for generations. I remember last year there was a kid who maybe, I believe we have the Prime Minister here speaking to CBC's Kate McKenna.
2: Canada is facing numerous challenges right now, from trade to unity. I'm wondering, in what ways do you hope Canada becomes stronger in the next year?
3: Well, one of the things we've seen in the last year is Canadians coming together, small acts of kindness across this country, coming together to stand with each other in difficult times, whether it's forest fires, floods, circumstances like that, buying Canadian, working with Canadians, cheering for great Canadian teams, and really united. And united, we're going to see the best of Canada in a moment on that stage, with the exception of my speech, which if you need to get a drink, that would be a good time shortly after Mark Miller. But it's fantastic. The country is coming together, and I think that's one of the core messages. We're stronger together. Brian Adams has a song out today. Brian Adams has a new song out today, and we're better off together. We're always better hand in hand.
2: All right. I'm wondering, is that the message that you'll be bringing to Alberta when you fly to... could you tell me a little bit why it was important for you to go to Edmonton?
3: Well, I mean, I grew up in Edmonton, and so it's great to be back there. I'll be in Millwoods later this afternoon, which is one of the biggest Canada Day celebrations, not just in Edmonton, but in Canada, so I'm thrilled to be going there. But it's important, we all have parts of the country we identify directly with. As I say, I grew up there, so it's important to be there. Secondly, we are working very closely with the government of Alberta, more importantly, the people of Alberta, to make Alberta stronger and make the country stronger. And we're making great progress, and we're going to continue to do it. We're stronger together. Canada's worth fighting for. Great message. Great day. Great country.
2: Very quickly, Canada, breaking news, going to participate in Eurovision.
3: Breaking news. That was going to be my breaking news. I'm going to have to find another announcement. Yeah, it's fantastic. I mean, we're the third largest exporter of music in the world, Canada is, after the United States and the UK. The world wants Canada, wants Canadian culture, and this is another way just to spread the message, spread the love, and a bit of unity.
2: All right, thank you so much, Prime Minister.
3: Thank you so much.
0: The CBC's Kate McKenna there with her questions to Prime Minister Mark Carney. He's going to take some questions from Radio Canada now. And I will say, the CBC's Kate McKenna scooping the Prime Minister there.
1: You love
0: it when a reporter's hustling.
1: Yeah.
0: I thought that was interesting, though, Elamine. Somebody, our fabulous producer, show producer, Emma,

0: was actually telling me that Bryan Adams song
1: yeah.
0: is called 51st State, the one that came out today.
1: Oh,
0: didn't know that. So that was an interesting
1: little
0: reference
1: from the
0: Prime Minister.
1: I made our way directly here. Yes, of course.
0: Yeah. Was there anything else there that stood out for you?
1: Yeah, listen, this morning as I was making my way in, you know, the Globe and Mail had this great piece from Shannon Proudfoot. And Shannon Proudfoot sort
0: of
1: wrote...
0: One of my favorite writers in the country.
1: Truly, one of the best. And I'm so grateful for all of the work that Shannon Proudfoot does. And her big piece was about what story is Mark Carney trying to weave.

0: won against Qatar in the World Cup, and you saw him in the locker room. He told a story of a hopeful nation, right? A nation that says, things are tough, but also nobody expects us to do this well, and yet here we are, and we're doing this well. And that seems to be sort of the story that he keeps returning to, is weaving a new, maybe, story of Canada in the face of all this adversity.
1: Yeah, and it's interesting, if folks may know, he is, as Kate nodded to, he's going to Alberta later in the day make a big speech there. I think we saw some signs in a video he put out yesterday about the message he wants to send about being a son of Alberta, hearing Alberta's concerns. We're going to get another taste of his message in just a few moments, because we are mere seconds from the noon show here in the capital starting again. We will hear from the Prime Minister. We'll hear from the Minister of Culture and Identity. We will hear from Her Excellency Louise Arbour, her first time giving the speech as Governor General. We got lots of musical performances. Rick Hansen, Jeremy Hansen. There is a lot to hear and to enjoy in terms of what this country has to offer, celebrating it. And as that recurring theme we've been hearing, hearing each other a little bit more.
0: Yeah, what I like is weaving the story of the arts through how to tell the story of this country. I think, like, to me, that is maybe a consistent theme. Like, the idea of, like, okay, culture is not going to be very far from the way that we weave the story of this country, because we can do it politically. We can do it in the speech in Davos, but we also, there's lots of other ways of doing it.
1: Elamine, we made it an hour into the show. We haven't said heated rivalry. I don't know what happens.
0: Well, now that we've said it, now we got to keep talking about it for the rest of the show. But I mean, like, heated rivalry is a good example of this.
1: Yeah.
0: The Eurovision thing is a part of that. Say, Canada wants to play with the rest of the world in a way, right?
1: That's right. And I would say, again, not to get too political, but that is very much about Mark Carney's vision of Canada in the world, building different bridges through culture. Again, sort of putting my political hat on, I'm struck by the references to sports today. I mean, you talked about it earlier, and we've been hearing it from people, how that is part of the way that people are coming together, thinking about this country. And I think, you know, cheering for this country, too, is something that a lot of Canadians are looking for an opportunity.
0: Yeah.
1: Obviously not everybody, given what we've been talking about in the show, but some people are looking for the opportunity to stand up. I mean, listen, there have been a few, be it FIFA or hockey games that we've seen in the last 12 months or so, where it really felt like, all right, we've got to win this.
0: I mean, at the end of the day, this literally seems to be the story that I'm hearing, is like, give people in this country more of an opportunity to root for the country. What does that look like? Hey, if we give you the opportunity, will you show up for it? If we give you the opportunity, if we go to Eurovision, will you cheer for Canada?
1: Mm-hmm.
0: And by providing that opportunity, the thing that ends up happening is we all end up rallying around it. I think, to me, that seems to be like the obvious theme that keeps coming over and over again. I'm excited about it.
1: And that music you hear is the big noon ceremony here at Le Breton Flats, with the speeches, the musical performances. It is getting ready to begin. You are listening to Canada Today in the Capital on CBC Radio. I'm Catherine Cullen.
0: I'm Elamine Abdul-Mahmoud, hanging out with my pal, Catherine Cullen. Hello, pal.
1: Hello, pal. And we can see the Prime Minister making his way to the stage now. Lots of handshaking going on. And of course, as you would expect on Canada Day, even a sweltering one like today, just a sea of red and white in front of them. We're going to hear all these addresses today. Again, as we've said, a lot of musical performances, both official languages. We are going to be bringing you that show over the course of the next hour. We have some Order of Canada recipients who are going to be taking to the stage. Again, a reminder of what this country is capable of. The Prime Minister is walking up to the podium. And he's shaking hands with Justin Trudeau.
0: A little hug. That's nice.
1: Who is in the front row. For folks who just tuned in, we had a chance to talk to him earlier. The former Prime Minister said, we asked him, why did he decide to come today? He said, well, this is where I, where else would I want to be on Canada Day but celebrating Canada? It's what I have always done. Let's hear, I believe the ceremony is about to get underway. And I see that blue jumpsuit. Astronaut Jeremy Hansen. okay, here we go.
0: Walking up to the stage.
2: This ceremony is being held on the unceded territory of the Algonquin Anishinaabe Nation.
1: And this is the noon ceremony beginning.
2: Prenons un moment pour rendre hommage aux voix.
3: Before we begin today's celebrations, let's take a moment to pay tribute to the voices, the stories, and the cultures that have shaped this country for generations, carried forward through contemporary Indigenous voices, next to Inuit, Métis, and First Nations artists. This time of reflection,
2: this journey from reflection,
3: the living strength of the Indigenous people of Canada.
2: Veuillez maintenant accueillir l'aîné, Claudette Commanda.
3: Please welcome Elder Claudette Commanda.
4: Kwe kakenau.

0: Bonjour Canada. Hello Canada. I greet you with a heart of respect, love and friendship from the nation's capital, the time immemorial homeland of the Algonquin people and our ancestors. Welcome, bienvenue, miigwech kibijayego ma nongum. On Canada Day and every day, I acknowledge the homelands and the ancestors of First Nations, Inuit and Métis people. I thank First Nations, Inuit and Métis people for sharing their homelands, history, culture, and kindness with all Canadians. Nous sommes ensemble pour célébrer la fête du Canada. C'est une belle journée pour célébrer la beauté des gens, la beauté du pays,
1: the beauty of our country, the beauty of our children, and the great cultures that thrive in Canada.
0: Let us celebrate who we are. Let us celebrate by showing kindness and love to one another,
2: as friends, as community,
0: as a country. Canada is the heart and the soul.
2: Are the people.
0: My friends, we gather today from coast to coast to coast, community to community, people to people, together under the heartbeat of Canada, of Mother Earth, and of the Creator. Together as one, in the spirit of strength, gratitude, friendship, let us celebrate the richness of First Peoples, cultures, and languages. Celebrate the soul of Canadian stories. Celebrate the strength of the land and the waters. Celebrate the visions of our children. And celebrate the joys of O Canada. Nous sommes O Canada.
1: We are O Canada. We are the love, the heart, and the soul. We are the country.
0: Canada is a country of many cultures, of many colors, yet there is only one color that is the greatest and the most vibrant, and that is the color of the heart, love. To love is to cherish one another, to pray together, to sing together, to work together, to grow together as a country of learning, of healing, and of peace. From our homes, our backyards, our cities, our communities, our nation's capital, Ottawa, let us tell and show one another and the world. Old Canada, nous sommes la cœur. We are the soul. Zagie duin kinawin. We are the love. Family, friends, and visitors, let us celebrate Canada. Let us celebrate. My prayer for unity is in a celebration of spirit for our country. My friends, brothers and sisters, let us celebrate this beautiful country. Let us celebrate Canada today and every day. I love you all. Kichimiigwech. Enjoy. Thank you. Miigwech.
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4: Tungasugitsi, welcome. Happy Canada Day. Governor General, Prime Minister, Indigenous leaders, and all of you here and wherever you may be, I bring greetings from Inuit Nunangat, from the Inuit of Canada. We are proud Canadians, and we are proud Indigenous peoples. So much so that we have long said that we are first Canadians, but we are also Canadians first. Our relationship with Canada has been a long one, and I'd like to just stop and pause and think about artistic expression. Perhaps you have heard Inuit throat sing or seen us drum dance, but we also have melded our artistic expression with this country and many other countries to this point. So it is my great honor to welcome the first Inuk professional classical soprano in Canada, an artist who brings the musical traditions of my homeland, Nunatsiavut, to audiences

0: Veuillez maintenant accueillir la chef nationale de l'Assemblée des Premières Nations,
1: the Assembly of First Nations National Chief,
0: Cindy Woodhouse Nepinak.
2: Anin, bonjour, hapachikachinendam, akanakabijayanomanungum. It's such a beautiful day. I'm joined here with my friend, Wynn, and we have good, big dreams for all of our kids in this country. So thank you so very much. For those of you that don't know me, I am National Chief Cindy Woodhouse with the Assembly of First Nations, and we are very happy and to be with all of you today. First Nations are foundational partners and creators in

this country's history, and we've helped design the fabric that made possible this big, beautiful mosaic of people that we now call Canada. Together, we are a land of great promise. Let's show each other and the world the love in our hearts and the power of our collective. Happy Canada Day, everyone. Our next artist is from the Attawapiskat in the traditional territory of the Cree people. Let's welcome the talented Adrian Sutherland. Chimiigwech. Thank you.

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1: Veuillez maintenant accueillir la présidente du Ralliement national des Métis, the president of the Métis National Council, Victoria Pruden.
2: Hello, bonjour, danseur, netodamaktawao. Victoria Pruden, nesikaison, igwa, president, Métis National Council, Niamaga. Hello, my name is Victoria Pruden, and I'm the president of the Métis National Council.

Mio Canada Kisigao. Happy Canada Day, everyone. I am so honored to introduce you to two extraordinary Métis artists who have a true talent when it comes to music. First, I would like to introduce Alexandre Tétrault, also known as Doozy. He's known for his talent of mixing traditional Métis fiddle music with modern electronic genres. Next, I'd like to introduce you to my friend, Alicia Bloor, an award-winning fiddler and Métis citizen who has performed across the Métis homeland. As Louis Riel said, my people will sleep for 100 years. When they awake, it will be the artists who give them their spirit back. And today, you will get to witness just that. Merci, Kananas Kumnawau, thank you and enjoy. Happy Canada Day.

0: neuvième fête du Canada.
1: Thanks to the 159th Canada Day.
0: Welcome to the 159th Canada Day. What a joy to be here together on this very special day. First of all, can we hear it for Naomi and Toby? What a way to start the day. There was so much energy and heart.
2: Et je vais vous entendre aussi pour Madrip et Adeline, les deux talentueux danseurs qui les accompagnaient.
1: Talented dancers with them.
2: Mais là, ça, je suis tellement contente de me retrouver à nouveau sur la scène de la Fête du Canada.
0: Wait, you've already been on this stage before?
2: Oui, il y a plus de 20 ans, alors que je venais de gagner la télé-réalité musicale Mixmania, chantais ici avec mon groupe.
1: Show,
0: okay, wow, talk about a full circle moment.
2: Oui, ça me rend vraiment fière de mon parcours,
1: yes, it makes me
2: mais aussi
1: really
2: fière d'être canadienne,
1: journey,
2: et justement aujourd'hui, c'est comme si on envoyait une grande lettre d'amour
1: and
2: à notre pays,
1: like
2: à notre culture, à tout ce qui nous rassemble et nous rend
1: fiers.
0: And when we think of what makes us proud, our athletes gave us so many reasons this year. At the Olympic and Paralympic Winter Games in Milano Cortina, they made Canada shine with courage and excellence. And Julie, we haven't talked about soccer yet.
2: T'as raison, Melissa, parce que
1: you're right, Melissa, because that's another good reason to celebrate.
0: Right now, the eyes of the world are on Canada and its two neighbors to the south as we come together to welcome the biggest soccer tournament in history. The best players in the world's most popular sport are taking to the pitch, and Canada is right at the heart of it.
2: Et pendant que le monde
1: and as the eyes of the entire world are riveted on Canada,
2: our Canadian soccer team
1: is rewriting history.
0: 3 days ago, Canada punched its ticket to the round of 16 at the World Cup thanks to Stephen Estacio's goal.
2: C'est la meilleure performance de tous les temps du Canada en Coupe du Monde. Allez les fans de soccer, faites du bruit pour nous!
1: Come on, soccer fans, make some noise for our team.
0: Like this is that they give us the chance to share our culture with people from around the world while allowing it to grow richer through theirs.
2: Et notre prochain invité est justement un grand défenseur du multiculturalisme canadien, de notre diversité, de la richesse de nos langues et de notre culture.
0: Please welcome the Minister of Canadian Identity and Culture and Minister responsible for official languages.
2: Accueillez le ministre de l'Identité et de la Culture canadienne et ministre responsable des langues officielles, l'honorable Mark Miller.

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2: 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Eight beautiful indigenous languages of this land. Notre détermination fait partie de l'histoire du Canada.
3: Our determination is part of the history of Canada.
2: Il y a plus de 400 ans, Samuel de Champlain a fondé Québec, bravant hiver après hiver.
3: Braving winter
2: and
3: after
2: on this
3: winter.
2: Very day, in 1867, our country was born in a nation-building effort led by our first Prime Minister, Sir John A. Macdonald. And he built that on the democratic foundations led by Howe, Baldwin, and Lafontaine. At the battles of Paardeberg and Vimy Ridge, our soldiers took the ground that no one else could, and our country came of age. On the beaches of Normandy, the North Nova Scotia Highlanders advanced farther under enemy fire than any other Allied unit. Courage, sacrifice, and lives given the name of freedom. 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
3: Canadian
2: We've never been a loud nation. Well, actually, we have, like, during Sunday's Goal by Stephen Eustachio. That was loud. But let no one mistake our mild manner for weakness. We kneel for nobody. And in the face of pressures, we do not stand smaller. We stand more united, more determined, more Canadian than ever. Et cette année nous a donné tant de raisons d'être fiers. De Milan Cortina jusqu'à la Lune, nous avons porté notre drapeau plus haut que jamais, preuve de ce que nous pouvons accomplir lorsque nous rêvons grand. Finally, to all the kids out there, to quote one of my favorite Canadian shows that's making a big comeback, there's a world that's waiting to unfold, a brand new tale that no one's ever told. So remember, no matter where you're from, Canada first, Canada last, and Canada always. Vive le Canada!
4: That was Minister of Canadian Culture and Identity, Mark Miller. You are listening to Canada Day in the Capital on CBC Radio. I am Catherine Cullen here with my co-host, Elamine Abdul-Mahmoud. We are bringing you the big national noon ceremony here at LeBreton Flats in Ottawa. Up next is Loud.
5: He's a man of few words, but when he takes the mic, everybody
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7: Depuis le début de sa carrière Since solo, the beginning of his solo career, he's inspired a generation of artists and fans through his authenticity and his writing.
8: We can think of his hit, Toutes les femmes savent danser,
7: which is still with us 10 years

0: you, Melissa. 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
1: thank you, Julie.
0: Tout le monde.
1: Hello, everyone.
0: Joyeux fête du Canada. Be Canada
1: Happy
0: Day.
1: Happy Canada Day.
0: Son Excellence,

0: Your Excellency, the Right Honorable Louise Arbour, National Chief Cindy Woodhouse, President Obed, President Pruden, the Right Honorable Justin Trudeau. Justin, merci d'être venu, merci pour tout que tu as fait pour notre pays. Merci.
1: Thank you for everything you did
0: My
1: for our
0: fellow
1: country,
0: Canadians,
1: Justin.
0: What a view from up here. I am looking out at a diverse, happy crowd of fellow Canadians, and I tell you, this fills me with immense pride. You get real perspective of our great country from up here. But I'm up here as a warm-up act, because you're going to hear in a moment from someone who has had a truly unique perspective from a far higher height. Yep. Colonel Jeremy Hansen. And Jeremy, I'd like to take this moment on behalf of all Canadians for the character and the integrity with which you've represented our country. For showing the world who we are as Canadians, and for showing us what we can be. Because during his epic Artemis II mission around the moon, Colonel Hansen saw our planet from more than 400,000 kilometers away. He traveled farther from Earth than anyone has ever done before. It's the equivalent of driving from St. John's to Victoria 50 times, the ultimate Canadian road trip. And you know, from such great heights, Colonel Hansen brought back home a perspective on the values that make us who we are, and the values that can propel us to achieve extraordinary things. Courage, connection, and conviction. He showed courage in the face of the possibility of never returning. Courage to take a calculated risk to achieve what had never been done before. Showed connection because that mission was only made possible by everyone working together within a family, within a team, within a community. He showed conviction about what we are capable of as a country. About the need to take risks in order to do big things. Du courage, déconnexion, de la conviction.
1: Connection.
0: They're what it takes to reach the dark side of the moon. And they're what it takes to make the greatest country in the world even better. And we can do it. Over this past year, Canadians have shown all three values. Le courage, ce n'est pas l'absence de peur.
1: Courage is not the absence of fear. It is the capacity to act in spite of fear. It's the courage that drives our Canadian armed forces from Halifax to Trenton, Yellowknife to Nanus Bay, from Operation Reassurance in Latvia to the Cold Response Exercise in Norway. We stand shoulder to shoulder with our allies so that others can live in freedom. It is also the courage, and when people see us, they feel hope and they receive help.
0: Mes chers amis, c'est le courage de nos policiers.
1: Dear friends, it's the courage of our police officers who protect us. Just this year, five police officers gave their lives in the line of duty. Mohamed Labine,
0: Pinizotto,
1: Mark Pinizotto,

0: Ali, Anis, Fortin Cousin,
1: Tarun Bali,
0: Brandon,
1: Anis, Fortin Cousins, and Brandon Malcolm.
0: Leur départ.
1: Nous we mourn them, and we pay tribute to them,
0: de leur
1: and we stand
0: de
1: in solidarity with their families,
0: collègues.
1: Their friends, and their colleagues. Thank you.
0: We see the courage even now of firefighters running towards raging wildfires, as in Fort Simpson, Northwest Territories. And we see the courage of Canadians, what you have shown in the face of a more dangerous and divided world. Never flinching, always standing together, working together resolutely to build our future. Because in a crisis, fortune favors the bold. Now, if courage is how we must face the world, connection is how we accomplish what can seem impossible. Jeremy Hansen, he's coming, just not yet. Jeremy Hansen has observed that while individuals can feel powerless in the face of global challenges, humanity's true strength lies in our ability to collaborate. That's how the Artemis team accomplished what had never been done before. That's what a united Canada makes possible. Nous sommes un pays d'une extraordinaire diversité.
1: We are a country
0: avec
1: of extraordinary diversity,
0: de langue et de façon
1: a people of
0: de
1: many backgrounds, languages, and ways of seeing the world.
0: Du Canada est simple.
1: The foundational concept of Canada is simple. Unity does not mean or require uniformity. Our nation was forged through accommodation, not assimilation, and through partnership, not domination. It is neither a myth nor a miracle. Rather, it is a series of choices, imperfect though they may be, made generation after generation. And these choices matter more than ever in a world which too often divides us. In a world where traditional alliances are crumbling, Canada has chosen to reach out and build new partnerships.
0: We offer partnership in a divided world, partnership in security, partnership in trade, partnership in culture. Canada is already the third largest exporter of music on the planet. And you can see from what we've already heard this morning, we're about to get bigger. And there's another reason we're about to get bigger, because I'm pleased to announce that Canada will be joining the next Eurovision Song Competition. Yes! Finally, enfin! They don't know what's coming. The most gloriously over-the-top celebration of music on earth. Dozens of countries, hundreds of millions of viewers, one unforgettable show. It's about to get even better, even wilder, because the world needs more Canada. And you will decide, and it's going to be a tough choice, you will decide which Canadian artist first steps onto that Eurovision stage beneath our flag. Alors, et nous avons aussi décidé d'amener le monde au
1: we also
0: Canada
1: decided to bring the world to Canada to celebrate the vitality, the richness and resilience of the French language in this country and around the world. Yes, Canada will host the Sommet de la Francophonie in 2028, right here in the National Capital Region. May the fun begin. And if courage is the way we face the world, and if connection is what enables us to reach new heights, conviction, the certainty that better is always possible, is what propels us forward. 159 years ago, Canada was born. It was

0: wasn't perfect, but it offered a foundation, a starting point, born on a profound conviction that we can always be better.
1: Every generation of Canadians inherits something that was built by the generations before. A railway, a seaway, a charter of rights, a path towards reconciliation, a country that's more prosperous, more just, more inclusive than the one they inherited from their parents. None of us builds on empty ground. We build on those platforms raised by those who came before us. And our job, our duty even, is to raise it higher still for those who come after. C'est cela.
0: And that is what truly building a country is all about. Never thinking that the work is done, because a country is always evolving. It's about seeking to make it better. And that is the choice that every generation is confronted with. And it's the choice offered to us today. That's why I am so proud to see so many Canadians continuing the work of those who came before them to act on their convictions and build Canada strong.
1: Sustainably. From the Iqaluit, Nuki, Tsuut'ina, Hydro, in Nunavut, to the West Offshore Energy in Nova Scotia. Building in partnership with Indigenous peoples, such as the Nisga'a Nations, Cy Lissom's LNG in BC, and the Darlington New Nuclear in Ontario, which just 2 weeks ago saw the largest Indigenous investment in Canadian history. And building in solidarity, creating good, high-paying union jobs and 100,000 new apprenticeships in the skilled trades to fill them. We're building in a spirit of cooperative federalism to create one Canadian economy, to build Canada strong, from new homes, community infrastructure, nation-building, defense, transport, and energy projects in every province, in every territory. And we're building Canadian, with Canadian workers, Canadian steel, Canadian know-how, Canadian values. And my friends, this work is born from the conviction that Canada is worth fighting for. That Canada belongs to all Canadians, that Canada's best days are yet to come. These convictions were forged across generations, and they're being renewed by this generation. Courage, connections, conviction, Canada. Our Canada. Canada true. Canada strong. Canada free. Un Canada pour tous, tout le temps.
0: Canada for all.
1: Now.
0: Always.
1: Now to what I'm really up here for. When I spoke to Colonel Hanson just after his recent road trip, he reminded me of something that his mission commander, Reid Wiseman, had said just before they set out. And the commander said that he hoped one day that their mission would be forgotten, because that would mean that Artemis II was a success. Successful because others would have gone further, because the torch would have been passed and carried forward. You know, it's the right perspective for how we build an even better country. Because the true measure of what we build is not whether we're remembered. It's whether those that follow can stand on a higher platform and reach higher than we ever could. That's what we're doing, Canada. And right now, Canadians are aiming high. We're aiming for the moon, as well as the World Cup. That's right. Now, speaking of which, before I introduce Jeremy finally,

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It is time for a hydration break. It's hot. If you're watching at home, it is hot here. My fellow Canadians, courage, connection, and conviction are right here. Right here, standing with the people he carried with him every single meter. So please help me give a true Canadian hero the welcome.

0: Thank you, Prime Minister. Wow, Canada, your energy here today brings back that familiar moon joy that rippled across the globe during Artemis II. Et avec la mission, le Canada,
1: and with the mission,
0: est devenu le deuxième
1: Canada
0: pays
1: became the second country to send a human into deep space. And I hope that every one of you looked at that success and thought, we contributed to that. We made that possible.
0: Nous avons rendu ça possible.
1: We made that possible. So together, let's celebrate the lunar euphoria that you gave birth to.
0: Now, imagine yourself floating next to my crewmates Reed, Victor, and Christina, and peering out the window of the Integrity spacecraft from the far side of the moon. Earth is tiny, yet striking against the canvas of the Milky Way. Comme individu, on se sent très petit.
1: As an individual, you feel very small, but you also feel very privileged to witness something so grandiose that is made possible thanks to the creative collaboration of people around the world who work together as one crew.
0: And here's the point. When I look out at all of you, I see the same. A country powerful together as one, like a crew, through shared sacrifice, mutual reliance, and a commitment to a collective vision much larger than any single one of us. My words fall short of expressing my pride in what you stand for and how you show up in the world. I was proud to wear the Canadian mission patch, one beautiful example of Indigenous knowledge that can serve as guideposts in our lives. J'étais aussi fier de porter le drapeau canadien.
1: And I was also proud to carry the Canadian flag and to showcase our culture around the moon in French and English.
0: Dreaming big is part of our DNA, but dreams alone don't get us off the launch pad. The thrust that drives and propels Canada upwards is our can-do attitude. We accept smart risks, we persevere in failure, and ultimately our grit pushes us beyond the frontier. Canada, there are unsung heroes among you. Your space industry quietly contributes to our basic needs, security, the economy, and our quality of life. Our industry has earned global respect and will continue to build a brighter future for Canada and the world. From making Canada the third country to build and fly a satellite, to the Canadarms, to the farthest humans have ever traveled in space, to the future missions of astronauts Jenny Gibbons and Joshua Kutrick. Given the opportunity, Canada will continue to be at the forefront of innovation and human progress. Le Canada ne peut pas réparer tout ce qui ne va pas.
1: Now Canada cannot fix everything
0: planet
1: that is wrong with our little
0: Mais
1: earth.
0: Nous pouvons choisir
1: but we can choose
0: exemple
1: to set an example.
0: D'intégrité.
1: An example of integrity.
0: Qui reconnaît que chaque
1: a people that recognizes

0: that every human being has the same value.
1: Joy found in lifting one another up to share our unique goods. I love you, Canada. Bonne fête to Canada. Happy Canada Day.
2: Merci Jeremy Hansen de nous avoir rappelé d'abord que l'union fait la force et qu'on peut accomplir de grandes choses quand on sort de notre zone de confort.
0: And that we can accomplish great things when we think out of the box.
2: Like you said, Julie, the sky is not the limit. It goes way beyond that. I still remember watching that launch, one of those moments where everyone stopped what they were doing to watch history unfold.
3: Oui, on a retenu notre souffle au décollage.
0: Yes, we held our breath on liftoff and when the capsule splashed down. Seeing a Canadian be part of this historic mission was something unifying and so inspiring for our country.
2: It reminded us that with courage, knowledge and imagination, we can push the limits of what feels possible.
3: Et pour les enfants qui ont vu ça,
0: and
3: comme
0: for children
3: liens,
0: watching that, like my own, these are lasting memories. It inspires you to dream bigger and reminds us that Canada's place on this earth is in the sky and around the moon.
3: Maintenant, on reste dans le thème avec deux
0: now,
3: voix qui pourraient briller
0: we'll stay with that theme with two voices that will take us well beyond the limits of our solar system.
2: Written for Jeremy as an uplifting tribute celebrating the historic Artemis II mission.
3: Et avec la chanson Plus près des étoiles, propulsée par Martine Sinclair,
0: Plus près des étoiles,
3: voici Eleanor Lagacé et Juliana Labelle.

0: What you just heard there are the snowbirds flying over Canada Day in the capital. I'm El Amin Abdul Mahmoud. I'm here with my co-host, Catherine Cullen. And we're bringing you the big national noon ceremony of the Bread and Flask. Let's listen in.
1: Julie, Canadian athletes have really been making headlines everywhere over the past year.
2: Et je dois dire, Melissa, que les athlètes féminines ont vraiment tiré
3: women athletes have really shown their mettle. All we have to do is look at the Women's Hockey League.
1: What a championship series it was. And I know you loved every minute of it here in Ottawa because it featured your team, The Charge.
2: On a vraiment eu droit à une finale enlevante et c'est
3: la victoire
2: de
3: Montréal qui a and the Montreal Victoire who that won the Walter Cup, the most prestigious trophy. What a fantastic moment for women's hockey in Canada.
2: Mais c'est pas tout, je dois dire que je suis une grande fan de basketball.
3: I have to say I'm a real fan of basketball and I was super excited that a first Canadian team is joining the WNBA.
1: Yes, Toronto Tempo, Canada's first ever team in the Women's National Basketball Association. So, from the ice to the court, Canadian women are showing us all what's possible.
3: And when you think of Canadian women pushing back the boundaries and inspiring us, there's one that really marked her era, in another way, injustice.
1: Canada officially welcomed its 31st Governor General, a woman whose remarkable career has shaped justice, human rights, and the rule of law here at home and around the world.
3: From the Supreme Court of Canada to the United Nations, she has devoted her life to defending human dignity, the rule of law, and the idea that justice must always stand up to abuses of power. She embodies a Canada that is engaged, courageous, and profoundly human.
1: It is a privilege to share the stage with her. Please welcome the 31st Governor General of Canada.
3: Please welcome the 31st Governor General of Canada, Her Excellency, the Right Honorable Louise Arbour.

0: Bonjour Canada.
1: Hello everyone.
2: Hello Canada.
0: Je célèbre aujourd'hui ma première fête du Canada.
2: Today I'm celebrating my first Canada Day as Governor General.
0: I feel your energy. I share it. C'est tout un pays que nous célébrons aujourd'hui.
2: It's quite a country we're celebrating today, from the recent national holiday in Quebec to the FIFA World Cup matches in Toronto and Vancouver, and particularly in Los Angeles, where Canada won an incredible victory. We have shown that we know how to
0: party. Whether in FIFA soccer stadiums or at the Olympics, we know who we are cheering for. Go Canada! And you know, when we play ferociously against each other, whether in baseball or hockey, we don't hate the other team. We just love them better when they lose. This is us. We like to play. And you know what? We always play by the rules. On joue selon les règles du jeu.
2: We play by the rules.
0: Et on adore les sports d'équipe.
2: And we love team sports.
0: On a même démontré, on l'a déjà mentionné, que nos équipes féminines.
2: And as it was mentioned, we've proven that our women's team

0: Drums are among the best in the world.
1: On est un pays de saisons.
0: We are a country of seasons.
1: De la joie,
0: seasons of joy.
1: De la tristesse.
0: Seasons of sadness.
1: C'est le pays, c'est la saison aujourd'hui, la saison des graduations.
0: And now it's the season of graduations. Of weddings, of people moving, and we're celebrating rites of passage. There are also seasons where we mourn. We mourn the police officers who were killed in the line of duty, and we mourn the victims whom fate sadly put in the wrong place at the wrong time.
1: The seasons, rain, shine, snow, or melt in the sun. When hardship strikes, we rally. From forest fires to ice storms, we fight to protect our land and each other. And we share the sorrow of loss as we cherish our heroes. Quand on voyage,
0: when we travel, we're always a little bit surprised to see how everything is different. The landscape, the people, their language, or often, in fact, sometimes just their accent.
1: When I traveled across Canada, our landscapes vary, sometimes very dramatically, sometimes in subtle ways, just like our people. But every time, everywhere I go in Canada, whether in the Rockies or the far north, whether in the chaos of big cities or in small villages, close to or far away from the ocean, I keep thinking every time, I can't believe I'm still home. This is our gift. What a gift. Our country is our gift. Today, today we share it with each other, with open minds and open hearts. And tomorrow we'll just get back at it, back at working hard to improve what is already the very best country in the whole world. Alors, avec tout le monde dans la chaloupe, bonne fête du Canada, happy Canada Day.
0: So, with everyone working together, happy Canada Day.
2: To Canada Day in the capital on CBC Radio. I am Catherine Cullen here with my co-host Elamine Abdul-Mahmoud. Governor General Louise Arbour has just wrapped up her address. And on a day where we are thinking a lot about this vast country, we wanted to see how far we could go to reach some fellow Canadians. Up on the northern tip of Ellesmere Island in Nunavut is a Canadian Forces Station, Alert, the most northerly point that's permanently inhabited in the entire world. Major Daniel Corkum is the commanding officer of CFS Alert, and he joins us now. Major Corkum, hello.
3: Hello.
2: So how close to the North Pole are you?
3: We are 800 kilometers away from the North Pole at the edge of Ellesmere Island.
4: Oh, my goodness. I mean, the idea of being that close to it. What does Canada Day feel like up there?
3: Canada Day here, it feels really special. I wouldn't want to be anywhere else because here, in proper Canadian fashion, it is snowing.
4: Listen, we're sitting here in the sweltering heat, so the idea of imagining you sitting there while it's snowing, that sounds, right now anyway, wonderful to me. What does celebrating Canada Day look like for you up there?
3: So here, we actually celebrate three ways. Our biggest is we're going to do a polar dip. Imagine it, New Year's Day, and you're freezing cold, you want to jump in the water, but if we tried to do that, you'd hit your head on the ice. So we are... So we do it for Canada Day when there'll be just a little bit of melted ice just on the shoreline, and it'll be up to our ankles, and we're gonna roll around in the water, and we're gonna get cold.
4: Major Corcoran, we're going to keep you on the line here as we've just reached someone at the most southern tip of Canada as well. Clayton Walls is a tourism operator down on Peely Island, Ontario. Clayton, hello.
5: Hello, how are you today? Happy Canada Day.
4: Happy Canada Day to you. Listen, Clayton, Major Corcoran was just telling us that right now, see, it's snowing. What does it look like in Peely Island?
5: Well, right now,

0: It is 32 degrees Celsius. Everybody is in bathing suits and shorts. A beautiful summer day in Canada from Canada Day.
1: Clayton, can I ask you, how do you celebrate Canada Day on Pelee Island?
0: Well, you know, we're a little island. We're the largest island in Lake Erie, but we have about 300 permanent residents and about 1,500 in the summer. And fireworks show at night. We have a lot of private parties out on, you know, and public parties out on the beaches. We have gorgeous parks here. And people just are out, riding golf carts and e-bikes and walking and tasting wine. We're kind of the opposite of what my counterpart just said up there in Alert. I don't want to rub it in, but I don't want to switch places with you.
1: Major Corkum, I hear you did some math for us. You have a rough estimate from up there in Alert of how far you think you are from Clayton on Pelee Island. Is that right?
2: We are about 4,500 kilometers away.
3: Oh, wow. All of that is Canada.
2: All of that is Canada.
0: We have a beautiful country, don't we?
4: We really do.
2: Clayton, I agree.
4: I mean, like, the idea of being that far away from one another, still celebrating Canada Day on this beautiful Canada Day, still feels so different. Clayton, let me ask you, what are you looking at Lake Erie right now? What's the thing that you're seeing?
0: I'm sorry, what do I what?
4: When you look outside right now, when you look at the view, what's it look like right now?
0: Oh, I'm looking at the lake. I'm facing Lake Erie. We're right in the middle of Lake Erie. And I'm looking across at the American Islands. The American Islands are only about 6 miles away. We're right at the border of Canada and the U.S. I'm so far south that we're actually on latitude 42, which is the same as like Northern California.
3: Wow.
1: Another thing that makes you two gentlemen different, I mean, the thing that's so beautiful about this is sort of experiencing the vastness of the country from your two perspectives at once. But another sort of contrast, Major Corkum, you've been up at CFS Alert for about 6 months, whereas Clayton, I understand you are a fifth-generation Pelee Islander. Major Corkum, how do you make the best of your time up there?
2: We really have a great life here. A lot of it's indoors because it's too cold. But honestly, there's 100 people here, and we learn to celebrate every day.
1: What perspective does it give you on what it means to be Canadian, being up there?
2: It really means to understand just how large a nation we are, and that this is our moment.
1: And Clayton, what about you? Being south, what is the perspective it gives you on Canada?
0: Well, you know, because we're so far south, we have a lot of international visitors, but we have a lot of American visitors. And when they come, how polite everybody is and how nice everybody is. I mean, if you're walking down the side of the road, people stop and offer you a ride. I don't think that happens in a lot of places. We don't have hardly any crime here. And we just have a really, really nice community that welcomes visitors from whatever country, and especially our fellow Canadians that come down here and want to experience the southernmost point of Canada.
4: Well, I appreciate the two of you guys being on the show today. Thank you so much for joining us. Major Daniel Corkum, commanding officer of the Canadian Forces Station Alert, up near the northernmost tip of Canada. Clayton Walsh, fifth generation Pelee Islander, down on the southernmost tip of the country. Thank you both for taking the time to speak with us. Happy Canada Day to both of you.
2: Happy Canada Day.
1: That was just lovely.
4: It really was.
1: I mean, we're going to ground ourselves back here at the National Noon Ceremony in Ottawa. They have been handing out the Order of Canada to honorees just awarded by the Governor General, Simon Brault, Michelle Good, Rashi Nashalik, Michelle Rabigliotti, and Chloe St. Marie, all receiving their Orders of Canada on stage, and now they are standing in front of the crowd and being applauded by folks. An example, and I will say, we just were talking about range, Alamine, right?
4: Yeah.
1: Some of the folks here, we have people who are involved in the arts, a journalist, a cartoonist.
4: Oh, snowbirds flying over. It's a regular day here at the Capitol, hey? As we're telling everybody, look at that.
1: Yeah. Well,
4: I don't know how to describe that formation. How do you describe that formation?
1: Complicated, I would call it. But we can see the aerial acrobatics. I mean, you kind of have to take in this moment, right? We see these folks up on stage with the Governor General, some of the best of what Canada has to offer, and then up there in the skies.
4: Yeah.

0: the metaphorical, literal heights we can reach in this country, some of the extraordinary things we can do. It's just a great reminder of how much there is to celebrate about Canada in so many different domains.
1: We've heard so many of the great speeches here today, too. Like, you know, the Prime Minister talked about the idea of Canada not being a myth or a miracle, but a series of choices. That, to me, is something that I keep sort of thinking about, this idea that this country is really a series of choices. We choose to stay together as a country, and that's the thing that makes this country work, you know?
0: Absolutely. And I can see things are, we're going through a little bit of a change of pace up here. I've got my eyes on the stage and I can see many of the honorees, everyone from Jeremy Hansen in his blue astronaut jumpsuit to the head of the Assembly of First Nations.
2: Yes.
0: We are just going to listen to the MCs here to get a sense of where we are going next, because I believe we are about to hear from Alicia Cara performing Stay. You talk about the best of what Canada has to offer.
1: Come on.
0: It's a banger, man.
1: Yeah, I'm ready. I'm ready for this.
0: Okay, let's listen in.
3: Real emotional power. Je trouve que ses chansons et ses vidéoclips débordent
4: d'authenticité. I feel her songs and videos are incredibly authentic. They are about confidence, doubt, inner strength, and self-acceptance. They touch me even more when I think that this is a Canadian, a girl from home, who is defending the values we hold dear on the world stage.
3: One of her biggest global hits, a song that has traveled across borders, playlists, and generations. Performing Stay, yep, we know you love her. Canada's own Alicia Cara.

cannon today, everyone. I want to try something with you, Ottawa. I want to see if we can get as low as we possibly can, and I want you to jump with me. Are you ready?

0: You are listening to Canada Day in the Capital on CBC Radio. I am here with Elamine Abdul-Mahmoud, my co-host, and I'm Catherine Cullen. Let's go back to the stage where we are going to hear about another extraordinary Canadian.
1: 40 years ago, the Canadian Paralympic athlete Rick Hansen began an adventure that would make history, crisscrossing the world in a wheelchair to raise awareness, mobilize, and dream of a barrier-free world.
2: Rick Hansen and his team wheeled more than 40,000 kilometers through 34 countries over 26 months during the legendary Man in Motion World Tour.
1: And his adventure is still having an impact and continues to open doors and change mentalities and remind us that accessibility is not a privilege but an essential condition for reaching one's full potential as an individual. And we're very proud that Canada Day celebrations are being offered in Quebec Sign Language and in American Sign Language.
2: He inspired a global movement, one built on courage, inclusion, and the belief that people of all abilities deserve the chance to participate fully.
1: Melissa, I have trouble imagining how you could do such a thing. It must have been exhausting, but also deeply gratifying.
2: You know what? Let's ask him. Please welcome Rick Hansen.

0: Rick, we are truly honored to have you here with us on the Canada Day stage.
1: Well, thank you very much. It's such an honor for me to be able to hear. I'm a proud Canadian, especially on Canada Day. Bon fête Canada. Happy Canada Day, everybody. Really fantastic.
2: We're celebrating the 40th anniversary of the Man in Motion World Tour. So when you think of that journey, what is the first thing that comes to mind?
1: You know, for me, il y a grand moments, you know, especially
2: well, there were some great moments.
1: You know, China, you know, in the middle of the country with millions of people lining the streets. And then coming home to Canada was probably the greatest highlight for me. It was so emotional. People from across the country in every corner came together with a powerful message that people with disabilities matter. And of course, when I reached Vancouver, I realized something at the end of the tour, which is that it was really just the beginning.
0: That's incredible. Over the last 40 years, Canada has made real progress on accessibility and inclusion, but what steps do we still need to take, especially with young people, to become barrier-free by 2040?
1: Well, Melissa, you know, we've come a long way, but there's still work to be done, right? Disability touches so many Canadians, whether they live with one or whether they care for someone that does. And to get to a barrier-free Canada, governments, businesses, communities, and young people all across the country need to move together to be able to identify barriers, to set clear priorities, and measure our progress so we can get there faster.
0: Yes. So, yes, absolutely. Today, we are also celebrating difference makers, Rick. Who has been your ultimate difference maker in your life?
1: Very bonne question. No one gets anywhere on their own. And of course, I've been surrounded by incredible difference makers throughout my entire life, but one ultimate difference maker is my wife, Amanda. She helped me recover from a serious shoulder injury before the 1984 Paralympic Games, and later became the physio on my tour. And without her, I never have been able to accomplish the same level of outcome. And since then, she's been my best friend, my trusted advisor, and co-creator. And Amanda, I am so grateful to you. Merci. I love you.
2: Of course, we understand that behind every human adventure, there is a whole group providing support. And that's also true for our athletes, our brilliant athletes who performed in Milano Cortina. Because representing Canada is a huge privilege. So let's welcome some of our great Olympic and Paralympic heroes.
1: Please welcome a few of our Olympic and Paralympic heroes from

0: Orlando Cortina, you guys. Let's hear it for them.
1: Le parcours d'un athlète repose aussi sur l'histoire de parents, de conjoints, d'amis qui ont cru à son rêve.
2: About their parents, their friends, and the people who believed in them. Achieve greatness.
1: Kim Boutin. Kim Boutin est devenue à Milano Cortina,
2: became the most decorated Canadian athlete in the history of short track speed skating. With 6 Olympic medals, behind every performance, there were coaches, caregivers, her family, who were always there supporting her. In all those victories, in all those tough times, please applaud Kim Boutin with one of her greatest supporters, her mother, Lucie Bilodeau.
1: Vincent Boily.
2: A silver medalist in Milano Cortina, Vincent knows that a game is never only about what happens on the ice, because in the bleachers or on television, your friends don't want to miss any of your exploits. And so throughout his journey, they supported and encouraged him, knowing that he could achieve his dream. Please applaud Vincent Boily with one of his most...
3: If you're just tuning in, this is Canada Day in the Capital on CBC Radio. I'm Elamine Abdelmahmoud, and we are broadcasting live from Ottawa with my co-host Catherine Cullen. We are bringing you the national noon ceremony from Laurentian Flats Park. As you can hear, they're bringing out some celebrated Canadian Olympians and Paralympians right now with some big supporters of their lives. Let's keep listening in.
1: In 12 years, through every championship run, one familiar face has always been cheering from the stands. Her father, who first introduced her to the sport when she was only 10. Please give a warm welcome to Rachel Homan alongside her dad, Craig Homan. Kalinda Joseph. Kalinda Joseph helped Team Canada make history in Milano Cortina, winning Paralympic gold after an undefeated tournament in wheelchair curling. Behind that remarkable achievement was the unwavering support of her husband, whose encouragement and constant belief helped her through every challenge along the way. Please give a warm welcome to Kalinda Joseph alongside her biggest supporter, her husband, Ewan McKellar. Antoine C.
2: In Milano Cortina, Antoine Cyr gave the best performance of his career, finishing 11th in the 50-kilometer event. Every day and during training, he shared the road with his partner, who was also an Olympic athlete. Together, they were able to support each other. So please applaud Antoine Cyr with his partner, Lauren Jordan.
1: Sandrine Hamel!
2: A pioneer of Canadian para-snowboarding, Sandrine has been contributing for years to expanding the sport and inspiring a new generation of athletes. Throughout her journey, she's always been able to count on the tireless support of her parents, who passed on their passion for sport and the necessary confidence to always aim higher. Here is Sandrine Hamel with her mother, Linda Dubé. Canada, you are also part of the history of these athletes with your encouragement.
1: Extraordinary achievements. Canada, let's hear it one more time.

0: La cérémonie du midi tire à sa fin.
1: This year, the ceremony is ending soon.
2: 59th anniversary, and together we have already begun the journey towards our 160th.
0: 159 ans à bâtir un pays fort.
1: 159 years of building a strong country, a sovereign country that always defended its interests and moved forward with courage.
2: A country that protects its people, honors its territory, and continues to shape its own destiny.
0: En tant que mère, je trouve ça tellement précieux.
1: As a mother, it's so important to be able to put your children to bed at night knowing that tomorrow they'll wake up in a country where they feel safe, free, and protected.
2: We are incredibly fortunate, even privileged, to live in a safe country. And when you think about it,

0: the greatest thing about Canada is without a doubt its people. Personnellement, j'ai jamais été aussi
1: Personally,
0: fière
1: I've never been as proud to be Canadian as in the recent months. We are a people that is always looking for solutions, ready to roll up our sleeves to help each other out. We advocate love rather than heat. We stick together.
0: Wherever I travel, I am always proud to pull out my passport and say that I am Canadian. It's not only an incredible privilege, it's a source of immense pride. Now, to honor our country, our people, to honor us, please rise if you are able for the singing of our national anthem.
2: Veuillez maintenant vous lever si vous le pouvez.
1: Please rise if you are able for the singing of O Canada by Eleonore Lagacé.

0: And with that performance of O Canada by Eleonore Lagacé and her electric guitar, we are coming to the end of the Canada Day noon ceremony from Le Breton Flats in Ottawa. But we are not done yet. If you are listening, if you're just tuning in, you are listening to Canada Day in the Capital on CBC Radio. I am Catherine Cullen here alongside with my co-host Elamine Abdul-Mahmoud, broadcasting live from Le Breton Flats Park in Ottawa. It's time for us to check back in with our pals in studio in Toronto, over to Donovan Woods and Tom Power, host of The Big Five with Donovan and Tom.
1: Hey, I'm Donovan Woods. We're back here playing The Big Five in Toronto. I'm the host of The Big Five. Of course, just a reminder that this is normally a podcast, but today we're playing it as a live radio show.
2: And not just as a live radio show, but a live radio show that came on after the greatest ripping shred guitar solo I've ever seen over O Canada ever.
3: Did you catch the interpolation of the solo from Bohemian Rhapsody?
1: Yeah,
2: it was
1: Bohemian Rhapsody.
2: Donovan and I were talking about it.
3: That was unbelievable. It was a tribute to a great Canadian, Mike Myers. That was quite something.
1: That was very lit.
2: It was very, very cool. I really, really dug it. And I'm excited to say that the winner of today's Big Five contest, I just found out, I got news from Prime Minister Mark Carney, not to scoop you here, Catherine, the winner of this year's Big Five, Canada Day Big Five, will represent Canada in Eurovision.
1: That's exciting. That's exciting news.
3: What a relief. It's not going to be me then, huh? All right.
2: Yeah, you're out, buddy. I'm in.
1: So we're back playing the Big Five, and the Big Five, of course, as we know, is the game which answers life's major questions, like what are the big five of a given category? I like to say the big five farm animals are cow, horse, pig, sheep, and chicken.
2: That's, yeah, maybe a duck or a goat or a donkey.
1: Some people say donkey and goat. Tom, my co-host, is also here, and he likes to explain it another way.
2: Yeah, let's say if an alien came down to Earth and was hanging out around Canada Day, and he was like, I want to blend in here in Canada, and you go into Tim Hortons, he'd be like, how do I fit in? What are the big five, like, Timbits, so I sound like I know what I'm talking about? He'd be like, chocolate, the one with the sprinkles, sour cream dip.
3: Sour cream glaze. That's
2: Duchy. Big. You know?
1: Big donut.
2: Even though that's kind of gone, but that's a good one. And then
3: honey dip.
2: And then you might say honey dip, yeah. So, like, it's not so much your favorite top five, it's the big five, the most prominent of any given category.
1: That's right, the most prominent five. And like always, we always do on the podcast, right here on this live version of the Big Five, we have a special guest, and our special guest

0: You've already been hearing from him. He's a writer whose long-form work has appeared in the Globe and Mail, Maclean's, and Rolling Stone. He's the author of the best-selling book, Son of Elsewhere. He's a podcast host. He hosts the CBC culture show, Commotion, and he's also hosting the show that you're listening to currently, Elamine Abdel-Mahmoud.
1: Hey. Donovan, thank you for that welcome. You missed one thing, which is I'm currently ahead in this particular Big Five.
0: That's right.
1: I won round one.
0: I forgot. Oh yeah. Our producer Matt is here, and our producer Matt is going to, we don't say his last name, but he's going to tell you what the prize is we're playing for here today.
2: Yeah, the prize today is straight from the Parliament of Canada gift shop. It's a Parliament of Canada fishing lure. And for after you catch the fish, some Parliament of Canada maple and jalapeno hot sauce.
0: That's beautiful.
3: And it's worth mentioning that we don't mention Matt's name because the podcast, The Big Five with Donovan and Tom, has become... I've been told the words runaway success. Runaway hit.
1: Sweeping the nation.
3: That Matt is sweeping the nation. Yeah. The Canada arm of our time, I've been told.
0: In many ways.
3: And Matt is wary of that kind of fame.
0: Yeah, he doesn't want to be associated with it publicly.
3: He doesn't want to end up a Peter McKay, you know, in the headlines. He wants to remain a normal, functioning adult. And now this thing is getting out of control.
0: And so, bless him. He's right to do so.
3: Yes, good idea, Matt.
0: Keep in mind that Elamine is leading the competition right now with 4 points. I have 3 and Tom has 3. And we're a little nervous that Elamine's going to win. We don't like that. Matt, no. Do you have a category for us for round 2?
2: Yeah, once again, to introduce the category, we have a special guest, the host of CBC's most popular political affairs program, The House, and also the other host of this very Canada Day broadcast right now, Catherine Collins.
3: Love The House. Big The House fan. Catherine knows because I text her after I listen to it. My guess is relatively annoyingly every single week.
4: A highlight of my Saturday. Yeah, but sucking up won't help you.
0: Good. That's right.
4: Because let's get down to business. What is the category you're wondering? Hi, I'm Catherine Cullen from Ottawa, and the next category is the Big Five Things You Bring Camping.
3: Five things you bring.
1: I guess right away I'm at a disadvantage. I've never been camping.
4: You've never been camping.
1: But you know what? Maybe I will know it because I've seen it on television. So I can figure my way through this. We're not talking.
4: I have faith in you.
2: Well, Elamine, since you're the guest, I have some bad news. You'll be making your opening statement first this round, followed by Tom, then Donovan.
1: Sure.
2: And you'll all debate to see if you want to add or remove anything from your lists. Then after a few minutes, you'll each have to name your official Big Five. And lock it in. Points will be awarded based on how close you are to Catherine's list. And because it's the final round, remember, points are doubled. Elamine.
1: Okay. Opening statement. Okay, here we go. As a person of non-camping experience, shall we say.
3: Have you been into the woods?
1: I've walked into the woods. I said, this is a nice time. I'll go home now.
3: You never slept. I get that. I'm not a big camper myself.
0: Trees? It's all just trees?
1: I was born in Sudan, buddy. What do I have to do with the outdoors? That's none of my business. That's your business. But that's okay.
3: I think I've only been camping twice in my entire life.
1: That's like, in mathematical terms, that's exponentially more than me because I'm at 0.
3: But Donovan's from Sarnia and he's Ontario. I bet you go camping a lot, right?
0: I'm camping right now. I came here from the campsite. Massive camper.
1: Okay, here we go. First, you gotta go camping. I think you gotta bring a cooler with you, right?
0: That's right.
1: So cooler. I'm gonna start with cooler. Number two, you're gonna bring a tent. Because
0: Not
1: me, because I'm glamping. You know what I mean? I need a tent pre-established, but I assume
3: you want a yurt.
1: Five,
3: you want a nice glampy yurt.
1: I would like a yurt. Exactly. Yeah. That's exactly right.
3: Yeah.
1: Yurt don't hurt. I'm gonna bring bug spray. You gotta have bug spray.
0: Oh, bug spray is excellent.
1: Yeah,
0: Bug
1: spray is massive, dude. People love bug spray. Okay, we got. If I'm loading up the car and I got the tent and I got the cooler, I got the bug spray. I think you're gonna bring maybe water shoes.
0: Struggling.
1: Just for your feet.
0: He's struggling.
3: He just said water shoes. Yeah, he's having a hard time.
1: Hold on, producer Matt. I said water shoes for your feetsies. That's just a full expression of the thing. You gotta have that.
2: I'll accept that.
1: And then I need someone else to pick it up from here because, boy, I've got four. I can't lock in. I already said tent.
0: What about a lawn chair? A camping chair?
1: Oh, a chair.
3: Is it Donovan's turn now?
2: Tom, you're up next.
0: Oh, sorry. I don't want to help Tom.
3: I got it. I got it. Right. Tent.
1: Yep.
3: Cooler.
1: Okay.
3: Sleeping bag.
0: Yeah, sleeping bag.
3: You got to have somewhere to sleep, and you need a sleeping bag for that. Marshmallows for roasting.
0: Oh, marshmallows is huge.
3: And then finally, beer.
0: Oh.

0: controversial.
1: Very controversial.
2: You think that's controversial?
0: Oh, I think so these days. Non-alcoholic beer, too, maybe, hopefully.
2: Yeah, that nabs are included right there, man.
0: Good, good.
3: If beer comes up, I'll give it to you for either.
2: Oh, if beer comes up, means that beer's not coming up.
3: I don't know. It's Catherine's list.
2: Oh, it's Catherine's list.
1: It's Catherine's list. I'm looking at Catherine, who's right beside me.
0: Do you drink a beer? Will you drink a beer, Catherine?
4: I can't comment. I'm sorry. Absolute neutrality.
1: Like the true host of the house that she is.
4: I have no opinions.
2: I've heard straight gin is the name. That's how they do it in Ottawa.
3: Donovan, you're opening five.
0: Okay, I'm going to say tent. You're going to need that without a doubt. I'm going to say bug spray because that's Elamine's. I think that's massive. Bug spray.
2: Bug spray.
0: I'm going to say sleeping bag. I'm going to say newspapers to start a campfire. Newspapers to use as kindling to start a campfire.
2: Do you bring
4: or to enjoy great Canadian journalism?
0: Yeah,
2: Okay.
1: Both?
0: Also that, yeah. And then I
2: it's
0: do
2: the
0: think
2: enthusiasm
0: I was
2: going to
0: say
2: so
0: I had chips on my list, but I like chips. But I would say chips, but marshmallows I think is more important.
2: That's what we did in between rounds of the Big Five. Yeah, we went into the Q office and ate chips.
0: They got free chips.
1: And, that's pretty good.
2: And burned newspapers. But you would bring newspapers to start a fire.
0: Yeah, to start the campfire.
2: How about those little fire starter things?
1: Those little lighters.
0: Can
1: little...
0: you poke it in at the bottom?
2: You can buy these little things, can't you, to start fires now and you light them?
0: Yeah, but you use news.
1: You need the flint. You need the thing that's going to light up.
0: Maybe I'm wrong. Maybe you don't do newspapers anymore. But we did as a kid. I remember my dad bringing a stack of old newspapers.
2: And what do you do now when you go camping?
0: Well, I haven't been camping in a while, to be perfectly frank.
2: I thought you went camping in the summertime.
0: My wife goes camping. She goes camping.
2: You stay home?
0: I'm busy, guy. I'm a big entertainment business guy.
1: He's got a whole show to do.
2: You're not going to put any foodstuffs there?
0: Yeah, granola bars.
1: Granola bars, that's true. Well, I don't even have any food things on my list. I said water shoes before I said granola bars.
0: It's got to be, it's a camping stove. Like a camping stove.
1: What? What's a camping stove?
2: Is Prime Minister Carney there? Can you ask him what he would, is he there?
0: Was he within earshot?
2: Is he within
1: somewhere
2: earshot?
1: Around. I don't think he can hear this.
2: He's going to say, a copy of The Economist. that's what he's going to take.
1: He's going to bring his own book values. Yeah,
2: a ledger.
0: 18 chapters of The Economist.
1: You need a ledger.
2: Yeah, he needs a ledger.
1: I got to tell you, I'm throwing out water shoes and I got to put marshmallows on my list because I'm not sure that I'm a marshmallow person, but I do think Catherine Cullen might be she just made a face.
4: I'd feel judged. What does that mean?
1: Well, I don't know. Marshmallows, they insist upon themselves. You know what I mean?
0: Like
1: they
0: take a badminton set, a net and two rackets and a birdie.
1: Yeah, you think Catherine Cullen's going to pack that up?
0: Well, I don't know.
1: Okay. All right. Maybe. I guess a frisbee. I'm going to bring a frisbee to camping.
0: Yeah, you need some sporting activity.
1: Okay.
0: Matt, what does that sound mean, Matt?
3: That means it's time to lock it in, and Donovan, you'll go first.
2: Hold on, what are the...
0: I don't like to go
2: we
0: first.
2: We have to ask ourselves the question, what are people yelling at their radios right now that we left?
0: That's right. There's always
2: milk?
0: Something.
2: Tea.
1: Milk. Tea!
2: A thermos.
1: Or like coffee. Tea. Like a thermos to make your coffee.
0: A thermos.
1: A
0: water jug?
1: No.
0: Maybe it counts as cool. Would you give us
1: like
0: that as cool?
1: Like a kettle?
0: A kettle. A kettle is huge.
2: A bear, you're right, to keep bears away? A net for bears?
0: A net for bears.
2: Not to catch bears. You mean like to keep your food up in the sky.
3: I'll accept that. Oh, a bear bag. Yeah, I'll accept that.
2: A bear
0: bag.
1: Brandon, Manitoba, right now, they're yelling, they're saying, a net for the bears. That's what they're yelling.
0: These idiots are forgetting a net for the bears.
3: Okay, Donovan.
0: Okay, sorry. I'm going to say tent. I'm going to say sleeping bag. I'm going to say bug spray. I'm going to say cooler. And I'm going to say marshmallows.
3: Lock it in.
0: Lock it in. Thank you. Throw away the key.
3: All right, Tom.
2: Tent, cooler, sleeping bag, marshmallows.
0: Oh, that sounds very familiar so far.
2: Beer.
0: Oh, wow.
3: Beer.
1: Wow.
3: Lock that in.
2: Lock it in, my friend.
1: Little deviation.
3: Elamine.
1: Listen, this is a game of inches, fellas. Yeah, you find out life is a game of inches, okay? All right, here's what we got. We got tent, I got cooler, I got bug spray, and I got sleeping bag. And for my fifth and my slight deviation, I'm going to say you're gonna bring chips. I think that's what Catherine Cullen's bringing. That's my big five.
0: Chips.
1: Matt, lock it in.
3: Lock it in.
0: I think chips is big.
2: I just don't know whether Catherine is a beer person, a chips person, a marshmallows person, or a bear bag person.

0: man.
1: Bears.
2: All right, are we ready to hear?
0: We're ready to hear.
1: Oh, gosh. Catherine, go ahead.
2: Catherine.
3: Hello. It is Catherine Cullen again, and the big five things you bring camping are...
4: Here we go.
3: Tent.
4: Huge.
5: Yes.
3: Sleeping bag.
5: Absolutely. Yeah. Without a doubt.
3: Stove.
1: Yeah. Oh, yes.
2: Camping stove.
3: Lantern.
1: Lantern.
0: Oh, no.
6: That's what they were yelling.
3: Cooler.
0: Cooler.
1: Cooler. Oh, God. Did Elamine win? I think Elamine won. Matt's tabulating here as we speak. Won.
2: You ready to hear?
3: Yeah. How do you feel
0: Say
3: right now?
0: Say it slow, Matt. Say it slow.
6: No.
2: You don't want to know?
6: Yeah, I want
2: to
6: know.
2: I think we have to say.
6: Tell us.
1: I just, you know, he'll do a good job in Eurovision. We'll give him that.
2: So each of you got three correct: tent, sleeping bag, cooler, 6 points apiece.
6: Wow.
2: But that means Elamine with 4 in the first round comes in with 10.
6: Wow.
2: And is the winner of the lure, the fishing lure from the Parliament gift shop, and the hot sauce. Congratulations, Elamine.
0: This is the best day of my life. Oh, my God. Thank you.
6: Sweet Sin is a non-camper to take the prize.
0: Listen, if I know one thing, it's Catherine Cullen. That's what I know. And I'm relieved that paid off.
1: That's what they say about poker. Hey, don't play the game. Play the other players. That's what you're doing.
3: His arms raised over his head in victory. This is a big moment for you, Elamine.
0: Well, the last time that I went on the Big Five, I lost so badly. And I thought, boy, if I just want a redemption round.
3: On Canada Day, that's what you thought.
1: That's the only reason we're on this, is because Elamine lost so hard in the Big Five. But he orchestrated this whole thing to have us back on so he could win.
0: And Tom, it worked.
1: Let me just say before we hand things back over to my colleagues, who did an amazing job today broadcasting Canada Day on CBC Radio. Great job, guys. Fantastic. I want to let people know that if you had a great time yelling at your radios today, and if you have, especially if you have a long road trip coming up with kids or something like that, find The Big Five with Donovan and Tom on your favorite podcast app. It's a great way to spend the summer. We've heard from a lot of people who are using it to whittle away the hours while on summer road trips. Go check it out, and you can hear a little bit more of Elamine and some of the folks. Mary Berg, we had on, the very famous Mary Berg.
0: Mateo Roach.
1: Lindsay L., the guitarist for Shania Twain, a great singer-songwriter on their own. So go check that out. Thank you so much to you guys. Thanks to Matt. Thanks to everybody here at CBC Toronto. And back to you guys.
6: Thanks for having us.
0: Thank you.
3: Thank you to Tom Power, Donovan Woods, Matt, the producer of The Big Five with Donovan and Tom. Can't recommend it enough. We appreciate you guys joining our Canada Day broadcast here on CBC Radio. We are just about wrapped here at LeBreton Flats Park in Ottawa. Yes, it is coming to the end of the hour. Also, the weather's getting pretty serious, Elamine, and we have to wrap just a little bit early. We've got to get moving out of here. Stick around on CBC Radio. Call in Canada coming up in just a few minutes. Thank you to everybody who was involved in putting this excellent show on air. And have a happy Canada Day.
0: We got to get. We literally have to get out of this tent right now because the inclement weather is about to come in. So we got to go. But happy Canada Day to everybody listening. Stay safe out there. Have a great day.

We are taking your calls over the next 2 hours. What does it mean to be Canadian right now? That's our question for you. How do we make this country feel more united? You can call us at 1-888-416-8333. Again, to give us a call,

0: not just because of what's going on in the States, not just because of Trump. I've always felt like that.
1: What does it feel like to be Canadian at this moment? There's some bitterness there.
2: My grandparents immigrated from India to this country a while back, and it's so crazy to think how lucky they were.
3: So many different perspectives there. For the next 2 hours, we are taking your calls on what it means this year to be Canadian. We heard from the Prime Minister earlier today. We also heard from the Governor General. And now we want to hear from you. We have a lot to talk about. This time last year, when we did our Canada Day special, the world was looking just a little bit different. The 51st state threats from President Donald Trump were fresh. The Buy Canadian movement was in full swing. Canada's new prime minister had won an election, encouraging everyone across the country to get their elbows up. And then fast forward 1 year to today. A lot of those same tensions with the United States continue, along with some tensions with President Donald Trump. But we have other things on our minds at the same time. This coming fall, Alberta will vote on whether or not separating from Canada is an idea worth pursuing. Separation is also going to be an issue in Quebec's provincial election later this year. So what about you? Are you optimistic about where the country's at right now? Also, over the next couple of hours, we're going to visit a whole bunch of places in the country and find out about some unique Canada Day traditions. We're going to speak to an Ontario woman who makes an enormous cake every year and feeds thousands of people. Also, have you ever heard of bathtub racing? We're going to visit Nanaimo, British Columbia, where apparently this is a summer hobby. They race their bathtubs every 1st of July. We're also going to speak to a citizenship judge who immigrated in 2003 and now officiates ceremonies for other newcomers. So stay tuned for the next 2 hours on CBC Radio, CBC Television, CBC News Network, and streaming on CBC Gem and CBC Fast Channels. This is Call In Canada. So we're taking calls and we're going to jump in right away onto the phone lines. We've got Boaz Axelrod joining us from Toronto. Hi there, Boaz.
4: Hello.
3: It's so nice for you to join us. Happy Canada Day.
4: And to you.
3: Well, I'll ask you this first. To get us started, you have been in Canada for 26 years. What are your thoughts on what it means to be Canadian right now?
4: I feel very fortunate. I'm very lucky to be Canadian, and I hold the view that Canada is the best country in the world. And I keep saying that every day, not on just on Canada Day.
3: Well, that's a lot of optimism that you're kicking our show off with. Thank you so much for that. What are you doing? How are you spending your Canada Day?
4: Actually, I'm working in the garden. It's very hot today, and I started working, and I'm taking a break now.
3: Okay. Well, you're growing and nurturing things on this very, very hot day in Toronto. Thank you so much.
4: Yeah, okay.
3: I've been chatting with Boaz Axelrod with a very optimistic take on the country right now. We're also going to be taking your calls, 1-888-416-8333. Now I'm going to introduce you to my panel that I'm welcoming back. Had a wonderful time with them last year. I have three guests with me who will be with me for the entire 2 hours. Riley Yesno is an Anishinaabe scholar and writer at the University of Toronto, also a distinguished fellow at the Yellowhead Institute, and she is here with me in studio. Dalton Higgins, who I've hung out with many times, welcome back. He is a publicist, an author, and a cultural critic. He is also in the Toronto studio. He has written several books, including Far From Over, The Music and Life of Drake, The Unofficial Story. And Mark Tewksbury is also back with us. He won a gold medal in the 100-meter backstroke in the 1992 Olympics in Barcelona. He was also appointed a Companion of the Order of Canada in 2020, and he joins us from Calgary. Welcome back, all three of you.
5: Thank you. Thank you.
3: Happy, happy Canada Day. Mark is having a couple of technical issues, but he's going to be with us in no time. So we're going to skip forward a little bit. Riley, you and I, before microphones went on, we were talking a little bit about how Alberta separatism, what that means in this country right now. Mark is surely going to have some thoughts about that because he's joining us from Alberta. But if we take that wide lens view, how do you think that's resonating with people right now? And what about you? How is it resonating with you?
5: Yeah, I mean, I'll speak from like the circles that I'm really immersed in, which are Indigenous circles. And this has been a hotly, very contentious issue. And I think has really shown for a lot of Indigenous people that Canadians

0: And especially many Albertans who are in support of the separatist movement don't really seem to recognize that, like, the fundamental glue that holds a lot of this nation together are the treaties, and that it is against Indigenous peoples, especially, constitutional rights to put an international border in the middle of their treaty lands, which is effectively what would happen if Alberta were to succeed in a separatist sort of movement. And so to me, I find that these tensions, which I think have long existed amongst non-Indigenous people and Indigenous people in this country, are really, like, at a head right now. And Alberta is the perfect case study where we're seeing that. And that I think being able to recognize, this is an opportunity, I hope, maybe, to recognize the power of the treaties, how fundamental Indigenous rights are to the makeup of this nation, and understanding that the only way we move forward, whether it's separating, staying, whatever it has to be, is that Indigenous people have to be on your side. And I think that's an important lesson to take from it.
1: The voice that you just heard is Riley Yesno. Riley, thanks for starting us off. She is a scholar. She is teaching political science at the University of Toronto. She's with us for the entire hour. You might have just heard what she said and have your own thoughts on what it means to be Canadian right now. You can reach us at 1-888-416-8333. If you're feeling a little bit shy and you would prefer a text message, that works just fine as well. 1-226-758-8924. Let me give you that again. For a text message, 226-758-8924, on what it means to be Canadian right now. Dalton, why don't I come to you? We're going to step away from separatism and come back to it when Mark joins us. You are a cultural critic, and there have been some really phenomenal moments of cultural production, let's say. There's some incredible books and some incredible music and some television that has just kind of pushed Canadian culture further than we might have expected. Can we just talk for a moment about the hockey throwdown that is Heated Rivalry? What is it about this show that resonated so massively with people?
2: Yeah, totally. It's not just simply a show or a television series. That's a phenomenon, right? So, you know, when you go outside of our borders, that's how you know when something's, I guess, truly made it, to air quotes. You go outside of our borders and, Drake, Justin Bieber, The Weeknd, Heated Rivalry, right? Yeah. Okay. So it's so rare that you get, as far as artistic output, cultural output from within our borders, it doesn't matter, across sectors, multidisciplinary arts, whether it be visual art, television, film, theater, literature, that it blows up outside of our borders, right? And I think what happened, it was almost like this perfect storm. Canada, we're so thoroughly obsessed and fixated on hockey, okay? Like, I'm in Toronto and, Toronto Maple Leaf games sell out, like, routinely, despite the fact that we haven't won a Stanley Cup in like 50 plus years, right? You know what I mean? Like, right. 5 decades, it doesn't matter. All of the games are going to sell out. So hockey, that's what we love. It's what we do well. And then on the flip side, on the other hand, I think as far as the queer community, in Toronto, it's the first, basically Canada's first place, to legalize same-sex marriages, right? That's Canada. That's here, in Toronto, we just hosted Pride, this just a couple days ago. And we host the largest Pride festival of its kind in North America, right? If not the world, like, it's up there, right? So when you put these two phenomena together, it's like the perfect storm, right? Hockey, queer community, how the queer community is engaged here in Canada. And it's just like, boom, Heated Rivalry.
1: Yeah, that is a wonderful way to look at it, because I do find that both those two things get talked about separately. But you are right. There's something incredibly magical about the queer stories told within the world of hockey. What an amazing cultural moment. Mark is joining us now. Mark, hi, welcome.
3: Thank you. Good to be here. Nice to hear Riley and Dalton again, too.
1: Yeah, our Canada Day party begins. Mark, I'm going to rewind us a little bit, because we did start out talking a little bit about separatism, and that feels like a conversation we cannot exclude you from, considering that you are joining us from Alberta. I'm wondering, as the conversation intensifies around separatism, around whether or not Alberta wants to stay in Canada, what does being Canadian mean to you right now in the midst of all of that conversation?
3: Oh, it means not being silent. It means not, I think the majority of Albertans really don't agree with this. I feel like we've been completely bamboozled by our government. And unfortunately, most people feel like at first it was so far-fetched that, people were kind of inactive about it because it just seemed so unrealistic. But I think as we get closer, as Canada Day is here, it makes me want to fight. I'm a companion of the Order of Canada. Our motto is to build a better Canada, which I believe.

0: believe in 100%. So we can't take what we have for granted, I think, is what I'm realizing this Canada Day, just how precious it is to be part of this federation.
1: One of the things that I've been hearing a lot in my job is that conversation, neighborliness is going to be key here, that instead of leaning into the polarized version of this conversation, there has to be a lot of listening that needs to happen. So maybe you can help us do that a little bit. There are a lot of people struggling with cost of living. That is something right across the country. In Alberta, a lot of the interviews that we're hearing with regular folks is that there's a sense that the province isn't getting a fair shake. I'm wondering how that comes up in conversation around you with the folks who are in your world.
0: Well, absolutely. I mean, I think I've really learned that there is a genuine grievance in Alberta about, you know, the past and about feeling potentially not being recognized for what we contribute to the country, and maybe some policies sort of blocking the economic livelihood of this province really, of course, struck many people. So that's there. And so we have to deal with that. But I think that when you have a grievance, you don't get divorced and you don't just leave. You go to the table and we talk and we figure things out. Unfortunately, I think that politics and the government in place right now are taking that emotional attachment to that grievance and they're spinning it into issues that are really sometimes unrelated, absolutely not true, and creating this maelstrom around this idea of separating. And so it's a dangerous time in Alberta. I don't think you should ever flirt with the idea of separating from a federation. And unfortunately, that's where we are now.
1: Well, if you're listening to this conversation, the voice that you've just heard is Mark Tewksbury. He is a former Olympic athlete. He is a Companion of the Order of Canada. He's going to be with us for the next 2 hours alongside Dalton and Riley. And you might have some thoughts on what he just said. Maybe you're from Alberta. You have a different perspective to share. Maybe you agree. Maybe you're from some other country, a corner of the country, and you simply have questions. You can reach us at 1-888-416-8333. We are asking what it means to be Canadian right now. Again, the number is 1-888-416-8333. If you'd like to send a text message, that's 226-758-8924. We already have another caller on the line. Chuck Oliviero is joining us from Victoria, British Columbia. Chuck, hi.
2: Happy Canada Day.
1: Happy Canada Day to you. Thanks for joining us. So our question today is, what does it mean to be Canadian right now? And how do we make the country feel more united? What are your thoughts?
2: Well, I completely agree with your previous speaker, Boaz. I'm an immigrant. I've been in this country 70 years, came as a baby. And I have spent decades in uniform before I retired. Well, I retired several times, but... And I have traveled the world with the Canadian Forces and lived in different parts of the world. And it's always such a joy to come home to this country. I understand why the Pope kisses the ground. That's how I feel whenever I get off an airplane or get off a ship and I'm back on Canadian soil, because there is no better place to live, period.
1: Well, very optimistic take there, Chuck. Thank you so much. That was Chuck Oliviero joining us from Victoria, British Columbia. Riley, Dalton, and Mark. So we're hearing some of that optimism. We're also hearing a little bit about what Mark is saying about how Albertans are feeling right now. That separatist question is going to be a really interesting one this year because of the two conversations that are happening in Alberta and in Quebec. Dalton, you've been listening to all of this. And I haven't let you sort of shoulder in on this question yet. I'm wondering, as you listen to what Riley has to say, Mark has to say, some of the optimism from callers, how is this landing for you as someone who lives in Toronto, which fairly or unfairly gets accused of being sort of an island unto itself and separated from this conversation in some ways. I'm wondering how all of it's landing with you.
3: Yeah, totally. I think one part of, what does it mean to be Canadian now in 2026? I think what I like what the callers are doing and what we're trying to do is balancing these feelings in moments of national pride. The World Cup is happening now. And so it's just elbows up and everybody feels, very excited about being like I like what the caller said about kissing the ground. You travel elsewhere, you return back, Pearson Airport or Porter, and you're just like, oh my God, Canada's fantastic. But then we also, on the other hand, have to, uh, it's, it provides moments of self-reflection, you know, some honest self-criticism, because it's not a utopia. Toronto is not. When you talk to younger generations, when we talk about tied to, you know, livability, the high cost of living, you look at things like the World Happiness Report, you know, they publish these reports every year.

0: about what countries are the best to live in, and Canada is plummeting. You know, it about in 2015, we were ranked number 5 on the World Happiness Report, you know, right up there with the Nordic countries and, you know, that are always typically end up there, Copenhagen. And we're like down to like number 26 now. Right. So our world rankings are plummeting. It's a real downward spiral. And I'd be curious to see what Canadians from coast to coast feel about that. Think about that. This just having these moments of self-reflection, you know,
1: yeah. I love that. I love the idea of a moment where we feel like we're fracturing away from each other, where things feel scary, where it feels like there are sort of cracks and divisions everywhere, that it's a moment for reflection to ask ourselves, what's us? Who's us? What are we right now? I really like that, to see a moment of tension as a moment of opportunity. If you were just listening to that, that is the voice of one of our 3 panelists today, Dalton Higgins. You can call us with your own thoughts on what it means to be Canadian right now. You may completely disagree. You may have something entirely different to offer the conversation. You may want to just call and talk about your own ideas about what it means to be a united country right now. What does it mean to be Canadian? We have many identities folded into one, and you may have your own take. You can reach us at 1-888-416-8333. Again, the number is 1-888-416-8333. Tanya Brown is now joining us from Mission, BC. Hi, Tanya.
2: Hi, happy Canada Day.
1: Happy Canada Day to you. Sounds like you're very festive. What are you thinking about for Canada Day?
2: Well, I am thinking that I am just so grateful that we live in this country, Canada, where the rights of each individual are respected probably more than a lot of places in the world. And we have food and we have shelter for most of our citizens. As far as getting things to work better, I do believe that we would benefit greatly from more attention to what we do need to survive. Our essentials, are they covered? Does every province have what it needs? And once that's accomplished, once we realize maybe we need a new government system too, it's a little archaic, and we keep realizing maybe that as we pass on, our children are left without our knowledge. They have to figure things out by the time they reach 30, 40, and then they start realizing what's really happening. So now that I'm 59, I'd just like to extend my knowledge to the people that really it's all being grateful that we do have a beautiful place, but we do also need to look at what's happening around us right now with the war across the country and that. And there are a lot of great solutions that we could implement to help our other countries in the world feel better about themselves, like we want to in Canada, with better hospitalization care in other countries, bringing those countries what we have so they don't feel that Canada and the USA are just a bunch of couch potatoes that don't care about anybody else. You know, we do need to reach out as a country to the countries around us that need our help, especially countries where there are women being oppressed. These places need to be reached by our people who have it so good. We have it so good so that we are here to do our purpose in life. That is not just to get our money from our paycheck and happily make ourselves feel good. We need to reach out to people around us in our community that we see that need and help them. I should let you say,
1: Tanya, First of all, thank you so much for mm-hmm. all the things that you're thinking. You've opened up a lot of political territory for us. I would love to get a little deeper into what it means for each province to have what they need. And that foreign aid piece is also an interesting one, because we've seen around the world that there's been a kind of contraction. There's been less foreign aid offered. And you're really going deep into something that's, you know, you know, not to open up the most sensitive topics, but we are looking at a moment where people are thinking about what capitalism means in Canada, which is some of what you're kind of trying to crack open there. I'm so sorry to cut into you. We have so many calls right now, Tanya, but I just want to thank you so much for opening some of that up. I am going to take some of that to our panel. So, Tanya has a really optimistic take there about, you know, things going quite well here, but there are also things that she was saying we could work on. And Riley, I know you and I have talked about water, food, and shelter and equality about that across the country. And so I just wanted to complicate that picture and offer you an opportunity to lean in.
3: Yeah, absolutely. I mean, I think this Canada Day will be my community, Abintung First Nations, 27th or 8th without clean water. Nishkandiga is still

0: in a clean water crisis. And so if we're talking about, it's hard, I find, often from the perspective of coming from these communities and spending a lot of my days talking to other people who come and live in these communities, of talking about Canada being the best country in the world, because it hasn't been that for so many people in this country. We talk about the rights of women, the rates of murdered and missing Indigenous women in this country are 12 to 15 times higher than that for non-Indigenous people. And so I say this to complicate the picture, but also because I think if it truly is an ideal for people to build a nation that people are proud of, that they feel like that they want to say that they live in and they're proud of that, that the way you build that is first by looking at it honestly and clearly. Because until you can do that, I don't think you can build the collective will or knowledge or power that's needed to actually make that utopic sort of dream that I think I'm hearing from people become an actual lived reality. And I really abide by the sentiment that an injustice against one of us is an injustice against all of us. And so, yes, it's easy to kind of forget these communities that are often also so remote, so tucked away from the Toronto center of the universe. I'm guilty living here as well. I'm often falling in that. But to remember that there is huge sections of this country that are not living that sort of utopic truth that people are expressing. And I think about that on Canada Day a lot, and I'm thinking about it today too.
1: Do you know, Riley, you and I have spoken so often on Indigenous Peoples Day. We've spoken on other days of political meaning for Indigenous people. And here we are on Canada Day, and we have a real opportunity to think outside of separated days of what truth and reconciliation means right now. And that is some of what you're talking about right now. How do we reconcile history? How do we look at all the things that we're celebrating today and also allow ourselves to take responsibility for where we're at? If someone's sitting at home and thinking, well, you know, I really want to celebrate today, but I also want my, let's talk specifically about settler communities for a moment. I'm thinking, I would really like for my Indigenous neighbors to feel invited into this, or at least respected on this day. I would like my kids to feel connected to that history. What are the little things that people can do? What are the little steps that they can take?
0: Yeah, I think it starts in relationships. So I first think if people are thinking about their neighbors, that hopefully that they know, like many Indigenous people do identify more strongly with a Canadian identity than others. It's not a monolith in that sense. And so maybe some people do want to come over to your Canada Day barbecue, your Indigenous neighbors, and that's totally fine. And, you know, everybody's right to do so. And then also, though, if there are people in your community and life that really feel it's important to be critical on these days of celebration when they might not feel like that they have as much to celebrate or that Canada might not be the celebratory thing that you feel, there are events that are also taking place, I know, across the country right now, parallel to Canada Day celebrations. Every Child Matter rallies, Indigenous Orange Shirt rallies, that are happening across the country. And it still offers you that opportunity that I think is what people like to do on the stat holiday. They like to go out, be with other people in their community, hear important voices, have some food and some drinks. And those are all part of that too. You can just do it centered on a different thing if that's what the people in your life feel that they need to see from you in order to be a good ally.
1: Thanks so much for that, Riley. I love landing on those words, how to be a good ally. That's a cool thing to think about on Canada Day. If you're just joining us, we are thinking about what it means to be Canadian right now. You are joining us here in studio. You've heard Riley Yesno, Dalton Higgins. We also have Mark Tewksbury joining us from Calgary. You might want to get in on this conversation. The number is 1-888-416-8333. Again, to give us a shout and talk about what your vision is of what it means to be Canadian right now, 1-888-416-8333. Patricia Muir is joining us now from Dundas, Ontario. Hi, Patricia.
2: Hi, happy Canada Day.
1: Same to you. Thanks so much for calling in. What are you thinking about on Canada Day?
2: Well, I'm 75 years old. I'm thinking about when I was 17 years old and we celebrated our centennial and we stood in our driveway, my sister and I, waving Canadian flags and singing O Canada and singing the song Canada. And I think I sometimes feel we don't have that unity right now, particularly what's going on in Alberta. And my heart breaks that there are people who want to separate from this wonderful country that we live in. And I look around at how fortunate we are to live in a democracy that we live in, a democracy that stands

0: governs by the rule of law. I've got clean air. I've got clean water. Mind you, I know there's many areas in the country that don't. And I think of prior to this, you were talking about the indigenous people. And I know there's many areas that don't have clean drinking water. And I stand in solidarity with the indigenous community of this country. And I think we need to do more to bring them right into our country as totally accepted as part of our, they are part of our history, part of our country. As far as Alberta, I'm not quite sure what we can do. I know the Prime Minister is working very hard, and I know that there are many groups in Alberta that are working very hard to keep them together. But I think what we need to do is stand together in solidarity, be strong, be proud of our country, and just be so fortunate that we live in such a wonderful place.
1: Patricia, thank you so much for calling in. That was Patricia Muir calling from Dundas, Ontario. We are talking about what it means to be Canadian right now and how we make the country feel more united. We've got some complicated issues on the table. We are talking about the complicated history of the place that we are celebrating. We are also talking about what it means when both Alberta and Quebec are contemplating separation. You may want to get in on the conversation on those topics or something else that's resonating for you on Canada Day. The number is 1-888-416-8333. If you'd like to send a text message, that's 226-758-8924. Eleanor Elton is joining us now from Vancouver, British Columbia. Hi, Eleanor.
2: Good morning.
1: Hey, yes, I guess morning for some of the country, afternoon for some of the country.
2: yeah.
1: But definitely morning where you are. So you're thinking about your own personal history as the country celebrates.
2: Yes, and as I stand in our window, just glancing out to the ocean, we have a lovely Canadian flag that's there and greets us every morning. And some days when the winds are blowing, it's really fluttering. And other days, it's just calm and relaxed. I feel so incredibly fortunate to have been born here in 1952. And I think of my parents who were immigrants in 1951 and chose Canada to be the country that they were coming to after living through the Second World War in Europe. And every Canada Day, you know, I feel this incredible gift of thankfulness to my brilliant mother and father. My father was an engineer, and they braved the Atlantic coming across the ship in the middle of winter, then the train from Nova Scotia all the way across to Vancouver, and lived in immigration offices here in downtown Vancouver, which is now a hotel. And their vision of hope, raising a family, having survived the Second World War, is nothing short of miraculous. I get very emotional because my father passed 11 years ago, my mother 21. I'm about to be 74, my husband 75. We raised three sons. We have five grandchildren. And there was always hope. There was always this feeling in within our own family, being raised in Canada. My father especially would always say, kids, we live in God's country. You know, we were supreme athletes, outdoors people, skiers, hikers. And there was never a time where we were not, as young children, into our teens, into our 20s, going to university, on and on. Dad would always remember to remind us, remember how lucky we are to have chosen Canada to make this our home. And as I continue to speak, my flag is now fluttering away. And it's only 100 yards away. And, you know, I think because of that, I look at Canada as being this incredible melting pot of citizens and people, just like my parents, that were in horrific situations in their own countries and had to find a better life, a better way of living, a democratic country, a country with leaders who listen to the people, a country that wishes for people to be well and to be healthy. And being raised in that kind of environment as a child, I even watched my own parents as we became, you know, kids that were older. They were helping other immigrants by helping them live with us for two or three months. So I think including

0: inclusiveness, multiculturalism needs to be highly regarded and respected. From west to east to north to south, I think Canada's working really hard to keep us all feeling equal. And, you know, I've had the pleasure of also being an educator and working with some of the First Nations families in my career. I've had the pleasure of being an environmentalist to help save the forest, and feeling very comfortable to talk with my politicians here where we live, reach out to the our premiers and prime ministers when I saw concerns, be
1: Eleanor,
0: it forest fires.
1: Eleanor, and, you know, I'm so sorry to cut in, but I your enthusiasm and all that you have to share with us is so lovely. We are in a turbulent moment, and I'm thinking as someone who has, and I put this to our guests as well, that optimism combined with gratitude seems to be a recurring theme as folks are calling in. And let me ask you to just briefly think about this question for a second, if this will land with you. We are in a moment where there's a cost of living crisis. We're in a moment where things feel uncertain, where we're dealing with a digital environment that nobody was prepared for as they were growing up. So people feel insecure and very focused on that sort of more insular world where gratitude can sometimes be a little bit difficult. There's so much anxiety caused out of this moment. And you were just saying that you have this long history that dates back to the 50s, which means you'll remember moments like the recession in the 80s. And I'm wondering, as you've seen those bumpy moments in life, if you have any thoughts for people who are trying to navigate this moment of turbulence.
0: Okay. And I guess it would depend on each individual's unique situation. I think we have lots and lots of resources that are provided in communities and cities and places around the country, be it in a small community. I think family and friends, very, very important to reach out to one another. And neighbors, you know, we have seniors that are much older than us on either side of us, and we reach out to them because we know they're maybe on their own. And I think all of us as Canadians, knowing and feeling the way many people do, that you have some shelter, you have some food, but remembering there is always room to volunteer, to help, to guide, and to connect.
1: Oh, so I really like that, Eleanor. I love that idea of looking to your elders, volunteering, mm-hmm. and sharing. I'm going to turn to our panel and let them lean in on this question as well. Thank you so much, Eleanor, okay. for all of that. I really appreciate you calling in. Happy Canada Day to you.
0: Absolutely. And to all of you doing this great work today. Thank you.
1: Thank you. So a lot there. Eleanor had lots to say about what's making her feel really excited, but she also opened up some really scary stuff for us. This is a really turbulent moment for a lot of young people, particularly who are at a very different time in their lives. We're dealing in a moment of artificial intelligence. We're dealing in a moment of political, let's call it, turbulence, that people are feeling scared about their political future. So as we try to navigate that, one thing that Eleanor was saying is we should be turning to each other, building community, volunteering, sharing, but we should also be listening to our elders. So I'd like to invite the three of you to think about, like, as we kind of contemplate Canadian identity right now and turbulence that can be exploited really easily to pull us away from each other, how do we find community? How do we navigate this turbulence together? Mark, we haven't invited you as much into this conversation because we lost you for technical reasons at the beginning of the broadcast. So maybe I could start with you. How would you encourage people to navigate turbulence at this moment in time?
2: Well, I mean, I always love listening to the conversation. I feel like I kind of have to do a little summary by the time it gets to me. So, I love that question, but I also just want to say, you know, two things can be true at the same time. And I think that's really important to remember. When I listen to Riley talk about conditions in some of our remote areas, it makes me feel ashamed and embarrassed as a Canadian. Like, how can this be happening in our country? I think, interesting, I'm the oldest panelist, listening to the older callers that are calling in. We have a certain nostalgia for what this country is. And I think it's because with time, with experience, also for me, with seeing a lot of the world, I realized the baseline of standard of living in Canada is really good. I mean, so two things can be true at the same time. Baseline in general is good. We still have a lot of work to do, as Riley exposed. But I think that for me, I kind of feel like I've won the lottery by living in Canada, honestly.

0: I feel like it is one of the, as an openly gay person, I feel like the Charter of Freedoms protects me, protects my rights. We do have rule of law. And back to what Dalton was talking about, I mean, I understand the sort of downturn in optimism and hope perhaps for a while in Canada. Those polls tend to be a little bit behind the current reality. And I feel like the pendulum constantly swings. And right now I feel a bit more in an upswing as a Canadian. I feel like we've got a prime minister that has vision, that is respected on the international in the international community. I feel like even though things are very difficult, we have solid leadership. I feel like Louise Arbour is our new Governor General, Supreme Court Justice, believes in the rule of law. There's some really great things in terms of our leadership right now in the country. I also just want to quickly end with, you know, I think of pride. Pride is two things at the same time. On one hand, it's an act of celebration of all the advancements that we've made, et cetera. On the other hand, it's an act of protest because we still have to fight for rights in so many parts of the world. And listening to Riley, I think that that's a good map over for Canada Day. On one hand, it is celebration and what it means to be Canadian. And on the other hand, it is a bit of a protest and leaning into what needs to be better and how can I use my voice to help make that happen.
1: Mark, thank you so much. That was a wonderful summary and expression of entirely new thought, even including your own personal experience. I really appreciate that a lot. Dalton, can I come to you for a moment? So we're kind of dealing with a lot of different topics at the same time. The last note from Eleanor being about where we turn to for community. Mark thinking there about how to balance gratitude and optimism with also a sense of responsibility and acknowledging some of the things that Riley's been saying about where injustice and a fractured society still exist. That's a lot of heady stuff, but you and I have had many conversations. I imagine a lot of this is resonating with you.
2: Yeah, totally. I mean, one thing Eleanor said, which is very interesting and fantastic, it's I think she said she has a bit of background in education, and I know Riley does as well. And so what we need to, and myself, you know, I teach, I do workshops, and I got to say that we have to have this sort of multi-generational dialogue. That's what I think we need to be having a lot more. So the Canada of the 70s, 80s, 90s is not the Canada of 2026, you know, the early aughts and now. It's just not statistically and otherwise, right? As far as if we look at the hard facts, the hard data, which I like to focus on sometimes, right? Not so much the sort of the, you know, the perception of what we think is happening in Toronto or Calgary, but the actual reality. So that's what's going to drive a lot of what I say today. So as far as the pollsters and Mark, you know, raised a good point about how the, you know, the pollsters, they swing, the pendulum swings. There are, for those of us who are around young people, I have two young adult children I teach. There are the young people are experiencing lower life satisfaction rates, okay, across Canada, right? That's the fact, right? So if you talk to your average 21-year-old, they may not be so hopeful and optimistic as your average 57-year-old in Canada. Okay, that's what's happening now, right? And it goes back to, again, you know, things tied to cost of living, home ownership rates, right? So in universities and colleges, a lot of students, they aspire to say, hey, I want to graduate, hopefully get a job at some point in time, and perhaps look at a condo, townhouse, buy a house at some point in time. And that's not how Generation Now is feeling. But that's because, you know, since 2000, home ownership rates have, you know, they've, or the cost rather, has gone up like 350%, right? Mm-hmm. Like, it's just so far out of reach. Mm-hmm. So again, depending on your point of view, your frame of reference, you know, so some of us, you know, me, I'm a Generation X. So for me, selfishly, it was not so bad. But because I have two young adult children and I'm teaching, they don't share that same view that I, you know, the sort of glass half full, this is a utopia, eternal optimist. That is not how Generation Now are feeling largely, right?
1: Yeah. Yeah. Thank you very much for that, Dalton. Riley, a last word there as we think about all of these different topics to do with creating community in unknown times.
3: Yeah, so good. I mean, I'll agree. I had this like weird sort of moment the other day where like I got into community activism in political spaces when I was a teenager. And so like I found myself being for a long time the youngest person in the room with all of these like adults at big, you know, talks. And then I just had this thing the other day when I was in Ottawa at a conference for young Canadians. And I was standing inside of myself and was like, oh my God, like I'm not the youngest person in the room anymore. You know, like I've graduated into this sort of, you know, adult-ish role. And so it made me realize too, that like, I'm carrying this dual duty now. Like when you're a young person, I feel like it's very much about building up the strength despite all of the

0: structural barriers that exist for young people to speak their truths, to say it anyways. I feel like that's kind of the obligation of a young person. And now it's both, yes, to carry those lessons I learned from my youth, but also really listen to this generation coming. And I really felt that with Dalton's comments. And I do also want to echo the point that I think Eleanor was getting at about like really, really investing in community. One of the things that we talk about in political science often is that national unity, as much as we say it's like, you know, fractured or hard right now, from a Canadian perspective, has always been an issue. This is a massive, massive country. People often feel much more attachments to their local communities or their province or their region than they do Canada as a whole. And that's just always kind of been a fact of this nation. And so I think that when we invest in our local places, it's when we get a sense of purpose and a shared sense of place. And in doing that, I also think we can appreciate maybe the larger structure more without it having to be the end all and be all, because we have, you know, really watered our gardens locally. And so I and the young people I talk to in my work, in terms of listening to them when I talk about what the future that they want, they rarely say to me, you know, I want to be the Supreme Court Justice of Canada, this big, big, you know, all consuming title. They said, I want to be somebody that my neighbors know, and I want to have a local garden, and I want to learn my language and do free camps for kids. And like this idea of investing very locally is I think huge for the generation coming. So I'll one up it.
1: I love that. I mean, I really do love hearing about people really being proud of what's happening locally right around the corner from them. And then all of those little gardens side by side by side kind of do add up to a great big nation of people who do feel connected through values or stories or whatever it is that has woven them all together. Mm-hmm. If you are just joining us, you just heard the voice of Riley Yesno. She's an Anishinaabe scholar and writer based at the University of Toronto. She is also a distinguished fellow at the Yellowhead Institute. Also in conversation with me, I have Dalton Higgins, who's a publicist, author, and cultural critic, and Mark Tewksbury, an Olympic athlete who won gold medal in the 100-meter backstroke at the 1992 Olympics in Barcelona. He was also appointed a Companion of the Order of Canada in 2020. We are thinking about what it means to be Canadian right now. What unifies us? What could unify us? You may have some thoughts about that. 1-888-416-8333. Again, the number to call is 1-888-416-8333. And I would like to go a step further, because we're speaking with someone in this conversation who's in Alberta. We've spoken to folks in British Columbia and the East Coast. I would like to expressly invite folks from Quebec to call, since we are talking also about separation and the upcoming conversation that's happening in your province. Please do call in. We'd love to hear from you. We are going to head to Canada Place in Vancouver. If you're joining us, by CBC television or any of our other visual formats, this is one of the hubs for the FIFA World Cup. Canada has advanced to round 16 and is going to be playing on Saturday against Morocco. That's going to be a standstill moment for the country, if you ask me. I'm going to be talking to our panel about the World Cup in just a few moments. Again, I want to ask you to share your stories and share your thoughts and join us at 1-888-416-8333. Oh, that's quite a shot we've got on our visuals right now. If you're joining us by radio, you won't be seeing it, but we're getting these lovely shots of the country as we go. This one is from Vancouver. And speaking of Vancouver, we have Bianca Bulic. Hi, Bianca. How do I say your last name?
2: Hi, it's Bulic.
1: Bulic. Nice to meet you, Bianca. You're joining us from Vancouver, British Columbia. What does being Canadian mean to you this Canada Day?
2: It means everything. I came to Canada as a refugee from the Bosnian War, and it was through a program called Settlement Canada, which was together with Government of Canada and World Vision Canada. And Canada means everything to me. It means stability and my family being safe and sound. In recent days, it has made me think more about where I came from, where I am now, and how I only feel Canadian, and how I want Canada to be like the pride. And I know it's not perfect, and it will take unity and togetherness, and just seeing that we are all neighbors, we are all the same, we all bleed red, and, you know, just, and not to see the separation. And I feel like in this generation, and maybe in the older Facebook generation.

0: generation that it's feeling more separated because we are listening to people who just want to be in their own bubbles instead of being open. Like, we are all neighbors. We are all the same, but they don't want to see that, or they don't want, like, they don't care to see that. Like, one of the things is that it took so many years for me to learn about what happened in to the indigenous nations, the system that they were taken away from their families, and just, I know, being separated from my, like, larger family in Bosnia and moving here to Canada, like, just being children being ripped away from their parents, it just breaks my heart. And I always look at that, like, how can we restore? We have to restore the dignity of those peoples, especially with the communities that still don't have running water, drinkable water. And another thing is, even like, I'm living in British Columbia and First Nations not being a treaty territory, and just how they take care of the land. And I feel like there is more that the Canadian government and obviously the government of BC that can do and listen to the elders, the indigenous land elders, especially when it comes to forest fires that are happening here. The forest fires mostly are happening because of the settler colonial practices of logging and how they plant the trees. If they listen to the elders, they would know how to take care of the land, how to be profitable with the logging and still protect the land, protect the oceans, protect the salmons, protect the rivers. There is a way to be together and to listen to one another, but maybe the old generation just needs to usher in the new generation who are more open to collaboration. I think that's one of the biggest things for Canada and what means to be Canadian right now. It's collaboration, listening, and not judging.
1: Bianca, thank you so much for that perspective. I think the refugee perspective that you started there with is such an interesting one, considering that the Bosnian War, you know, I'll just add my own history here. When I was a very young reporter, I was covering Eastern Europe and Central Europe, and I visited a lot of the places where that conflict took place. And for you to come to this conversation with such a sense of connectedness to others, to seeing listening and collaboration and turning to elders as a way of us connecting with each other, that comes from a place of your own history and your own knowledge. And you really know what it means when neighbors stop talking to neighbors, when people who live closely together end up fractured apart from each other. So I just really am so grateful for your perspective in this conversation, that you could then stretch that to the wider colonial history of this country and try to figure out how to find your place in it as someone who hasn't had a long settler history here. That really is very touching and very, very thoughtful. I'm just going to turn to our panel for a moment. Riley, first, I'm wondering how some of what Bianca's saying is landing with you.
2: Yeah, I really appreciate it. I really appreciate those comments, Bianca. Thank you for sharing and calling in. I always say, and I think it's because Indigenous people end up having to spend so much of their day-to-day energy working on surviving, on fighting for these, like, very, you know, basic rights already, that we don't necessarily get the time to foster those greater connections with people outside of our own nations, or work on dreaming collectively because of how much effort and energy the kind of day-to-day take up. But I've always believed that there is huge untapped ground in terms of the solidarity that can and should be built between Indigenous people and many immigrant communities and refugees in Canada, that the story of settler colonialism that is ongoing here has so many parallels with the realities that a lot of people in this country have experienced in their countries of origin, or their parents or their grandparents know so well. And that I think is a basis for a huge amount of empathy and co-conspiratorship and all of this really good stuff, that it just takes some time and energy to build. And you know, we could get on a tangent of the many different ways that could happen. But yeah, I appreciate hearing Bianca talking about it, because I think when I think of, like, what are my ideas, ideal futures, and living in Toronto has taught me this so well, as somebody who came from a place where the population was largely very homogenous, and I came, and Toronto really taught me what it is to make community in a place where it's not necessarily just, like, handed to you, that this is something that we should all be thinking about more thoughtfully going forward. So
1: thanks very much for that, Riley. Mark, I'm wondering, as you're listening to this conversation, we had

0: Bianca talking about some of her experience and Riley expanding that into what it, some of that is resonating with her. What are you thinking?
1: Well, I mean, I really loved it. You know, as a competing for Canada on the national swim team, I went to one Olympics where we stayed in our provincial silos and we competed against each other at the Olympics. It was in Seoul, Korea. And all of our 9 medal potentials turned into almost 0 because we just couldn't work together. We couldn't collaborate. One guy, I was lucky to be on a team with a guy that broke through that and held out a vision, and 4 of us came together and did actually win a medal. My next Olympics was completely different. Coaches were collaborating. We were working together. We had such a different experience and a great performance. I can tell you that the success of teams when they leave the Olympics is largely over the past couple decades because they felt part of one unified Canadian team. Riley raised, you know, challenges with Indigenous and settler communities. I think of also look at the interprovincial barriers. Look at all the different ways that we still need to figure out how to be better together to maximize what it means to be in this country.
0: I really love the way that you manage. I noticed it last year as well, Mark, that you managed to hold pride and then a genuine curiosity about what comes next and how do we take a kind of responsible view of who we are and where we are and how much power we have right now. But you just said something really interesting about teams and team building. And I imagine that ego plays into some of that. We've had a lot of our guests talk about collaboration and listening. And these are all acts of humility, which can get really hard to get to. And I imagine for someone who's been an Olympian, on the one hand, you need to have an incredible amount of pride and confidence and an ability to shut out judgments from other people. And at the same time, you're talking about team building, which means reaching across the divide, building with someone else who also might have a very large sense of who they are. As people are thinking about building bridges or connections across very large sentiments about who we are right now, what would you encourage? How do we get over our ego and our hurt feelings and some of our wish to protect ourselves to actually build bridges towards neighbors across the country?
1: I think it begins with a genuine openness to listen and to hear different ideas. It's really hard when you're coming at a place from defense or fear or doubt or a scared place. We tend to shut down and we're not open at all. And we may not even realize it. So the hardest thing sometimes is to go against your impulse to shut down and stay open, because we only know what we know. A new solution is only going to present itself by hearing information from somebody else. The other thing I really learned, you know, as a high performance athlete, even as a lecturer in university, whatever it is, when you're great at what you do, your field of perspective tends to get narrower and narrower and narrower. It's kind of human nature, because you're getting more and more refined, more expertise in what you're doing, and deeper into a certain silo. And sometimes you have to step back and like open your perspective, look at the broader view again and realize, oh my gosh, like there's so much I haven't been noticing. So I throw that out there. It's just a kind of fun analogy to think, if you're too narrow, please step back and broaden your point of view.
0: It's a really hard ask, right? I mean, it sounds so wonderful, but getting over yourself and your defensiveness, that comes from a real place. You know, every single person right now is feeling that cost of living crisis. In a moment of scarcity, we all retreat to ourselves. We feel like we're in some kind of battle with the person next to us. It's very difficult to reach across that with the kind of curiosity and openness that you're encouraging. And I love that invitation to sort of be bigger than ourselves. That feels like very Olympic values to me. Thanks so much, Mark. If you're just joining us, I am in conversation with 3 wonderful guests. I've got Dalton Higgins, Riley Yesno, and you just heard Mark Tewksbury. You can join us in this conversation about what it means to be Canadian right now. You can call us at 1-888-416-8333. You may want to talk about some of the big political issues of the day, but you might want to talk about just what's happening right in your own backyard right now as we celebrate Canada Day. You can call us at 1-888-416-8333. We have Ala Germet joining us from Ottawa, Ontario. Hi, Ala.
2: Hi.
0: Hi there. Did I say
2: Happy
0: your last
2: Canada
0: name?
2: Day.
0: Happy Canada Day. Did I say your last name correctly?
2: Yeah, it's okay. But you can call me Ala.
0: Ala, it's so nice to meet you. So we're thinking about what it means to be Canadian today. What are you thinking about?
2: Yes, it's a little bit different one than I have ever thought of probably a few years ago.

0: I came to Canada here about 16 years ago, 2010. The very first morning, actually, in Canada was my son's third birthday. So it was very special. And 2 years ago, over 2 years ago, I lost my son. So he grew up here in Ottawa. And to me now, he is buried in Ottawa. So since then, I wouldn't say my feelings towards Canada as a country have changed, but I have been processing how to accept the loss together with all the memories in here. So it's been very difficult. I am sure I would have felt the same way had I been anywhere else, but the sense of belonging that I built here was very important for me. And that sense of belonging has proved to be a little bit difficult. So, but I worked consciously, just like I did before, on how to regain that. And it's been a struggle. And there was a moment last year, so that was in the still relatively in the early stages of grasping, you know, the different aspects of grief, that I was listening to on YouTube to what was going on in Canada. I was listening to the speeches being given by one of my most favorite Canadian politicians, the previous Prime Minister, Joseph Chartier. And I also listened to Justin Trudeau and Mark Carney. It was in that event. And I wasn't even in Canada then, but I was so thinking of what was going on there. And that was a very good beginning for me. And I remember how his speech in particular, Joseph Chartier, brought tears to my eyes. And kind of it was the beginning of a new way to look at things. So when we come home here, when we come to Canada and choose Canada as home, especially someone who did it very consciously, I did it in a way where I chose Canada to be home when I had other options. And I worked so hard to what I call belong to the system, to the point I became a government employee after I changed my careers. And during, you know, years of hard work and being a single mom and all of that. So I'm glad to say that I am beginning to get that. The understanding is that when you're home, it means you are exposed to go through, you know, the good, the bad, and the ugly, all of it. I'm looking now at Ottawa as well, being the city where it is a constant reminder of mostly a painful one because of the loss of where we used to go around Ottawa a lot. And so it is painful in that sense. And it's also the city where now holds my son while he is buried. So it is very complicated feeling, but I have been thinking a lot of this sense of belonging and what it means to be Canadian. And I am happy to say this is resolved with me. Not that I have anywhere to go, but I think even if I did, I was about 2 months ago, I was saying like everything else could have happened or that had happened. It is all part of the life here. And nothing has changed for me. So it is unique, probably, I would say, in my case, that part of the healing, if there is any, or the grief, let's say, a big part of it for me is that I am working on this very important aspect for me, which is the sense of belonging here in Canada. And I've lived in a few countries. I do believe in the global citizen concept. So a lot of reading, a lot of thinking, cautious, I keep using the word.
1: Allah, if I may ask you, first of all, I'm so deeply touched, and I know that everybody in studio here is just really feeling very touched by how much you've shared with

us. You know, the idea that your story and your grief are as much a part of the story of your time in Canada, that your son is buried, and this is where your feet are now going to walk for the remainder of your own life. That's really a very, very

0: interesting that this is the first time I feel comfortable, because, you know, there's a lot of guilt and shame that comes with the grief when a parent loses their son, regardless of the circumstances. So today is the first time I send this chat out, and I missed, not I didn't miss, I think I sent many messages, different versions, and one of them showed. But I wanted his name to be there, not necessarily mine. And after over 2 years, I'm working practically on ways to honor his memory and legacy. He was in grade 11. He was a great student. He was a musician. He was part of the Ottawa Youth Orchestra. He was a violinist.
1: Oh, Allah, thank you so much for...
0: He was a poet. He was a lot of things. And
1: he's still, he's clearly still with you in so many ways. I can hear that he's carried with you in every moment. If I could just come back to that grief and shame and those things being twisted together. In my life here at CBC, I have the great luck of speaking to people across the country, including in very, very painful moments of their lives. And something that has been a point of survival for people is sharing their stories and talking. And I am sure, I am absolutely sure that there are people surrounded by celebration today who are not feeling like celebrating because they've lost someone very, very dear to them. And you are just giving them a little bit of room. So you might not be able to hear them right now, but they are hearing you and sharing that kind of story with such bravery and letting your son just take up some room today right across the country. I think that's a really beautiful and poetic way to just celebrate somebody's life. And I'm just so grateful that you called in. We've been having this conversation about gratitude and connection and remembering that grief is a part of that. And that, you know, when we're grateful for things, we have to be grateful for the moments that we have with each other. It's very, very moving and humbling to hear your story. Thank you so much.
0: May I share one little thing, if you don't mind?
1: Of course you can. Of course you can.
0: The fact that you said poetic, I love poetry. I've been dealing with the grief in a big way through poetry, especially writing haikus. And I wrote a haiku today for this topic.
1: May really? I would love for you to do that, please.
0: Yeah. Maple roots now hold the life I built, son I lost, I choose you again.
1: Allah, that's beautiful.
0: Thank you.
1: That's just beautiful. I'm covered in goosebumps. Thank you very, very much.
0: Thank you.
1: I really wish you every good moment, and in the hard moments, I wish you strength.
0: Thank you.
1: That was Allah joining us from Ottawa. Oh, that's very humbling, no? To remember that grief is also a part of this big Canadian experience. If you are listening and you are also wanting to offer your thoughts, your story, your ideas, we've just had quite a humbling moment of memory with Allah, and maybe you have your own story to share about what it means to be Canadian right now. You can call us at 1-888-416-8333. Mark, I'm going to come to you. I don't know if you'll remember this, but we did talk briefly last year about grief and loss. At that time, we were talking more about missed dreams, about how one reconciles themselves with new futures. You don't have to necessarily speak about that specifically, but as Allah is complicating the joyousness that we're all sort of expected to participate in, she's actually telling us there's a bigger human experience here, that it can be complicated with all the colors available in our emotional palette. And I'm wondering where you're at as you're listening to her story.
2: So touched, Allah. That was so beautiful. And what I was struck by was, yes, you know, there's grief and there's some sadness and reflection, but there's also this gratitude and this love of Canada and finding home and expressing yourself, I mean, through a poem. That was really beautiful. As I said earlier, you know, just depending on where your own life is, depending on the political situation in your province or in the country, circumstances change. For me right now, I finished being a student. I went back to school for 3 years and I finished my program officially in April. And so I'm more in a place of new beginnings and excitement and hope, mourning a little bit the loss of school and students and young, I loved hanging out. I was like 55 to 58 with 17 to 20 year olds. It was incredible. It was just like,

0: the best 3 years of my life, because, you know, as our other panelists have said, it's just such a different perspective and different point of view. But it fundamentally, you know, I wasn't that different from two generations after me. You know, we still, I think being Canadian is somehow a respect of each other, a coming together that is easier than maybe in other places. I think of south of the border right now. And I'm going to bring us back, if I can, to the World Cup. I have been so struck by the Canadian fans watching, marching in together and singing O Canada as kind of like almost a song of protest in a way, you know, like it's like our USA chant, but it's so like, O Canada. And I just feel like, I know it's like a silly metaphor, but it kind of represents us. You know, we bound together, we want to win, but we're not that aggressive, angry. You know, there's a pride, but there's also respect inherent in that.
1: There's been a quite an outpouring. We're definitely going to make some time to talk about the World Cup in a moment. Before we do that, we have someone joining us now because it is Canada Day. We are asking what it means to be Canadian this year in particular. And we're also checking in with folks across the country who are celebrating. If you live in Nanaimo, British Columbia, then this won't be a surprise for you. Bathtub racing might be something that you've even participated in. But for others in the country, there are a lot of question marks right now. We are joined by Greg Peacock, who is the Commodore of the Loyal Nanaimo Bathtub Society and has put a bathtub race together every year for Canada Day for 10 years. We're reaching Greg in Nanaimo at the race site. Greg, hi.
2: Hi. Thanks for having me.
1: Well, thanks for being with us. Looks like it's a beautiful sunny day where you are right now.
2: It certainly is. It's just perfect. It's not actually... There's enough of a little cloud cover and a nice breeze that nobody's frying on the beach. So,
1: very important on a day like this. So there are going to be some athletes. I don't know what one says about bathtub racing. Is it taking off, or how do you say you're starting at the starters line? What is bathtub racing and how does it start?
2: Well, bathtub racing actually started in 1967.
1: All right.
2: It started off as kind of a joke thing to promote some property that was for sale on a small island off in Nanaimo Harbor called Protection Island. That was a very short, you know,
1: but we're losing our...
2: It took off so quickly that before the actual race took place, they started running to Vancouver. So that's a big journey. It's about 60 kilometers from Nanaimo Harbor into Kitsilano Beach. In that first year, they like to say there was 200 boats that entered the race. We don't get anywhere near that now, but we're hoping for 50 entries in our big race on July 26th. And we have 21 tubs that have come out here to race for Canada Day.
1: Okay, Greg, you got to help me out here because some of us are getting to see visuals on CBC television, but some folks are tuned in by radio. And the way this is sounding is like you take a bathtub and you drop it in water and try to paddle away. But I'm guessing that that's not exactly what's happening.
2: No, it's not a paddle thing at all. So the rule states that you has to be a roll rim bathtub. And then what they do is actually they take a hull from like a regular boat hull and glue it underneath that. So there's some efficiency in the water. Uh-huh. The maximum horsepower allowed is 10 horsepower.
1: Okay.
2: So some of our faster guys are doing well over 45 miles an hour on the water on a calm day.
1: But they are sitting, I mean, I'm seeing pictures of it now. They are sitting in a bathtub, even though that is on a platform that drives them quickly through the water.
2: Absolutely.
1: Wow.
2: It's the big race. As I say, we used to travel from Nanaimo Harbor over to Vancouver. After they canceled Sea Festival, we lost that safety net from the other half of Georgia Strait or Salish Sea. But we now leave Nanaimo Harbor, go out around Gabriola, around Entrance Island, all the way up to CF Meter at Nanoose Bay, and then come all the way back and down into Nanaimo Harbor. But it's like almost like exactly the same distance as it was in 1967 when we went to Kitts Beach. So it's a grueling, grueling race. One of the most exciting things is at the end, we have a bell that the founder, Frank Ney, got at some little marina down in the States that we've had for all those years. So the guys have to bring their back.

0: bathtub up to the shoreline
1: at
0: the end of the race, and then run up and ring the bell.
1: Right, right.
0: Okay, so on
1: I'm seeing pictures of it right now. And you actually, when you say they come up to the shoreline, they're actually, their vessel actually comes right up onto the beach. They jump out, run across the sand, and then ring that bell.
0: Exactly right. Wow. Yeah, that's the key. The rule states that the part of the tub has to stay in the water. Right. So they're not allowed to like just run straight up on the beach. That's actually quite dangerous.
1: Uh-huh.
0: But that being said, that's in the past when we were going to Kitts. And even earlier when we used to come here to Departure Bay Beach at the end of the race, when the tide's out like it is today, it can be a 100-150 yard run to ring the bell. So that you can lose the race.
1: Oh, you could lose it in the, even though your boat was the fastest, you could still lose if your legs are the slowest.
0: It ain't over till you ring the bell.
1: Okay, good to know. So, good to know. That'd be terrible if you celebrated at the shoreline and somebody ran right past you to the bell.
0: You can find online on our YouTube channel, which is Bathtub Racing, and on our Facebook presence, there's lots of videos of guys battling from the beach up to the bell. And it's actually quite funny to watch. And they're all buddies, right? So it's not like there's a fight.
1: So lots of fraternity, lots of friendliness.
0: Absolutely.
1: It sounds like a fabulous way to spend Canada Day. I'm so glad that you spent a little time telling us about this. I honestly have never heard of this tradition. So I'm very excited to be taken to the West Coast for something uniquely Nanaimo. We're thinking about this question today, Greg, about what it means to be Canadian in the context of doing this big summer race kicking off July with something so festive and with a kind of competitive spirit to it. I'm wondering what you're thinking about what it means to be Canadian today on Canada Day.
0: Well, one of the coolest things about what we do here, even with the big race and with today, is, you know, it's all families, right? These guys work on these racing bathtubs all over the winter, and they have their friends come over and other tubbers come over. One guy's good at fiberglass, one guy's good at propellers, one guy's good at engine repair, and they work together throughout the year to make sure everybody's going as fast as they can, and that, as importantly, that their boat is going to actually make it from the start to the finish. So when we get to an event like this, there's lots of hugs, everybody's got their kids here, all the wives are buddies. It's all about family, right?
1: It sounds like a fabulous way to spend the day. Thank you so much.
0: Thank you very much. I appreciate the offer.
1: Happy Canada Day, Greg. That was
0: all the best.
1: Same to you. That was Greg Peacock. He is the Commodore of the Loyal Nanaimo Bathtub Society. And as he told you, you can find some of those amazing images on YouTube. You are listening to Call in Canada. I'm Saroja Coelho. This is CBC. You might be joining us on CBC Gem. You might be joining us on CBC Radio. We are so glad to be with you for this Canada Day celebration. We're thinking about what it means to be Canadian this year. You might have your own thoughts or story to share. One of the things we've been thinking about is how we make the country feel more united. You might have your thoughts. You can call us at 1-888-416-8333. We've got Sharon Bleich on the line from Stratford, Ontario. Sharon, hi.
2: Hi.
1: Hi there. What are you thinking about today?
2: Well, I'm wishing all the people that were born on Canada Day, like myself, a very happy Canada Day and birthday.
1: Oh, that's great. You were born on Canada Day?
2: Yes, I was.
1: Wow. That's great. I never even really thought about that. Of course, today is somebody's birthday.
2: Yes. There's a lot of people in Canada, so many that, you just don't, as you say, you don't really think about them because we're thinking of our country, our unity, and just love of community.
1: I understand from the producer who spoke to you before the show that you were actually born in what was then Czechoslovakia in the 1920s. Is that correct? Oh, no, your parents immigrated. Yes, of course, that math didn't work out there for a second. Your parents immigrated in 1927. That means you were actually born here.
2: Well, my dad came here in 1927. They were only married for 1 month. And then he came to Canada. And 5 years later, in 1933, my mother joined him in Montreal.
1: Right, right.
2: And they made a life there for 13 years. But my parents' dream was always

0: was having a farm, the family farm, which they were eventually able to do, and got a farm just west of Norwich, Ontario, and raised three kids, two boys, my two brothers, older, and myself. And I was born on Canada Day.
1: Wow. On a farm in Ontario. Well, thanks. Yeah. Thanks so much for making us think of all the birthday kids today. Appreciate that so much.
0: Yes. And I also wanted to make if I could, to the caller, the person who is grieving right now.
1: Yes, Allah.
0: And I just hope that her community reaches out to her, and because that's what Canada is about. Canada is about reaching out, and even when there are differences, we still, like one caller said, we all bleed red. Mm-hmm. And I think the Red Cross can use a lot more of it. And
1: that's a lovely thought. So for Canada Day, you want people to think not only about their connection to each other, but how to support each other. And when for folks who don't know, you're talking about donating blood on a day like this.
0: Yes.
1: That's what a lovely sentiment. You know, we've been asking folks, as a lot of people are saying, let's build bridges, let's connect, let's listen to each other. And I really like the idea of quite literally connecting with another person by offering them the life-saving act of donating blood. That's two very unique thoughts. Let's think about all the folks born on Canada Day, and also let's think about donating blood. Thanks so much, Sharon, for calling in.
0: And also volunteering, because I did volunteer for the Red Cross. And another caller, I believe, spoke about volunteering. That means so much to people. And it really does lift spirits, and it helps people understand, even if it's not something that they really agree with, but it helps understanding. So volunteering is a great way of showing how you are being Canadian.
1: Thanks for that, Sharon. I'm going to take that straight to our panel. We have talked a lot about the sort of big picture ideas. Let's build bridges, let's build connection. But here, Sharon's giving us some really practical things that we can do. We should volunteer, we could donate blood, we can be involved in our communities. So if we were to sort of brainstorm for a minute, ways to be connected, ways that we build those bridges, how do we connect with each other? Riley, at the very beginning of the show, you were talking about how we all live in little communities that all connect together. And that is simply a distinct way of being Canadian, that it isn't always that often that the person in, I don't know, Medicine Hat feels a deep connection with the person in Charlottetown, the person in Saluit feels a deep connection with the person who's in Vancouver. But if we were to try and take on that challenge of building bridges, building connection, we keep hearing the word volunteerism, we keep hearing community building. Dalton, maybe I could come to you first. How do we build connection with each other across a huge geographical and also huge cultural, there's so many different cultures all living together. Some of us are urban, some of us are country, some of us are living experiences that other people cannot begin to understand at all. How do we build connection with each other?
2: Yeah, totally. That's a big question. How do we, Dalton, in under a minute, how
1: in
2: do we
1: under,
2: make the world a better place?
1: Take your time, friend. Take your friend.
2: I mean, well, just look in our own backyards, you know? So I like that sort of local, you know, that local politics, what's happening at your local school level, politics, municipal politics, what's happening, you know, your neighbors, are you even communing and conversating with your neighbors who may not be from your cultural background or gender, sexuality, right? Are we even doing that? That's the big question. Now, thankfully, we got some great callers in from, you know, Stratford, the Ottawa region, Nanaimo, the West Coast, Alberta. One of the benefits, and I'll say this, Toronto, being in Toronto, is because Toronto is the most multicultural city on the planet. I think some people that grow up here, either born here, relocated here, came here as refugees, immigrants, it doesn't matter how you got here. I like to tend to think that we have a bit of an advantage, I to be honest, right? Like I went to the school called Oakwood Collegiate in the northwest end of the city, and I got to be honest, like, and that's a very Toronto thing, but in my school of 1,000 students, you know, there were people, classmates that came from across cultures, across communities, across 7 continents. Like, I got to be honest, right? So my classmates were people say, hey, you're Latinx, Latin American, South American, Eastern European.

0: From the continent Africa, you're from Australasia, Asian, South Asian. That was all in my school, but that's because I was in Toronto. So as far as raising two kids here that are young adults, I mean, I think one strong piece of advice I would share is if you weren't so fortunate or lucky to be in an environment that isn't homogenous, that isn't just sort of one, is to get out there to another community where you can sort of commune and conversate and engage people that don't look like you, that don't speak your language, that don't have the same, sort of ethnocultural background, history that you do, and you may enjoy some growth, and some emotional intelligence, and take yourself out of your comfort zone. So that would be my strong advice.
1: I love that. I mean, you and I have talked so often about music and culture also as a vessel for bringing us into other people's worlds. But you're talking now about really physically actually moving yourself into someone else's space and saying, hi, I'd like to get to know about you.
0: Yeah.
1: I love that. Mark, when you were thinking about building connections, building bridges, we've had lots of ideas around the table from Dalton encouraging us to go and visit our neighbors and build dialogue. We have folks talking about speaking with elders and hearing about their stories, their ideas, their histories. We've had volunteering and blood donation. Do you want to add anything to the list as you think about building connection in a fractured time? As we try to figure out who we all are as Canadians, what occurs to you as ways of building connection with neighbors that you don't know yet?
2: Well, we're on the verge of having the Calgary Stampede start on Friday out here in Calgary. So it makes me think there's always local events that happen, whatever town or city you're in, that's a great starting point. To Dalton's point, like if we're not even going to express ourselves in local easy spots, how are we going to do that as a country? So I think that's a great thing. Find out what's going on, go out, meet people, see what's going on. What I'm struck by from this whole conversation is intersectionality. And I think that it's really important for Canadians to think about the intersectionality that maybe we don't experience. So I think about myself within the gay community. I'm a cis male that happens to be gay. I don't have a lot of intersectionality around class, gender, some of the other issues that some of the members of my community face. I think it's really great to consider, as a Calgarian, what my neighbor might be going through as a new Calgarian, a new Canadian, facing issues that I don't maybe have to face. And the way to be a great, I think, ally is to ask people, is there anything I can do to help you? Don't assume that we know the answers for other people. But if we really want to make a difference and see somebody struggling, don't be afraid to make that first step and ask if they need anything. I also appreciate when people do a little bit of education. And so they educate themselves about things. And then when they come to somebody from a different community, they're not coming from a place of zero, but from a place of respect that shows, I've done a little research and I'm really curious about what your experience is.
1: I love that. Thank you, Mark. You keep bringing us back to this piece about curiosity. And there's also, it seems to me, quite a lot of bravery in that, right? Like not everyone knows exactly how to do that. And it can be so clumsy to reach out in the way that you're describing. It takes bravery and curiosity together. It's a really lovely...
2: Even scary, right? Even scary. Yeah, I'm scared to go to my first pancake flipping breakfast this year because there's so many people in it, But you get past it. You get there for 10 minutes and you're like, you meet somebody to start a conversation. So get past that point and do it.
1: I love that. I mean, food has got to be one of the ultimate connectors across this country. There's so many incredible festivals where you can encounter the ways that people make food and celebrate food and connect with each other. I love that a pancake, what did you call it? A pancake flipping?
2: Pancake flipping. Yeah, it's a flip. It's the first flip. It's the first breakfast, pancake breakfast of the Stampede.
1: Oh, is that right? That's how they open the Stampede.
2: Yeah, Tourism Calgary puts it on.
1: I did not know that.
2: The first flip. So it's pretty exciting. But then there's a breakfast every day. So really, you got to keep your courage up for the long run.
1: That seems like there's a lot weighing on that. I'm just going to say as a amateur pancake flipper, the first flip is the worst flip.
2: I know. I mean, I feel sorry for that person that's the very first of the very first flip. That's a lot of pressure.
1: That's so much pressure. It's actually, I used to live in Germany for a long time, and there's a belief that if the first pancake that you make is atrocious, if it turns into just terrible in your, burnt and turned over sideways, that's actually good luck because all the others are going to be great. So It seems that there's a different philosophy for opening the Stampede, a hope for perfection on first flip. Riley, I'm going to let you come in here. I have a, we've been talking about different

0: ways to reach out. Sharon was talking about her ideas for connecting us, literally physically through connecting our blood with each other and donating blood. What about you? When you think about how to actually take those first steps, connect with each other, build something with each other, you had talked about, as Dalton did, about local and what's important locally. But this is a very big country, and we're talking about some really big issues that might make us feel really far apart from each other. How do we close that gap?
1: Yeah, I mean, if I was thinking, I've been very lucky to travel all across the country, which is something that is so hard to do in a country this large and so expensive to travel often. But no matter where I've been, you know, east, west, north, in the Arctic, that like the thing that I find universal actually is that people have a very deep connection to the lands that they live in and that they've grown up on. And I think about other countries that might be geographically smaller, where the things that connect them very much instead are like food or a shared language. And we know that that's not the case in Canada, that people speak so many different languages, that like there's not a lot of similarity culturally. And that's the way that Canada says that they like it, right? As like a sort of cultural mosaic. But that instead the land does stand out as this thing that people can't ever really separate themselves from: the ocean, the mountains, the snow. And so I would recommend that folks go out and make sure that you're paying a lot of attention to that relation as well. It was a, you know, very challenging question I was asked, because I think in Toronto especially, you can be so much like living in human filing cabinets of condos and doing whatever. Yeah. But they were like, do you notice when the trees in your local park have been tagged to be cut down? Do you know what they're spraying with them with? Do you know when the lake is good to swim in or not, and when the fish come in or not? And I don't think a lot of us do, whether we're in Toronto or a lot of other parts of the country. And so I think the first part, again, we're talking about being a good community member, is first doing a little bit of work and being aware and noticing. And I think that goes for the land too, and that you can do that everywhere. And that if people paid a lot more attention, I think that we could learn how to care for it a lot better, no matter where we were.
0: It's an interesting moment to be thinking about this, because if you are living in one of the big cities in Canada, people are flipping houses and moving houses, and that sense of connection to your community can be a bit frayed. Cost of living is high. Suddenly apartments might be affordable, so you scramble and you try to get yourself into a better place. But this fractures a little bit that sense of neighborliness. But I love the idea of paying attention to what's happening in your community, right down to which trees have been tagged or what kind of spray is being sprayed in the park, and really feeling that those are your places of responsibility and engagement. Mm-hmm. That's quite wonderful. There's a really lovely book that I just started reading called The Art of Gathering from Priya Parker. Mm-hmm. And she talks a lot about how you get to know your neighbors. How do you connect? And it's quite a lovely way to think. She's not speaking actually in terms of, you know, the way we are for a national identity. She's really literally talking about that kind of connecting with your neighbor, connecting with your neighborhood, building something together, and really intentionally building kind of a family outside of your home, which I just really love these ideas about how we connect. We have Reg Witten joining us next. Is it Reg or Reg?
2: Well, it's Reg and it's Whiten. How are you doing?
0: Reg Whiten, thanks so much. Hi, happy Canada Day to you. Where are you joining us from?
2: Well, I will say bonne fête du Canada.
0: Bonne fête du Canada, merci.
2: Merci. I'm calling you from beautiful downtown Chetwynd, population maybe 2,500 in northern BC. And I'm wearing my red Chetwynd chainsaw carving, international chainsaw carving contest t-shirt and my DJ's hat. And I'm sitting outside a water park that was just built. Full of families. I wasn't here early enough for the pancakes, but I think I'll be in line for the burgers. Ended up coming at the end of the parade, so that was kind of funny. Pulling the parade in. I guess there's so many threads, so many beautiful thoughts and sentiments and words, and you're awesome hosting.
0: Oh, thank you.
2: I just think I'm really moved by a lot of what I've heard. Welcomed you here in French, because my heritage goes back 17th century French side, long before this country was conceived, and then British. You can tell by my last name. And I really celebrate our history, our culture, the whole story. There's so many amazing films to watch on the National Film Board.

0: fan, and to really learn that, to really feel it, not just in your head, but what was it about that original kind of relationship? Did we come in with the guns firing? No, we actually made peace in, the Iroquois expression of Kanata, the village. I share that because I was in Tumbler Ridge, an hour away from here during the tragedy, and a friend of the Prime Minister was here. Mm-hmm. And all the politicians, the drummers from the First Nations were there, and they sang and shed tears. We still all feel it.
1: Of course.
0: It's a big community.
1: Of course.
0: And we feel it across the country, and the world saw. The world saw what it is. Actually, you want to talk about being Canadian. Well, it's a name. It's a word. It's this idea of just feeling love. Just putting aside everything. I mean, the Prime Minister didn't go to a security council. He was there in Shetland, and the drummers sang, and they were pulled together in a circle, the leaders. Well, and all of it was so quiet, you could hear a pin drop outside with the candles burning. The vigil was happening, and people were hugging. People were so thankful for that expression of gratitude. And we followed the story, as we do, many of you, many thousands in Canada and around the world, about the story of Maya that almost lost her life. And I just saw a picture of her smiling, pressing a button with yes, no. And I can tell you a celebration will be when she comes home.
1: You're speaking about, just to fill folks in, you're speaking about Maya Gabala, who's one of the survivors of the of the school shooting that took place in February in Tumbler Ridge.
0: Yes.
1: Yeah.
0: I was really moved by the mother, by how your guest was sharing about the loss of her son. Mm-hmm. And it made me think of that. That it took a lot of medicine, took the best medicine in the country, but it took as much love bringing her back. And, I listened to what the Prime Minister said today. He was sharing about, courage. It's not just about overcoming fear. It's way more than that. Jeremy Hansen going to the moon and back. It's way more than that. It's about being bold and saying, I'm going to put my fear aside, my fear of diversity, my fear of change, my fear of all these things, and say, we're just going to go for it. Today we can all do, we're going to go out for meals. And Mark was sharing about celebrating our local communities. We've got First Nations have their annual treaty days all across the country. Just go and experience. It's incredible. Join the games. Go in the restaurants and just, learn how maybe you could say thank you. Shishi, when you go to a Chinese restaurant. Learn your Tagalog with the Filipino community. Just wait. Well, please and thank you. The smile it puts on your face. We're travelers. Canadians are known for our openness and our traveling in the world. We're just this politeness. Well, it's just about respect. And if we can raise our kids, I'd say, five or six greetings, starting with your neighborhood, starting with your local Indigenous community, just to say hello. And, we just reach out that way. I think we can do so much. And get rid of the word tolerant. I hate that word. I think it should be struck from the English language. You tolerate another culture. It's like there's some bad smell. You celebrate. You reach in. It's called in-reach. And you can do it in the big cities. I grew up around Toronto. I experienced diversity. I came to Chetwynd, honestly, Sierra, and there was hardly a mix of culture here. It wasn't one of these homogenous building trees. I started my career in Alberta, in northern Alberta. I went to school in Calgary. And when I look at what's going on, that border between us in the peace country is just like change of time zone and GST tax. I mean, we are so tied. There's a lot of people in the peace country don't like what's happening in the whole federal connection there to the south. So we just kind of work through it. We understand it as best as we can. We don't have to agree, but we can sort of say, oh, okay, well, you're actually feeling very hurt and you're feeling very disengaged or disrespected. And how do we actually show that we are actually connecting with you and your story, that we can all kind of just work it out? That's what we do. Canadians, we work it out. We're a work in progress, individually, in our communities, in the country, and we can just keep showing the world what it means.
1: Reg, I love that.
0: Loving people.
1: I love that idea that we're a work in progress. You've said so many lovely, lovely things. Let's get beyond tolerance and get to celebration. Let's move beyond politeness and get to respect. Like, these are really, really beautiful, deep values that that you're expressing, and that long history of your own family. Thanks for sharing all of that. A very, very happy Canada Day to you.
0: Bonne fête to Canada. Happy Canada Day to all of you and your wonderful family. Just

0: been wonderful listening.
1: Thank you. Thank you so much. Gosh, there's some really joyful callers calling in today. You know what it really touches me is that people can hold place and space for grief today, as well as holding a place for celebration. And I really appreciate that simply because in a, you know, very different way of thinking about that. We've had Ala talking about her son. We've had Reg here reminding us about Tumblr Ridge, which is only a few months back and is a continuing story in this country right now. That we do have moments where we resonate in grief together. And sometimes, I don't know if you'll agree, sometimes when we have a celebration on our hands, particularly one that's a national question, then there's this almost frenzied expectation that everybody's going to be celebrating all the time. It's going to be amazing, amazing, amazing, and very, full throttle, full gas celebration. And I actually like the complexity in this conversation, that there is room for sadness, for grief, for the history of the country, for a space and place that isn't quite straight ahead, totally 100% happy. What do you think, Dalton?
2: Yeah, that's what excites me most about the callers and sitting in this room on this lovely July 1st Canada Day holiday is we're getting a full spectrum of emotion, of feelings, and I appreciate the callers, their honesty. You know, that's what, if you ask me, what does it mean to be Canadian? It means to be sharing. It means to be forthright. It means to be transparent, right? It means to be honest. So we're hearing some Ala, for example, she doesn't know me from Jack. He doesn't know any of you, and she was willing to share. And that I applaud, that I appreciate, that, you know, so they're just, I feel the callers calling in, they play as just as big a role as we do, as broadcasters, as pundits, you know? And that's the magic behind Canada Day. And also, too, bathtub racing and chainsaw, cutting tree competitions. I'm just like, whoa, like, I mean, I need to get out of my Toronto silo, Toronto bubble, the concrete jungle, and experience some of this, what's going on in the West Coast, honestly.
1: Riley, the space for the complicated, the not so celebrated, the space for sadness and reflection, as well as all the happiness.
3: Yeah, I mean, I personally really like it. I will say, like, I find as like an Indigenous politics critic in Canada and educator, that especially when I go into rooms that and on a day like Canada Day, where it's very much supposed to be, and I think a lot of people's minds, a celebration, I'm like, and here I come, the dark rain cloud of Canada Day. But it's like to remind you all about colonialism on this day, you know? And I take that as a responsibility, and it's a role, and it's something that I would be doing anyways. I'm happy. I think it's an obligation to share that perspective. And I appreciate when other people have been in this conversation also too, willing to hear what I'm saying about that and also share their own sides of it, even if their complications aren't exactly the same as the ones I'm sharing. I think that's really important, and that I think is earnest in the way that if we're just saying it has to be a celebration for celebration's sake, then that's not, in my idea, actually a reverence for anything. It's a performance. And I think sitting truthfully with whatever you feel of today, whether it's a lot of frustration, a lot of people in my circles feel really frustrated with Canada, and today's a big day where it comes out like that. I know a lot of people back, Indigenous people too, in Thunder Bay, where I'm from, are celebrating today. So like the multiplicities, I think, are just truthful, even if they are a little bit stickier than what we're kind of told we should be doing on this day.
1: Riley, can I just say, I am so grateful for you in these conversations that I have never once sat down with you and felt like the rain clouds were coming. If anything, being able to have a really frank conversation about who we are, where we are, it makes your heart 10,000 times bigger. It makes it so much easier to wake up and look at yourself in the morning. You know, as someone who comes from a settler family or an immigrant family, I didn't grow up with any of that history. I had absolutely no idea what I was looking at when I would see, for example, Indigenous homelessness. Mm. I had been encouraged towards a world of judgment without any knowledge at all. And what I have been what has been shared with me through books and art and culture and conversation is an absolute gift. It is really the gift of my life, and it has only made me happier, and it has made the skies bluer, if I might go back to that image there for a second. Dalton, you're dying to say something.
2: Yeah, no,
1: too.
2: I want to riff on that. I mean, we ask the tough questions because we care.
1: Yeah.
2: We want to see Canada
1: Agreed.
2: Do better, be
1: Agreed.
2: Better, right? Make Canada great again, or greater, or for some people it wasn't so great to begin with as far as its histories, right? And you know, the whole elbows up sloganeering, like, we you know, as an entrepreneur, you want to see it be more like a movement. It feels to me more like a moment, right? And what I mean is, when we talk about, like, you know, ethical consumption, you know,

0: know, there's a capitalist society. So it's just like, are you seeing Canadians like purchasing, like when you buy a pair of socks or a baseball hat or jeans or sneakers, like, are you looking for Canadian companies to support? Like, I don't see a lot of that. The sloganeering is fun, you know, the performance, elbows up, you know, like it's a hockey kind of slogan, Gordiao, fantastic. But in reality, in practice, like, are people really supporting Canadian business, or are they buying products that just cost less, you know, given that whole cost of living narrative that I sort of talked about a little earlier on, right? Like, so are you buying, like, if you see a pair of sneakers, you buy a Canadian company that might be more expensive, or the one that you can afford given the livability situation in Canada, right? So yeah, so we have to ask these tough questions, you know?
1: I really like it. I feel like it's such a distinctly Canadian thing to do, to ask the hard questions and to face them together and to share a whole bunch of knowledge and stories and ideas. I feel like we come together when we laugh together. We also come together when we cry together. For those of you who are joining us, watching this on television, or you're watching this through any of our visual channels, you are going to see now a live shot of Ottawa. And I want to tell you, we're celebrating Canada Day today on the airwaves, but we also have this evening, starting at 8 p.m. Eastern Time, celebrating our Canada. This is an annual concert that takes place at LeBreton Flats every year. There will be performances by Alessia Cara, by the Bare Naked Ladies, Beatrice Dear. Oh, her music is beautiful. Paul Langlois from the Tragically Hip is going to be playing tonight. You can listen and you can watch from all CBC streaming platforms. You're getting a little glimpse of Ottawa right now. Wow, a town under work. We're seeing lots of cranes in the sky as well, which really tells you about the moment of growth that we're in Canada right now. I'm going to invite Maria Stelic to join us from Fort Erie, Ontario. Hi, Maria. Happy Canada Day to you.
2: Happy Canada Day to you.
1: So you are calling in. We've been asking ourselves what it means to be Canadian right now. We've had lots and lots of stories and ideas, and you have your own unique ideas and history.
2: Yes, I do. I have came to this country as a 13-year-old girl from Hungary, which was a communist country at that time. And I feel that I am so overwhelmed. I think I'm going to cry. So lucky and so privileged to live in this country who took me in. It is amazing to live here. I know it's not easy. And we are all immigrants except for the indigenous people, and we should respect that. And I love this country. I have my family here. I have 5 grandchildren. My husband, who also is an immigrant from the former Czechoslovakia. And I cannot imagine living in a better country than this. With all the problems and everything else, I still say Canada is the best country to live in.
1: Oh, Maria.
2: And please, Alberta, just stay with Canada. We are all Canadians. Don't separate. That's Maria. Not who we are.
1: Maria, thank you. Thanks very much for calling in. That feeling of gratitude for being here is one that we've heard from so many folks who are newcomers, people who have immigrated to the country. I think that has been a common thread also for folks who've lived here for generations and generations. So thank you so much for calling in. And I can hear the emotion in what you're saying, and I think lots of folks connect with that today as well. That was Maria calling from Fort Erie, Ontario. If you would like to join this conversation and have some thoughts on what it means to be Canadian right now, or your own story, or maybe you have some thoughts, you know, Maria was speaking just there about Alberta and her hope that Alberta would stay in the Federation. Maybe you're from one of the two provinces that are considering a different path, and you want to talk about separatism from a different perspective or political point of view. That is very welcome as well. We've still got another 15 minutes in this show with your thoughts on what it means to be Canadian right now. You can call us at 1-888-416-8333. Text message will work as well, 226-758-8924. We have Rania Safair joining us now. Now, every Canada Day, there are people who actually become official citizens of the country on Canada Day. Official citizenship ceremonies are held throughout the year, including today. And my next guest has been on both sides of that. She came to Canada from Lebanon in 2003, became a citizen in 2009, and she is now a citizenship judge and has just come, as she's joining us now in this broadcast, but has just come from performing a ceremony. We reached her in Ottawa. Hi there, Rania.
3: Hello.
1: Wow.
3: Hi, everyone. Happy Canada Day.
1: Happy Canada Day. What a way to celebrate.

0: celebrate. What is it like to see someone become a citizen, especially today?
1: It is so special. It's special to become a Canadian. But on this day especially, no one would forget the date of the day where they become Canadian citizens. So it's very important. It's the culmination of resilience, hard work, years of waiting, proving to themselves that they made the right choice, and becoming Canadians on Canada Day, it's like on another level of making this day so special.
0: Maybe I could open up your story a little bit, because you came here in 2003. What made you choose Canada?
1: All the opportunities that Canada offered to those who decide to live in it. To be honest to you, people who choose Canada choose because of the program that Canada offers to immigrants. It's a country built on receiving immigrants, and it gives everyone new opportunities. So in my case, I came for myself, but also for the future of my kids. They were so young when we came here in 2003. They were 5 and 6, and I took the decision for them, but for them myself as well. And I think today they thank me for having taken this decision for them.
0: Do you remember your own citizenship ceremony?
1: Absolutely, of course.
0: What was it like?
1: It was in August in 2009. It was full of emotion. I can describe it as a huge relief, a day full of joy, a moment of recognition, a moment of pride. I can't tell you enough about the all kind of feelings that you might experience in this day, in this citizenship ceremony. It is like, as I said at the beginning, it's the culmination of all this hard work. And this is a recognition from Canada that now we consider you one of us, and at the same time, you have responsibilities towards us. So it's so important and it's so special.
0: Rania, thanks for making us think about this for a moment, because, you know, I'm the first Canadian born in my family, and it's quite wonderful to be reminded about the long journey that is behind people who have moved here from somewhere else and decided to become citizens. We've been asking people what it means to be Canadian right now. I'm wondering how you're thinking about that question.
1: Being Canadian is being a good citizen of the world. Being Canadian is being someone who carries the values that Canada stands for, values of humanity, pure humanity. We have to remember that becoming Canadians or being Canadians is being part of this society, this people who have such a good reputation in the world, a people of reconciliation, people of peace, and very, very kind people. It is very important to remember what is to be Canadian and how to be an active Canadian, because it's not enough just to have it on a legal or official status. It is very important to live it. And one of the ways to live our Canadian citizenship is to be active, by voting, by running for committees. We have a role to play, and we have a lot of responsibilities. So I think we have always to remind ourselves of that.
0: That feels like the most excellent advice from someone who has such an official role. I love the tone of responsibility in that. Thank you so much.
1: Thank you.
0: I've been speaking with Rania Safair, who is a citizenship judge and is a part of citizenship ceremonies, including today. She was in Ottawa. You are listening to Call In Canada. We've been speaking to folks across the country about what it means to be Canadian right now and what holds us together. What does unity mean on a day like this? We are winding down really quickly. I want to get a couple more callers in. Jairo Luque is joining us from Miami, Florida, over the border, but is a Canadian citizen. Hi.

0: Bro?
1: Hi, thank you for having me.
0: Well, thanks for calling in. So you're joining us from Florida, but you are from Canada. You've been thinking about this question that we have on our plates with us right now, which is what it means to be Canadian right now on Canada Day. What are you thinking?
1: Absolutely. Thank you for giving me the chance to sit in the middle of your table and celebrate this.
0: Welcome to this table.
1: We're having today. I am utterly grateful for what Canada means, especially on days like today when you think about your whole journey as a human and as an immigrant. I migrated to Canada in 2009 from Honduras. And as an LGBTQ person who needed to process life, who struggled probably 14 years of my life accepting who I was as a gay man, it was in the middle of my life living in Canada that I was able to finally make an acceptance that this was my reality. And every day since that transition took place, I have never not been grateful for the fact of the platform that Canada as a nation, Canada as a society, gave me to be able to live that truth in my life. I didn't need people or my neighbors, or I didn't need a parade with flags for me to feel accepted and received or seen. I just needed the safety that Canada as a nation gave me, and probably me as hundreds of thousands of other immigrants that have benefited from the safetiness that Canada has provided. I wanted to highlight that today for what it is to be Canadian, right? That on top of the 10,000 charms upon 10,000 charms that define what my life as a Canadian living currently in the United States means, you know, the way you drink your coffee, the way you see art, the way you travel the world, the way you treat other humans, the way you might do business, the way you see other countries and humanity in general. It's beautiful what you can say to others is being shaped by my Canadian experience.
0: Jairo, thank you so much for that sentiment. I love that 10,000 charms on top of 10,000 charms. I'm going to let our panel have a closing word to follow what you've just described. I want to wish you also, I know we just closed out Pride Month. I wish you a belated happy Pride on top of a happy Canada Day. Mark, I just imagine that's resonating with you because you spoke over the course of this broadcast about the sense of freedom and embracing your own identity and what that has meant to you and people in your community. We only have a few minutes left, but maybe a final thought.
2: Real quick, I loved the idea of connecting to our geography and our nature. I drove to BC through the Rogers Pass from Calgary recently and was just in awe of how gorgeous our country is. Flew to Regina for a speech and was in awe of the sky on the way back to the airport. It really does connect with a sense of pride that is just in and of itself really, really natural and authentic. And back to the World Cup, I love celebration that happens and it becomes a bit of a movement. I'm not a huge soccer fan usually. I love Team Canada, obviously. But I was kind of like, oh, this investment in soccer and the World Cup, what's this all about? And yet, watching this Canadian team do such incredible things, I'm caught up in it. I'm excited by it. And I feel that sort of energy around it. I think that's a wonderful way to celebrate being Canadian, not forcing it. It's not an act. It's just a genuine surge of feeling some pride in people that are representing us. And I think that's a really healthy thing. So I couldn't help but bring it back to the World Cup.
0: Yeah, of course. I mean, it's such a wonderful thing to be celebrating a celebration on top of a celebration. I mean, we're having a very big national moment. Dalton, a final thought on all of these different topics, a final thought on Canada Day.
3: Yeah, totally. I'm going to stay on this World Cup theme because what it means to be Canadian is when you're watching the World Cup is you're conflicted. Like our greatest dilemma is I don't know who to cheer for. And I'm going to tell you why. A lot of us are immigrants. So, you know, we're hyphenated Canadian. My background is the Caribbean. I was, you know, Jamaican, born in Toronto. So when I see nations from the Caribbean playing, I'm rooting for them. I'm also a black person of African descent. All of the African nations, that's what a lot of black people do, we're rooting for the African nations. Cote d'Ivoire, Congo, Ghana, right? So I'm completely, but I'm also born in Toronto, so I'm like, go Team Canada. Within the Team Canada structure, a ton of immigrants. There are Latinx players, there are players that are European, African players, Caribbean, right? So this, so we're conflicted. That's what it means to be Canadian. It's totally conflicted as to who to cheer for, when, why, and how. Okay,

0: Boom, that's it.
1: Riley, a last minute thought as we close out this conversation. What's the lasting thought for you on being Canadian today?
2: Oh, man. I mean, I guess I'll offer a question that I grapple with every day, but it's becoming big to me now, is that I feel like for most people, for me certainly, my life's work is answering the question of how do I be a dutiful descendant and how do I be a good ancestor? How do I honor the thing that, you know, the worlds that people built that I now, my task is how to navigate and how do I build worlds further? And I think that it's a good day to take stock of maybe how do we begin scratching the surface of answering those questions. I've been trying for years. I'm not that far deep into it, but it's a worthy one, I think, to tackle. So.
1: What a fabulous question to end us on. That's a great way to go. Then in the middle of our cheer, we've got wonderful things to reflect on. The three of you are wonderful folks to hang out with on Canada Day. Thank you for every single intellectual piece, joyful piece, the laughter. It's been a really nice 2 hours. Thank you so much.
2: Thank you.
3: It's great.
1: The three voices that you have been hearing, Riley Yesno, an Anishinaabe scholar and writer based at the University of Toronto. She's also a distinguished fellow at the Yellowhead Institute. Dalton Higgins, who is a publicist and author and a cultural critic. They were in our Toronto studio. We had Mark Tewksbury, who won a gold medal at the 100 meter backstroke in the 1992 Olympics in Barcelona. He joined us from Calgary. Folks, what an absolute joy. I have enjoyed this so much. Thank you for all of those wonderful calls, especially to Ala for sharing her story with us. That was a really moving moment for us. That is it for Call In Canada. I hope you enjoyed the conversation today. Coming up shortly on CBC Television, Ian Hanemansing and Gloria Makarenko connect with Canadians celebrating across the country. And then later on tonight in Ottawa, it is Celebrating Our Canada. This is the annual music concert. It's so much fun. It starts at 8 p.m. Eastern. This year, Bare Naked Ladies, Alessia Cara, those are the headline acts. You can also listen on CBC Radio. You can watch on CBC Television and on CBC's YouTube channel and CBC Gem. Thank you so much to everyone who helped produce this show, our phone-in screeners, Jana Abbas and Chuck Molgat, Hannah Abrahamsey, our TV team, Caleb Isaac, Garth Gottfried, Frankie Fiorini, and Logan Morand. Technical production and editing of the fabulous Shirley Gao. Thank you so much. We had production assistance from Andrew Roberts. This show was produced by Ishita Chopra and Michaela Van Kooten. Our senior producer is Steve Howard. I'm Saroja Coelho. I have enjoyed this so much. I hope you have a fabulous day, whatever it is that you're doing today. You can hear me on CBC Radio's Just Asking every Saturday from 4 p.m. to 6 p.m. Eastern. I'm also on weekend mornings on CBC Music, waking you up with a playlist to get moving to Saturdays and Sundays from 6 until 9 local time. Enjoy the rest of your Canada Day. Bon fête du Canada. And we'll see you again soon.

0: From CBC News, The World This Hour, I'm Kaz Boivin. Canada is celebrating its 159th birthday from coast to coast to coast. Prime Minister Mark Carney helped kick things off with a celebration on Parliament Hill this afternoon.
1: My fellow Canadians, what a view from up here. I am looking out at a diverse, happy crowd of fellow Canadians, and I tell you, this fills me with immense pride. You get real perspective of our great country from up here.
0: Carney will be spending the evening in Edmonton. His choice to cap off Canada Day in Alberta comes as that province is set to hold a referendum around separation this fall. And pro-Canada and pro-independence groups are both out today making their cases. Our Aaron Collins spoke to them.
2: Happy Canada Day. You know, Canada Day for Forever Canadian is like Christmas.
3: Thomas Lukaszczyk playing the role of Santa, handing out Forever Canadian lawn signs on this Canada Day. Alberta's former deputy premier opening the Forever Canadian office in Calgary. Lukaszczyk helping to lead the pro-Canada campaign.
2: We are a country like a family that negotiates and we get through difficulties.

0: difficulties, but at the end of the day, we are always one of the best countries in the world.
1: A poll suggests that about two-thirds of Albertans hope to stay in Canada, but those who would like an independent Alberta are also making their pitch. Chris Scott is a leading sovereigntist and the organizer of an Albertans Day event.
2: We're going to make sure that the values that we believed Canada had when we were young prevail.
1: Albertans will vote on whether or not the province should be

0: in October. Aaron Collins, CBC News, Calgary.
1: The United States says it will not extend the free trade deal with Canada and Mexico in its current form. A virtual meeting of representatives from the three countries today confirmed talks to amend CUSMA will begin. Mike Crawley has more.
2: The Trump administration's decision was widely expected, but not made official until now. The move does not kill CUSMA, but it injects more uncertainty into what's already a strained trading relationship between the U.S. and its two largest trading partners. Wednesday was the deadline for each country to declare whether they want to extend the deal for another 16 years or to renegotiate changes. The U.S. has chosen change. Trade Representative Jameson Greer said his country will continue to engage with Mexico and Canada to address the agreement's shortcomings. CUSMA matters deeply to the Canadian economy because it protects the vast bulk of Canadian exports from Donald Trump's tariffs. The deal remains in place unless one of the countries gives 6 months' notice of withdrawing, something Trump has yet to threaten to do. Mike Crawley, CBC News, Washington.
1: Extreme flooding has forced several municipalities in Manitoba to declare states of emergency. The Parkland area has been swamped after a bout of severe summer storms. Some western and southern regions of the province saw 100 millimeters of rain, and that comes after the same region was struck by major flooding in June. Firefighter Mark McKay says his community of Minutinus-Bozeman is completely cut off.
3: I think at the moment what we really need is a helicopter. We need some help for if we have emergencies or anything. We really have no way to get to anybody at the moment. Out of town, we can't get between the towns. We're just really, really struggling for access.
1: Emergency officials are advising residents avoid non-essential travel. Nearly a week after back-to-back earthquakes, Venezuelan officials say the number of dead there stands at almost 2,300. Tens of thousands of people are still reported missing. Crews are searching for survivors buried in the rubble, but the chances of finding more survivors at this point are slim. UNICEF is warning that more than a million Venezuelan children are currently in need of assistance, accessing clean water, shelter, and medication. That is your World This Hour. For CBC News, I'm Kaz Bovin.
4: Here's your Canada Day weather for southwest and central Ontario. There's an orange level heat warning today, with Environment Canada forecasting hot and humid weather this week, reaching up to 37 degrees. Peterborough could see thunderstorms this evening. The low is 23 degrees. Otherwise, sun or a mix of cloud with some wind. In Windsor, London, and Kitchener-Waterloo, expect a high of 34 to 37 with a humidex of 44 or 45. Storms could come tomorrow.
5: I've never been great at playing an instrument. I guess I can sing a little and carry a decent tune at karaoke, but one thing's for certain, I've always been a huge music fan. I'm Tara McCarthy. A couple years ago, I heard about a place not far from me in Calgary, Alberta, called the National Music Center. I eventually went for a visit and I felt like a kid in a candy store. So I thought to myself, how many people know the National Music Center exists? Welcome to Behind the Songs. Over the next hour, I'm going to take you to Studio Bell, home of the National Music Center. It opened on July 1st, 2016, and the stunning building is home to a wide range of artifacts, exhibitions, instruments, and the Canadian Music Halls of Fame. There are also recording studios with more than 200 incredible items that the NMC maintains for musicians to use. If these instruments could talk, they'd tell us stories of the musicians and music they were a part of. Because this living collection is deeply connected to tunes we love from the past, but they're also central to some of the tracks we know and love today. The first piece of history we meet is an impressive creation that spans 150 square feet. It's called Tonto.
6: 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And so I plug the tuners directly in.
7: My name is Jason Talkin, and I'm the studio and electronics engineer at the National Music Center. We are in one of our live rooms in the studio, Live Room C, which houses a bunch of our historic keyboard collection as well.

0: well as the elephant in the room, Tonto. This is one of our most culturally famous instruments. Tonto is an acronym that stands for the Original New Timbral Orchestra. So the hardest word in that acronym is timbre. It's a French word that means tone color. And that's what makes an instrument sound unique and like itself. This is actually an orchestra of synthesizers that are all capable of new timbres. New because all of these instruments within this system are actually electronic music instruments from the late 1960s all through the 70s. This is basically a bunch of instruments that have been kind of designed into a single system with multiple cases where they can all be used together in a way that's not super chaotic. So, for example, there's Moog instruments, there's ARP instruments, there's instruments made by Oberheim, instruments made by Surge. In the late 1960s, all of these instruments were not yet standardized, so they all used different power supplies. So there was all of these problems associated with using these instruments together, and Tonto was the means of engineering all of those problems and wrinkling them out so that anyone that's using it could actually benefit from this different sounds that were capable from the different manufacturers. Now, at this time, the manufacturers did not like that because they were all competing against each other. And Malcolm Cecil and Robert Margalev built this particular instrument. And Malcolm told me once ARP found out that he was buying equipment to put in this, they stopped selling him equipment. They didn't want to be associated with Moog, for example.
1: How would you describe what Tonto looks like?
0: Oh, easy. So Tonto looks like the inside of a spaceship. This is a deliberate thing. There's a reason. It's because when you're flying a spaceship, you want access to as many of the controls as you can as quickly as possible. Tonto was designed as a live performance instrument with two people collaborating in real time playing all of these electronic music instruments. So you never know which control that you're going to need, but you need to have them ergonomically within reach. And so you put the panels in these curved kind of, it looks like the inside of a dome with all the controls as close to you as possible so that you never have to kind of reach too far for any one control. As far as the core instrumentation, that hasn't changed too much. If you look at it, there's the main five plinths. The original cases were built by John Storick, who built Electric Ladyland. He's a famous studio designer. I spoke with him several years ago, and the people that built the kitchen cabinets in his parents' house were the same people that built these cabinets. And it's not surprising because every once in a while I'll tour a cabinet maker and they go, oh, I could build this. I know exactly how I would approach it. And so there is like a language as far as how it was built. Tonto is probably one of our most famous instruments. Not only because of the form factor and the rarity of all the instruments within it, but also because of all the fabulous, spectacular artists that used it back in the day. So Malcolm Cecil and Robert Margalef actually built this system for their own music, and they first started recording Tonto's expanding headband in the late 1960s, which then the traction and notoriety of them having this crazy machine drummed up a lot of different production business for them. So starting with Stevie Wonder in the early 1970s, some of the most famous songs that you've heard with this instrument

0: the synthesizer bass sounds are all made by Tonto. So Stevie Wonder did use this instrument, but the amount of other famous musicians of that era that used it is pretty mind-boggling. So everyone from Gil Scott-Heron to Quincy Jones to Joan Baez, the Doobie Brothers, Weather Report, all of these amazing bands were after the sounds of the future, and they hired both Robert and or Malcolm to help them navigate technically all of the possibilities of this instrument and incorporating this instrument into their music. Prior to this time, synthesizers didn't really have a use in popular music. They were considered these like really complicated laboratory devices that required an engineer to operate, and you needed a lab coat and a PhD in order to get anything musically useful out of them. Nowadays, it's hard to find a song that doesn't have a synthesizer in it. I really like to think that this instrument was very influential in inspiring the entire world as far as the language of synthesizers and how powerful of a creative tool it could be in recorded popular music.
1: Malcolm Cecil bought Robert Margoleff out of Tonto in the mid-1970s and continued to develop this instrument and use it until 2013. The National Music Center acquired it directly from Malcolm. Places like Yale, Cornell, and the Smithsonian, they wanted Tonto, but Malcolm didn't want it to become a museum piece. He yearned to see it restored and maintained, which is exactly what the late, great John Limesider did. John was a leading electronic instrument technician who worked with the NMC. Sadly, he died in September 2018, just before the restored Tonto was unveiled. Jason Tocken had the opportunity to learn about the instrument from John and even Malcolm Cecil himself, but then Tonto's inventor died in March 2021. Now Jason works with artists to ensure the instrument, its history, and its creators and restorers live on in contemporary work. And that's happening through musicians like The Hallucination, formerly A Tribe Called Red. They're an Indigenous producer-DJ duo from Six Nations.
2: I'm Bear Witness. And I'm a DJ, as well as I handle the visuals.
3: And I'm Toolman, one half of the Hallucination. I deal with a lot of the live MPC playing on stage and also production. I mean, we first met Tonto in 2014. We were in Calgary at a festival, and they invited us to come down and check out the museum. And at the time, it was in a basement, and we saw a newly acquired Tonto at about 10%, I guess, completion. And from that day forward, I believe it was like a relationship struck. And we kind of just said, like, whenever this is at 100%, we would love to come back and use it. The opportunity finally came in 2018 when Tonto was at 100%, and they invited us to come out there.
2: What was really amazing in 2018 was not only coming in and meeting a fully functioning Tonto, but also meeting Malcolm, who they brought in for our residency to work with us.
3: Malcolm really validated our creativeness and in our musicianship. So when it came down to actually getting our hands on Tonto, he kind of explained that it was kind of a living synthesizer. There's no wrong way of how to use it, I guess. He really eased our worries about it and really made us feel like free to use however we wanted. So much, in fact, that he was kind of happy with the way that we were both using the instrument at the same time.
2: Yeah, there's this really awesome memory as like, because when we came in, we had a really specific mission, which was to use Tonto basically as a session bass player and run all of our bass lines through Tonto and a patch that Malcolm had created for us. And as we were kind of playing with that and learning how Tonto worked, and Tim and I started actually, you know, twisting knobs and doing things while we were recording on Tonto. And we look up and Malcolm was kind of doing this long pan shot on his camera with this just look of joy on his face. And when we stopped, he explained to us that, you know, when Tonto was created, he always had this vision in his mind of musicians playing Tonto. And he said it took, what, like 40 years to get to a point where the artist had caught up with his vision on how Tonto was to be used.
3: It's definitely one of those things that you, it's a one of one, you know, like there's nothing like it in the world. It's a thing that's a Frankenstein of, you know, competitive synthesizers. They shouldn't talk or work together, but they figured out how to make it work. But also, like, every morning when we went up there to go record with Tonto, we would talk to Tonto, like, good morning, Tonto. I don't know why it was like this, but like we would get different reactions from Tonto when we used it every time that we did. Like sometimes it would be angry and it would give us a really an aggressive sound. Some days it was smooth. Some days we would write out a note or a line for it to play and it would play it differently. We were shown really earlier on that it's not necessary. It was a collaboration with the synthesizer and it wasn't us using the synthesizer. You know, it was like, it was legit a living thing.
2: I'm like a huge sci-fi fan. And as soon as the first time I walked in and saw Tonto, I was like, this is the TARDIS. This is like Doctor Who traveling through time and space. And that's the way it felt using it. You know, like, you never really knew exactly what Doctor Who was doing when he was pulling knobs and levers and all this stuff on the controls of the TARDIS. And it was like being Doctor Who and knowing how it was all done.
1: The Hallucination collaborated with Tonto to create their 2021 album, One More Saturday Night.
3: There's a song called Tono Cumbia that we did on the album, and Tonto kind of has a bass solo in the middle of it, and it's just this wall of massive bass and sub. And what's so crazy about this particular sub is that, you know, we specialize in bass music. That is a frequency that we have never hit yet. It is very unique. It's so powerful and it's hard to control even. Like, we always have a hard time wrangling it in when we're in the mixing process because we don't really want to take away anything that it gave us, you know? And like, I can see why people back in the day would you want to use the synthesizer because of its nature of how much of a presence it had in the music.

Malcolm talked to us a lot about the spiritual and galactic nature of sound and tone and vibration. You know, we work with synths, but we also work a lot like just in the on the computer as well, right? And to bring in something that has that much life, that much real grit and level of warmth into our music, it just affected the album in a way that you can't really recreate without

0: something like Tonto. Like, there's a whole process that we have to go through when we pull up the bass lines that Tonto gave us. And Tim always refers to it as taming Tonto, because Tonto gets rowdy.
1: We actually fed powwow samples through it, and it made it sound different. I just feel like we were there for 10 days. We worked on it, maybe like seven of them, and we just scratched the surface with it. I just feel like the possibilities are endless with him.
0: The legacy of Tonto continues with us. We have songs that we were working on back then that we're still working on for the new album. So Tonto will appear again. I mean, we've been talking about it, and we need to come back. We're dying to come back to work with Tonto again to make sure that we still have Tonto's voice going forward.
2: While Tonto is certainly worth the price of admission, there is so much more within the walls of Studio Bell, the home of the National Music Center. You're listening to Behind the Songs on CBC Radio 1. I'm Tara McCarthy.

0: Anne Murray topped the charts with that song, You Needed Me, in 1978. She also won a Grammy Award for that tune. An acoustic guitar that was custom made for her can actually be found in one of the recording spaces at Studio Bell, home of the National Music Center. Jason Tawkin, the studio and electronics engineer at the NMC, says it's really hard to pinpoint whether certain songs were composed on certain instruments, but that doesn't take away from the fact that he's holding Anne Murray's guitar, Anne Murray's custom guitar from the 1970s.
1: Oh, I'm just trying not to shake.
2: It's an amazing CBS Masterworks guitar, actually built by a famous luthier in Japan, of all places. And it has the beautiful AM inlay. One of the amazing things is these guitars get picked up and used by people that were inspired by the people that they were made for. So in this case, if you're a singer-songwriter and you come to use our studios and you've been inspired by Anne Murray, you get a chance to pick up her guitar and play it, which is pretty amazing. So it's got a really nice warm tone. And it's a beautiful object, like all of the inlay and all of the care and attention to detail. There's two kind of trains of thought when it comes to these instruments. There's the super rare, oh my God, I can't believe you have this. And then typically on top of that comes, oh my God, I can't believe it was owned by so-and-so. And I'm playing the same guitar that they are, or the same amp, or using the same studio, whatever it is. There's so many avenues of inspiration. And anytime you can layer on these feelings of being excited and inspired, those types of feelings end up in the music that you record. It makes people kind of pull up their bootstraps and really dig into greatness and aspire to be great, which is amazing.
0: That's exactly what singer-songwriter Maggie Andrew did.
3: My name's Maggie Andrew. I'm an artist, singer, songwriter, performer from Waverly, Nova Scotia. And yeah, like I don't know what else to say about myself.
0: Maggie won the CBC Searchlight competition in 2024. And part of the prize was an opportunity to record at the NMC. But what Maggie didn't know was that she was about to come face to fret with a piece of East Coast music history.
3: So when we're in the studio, you know, they're like, oh, we have this like living collection. We were like, we need an acoustic guitar on our song. And then Eric, who was our helping us, and he works at that NMC, and he was like, we have Anne Murray's custom guitar here. And we were like, oh, absolutely, 1,000%. So he went and got it and brought it in, and kind of surreal. It was cool to be in Calgary, and you know, Anne Murray, we all have ties to Nova Scotia. So it was very cool to be able to, you know, play a living legends instrument on my recordings, as you know, we look up to her. She's incredible. And being able to hear the life that was lived through that guitar as well. And there's a lot of like different ties to Anne Murray and like little moments where Anne Murray has come up in my life. So it was just kind

0: Maybe just being able to, I've never met Anne Murray, but I saw her at the Junos. That's something that you don't think you'll ever get to do. And then you do it, and it's just a really amazing memory and moment in time.
1: Maggie recorded her 2025 EP, How to Sing for Money, during the week that she spent at the NMC. While her guitarist played Anne Murray's custom acoustic, she sang into Neil Young's U47 microphone. Obviously, I wanted to see that mic in the flesh.
2: You know, I don't know if it gets more Canadian than the mic showing up in a Crown Royal bag, but this is how it came to us. Hi, my name's Eric Cinnamon. I am a recording engineer here at the National Music Center. The old expression, they just don't make them like they used to, really does apply to vintage microphones. It has a, you know, a character and a fidelity, especially in the really top end, you know, the air, if you want to call it that, of this microphone sounds exceptional, kind of unlike anything else.

0: whenever I get to put Neil Young's microphone in front of someone, you know, they're going to sing differently or be inspired by that. I think a lot of it is subconscious too, being surrounded by this history, and these instruments kind of have a presence of their own.
1: Maggie's song, Did You Cry, includes both Anne-Marie's guitar and Neil Young's mic.
2: There was nothing that was hard about it. We had access to everything that we could have dreamed of. Got in the studio, you know, this song was kind of about a heartbreak and going through, you know, healing. And it was just magical being there and recording into that microphone. You know, you can see through the glass in the studio and you can't hear because obviously it's soundproof. But I remember seeing their faces in there. They were just like, that's the one, like so excited about it. Just, it was sick. Like, it was amazing. Just like the best ever. And I am so happy with the way everything turned out. It exceeded everybody's expectations by a million miles.
1: The cherry on top of such a great NMC experience is that Maggie Andrew won Pop Release of the Year at the 2026 East Coast Music Awards. So clearly, she must have been channeling the greats. You're listening to Behind the Songs on CBC Radio 1. I'm Tara McCarthy, and I'll be back after a short break to share more about the amazing instruments at the National Music Center, hear how they connect to the past, and influence the music being made today.
3: This is CBC News. Good afternoon. It's 24 degrees and thunderstorms and rain in Ottawa. I'm Emma Weller with the latest from the CBC Ottawa Newsroom. This year's Canada Day in Ottawa has been marked by heat and thunderstorms, and heavy rain this afternoon has resulted in festivities in the capital being suspended. Jody Applewaith has been out and about speaking to people celebrating Canada's 159th birthday and joins me in the studio now. Jody, what was it like out there?
4: Well, Emma, I was out at LeBreton Flats where the thunder and lightning first came crashing down. Canadian Heritage says activities there at Parliament Hill in front of the Supreme Court and in Old Hall are now suspended until further notice. Environment Canada has three separate weather alerts in effect for the Ottawa area, including a heat warning, severe thunderstorm warning, and severe thunderstorm watch. So people are taking shelter from the weather now. But earlier, it was a sea of red and white when I spoke to people celebrating downtown.
5: We came to Parliament for Canada Day because it's the most Canadian thing to do. I think every Canadian should experience Canada Day on Parliament Hill.
6: I'm originally from Ottawa and I moved to Montreal many, many years ago, but it doesn't feel like I'm home until I'm here to celebrate Canada Day.
7: Lots of ice packs, water, gonna do the popsicles, probably go to Splash Pad later, play in the rain if it starts raining.
4: Now, LeBreton Flats Park is usually where the main Canada Day festivities take place, but the live music performances and fireworks scheduled for later today have been suspended until further notice, as I mentioned. I did get the chance to speak with Carolyn Tchaikovsky with Canadian Heritage shortly before the rain came down, and she said the turnout had been good.
8: Through LeBreton Flat

0: Park. We've seen around 6,000 people so far, which isn't unusual. It is midday. We definitely always see a lot more come towards the evening show. And I'm sure the streets and all the other sites have seen their fair share of folks as well.
1: Again, unfortunately, the weather has drowned out some of the fun. Canadian Heritage is advising people to stay tuned for updates. And there are also new road closures due to flooding. Highways 417 is closed to westbound traffic at Holly Acres. And Woodruff Avenue is closed between Knoxdale Road and Norris Street.
2: Thank you, Jody. That's the CBC's Jody Applewaith reporting for us live. Speaking of patriotism, it was a proud moment for Canada when Stefan Oistakeo scored the game-winning goal at the World Cup on Sunday. He was born in Leamington, south of Windsor, and spent the first 7 years of his life there. Joel McMahon is the principal of St. Louis Catholic Elementary School, where Oistakeo went until grade two. He recalls watching that big goal.
3: I was in my backyard with my family, and some of the neighbors came over to watch the game. It was a thrilling moment for our nation, for Canada, our soccer team. And then even more so that Stefan was the one who scored the goal. He's a former student of St. Louis, and we couldn't be more happy and proud of him.
2: Oistakeo and Team Canada are headed to the Round of 16 game against Morocco in Houston, Texas on Saturday. And finally, provincial police say they've used DNA to identify a missing man last seen in London almost 40 years ago. 19-year-old Bradley Verbeek was reported missing on March 11th, 1988. He was last seen on Exeter Road on December 8th, 1987, and remained missing for decades. This year, police were able to confirm Verbeek died in a fatal motorcycle crash in Toronto in May 1988. His sister, Melissa Goodwin, says it's a relief.
4: My father passed away May 12th, 2019, the same day, 31 years later, after his son passed away, which makes this moment especially meaningful for our family. To every family that is still searching for a missing loved one, please don't give up hope.
2: Police say the crash happened on Harbord Street and George Street. At the time, investigators were unable to identify the deceased. He was eventually buried as an unknown man. And that is your CBC News for this hour. If you stick around for more news through the day and night, CBC Radio 1 will be giving you that news, or you can head to our website for more. Here's your Canada Day weather for southwest and central Ontario. There's an orange level heat warning today, with Environment Canada forecasting hot and humid weather this week, reaching up to 37 degrees. Peterborough could see thunderstorms this evening. The low is 23 degrees. Otherwise, sun or a mix of cloud with some wind. In Windsor, London, and Kitchener-Waterloo, expect a high of 34 to 37 with a humidex of 44 or 45. Storms could come tomorrow.
5: You're listening to Behind the Songs on CBC Radio 1. I'm Tara McCarthy, taking you on a tour through the historic instruments and state-of-the-art recording spaces at Studio Bell, the home of the National Music Centre in Calgary, Alberta. One of the many things the NMC offers is a self-directed artist-in-residence program. So here's a residency alumna from 2020.
6: Hi everyone, my name is Tanika Charles and I'm a singer-songwriter based out of Toronto. The music that I guess I'm most known for is retro soul. First of all, winning the artist in residency was a massive, like, delight, unexpected, and so exciting to just, you know, be presented with this gift, because that's exactly what it was. I was really lucky to bring a few of my friends with me, Daniel Lee and Kevin Henkel. Both of them are like multi-instrumentalists. Like, they are just masters in the studio. And of course I had to bring my very good friend, Kari Wendell McClelland, who his writing is so special. He is also incredibly talented. We've done a play together. It was just nice to be in a space with people that I'm very comfortable with. I remember it was minus 27. It was so cold. However, walking into this space, the building in and of itself already looks like an ancient instrument. It's beautiful. You walk in and, like, I'm already inspired. The acoustics, the energy, the people, like, you know that those that are working there

enjoy their job. I learned so much. So my 5-day residency, we were hoping to do a 5-song EP. We worked on 3 songs. We managed to completely finish one and kind of finish another one. It was just wonderful, the access that we had to these epic instruments. It was here where I learned about the Tonto. This is the synthesizer that Stevie Wonder used for Superstition. It's on his album, Inner Visions. It's the music of my mind. This building houses some of the most wonderful instruments you've ever laid your eyes on. It also houses like Canadian music history. So to be able to create in such an inspiring space was a little bit challenging for myself, but also enlightening.

Honey Baby was made from scratch. It started out with Daniel just playing a little drum beat, and then Kevin like instinctively knew what to do on keys. And then Kari and I just, we were like, okay, how does this make us feel? What are some of the adjectives that we're gonna use? How are we going to present these songs to the world? And it all just came together in a day. It was insane.

think enough people know that it exists. I think maybe there's like talk of it in the background, but I don't think they're aware of how incredibly important this space is. And I ended up recording backing vocals in the hallways of the building. I think I actually need to get back there to kind of really take advantage. It was like, the inspiration is wild. You are shocked. Like, it's almost like you could feel the energy, and it just makes you want to create.

0: You can find the song Honey Baby on Tanika Charles's 2022 album titled Papillon de Nuit, The Night Butterfly. I completely share these artists' enthusiasm. I could definitely talk about the National Music Center all day, but in the interest of time, I want to explore one more epic piece of music history with you. Next door to Studio Bell is the King Edward Hotel, affectionately known as the King Eddie. Established in 1905, it was Calgary's longest operating bar and hotel. Then the NMC restored it brick by brick, and now acts of all genres perform on the stage at the King Eddie since it reopened in 2018. And if you look through this large window in the bar, you'll see the Rolling Stones mobile studio. Yeah, those Rolling Stones. NMC audio engineer Eric Cinnamon took me on a tour of this amazing piece of equipment.
1: Yeah, it looks like a massive, like, moving van, I guess, would probably be a good description of it, with a British-built boxy-looking cab at the front end of it, like a transport military vehicle. It's pretty tall, but in this case, it's painted blue. It's got the Ames Project, a white-letter deckling across the side of it. And the Ames Project, this kind of blue form, is the last paint job that the truck got sometime in the 80s. But there's old photographs

of it, you know, being silver and even painted camouflage at one point when it was doing on-site audio capture for film and television over in Europe. So the Stones conceived it and built it in 1968. They were, you know, pretty quickly becoming one of the biggest bands in the world. They all had their mansions in the countryside of UK and France, and management was having a hard time getting them to come downtown London to record anything new. So Ian Stewart, who was the Stones tour manager, came up with the idea for the truck for a few different reasons. They wanted to essentially be able to record anywhere at any time. The recording studio environment back in the 60s was still very much suit and tie, 9-to-5 kind of affair. And as you can imagine, that didn't totally align with the lifestyle of the Rolling Stones. They also found themselves in the 97% tax bracket in the UK as well. So exile is essentially about them exiling themselves from their own country to go to the south of France to make the record, in part as a method of tax evasion.

0: So Sticky Fingers and Exile, those are the first records that the Stones did with the truck, and then other bands heard about it and saw the appeal. So they started renting out to their friends, which happened to be, you know, Led Zeppelin or Deep Purple, Frank Zappa, Iron Maiden.
1: Pretty cool friends.
0: They had quite the social circle back in the day, for sure. But yeah, maybe one of the most famous stories of the truck is, you know, Smoke on the Water, one of the most recognizable rock and roll riffs of all time. The first line is, "We all came down to Montreux on the Lake Geneva shoreline to make a record with the Mobile. We didn't have much time." The Mobile they're talking about is this truck, of course. And it was a Frank Zappa concert. And someone in the audience lit off a flare, which caught the draping of the stage. And the whole venue went up in flames. There was Deep Purple sitting on the banks of Lake Geneva watching smoke billow across the water. The rest kind of writes itself, but they actually used the truck to record that entire record, Machine Head.

0: There's a ladder at the back here, and wooden pallets on top of the truck that are now rusted through. But there's old photos of Vance hanging out on top of the bus and catching some sun between takes. Just want to hold that open for a second.
1: As we walk into the truck, there's another set of doors before you reach the studio space. They're marked with the Rolling Stones' iconic tongue and lips logo. The bright red image is worn away in the middle from people coming and going over time. And behind those double doors is a modest yet spacious area with a recording console, speakers, and some other equipment.
2: It's okay.
0: Maybe one of the most iconic shots of this truck is through the ported doors. The Stones commissioned Dick Swettenham, who was the inventor and chief engineer for Helios recording consoles. So that's what we're looking at here. This is the second Helios console that Dick ever built, and the first one that he ever sold. I'm told that the

first one he kept for himself. And he had built recording consoles and worked at other studios like Olympic Studios in London. And so he had lots of experience in designing and building these desks. And it was actually the Stones' inspiration for this truck, is they wanted a version of Olympic Studios in London on wheels. So they figured Dick was the perfect person to help them build out and custom design a desk for them.

0: So these massive spools of cable that have these big military-looking Elco connectors are called on the back of them. These would run out the back of the truck. The live room was wherever they were that day, and this was just the mobile recording studio infrastructure for them to capture that performance. Rarely do you feel so connected to something that's happened in the past, or at least in my experience, you know, getting the opportunity to have my hands on the faders and on the dials and considering, you know, who else has stood here in the past and the songs that were recorded through this console. It's a pretty special thing, and I don't take it for granted at all. It is the you know, the quote-unquote Sistine Chapel of rock and roll for a lot of reasons, and when the levee breaks, one of the most infamous rock and roll drum tones of all time is in part, you know, the character and sound of that this desk is responsible for, right? This one is extra special, for sure. It's hard to argue the impact that this desk had on music history. And the fact that it, you know, it's built into the back of a truck, which is kind of outrageous.
1: I know, it's so outrageous.

0: Eric wasn't around when the Rolling Stones, Deep Purple, Bob Marley, or Led Zeppelin used the mobile studio, but he did assist on a more recent project with Vancouver's The Harpoonist and The Axe Murderer. The blues duo, made up of Sean Hall and Matthew Rogers, used the truck to record their 2022 album, Live at the King Eddie. But Sean says it was actually years earlier when they first heard that the mobile studio was parked somewhere in Calgary.
1: And we just thought it was this like mythical thing that could be driven around. It just needed gas in the tank. And then we could maybe make a record in Kananaskis someplace. We were wrong about that. But we thought, what an incredible opportunity to be able to use this living museum if we could find it.
0: And they found it in 2018. That's when Sean went to see Fred Eaglesmith perform at the King Eddie.
1: And the president of the NMC was there at the door, and he let me in because he was a big fan of Heartbacks. I was fanning out on Fred, and then he was a fan of ours, and that was the beginning of chatting about how we can make a live record there. It was a marvel that, I mean, as old as it looked, that it was functioning. The fact that they were able to get that truck up and running, all the gear within it, was unbelievable, because if you looked at, you know, just the structure around it and the doors with the iconic lips on it, it really throws you back into being a kid. And you kind of wonder, like, boy, do I really have what it takes to like to be playing with these big kids on the playground? Those are real monkey bars, you know? And we knew that we were going through the same gearboxes and everything that Bob Marley and the Wailers used when they did their live record. So that's terrifying. But the smell, it has a smell that you just can't replicate without age itself. You know, it's a combination of whatever the heck has gone on within the walls of that truck. So the smell sort of takes you back and knocks you right out of present day.
0: The Harpoonist and the Axe Murderer spent 3 nights, Friday through Sunday, on stage at the King Eddie. Every moment was captured for their first and only live album.

And by the time we got to Sunday, I think we managed to find something that was so relaxed and also delivered, but without trying to, you know, overachieve, because you could really hear every nitty gritty detail on that truck. It wasn't going to polish you if you didn't cut the mustard, you know, and that's what's amazing about that gear. Is it'll make you sound incredible if you are really, really, really delivering the goods and you're sincere, but otherwise it's not gonna gloss you over. We knew that the real art in making a live record was making sure that your crowd is captured. And your crowd is one of the members of the band. And that's the beauty of what that truck brought to the world when they started doing live records. And we all grew up with these live records and studio records, but the live records were the things that we were chasing, that arc of a story. And if it could come across, and your relationship with your crowd could come across on record, and it wouldn't be too clinical. And that's really what we were trying to see if we could achieve. It's easy to document anything nowadays with iPhones, but it's not easy to make a good live record.

0: Live at the King Eddie earned the Harpoonist and the Axe Murderer a Juno Award nomination for Blues Album of the Year in 2023. And the guys also released a documentary of their time at the NMC to accompany the record.
1: I want everybody that thinks that they're awesome and thinks that they really like music is their surefire thing and performing live is their surefire thing. I want them to go and take a taste of what it feels like to make something happen on such a vintage piece of working history and to throw yourself down. It's like you're being blessed by the recording gods. That's the biggest thing that I would hope that Matt and I could have achieved was like just turning on people to go and take their artistry and run it through what they have living and breathing within the walls of the NMC. There's no other place in Canada or North America that I'm aware of that has anything close to what these guys have with all the synthesizer gear, all the working gear that they have in the studios that they have and everything networked in that building. It is a playground for the imagination. It is Canada's secret sonic weapon that's hiding out in plain sight in a big-ass building in Calgary.

0: That sentiment is shared by everyone I spoke with about the National Music Center. Here's studio and electronics engineer Jason Talkin with his take.
1: If someone comes here for an artist in residence, what almost always ends up happening is there's this amazing exposure to a different part of music technology that the artist maybe was guarded about or didn't really think that they admired or they didn't think would ever benefit their own musical practice. But then by being exposed to an obscure example of it, they become completely enamored with it. And then they incorporate it and go deep into that thing. And what ends up happening is they come out the other end of that experience as a more rounded, well put together artist. There's no one that goes through that experience and was like, wow, I wish I never did that. So part of the instrument collection here is giving the public and the musical community at large

0: avenues for access to technology that really inspired and changed the world.
1: And I didn't have to ask twice for artists to talk about what they believe the NMC has to offer. Here's Tim and then Bear of The Hallucination.
2: We're talking about synthesizers. I think there was only 50 made in the world. There was one there, to seeing lunchboxes of gear that were there that are very unique, and the one of Tonto. And what was so cool about the place is that, we could ask, hey, what would it sound like if we did this, this, and this, and this, and run it through here, run it through that. And then, they were just like, yep, let's do it. And then they would be down. I think that freedom of just them so interested to hear what we're going to do with their collection there, and just being an open for everyone to use, or just for artists to use, has been like, it's kind of priceless. There's nothing like that I've ever seen in the entire world. We've been to a lot of places, and it's super unique. Super happy to have it so close to us too.
3: I think it's amazing being able to go there and use the equipment and use the studios and all of that. But it's also this amazing learning resource. Every time we've gone there, we've learned so much about sound and synthesis, and it levels up our craft when we get to spend time there.

0: I'm Tara McCarthy. You've been on a journey with me behind the songs. This show is produced by Leslie Goldstone. 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Next time you find yourself in Calgary, add Studio Bell, home of the National Music Center, to your must-see list. 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
5: From CBC News, The World This Hour, I'm Kaz Boivin. Canada turns 159 today. People are celebrating from coast to coast to coast. The message at many of the events is one of national unity. But as Olivia Stefanovic tells us, this year's Canada Day festivities come as independence movements in two provinces are eyeing the exit.
6: Even in the sweltering heat, thousands of people are out in the nation's capital wearing red and white and waving the iconic maple leaf.
7: What a gift. Our country is our gift.
6: Canada's new Governor General, Louise Arbour, delivered her first Canada Day message.
7: When hardship strikes, we rally. From forest fires to ice storms, we fight to protect our land and each other.
8: Canada is worth fighting for.
6: Prime Minister Mark Carney emphasized national unity as a separatist movement in Quebec gains ground and Alberta prepares for a fall referendum.
8: That Canada belongs to all Canadians, that Canada's best days are yet to come.
6: Carney is spending the evening in Edmonton to cap off Canada Day celebrations. Olivia Stefanovic, CBC News, Ottawa.
5: The United States says it will not renew the CUSMA free trade deal, but that does not kill the agreement between Canada, the U.S., and Mexico outright. Representatives from the three countries are now set to negotiate amendments to the deal. Canada-U.S. Trade Minister Dominic LeBlanc says it is in everyone's interest not just to keep the trade partnership alive, but to remove other barriers as well.
9: We continue to believe, as do the Mexicans, that the sectoral tariffs that the United States have applied in steel, automobiles, aluminum, softwood lumber are causing considerable economic discomfort in all three countries and having a negative effect on consumer prices in the United States.
5: The agreement remains in force until 2036 with yearly reviews. U.S. President Donald Trump has said he'd like to get rid of CUSMA immediately, but no country can quit the agreement without giving 6 months' notice. Extreme flooding has forced parts of Manitoba to declare states of

0: major floods. This is probably, from a city point of view, as bad as I've ever seen it in the city of Dauphin.
1: Residents are being asked to avoid all non-essential travel and limit water usage. And meantime, much of east central Saskatchewan is also dealing with significant flooding. Areas in and around Yorkton, northeast of Regina, have been experiencing heavy downpours since the weekend. Some municipalities in the area have also declared states of emergency. In Toronto, two of the biggest names in soccer are getting ready to face off. Portugal's Cristiano Ronaldo and Croatia's Luka Modric lead their teams to a World Cup knockout match tomorrow. It's a big moment for hundreds of thousands of Canadian fans with ties to both countries. Dale Minukduk reports.
2: Soccer fans are revved up for a World Cup clash between Portugal and Croatia. Joe Da Silva organized a ride of about 100 Portuguese bikers who followed Team Portugal's bus from Pearson International Airport to the team's hotel.
3: We Portuguese are extremely united, and obviously we are all hoping that we go all the way to the end.
2: At the same time, the Croatian diaspora gathered at Centennial Park to catch a glimpse of Team Croatia's training session.
4: It means everything. This is a once-in-a-lifetime experience.
2: The matchup is huge, featuring Portugal's Cristiano Ronaldo and Croatia's Luka Modric. Brendan Dunlop is the founder of Canada Soccer Daily.
5: You've got two incredibly motivated sides that have started this tournament believing that they can win it and celebrate those two legends and those national icons. And that, to me, makes this game so enticing.
2: Kickoff at Toronto Stadium is scheduled for 7 p.m. Thursday. Dale Minukduk, CBC News, Toronto.
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6: Here's your Canada Day weather for southwest and central Ontario. There's an orange level heat warning today, with Environment Canada forecasting hot and humid weather this week, reaching up to 37 degrees. Peterborough could see thunderstorms this evening. The low is 23 degrees. Otherwise, sun or a mix of cloud with some wind. In Windsor, London, and Kitchener-Waterloo, expect a high of 34 to 37 with a humidex of 44 or 45. Storms could come tomorrow.
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8: 9.
7: Number
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7: 5.
8: 4. Taking you all the way from 20 to the top. Number 1.
9: Yes, this is a very special edition of our show celebrating Canada Day, Canadian music, and Canada's national award show, The Junos. I'm Grant Lawrence in Vancouver. Today we are counting down the top 20 most memorable moments in the very colorful 55-year history of the Juno Awards, which recognizes the finest that Canadian music has to offer each year. So this show isn't about the best song or the best album or the best new artist. It's more about the standout moments at the Juno Awards. And I don't want to give too much away, but I will say that some of those very memorable moments include artists like Alanis Morissette, The Arkells, Gordon Lightfoot, Chaos, Susan Aglukkaq, The Rascals, and more. And these moments have nothing to do with our usual ranking system of streams or radio spins or your votes. It's the staff of CBC Music who came together to rank all of these standout moments for Canada Day. So let's get you started with arguably the most remarkable musical twins in Canadian music. In 2014, Tegan and Sarah very memorably became the first ever identical twins to sweep the major categories of the Junos, including wins for single, album, and group of the year. Kicking off this special Canada Day edition of the CBC Music Top 20, this is Tegan and Sarah with Closer at number 20.

0: 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Number 19.
1: She's

0: Oh yeah, going back to 1980, that's one of the most influential Canadian new wave songs ever by Toronto band Rough Trade, featuring legendary lead singer Carol Pope. That was a breakthrough song for the band that hit the top 40, and they performed it live on the Juno Awards telecast that year, with Carol Pope very famously throwing in a crotch grab. Over in Edmonton, a budding young musician named Katie Lang was watching the Junos, and when KD saw that moment on national TV, it made Katie realize that she could come out as a gay musician. High School Confidential's live performance by Rough Trade ranks at number 19 on our most memorable Juno moments of all time. I'm Grant Lawrence. This is a special edition of our CBC Music Top 20. In honor of 55 years of Juno Awards, we're combing through the years to find out what we consider to be the really big standout moments, like this next one, which was certainly embarrassing for Drake. In 2011, Drake was the host of the show, and he was nominated for 5 Junos. Now, that same scenario worked out really well for Nelly Furtado in 2004. She hosted and swept all 5 categories she was nominated in. But awkwardly, in 2011, when Drake hosted, he didn't win a single thing. Ouch! That uncomfortable night ranks as number 18 on our list of memorable Juno moments. Oh, and for the record, Drake has won 8 Junos, just none in the year he hosted. Here's Drake.
1: You used to call me on my. You used to.

0: song won the single of the year for the Juno Awards. It's one of the biggest hip-hop singles of all time in Canada, but it doesn't rank as Chaos's most memorable moment at the Junos. No, that came 2 years later when the Junos were in Saskatoon. Chaos performed live and then lived up to his name, having a full meltdown on stage, stopping mid-song, stating on live TV that the Junos were propaganda, and then smashed his guitar and stormed off, leaving the audience stunned. That moment ranks as number 17. I'm Grant Lawrence. You're listening to a very special edition of the CBC Music Top 20 as we count down the most memorable moments in Juno's history, for better or for worse. But hey, we got to keep things moving along, so you better buckle up for this speedy spin through the most memorable moments, coming in at 16 to 13.
1: 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Counting down.
0: Five years after being inspired by Rough Trade, Katie Lang won her first Juno and accepted the trophy in a fluffy white wedding gown. That Juno's moment is number 16.

0: drunk.
1: In 1986, the ever elusive Bob Dylan made a surprise appearance to initiate his friend Gordon Lightfoot into the Canadian Music Hall of Fame. That all-star moment is number 15.

Speaking of dynamic duos, in 1985, Bryan Adams helped complete Tina Turner's epic comeback with an unforgettable live performance of It's Only Love. That moment ranks at number

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1: I'm Grant Lawrence. Still to come, number one, which Juno's moment will rank as the most memorable of all time? I'll give you a little hint. Still to come, music from Stompin' Tom, Karen Aujala, The Beaches, and Maestro, all of whom are responsible for historic moments at the Junos. We're counting them down on this special edition of the CBC Music Top 20. And now, coming in at number 12, we're going to go back to the Junos in Edmonton in 2023 again. That was when Avril Lavigne was on stage presenting an award when a topless protester who had Save the Green Belt and Land Back written on her torso took to the stage and paraded around Avril. Avril swore at the protester on live TV and pushed her before security arrived. That throwdown ranks at number 12 in the most memorable moments in Juno's history. Now here's Avril with a classic.

0: Oh, yeah. That was the pride of Napanee, Ontario, Avril Lavigne, with her hit Skater Boy. In 2023, she faced off with an environmental protester on stage at the Junos. This is a special edition of the CBC Music Top 20, counting down the most memorable moments in Juno Awards history. Now, coming up, your local news.
1: This is CBC News. Good afternoon. It's 22 degrees and thunderstorming with heavy rain in Ottawa. I'm Emma Weller with the latest from the CBC Ottawa Newsroom. This year's Canada Day in Ottawa has been marked by heat and thunderstorms, and it's resulted in festivities in the capital being suspended. Jody Applewaith has been following this story for us and joins me in the studio now. Jody, what's the latest you can tell us about this afternoon?
2: Emma, just looking outside the window at the station right now, it looks like the dead of night. There are people running and screaming, trying to avoid the rain, which is coming down heavy and being blown and splashed around by the wind. There are more festivities that won't be going ahead because of the weather. Canadian Heritage says activities at LeBreton Flats, Parliament Hill, in front of the Supreme Court, and in Old Hull are suspended until further notice. And the Canadian Forces Snowbirds have announced they won't be able to fly over Parliament Hill today as planned, but say they will try to get airborne sometime between storm fronts in the region. Environment Canada has three separate weather alerts in effect for the Ottawa area, including a heat warning, severe thunderstorm warning, and severe thunderstorm watch. Some roads are closed due to flooding, including Woodruff Avenue between Knoxdale Road and North Street, though Highway 417 has just reopened to westbound traffic at Pinecrest. Ontario Provincial Police Sergeant Aaron Crandon is still encouraging people to take caution.
3: One thing we really want the public to be aware of is if you are heading out, hydroplaning is what we are experiencing right now. So we're responding to a lot of motor vehicle collisions as a result of people just going too fast for the conditions.
2: And there are power outages across the city, too. Hydro Ottawa says just over 26,000 customers are affected. Before this crazy weather, though, it was a sea of red and white when I spoke to people celebrating downtown.
4: We came to Parliament for Canada because it's the most Canadian thing to do. I think every Canadian should experience Canada Day on Parliament Hill.
5: I'm originally from Ottawa and I moved to Montreal many, many years ago, but it doesn't feel like I'm home until I'm here to celebrate Canada Day.
6: There are lots of ice packs, water, going to do the popsicles, probably go to Splash Pad later, play in the rain if it starts raining.
2: And clearly it did start raining, so that's drowned out some of the fun.
1: Thanks, Jody. That's the CBC's Jody Applewaith reporting for us live. And we will continue to follow this story throughout the evening. You can head to our website for the latest. 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Canada's Stephen Ostacchio

0: game-winning goal at the World Cup has certainly caught people's attention, and fans in his hometown could not be happier. Oystachio scored that goal Sunday in stoppage time to win Canada's game against South Africa. He was born in Leamington, south of Windsor, and attended St. Louis Catholic Elementary School until grade 2, where Joel McMahon is the principal.
1: Man, it's been a pretty awesome experience, very inspiring for our students. It's too bad that we weren't at school on Monday, because that would have been a fun adventure and a fun time to celebrate with our students. But nonetheless, it's a great moment for us at St. Louis and for Canada as a whole.
0: Canada will face Morocco next in Houston, Texas this Saturday. And finally, back-to-back earthquakes have left parts of Venezuela in a pile of rubble. Hundreds are dead, hundreds more injured. Fanny Villarde-Crosset is from Kitchener, Ontario. She has family in Venezuela and has been collecting donations for survivors, but didn't anticipate it would be so difficult to get those items to people in need.
2: Thanks God I have family there. I have been collecting money and sending money through them to buy whatever they can buy, because that's another problem in Venezuela. You don't find where to buy anything for medical help, like first aid. You don't have, it's so little what you can buy there.
0: Villarde Croce says she's thankful her family in Venezuela continues to remain safe. And as mentioned, you can head to our website for the latest on the Canada Day festivities and how the weather will impact it. That's cbc.ca/Ottawa. And that is your CBC News for this hour. 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Here's your Canada Day weather for southwest and central Ontario. There's an orange level heat warning today, with Environment Canada forecasting hot and humid weather this week, reaching up to 37 degrees. Peterborough could see thunderstorms this evening. The low is 23 degrees. Otherwise, sun or a mix of cloud with some wind. In Windsor, London, and Kitchener-Waterloo, expect a high of 34 to 37 with a humidex of 44 or 45. Storms could come tomorrow.
3: 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Now up next on this special edition of the CBC Music Top 20, another history-making moment from those 2023 Junos in Edmonton. That was when Hamilton band The Arkells set a new record for most wins for Group of the Year, beating out the previous record long held by Blue Rodeo. Arkells have 6 wins, Blue Rodeo have 5. That moment ranks at number 11 right here on your CBC Music Top 20. And fittingly, here's the Arkells with Years in the Making.
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0: I'm Grant Lawrence. This is a special edition of the CBC Music Top 20 as we rapidly hurtle towards number one. But in order to get there on time, we have to give you a quick spin through the standout Juno moments coming in at 10 to 6.
1: Counting down.
0: Cracking the top 10 at number 10, it's Surrey BC's Karen Aujala, who the audience chose for the TikTok Fan Choice Award in 2024, marking the Canadian mainstream arrival of Punjabi pop. In 1995, the legendary Susan Aglukkaq became the first Inuit artist to win a Juno. That moment ranks at number 9.

1985, R&B singer Liberty Silver made Canadian music history, becoming the first black woman to win a Juno. That moment is number 7. And at number 6, Stompin' Tom Connors rocked the establishment in the 70s when he returned a box full of Junos that he had won to protest awards going to artists that had moved away

0: number five, Thunder Bay musician Ace Sanabi busted through in a huge way in 2024, becoming the first ever Indigenous artist to win Songwriter of the Year and Alternative Album of the Year.
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0: You are listening to a very special Canada Day edition of the CBC Music Top 20, counting down the top 20 most memorable moments in Juno Awards history. We're going to get you into the top four with Alanis Morissette. Now, Alanis hosted the Junos in 2004, and at one point in the show, she very famously emerged on stage wearing a nude bodysuit, complete with all the bits. Alanis considered it a moment of activism and comedy. The censors didn't really know what to make of it, and we ranked that memorable move at number four in our countdown of the most memorable moments in Juno Awards history.

That's Alanis Morissette with Hand in My Pocket. But when Alanis hosted the Junos in 2004, she very famously didn't have a pocket for either hand because she came out on stage wearing a nude bodysuit, complete with all the little bits. Alanis considered it a moment of activism and comedy, and no question about it, we rank that move as number 4 in our countdown of the most memorable moments from Juno Awards history. I'm Grant Lawrence in Vancouver, and that's when this next band made history at the Junos. The Beaches became the very first all-female band to win Group of the Year in 2024. At number 3, this is

0: Awards Most Memorable Moments Special Edition Countdown. I'm Grant Lawrence. Now, here we go. We're at the penultimate moment as decided by staff here at CBC Music. It's an artist that's usually associated with a lot of firsts, like having the first Canadian rap album to go platinum, having the first rap song in the Canadian Songwriters Hall of Fame, and being the first hip-hop artist in the Canadian Music Hall of Fame. Yes, I am talking about Maestro, who very memorably made Juno Awards history in 1991 when he became the first ever artist to win the inaugural Rap Recording of the Year. And the rest is history. At number two, this is Maestro Fresh West with Let Your Backbone Slide.
1: This is a throwdown, a showdown. Hell no, I can't slow down. It's gonna go.
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That's The Beaches with Blame Brett. And for being the first all-female band to win Group of the Year, The Beaches have grabbed number 3 in our Juno Award.

0: Your backbone slide at number two on this special edition of the CBC Music Top 20. We polled the CBC Music staff for the number one most memorable moment in Juno Awards history. And amazingly, we have all agreed that it goes to hip-hop group The Rascals from Vancouver. In 1998, The Rascals refused their Juno for Best Rap Recording because the category wasn't televised. Well, guess what? The Rascals won the same category the year following, and the future was televised. Protest matters. Standing up for what you believe in matters. And when it comes to The Rascals, we'll never forget it. At number one, here is The Rascals with their Juno-winning hit, Northern Touch.
1: No.

0: That's the Rascals with Northern Touch featuring Checkmate, Cardinal Official, Thrust, and Choclair. Your number one song on this special edition of the most memorable moments in Juno Awards history. The Rascals refused their Juno in 98, only to go on and win it again in 99 and perform that song live on the telecast. And that was your special Canada Day edition of the CBC Music Top 20 for July 1st, 2026. Have a great rest of your holiday. Another rundown of your favorite tracks on CBC Music comes to you every week, so keep those votes coming. cbcmusic.ca/top20vote. This week's show is produced by Marianne Carosi. I'm Grant Lawrence. Meet you next week at the top.
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2: Your World Tonight is coming up next. Then, in half an hour, it's As It Happens.
3: Hi, I'm Chris Howden. It's official. Canada is entering the Eurovision Song Contest. A superfan tells us it's the Olympics of music and says he can't wait for more Canadians to experience its trademark camp, chaos, and costumes.
4: Coming up, a special edition of Your World Tonight. On this Canada Day, stories about the last flights of the iconic Snowbirds jet squadron and a new battle in the skies of our country, the fight against potentially deadly mosquitoes. But potentially good news on the battle against cancer and a visit to the north for some fresh ideas on containing wildfires. I'm Stephanie Skenderis. Those stories and more coming up right after the latest news.
5: From CBC News, The World This Hour, I'm Kaz Boivin. Heavy rainfall is causing issues in parts of the country this Canada Day. It's triggered states of emergency in communities in east central Saskatchewan and parts of Manitoba. Residents in the town of Swan River, Manitoba, have been told to evacuate due to flooding. Other communities in the province's parkland area, including the city of Dauphin, are also dealing with washed-out roads due to unprecedented rainfall. Manitoba Premier Wap Kanu is calling on his province to pull together.
6: Hopefully in the coming days, we'll be able to talk about cleanup and looking ahead. But for now, the situation in the parkland continues to be very, very serious. And we're asking, if you are in the parkland region of Manitoba, please stay off the roads this Canada Day and please shelter in place.
5: Kanu says his province is coordinating with local officials in Swan River to ensure emergency responders can get to those in need. Over in Ottawa, heavy rainfall has put a damper on Canada Day celebrations. A number of streets in the capital have also been washed out, and the official evening show and fireworks display have been canceled. An aerobatics performance by the Canadian Forces Snowbirds was also grounded. This was said to be the team's last Canada Day performance pending upgrades. And the weather has forced Prime Minister Mark Carney to cancel a planned trip to Edmonton, where he was set to spend the evening. He spoke earlier this afternoon on Parliament Hill before the downpour started.
7: My fellow Canadians, what a view from up here. I am looking out at a diverse, happy crowd of fellow Canadians, and I tell you, this fills me with immense pride. You get real perspective of our great country from up here.
5: Carney's original choice to cap off Canada Day in Alberta came as that province is planning to hold a referendum around separation this fall. A statement from the Prime Minister's office says Carney canceled his trip to Edmonton tonight, regretfully. Meanwhile, other parts of the country, Canada Day has been marked by sweltering, at times dangerously high temperatures. Angie Seth reports.
8: Canadians are basking in their element from Canada Day, the World Cup, and in Toronto, our beloved Blue Jays. But the main event, the heat. It is stifling in provinces like Ontario and Quebec, temperatures in the mid-30s, feeling more like the mid-40s, with no end in sight until at least next week. David Phillips is a climatologist with Environment Canada.
9: It's stale, there's no cooling of it, and the humidities are so high. I mean, it's jungle humidities.

0: out there.
1: In an eastern part of the United States, millions are sweltering under the blazing heat, expected to last well into the July 4th weekend. Health experts Dr. Shine Follett warn the stifling temperatures can be very dangerous, especially for seniors and young children.
2: Feeling like you're going to pass out, throw up.

0: Kuzma are coming next. Mike Crawley reports.
1: The Trump administration's decision was widely expected, but not made official until now. The move does not kill Kuzma, but it injects more uncertainty into what's already a strained trading relationship between the U.S. and its two largest trading partners. Wednesday was the deadline for each country to declare whether they want to extend the deal for another 16 years or to renegotiate changes. The U.S. has chosen change. Trade Representative Jameson Greer said his country will continue to engage with Mexico and Canada to address the agreement's shortcomings. Kuzma matters deeply to the Canadian economy because it protects the vast bulk of Canadian exports from Donald Trump's tariffs. The deal remains in place unless one of the countries gives 6 months' notice of withdrawing, something Trump has yet to threaten to do. Mike Crawley, CBC News, Washington.
0: That is your World This Hour. For CBC News, I'm Kaz Bovin.

0: I inherited a situation where the planes literally had come to the end of their lives. They were unique in many respects. They didn't have the parts and other things to safely fly.
1: They are the Snowbirds, Canada's iconic acrobatic jets. And this will be their final Canada Day performance after more than 50 years in the air, touring the country and much of the world. The suspension is meant to be temporary, but those in the know have doubts about the promised comeback.
2: You cannot put this operational expertise on a shelf and then take it back in 2 or 3 years.
1: This is a special edition of Your World Tonight. I'm Stephanie Skenderis. Also on the program...
3: Mosquitoes are the deadliest animals in the world.
1: Mosquitoes, not just annoying, but increasingly dangerous carriers of exotic diseases. Illnesses that kill hundreds of thousands of people abroad, now posing a threat in this country. The question is, how far do we go in the war against them?
3: I wouldn't normally be an advocate for elimination of any species. I think there perhaps is a case here.
1: Also on the program, some good news. Coral reefs returning to life and new drugs making inroads against cancer. For the last 50 plus years, Canada's National Air Squadron has been a symbol of national pride. But time has finally caught up to the Snowbirds. The jets are just too old to continue and will be grounded in the fall. As Ashley Burke tells us, Ottawa says the move is temporary, but many fear the Snowbirds will never fly again.
4: Snowbirds, split now.
5: It's an iconic sight in the summer. Canada's Snowbirds soaring over Parliament Hill. The squadron performing rolls, loops, and other choreography in the sky all over Canada and the U.S. But after more than half a century, the show won't go on for years.
6: This is a significant moment, and it is an emotional one.
5: The commander of the Air Force, Lieutenant General Jamie Spicer Blanchet, says it wasn't an easy choice.
6: The Snowbirds will be temporarily stood down following the conclusion of the 2026 show season.
5: In 2021, the government announced $30 million to modernize the Snowbirds' aging planes to keep them in the sky until 2030. Spicer Blanchet says that work was underway, but the plan changed.
6: Feasibility studies were done, and there are some engineering challenges because of the age of the aircraft that have changed that situation, and this is why it will be retiring in 2027 instead of 2030.
5: Instead, the government is grounding the planes originally built in the 1960s and says it's aiming to replace them in the early 2030s and bring back the Snowbird show.
7: And that's why we're so proud to be here today to announce that we're acquiring a new fleet.
5: Defense Minister David McGuinty in Moose Jaw, Saskatchewan, the home of the Snowbirds, to announce the government selected Swiss-made turboprop planes as the replacement, but didn't say exactly when.
7: This is not a long process. We know what aircraft we're going to be procuring. We're moving quickly to do so, and we'll obtain them as quickly as we can.
5: Retired Lieutenant Colonel Maurice Carmichael used to fly and later command the Snowbirds.
2: You cannot put this operational expertise on a shelf and then take it back in 2 or 3 years.
5: The Prime Minister calls the Snowbirds a point of Canadian pride, but says they should have been replaced

0: long ago.
1: I inherited a situation where the planes literally had come to the end of their lives. They were unique in many respects. They didn't have the parts and other things to safely fly.
0: But conservative MP Fraser Tomey in Moose Jaw calls it illogical to ground the shows.
2: While we're being challenged with our national identity and our sovereignty, this is not the time to be sacrificing those kind of iconic symbols that mean so much to our country.
0: The Snowbirds' last show this season is scheduled in the U.S. in October. The Air Force says they're working to change that so it happens on Canadian soil. Ashley Burke, CBC News, Ottawa.
3: Another sound of the summer season, the dreaded buzz of the mosquito. In Canada, they're mostly just annoying, but varieties from other parts of the world can spread serious diseases. And increasingly, because of climate change, some of those dangerous mosquitoes are showing up here. That has bug control experts working hard on boosting our defenses. Karen Pauls has the story.
4: There are already a couple landing on me.
5: Professor Steve Wyard has his hand inside a screen cage in his biological sciences lab at the University of Manitoba.
4: So all those little black dots are the eggs.
5: He's growing a lab-bred colony of yellow fever mosquitoes, feeding them pellets of what he describes as RNA cocktails.
4: We can turn down the genes involved in sperm production in the males to make them sterile. And we can turn down genes that are involved in female development so that we prevent the female larvae from becoming adults.
5: Only female mosquitoes bite.
4: Let's try to prevent them from spreading disease.
5: These mosquitoes are not endemic to Canada, so there's not much risk of yellow fever. West Nile virus is the most common mosquito-borne disease here. But climate change means mosquitoes are roaming further. The Asian tiger mosquito has been located in southern Ontario. It can also carry yellow and dengue fever, Zika and West Nile virus, and chikungunya.
6: Typically, it's a major problem in the tropical region, but I think it's not really safe to say that anymore.
5: Hilary Ranson is a professor of medical entomology at the Liverpool School of Tropical Medicine in England.
6: Mosquitoes are the deadliest animals in the world, responsible for somewhere around about 800,000 deaths each year.
5: Ranson says mosquitoes account for 17% of all infectious diseases. There are roughly 3,500 species, but just 5% of them are responsible for 95% of human infections.
6: Whilst, I mean, I wouldn't normally be an advocate for elimination of any species, I think there perhaps is a case here.
5: In China, researchers have developed a portable laser that can zap mosquitoes 6 meters away. But most scientists are working to either sterilize them or genetically modify them so they can't transmit disease. Ranson says there are ethical problems with both approaches.
6: It's very hard to take it back once you've released it. So it is a bit of a political, regulatory, ethical minefield.
5: Much of this is still just theory, and there's not much of a business case in places like Canada, says David Wade, the City of Winnipeg's superintendent of insect control.
7: Our main nuisance mosquito doesn't carry any disease to humans, so there's no urgency to control it.
5: Winnipeg has the largest municipal mosquito control program in Canada, and for now, sprays larvicide on standing water, killing mosquitoes before they hatch. Karen Pauls, CBC News, Winnipeg.
3: It's rare for there to be good news to report on the world's coral reefs. But researchers are excited to see that ocean corals, delicate and colorful as they are, can be a lot tougher than first thought. They've seen some species survive and thrive, despite the constant stress of battering seas and warming waters. Anand Ram has that story.
8: You and I hear a diver breathing underwater, but the diver in this coral reef in the Maldives is hearing something we can't.
9: There's all this crackling and snapping and life, and it's this eccentric ecosystem underwater.
8: Scientist Emily Darling is director of coral reef conservation at the Wildlife Conservation Society. She knows what an underwater metropolis a reef can be.
9: The fish are, expanding from a colony and then shrinking back in as you get closer, almost breathing in their movements.
8: But for the last 2 years, many reefs around the world, like this one off the coast of Thailand, have been ghost towns. Extreme ocean heat has led to years of mass bleaching, making coral vulnerable.
9: Now, that's not always a death sentence for all.

0: corals, but it can lead to the crumbling or loss of structure.
1: And that's the focus of her new research, finding resilience in many reefs against this marine heat.
0: We've identified climate resilient reefs across 71 countries and 100 territories, including previously under-recognized areas in the Caribbean, Pacific, and Indian Ocean.
1: Some areas avoid the heat through natural currents bringing cold water. Some get hot and resist bleaching. Some even seem to die off. And then
2: they were able to bounce back.
1: Stacy Jupiter is a co-author and executive director at the Wildlife Conservation Society. After Cyclone Winston hit Fiji in 2016, nearby reefs were pummeled and destroyed. But
2: when we did surveys 4 years later, we saw baby corals that were all about the same size. And so the reefs were rebounding in terms of their coral cover.
3: Even in places where we do see the extreme conditions, we see corals that are perfectly healthy through these things.
1: Craig Dahlgren is with the Perry Institute for Marine Science. He's seen reef resilience up close in the Bahamas. One coral, bleached white, its virtually identical neighbor, still colorful. This research, he says, provides hope and direction for communities that depend on their reefs.
3: This really can help shape our priorities moving forward for the next 5 to 10 years even, as far as where we're going to invest our conservation dollars in reefs where it's going to have the biggest bang for the buck.
4: U.S. forecasters say El Nino weather...
5: A so-called super El Nino.
6: The possibility of a super El Nino.
1: But with El Nino warming the Pacific right now, scientists are worried.
0: We all know there are ecological limits to adaptation and that nature needs time to adapt.
3: You would think that the ones that survive through the heat once, they're going to be the ones that can survive again, but not when they just get hit over and over again like this.
1: In other words, getting hit over and over with extreme heat, including from oceans absorbing the excess heat humans are emitting, could mean these survivors may soon be on life support. Anand Ram, CBC News, Toronto.
7: Coming right up, you may know it as Ozempic or as GLP-1, the drug used to treat diabetes and obesity. Researchers are now saying it may also help prevent breast cancer. We'll also tell you about a completely different drug that's already a proven winner in treating pancreatic cancer. Later, we take you to the Northwest Territories, where some new thinking is going into creating fire breaks, those big tracts of forest that are clear to stop the advance of wildfires.
8: I think a lot of folks think that firebreaks are just empty spaces, but they can actually be so many different things. There can be recreation spaces, they can be a place to grow food.
7: Traditional food garden in summer, maybe an outdoor skating rink in winter. That's later on Your World Tonight. Scientists continue to discover new possible uses for GLP-1 drugs. Their effectiveness in treating diabetes and obesity is well known, but now there is growing evidence they are also effective in preventing certain diseases. One is breast cancer, but there are still a lot of questions to answer. Jennifer LaGrassa has more.
9: It's very exciting to see the field move forward.
10: Another promising finding, this one led by Dr. Elizabeth McDonald at the University of Pennsylvania, adds to growing evidence that suggests GLP-1 drugs, commonly known by brand name Ozempic, may help prevent cancer.
9: These drugs appear to be having an effect in observational studies in both obesity-related and non-obesity-related cancers.
10: McDonald's study looked at health records from more than 111,000 women aged 45 to 80 years old who were overweight. Some were taking a GLP-1 and others were not. Findings showed those on the medication were 30% less likely to get breast cancer. And while there are other drugs on the market that help lower the risk,
9: they have side effects that are really hard for women.
10: Those can include other types of cancer or blood clots, whereas GLP-1s carry generally milder side effects like nausea or constipation.
11: The GLP-1 agonists decrease the inflammation in your body.
10: Dr. Mojola Omole is a breast surgical oncologist at Scarborough Health Network in Toronto. One theory on how the drugs work to keep cancer at bay is that they reduce inflammation in the body.
11: And we know that inflammation in your body can cause a host of problems, whether it's your heart, your lungs, your kidney, and also increase cancer rates.
10: Weight loss also lowers cancer risk, and GLP-1s are known to help people shed the pounds. But some think there's more at play.
11: We don't

0: know yet, but I suspect it's not just the weight loss and the diabetes.
1: Dr. Lillian Hsu is a clinician scientist at the University Health Network's Princess Margaret Cancer Center in Toronto. She's looking to research whether GLP-1s can prevent cancer relapse.
0: This is still a fairly new class of drug. And obviously, we cannot just prescribe it for off-label use without actually having clinical evidence.
1: But how it works and at what dose and in whom are all questions experts say need clinical trials to answer. Jennifer LaGrassa, CBC News, Windsor, Ontario.
2: Another drug bringing new hope is one targeting pancreatic cancer. The medication isn't a cure, but an important clinical trial shows it does extend the lives of patients who have it. Cancer specialists say daraxonrasib looks like a game changer. Lauren Pelley has more on that.
3: A standing ovation for an experimental cancer pill at the American Society of Clinical Oncology's annual meeting. Pancreatic cancer has long been deemed a death sentence. This new drug doubles survival time.
4: It is the biggest breakthrough for pancreas cancer ever.
3: Oncologist Dr. Jennifer Knox is with the Princess Margaret Hospital in Toronto. She spoke to CBC News from the oncology conference in Chicago.
4: We haven't seen an improvement like this with any other treatments. There's been a lot of really exciting breakthroughs across oncology. None of them worked in pancreas cancer. And so this is the game changer.
3: A phase 3 trial pitted daraxonrasib against standard chemotherapy in 500 pancreatic cancer patients. All of them had already gone through a round of unsuccessful chemo treatment. It's not a cure, but the pill did increase survival time from less than 7 months to more than 13. The drug also stopped or reversed tumor growth better than chemotherapy.
5: This is a new medicine that blocks a really critical part of how pancreatic cancer grows.
3: Dr. Brian Wolpin of Harvard's Dana-Farber Cancer Institute was the trial's principal investigator. The drug works by targeting a protein that acts like an on-off switch for cells. A mutation can lock it in the on position, causing unchecked tumor growth. More than 9 in 10 pancreatic cancer cases are driven by that mutation. Knox says it's been studied for decades.
4: And it was thought to be undruggable. You could not find a way to get at that drug. And then really scientific breakthroughs in the last few years have found ways to do this.
3: Lung cancer, colorectal cancer, and others are also caused in part by this mutation. Wolpin is hopeful this early research could pave the way for broader treatments.
5: Now the floodgates open, right? And pancreas cancer may be the first for this drug, but there will then be others, I think, that may also benefit.
3: More than 6,000 Canadians die of pancreatic cancer each year. It's not yet clear when daraxonrasib could be available here, but some American patients can already get treatment through an early access program.
6: I knew my diagnosis was bad, so what have I got to lose?
3: In Spencer, Massachusetts, 69-year-old Debbie Orcutt is taking the drug for her stage 4 pancreatic cancer.
6: I just feel like God's given me another chance. You better make the most of it.
3: Since Orcutt started the treatment in January 2025, the tumor on her pancreas has shrunk by roughly 80%. Lauren Pelley, CBC News, Toronto.
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7: Say no
8: to AI!
7: Say no
8: to AI!
2: This is becoming a familiar sound of protest in Canada. Large groups of people saying they don't want giant tech companies building enormous data centers near them. It's already a widespread backlash to the growing AI boom and the heavy demands it places on land, electricity, and water.
8: Save our water, save our land!
2: This group was in Saskatchewan, but similar protests have erupted in Ontario, British Columbia, Alberta. One study calculates that applications are in the works for more than 90 new data centers. Nonetheless, the federal government recently gave the green light to 2 new data facilities in Vancouver. The Carney government says they're important to establishing what it calls digital sovereignty. That means cutting our dependence on other countries, especially the U.S., to develop and store much of our data abroad. Ottawa insists new data infrastructure is necessary for Canadian independence. Kyle Bax reports.
9: It's the infrastructure.

0: infrastructure that Canada needs to compete in the age of AI.
1: The Federal Minister of Artificial Intelligence, Evan Solomon, in Vancouver, announcing a trio of new data centers in BC. It's part of a push by the federal government for more data centers domestically to keep Canadian data within the country.
0: To build the economy of the future at a time when the political realignment is happening as fast as the technological acceleration.
1: Ottawa is partnering with TELUS. Company Chief Executive Darren Entwistle describes the projects, which are the first to be selected by Ottawa.
2: Right here, right now, Canada takes its place amongst the global leaders in sovereign, sustainable AI infrastructure.
1: The federal government received 160 proposals for new data centers after putting out a call for projects that meet certain criteria, including an economic and sovereign benefit and also environmental considerations and overall cost. There is more work ahead before a potential deal is struck between Ottawa and TELUS. Solomon says it's imperative to keep more data within Canadian borders.
0: So we have to build it. You can't run a sovereign AI strategy on someone else's servers, governed by someone else's rules, and in someone else's jurisdiction.
3: This is probably going to be one of the single biggest tech issues that we are going to deal with as a country.
1: Ritesh Kotak is a lawyer and technology advisor. He points to a recent example when the U.S. Department of Homeland Security allegedly asked Google for the private information of a Canadian who had criticized the Trump administration on social media.
3: It's not the first time, nor will it be the last time, where foreign governments have requested data on Canadian citizens.
1: And there is demand for more data centers. A facility opened by TELUS in Quebec in September last year is at capacity, having to turn potential new customers away, says Entwistle.
2: This, without a doubt, empirically clearly validates the strong market demand for sovereign AI infrastructure and compute capabilities.
1: TELUS aims to have one of its new data centers up and running by the end of this year and the other two by 2029. Kyle Bax, CBC News, Vancouver.
4: Wildfires have become so common in Canada that a lot of communities have been urged to create fire breaks. That means clearing large swaths of forest around towns and villages to stop the flames from closing in. In the Northwest Territories, residents are starting to dream big about how to transform the clearings to give them a whole new purpose. The CBC's Sarah St. Pierre visited the tiny community of Kakisa.
5: People in Fort Smith are reimagining what the town's fire breaks could look like. For resident Lauren Howes, the best idea is to flood part of them in the winter.
6: And then we could make a multi-kilometer kind of skating loop, I think would be super cool.
5: Carla Johnston is a PhD student at Wilfrid Laurier University. She's working with communities to turn their fire breaks into something more.
7: I think a lot of folks think that fire breaks are just empty spaces, but they can actually be so many different things. There can be recreation spaces, they can be a place to grow food.
5: She says the main rule is no hard infrastructure. And there's already a successful example in Kakisa, the territory's smallest community. Kage Tu First Nation Chief Lloyd Chico says the community chose to grow a firebreak berry patch because of its history.
8: When they move to one of the traditional places, these are hot berries, wild potatoes, onions, and that kind of thing. And then they wanted to recreate some of that in the community.
5: Wildfires decimated local berries in 2014. Now, cranberries, strawberries, and saskatoons are growing back in the patch. Tending to the plants has been a nice change of pace for Julian Canadian.
9: I'm enjoying what I do. I used to be a firefighter, so I used to watch things burn, so now I'm growing things. So it's a learning experience for me.
5: The project's been so successful, others are now wondering what they could do with their fire breaks. Sarah St-Pierre, CBC News, Kakisa.
4: That's it for this special holiday edition of Your World Tonight for Wednesday, July 1st, Canada Day 2026. Thank you for being with us. I'm Stephanie Skenderis. Good night.

evening, it's 6:28. I'm Emma Weller with the latest from the CBC Ottawa Newsroom. The National Canada Day evening show, which includes the firework display, has been cancelled. Canadian Heritage cited public safety and conditions of Lebreton Flats as thunderstorms.

0: storms and torrential rain poured over Ottawa this afternoon. In the latest update from Hydro Ottawa, 29,000 customers are without power. Also in the East region, Hydro One is reporting 20,000 customers without power. Ottawa and other parts of Eastern Ontario remain under an orange warning for severe thunderstorms and heat. As of 5:45, Environment Canada says 99 millimeters of rain had fallen at the airport and could see 25 millimeters more by this evening. Parts of Ottawa are also experiencing flooding. The Ontario Provincial Police are reminding drivers to be cautious of hydroplaning. More news at 7 here on CBC Radio 1. Here's your Canada Day weather for southwest and central Ontario. There's an orange level heat warning today, with Environment Canada forecasting hot and humid weather this week, reaching up to 37 degrees. Peterborough could see thunderstorms this evening. The low is 23 degrees. Otherwise, sun or a mix of cloud with some wind. In Windsor, London, and Kitchener-Waterloo, expect a high of 34 to 37 with a humidex of 44 or 45. Storms could come tomorrow.
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4: Hello, I'm Neil Kirksall.
5: Good evening, I'm Chris Howden. This is As It Happens. Tonight,
4: will CUSMA heads prevail? The Trump administration says it will not renew the free trade agreement between the U.S., Canada, and Mexico. But a member of the Canadian advisory team says that doesn't mean it's time to panic.
5: Rooted in history, 110 years after the First World War battle that devastated the Newfoundland Regiment, a near-exact replica of a tree that stood on the battlefield has been unveiled. A powerful moment for one of the people who made it.
4: 2027 vision, Canada is joining the phenomenon known as Eurovision. If you are wondering what exactly that means, I'll speak with the Canadian behind the show, A Canadian Explains Eurovision, to other Canadians.
5: Seems like a good guest. A pizza history. In celebration of Canada Day, we searched the archives for conversations about wonderful, odd, and sometimes controversial Canadian inventions like the much-discussed pineapple on pizza.
4: A little birdie told me that a big birdie told us it's hard to be a pioneer. But in the 80s, the inventor of the original Toronto Blue Jays mascot, BJ Birdie, learned that sometimes you just have to spread your wings.
5: And shouting match. The fact that he was at an LA Dodgers baseball game did not stop one Mexico fan from cheering emphatically when his team scored a goal in the FIFA World Cup soccer game. As it happens, the Wednesday edition, radio that gives you a very loud ballpark figure.

0: Today is a big day that marks another big day. It is Canada Day, and it's the CUSMA review deadline. July 1st, 2026 is the day set out in Canada's trade deal with the U.S. and Mexico for each country to say whether it wants to extend the agreement past its expiry date in 2036. Canada and Mexico were already on board with a 16-year extension. But today, after a virtual meeting with his trade counterparts, U.S. Trade Representative Jameson Greer officially confirmed what most were expecting, that the U.S. does not agree to renew the deal in its current form. Lisa Raitt is a former deputy leader of the Conservative Party of Canada. She's also a member of the Advisory Committee on Canada-U.S. Economic Relations, which was assembled by the Prime Minister ahead of the CUSMA review. We reached Ms. Raitt in Moffat, Ontario.
1: Lisa Raitt, given everything we've already heard from this U.S. administration, this decision is not a surprise, certainly. But what kind of tone do you think this decision sets for the upcoming negotiations?
2: I don't think it changes the tone. I think that it had been telegraphed pretty clearly by the administration in the past number of months that they were not in a stage where they wanted to actually go ahead and say, yes, we would like to extend this for another 6 years beyond the date that we already have. I understand, you know, their point of view. If they take a look at it from a leverage, they want some changes to CUSMA, and it's still something that's being negotiated. What I liked about the statement is the fact that they said that they're going to continue

0: to talk.
1: So you're reading between those lines, as one has to at this stage, yeah. Anyway. But have you heard or read anything else, or have you heard anything in the conversations that you're having behind the scenes that leads you to believe the United States wants a fair agreement at the end of this?
0: Oh, I do. Oh, for sure. I think, first of all, I think that there's a lot of folks in the United States who are making it clear to the administration how important CUSMA is. And I guess I say that because if it wasn't the case, then this administration probably would seek to tear the whole thing up anyway. You know, forget about whether or not it's legal or not. It's just something that they would be seen predisposed to do, and they haven't. And that's because I think Americans are telling their administrators and they're telling their politicians, this is a really important deal for not only Canada and Mexico, it's also an important deal for us and for our economy. And like every other country in the world right now, the Americans as well are really seized with affordability and prices that are higher than what their public is used to. So anything that has to do with potentially harming the economy, I think the Americans are going to shy away from. So no, I think the point has been really made that CUSMA is important for all the nations, including the United States, and it's something that should be renewed. The administration wants to make improvements for themselves, and that's probably why we're in this limbo that we're in right now. Mm-hmm.
1: Just to remind our listeners, Canada, Mexico, and the U.S. can agree to an extension at any point after today. They could also withdraw from the deal with 6 months' notice. When do you think the U.S. might start to clearly state what it actually does want to do?
0: Yeah, you mentioned about the 6 months' notice. I this isn't something that I've been briefed on by the Canadian government or any officials, but what I have read from the United States is there is a question as to whether or not the administration can actually, of them own, be able to cancel and give 6 months' notice, or is that a power of Congress? Mm-hmm. And it would probably be something that would be litigated fairly quickly. So why would the president want to give up that leverage? It's much better for him to threaten that he's going to, you know, sign off on this 6 months than it is to actually execute on it, because that question will get solved very quickly by a court in the United States. So I'm not as worried about the 6 month mm-hmm. kind of we're tearing it all up and we're giving you notice that we're walking away. What I'm concerned about from a Canadian point of view is the fact that the United States has placed tariffs on Canadian steel and on softwood lumber and on aluminum, and threatening to do so on auto parts as well. And those things really do impact our economy. And he was doing it under the guise of national security problems or issues that he has with us. As a result, you can understand why we're at the table trying to listen to what the Americans have at issue with respect to CUSMA.
1: Canada's former chief negotiator said publicly at a talk on Monday that he doesn't expect any sort of deal with Washington on this before the fall, before the U.S. midterms. Does that line up with what you're sensing and thinking?
0: Probably, yeah. It's going to be really much down to their timing. And when I say their timing, it really does come down to whether the president wants to dispose of the issue or not dispose of the issue. Going into the midterms, I also think that Canadians should not be putting some kind of misplaced hope in a new administration or a difference in terms of whether or not the Democrats control the House or they control the Senate as being something that's going to save us from the current negotiations. I don't think it does. And the reason being is that even if the House changes hands, for example, the Democrats are equally seized with affordable living, and those will be they'll have a list of items that they want to tackle first, and it may not be tackling what we're concerned about right now.
1: What would you say to business owners who are listening, who are still worried that even when things are hashed out, that a renewal will come at the expense of Canadian businesses, that there will be huge concessions to the U.S.?
0: Yeah. I think you have to look at it in two different paths. You have those businesses that are covered by CUSMA who are enjoying the benefits of it, and they know that they're going to have 10 years. At least I think they should have comfort that there's going to be 10 years, because as I said, I don't see a risk right at the moment with respect to the United States walking away from the free trade deal in totality. They're not prepared to give us extra time tacked on to the end of the deal that we currently have. And that's basically the decision that was made today, July 1st. But then you have the other businesses who are getting hit by these tariffs. And I think they are in a very different point of view. On one side, the CUSMA ones are saying, we want to get the best deal possible. You can take your time, but this deal

0: aluminum and softwood lumber folks are saying, I don't know how much time we can hang on, guys. Like these are serious issues for our businesses. So there is a fine balance with respect to the two types of industries that we have, depending upon which part of the American agenda we sit under.
1: Lisa Raitt, I appreciate this. Thanks for coming back on the show.
0: Oh, it's my pleasure. Thank you.
2: Lisa Raitt is a member of the Advisory Committee on Canada-U.S. Economic Relations and a former deputy leader of the Conservative Party of Canada. We reached her in Moffat, Ontario.

0: For most of Canada, July 1st is a celebration, but in Newfoundland and Labrador, it has another, more solemn meaning. In the province, July 1st is also known as Memorial Day. It marks the anniversary of the Battle of Beaumont Hamel, the First World War battle that effectively wiped out the Newfoundland Regiment. 800 soldiers with that regiment went into battle that morning in France. Just 68 answered roll call the next day. The entire battle lasted about 30 minutes. Much of the devastation occurred near the site of one landmark on the French plains, a scorched tree commonly referred to as the Danger Tree. And yesterday, on the eve of the tragedy's 110th anniversary, a replica of the Danger Tree was installed at the same place where the real tree once stood.
1: Here at Beaumont Hamel, a chapter was written. Others would follow on battlefields across France and Belgium, some heroic, some tragic. Newfoundland grieved a generation of young men who crossed the Atlantic and never returned. They left fishing villages, outports, and towns, carrying with them the hopes of their families and communities. The First World War left no community in Newfoundland untouched.
0: That was Janet Morrison, the president of Memorial University of Newfoundland and Labrador, speaking at the unveiling of the new Danger Tree replica in France yesterday. The tree was designed and installed as a partnership between the university and Veterans Affairs Canada. Chris Ryan is a machinist at Memorial and one of the people who designed and created the monument. We reached him in Lille, France.
2: Chris, visiting any of these sites can be incredibly moving at any time. But for you, having worked on this, to see what you built, standing where the Danger Tree once stood, how did that feel?
3: It was overwhelming, to be honest. It's kind of even difficult to talk about it, but I've seen the tree, I've seen it a day prior to the unveiling, and had a little bit of a private moment there with my colleague, and we both took some photos and just took a moment to look around the park and the space, and just to take it all in, really. And then last night when it was unveiled, it was really powerful and really humbling as well to see it standing there and everyone else seeing it for the first time.
2: I'm getting goosebumps truly listening to you talk about it, because I can feel and hear in your voice what it must have been like to stand there. And you're still processing, obviously.
3: Absolutely. That's when I got home last night, I just took the evening just to dwell on the whole experience.
2: I've seen photographs of your creation and the original Danger Tree, but can you describe what it looks like for our listeners?
3: It represents what was the remains of two pieces of a tree of some sort. It's not really known what type of tree it was, but it's basically one of the shorter remains of a tree with some lateral branches sticking off to the side. And then the other one is more of it's a longer piece, and it's kind of leaning over at an angle with branch stubs and painted to look like it was burned and survived the battlefield experience, basically.
2: What had you learned or did you know about the battle when you were growing up? Obviously, it means so much to many people in Newfoundland and Labrador, whether they had relatives there or not. But for you, what did you know before you got involved in this?
3: I was fairly informed on the topic. My grandparents really instilled in me the concept of commemoration and attending Remembrance Day ceremonies and all that kind of stuff. So that sparked an interest in history for me personally over the

0: years to the point where I did history as a minor in my Bachelor of Arts degree. Mm. You know, I dove into a lot of the details surrounding the battle and minute by minute playthrough basically of what went on the morning in 1916. So I was fairly informed, but even just, you know, knowing about it and going to the site and just seeing the distance that the men in the Newfoundland Regiment traveled that day, it's not very far, and it's kind of unimaginable that it was all for that. Yeah. That short little walk that takes like 2 minutes from where they came up out of the trenches to where the danger tree stands.
1: Just as our listeners heard, a battle that lasted just 30 minutes and was so incredibly devastating to the regiment. How, as our listeners also heard, you're a machinist, so you're into history, you're a buff, clearly, and you knew about this battle, but this is not the kind of project that you're usually undertaking. No. How did this call come to you?
0: So I initially got the information from my shop supervisor, who got the package drawings, and he informed me about what the job was going to be and how the job came about. At the director level of my department of technical services at Memorial University. So they had worked on it and come to an agreement with Veterans Affairs, and it was a thought about how we were going to go about doing it. So the drawings came to the machine shop, and my colleague and I started to work on it to move from us to the model shop. So Glenn Rice runs that shop. He's on the ship currently with me, and some of his colleagues in that shop, they encased it in fiberglass basically to protect it from the elements, and did a lot of texturing on the tree as well to give it an aged, battle scarred look. So he really kind of brought it to life.
1: It's incredible. I think if people were walking by it or didn't know that you had done this, they would easily believe, at least from a distance, that they're real. And there, we should mention, there were other replicas in the past, but they did not withstand the elements.
0: Yeah, I was talking to one of the directors from VSE there the other day, and he was saying that basically the piece of a tree that they had in the site was basically there to designate the location of the danger tree, more so than represent what the original danger tree looked like. So so he said, yeah, it was becoming a bit of a problem to have to replace those, and it would be more fitting to have something that resembled what actually stood there 100 years ago. So
1: you talked about earlier in our conversation that commemoration, or the importance of that was instilled in you growing up when you learned about the battle. How do you think July 1st is going to feel for you from now on, knowing that you contributed to preserving that history?
0: It's I think it's going to stick with me for the rest of my life, for sure. And I think that I think I could say that that's probably the case for everybody who worked on it as well. We all took a lot of pride in what we were able to accomplish. So but being here and taking part in the service and everything, it was definitely something that's going to be part of my life for the rest of it, for sure.
1: Chris, a real pleasure speaking with you. Thank you for this.
0: Absolutely. Thank you for your time.
2: Chris Ryan is a machinist in Memorial University's Department of Technical Services. We reached him in Lille, France.

0: Exciting news from the world of giraffes.
1: Giraffes? You know I love giraffes. They're
0: beautiful. Research by European scientists
1: so majestic
0: suggests what we have
1: giraffes?
0: All long suspected, that giraffes
1: are beautiful.
0: Count.
1: Yeah,
0: specifically,
1: they're amazing.
0: They may be able to calculate the number of carrots in a container. Thanks for that, Neil. What you just heard was an example of the kind of disruption a professional announcer can experience on the job. Now, you can acknowledge it, or you can just plow forward as though nothing is happening.
1: What do you mean?
0: Which I attempted to
1: right.
0: do. The second approach only works if the disruption stops relatively quickly, which is not what happened yesterday at a baseball game between the LA Dodgers and the Athletics. A Mexico fan was watching the Mexico-Ecuador World Cup game on his phone right behind home plate while Dodgers pitcher Justin Robleski was on the mound, and then Mexico scored.

0: against left-handed fastballs. Is 2-2. Spikes in the dirt. But you see Roblesky not going away from what has been a successful and winning formula for him, EK, and that is at the core of the transformation we have seen as he has changed roles from 2025 to 2026.
1: A Mexico fan loudly and constantly celebrating a World Cup goal in the middle of a Major League Baseball game yesterday. That was our sound of the day.
2: Who can blame him?

For years now, we have taken on a challenge here on As It Happens. In story after story, we have struggled to shed some light on one of the world's most inexplicable phenomena, the international music competition known as Eurovision. And that job just got a little more urgent, because today it became official. Canada will be competing in the 2027 edition of Eurovision. That follows last week's news that the CBC had been accepted as a full member of the European Broadcasting Union, which runs the contest. Canada will be the first new country to join since Australia signed on in 2015. Now, on one hand, the appeal is obvious. When countries from around the world showcase their best and brightest, some competitors will go on to be superstars, like ABBA or Celine Dion, who represented Switzerland in 1988 and won.

0: But Eurovision also makes room for acts that seem to have entered the contest from a strange parallel universe, like the group of Azerbaijani grandmothers who baked bread live on stage while singing a catchy dance number called Party for Everybody. Or the legendary Romanian entry from 2013, a vampire-themed mashup of opera and dubstep by the singer known as Cesar. Maddie McLean is a Canadian Eurovision superfan. He's a co-host of the Think About Eurovision podcast and the creator of the Fringe Festival show, A Canadian Explains Eurovision to Other Canadians. We reached him in Toronto.
1: Maddie, I mean, is this your dream come true?
2: This is an incredible experience, not just for me feeling surreal with this whole situation, but also just a great opportunity for Canadian talent to really be seen on this completely new stage that I think is just really exciting.
1: I mean, you use the word surreal. Why do you think it's happening now?
2: I think there's a couple of reasons. Number one, geopolitically reasons, obviously, because the EBU has been facing some scrutiny over inclusion of certain countries. Mm-hmm. And as a result, they've lost some. So they are looking for other people to kind of fill in the ranks. But also, Canada is trying to distance ourselves from America. And as a result, the best place for us to go is Europe.
1: It's certainly very popular in Canada. I know people who have Eurovision parties. It's a huge deal for them. It's Reuters is saying there was an audience around the world of 130 million viewers this year. But there's also the controversy you mentioned. Big countries, heavyweight. Absolutely. Spain, Ireland, Netherlands, Iceland, Slovenia, boycotted, angry and upset about Israel's participation, and they wanted Israel to not participate. This timing for Canada, I mean, it's still popular around the world, as we've said, but is it less popular than it was before? Is it losing the cachet that it has for some people, and not just because of this year's controversy, just is it still relevant to as many people?
2: I think that the relevance is still there, but I think that to be honest, we are stepping into a bit of a quagmire situation here. There is a lot of damage that's been done to the contest and to the reputation of the EBU in general. So it's really hard to separate it. We cannot say that this contest is not political when it is. And when certain things are happening, it's really important that, you know, we do not brush those under the rug. They need to be confronted. So a lot of people are very unhappy with how this whole situation has been progressing since 2024, and probably even before that. So it does call into question.

0: a lot of the processes that are going on behind the scenes. But my heart will always go with the artists. My heart will always go with the individuals who are have the potential to essentially change the world and to be a part of something that's bigger and better.
1: What is it about? I mean, you have this podcast, you had the Fringe Festival show. What do you tell people about what it is you love so much about the competition?
0: The thing I've always loved is being able to kind of take a glimpse into other countries, other people, and their music. And there is something really universal about being able to see someone and being able to hear someone and kind of experience the humanity of their lives reflected on stage. And Eurovision is just so wild. The things that they're able to do on stage, the crazy costumes, the extravagance of it that I just don't feel is seen anywhere else. It is literally Olympics for music.
1: And spectacle. I mean, the camp, the gimmicks you mentioned, it is over the top, if nothing else. What are some of the acts, you know, which ones of the ones you've seen, are you sort of, have you filed away to say, okay, these are the ones that Canadian hopefuls need to watch and learn from?
0: Oh, we're looking for the classics here. Whenever you go to a Eurovision party, three names will always come up. Number one, Berka Sadushka, is a Ukrainian drag act. It's definition camp. She steps out in this mirror ball dress with a tie and 69 on the back. It's just every way it could be possibly camp and too much. They said, yes, let's add a little more. She is iconic. She is everything that Eurovision stands for, and it's ridiculous. Number two is Loreen, the queen. She will always be brought up. And then the one that recently gets brought up all the time is Karia with Cha-Cha-Cha. So those are probably the three that you are guaranteed to watch and can also give you like a really wide net in terms of things to start with, because it goes from like super campy song to like this heavy metal dance pop finish. It's crazy. It's crazy. It's party.
1: Do you think, and you know what the assumptions, misconceptions about Canadians might be for those who are thinking, even those among us in Canada who are thinking, we have great musical acts, great young talent, but I don't know if there's that level of camp and wildness and gimmick in them. What would you say?
0: I mean, gay people exist here too. I feel like Canada actually has a really good history of producing really great talent. We've got the camp down, and Canada has a history of humor.
1: Yeah.
0: Canada has a history of really great pop acts. We can send, like, in that case, let's send B4-4. Like, there are so many random, crazy options that we could dig up or present in such a new and fun way that I think it's a really staggering opportunity to think of what is possible.
1: Do you think we can win the first year we're competing?
0: Honestly, it's not likely. I'm going to say why. Oh. The only country that has done that is Serbia. They entered in 2008. They won the first year, but they had already been competing for the past few years under Serbia and Montenegro together and have been consistently doing well there. The country that has come closest since then has been Australia, which premiered in 2015. And then 2016, they came second.
1: Okay.
0: So it's not impossible, because Bulgaria this year, after taking a couple of years off, did come back and they did win. So can we win on our first go? I mean, anything's possible.
1: Yeah, it's Eurovision. But I hear you. I love
0: it. It's Eurovision.
1: Well, Maddie, I feel like we'll talk again. I appreciate this.
0: I cannot wait. I look very much forward to it.
2: Maddie McLean is the co-host of the Think About Eurovision podcast and the creator of the Fringe Festival show, A Canadian Explains Eurovision to Other Canadians. We reached him in Toronto. Here's a Canadian act who already understands Eurovision better than most after representing France in 2023. This is La Zara with Evidemment.

0: We're going to take a short break now. When we return, we will bring you a special Canada Day edition of As It Happened, looking back at the Canadians who saw an opening and decided to do something about it, like invent poutine or sweetgrass ice cream.
1: Stay tuned. I'm Chris Howden.
0: And I'm Neil Kirksall.

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0: spectacular Banff, Alberta, home to Canada's first and still most popular national park. Millions of people come here every year to enjoy the stunning scenery. This national park opened in 1885, and then 3 years later, the Banff Springs Hotel opened. It's been our home for this remarkable Canada Day all day. I'm Ian Hanna-Mansing. Our special coverage of Canada Day 2026 continues. Now, if you're paying very close attention to our broadcasting schedule today, you would have been expecting Adrian this hour from Ottawa hosting the pre-show to the big concert on LeBreton Flats. Well, Ottawa is not looking that good right now. The weather has been pretty tough. Let's give you a taste of that. Sheets of rain coming down on the nation's capital, sending people headed for cover and spoiling the party. Heritage Canada says extreme weather conditions forced the cancellation of the national show tonight, both the concert and the fireworks display. In a release, they said the decision was not taken lightly, but that the safety of the public, artists, volunteers, and staff is the priority. CBC's David Thurton joins us live from Ottawa. David, plan A was an evening of Canada Day celebrations. I've got a different assignment for you now, and tell us what's going on there tonight.
1: Hey, yes. You know, we were supposed to be down by LeBreton Flats for the evening show around this time. I think I was supposed to be talking to you about all the big performances that were supposed to be on stage, but they are canceled because of the extreme weather that we've been seeing over the last 24 hours. A couple of hours here in Ottawa. And the day started off with fiery heat. It was very oppressively hot down around the nation's capital. And then suddenly it just started to pour down rain, causing massive disruptions, which you've been talking about, Ian. And let's just run through them. The Canada Day evening show, as we've been saying, has been canceled, and the fireworks as well. So that's a big disappointment. Other events around the city in Hull, Gatineau as well have been canceled. The Snowbirds posted online that they won't be doing their fly pass over Parliament Hill. Their last Canada Day performance over Parliament Hill. Of course, the aging fleet is going to be grounded after the summer. Now we're hearing that weather conditions are also keeping the Prime Minister, Mark Carney, from taking off and heading out west. He was supposed to be in Edmonton to wrap up Canada Day there. But the disruptions go much further and beyond just the Canada Day festivities. Thousands are without power in the nation's capital as well. We're hearing about flooding on roads, including on a major artery, the 417. Parts had to be shut

0: down because of so much water on the road, Ian.
1: Yeah, it's interesting because this story has become more than just the inconvenience of a performance not happening, but, you know, the one of the biggest cities in Canada in the middle of kind of dealing with these extreme weather conditions, and we'll

0: You know, plans have certainly changed. You can see people are on Spark Street, a main pedestrian mall in downtown Ottawa. They're taking their chances as we have a bit of a break, a bit of reprieve from the bad weather. But, you know, I was down at LeBreton Flats, as I was saying a bit earlier today. It was super hot. And suddenly, we got like this warning, I have to say, on these large TV screens saying shelter in place. You know, people were like, okay, well, this is interesting. We better, listen to this in some respects. But then the skies just started to open up. They turned from blue to, you know, dark gray. And at first, you know, the rain started to come down and it was a bit of a reprieve from all of the hot weather. But then we just all got drenched and people were scampering for cover, going to wherever they could to shelter from the heavy rain. Throughout the afternoon, the rain did continue. It's been coming in waves, stopping and pausing and then pouring again. We're expecting it to pour again at some point during the night, probably why the events have been canceled down at LeBreton Flats. But people in the nation's capital, Ian, you asked, are taking it in strides. They're adjusting their plans, probably spending most of the evening indoors. Certainly this is a Canada Day for many here to remember.
1: And David, just before I let you go, maybe like a 20-second update of basically what's going on where you are right now. I'm trying to look kind of over your shoulder to get a sense of the weather, but why don't you tell us?
0: Yeah, right now the skies have opened up, so we're seeing just peaks of sunlight, rays of sunlight just being cast down on Spark Street. So, you know, it's looking pretty good, but like I said, waves of rainfall, waves of showers have been passing through. So it's a bit deceptive. We've seen this sort of pause before, but I wouldn't be surprised if the skies open up again and people get soaked.
1: Well, a change of assignment for you. As I said at the beginning, you were planning to talk about a party that was about to happen, but instead a very important weather report as the evening festivities for Canada Day in Ottawa canceled. Now, the party is still going on in some other places across the country from coast to coast to coast. And we're going to keep doing what we've been doing all day here, handing over the mic and our screen to let you shout out a Canadian who's made a difference in your life. You can send those in to ask@cbc.ca. And watch for it at the bottom of your screen. It's actually been one of the cool things about the program throughout the day. I remember tuning in early this morning with David Common in Halifax and just watching all those shout-outs. Now, here in Banff, thousands of people have come here for the Canada Day celebrations, and my colleague, Gloria Makarenko, has been talking to them. Gloria.
2: Thanks very much, Ian. Yeah, I've been talking to a lot of visitors from all over the world who are here to celebrate Canada Day in this most beautiful place. I was listening to the talk about the extreme weather in Ottawa today, and here the sun has come out. We were a little worried earlier on today when the rain came down and the winds picked up, but very calm and beautiful right now. And I was mentioning I talked to a lot of visitors, but right now I have someone who was born and raised in Banff. Samantha, hello.
3: Hi there.
2: How does it feel to be celebrating Canada Day in your hometown?
3: It feels great. I think I'm like a lot of people here who work in hospitality. I don't usually get Canada Day off, but I've been lucky enough to have today off, so feel like you might as well take advantage of it.
2: Okay, so we're here as visitors saying, oh my goodness, the weather is changing every 5 minutes. What goes through your mind when you hear that in relation to Canada Day weather?
3: Yeah, I mean, I've seen it snow on Canada Day here before, waking up to like 2 inches of snow. It's, you know, it'll snow any month of the year here. You know, it's a great thing to have these bouts of sunny weather. And, you know, we're in the Rocky Mountains. It's Rocky Mountain weather. If you don't like it, just wait 5 minutes. It'll do something else.
2: But more than 4 million visitors a year has got to affect, you know, the way you live, the way you run your town as well. What kinds of things, what kinds of challenges does that pose just in terms of where everybody's going to stay if they're coming here to work?
3: It's tough. Housing's a big issue here. Banff has a set footprint. We're in a national park. We can't physically grow outside that footprint. So being able to find more housing is definitely a challenge when you can't physically. You have to find creative ways to fit more in. So, you know, we have, thankfully, in the town of Banff, people who are trying to come up with creative solutions

0: to the housing crisis here. But yeah, we like as we get more and more visitation, we need more and more workers. And yeah, it is tough going to find places to house all of them, even if we have like staff accoms for our larger employers and stuff.
1: Sure. Okay, this is the time I would like to ask you now. This is the day that we're asking Canadians right across the country to give a little shout out to someone on Canada Day. Who would you like to shout out?
0: Honestly, I would shout out our foreign workers here, our non-Canadians who come from all over to work in Banff, even if it's just for a few years. They're the engine that makes this town run. They're so important, and especially in a time where the Alberta government's talking about trying to limit their ability to access services.
1: Okay. You bring up some very interesting points. Samantha, and I'm glad you ended on that point. A very happy Canada Day to you. Thanks for your time.
0: Yeah, very happy Canada Day. Thank you.
1: Okay, Samantha's mentioning people who are coming from other countries. I found a group of Australians right here in Banff today as well. This is just amazing. Okay, where are you guys working?
2: I'm working at Banff Gondola.
1: Okay.
3: Hi, Mom. We're also on Banff Gondola.
4: Yeah, the Banff Gondi. Get her out of here.
1: How does it feel to be celebrating Canada Day so far from home?
2: OMG, it has been like legit the best day ever.
1: Okay.
2: Like it's just a whole different otherworldly experience.
1: You guys are holding hands here right now, but you've just met today.
2: Honestly, I've just met these boys, but they're my number ones now.
4: It feels like we're family already, and it's been one day. This is crazy.
3: It's the community in Banff that really like makes it pop, you know? Like I'm blessed to be here.
4: This place kind of brings everyone together, and I think that's that Canadian spirit.
1: Okay, can I get a happy Canada Day from you all?
5: Happy Canada Day!
6: What do you think? I was actually just talking to somebody who was here and wanted to take their picture. The sun has come out. The mood is kind of lifted. And it's exciting times in Banff. Really has been all day. And it will be into the evening. Let's go to Montreal. Quivina Duro has been keeping us entertained and in touch with what's going on. And now, Quivina, a little love is in the air in Old Port. Tell us about that.
7: Yeah, so there's love in the air. I'm with my friends, new friends, Ireland, Scott, Malcolm, and Samantha. I got that right, guys. We got that right. We've been sitting here chatting for about an hour, waiting to speak to the rest of Canada. We've been watching the zip lines go by. We all agreed that we have something in common. We're all scared of heights, so we're not going on the zip line. The Ferris wheel's there. We're not going on the Ferris wheel, but enough about that. Let's talk about the love stories here. We have a 15-year high school sweetheart love story here, and we have a 3-year Ottawa-Montreal love story. Let's start with the 15-year one. I think people want to hear about that. So, 15 years, how did it all happen, Samantha?
8: Well, we met in high school. We started dating in grade 10. He actually asked me to go on like a small little date with him first. Although we never went on that small date, we ended up talking and hanging out a lot more. And we've been together ever since.
7: How has it gone over the past 15 years? What advice can you give to Canadians who are trying to reach that long-term milestone that you guys have?
9: Honestly, she's always right.
7: That's it. Yeah. She's always right.
9: She's always right, and smooth sailing after that.
7: Yeah. Samantha, do you agree with this?
8: I do, yeah.
7: So, Ireland, your story is a little different. You guys met through Bumble, if I'm not mistaken. You're from Ottawa. You're from Montreal. Tell me about that.
10: So I ended up deleting the app because I had sworn off men, but we had just so happened to have matched right before that. And we ended up going on a date bird watching, and he drove over 2 hours away to come meet me so we could do some bird watching. And then basically after the date, we were just like, we don't want to be apart. So
7: she swore off men, but you swept her off her feet. How does that feel?
11: Well, it feels amazing. And I will just want to shout out the birds because they're the real stars of the show. If it wasn't for them, then we wouldn't be together. So thank you to nature.
7: So it is Canada Day. I want to ask all of you, and I'm just going to go around. What does it mean to you to be Canadian?
8: I think it's mainly about like sharing experiences and just being together and like enjoying our natural environment that we have. And yeah, it's just sharing time together.
9: Yeah, it's just about sharing cultures, experiences, and just loving each other and loving our country.
11: For me, I'd say it's about experiencing the natural beauty this country has to offer and experiencing it.

0: together?
1: Honestly, I think it's about kindness. We all come from so many different cultures, and I think it's just respecting your neighbors and loving one another and helping each other through everything.
2: So you two have a drive to Ottawa. I just want to wish you safe travels. I hear that there's a big storm over there, so you guys be safe. Thank you for joining me. So Ian, this is the love story triangle thing that's going on here. Not really a triangle, it's more of a rectangle. Square, yeah, square. Yeah, triangle is the wrong word because we're four. Yeah, so the square going on here, 15 years, he says Samantha is always right. So he says that that might be a trick for some other people who are trying to last as long as they last, which is 15 years and counting. Ian?
3: Yeah, I think you scared them when you said triangle there. Quivino Giro in Montreal, once again, fantastic insights in what's going on. Thank you very much. Okay, you know, one of the great things about this program is when you hear so many different voices reflecting on what they're doing today, and reflecting on what Canada Day means to them, you get so many perspectives, including four people who talk about friendships and love and just enjoying nature, which is as much part of Canada Day as anything else. Let's go back to Saskatoon. Ethan Williams has been giving us a tour, and he was at a Saskatoon Berries game earlier this afternoon. Then he was at River Landing, I think it was called. Ethan, where are you now?
4: Yeah, we are at River Landing, Ian. A little earlier, we were down where the amphitheater is, where all of the cultural performances are happening, big crowds gathering there. But there's big crowds up here, too. We are on Vendor Row here at Saskatoon's Canada Day. And, you know, for Saskatoon, for the city the size that it is, there is a ton of people here. You can see this whole street is just blocked off here, and we have lots going on. I want to stop in and talk to these folks here. Hello, sir. How are you today?
5: I'm good. Hello.
4: Happy Canada Day to you.
5: Happy Canada Day to all. Yeah, shout out to all of my family and to relatives here in Saskatoon, Canada. Happy Canada Day to all of you. Hey.
4: Thank you so much. Awesome. Yeah. How's things been? Have you been busy here?
5: It's been busy, but it's good. Too many people. Yeah. Enjoy our happy Canada Day.
4: That's awesome. Thank you so much. Just one of the people who's down here, who's celebrating. Lots of people along the road here. And I want to stop in at this next place here. And you are from where, sir?
6: India, Punjab.
4: And how are you enjoying Canada Day today?
6: Very nice, very nice. I'm sitting here.
4: 13 years now in Canada.
6: I am 13 years and I am sitting here.
4: And so what do you love most about Canada and coming down here?
6: I love to all the Canadians. They are very nice. Every Canadian is very nice. Culture is very nice. I like it very nice. Canada is a beautiful country. Gave us everything. I like it.
4: What does it mean for you to be able to be down here and celebrating?
6: Celebration is now we are enjoying with the people of Canadian and all communities. We like it.
4: Great. Thank you so much for stopping and talking with us. We appreciate it. So obviously, all people from all backgrounds, all cultures coming down here to celebrate. I want to take you into one more spot here. We're going to pop in for some hot sauce here at the stand. Folks, how's things been going today?
7: Really busy.
8: Really busy. So good. Yeah, so awesome. Good. Yeah.
4: What for you folks does it mean to be able to be down here on Canada Day, to be Canadian, and to get to interact with all these people here in Saskatoon?
8: Well, yeah, I mean, this is such a great event. There's so many people come together and celebrate. And yeah, it's just like a really nice local celebration of things that are made here and talent from Saskatoon.
7: Yeah, we've been doing it. We've done this particular one a number of years. And as long as we keep getting invited back, we'll keep coming.
8: Yeah.
4: All afternoon, we've been asking people to shout out folks who they want to say hello to or they want to thank on this Canada Day. Do you have anyone in mind?
7: Well, I think the big one that we would be remiss were we not to thank would probably be Jay McCarroll and Matt Johnson, who don't realize yet that Canto Hot Sauce is the official hot sauce of Nirvana, the band. And I think it's really important that they know that and that it gets back to them that that's the situation. I'd also like to shout out my mom, who's currently hiding from YouTube because she's deathly afraid of cameras.
4: She's a fan of your hot sauce?
7: I sure hope so.
4: Thank you both so much. Happy Canada Day to you. Lots of samples and good hot sauce going on there. Look at this crowd we got behind us here. Hey, everybody, can I get a Happy Canada Day on three? One, two, three.
9: Happy Canada Day!
4: There we go. Talk about an enthusiastic crowd, Ian. And this is just one part of the celebration because we got food trucks on the bridge over the South Saskatchewan River. And of course, everyone's going to gather there tonight for the fireworks, which will be happening.

0: looks like the weather is holding up, so fingers crossed.
1: You are doing a fantastic job showcasing Saskatoon on this Canada Day, Ethan Williams. Thank you so much. And just down the street from where I am, Jenny Howe is also in Banff. And I hear you're cooking, whatever it is. Make sure you bring some over here. But first of all, show us what you're up to.
2: I don't know if I can guarantee I bring it over, Ian. Like, two blocks is a long way when I've got a gourmet grilled cheese sandwich. That's what I'm doing today. I am in the Big Melt Gourmet Grilled Cheese food truck from Canmore. I am with the owner, George Bain. Hi, George.
3: How's it going? Happy Canada Day.
2: Happy Canada Day to you. So let's talk about your grilled cheese, because it's a little different than others. You've got the bread, you've got the cheese. How are you pressing it?
3: I'm taking a hot rock, which I sourced in, 5, 10 years ago, something like that. And I'm going to press it with the hot rock, and I'm going to dress the sandwich with some bacon and some mozzarella, and it's going to be delicious.
2: Okay, go do what you need to do, because I know we've got this started. We're going to do some flipping, and we're going to see the hot rock go on the actual grilled cheese. Now, this is the thing that gets me about this is most people, I don't know, just get a panini press or something. Why on earth did you use rocks from the river?
3: Well, these are locally sourced rocks, and what it is the panini press was so expensive, so I thought, oh, rocks are free, so hey, why not? So I'm going to put a little olive oil on there as well, and our rocks have been on the grill all day long. This is a river stone. Boom, right on there.
2: Okay, so a panini press was too expensive. You went and got a free rock, and you've been hanging on to this thing for 10 years?
3: 10 years, yep, and I've got a flagstone over there on the other side there, and that one is also the size of the bread. So she's been with me, they've been great. They're hot all day long, so it gets really hot in the truck, so it's pretty awesome.
2: Okay, well, I think it's actually quite ingenious, and you know, coming from the river, I'm sure there's a little bit of extra seasoning there. So I'm gonna let this do its thing, and then I'll get a taste of that grilled cheese. George, thanks so much.
3: Thank you very much. Enjoy.
2: Whew, I'll try and bring some back for you, Ian, but again, I can't make any promises.
1: Oh, no, you do, A, need to make promises, and B, remove the word try from that. Jenny Howe in Banff, thank you.
4: I listen, first of all, I'm not following the rules, and I love Canada, and it's Canada Day, and I'm really bad at this, and normally I don't do this, because it's not because I don't love Canada, it's because I mess it up. So basically, I'm supposed to say that I love Canada, and then I'm shouting people out, and I'll probably cry. Okay, so happy Canada Day, and the people I want to shout out are, and I'm going to cry a little bit, is Beverly True and Bette Douglas, and they introduced me to theater and drama when I was a child, like 6 or 7, and they did so much for the community in Amherst, Nova Scotia, and I love you, and I wouldn't be here without you, and you have done so much, and thank you for teaching me. Oh God, I'm gonna stop. Is this happy? Oh God, bye. I love you.
5: Okay, that is a thing that we heard over and over again. Canada, you love shouting out your teachers, as did this guy, Andrew Fung. He is, of course, a Canadian actor, and you'll know him from Kim's Convenience and Run the Burbs. And he sent in this shout out.
6: Hey, what's up? It's Andrew Fung, and my Canadian shout out is to my high school drama teacher, Loretta Biche. Loretta encouraged me and my friends to go into drama, to take comedy classes at Loose Moose Theater, and to chase a career in an unconventional space for a kid like me from the northeast of Calgary. So thank you for everything you've done. And to the rest of Canada, happy Canada Day.
5: Thank you, Andrew Fung. And joining us now is Loretta Biche, Andrew's high school drama teacher. Loretta, hi, thank you so much for joining us.
7: Thank you for having me. It's really good to be here.
5: How does that feel, getting a shout out from Andrew right now? I mean, what do you remember about him from school?
7: Well, I remember he was just a funny, genuine kid, a little on the shy side, if you could believe it. And he was one of a group of students that I was blessed to

0: play with every day in the theater. It's been, I'm sorry, a little teary. Andrew is so special, as are so many of my kids. As a teacher, once we send our kids out, we just have to hope that we've taught them well, we've prepared them for life, and we never know what's going to happen to them. Oh, I'm lucky that I have Andrew, and I could see, his successes as he grew into his career, and using his voice to support education and teachers and be proud of his roots. It's really such a gift today on Canada Day to hear Andrew's voice and his gratitude. And I'm just honestly kind of overwhelmed by it.
1: Well, again, it's surprising to hear you describe him as someone who was rather shy. So at what point, or what did you do, I guess, as a teacher to draw that out? You must have seen something in him back then.
0: I tried to provide a variety of opportunities to my students. So as the drama teacher, of course, I was in charge of the big production. And Andrew never auditioned like many of his friends did. And I wondered about that, but a lot of my students also worked. They cared for younger siblings. They had lives outside of school, so it wasn't anything that I wanted to press. Now, as a drama teacher, I am not great at spontaneous improv, so I brought in professionals to work with the kids from Loose Moose, and that really sparked something in Andrew. And he was ended up being one of, I think, 11 students volunteering at the Loose Moose Theatre Company. So it wasn't just the high school theatre sports tournament. It was volunteering and learning and taking classes and helping out this theatre company. And that's where he found that voice. But he didn't go into the arts right after school. I think if you've heard him speak, you'll know he was going into business because that's what his parents wanted. So it's really encouraging that he's followed his passion, and that his passion is able to support him and his family.
1: Well, it's wonderful to be able to draw on that connection, especially on Canada Day. So, Loretta, is there someone that you can shout out today? We're giving you the opportunity. Maybe there's someone in your mind on Canada Day that's made a difference in your life.
0: I actually have a couple. I do want to shout out my husband, Richard Beach. He's also a teacher. He's developed a program called Remember Them, Walk With Them, where he teaches students about Canada's military history, and then he takes them to those sites in Europe. So they go to places like the Juno Beach Center, Vimy Ridge, and Dieppe, and that is really moving for those students in a whole different way. I do, as a teacher in Alberta...
1: I'm sorry to have to rush you a little bit here. Can you get us to your second shout out?
0: Yes, it's just my colleagues in the classroom who inspire students every day. I hope you know that what you do matters.

I'm Rich Terfry, host of Drive on CBC Music, joining Ian Hanna-Mansing and friends in Banff and across the country. As you may have heard, inclement weather has foiled our plans for a big Canada Day concert in Ottawa that was scheduled for later this evening. So in its stead, during breaks in the action over the next hour, we're going to celebrate some of the musical greats from Ottawa. Our nation's capital is a great music city, has been going back to the 1950s. It's home to legends like Paul Anka, Five Man Electrical Band, and Valdi, one of the biggest names in folk music in the 70s. And Bruce Cockburn, he's released 34 albums over the span of five decades, and 22 of them have gone gold or platinum. He's known for his songs with political and spiritual messages and is regarded as one of the best guitarists in the world. It all started sometime around 1959, when he found an old guitar in his grandmother's

Zadek. He taught himself how to play and would strum along to hits on the radio. In 1980, one of his songs was being played on radios all over North America. Here is Bruce Coburn's signature song, Wondering Where the Lions Are.

0: Hello, Canada. Happy Canada Day. I'm Jan Arden, and I have a huge shout out. Oh, this just fills my heart. Lisa Allman is my friend. She's a new Canadian, but not really new. It took her 18 years to get her citizenship here in Canada. She's from South Africa, but she is the proudest Canadian you will ever meet. She went through breast cancer last year. She is just one of the most wonderful people I've ever met in my life, and she's had a really difficult few years, but she is so Canadian. It's amazing. So that's my shout out. Lisa Allman, I love you.
1: So Canada Day is, and as you've seen, has been an opportunity to experience unique talents from across this nation. And how about this one? Combining the rich history of woodworking and the delicious material of chocolate. CBC's Dan Bird is, as you've seen this afternoon, in Vancouver, where he's been speaking with a master carver and chocolatier. And Dan, tell us more about these delicious confections.
2: Let's bring in the man behind all of this work, all of this talent. This is Mark George. He is Tsleil-Waututh here in Metro Vancouver, who has created, as you mentioned, master carver and chocolatier, because there's always a new venture to be found. Mark, first of all, thank you for joining us. How long have you been carving?
3: I've been carving for about 45 years now, 45. Off and on.
2: And so after carving for 45 years, what made you jump into chocolate?
3: Well, I got to come across a bit of money for myself there, right? So yeah. I've always wanted to try to do chocolates all my life there. Yeah. So when I managed to come across a little bit of extra money, I managed to invest in myself here.
2: Amazing. And so how does it actually work? How do you make this beautiful chocolate design?
3: Well, I just made the carving, mm-hmm. and then just got the silicone mold made up, and then just pour the chocolates into it, right?
2: So and that's it.
3: Pretty much.
2: Yeah. But and what are we holding? What animal is this here?
3: This one's a wolf.
2: A wolf?
3: It's our clan from our nation, mm-hmm. right? We're a dominant wolf.
2: Mm-hmm. And is this milk chocolate?
3: Yes, this is milk chocolate here. And like this one,
2: here.
3: This one's lime roasted corn.
2: Ooh.
3: Yeah.
2: So you've got a whole bunch of different flavors.
3: Yeah,
2: right?
3: I got some maple here too and milk.
2: These are the maple ones.
3: Yeah,
2: here.
3: Those are maple there.
2: Yeah. And these are smaller. And what are the animals or the symbols in here?
3: This one here would be what we call the blackfish, mm-hmm. right? And then the salmon, mm-hmm. then the eagle, then the bear, and the raven.
2: And the raven.
3: And then
2: right.
3: You got a wolf hiding back there.
2: Yeah. Amazing. And what's it like working with chocolate as opposed to cedar and wood?
3: It's a lot easier, I imagine, just because you got to melt the chocolate, yeah. pour it into it there.
2: Yeah.
3: Where with the wood carving, it's kind of harder. You get the few scars and stuff like that, so it's a little bit harder to do the wood, yeah.
2: But from what you've carved here, amazing skill. Thank you for sharing it with us. We appreciate your time.
3: No problem. Thank you.
2: That is Mark George with Tsleil-Waututh, and you can see these wonderful, wonderful confections. And yes, Ian, I am going to buy several because they're that good, and they're called Spirit Chocolates with Mark George. Back to you.
1: Yeah, well, you know where my mail slot is at the CBC Vancouver newsroom, and I will be back tomorrow, so...
2: I sure do.
1: You're laughing as if this is a joke. Dan Burritt, live in Vancouver. Thank you very much. Okay, let's stay in British Columbia now and check once again in with CBC's Benit Braitt. She is in Richmond, British Columbia, just outside.

0: at Vancouver and show us what the day has been like there, Vineet.
1: Well, Ian, yes, we are back here at Canada's biggest little birthday party. That's what it's known as. And today here in Steveston, it's all about celebrating the fishing industry and its history. And that's why we have, come on over, Sammy the Salmon. You know, I've been told Sammy's been doing this for 18 years, refuses to let anybody else be the mascot. Pretty impressive stuff. But for more on the festival, I'm joined by Mary Ann. So thank you for being here, Mary Ann.
2: Thank you.
1: Tell me about the key highlights of the Salmon Festival here.
2: So this morning we started out bright and early. Our parade, obviously, as one of our earlier starts. We just filled the streets of Moncton with children, family members. We had 92 entries this year. We've all the floats and the marching bands. The favorite, of course, is our Richmond Fire at the end with the kiddos and they're blowing the horns. Then we kind of make our way on where the salmon bake, which is our unbelievable salmon that is over our brick ovens. They're fantastic. We sold out this year our 3,000 meals at 2:30 this afternoon. Right next to that is our Japanese chow mein, which is another iconic dish of the festival. And then we just kind of make our way around the festival where we have a lot of bandstands happening, of course, food trucks. Can't forget our Japanese heritage here. We had the Japanese cultural show. And then, as I said, a lot of big entertainment happening. Unbelievable youth as well as children's. And then we're going to end it tonight at the Spirit of Steveston Zone, which is a family-friendly environment, although there is a beer garden. And our headliner tonight is Barney Pantel and the Legendary Hearts.
1: And Marianne, I know there was a golden age, really, when it came to fishing and canning here. Can you tell me a bit about what makes the festival so significant?
2: You know, this all started in 1945, the festival itself. And Steveston is here on the water. And this was a huge Japanese fishing village. We have the cannery still here. And all the homes and the other businesses were all around the fishing industry. And it just grew from that. So we started having the festival as a way to just bring a children's playground into it. And then ironically, it changed for a few years and became a pageant area where we had the Salmon Queens.
1: Okay.
2: And then we came back into this, which is the Steveston Salmon Festival. So the community, for those of you that have been lucky or blessed enough to live here or even visit, it is a family-friendly community, and we just welcome everybody in, so it's wonderful.
1: And we can see that. I mean, just look at how packed the playground is. People are splashing over there in the water park, but that's what it's like here so far. Clearly, lots of fun going on. Ian?
0: There is something pleasantly absurdist about having that salmon dancing behind you throughout the entire interview. Vineet Braich in Richmond, British Columbia. Thanks.
2: Okay? I don't know.
0: Megan Roberts is in Yellowknife. Festivities continuing there into the evening. And tell us about your guest, Megan.
3: Absolutely, Ian. So I'm joined here by Nancy Milluk. She's with Skyfire Tyco, which is the northernmost Tyco ensemble in Canada. So Nancy, why don't you start by telling us what Tyco is?
4: Taiko is a art form that originates from Japan that involves really, really beautiful large drums. And taiko in Japanese means drum. And this beautiful drum that I have with me is specifically called a chudaiko, or a medium-sized drum. And taiko originated in Japan in the 1950s, just after World War II. And it exploded on the international stage during the Tokyo Olympics in 1964. And then it started spreading worldwide. And it's a wonderful combination, often referred to as the intersection of music and martial arts.
3: And you are the person, I understand, that brought it to Yellowknife. So what does that community, the taiko community that you built, mean to you?
4: Oh, wow, that's a big question. The taiko community is, it's really special. It was, I'm going to say, unexpected. When I started teaching taiko, I thought, okay, you know, I'll teach a few classes and we'll see how it goes. And then people kept coming and people kept coming. And then I had to do two classes because there were too many people to put in one class. And then a community really just happened organically. And it's been really encouraging to have that interest and support and enthusiasm. And I have to say, there's something about taiko communities worldwide that attract foodies. We have the best potlucks.
3: Yay!
4: The best.
3: That sounds amazing. I want to eat that potluck, but what's more is I want to hear this drum. So I'm going to step away, and you'll do a quick demonstration. That's Nancy Milik with

0: Amazing. Thank you so much, Nancy Mullick with Skyfire Tyco. Back to you, Ian.
1: All right, Megan, thank you.
2: Hi, I'm Cameron Bailey from the Toronto Film Festival. I want to shout out my late mother, Lucine Bailey, and all of the other nurses all across Canada. Happy Canada Day to our nurses.
1: Hi, my name is Rob Wells, and I want to give a shout out to all the blue-collar workers in Canada. Without all of you, we'd be f***ed. And to my mom, who turns 80 in 13 more days. Happy Canada Day.
3: Hi, my name is Miku Martineau. I want to shout out my fellow Canadian, Simon Barry, who is the showrunner of Bet, the show that I'm a part of on Netflix, because he is the best showrunner ever. So shout out, Simon. Happy Canada Day.
4: I'm Rich Turfry, joining Ian Hanna-Mansing, who is in Banff and is decked out in red plaid, and our colleagues across the country. Mother Nature has rained on our parade in Ottawa, or concert in this case. So we have decided to celebrate some of the great musicians who have called Ottawa home. A name that comes to mind right away is Kathleen Edwards. Her father, Leonard, was the deputy of foreign affairs. As the daughter of a diplomat, Kathleen spent parts of her youth living abroad in countries around the world, all while studying violin and listening to her brother Neil's, her brothers Neil Young and Bob Dylan records. After graduating from high school, the path was clear for Kathleen, music all the way. In 2002, she played a showcase at the South by Southwest Festival in Austin, Texas. There, she was spotted by a label who offered her a record deal. When her debut album, Failure, came out the following year, Rolling Stone magazine named her one of the most promising new acts. Since then, she has delivered on that promise and then some. She has enjoyed great international success and these days is an influence to many young artists. While we wait to rejoin Ian and Banff, let's listen to a song from Kathleen Edwards' debut album from 2003, here's 6 o'clock news.

0: Well, let's take another live look of Ottawa, where there has been a huge storm blowing through on this Canada Day. We're 15 minutes away from what was supposed to be the annual concert in the nation's capital, but that, along with the annual fireworks, have been canceled because of the extreme weather. The lineup tonight was supposed to include some major Canadian talent, Bare Naked Ladies, Alessia Cara, and a man whose band has been the soundtrack to many Canadian summers.
1: I think they want another song, Paul.
0: Late Gord Downie calling out his tragically hip bandmate Paul Langlois on their final tour together. This August marks 10 years since that show. And Langlois was supposed to take the stage tonight. That is now, as I mentioned, canceled, but he's still caught up with Adrian Arsenault.
2: Well, happy Canada Day again. I was about to say that there's been a minor break in the weather, but even that's not quite true. It's still starting up again. There are pockets of

0: storms that are happening here. This day started off beautifully here in Ottawa, and then the lightning and the thunder came, but there have been road closures, severe flooding, planes not able to take off. And the big kind of heartbreak, big heartbreak here, is that the concert that was planned for tonight was canceled because it just wasn't safe. So a whole bunch of us came back to the hotel wondering what to do. And I ran into a great Canadian in the lobby. I just want to introduce you.
1: Oh, hi. Oh,
0: to Paul Lingua.
1: Hi.
0: So Paul Lingua, this great Canadian rocker, tragically hip, solo career, you had big plans for tonight. And I'm just wondering, like, what went through you the moment you heard that you wouldn't be performing tonight?
2: I mean, I got a little privately emotional. Like, not only for me, there's so many other, you know, artists and known and unknown.
0: Yeah.
2: That had a big opportunity today just to play in front of the country. And on Canada Day, like, it's just, you sort of can't beat that. I felt like I had an opportunity. You know, we were going to nail the song, and we felt great, but, you know, it didn't work out, so I'm okay with it.
0: Well, you're a brave guy, because I actually don't think you are okay with
2: it. I'm bummed out about it, yes. I am bummed.
0: So you're talking about nailing the song. We're talking about Ahead by a Century, right? This beautiful, hip song that everybody knows. We were lucky enough to be there when you were rehearsing. And I don't, you know, it's not a secret because it's not happening now, but Ed Robertson of Bare Naked Ladies.
2: Yeah, Ed was going to sing it, and I was just going to do my part. And I'm telling you, the house band, which was actually 10 people at least, all from Montreal, Quebec French artists, they were so good. We sound checked and, you know, we did a little rehearsal, and they were so good. And we were lucky enough to meet them last night at the pub. And, you know, there were just so many artists. Nolene Hoffman from Alberta, you know, young girl, she was so good. I mean, because I watched the whole sound check, because it was going to be a great event. But you can't, it's Canada, you can't,
0: no,
2: you can't fight
0: it's
2: the weather.
0: Yeah. What is it, do you think, about the hip and Gord Downie that resonates so much with Canadians on a day like today?
2: I don't know. It was a lucky thing. We just fell into a lucky thing where we had five people that got along. We knew each other like in high school, and we just always committed to writing songs, and it was all about the songwriting. We just knew that that's the only way we're going to do it, and playing live. So it was those two things. He was a special person, obviously, and he was a great dancer. And I think that his ability to dance and just do what he did naturally on stage was kind of a big part of us. And we just wanted to be like the tightest band around with him in front. And so kind of worked out.
0: He would have been so bummed about this today. You know, I don't know if everybody knows the story, but in 1992, Tragically Hip did a completely crazy thing on Canada Day. You went from Halifax to Barrie Vancouver in one shot. What on earth possessed you?
2: That was our first business class flight. And we were on Spinal Tap did, I think, the actual band Spinal Tap did Toronto to Vancouver. And, you know, we were kind of road people. We were on the road all the time. So that was, you know, it was a long day, but it wasn't anything for us. So, you know, when you tour this country, it's like, you know, it's 8 hours between, you know, Winnipeg and Regina, and it's like, it's not an easy country to tour. And so if you're flying from Halifax to Toronto to Vancouver and playing a little show,
0: easy peasy.
2: Back then we were young then.
0: Well, listen, don't look now, the sun is coming out.
2: I can't even believe it.
0: I know Paul Lingua, what could have been.
2: Adrian Arsenault. I am so pleased and proud to be doing an interview with this woman.
0: Look,
2: I've watched
0: you.
2: Her so long.
0: I'll give you a $10 bill in there. Thanks,
2: Okay.
0: See you later, guys.
2: All right. Thank you, Lee.

0: And something I should tell you about that CBC is doing on August 22nd, the 10-year anniversary of the Hips' iconic Kingston show in 2016. That huge concert, of course, the closing chapter of the Man Machine Poem Tour, a national farewell to the band and lead singer Gord Downie, who died the following year. Next month, CBC is re-airing the concert in full. You can visit cbcmusic.ca/thehip, cbcmusic.ca/thehip, on the anniversary to see some of the memory projects around it and how to watch.
1: Hi, Canada. This Canada Day, I want to give a very special shout out to our incredible surrogate, Avery. After a long and difficult journey to become parents, she gave us the most extraordinary gift imaginable, helping us bring our son into the world. Because of her kindness, generosity, and love, our family is complete. Avery, thank you for changing our lives forever. We're endlessly grateful for you. Happy Canada Day!
2: I'm Rich Turfry, hanging out with Ian and Adrian and cute babies. In lieu of the Canada Day concert in Ottawa, which has been rained out, we're celebrating some of the talented musicians who call our capital home. Back in 2007, a group of Indigenous DJs caused a sensation in clubs and venues throughout Ottawa with their blend of traditional Indigenous music and electronic dance beats. A Tribe Called Red started drawing very large crowds, and from the start, it became important to the band that the space they created was welcoming to all who wanted to come out, dance, and get involved. In 2014, they rebranded as The Hallucination. They won the Juno Award for Breakthrough Group of the Year, and since then they've been playing for and collaborating with like-minded talent from around the world. So before we get back to Ian and Banff, let's play one from The Hallucination. Fun fact, this one features Tom Power, host of Q on CBC Radio 1, playing banjo. Here's Stay.

0: Hi, I'm Carly Fortune, and I want to shout out my best friend, Meredith, because she is the person who told me I was going to be an author. Happy Canada Day.
1: Hi, I'm Paul Poirier. I just want to give a big thanks to my coaches, Carol Lane, John Lane, and Yers Raskolaevs for guiding my way for the last 25 years. Wishing you a happy Canada Day.
2: Hi, my name is Mae Martin, and I want to shout out, or should I say shout out, Lisa Gilroy.
3: 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And if I have a girl, she will be wife.
2: 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Happy Canada Day.
4: Well, our extended Canada Day coverage here on CBC continues to include visits across the country as we see how people are celebrating this day. And let's head back to Edmonton now. Morgan Black is in Millwoods Park. And Morgan, tell us about the performance that just wrapped up there.
5: Well, Ian, since the last time we spoke, I have been able to take in some of the performances, and one of them really caught my eye, and I thought she should be on national television. This is Raven Cardinal. Raven, you just completed a performance on the main stage. Can you tell me a little bit more about it?
6: Hi. So, yes, I actually did. What I dance is my style, and it's Northern Women's Traditional, and it's a Northern traditional cloth, actually. And when I dance, it's to represent my people and the people who don't dance. So when I was up there, I was dancing in a traditional way because it's one of our oldest dances we dance. And I was dancing around the perimeter, and that represents me honoring my husband and my fellow warriors in chief that come back in one piece, and we're grateful to show them that, you know, we're thankful for everything they brought us, and we're thankful

0: that they brought themselves in one piece back. So when I danced, I represented that.
1: And Raven, you also mentioned that July 1st has a special meaning to you. You shared it with the crowd. Could you tell us a little bit more about what you shared?
0: Yes, actually. So what I shared with the crowd was about Treaty 6, because we're all treaty relatives on this land, especially in Alberta, and especially here in Edmonton, the capital of Alberta. So yes, Treaty 6 is important because there's treaties all across Canada, and Canada is only here because of treaties. We're all treaty relatives, and when we signed that treaty, both parties, they agreed to live on this land in a harmonious relationship with peace. So that's what Canada Day represents, is the treaty relationship that we made that allows us to all be here and all respect each other and all live in harmonious peace.
1: And Raven, before we let you go, I want to draw attention. She is a very creative individual. She beaded this herself. Raven, can you show us that? What? Tell us a little bit why you love that.
0: It's Baby Yoda, and actually, my family is really big into Star Wars. My dad, Frank Cardinal at Sally Cree Nation, he's really into Star Wars, and he showed me this way of life. So yes, this is the way.
1: She has many talents, people. She can dance. She can do beadwork. She's studying for her MCAT. This woman has got it all. Raven Cardinal, back to you, Eden.
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4: My name is Elamine Abdul Mahmoud. I host a show called Commotion, and a Canadian I want to shout out is Jacob Tierney. Listen, we talk about Canadian television differently because of Jacob Tierney. Happy Canada Day.
5: Hey, I'm Tom Power. On Canada Day, it's a really big day for gigs, so I want to shout out everyone working today. I want to shout out all the musicians and DJs and songwriters and solo acoustic performers and all the folks working backstage and working security. Canada Day to so many gigs. So to you, thank you. Happy Canada Day.
6: And I'm Rich Turfry, hanging out with Ian and Raven and Baby Yoda. Canada Day celebrations that were planned for Ottawa tonight have been canceled due to inclement weather. So instead, we're taking a look at some of the musical legends that came out of Ottawa. Arguably, the biggest name coming out of the 613 area code is Alanis Morissette. She's a member of the Canadian Music Hall of Fame, and 2 weeks ago, she was inducted into the Songwriters Hall of Fame during a big ceremony in New York City. Her album, Jagged Little Pill, is the 13th best-selling album of all time, right between Michael Jackson's Bad and the Dirty Dancing soundtrack. 33 million copies sold worldwide and counting. You cannot tell the story of pop culture in the 90s without mentioning the contributions of Alanis Morissette. Owner of 7 Grammy Awards, 14 Junos, this is Alanis Morissette with the number one song from 1996, You Learn.

0: More Canada Day coverage is ahead, but as we end this hour, let's look at some of the many shout-outs that you've been sending us all day long.
1: Shout out to my grandfather, Ken Olson, who is no longer with us, but whose memory is always vivid on Canada Day. He was a first-generation Canadian who signed up to fight World War II at 16 and landed with Allied troops in Germany at 17. When he got home, he married my grandmother, Anne, and they had 5 children. To support his family, he worked as an iron worker on major infrastructure projects across British Columbia. My grandfather was a proud tradesman and a proud Canadian. Happy Canada Day to all the veterans and tradespeople who build our nation.
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0: shine, rain, no matter what we're going through, he's always cheering for us and doing what he can to keep Canada together.
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2: 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And shout out to my family and my friends. 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
3: I want to shout out to the treaty people, eh? 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Welcome to my territory.
4: I give a shout out to the Arthur Childs Cancer Treatment Center in Calgary, in particular Dr. Gui, Dr. Lee, and Dr. Marzon for their treatment, their care, their dedication, and for saying the words to me, Jim, you're cancer-free.
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12: And we are live in Banff, Alberta. I'm Ian Hanemansing. Perhaps you thought you would be seeing the annual Canada Day concert from Ottawa right now, but unfortunately the weather has shifted plans. The concert and the fireworks have been canceled because of the storms in the national capital region. But we have lots of great content for you, including some performances from Canadian artists who were scheduled to play in tonight's show. Well, when you look at this, pretty easy to understand why the cancellations happened. Sheets of rain sending people scurrying for cover, spoiling what could have been a fantastic party. Heritage Canada says the extreme weather conditions forced the cancellation of the national show tonight, writing in a release that the decision was not made lightly, but that safety of the public, artists, volunteers, and staff was the concern. CBC's David Thurton joins us now live from Ottawa. And David, the weather got in the way of the Canada Day celebrations in the nation's capital. So you're normally a political reporter. You're going to be a party reporter tonight. Now you're a weather reporter. Give us the details.
13: I love how you put that, Ian. Yeah, no, things have changed so much over the last couple of hours. And people's plans on Canada Day, if you were planning to spend it in the nation's capital, have drastically changed. People are bummed, I have to say. They're really sad. I'll tell you a little bit more about that, but let me just take you through how the day went. First, it started off with fiery heat. It was hot to begin the day, and then suddenly the skies turned from bright blue to gray and started to pour down rain. The wind was blowing. There were these signs flashing on the screens down at LeBreton Flats where the big noonday concert was, saying shelter in place. Soon after, we learned that, you know, the events around Parliament Hill, at LeBreton Flats, down at the Supreme Court, these sort of side events for Canada Day were canceled. And then we found out that the evening show as well, which was supposed to start around now, also canceled. We also heard that the snowbirds were supposed to fly over Parliament Hill behind me. Because of the weather, they've decided that, you know, this last performance, this last Canada Day performance before this fleet ages out and retires, won't be happening. Although we did see them down at LeBreton Flats, so that was good to see. We just won't see them here at Parliament Hill. Also, the Prime Minister was affected by the bad weather. He was supposed to be out west spending the final hours of his Canada Day in Edmonton, but because of the bad weather, his plane, Canada Force One, could not take off from the Ottawa airport. And it's not just the festivities that have been impacted. I have to say a number of roads have flooded out. The 417, a major highway and artery here in the nation's capital, was closed in some parts. And some people, last I checked, it was thousands, were without power. So that's a huge inconvenience, yes, for people that wanted to party, but also for people who just want to